0: The Democrat Socialist of America. That's the name of this new organization that's getting a lot of attention. Why are they getting a lot of attention, Abe?
1: They're getting attention because they're running candidates. They are expressly articulating a Marxist worldview and saying out loud what the Democrat Party has largely denied for the last, 20 years. They're saying, no, this is what we are. We're socialists. We're loud. We're proud. And we're here to take over the Democrat Party.
0: My heart goes out. I hate it for the Democrat Party that they're having to go through this, civil war, if they will. And it's not going to be fun to watch. We'll see you next time.
2: Heard about a missionary, and he was talking to a new convert named Pablo. And he was talking to Pablo, and he said, Pablo, he said, if you had 100 sheep, you'd give 50 of them to the Lord's work, wouldn't you? Pablo said, you bet I would, preacher. And he said, and if you had 50 cows, why, you'd give 25 of those cows to the Lord's work. He said, you can count on me. You bet I would. And he said, and if you had 2 pigs, you'd give one of those pigs to the Lord's work. And he said, that's not fair. You know I have 2 pigs. Here's the point. We like to give in principle, in theory. Hey, it sounds good. But what we really believe, we practice, all the rest is just religious talk.
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2: Jesus said in Acts chapter 20, verse 35, it is more blessed to give than to receive. Jesus said in Luke chapter 6 and verse 38, give and it will be given to you. Good measure, pressed down, shaken together, running over, they will pour into your lap, for by your standard of measure, it will be measured to you in return. Now listen, if you want to be blessed, more blessed, then give and become a generous, cheerful giver. If you want God to give to you, and you want God to do great things in you and through you, then learn to be a generous, cheerful giver. I want to share with you 3 truths to encourage your heart, to encourage my own heart, about this thing called generosity and giving cheerfully to the Lord. Truth number 1. God loves it when you and I give. Why does God like giving so much in you and me when he sees it in you and me? Because he sees himself in us when we give. You imitate God when you give. It's a test of faith, and it shows God that you believe him, and it shows God your faith. And Hebrews chapter 11, verse 6 says, without faith, it is impossible to please God. And so that's why God loves it so much. Boy, it's such a cool thing that we can do to be a blessing to God's heart. Look what it says in 2 Corinthians chapter 9, verse 7. Let each one do just as he has purposed in his heart, not grudgingly, underline that, grudgingly or under compulsion, for God loves a cheerful giver. So that's the first truth. When you develop this heart of generosity and being a cheerful giver, God loves it when you do that. Truth number 2, not only does God love it when you give, God warns you when you give. You say, well, what's he going to warn me about? Well, listen, don't give with prideful motives. Have you ever known someone who would give with prideful motives? Jesus talked about that in Matthew chapter 6. Jesus talked about the Pharisees who, when they would give, they would blow a trumpet. Can you imagine? I'm getting ready to put in the offering plate, and they would blow a trumpet so everyone would look at them. It was trumpet fanfare, da da da da. Look what I just put in. Wow. Jesus said, you see that guy? He's got his reward in full. He wants to be noticed of men. That's all he gets. He's not going to be rewarded of God because it was just all about him. It was just a pride thing. It's dangerous to give with a prideful motive. How are we to give? We're to give out of a heart of love. We're to give expecting nothing in return. God says, watch your motive. He warns us when we give. He loves it, but you have to do it with a right heart and a right motive. And when Jesus said, it is more blessed to give than to receive, it's assumed that you're giving from a right heart and a right motive. When he says in Luke chapter 6, give and it will be given to you, it's assumed that it's done from a right heart. So watch your motive. And then truth number 3, the Lord blesses you when you give. Look at verse 38 again. Give and it will be given to you. How? Good measure, pressed down, shaken together, running over, they will pour into your lap. Now, here's the picture. The people that lived in Jesus' day, men and women, they wore long flowing robes. And they had a long flowing robe with a sash or with a belt. And when they would go to the marketplace, they could easily, with that outer tunic, that long flowing robe, they could create a pouch very easily with their tunic. They would just pull it up through the belt and pull out material, and they could make a big bag. And oftentimes they would do that and go to the marketplace, and if they were going to get grain or something like that, they could just make a big pouch and they could get that grain, and then they could take that grain home. Now, God says that when he gives good measure, which means he's not counting out, you're going to get rice at the market. He's not counting out every grain. He's not saying, okay, well, I'm going to give you 300 grains. 1, 2, 3. No, he's got this big scooper. He's just pouring it in there, right? Good measure. Pressed down. That means I'm going to make sure that we don't have any pockets. There's no wrinkles in your garment here that could prevent this from not filling up all the way. So I'm pressing it down. I'm shaking it together. I'm going to keep putting it in until it's running over, until you have more than you can carry. It's just all falling out because there's so much. That's the way God gives. And then he says this, for by your standard of measure, it will be measured to you in return. Now think, what is your standard of measure? Now, how long is a long piece of rope? It just depends. So what's your standard of a lot? If your standard of a lot when it comes to giving is this guy, Andrew Jackson, a 20. You say, man, Lord, I gave you 20 bucks. I mean, you should be really happy, Lord. Well, yeah, but you make $50,000 a year and you're giving 20 bucks a week. That's not that much. Well, that's your standard of measure. Now, God will give back to those that give, but he gives based on your standard of measure. So you determine the amount of your blessing. If you think it's a lot to give 20 bucks, well, then God goes off of that scale. But if you think it's a lot to give $2,000, then God goes off of that scale. See, if you give a teaspoonful, God gives a cupful. You give a cupful, and God gives a shovelful. You give a shovelful and God gives a truckload full. By your standard of measure, it will be measured to you in return. God blesses when you give. And I want to mention to you 3 critical areas of giving where God gives good measure, pressed down, shaken together, running over, they pour into your lap. What does God want from you? See, some people think a message on giving, it's all about money. It's not all about money. In fact, money is not that huge a deal compared to some of the other things. Number one, this is what God wants more than anything. He doesn't want your money. He wants you. And when you give yourself to the Lord, he gives himself to you. We talk every week in church about coming to know Christ. What does that mean to become a Christian? You weren't born a Christian. You have to become a Christian. Jesus told Nicodemus, who was a teacher of the law, who was a Pharisee, who was a rabbi, he said, unless a man is born again, he cannot see the kingdom of God. He can't enter the kingdom of God. You have to give yourself to the Lord, see your need, give yourself to the Lord, and then he gives himself to you. What is the Christian life, really? What is salvation, really? It's the great exchange. It's giving your life to Jesus, and he gives his life to you. You want to have a good trade in life? Give yourself to Jesus, and he gives himself to you. And watch this. If you don't give yourself completely to Jesus, you come down an aisle when you were 6, 7, 8, 9, 10 years old, whatever it was, and you repeated some prayer, but you didn't surrender your heart to Jesus, I want to tell you something. You're not saved by saying some prayer. You're saved when you give your heart to Jesus. John chapter 2 tells us this, that people were seeing the signs and the miracles Jesus was doing, and they were believing on him. Sounded like they were getting saved, right? But then it goes on to say, but Jesus, on his part, was not entrusting himself to them, for he knew what was in every man, and he didn't need someone to tell him concerning man. He knew what was in each heart. The Lord knows when you just pray a prayer versus giving your life to him. He knows the difference. And if you just pray a prayer and you don't really give your life to Jesus, he doesn't come in your heart. And you're not a Christian. You're not saved. You're only saved when the Lord comes in. When you give your life to him, he gives his life to you. So if you hold on to your life, that's why Jesus said, hey, the one who tries to save his life, he loses it. But the one who loses it for my sake in the Gospels, he's the one who finds it. Because the moment you give your life to Jesus, he gives his life to you. I love the testimony of a woman named Iris Blue. Iris Blue grew up, had a rough childhood, got involved in drugs and alcohol and crime when she was young, ended up as a young person in the penitentiary. And she had lived a life of stealing and lying and promiscuity, and just, she described herself as a tramp. And here she was in prison. And in prison, somebody talked to her about Jesus. And someone said to her, Iris, Jesus will take your life, and Jesus will change your life, and Jesus will come into your life if you'll just surrender all to him. And she did. And she said these words. She said, I got down on my knees a tramp, and I arose a lady. Because the Lord changed her life. He'll do that for everyone. So the very first thing the Lord wants you to give is give yourself to him. And here's the thing, give and it will be given to you. He gives himself to you. Your sorry dog life for the life of the King of Kings and Lord of Lords. Wow, you talk about good measure, pressed down, shaken together, running over. They will pour into your lap, you for Jesus. That's what happens.
3: 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And he'll be back to conclude the message, givers and takers, in just a second. But first, the question. Just like Iris Blue did, have you given yourself totally, completely to the King of Kings? We didn't want to let this point from Pastor Jeff pass without giving you an opportunity to really do some self-evaluation and see if you really considered a surrender of yourself and an acceptance of Christ into your heart. Are you struggling today to find purpose and peace and joy and direction in your life? Have you struggled so long but just can't seem to ever find it? Well, God continues to wait for you to realize that Jesus alone is the way, the truth, and the life. He created you to know that you were created, to know that you are loved, to know that you have real purpose in this life besides fulfilling earthly desires. At From His Heart, we have a special extended section of our website called Why Jesus. There you can discover real answers to your sincere questions about Christ, who he is, why he lived, suffered, died, and then rose again from the dead. In a nutshell, he did it so that you could have freedom and be forgiven and live eternally with a holy God. We invite you now to go to fromhisheart.org and simply click the tab that says Why Jesus. Our prayer is that you'll discover a love and a peace in Christ that will move you from a taker to a giver, and you can soar for Jesus. And also, when you're there, let us know of the decision you've made for Christ. Well, let's conclude the lesson today, Givers and Takers, and the series, Attitude for Altitude. Here again is Pastor Jeff.
2: Secondly, when you give your service to him, He gives his joy to you. It's not just I give myself to him and I'm saved. Now God says, all right, now I want you to serve me. And so when I give my service to the Lord, what does he do? He fills my heart with joy. So much joy that I have a hard time containing it. Do you have joy today? You know why a lot of Christians don't have any joy? Because takers don't have joy. Misers don't have joy. Misers are miserable. And if you're just holding on to everything, if you're one of these kind of people, you grudgingly throw the Lord a bone every now and then, and you don't give the Lord much in terms of service or anything like that, well, you're not going to have joy. The people who give, they have the Lord's joy flowing through them because they're like a tributary that's sending water out. They're not like the Dead Sea. The Dead Sea doesn't send anything out. It just keeps everything in. And if you become like that as a Christian, you're a Dead Sea Christian, there's no joy there. It's just stagnant and still. So many Christians, they sit and they soak and they sour and they stink. Why? Because they're never giving out and they're not serving. Listen, give your time. Give your time to the Lord. We live in a day and age where life is busy, so busy. But you gotta say, hey, what is most important in my life? My time with the Lord. Jesus said, seek first the kingdom of God and his righteousness, and all these things will be added to you. So I seek the Lord first, and I give him first place. And I don't look at a service and my commitments on Sunday morning and say, well, you know, it's raining. You know, I'm tired. You know, I got a lot to do today. And so, you know, with most of us, so many of us, the Lord gets the leftovers all the time, because we're not really serving him. We're not giving him the time. So give God time, the best part of your day, the first fruits. And secondly, give your talents. Your talents, your giftings to the Lord, give that back to him. 1 Peter chapter 4, verse 10 says, as each one has received a special gift, employ it in serving one another as good stewards of the manifold grace of God. Use it. God gifts every one of his children to do specific ministry. And whatever gift you have, maybe it's teaching, maybe it's in communicating the message through song, maybe it's in mentoring young people, maybe it's in working with babies and working with little kids, maybe it's working behind the scenes and helping with this or that. Maybe it's just you are just such a wonderful person. You never meet a stranger. You are just awesome when it comes to the initial meeting point. Man, those are great gifts. Give your time. Give your talents. Give your testimony. Give your witness for the Lord. Speak up for the Lord. Tell people about him. Because God does want to do great things. God wants to speak to hearts and God wants to use you to do it. And there's nothing greater than knowing God used my life to make a difference in this person's life. This person is going to heaven because God chose to use me and allowed me to have a part in seeing that person come to know Christ. Man, it's like getting saved all over again. It is so awesome when that happens. And he wants to use us in greater ways. If your joy is low today, it could be you're not plugging in. You're not giving. You've become the Dead Sea. Take, take, take. People who are focused on themselves. They're not giving anything. They're just takers. And they're wondering why people don't call them and why people don't come over and why people don't do for them and why people don't give them love and encouragement and things like that. It's because you reap what you sow. And if you're not sowing any of those things, you're not going to reap any of those things. Give and it will be given to you. God says, hey, I will give you joy, unspeakable joy, if you will start serving me. And then when you give your money to him, he gives back to you. It's yourself. That's what the Lord wants most of all. It's your service and it's your money. And when the Lord says, hey, if you will honor me from your wealth, I will honor you. I'll give back to you. I will meet your needs. I read something this week from Mark Driscoll at Mars Hill in Seattle. He said, I understand this. He was talking to his church. He said, I understand this, that the last thing to get saved in a person's life is his wallet. Pretty true. Most people, that's the last thing. But listen, this is what has floated through my mind for years. For God so loved that he gave. When you and I really love God, we want to give to the Lord. We want to do that. Listen, God can have your money without your heart, but he can't have your heart without your money. They're attached. Man, when I married Debbie, I said, Debbie, I love you with all my heart. And all my money came to her when she got my heart. She got everything. You know, I could have given her money without my heart, but once she had my heart, it was everything. And whatever I have is yours because I love you. And so that is the way it's supposed to be with the Lord. Lord, I love you and I'm going to give to you generously and cheerfully. Why? Because you saved me and you own me and I am yours. Malachi 3:10, a great verse in the Old Testament where the Lord says, bring the whole tithe into the storehouse. I believe the storehouse is the local church today. Bring the whole tithe into the storehouse so that there may be food in my house. And test me now in this, says the Lord of hosts, if I will not open for you the windows of heaven and pour out for you a blessing until it overflows. See, that's the test. It's the test of your faith. God says, listen, you people, he was talking to his Old Testament people, have been robbing me. They were giving God the leftovers. They were giving God the dollars and keeping the hundreds. And he said, I see what you're doing. I know what you're doing. I'm not blind here. Will a man rob God? Certainly not. But you're robbing me. You say, how have we robbed thee? In tithes and offerings. You're cursed with a curse, the whole nation of you, because you're robbing me. And that's when he said, bring the whole tithe into the storehouse. All of it, all of the tithe, all of the 10% that belongs to God. Offerings are above the 10%. You bring the whole tithe into the storehouse. And God says, you test me. You test me to see if I won't open up the windows of heaven and I'll pour out a blessing. Good measure, pressed down, shaken together, running over. They will pour into your lap. You're not going to be able to contain the blessing that will come if you will take me at my word. Listen, I've talked to lots of tithers and I've never heard one person say, well, you know, I wish I had never tithed because God didn't come through. Every person I know that's tithed has said, God does just like he said. God comes through. God provides. God meets my needs. Philippians 4:19, and my God shall supply all your needs according to his riches and glory by Christ Jesus. That verse is sandwiched in the context of giving. And if you will become a giver, God says, I will meet your needs. Anything that you have, I'll take care of it. Because the one who honors me, him will I honor. How's your attitude about giving? Have you given yourself to the Lord yet? You ever really just abandoned and surrendered your heart to him? Today's the day to do that. Are you serving? Are you giving your service to him, your time, your talent, your testimony? Today's the day to make that commitment and to give that to him. Hey, are you being faithful in the little that he's given you? Are you honoring him from your wealth? Are you bringing the whole tithe into the storehouse? Listen, God's plan about giving is not a plan to impoverish you. It's a plan to enrich you. It's a plan that opens up the windows of heaven so that he can pour out a blessing on you. Now, here's the question. Will you believe the Lord and will you take him at his word? It is more blessed to give.
3: So what grade would you give your attitude about giving today? It's an important question that will say much more about your heart than you or I could ever imagine. 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I'm Larry Nobles, and a big thank you for joining us, and we trust you'll be right back here tomorrow when Pastor Jeff begins another brand new impactful series. 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
6: Is jealousy a quality of God? The Bible says it is. And today we talk about it.

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Change Lives comes to you each week from Chattanooga, Tennessee, scenic center of the South. Our music under the direction of Glenn Draper. Today's message was recorded before a live audience in 1980 with our speaker,

With abominations they provoked him to anger. They sacrificed to demons who were not God, to gods whom they have not known, new gods who came lately, whom your fathers did not dread. You neglected the rock who begot you and forgot the God who gave you birth. They have made me jealous with what is not God. And from the New Testament, 2 Corinthians chapter 11, beginning at verse 2. For I am jealous for you with a godly jealousy. For I betrothed you to one husband, that to Christ, I might present you as a pure virgin. But I'm afraid, lest as the serpent deceived Eve by his craftiness, your minds should be led astray from the simplicity and purity of devotion to Christ. Is God jealous? If so, why? And if so, of what? The visibility was zero. Richard Hornbuckle was driving a car containing three others. And suddenly, in what seemed like a nightmare, he could see momentarily, and he felt there was no bridge ahead of him. He slammed on his brakes with zero visibility and stopped 14 inches short of falling 14 floors or 140 feet into the water. And when asked how he explained it, he said, "The Lord was good to all four of us." Wesley McIntyre was driving a pickup truck. He found he couldn't stop. And as he went off the bridge between St. Petersburg and Bradenton in that fantastic tragedy, killing more than 30, his pickup truck careened off the vessel that caused the bridge to be broken. He went into the water, tried to get the salt out of his mouth, and when he did, he screamed at the top of his voice, and he was pulled onto the vessel, quite safe. And when asked to come in, and I saw his interview on television, he said, I was just lucky, I guess. And then I thought back to the first time that the word lucky stopped in my head and found a place, when Bob Parker, a fraternity brother from Tulsa, in a new convertible, right at the end of World War II, ran into the back of a truck, and Bob Parker was going 80 miles an hour. He and a friend beside him went through the convertible top, over the top of the truck, and landed seated upright beneath a tree, uninjured. And when they got back and told the story, all of us gathered it around and said, "What would you call it?" And Bob said, "Lucky." Jealousy is thought of as always a sin. It isn't always a sin. We're all familiar with the sin of jealousy that existed between Cain and his brother Abel in Scripture, and then between the brothers of Joseph and Joseph because his brothers resented the favoritism shown to him. And then the intense rivalry and the intense jealousy that developed in Saul toward David, and he tried to kill him. And then the jealousy in the New Testament between Ananias

and Sapphira his wife toward Barnabas, who'd received such great acclaim for giving everything he owned to the church, that they decided to lie and give a great gift, but not all of it, but claim they'd given it all so that they might equal his acclaim. And all of that the Bible strictly labels as sin. But in the Old Testament, God established an offering of jealousy. An offering of jealousy where if a husband suspected his wife of unfaithfulness, he came with his wife before the priest and made this offering. And she drank of a portion that was given her. And if, as it developed in the procedure that God established, that she had indeed been unfaithful, then there was no sin of jealousy attributed to the husband. In that case, jealousy was justified. Now then, understand this. God throughout Scripture speaks of his people as being wedded to him. And the jealousy always springs from unfaithfulness of those who claim to be wedded to him. Not to those who don't claim to be wedded, just to those who do claim to be wedded. I want to read you two comments. The first says, intoxicated with unbroken success, we've become too self-sufficient to feel the necessity of redeeming and preserving grace. Too proud to pray to the God that made us. We have grown in numbers, wealth, and power as no other nation has grown, but we have forgotten God. We have forgotten the gracious hand that preserved us in peace and multiplied and enriched and strengthened us. We have vainly imagined that all these blessings were produced by some superior virtue and wisdom of our own. It behooves us then to humble ourselves, to confess our national sins, and to pray for clemency and forgiveness. That observation was April 30, 1863, by Abraham Lincoln. The second observation. Communism is not the only threat to Western civilization, and perhaps not the greatest threat. The greatest threat to our civilization comes from within that civilization itself. Our $64 euphemism for it is secularism. A much blunter word is godlessness. Our civilization, for all its churches and all its churchgoers, is predominantly a secular, godless civilization, end quote. Life magazine, April 11, 1949. Has anything changed? Let's put it in terms all of us can understand. The father provides for his daughter a wonderful home. She thanks her uncle for it. A beautiful wardrobe. She thanks her uncle for it. A car the day she's 16. She thanks her uncle for it. Her own bank account. She thanks her uncle for it. And yet all of it has been given by her father, who loves her. And her uncle doesn't even love her. Could you understand how the father could be jealous? The Lord took a people who were no people, and he made them to be a people, the Jewish people. And try as you will, you cannot fathom the Jewish people except in terms of Scripture and except in terms of the graciousness of God. Their impact on this world has surpassed that of any other group of their size.
There's no way you can explain the percentage of success among them. Their love of the arts, the compassion of their hearts, the kindness that they extend toward their friends and toward their families. Then what do you think it was like for the God who brought them into being to see them turn to those who were no gods and give thanks? To bow their lives in a direction other than His. Now then you can understand why when the Lord gave us 10 orders for life, this is what He said. I am the Lord your God who brought you out of Egypt, out of the house of slavery. You shall have no other gods before me. You shall not make for yourself an idol or any likeness of what is in heaven above or on the earth beneath or in the water under the earth. You shall not bow down or serve them. For I, the Lord, your God, am a jealous God, visiting the iniquity of the fathers on the children, on the third and fourth generation, to those who hate me, but showing loving kindness to thousands, to those who love me and keep my commandments. American ingenuity, we have bowed before it, we have worshiped it, we have promoted it, we have talked it up in every fashion. And we credit our success to American ingenuity. No wonder God is jealous. And you would think through all of these years that we had done everything right and we had been God's virtuous people on earth when we have not been. But we're guilty of every sin that you can name. And we know it. And if there was ever a guilt-riddled nation, it's this nation. The Economist, which is perhaps the leading magazine of its type in the world, it's published in London, featured an article. The cover of the magazine that week showed the President of the United States in black space. And the title of the issue was The Shrinking of America. And I read a syndicated columnist who said the U.S. has to learn to cope with the fact of its loss of invincibility. Well, where did we get the idea of invincibility? From God? For in so many generations, everything we touch turned to success. Everything that we really set our minds to, we seemed to succeed at. And we looked every place except to the American churches and the American synagogues to discover the source of that strength, which is the Lord. Others have worked as hard, they have not succeeded. Others have been ingenious, they have not succeeded. Others have had further generations to do what we've done in so few generations. They have not done it. Then what's the answer? The answer is that in this nation, we credited the Lord God Almighty with loving us. And we sought as a nation
to return that love. And because He loved us and because we knew He was God, we respected His laws. So the laws that we made throughout most of the history of this nation were simply an extension of His Ten Commandments and the teachings of the Word of God. Man says, I want to do my own thing. God says, you must do my thing. Which one's right? And young people today say, I will look to my peer group, to my equals, to those my age running in the same circles to determine my morality and my values. God says, you look to me alone to determine your morality and your values. Which one's right? I wonder if any young person kids himself that his peer group loves him. This is the tragedy. There's not a one of us who doesn't know that it is impossible to dislike someone who truly loves you. I've never found it within my heart to dislike anyone who truly loved me. And neither of you. And to think that this God came from heaven to earth to endure my hell and yours and to declare His eternal love for us. And in reaction, we have hated Him. And we've made Him jealous. And there's nothing nuclear. Nothing in the ingenuity of man, nothing in the annals of history that can stand against the jealous anger of God. You've learned that from your own life. Whatever we bow to, that's an idol. Whatever has priority, if it isn't Jesus Christ, that's an idol. Whatever consumes our waking moments, that's the idol. Whatever's most important to us, not just on Sunday, but throughout the week, that's the idol. And there are many of us who do not consciously worship an idol, but we serve Him, and the Lord forbids both. We've gotten a long way away from realizing that our God is a jealous God. That's why the Apostle Paul, in writing to the Corinthian Christians in a town known for drunkenness and prostitution, and introduced to Jesus by Paul, he said, do you know that I'm jealous for you with a godly jealousy? Do you know that you're wedded to Jesus Christ? Do you know that I want to present you to Him pure? I don't want you wavering away from the simplicity of the gospel. I don't want you to turn from what you've been taught and what you've known within your heart and within your life, and which is proved true. Therefore, I regard you with great jealousy. You belong to Christ, but I have been His shepherd of you. Lucky is probably the most common name for Jesus Christ. Unlucky is probably the most common name for Jesus Christ. For the Christ who can bless is also the Christ who can curse. And if in your own life you're considering ending it, let me tell you something. That is saying to the Lord, I have a right to take my life. It belongs to me and not to you. That makes Him jealous. There's a problem in my life so heavy that I can't solve it, and I don't believe you can. That makes Him jealous. I want to live my life to the hilt and to have it to count, but I don't believe Christ can help me. That makes Him jealous. Oh, my friend, the jealousy of God is what the United States of America is today living under. And it's an awesome thing. And the only answer to it
is to please Him and to obey Him and to show that we do not hate the one who loves us, so that He might again in His graciousness make us the people He wants us to be. And that, quite frankly, each of us really wants to be.

0: As you've heard this message today, has the Lord been doing business with you? I'm talking about the inside of your life, where you live. You say, well, Ben, I think perhaps He has. My friend, remember something. When God the Son came from heaven to earth as Jesus of Nazareth, this is what He said. I am the way. I am the truth. I am the life. If you've been seeking another way, if you've been seeking truth elsewhere, if you've been trying to find life somewhere else than in Jesus Christ, then my friend, you've been making God jealous, haven't you? And that's not the way to live. Pray with me right at this moment. My Father and my God, I haven't known how to live a life. I haven't known how to die a death. And I know I have to do both. Oh, my Father, I've given You every reason to be jealous. The priorities of my life have not centered in Jesus Christ. I now come to confess that they haven't. I now come to promise that they will from this moment forward. I will look to Jesus Christ as the Commander-in-Chief of my personal life. And I look to His blood shed once as the forgiveness for all my sin. Father, I thank You for Jesus and in His name.
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5: There's a civil war going on inside the Democrat Party. What's going on?
6: In Colorado, we've had a spate. New York City had three Democratic socialists win their primaries. Now in Colorado, a 30-year incumbent, Diana DeGette, lost to Malat Kiros, who is a socialist. She hates Israel. And what we're seeing in the Democratic Party is a split between traditional Democrats, traditional liberals, and this new breed of socialists. We've already seen Bill Maher and James Carville, well-known Democratic Party supporters, say they don't like where the party is going. So
5: yeah,
6: it looks like a split coming.
5: This is a split coming. Also, you mentioned the Jews and the Democrats. The Jews make up a substantial percentage of the voting bloc for Democrats, especially in New York, in Florida. And there is a war between the Jews and these far-left socialists who hate Israel, and by de facto, they don't like Jews who in any way would support Israel. So I don't know what's going to happen. That's a great dividing line. The Democrat Party, they may splinter. We'll see. The Democrat Socialist of America. That's the name of this new organization that's getting a lot of attention. Why are they getting a lot of attention, Abe?
7: They're getting attention because they're running candidates. They are expressly articulating a Marxist worldview and saying out loud what the Democrat Party has largely denied for the last, I guess, 20 years. They're saying, no, this is what we are. We're socialists. We're loud. We're proud. And we're here to take over the Democrat Party.
5: My heart goes out. I hate it for the Democrat Party that they're having to go through this, you know, civil war, if they will. And it's not going to be fun to watch. We'll see you next time.
2: Today, the Stands' own Carly McGee and her son Mason will tell us about a camp in New Zealand that's reaching out to youth with the gospel.
8: Everyone there is super nice, but like, they don't know the Lord as much as you would think they would.
9: They said it took her a while to connect, and I kind of saw her from a distance last year. I figured her out at the end of the camp. But the last day, she gave her life to the Lord.
2: Then we'll hear how crisis pregnancy centers are making a huge difference in saving the lives of the unborn by reaching out to the fathers. David Thompson and Andrea Powell will join us.
10: When a mom is trying to make a decision for life, she wants dad to be involved.
11: Now, understanding his role in helping make that decision for life, we recognized we needed to make a shift at Parkgate.
2: It's the weekend of August 29th and 30th. I'm Jeff Shambly, and this is The Stand Radio. Welcome to the program for today. Jesus' final words to his followers in Matthew 28 were to make disciples of all nations, and we know that as the Great Commission, and it's given to all believers, not just full-time ministers. Recently, the administrative assistant here at The Stand magazine traveled around the world with her 19-year-old son, Mason, to serve at a very unique camp for youth in New Zealand called Winterfest. It's all part of the outreach ministry of the Church of God in New Zealand. Both Carly and Mason are joining me now to talk about what happened way down under. Carly and Mason, welcome to The Stand Radio.
9: Good to be here, Jeff.
7: Hi.
2: Carly, tell us about the camp that you went to and the team that you worked with there.
9: So Winterfest in New Zealand is run by Esther and Eugene Dupu. Mm-hmm. That's how you say their name. They have been doing this for about 3 to 4 years now, and they just have a real heart for the youth there. And the youth in New Zealand often feel isolated and don't have anywhere to turn without Jesus. And so they have a real heart to minister to them there. And so that's kind of how that got started. And I have a friend here that through the Church of God in Tupelo and Connection, she has got involved a year before I did. And so through her, I learned about it and was able to travel with her this year and last year.
2: Yeah, this is the second time for you. How many days were you down there? How long was it?
9: Travel time in all, I think it was 13 days.
2: Oh, it's a long
9: trip. We were
2: trip.
9: Actually in New Zealand for 10 of those, I think.
2: Okay, very long day. Yeah, long trip. Of course, it's a long way to go.
9: Yes.
2: You don't want to, you want to stay there. Mason, what made you want to go on this kind of a trip?
8: So for me, it was definitely, I was always thinking about doing missions at first, and I never really knew how to start or where to go to start off. But then it came up, you know, I just so happened to be graduating, and at that moment, mom was going to be going to New Zealand for the missions trip again. And so she offered me to come, and I definitely wanted to try it out and kind of get my way into missions, see how I like it. And this isn't like, you know, this was a missions trip where they heard about Jesus, but they don't really know all that much about him. And so, but it wasn't like a place where you couldn't really talk about Jesus. So,
2: yeah. So the culture is different, isn't it, Mason,
8: than it is here
2: in the United States. Carly, what made this trip different from the last one that you went on? What were some of the uniquenesses about this trip that you experienced?
9: So, there's a cool story I can share from that transpired last year that carried over into this year. And then there's also some difficulties going into this camp that we experienced. So last year there was this girl, her dad had come to the administrators, to Esther and Eugene, and they had someone that was helping sponsor her for the camp. And they were struggling as a family with her behavior and different things like that and didn't know what to do. So she came to Winterfest last year. They said it took her a while to connect, and I kind of saw her from a distance last year. I figured her out at the end of the camp. But the last day, she gave her life to the Lord.
2: Wow.
9: The parents were not sure how it was going to look with her, and they were kind of doubting. Mm-hmm. But she was able to turn her life completely around, and she actually brought four friends to this year's Winterfest. So just to see that carry over through her was really neat to see. And then also, we weren't sure if this Winterfest would happen this year because of up until the day before Winterfest started. So it started on Thursday their time. So Wednesday night, we had a premiere at Never Night at 7 o'clock. And that Wednesday night, there was a lot of weather related conditions keeping them. They were traveling from 3 to 4 hours away, driving these kids in from that far. And roads were closed, flooding, snow and ice, just all kinds of problems. But the Lord worked it out. And the next day they woke up and it was sun and the roads were open. So they were able to get there.
12: And it's winter, obviously. It's Winterfest. Yes. So it's a different season completely. Mason, do you feel this trip taught you anything new about witnessing for Christ in a different culture?
8: It definitely showed me how there can be a lot of instances where someone will come to you with questions that you might not know the answer to, but there will be people around you that can help you answer those questions for them. And also, it's really good to be educated yourself, and that's obviously takes part in reading your word daily and praying. And you doing that can always be a benefit to helping others that might be struggling with something that you struggled with yourself in the past. And at the Winterfest, we had a thing called Tea Time, and people would give their testimonies of different things like how they found Christ and what Christ did for them. And it was really just a good way to relate yourself to other people and then them relate themselves to you and put themselves in your shoes and then bring it back to where they currently are. And I just think it's really good to do that. And, you know.
12: What spiritually, what did that do for you, standing up and talking about the Lord?
8: It was great. It really changed the way I think about how it made me want to come back and witness more for sure, because I know we definitely need it here in America. But for New Zealand, I mean, people in New Zealand, everyone there is super nice, but like they don't know the Lord as much as you would think they would. And so they'd come to you with these questions and
12: basic questions.
8: Yeah, basic questions.
12: Yeah.
8: And you're like, well, let me tell you what I know and what the Bible says.
12: That's good. That's powerful. That's very good. Carly, how did you see the Lord work in the lives of some of these young people? You've mentioned one already. What about some others?
9: I didn't see everything during worship. We got to go in there sporadically because I worked in the kitchen. So the nights we got to go in there, I saw there were a bunch of youth that had good responses. We had 40 come forward to either make commitments or recommitments. And Esther and Eugene will follow up with them and keep us posted throughout the year of how they're doing. It was good to see that. It was good to see them work in the lives of our own kids that went. Mason wasn't the only one youth from America. We had another guy that brought his little boy. And just to see them, the Lord work in their lives and to see them interact with these kids was really cool to watch.
12: Yeah, it's like teaching a Sunday school class. The teacher always gets more out of it than the students. So that's really good. Mason, what would you say to the person who's listening and is considering going on a mission trip but not quite sure?
8: I would say definitely go for it, because even if missions ends up not being something you want to do in the future, you still got that trip to look back on, and the experience itself was just amazing. Like, I could feel Jesus in the room every night.
12: Yeah.
8: And during the preaching was good, the worship was great. So even if it ends up being something you don't want to do, just that one trip will be a great experience for sure.
12: Yeah, well said. You all had a great time down there. You did some other things as well. You did your second bungee jump, Carly, off of a bridge. How high up was this bridge that you jumped off of?
9: It was over 400 feet. We did go early. Since we are going to a different part of the country, we go early to do some experiences as well.
12: Yeah, so. I'd say so. And Mason, you jumped off of the bridge as well?
8: Yes, sir. It was crazy because I was not scared to jump at all. I just jumped, but then it was the falling part that got to you, and it just gets in your stomach, and you're like,
12: I guess jumping's the easy part.
8: Jumping was the easy part for sure. It was falling that was hard.
12: Well, it's been great to talk with you both. I'm so glad the trip went well. I think, Carly, you're planning on going again next year if the Lord opens that
9: door. If the Lord opens the door, the plans are to go for at least the next 2 to 3 years.
12: Okay.
9: So
12: let's pray for a continued harvest of souls there. Yes,
9: absolutely.
12: So Carly McGee and Mason McGee, thank you for sharing with us today.
9: Thank you, Jeff.
12: Crisis pregnancy centers are making an enormous difference in saving the lives of the unborn. Right now, there are more than 2,700 pro-life pregnancy centers in the United States, credited for saving over 800,000 lives between 2016 and 2020. Well, one of the latest discoveries in the ministry to women with a crisis pregnancy is that the baby's father is the number one influence in the decision for life. That's right, the father. That's the subject of an article by Jordan Shambly in the August edition of the Stand magazine titled, Fathers, the Deciding Factor for Life. And with me to talk about the importance of those fathers are Andrea Powell, the executive director of Parkgate Pregnancy Clinic in Tupelo, Mississippi, and David Thompson, Parkgate's fatherhood director. Andrea and David, welcome to the Stand Radio.
11: Thank you for having us today.
10: Yeah, great to be here.
12: Andrea, how long has Parkgate been in operation, and roughly how many families do you serve?
11: Absolutely. Parkgate was established in 1983, so we've been serving the Tupelo, Northeast Mississippi area for 43 years now. Last year, we saw 2,418 individual clients for the year, as well as our Empower program where we teach in the schools. We saw over 1,500 students that were taught.
12: That is incredible. Those are huge numbers. Now, how long have you been at Parkgate?
11: I've been at Parkgate 4 years now.
12: Okay. Mm-hmm. Very, very good. David, what about you? You have just come to Parkgate as of
10: March.
12: March of this year.
10: Been here about 5 months.
12: Yeah. Very, very good. Andrea, how has the awareness that the father is the number one influence to keep a child, how's that knowledge affected your ministry at Parkgate?
11: It really has positively shifted our approach from focusing solely on the mom to engaging the dad while he is present in the clinic. Previously, I would say, and ashamedly, I would say that we really thought of him as an afterthought. Hmm. We prioritize the mom over the father, but now understanding his role in helping make that decision for life, we recognized we needed to make a shift at Parkgate. And here's David.
12: And adding David to the staff was a big move in that. And how long ago was that when you began to realize, you know, we need to be reaching out to these fathers?
11: Right. Around June of 2024, Parkgate did an investigation on what could we do to engage moms and what could we do differently. And that's when the research really started to come to light that, hey, dads are a key factor and we can't ignore him any longer.
12: So, David, when a father comes with the mother into Parkgate Pregnancy Clinic, what is going through his mind?
10: So we have our dads fill out kind of an intake form, and the most common words I see, and one of the questions on there is, how are you feeling about the pregnancy?
12: Yeah.
10: The most common responses I see are nervous, excited, or confident. Mm-hmm. So I would say kind of across that spectrum, we've got plenty of dads who come in who would say that they're confident and excited to become a father. We've got plenty of dads who come in who are nervous to become a father, and they're nervous because they're not sure how to make it all work, or they've never been a dad and they're not quite sure what they're getting into. And then there's plenty who put, they're nervous and excited. You know, they're excited to become a father, but they're nervous because they're not sure what they're getting into or how to make it work. I'd say that's generally what's on their mind. You know, one of the things that we're always trying to work through is what is not on their mind is planning to come in and have a conversation with me. You know, they don't know that I'm there. All they know is I'm here to support mom, and I have to winsomely navigate. We're hopefully going to have about a 15-minute conversation, just me and dad. So I know that's not on their mind, but
12: yeah,
10: I navigate that nonetheless.
12: Yeah. So do you find that the mothers want the father's input?
10: We do. You know, I mean, you mentioned the research that's been done that shows this across research. I would say anecdotally, we very much see that in our clinic. I was talking just this morning with some of our female client advocates, and they said across the board, when a mom is trying to make a decision for life, she wants dad to be involved. And they actually, they were telling me this morning that there are times where maybe a mom is considering abortion and they'll even ask her, let's say that dad said to you, okay, hey, I want this baby. Let's make it work. How would you respond? And almost always, I'd keep the baby. So yes, we hear overwhelmingly that I want him to be involved in the making of this decision.
12: Yeah. You know, I know that your mission is to share the gospel and to save the life of the baby. That is your objective, and you meet these people where they are. But this has got to be a game changer with that goal in mind. When a dad has that kind of influence?
11: Absolutely.
10: Yeah.
11: Absolutely. A game changer. Yeah. Yes.
12: Okay. So, David, how do you engage these dads? What is your objective? They come in, they fill out the form, they have the initial visit, then do you kind of find out how to follow up with them?
10: So, when a dad comes in the door, just like with mom, she's going to have an intake form that she's going to fill out. The same for dad.
12: Okay.
10: He'll fill out an intake form. And what will happen is one of our female client advocates will pull mom back and do a pregnancy test and talk with her. And depending on how that conversation's going, I will then get an opportunity to pull dad back into a separate room. And I might get 15 to 20 minutes with him, or I might get 5 to 10 minutes with him, somewhere in that range. And our conversation is going to be based off of what he puts on that form.
12: Okay.
10: So the first thing I'm looking at is, has he indicated on this form that either he or mom are undecided or abortion minded.
12: Okay.
10: And so if that's the case, then, well, that's going to be the first conversation that we have.
12: I see.
10: And then from there, so I'd say that's, if I'm triaging, that's step one.
12: Yeah.
10: Step two would be, I want to tell him about the resources that we have available for dad to help him be the kind of father that God's called him to be and created him to be. Mm-hmm. And then from there, if I feel like I still have time, I'm going to try to engage with him spiritually, learn about a spiritual background, and, you know, if able, talk about the gospel and share the gospel with him. That's kind of the flow, I would say, of my interactions initially. Now, from there, you know, I'm going to try to direct him towards some of the programs that we have for dads.
12: Yeah, that's got to be a huge thing for a dad to come in from not knowing that he's even going to be talked to, because
11: right.
12: Andrea, before this, the dad would go to the waiting room and that's just kind of where
11: he'd
12: stay.
11: That's where he'd stay. That's right.
12: Yeah.
11: That's right.
12: So
11: right.
12: So he's met now with someone that says, hey, there are real solutions here. There are answers to some of the questions you're not even asking.
11: That's right.
12: And that's got to be a huge impact on them.
11: One of the first dads that David met, if I recall correctly, David, correct me if not, but when David said, yeah, come on back, I've got something for you. And he was like, yeah, this is awesome. I can't believe you have something for me here. Just very excited to see that he was welcomed and wanted in the clinic.
10: Yeah, I do remember that. It was one of the first dads. And he said, man, dads, there's never anything for dad. So he was excited.
11: Yeah.
12: You had a very important meeting right before you came into the studio today. Were you had number how many?
10: We did. So we had the 100th dad who's walked in our clinic today since I've been there.
12: Yeah.
10: So I've been at Parkgate for about 5 months, and we had the 100th dad walk in today.
11: Which is an answer to prayer.
10: Yeah, which was beautiful.
11: We're asking the Lord to bring those dads into the clinic.
12: Very, very good. David, when you talk with these men and you see the response and some of the excitement, is that different than maybe what you had anticipated before you even came to Parkgate?
10: Yeah, that's a good question. I would say on the one hand, what I expected has happened in the sense that this is new. We already had a fatherhood mentor program at Parkgate, and those guys were doing a great job. But the new part is having someone in the clinic try to engage with any dad who comes in the door, and then to try to direct him towards some of the programs that we have for dads. That was new, and I hadn't done that before. Parkgate had not done that before. And so I think I anticipated that being challenging or maybe slow or maybe a low response, just because there's going to be a lot of dads who come in the door who don't expect that conversation.
12: Yeah. Oh, yeah.
10: And it's going to be difficult to follow up with them after that day, which has been the case. I mean, I've been encouraged by the follow-up that has occurred. I've been encouraged by the dads who have gotten into our mentor program or who have come to a class that we do. But I think I expected that to be challenging to do that follow-up. Mm-hmm. But then at the same time, we've seen fruit from it. And the fruit has encouraged me. I mean, We've seen two dads take the step to receive Christ. Yes. We've seen maybe 14 dads jump into our fatherhood mentor program. I've seen 13 or 14 dads jump into our class that we do called What Does It Mean to Be a Christian? and so I've been encouraged to see that. And right. I've seen these dads grow. Mm-hmm. I mean, that has been really fun to be a part of.
12: Yeah. So. Jesus changes lives, doesn't he?
11: Changes everything.
12: He changes everything. You have a family, you know, I think about the mother and the father walking in this crisis pregnancy. They don't know what is in front of them.
11: That's right.
12: And for them to receive such a treasure of hope, really, in the gospel and what you're offering is just a beautiful thing. And that's just a reminder that God does meet us where we are, mm-hmm. and he is close to the brokenhearted. To lift them up. So talk about the program that you offer for dads. So the mom has got her own thing that she's engaged with. So mm-hmm. what does a program look like when he's said, yeah, let's continue to meet?
10: Yeah, so the two things that we currently do for dads, one is a one-on-one type of thing, and the other would be a class. So we have a one-on-one fatherhood mentoring program.
12: Okay.
10: And what that entails is we've got a curriculum that tries to help him answer the question, what do I need to do to be a good dad? And we would pair up a father with one of our fatherhood mentors, and they would meet and they would work through that curriculum together. They'd read it together. Mm-hmm. And it takes four meetings to get through. Mm-hmm. We incentivize that program, which helps dads, encourages dads to sign up. Yeah. And I think the program, the curriculum does a good job of on the one hand, helping dad very practically answer the question, what do I need to do to be a good dad? But then at the same time, it sows lots of gospel seed in his mm-hmm. life, and it gives the mentor plenty of opportunities to engage with him spiritually, because the whole idea of the program is, or the whole idea of the curriculum is, regardless of the example that you had in mm-hmm. your earthly father,
12: yep.
10: the Bible teaches that we all have the perfect example of a father, because the Bible teaches that God is a father. So what we're going to do in this curriculum is we're going to look at the Bible and see, according to the Bible, how does God father his children? And we're going to try to mimic that as we father our own children. So that's kind of the design of it. So I think it's practical, but it gives lots of opportunity for gospel conversations.
12: Yeah. Right.
10: So that's the fatherhood mentoring program. We've started a class. We had a local businessman who approached us and said, I would like to invest money in a nonprofit for the purpose of evangelism. Mm-hmm. So if I gave this money to you, what will you do with it? And I said, what I would do with it is I would start a class, and we'd call the class, What Does It Mean to Be a Christian? And if you complete that class, you get a really nice gift card because we hear so many of our clients talk about the difficulty of finances. And when you're about to have a baby, there's lots of big purchases that you have to make.
12: Yeah.
10: And so why don't we give really great gift cards if you come to this four-meeting class that answers the question, what does it mean to be a Christian? And that has created a lot of opportunities for us to have follow-up conversations, because that's always one of the challenges in a clinic.
12: Okay.
10: You know, you might only get one shot at a conversation with a person, and it's 15 minutes. But if we've got things on the back end to invite people to, like classes and mentor programs, it just gives us more opportunities to sow gospel seed in their life. Mm-hmm. And that class has done that.
12: Yeah.
10: So those are the two main programs that we're doing right now that we're inviting dads into.
11: That's right.
12: I think of that question, how to be a good dad, or that statement, that phrase, how to be a good dad. That's something that we can talk about in our churches every single week.
11: Absolutely.
12: So let's say that there's someone listening who's in a church and who says, man, I love what this is all about. How can I replicate this in my church? How can I reach out to dads like this, or maybe even partner with a pro-life pregnancy clinic? How do they begin implementing some of these things, Andrea?
11: Right. We actually had this conversation this morning, David and I did. One, a very easy implementation is that we are happy to share resources. We love to be able to share. A local pastor here was a fatherhood mentor and went through the program and said, hey, I love this. I'm going to take this back to my church and we're going to start using it. Really, our program is discipleship, which is what the local church is to be doing anyway. That's what God's called us to. So really, anybody individually or as a church could implement this type of program. I also believe that when we have moms and dads come to us in a crisis situation, pregnancy centers can be the bridge to connect them to the local church. And so you want churches to be ready to accept and love on and support those coming into the church that may not look exactly like them, that may not be in the same situation that they're in.
12: Right.
11: So there are a lot of ways that you could implement this same type of curriculum or the loving on a family who is in a crisis situation. David, yeah. I don't know if you'd want to add to that at all.
10: I agree with that. I mean, thinking about that question from our own experience. So with the Fatherhood Mentor Program, what makes it work is are the mentors. And so, and we have, you know, we're in Tupelo, but we have plenty of clients who come in from far west. It's Pontotoc, Boonville, Red Bay sometimes, Shannon, Oklahoma. I mean, we've got people who come to our clinic from all around Tupelo.
12: Yeah.
10: And it's not realistic that if a guy works and lives in Red Bay, it's not realistic that I can pair him with a mentor in Tupelo.
12: Sure.
10: And so one of the things that we've done is I've tried to reach out to churches kind of not just in Tupelo, but around us and to tell them about the mentor program. So recently I got the chance to go and talk with a church in Pontotoc and told them about 10% of the dads who come in our clinic are from Pontotoc. And I don't have a realistic option to pair these guys up with a mentor. But our hope with the mentor program is I can pair a guy who lives in Pontotoc with a mentor who lives in Pontotoc.
12: Yeah.
10: And at a minimum, you go through the program together. He grows as a father. But our hope is that they get done with the mentor program and they have formed a great friendship.
11: That's right.
10: He starts to go to church with his mentor.
12: Yeah.
10: And you know, they're off to the races.
11: Right.
10: So I would say when it comes to churches partnering with pregnancy centers, that's what we've seen is, like Andrea said, I view a lot of this as kind of parachurch as a bridge to helping a person get involved in church because they find a person who's a member of a church who functionally disciples them through this program. When it comes to implementing some of this in a church, I agree with Andrea, where we don't mind sharing our resources.
12: Right. Yeah.
10: They're not the greatest thing in the world, but we're proud of them and we think that they're good.
12: Well, it's obvious and God is blessing it.
10: Yeah. And so if there's a, you know, if there's a church that is out there and they're saying, we need to give more attention to dads. You know, we need to do a better job of casting a compelling vision for God's design for fatherhood. Where do we start? Well, I don't mind emailing them our 4-week curriculum.
12: Okay.
10: So, that's
11: a start.
12: Well, let's give the website. The website is parkgateclinic.org, parkgateclinic.org, and we'll put that link on our website. Is there a place where people can go to find out if there is a crisis pregnancy center in their area?
11: Yes, you can go to heartbeatinternational.org as well as carenet.org. Both will have a list of crisis pregnancy centers in your area.
12: Very good. Well, this is so exciting. God bless you in what you're doing, and thank you for coming by and encouraging us. Andrea Powell, the Executive Director of Parkgate Pregnancy Clinic here in Tupelo, Mississippi, and David Thompson, Parkgate's Fatherhood Director. Thanks for stopping by.
11: Thank you.
10: Thank you.
12: Coming up next week, author and economic advisor Dr. David Rankin will explain why capitalism is central to our founding fathers' understanding of freedom and is key to the free exercise of religion and many of the other freedoms we enjoy. He'll also explain how we can defend those ideals against the threat of socialism. 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
1: Have you ever seen a place like this?
2: Never.
1: How many followers does he have?
3: Over 20 million, mostly here in India. But he also has devotees from all around the world.
4: Why is there so much smoke in the air?
3: It's incense, constantly burning in the temple to our guru, Sai Baba, who sits on the throne.
4: Why is he looking at me?
3: He is? That means he wants to meet us. Swami, may I introduce my sister and...
5: Who is this lovely child?
3: This is my niece, Leela.
5: I had a vision that

0: 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First, you must learn to empty yourself of all thought and attachments.
1: But if we empty ourselves, what?
2: Hush, Leela.
0: Let the child speak. Yes, little one.
1: If we empty ourselves, what will fill us?
0: Divine avatars will fill your mind with my knowledge and images beyond this world. I will prepare you for your next life and the many lives that follow. And then one day, you will become a god like me.
3: This is Unshackled, the longest-running audio drama in history. True life stories of real people produced in Chicago by Pacific Garden Mission. They have names, you know. They're not just a formless group called the homeless. They're individuals with names. When they come to Pacific Garden Mission, one of the first things they learn is the name of the one who can help them put their past behind them and change their future. That's what the mission is all about. Thanks to faithful friends who send financial gifts, the Old Lighthouse provides food, fresh clothing, and a clean, safe bunk, even classes and counseling, so each guest can become what he or she was meant to be. Everything is free to those in need, even some medical and dental care in the mission clinic. Pastors and counselors open the door to new life, helping each one come to know the name above all names. And that same transforming message goes out to the world in 15 languages through this program. Now for broadcast around the earth, here is episode number 3946 in the series Unshackled, the program that makes you face yourself and think. The woman in our story struggled between two very different religions. Her family was Jewish, which holds that there is only one God. Her aunt believed in Hinduism, which holds that there are millions of gods, and eventually every one of us becomes one with them. You'll find out who the real God is in part two of the Leela Gable story, right now on Unshackled.
2: I was that little girl standing in awe of India's famous guru and his incense-filled temple. My family and I took many more trips to India to deepen our understanding of Eastern mysticism and reincarnation. But no matter how many times I emptied my mind in meditation or repeated mindless mantras, my personal life kept falling apart. Even after I married a loving Jewish man named Lenny, my life felt empty. Despite our struggles, he hoped marriage counseling would save our marriage. I, on the other hand, was looking for any excuse to end it. I was so convinced that reincarnation was real that I gave up trying to repair things in this life because I believed things would be better in my next one.
4: Leela, it seems like you have one foot in your marriage and one foot out. You have to fully commit to marriage if there's any chance it will work.
2: I understand that, but I can't stop fantasizing about life with someone else being better than what I have now.
4: Lots of people have similar feelings when they feel trapped in a marriage. But those types of fantasies rob the emotional energy your spouse needs from you. Do you understand that?
2: Listen, I know Lenny's a good husband. And if I divorce him, I'm sure everyone in my family will hate me. Who knows how my kids will handle it? But I'm sure they'll bounce back.
4: Are you sure about that?
2: I think so. I survived my own parents' divorce, didn't I?
4: What you experienced as a child never provided you with the stability you longed for. Do you want your children to repeat that cycle?
2: No, I guess not.
4: Then make the decision that an affair isn't worth it, that you don't want a divorce, and focus on the husband you have. Stop looking over the fence and thinking that the grass is greener on the other side. Trust me, the other side of the fence has just as many weeds.
2: But I keep thinking that there's a better soulmate for me out there. Someone more perfect.
4: Leela, none of us is perfect. Every one of us is broken in some form or another. But if both you and your husband are willing to do the hard work of learning to love each other, you can have a great marriage. It's up to you.

0: On my drive home, the winter storm that was predicted started earlier than I expected. My windshield wiper struggled to keep up with the wet snow as the temperature outside grew colder and colder. As I went around a curve on the road, my wheels suddenly hit black ice and I felt my tires begin to slide. My truck started spinning out of control, and the last thing I saw was a telephone pole right in front of me. I just sat in my truck, trying to process what had just happened. Soon, flashing red and blue lights lit up the street, and I heard someone tapping on my driver's window.
1: Hey, are you okay?
2: Yeah, just shook up. Not sure about my truck. I think I had a telephone pole.
1: Nah, just a snowbank. Telephone poles are on the opposite side of the street. I'd be calling an ambulance if you hit one of those.
2: But I'm sure...
1: I don't see any damage to the front of your truck. You should be able to back up and be on your way. Just drive slow, real slow. You only have one life to live, remember?
2: What did you say?
1: I said drive slow. These roads are a mess.
2: No, what did you say after that?
1: I need to check on the other drivers. You stay safe.
0: As I carefully drove the rest of the way home, I kept hearing the officer's words over and over in my mind. You only have one life to live. Only have one life. Once I arrived, I found a quiet place in my basement away from my family and shouted to whatever God was listening, "What are you trying to tell me?" Within seconds, I sensed a small whisper in my mind. "Leela, what if this is the only life you get?" For several weeks, Lenny and I tried to repair our marriage, but things only got uglier between us and we were fighting all the time. I was so desperate for love that I grabbed the first temptation that was placed in front of me. It was as if I wanted to create a reason for my husband to leave me. So I started having an affair with a young man I met at a party. Why should I deny myself happiness, I reasoned, when I've been going without it for so long? It didn't take long for my husband to find out, and every discussion that followed made me regret my choice even more.
3: What do you mean, just get over it?
2: I didn't mean it that way. I meant maybe in time you will...
3: You broke my heart, Leela. How could you do that to me?
2: It was a mistake. I'm sorry.
3: Are you? Do you know the damage you've done to our kids? We're separating because their mom was unfaithful.
2: I said I'm sorry.
3: Our son's having so many emotional outbursts that I had to pull him out of preschool. Our daughter's trying her best to keep us happy. But God only knows what really's going on inside her. What were you thinking when you decided to sleep with that guy?
2: I wasn't thinking. I was only...
3: I hope it was worth it, Leela, because we're finished. I've already talked with a lawyer.
0: There was no convincing Lenny to change his mind. When I told my father what had happened, he was furious. The rest of the family didn't like what I'd done, but they supported me as best as they could. Sometimes at night, I would pull out my old fabric loom and work on a tapestry to calm my nerves and racing thoughts. As I wrapped the threads for the project, I thought back to the old woman I had met at the Jewish camp when I was a girl. I pictured the prayer shawl she was weaving and the knots that symbolized the commands God wanted us to follow. How many of his rules had I already broken? So many that it was doubtful that if there was a God, he could ever love me. When you don't feel loved, you search for it anywhere and everywhere. I always believed finding my true love was the missing piece of my life, and I kept hoping my next relationship would be the one that would complete me.
4: This steak's one of the best I've ever had. How's yours?
2: Perfect. I'm impressed you picked such a nice place for our first date.
4: What'd you expect?
2: Well, you're from Kentucky, so I half expected some barbecue joint.
4: I always save that for the second date. So, what's it like to be one of the chosen people? Jewish, I mean.
2: My family seldom went to synagogue. It was more of a cultural thing. How about you? Did your family follow a certain religion?
4: Southern Baptist, and I attended VBS every summer.
2: What's that?
4: Vacation Bible School. Bible stories, crafts, and lots of brownies and cookies.
2: Sounds like fun. Can I ask you a question?
4: Sure.
2: Were you raised to believe that Jesus is the only way to get to God?
4: I was. I was taught that Jesus is God's son, and the way to his father is through him.
2: My girlfriend from high school believes the same thing, but she knows I was raised Jewish and could never convert.
4: I thought you said your family didn't really practice their religion.
2: Doesn't matter. My grandparents would roll over in their graves if I became a Christian. My family tolerates interest in lots of other religions, but never Christianity.
4: What other religions?
2: I've been studying Hindu teachings for a long time. That faith believes that many paths lead to God. Is that what you believe too?
4: No. Jesus said he's the only way, and that heaven is a gift to those who place their trust in him.
2: That seems harsh. If there really is a heaven, why can't we earn our way there by being good? And that's what most people believe.
4: The Bible says that all have sinned and come short of the glory of God.
2: I don't know what that means.
4: Even if we committed only one sin, it would keep us from a holy God.
2: That makes no sense to me.
4: Okay, before our date, I picked out a clean shirt to wear. Not one stain on what I'm wearing, right?
2: What's your shirt got to do with...
4: What if my shirt had a small ink stain on the pocket? Would it still look clean?
2: No, I'd keep staring at it, wondering why you wore it.
4: But 99% of the rest of the shirt looks clean. Why can't you look at the clean parts and ignore the stained spot?
2: Because the shirt's ruined, that's why.
4: No matter how many times we've sinned, even if it was only once, we still fall short of God's perfection. That's why Jesus came to take the punishment for our sins. Because there's nothing we can do to erase what we've done. We all need Jesus.
2: My father told me that Jews don't need Jesus. He's only for the Gentiles and the weak.
4: Well, Jesus was Jewish, and most of his early followers were too. And the Old Testament, your Jewish Bible, is filled with prophecies that Jesus fulfilled.
2: I didn't know that. I never read the Bible. Maybe it's time I started.
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2: Weeks later, on a sunny Sunday morning, I went out on my deck and watched neighborhood children in their nicest clothes playing and getting ready to go to church for Easter with their families. And I looked up and searched the sky for God. I couldn't see him, but I knew he was there, somewhere, listening to me. So I asked out loud, "Is Jesus your son? Is he the only way to get to you? Is Jesus who you want me to pray to?" There was no answer, only a gentle breeze on my face and the sound of children playing and laughing. I went inside and started putting away my winter clothes and getting out my summer ones. I reached into the pocket of the last piece of clothing and pulled out a cloth bookmark. I had no idea how it got there. I had never seen it before. On it were woven words like the threads in my fabric loom. "For God so loved the world that he gave his only begotten Son, that whosoever believeth in him should not perish, but have everlasting life." I looked back down at the cloth in my hand, realizing that not only had God himself answered my questions, but that he was offering me something for believing in him: eternal life. My eyes filled with tears, I looked toward the window, raised my right hand, and responded by saying, "I'll take it. I know you just answered me, and I will believe in Jesus for the rest of my life.
6: And from now on, when I pray, I will pray to Jesus.
7: Oh, girlfriend, I am so proud of you for receiving Jesus. I have been praying for you for years.
6: I know you have. Thank you.
7: What was it like? Tell me about it.
6: It's amazing to know that there is real truth in the world after all, and it's Jesus. I feel so light and free. I have a joy and a peace in my heart that I never had before.
7: That heaviness was from Satan always trying to destroy your life and rob you of a relationship with your heavenly Father. Every time you dabbled in the occult to entertain false religions, you were giving Satan a foothold in your life. But now, you're free.
6: You know the best part?
7: What?
6: I don't ever have to wonder if God hears me, because I know He does. I don't ever have to wonder if He loves me, because I know He does.
7: Like the Bible says, old things are passed away. Behold, all things are become new. Have the kids noticed the change in you?
6: They have. They both said they want Jesus too.
7: Wow! What about your dad? Does he know?
6: Not yet. I'm not sure how he'll react. I'm calling him tonight.
8: What do you mean you became a Jesus follower? Have you lost your mind? You're Jewish, Leela.
6: So was Jesus, Dad.
8: No daughter of mine is a born-again Christian. What do you want to do? Embarrass me in front of all my friends? Have people laugh at me at synagogue?
6: You barely ever go to synagogue.
8: Oh, so now you're an expert on who's holier?
6: Dad, without Jesus, I was destined for a life of misery and eternity in hell. But He saved me from all of that.
8: How could He save you, Leela? He was just a man, a dirty rabbi who lost his way 2,000 years ago.
6: He wasn't just a man, Dad. He was God's one and only Son who was born to carry the sins of the world on a cross. Jesus was killed for our sins, Dad. The Romans nailed Him to a cross after many of the Jewish leaders rejected Him. But it was God's plan all along. He was the unblemished Lamb of God that took away the sins of the world. And when we ask for His forgiveness, He will...
8: What are you doing, Leela? Trying to convert me? Treat me like some no-good sinner after all I've done for you?
6: Dad, you're my father, and I love you so much. And I love being your daughter, but...
8: You are no longer my daughter, and I will never speak to you again.
6: Neither of my children saw their grandfather again for 10 years, and never again after that. Several of my friends and other family members also canceled me because of my faith in Jesus. When I first told Lenny I was taking the kids to church, he agreed to let them go. But when he saw the changes in them and their enthusiasm for the Bible, he started to harass them about it and challenged their beliefs.
3: Hey, kids. Did your mother and the church brainwash you again?
6: Lenny, please, not in front of the kids.
3: Put your bags in the trunk and get in the car. I'll be with you in a moment.
6: Ruby said she finished her homework at school. Make sure you go over it with her. And Daniel is still having problems.
3: We need to talk, Leela.
6: I'm listening.
3: You need to stop filling our kids with Bible stories and telling them stuff like Moses parting the Red Sea and angels shutting the mouths of hungry lions. None of that stuff really happened.
6: Says who?
3: Lots of intelligent people and me, that's who. It's all made up.
6: Lots of intelligent people are convinced it happened just the way...
3: You're always right, aren't you? You really want Ruby's life to turn out like yours? You know she backed out of her bat mitzvah because of you?
6: That was her decision. She did that because of her faith in Jesus.
3: I'm sick and tired of hearing that name.
6: Why do you always challenge her about her faith?
3: Because I don't want her to be brainwashed like you are.
6: You're pushing her away. She knows Jesus is the Messiah, the one the Jewish people have always been waiting for.
3: And she believes in a liar and a lunatic.
6: Don't make her choose between you and Jesus, Lenny.
3: I have nothing more to say to you. Just make sure you're home when I bring the kids back Sunday night.
6: As time went by, my daughter grew deeper in her faith. Sadly, my son told me he no longer wanted to be a Christian and went to live with his father. I haven't stopped praying for him. Over the years, I went to different churches, and each one played a part in growing my faith in God. I've played guitar on many worship teams and currently at a weekly Bible study where I work. The estrangement from my dad never really healed. Though, when I found out he had dementia, I went to visit him and
0: we had a nice time looking at old pictures together. When he entered hospice, I was able to FaceTime with him. I shared the gospel, God's plan of salvation through Jesus Christ, told him how much I loved him, but that God loved him more, sang songs and read the Bible until the phone battery ran out. He was not able to speak, though he was trying to say something. 10 days later, he died. I won't know until I get to heaven if he made it. Hello?
7: Hey, Leela. I'm so sorry to hear about your dad's passing. How are you?
0: Good days and bad days. I hope he called on Jesus in the end.
7: Me too.
0: It's made me think about what I went through as a kid.
7: Like what?
0: All the things I missed growing up. I always thought nobody saw me. But Jesus always did. He was always waiting to give me love, stability, and peace amidst the chaos. Growing up, I never knew about hell and Satan being the enemy of our souls. I was exposed to so many ideas and so many religions, but none of them acknowledged that Jesus is real. He's the one, the only one who holds the keys to life and death.
7: Yes, he does.
0: I was cleaning out my garage the other day, trying to stay busy, and came across my old fabric loom.
7: I'd forgotten you had that.
0: When I took off the cover, there was a project I had started years ago, but never finished.
7: What was it?
0: An old church in my neighborhood that I had been fascinated with. On the backside was nothing but a jumble of threads, and there was no clue to the image I was weaving. It reminded me of my life before Christ, trying different religions, my life a total mess. But when I looked at the church I was weaving on the front side, it reminded me that God knew all along what he was designing in me. Maria, you played a big part in my faith journey. Remember that long letter you sent me?
7: Ah, I was so afraid you'd think I was nuts and throw it out.
0: I still have your letter and the poem you wrote.
7: You kept it?
0: I memorized it.
7: Really?
0: He didn't come into my life because I was the best. It wasn't that I was more beautiful or prettier than the rest. It wasn't that I was the smartest and had great things to say, or that I was the richest and had enough to pay. He didn't come into my life because of my religion, gender, or race. No, it was none of these things. I was no special case. I was not the first, nor will I be the last. The Lord came into my life just because I asked.
5: You've been listening to the Leela Gable story, and with us in the studio is the real Leela. Hi, Leela. Thank you for allowing us to tell your story on Unshackled.
9: It's an honor for me to be here.
5: What would you say to someone listening right now who is exploring Eastern mysticism and the belief that all paths lead to God?
9: I would say the same thing that Jesus said in Matthew's gospel. Beware of false prophets which come to you in sheep's clothing, but inwardly they are ravening wolves. Any religion that denies the deity of Christ is used by Satan for only one purpose, to keep people away from the real Jesus. He is the only one who can restore our broken relationship with our Heavenly Father. He is the way, the truth, and the life that we desperately need.
5: All right, there it is, folks. Thank you, Leela. Your life truly is a testimony to that very truth. Throughout history, God has called followers like Leela to share the good news that Jesus came to save sinners and give them a life they never imagined was possible. How about you, listening friend? Maybe today is the day you ask Jesus to forgive your sins and believe in Him as Lord so He can reveal His plan for your life. 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Pittsburgh. 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That's right. We wanted to create even more quality Christian content for you, our listener. So we're now producing an exciting new children's show called The Clue Crew. This is a family-friendly adventure series where there's always a biblical lesson to be learned and a mystery to be solved. We're also bringing to life powerful gospel truths in a new series called History's Greatest Sermons. This program will feature the very words of Billy Sunday, Charles Spurgeon, Dwight L. Moody, and many more, all dramatized and delivered by our very own Unshackled actors. And then there's our daily devotionals. In these four-minute episodes, we hear a true story of transformation with supporting scripture and an application point to help us dive deeper in our biblical understanding. 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This is program number 3946, heard in part two of the true story of Lila Gable, where Atlee Gilbert, Jim Craig, Tina Glushenko, and Demetrius Troy. Original music, Don Badorf. 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Audio engineer, David Pierczynski. Script, Scott Kirk. 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
13: This is the Middle East Report. Each week, we connect you to the people, places in the land of Israel. And of course, we bring you truthful reporting on what's happening in that part of the world. Coming up September 11th and 12th, you and your family have an incredible opportunity to be a part of a very special event in Nashville, Tennessee, Gather the Nations. This is From Israel to the Body of Christ. You'll join believers from Israel and the nations for 2 days of worship, teaching, prayer, and fellowship. Gather the Nations began with a vision from Joshua Aaron, well-known singer, songwriter, and a Jewish believer in Jesus from Israel.
14: So what you're doing when you come to Gather the Nations, you hear from people worshiping in English, Hebrew, Arabic, Persian, and probably another language or two. Native Americans we're going to have there as well. It's going to be really special. It really represents the people of the church not being silent, but coming together as one. We're going to hear videos from people you're going to be surprised to see up on screen that are going to be welcoming and greeting you. We're also going to be hearing from the persecuted church from Nigeria, persecuted church from Iran as well, but also as us as Israelis, Americans, just people from around the world coming together as one. So go to gatherthenations.org. You can still sign up. We have security. We want to make sure that this happens every year. They tried to shut us down in Zurich, Switzerland. We said no. They said, no, we don't want you to be talking about Israel. They actually literally said, can you not talk about these certain subjects? We said, no, this is Zurich, Switzerland. It's a free country. And we're not going to back down. Many, many events have been canceled. Anybody that's even slightly pro-Israel. Well, we're pro Jesus. We're pro Yeshua. We're pro the God of Israel. Israel and the nations worshiping together as one. We will not be silent. We will worship. As for me and my house, we will not bow to the gods of men. We will worship the God of Israel. So if you haven't signed up yet, please go to gatherthenations.org. It's not too late.
13: 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Tickets are limited, so I would encourage you to go to gatherthenations.org to get those tickets.
15: GatherTheNations.org. If you loved the Jewish people and you love Israel, you don't want to miss this beautiful worship experience. That's coming up September 11th and 12th in Nashville, Tennessee.
16: It says in Revelation that every tribe and tongue and nation will be around the throne. Why do we have to wait? We're all here because 12 guys actually believed what Jesus was saying. It was like, I'm going to live that way. What would happen if the 1,200 people that are here go, we're going to live like Jesus. We're going to love people the way Jesus loved people. It would change the world.
17: To have the Word of God taught and to worship the Messiah from two different perspectives is a fascinating thing. And this happens at Gather the Nations. To sit at the feet of a Jewish scholar, a Jewish teacher, bringing forth the word out of Zion, quite literally, coming from Israel, is a unique perspective that I need to hear, I need to be reminded of, and also to worship, to be led by people from the nations, and to be led by people from Israel, Jewish and Gentile alike, together. It's an incredible thing to have two different perspectives, but worshiping the same God and the same Messiah. And this happens at Gather the Nations.
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0: I think we've all come across folks who think that they and people who believe exactly as they do will be the only ones in heaven when the time comes. And unfortunately, some of them quote today's gospel in order to justify that. Specifically, they cite Jesus's words, "I am the way and the truth and the life. No one comes to the Father except through me," as proof that people who do not claim Jesus as their personal Lord or Savior, or who follow other religions, have no place in the life to come. But is that what Jesus really meant when he said that? That he's some kind of cosmic gatekeeper, verifying your ID as a believer before you can get into the heavenly club? I mean, surely not, right? I don't know about you, but if I make it to whatever the heavenly banquet looks like, and the Dalai Lama and Gandhi aren't there, I'm going to be disappointed.
1: Calling all Bereans. Hello, friends. Welcome to In the Market with Janet Parshall. Okay, friends of noble character. This is one of those conversations where you're going to grow up and him. You're going to get off that diet of milk, move to meat, get some spiritual heft on your bones, and learn to contend for the faith. So what you just heard was a ravenous wolf. Yes, I make no hesitancy in making that statement. This is a person who, though they're wearing the clothes of a shepherd, they are really ravenous wolves. And Jesus warned us about this in Matthew 17. Who would have thought, for one example, by the way, that this idea of a wolf, I said 17, it's 7:15. Who would have thought for 1 minute that the proclamation that Christ made that sets men free, "I am the way, the truth, and the life, and no one comes to the Father but by me," would be so scandalous, so outrageous, would be such a sticky wicket for so many of these wolves in particular, who say they're going to be disappointed if Gandhi is not there. Well, let's you and I figure this out, because I have heard more wolf conversation lately on this subject of John 14:6 than I think I've heard in my entire life in walking with Christ. And so they almost got a memo together somewhere, and they decided that they're going to go after this inclusive and yet at the same time utterly exclusive proclamation by Jesus Christ. And I need help. I need a good, solid, bedrock theologian who understands and loves theology. I didn't have to look very far, because I asked my friend Dr. Sam Storms to join us. He is the founder of Enjoying God Ministries. He has spent decades in ministry as a pastor and a professor. He was an associate visiting prof of theology at Wheaton for several years. He serves as the member of the Council of the Gospel Coalition, the past president of the Evangelical Theological Society, and he has now founded and serves as the executive director for Convergence Church Network. A very prolific author, and we're so grateful for that. He writes all kinds of books, but it doesn't end there. He writes tons of articles. So I went to samstorms.org, as you should, samstorms.org, and you will see there a treasure trove of articles. I love to spend time on that website and read what Sam has written. And I found there an absolutely delicious piece called 10 Things You Should Know About the Exclusivity of Jesus Christ, or the Scandal A Particularity, in quotation marks. So that's what we're going to take up this hour. Pull up a chair, get ready to think critically and biblically about the exclusive declaration that Jesus makes. Sam, the warmest of welcomes. I want to get to the definition of the scandal of particularity, but as I played that wolf audio to you, does any of that catch you off guard?
2: I wish that it did, Janet, but I've heard it so many times, sadly, that it doesn't catch me off guard. I mean, it greatly saddens me, to say the least, because in fact, you call this person a ravenous wolf. People say, "Well, why in the world would you say that?" Well, very simply because people hearing that will then say to themselves, "Oh, I don't need to believe in Jesus. I don't need to repent of my sin and put my trust in the work of the cross." And basically, if that's the kind of a message that will consign people to eternal damnation.
1: Yes, yes.
2: So that they are. Basically just eating up the souls and the eternal destiny of these people by selling them this lie in the name of, "Oh, but isn't God so incredibly generous and gracious that he would include anybody anywhere whose belief is in anything?" And we're going to talk about that, because that's not simply what the Bible teaches. And by the way, I'll just say the scandal of particularity is what the the pluralists and the inclusivists say about the view that you and I believe in. I would rather call it the incredible gracious provision of salvation through Jesus Christ. And the fact people say, well, why should it be just him alone? And my answer is, why should it be him at all? The mere fact that God has provided a way, given the fact that we are all hell deserving sinners, is a marvelous expression of his love and his grace. And for people to push back and say, well, that's not enough, we want any way to be sufficient. Well, you can believe that if you want, but I assure you that's not what the Bible teaches.
1: Mm-hmm. So let me linger there for just, and I'm going to take my time and do wax paraffin slices of this verse from John 14:6, because if we get this, we really get the big picture. You can add to it, but this is the cornerstone of Christian orthodoxy. Either Jesus is exactly who he said he is, the way, the truth, and the life, and the only way to the Father is through him, or there's no truth in it at all. There can be no gray on this. You can take all of it or you can take none of it, but you can't take parts of it by any stretch of the imagination. Just culturally looking at the ramifications and why this is to the secularists and to the wolves out there so scandalous. Is it because in the declaration of Christ's exclusivity, I am the only way, it therefore knocks down all other religions out of necessity? You cannot have multiple ways. You can have either one or multiple, but there's no two or three. You have to have it one or the other. And is it a threat to their idea that if Christ is exclusively the way, then I'm forced to have to make a choice?
2: Well, absolutely. That Jesus is forcing that upon all those who are following him. And of course, you know, the people we'll define in just a moment as inclusivists or pluralists say that, well, yeah, Jesus' life, death, and resurrection is the only way in which salvation can be obtained. But you don't have to consciously and personally believe in him in order to benefit from that work that he did. And of course, we can respond to that after the break.
1: Good. Thank you, Sam. I'm so glad you're here, and I'm so glad that you wrote an article about this, and I'm so glad you're going to help us contend, because I think in these latter days, this accusation about why this is such a scandalous verse is one we need to be prepared to give a reason for the hope that resides within us, knowing what we believe and why we believe it, and why we can defend that exclusive statement that, by the way, for the record, includes all of us, which in the end doesn't get any more inclusive than that. Back after this.
3: This is John MacArthur. Please join me for today's Portraits of Grace. I once read of a conversation between a patron and a curator of the Louvre, the museum in France. This patron spoke quite disdainfully of a well-known masterpiece to a friend. The curator said to him, "Dear sir, if I may interrupt, that painting is not on trial. You are. The quality of that painting has already been established. Your disapproval simply demonstrates the frailty of your measuring capability." Similarly, Jesus is not on trial either. Men are on trial before him. He's not on trial before them. He has already been approved by the Father. Those who arrogantly dismiss him as unworthy of their devotion simply demonstrate their inability to recognize the most precious treasure of all. This is John MacArthur encouraging you to live as portraits of grace.
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7: I was getting ready to teach this passage and came up with a paraphrase that applied to my situation. Though I teach women's conferences, though I spend hours studying and preparing for radio ministry, if I do it without love, at the end of my life, it will be a big fat zero. Sobering to think about how many acts of service I've attempted without love. The sum total of those works and deeds has been nothing. 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With Seeking Him, I'm Nancy DeMoss Waugemuth.
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1: Did you know that miraculous healings are being documented in peer-reviewed medical journals? 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
10: Jesus says, I am the way, I am the truth, and I am the life. No one comes to the Father except through me. And that last phrase, no one comes to the Father except through me, has been used by Christians as a clobber text. The only way to get to God is through Jesus. It says it right there in black and white. My gift to you as a follower of Christ is to get you to understand and accept these words so you can know the peace that I know in Christ. Clobber, clobber, clobber. Jesus says this to his closest followers, the last chance he has to give them instruction. Take those words out of context, and they can be dangerous. They can be misused. They can be used to do harm. People take that text as though it's the same as the Sermon on the Mount or the Sermon on the Plain, where Jesus was talking to thousands of people, making public what he understood the gospel to be. That's a different setting. That's a different context from this intimate time when Jesus says, I am the way, the truth, and the life.
1: Oy vey. Okay, that's another ravenous wolf. And as Dr. Sam Storm said earlier, this isn't somebody's opinion. He's giving you the directions to hell. And that's why this stuff gets exposed to sunlight. We are exposing the deeds of darkness, and we're taking apart really deadly doctrine. Remember, even the demons can quote scripture. Doesn't mean they've got it right. Dr. Sam Storms is with us. He's a prolific writer. He's a pastor, professor, and I'm so thankful that he loves rich, deep theology. Before we go deeper into your article that you wrote on this, let me just talk about taking it out of context. That doesn't pass the straight face test. So, okay, what he said in the Sermon on the Mount is legit, but apparently what he said in John 14:6 is not, and it becomes a clobber passage. How does one possibly take 14:6 out of context, Sam? I don't understand that.
2: Well, you can't. In fact, the context is the entire Gospel of John. It's like I said just before the break. Those who want to dismiss John 14:6 might concede that the life, death, and resurrection of Jesus was necessary for salvation to be a possibility for anyone, but conscious faith in the life, death, and resurrection of Jesus is not necessary. However you respond religiously or spiritually, Jesus has made it possible for you to be reconciled to God, but you don't have to actually believe in him. But we have to think about the fact that Jesus said this probably not long after he has said things like in John chapter 6, all that the Father gives me will come to me, and whoever comes to me I will never cast out. And he says, this is the will of him who sent me, that I should lose nothing of all that he has given me, but raise it up on the last day. For this is the will of my Father, that everyone who looks on the Son and believes in him should have eternal life, and I'll raise him up on the last day. And then just a few verses later, no one can come to me unless the Father who sent me draws him, and I will raise him up on the last day. And again, truly, this is clear. Listen to John 6:47. Truly, truly, I say to you, whoever believes has eternal life. I don't know how much clearer Jesus could have been. And, of course, everybody who's listening knows John 3:16, that it's whoever believes in him should not perish. And again, he says, whoever believes in him is not condemned, but whoever does not believe is condemned already. I mean, we could sit here, Janet, and for the next hour, quote, verse after verse after verse, just in John's gospel alone. And for somebody to come along and then try to undermine the clear teaching of John 14:6, is talking about wrenching something out of its context. They're just doing it because it serves their particular heretical theology. Mm-hmm. It's mm-hmm. not being faithful to the Word of God or faithful to the teachings of Jesus.
1: Well, and to that point, when he said this is a passage that Christians use to clobber, that's a circular argument because Christians are quoting what Jesus said. So he's putting the blame on the Christians when, in fact, he'd love to put the blame on Jesus for making that declarative statement, it seems to me.
2: Yes, and let me just say something. I've heard this word clobber text used before. Somebody who was trying to defend same-sex marriage said that, oh, yeah, those people who don't believe that homosexuality is legitimate, they have several clobber texts, and that's supposed to prejudice the listener. They say, oh, my gosh, I don't want to clobber anyone with the Bible. Well, again, it's obviously a very pejorative way of minimizing and dismissing this clear statement of the passage of Scripture. Sometimes we need to be clobbered over the head. We need to have a biblical two before whack us upside the side of the head and say, look, wake up, don't be deceived. Jesus has come. He's the only way in which anybody can be reconciled to the Father, but that isn't enough. You have to personally believe in him. You have to recognize your sin, repent of it, and trust in the life, death, and resurrection of Jesus for hell-deserving sinners. If you want to call that a clobber doctrine or a clobber text, I guess it's okay. Some of these people need to be clobbered upside the head to wake up to the danger and the heresy that they're promoting.
1: Oh, can I linger here for a minute? Yes, thank you. You know, he can call it a clobber passage all he wants to, but what's hanging in the balance here is the difference between heaven and hell. And if we take that lightly, then awake, O sleeper, we have lost the reality that in the end, the world gets divided into two camps, those who said yes and recognize the exclusivity of that statement, and those who said no. There's no in between. There's no alternative paths. So I want to go to two words that you use, because you are such an excellent theologian, and I want people to use these in their vocabulary as well. So you write about in your piece about 10 things you should know about the exclusivity of Jesus Christ or the scandal of particularity. You can find this at samstorms.org in his treasure trove of articles. You'll find it there. You talk about the advocates and the graduates of the school of inclusivity, translated into common parlance. Oh, there's many paths to God. Jesus isn't the only way. That's their school of thought in a nutshell. They say that Jesus is ontologically necessary for salvation, but he's not epistemologically necessary. Now, take those multisyllabic words, break them down, and talk about what ontological, well, here's the music playing, the tyranny of the clock. I'll put the two words out there, ontological and epistemological, when we come back, and talk about what they're saying about those two. You hinted at it earlier in your remarks, Sam, but I want people to grab that concept, because that's point number two on the 10 things we need to know about this exclusive and right and true and good and loving proclamation by Jesus Christ. As I say, that offer is made to everybody. It doesn't get any more inclusive than that. But within the parameters of that inclusivity, that the whole world will know him, that he loves the whole cosmos, John 3:16, is yet the declaration of the exclusivity, that Jesus is the only way. Liar, lunatic, or Lord? C.S. Lewis put it right. Back after this.
11: This is the Phyllis Schlafly Report from Phyllis Schlafly Eagles. Mrs. Schlafly was a courageous and articulate voice for traditional values and common sense for more than 70 years. Now, from the Phyllis Schlafly Center Studios, here's Ryan Height.
12: As America celebrates her 250th birthday, it's worth appreciating something too often taken for granted. The sheer, staggering economic miracle that this country has produced over 2.5 centuries. The Epoch Times' in-depth history of this legacy is worth highlighting. In 1776, roughly 9 in 10 working Americans worked the land. There was no treasury, no national currency, no factories worth mentioning. The balance sheet that July 4th was a few million pounds of crops, some ships, and an idea. Over the next 250 years, U.S. GDP grew 3,500-fold. No nation alive at the end of the 18th century, and none with a population over 30 million today, has come close. American growth outpaced the entire global economy by a factor of more than 20 over the same period. How did it happen? Historians cite several things that set America apart. A culture of risk-taking that viewed opportunity where others saw danger. State laws that made incorporation easy, letting entrepreneurs start businesses without risking everything they owned. A post-Civil War railroad boom, one historian compared to the internet and artificial intelligence combined, knitting the nation together and opening markets that never existed before. Visionary builders like Rockefeller, Carnegie, Vanderbilt, and Hill, who created a modern industrial economy from scratch. And above all, a constitutional system that stayed recognizably the same through civil war, depression, and world conflict. The stability free markets need to flourish. Today, the United States is home to 9 of the world's top 10 global brands. Nearly 6 million new businesses formed here in the last 12 months, a record. Global investors keep pouring capital in because America is still the best place in the world to put money to work. None of this was inevitable. Every generation faced predictions of decline. In 1900, the fear was immigrant labor. In 1950, it was automation. In 1980, it was Japan. Every one of those fears proved wrong about the destination. The threats today are real. $39 trillion in national debt, socialist sentiment growing in institutions, and pressure on the dollar's reserve currency status. These are not small problems. But 250 years of evidence say the same thing. Invest in America. Stay inspired and informed at phyllisschlafly.com. Join us again for the Phyllis Schlafly Report.

0: am the way and the truth and the life. And here's the kicker. No one comes to the Father except through me. Now, for centuries, for millennia, Christians have used those words as a proof text to do all kinds of awful things in the world, to punish people for not being Christian or not being their version of Christian, to punish or condemn people for all kinds of beautiful diversity that we see in the world, not to bless the world, but to condemn it. All kinds of awful things have come from those little words. Now, here's the thing. Before we even dive in, we have to get one thing straight. Jesus did not come into this world to preach and to teach a my way or the highway kind of religion. Absolutely not. And in every other one of the Gospels, people come to Jesus and they ask him point blank, "Teacher, what must I do to inherit eternal life?" And in the Gospel of Mark, Jesus's answer is this: follow the Ten Commandments, love God, be an ethical person, do the right thing. Where the person who's asking, how do I inherit eternal life, follows up and says, well, who is my neighbor? And he says, the person who is on the way to eternal life, the person who has got it, who loves God and loves their neighbor, it can even be a Samaritan, somebody who is not of our religion, not of our tribe, not of our ethnicity, and worships God in a completely different way. That person can inherit eternal life.
1: Okay, Your Honor, defense calls into the dock our expert witness, Dr. Sam Storms, who is the founder of Enjoying God Ministries, and he was a visiting associate professor of theology. I'm reading his credentials for the jury into the record at the Council of the Gospel Coalition, past president of the Evangelical Theological Society, and founder and executive director for Convergence Church Network. So you just heard that audio tape played before the jury that Jesus doesn't really have exclusivity here. He's not preaching, and I quote, the my way or the highway kind of religion, aside from the fact that it just smacks of blasphemy to me. How about that? Is Jesus preaching a my way or the highway? Is that just sloppily stated but inherently true?
2: Well, it is frustrating to hear somebody preach that way, if you can call it preaching, because there's so many people out there deceived by it. And the simple fact of the matter is we need to let Jesus decide what is necessary for salvation. And simply citing the example of the rich young ruler or another passage that talks about, or the Good Samaritan, in those passages, he's basically challenging the rich young ruler. Said, let me just ask you a few questions, because the rich young ruler thought that he had basically done enough good works to achieve salvation. And Jesus is speaking in such a way to expose the fallacy of that way of thinking. So, again, the parable of the Good Samaritan, yes, we should all be good Samaritans. We should also help those in need. But that's the fruit of salvation. That's the effect of it, of having first come to faith in Jesus. So, getting back to your question, Janet, about this word ontological and epistemological, inclusivists argue that whereas Jesus is ontologically necessary for salvation, he's not epistemologically necessary. Ontological simply means that the very existence of the possibility and experience of salvation is dependent upon the person and work of Jesus. He had to live a sinless life, die a substitutionary death, be raised from the dead. But you don't have to personally believe that. That's what epistemology is referring to. It's talking about your knowledge, your belief. So you can say, well, yeah, Jesus had to do all the things he did, but people don't have to believe personally in him in order to avail themselves of the benefits of his life, death, and resurrection. That's basically what the inclusivist says. So they'll basically say, well, anybody anywhere in the world who might feel spiritual or religious or acknowledge that there's a supreme being, that's enough. Jesus made it possible for them to be saved, but they don't have to actually hear the name of Christ and believe in the gospel. You know, pluralists, on the other hand, even go further. There was a man by the name of John Hick,

0: That's God. And then Venus and Mercury and Earth and Jupiter and Neptune and Pluto and all the planets, they're the various religions of the world, and they all equally orbit around God, and therefore they are all equally valid ways of getting to Him. It's a cute little illustration, but it's just as blasphemous as it could possibly be.
1: Yes. Please go ahead.
0: No, go ahead.
1: I was going to, I'm the circular reasoning here, I'm having to take some Dramamine because it just doesn't make sense. These are ideas that quite frankly fall under their own weight. So how can you, if you're an advocate of inclusivism, say ontologically Jesus had to do these things, but epistemologically I don't have to believe them? Well, then it begs the question, why did he have to do these things if you don't have to believe in them? It was just a life that was sacrificed because he was a good teacher and moral leader?
0: Janet, you are so right. But basically, and I talk about this in the article, to believe in inclusivism or pluralism absolutely destroys the missionary impulse. And we've seen that in history. Denominations that have embraced inclusivism and their missionary zeal has basically gone down the tubes.
1: Wow. This is such a rich, crucial, and timely topic. I hope you've got those thinking caps on, that you're thinking critically and biblically, not an either or, it is a both and. You gird your loins, you gird your mind. So here's this verse, this simple verse that's so easy to memorize. I bet most of you have it memorized. John 14:6, Jesus said, I am the way, the truth, and the life, and no one comes to the Father but by me. Now, when you think about it, that those words coupled together rock, rattle, and roll the gates of hell open. We're going to talk more after this.
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7: Today we hear Jesus' famous line, I am the way, the truth, and the life. This is a verse we often read at funerals. And if you hear it at a funeral here at St. Michael's, you will notice that I stop it right there, halfway through. I am the way, the truth, and the life is enough at a funeral. The next line carries too much cultural religious baggage. No one comes to the Father except through me. If you include those

0: those words at a funeral, you have opened the proverbial bag of cats. So I very intentionally leave those out of our bulletins. But today we hear the verse in its fuller context. And what Jesus says before and after this line should make Christians think twice about what we think he means here. The problem, of course, is the same problem behind my anxious question to my rabbi friend. Christians for generations have heard, "No one comes to the Father except through me," as an exclusive claim. Jesus is the only way to heaven. Christianity is the right answer in the game show of life. And the church took that idea and ran with it. St. Augustine gave us original sin. St. Anselm gave us satisfaction atonement theories. St. Cyprian tells us that outside the church there is no salvation. Combine those three dudes' ideas, none of which comes clearly from Jesus himself, and you get the mess of modern Christian theology. But when Christians believe we have a monopoly on the truth, when we believe we have the keys to the kingdom, we can behave abominably.
1: Well, that's what we're talking about, John 14:6. By the way, that's what a ravenous wolf sounds like. Dr. Sam Storms is a man who knows the Word of God, has been a pastor for 4 decades. He was a teacher of theology at Wheaton. He has been, he serves now currently as a member of the Council of the Gospel Coalition, past president of the Evangelical Theological Society. And he's now the founder and executive director for the Convergence Church Network as well. Very prolific author. You want to read his articles, this one and many more. I've got that all at samstorms.org. His name, .org, samstorms.org. By the way, as a resource, because he is such a prolific writer, I got the book Kept for Jesus as the resource this time. What the New Testament really teaches about assurance of salvation and eternal security. Once you decide that Jesus is declaring the truth, you want to know that you're his forever as well. So, Sam, so many things. I'm so anxious to get back to your article, but these wolves just put so much raw meat on the table. So he talks about the verse before and after John 14:6 that somehow offers clarity. And then he cites these church fathers, which is all well and good, who, by the way, for the record, interesting, fascinating reading. It's the Word of God that we're going back to. Your original text is the most important text because the Bible doesn't contain the Word of God. It is the Word of God. But he says you've created this cultural baggage as a result of these church fathers. So putting that vacuous argument aside for a moment, just talk to me about the preceding and postceding verses that he say basically offers clarity.
2: Yeah, I was shocked when he said that, because John 14:1, the opening of the chapter, "Let not your hearts be troubled. Believe in God. Believe also in me." And then he goes on a little bit farther down in chapter 14, and he says, "Do you not believe that I am in the Father and the Father is in me? The words that I say to you, I do not speak of my own authority, but the Father who dwells in me does his works. Believe me that I am in the Father and the Father is in me. Believe on account of the works themselves. Truly I say to you, whoever believes in me will also do the works that I do." On and on and on, all through John's Gospel and the rest of the New Testament. You know, when I hear a man like that, the arrogance of his, you know, he wants to say that we're arrogant because we say there's only one way. But basically, he's basically saying, we get to set the terms of salvation, not you, God. We get to decide the basis on which people are saved. Not you, Lord, and we think it's much nicer and much more consistent with our perspective on life that there are multiple ways to salvation. I just that's got to be one of the most arrogant things I've ever heard. Mm-hmm. I say to the Lord, Lord, I don't deserve any way to you. I deserve only death and damnation. Mm-hmm. And to think that you have provided through your Son, you did not spare him, but delivered him up mm-hmm. for us all, Romans 8, is actually stunning. It's the most amazing, gracious, and loving thing that God could ever do.
1: Yes, amen. Such a good point. So let me go to point number 4, because I think it speaks to this in some ways. Again, the article is called 10 Things You Should Know About the Exclusivity of Jesus Christ, or the scandal of particularity, which is a phrase for this idea of inclusivity. So you make as point number four, and it's excellent, and one I think that needs to be answered, because I bet a lot of our friends listening have this same question. Many people, you write, have argued that the existence of the multitude of non-Christian religions in the world is evidence that people are always sincerely seeking after God, but in their own unique way. Will not God acknowledge this seeking and save them based on that alone, apart from conscious faith in the name and gospel of Jesus? Now, first of all, this idea is you should be commended because you were trying to seek God. That's wonderful. The Bible tells us if we seek him, we will find him. If we seek him with all our heart, he will be found. But I think the bigger picture is if you look at these other ideas, these other worldviews in the marketplace of religion in particular, to the best of my knowledge in studying comparative theology, I do not see an equivalent declarative statement coming from any of these other worldviews. That should raise suspicion in the critically thinking person's mind. Why is that? Why do these other things? Why does L. Ron Hubbard not say that? Why does Buddha not say that? Why does Allah not say that? Why does Confucius not say that?
2: So true. So true. And I just want to say, if I could get across one point in our talk today, Janet, I would urge people, take out your Bible and turn to Romans chapter 1 and read verses 18 through 25. Romans 1, 18 through 25, because there Paul says, he's talking about the pagan Gentile world, mm-hmm. and he says these individuals know that God exists. Mm-hmm. I mean, he says God has shown it to them. God has, it's been clearly perceived. These are Paul's words, not mine. The existence and power and attributes of God have been clearly perceived, and they are without excuse, for although they knew God. You say, wait a minute, Sam, you're telling me that unbelievers and atheists and everybody who is not a Christian, that they actually know that God exists? Absolutely. There is no such thing as an atheist. People claim to be atheists. They are not. Paul says they know God. What did they do? They did not honor him as God or give thanks, but became futile in their thinking, and their foolish hearts were darkened. And they then turned to every other kind of religious expression that's available to mankind. And so the point simply is, when people look at the world religions, and we can list, you know, off a dozen of them right now, people say, oh, isn't that wonderful? These people are really spiritually sensitive, and they're seeking God. They're just not doing it in our way, but obviously the fact that they are, quote-unquote, religious means they want him. My answer to that, no, that's not what Paul says. Paul says their religious lives are evidence that they don't want God and that they are running away from him. Mm-hmm. Non-Christian religions are not mankind's attempt to reach God. They are the mankind's determination to run away from him. Mm-hmm. R.C. Sproul, Now with the Lord. I'll never forget this quote. He said, according to Paul, religion, and he means by that all the non-Christian religions of the world, religion is not the fruit of a zealous pursuit of God, but the result of a passionate flight from God. The mm-hmm. glory of God is exchanged for an idol. So his point is, when we look at all these non-Christian religions and people say, well, they're just imperfect expressions of Christianity. No, they're not. They're active, willing, voluntary repudiations of Christianity and rejection of the God who has made himself very clearly known to them, not only in creation, but he says in Romans 2, in their conscience as well.
1: Yeah, that passage in Romans 1, 18 through 25, I love it because it's such a... if you're listening and you allow the Spirit to lead, it's personally indicting. The section where he says, for his invisible attributes, namely his eternal power and divine nature, have been clearly perceived ever since the creation of the world in the things that have been made. In other words, we can see God all around us. Why does the sun rise in the east and set in the west? Why does this globe not spin out of control? Who controls the ocean? Who controls the weather? All of these things. And then he makes this statement unashamedly, we are without excuse. I remember growing up with MKs, missionary kids, as my best buds in the whole world, and they would go into dark places, to unknown tribes, and when they finally were able to penetrate the darkness and they were able to share the gospel message, they would hear this over and over and over again, and I get emotional. Every time I think about it, they would say, we knew he was there, we just didn't know his name. That is Romans 1 to a T, as far as I'm concerned.
2: Absolutely. In fact, that phrase that you quoted is one of the most important statements in Scripture. They yes. are without excuse, because people will say, well, If they've never heard the gospel, they have an excuse. If they've never heard the name of Jesus, they have an excuse. And Paul is saying, no. Paul is not saying that people who've never heard the name of Jesus will be eternally condemned for not believing in that name. He's saying that people everywhere, in every area of life, on every square inch of the planet, know that the God of the Bible exists, and they choose to reject him. And if somebody does turn and they do have feel the work of the Holy Spirit in their heart, God will make sure that a missionary or a gospel tract or in some way, maybe through a dream, as is happening with so many Muslims in the world who don't have access to the real gospel, God says, the Lord shows up in a dream and said, I am the way, the truth, and the life. You can't get to God through Muhammad. You can only get him through me.
1: Friends, I hope for those of you who don't yet know Christ as your personal Savior, this is more than just a conversation that may or may not have caught your fancy. I would challenge you lovingly to really consider the proclamation that Jesus made, the way, the truth, and the life. And here's the part that becomes the sticky wicket. I get it. But either Jesus is telling you the truth or he's the best liar that ever walked the face of the earth. He said, no man comes to the Father but through me. Do you believe that? Have you accepted what he's done for you? Is he telling you the truth because he loves you? Back after this.
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6: Sometimes the loneliness of single parenting can seem almost unbearable. 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Now, I don't want to oversimplify the complex task of the single parent, but I do want to offer a word of encouragement. 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
7: Jesus Christ never once said, your delusion defines you. 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
9: Paul does not put down or judge world religions. He doesn't bash them, but suggests that the Creator placed in all humankind this need to know God, this longing for God, and suggests that world religions are manifestations of this longing, the longing that we all have. And Paul then suggests that many, if not all, world religions can be a path to God. Now, in our reading for today, in the book of Acts, Paul confronts the idea that non-Christian religions are bad. Something, to be honest, many of us were taught. Well, as you might have gathered from the syntax of my language, I no longer believe that Jesus is the only way to know God. Now, just to make it clear, I do believe Jesus is God in the flesh. And as I've come to know Jesus through the heart of the community, I get to know the heart of God. I get to know the will of God. And I believe that God is the source of life in the universe. I also believe that talking about Jesus and what I believe with people of other religions, listening to their thoughts and beliefs helps us all to know God better. Jesus is important for me. And I know Jesus is important for many of you. But can we say that Jesus is the only way?
1: Yes, declaratively. That's a sad, broken wolf. By the way, I'm sure, Sam, that Paul had his head surgically removed from his shoulders in Rome because he believed that there were many paths to God, don't you?
2: Oh, my goodness. I don't know where you're getting these people who say these things, but my goodness. I want to be sure that the people listening to us realize that John 14:6 is not a standalone text. There
1: Thank
2: are
1: you.
2: Many, many other passages that say the same thing, sometimes some even with even greater clarity. I mean, 1 Corinthians 1:21, it pleased God through the folly of what we preach to save those who believe. In Acts 4:12, there's salvation in no one else, for there's no other name under heaven given among men by which we must be saved. Romans 10:13-15, everyone who calls on the name of the Lord will be saved. John 10:16, I have other sheep that are not of this fold. He says, I ask not only for these only, but for those who will believe in me through their word. Just over and over and over again. The statement of our Lord in 1 John chapter 2, who is the liar but he who denies that Jesus is the Christ? And whoever confesses the Son has the Father. I mean, this man we just heard said, Jesus is important to me, and I believe he is God in human flesh. Well, don't you think that you ought to listen to what he has to say?
1: Exactly.
2: If that's really true, don't you think you ought to give priority to the very statements of our Lord himself? Once again, it's this idea that somehow we get to set the terms on which we approach God, not God. God, you got to stay out of it. We've decided that we're going to decide what is right, what is good, what is loving, what is just and fair, not you. The incredible arrogance. You talk about doing damage. My goodness, the damage that a man like that is doing to people on this earth is absolutely shocking. It's so sad.
1: But the evocative nature of saying, isn't it wonderful that I can sit down and I can talk to people of other religions and I can respect and honor the fact that they're on a search for God? I don't get that because, again, I understand we're in a post-truth world, and when the word of the year, according to the Oxford Dictionary in 2016, is post-truth, how we feel about something matters more than truth itself. So
2: yeah,
1: we've got this problem now with our feelings. What I don't understand is if this man, like you said so beautifully, believes that Jesus is God incarnate, then what will you do with this Jesus? He's just not the only way. But he is God, but we'll just look the other way.
2: Yeah, you're God, but I'm going to deny everything that you ever said about how salvation is obtained. So again, people need to realize that non-Christian religions, whether it's Buddhism or Shintoism or Confucianism or whatever, are the result of a deliberate denial of God and a refusal to glorify and honor him as God. So they are not signs that people are searching for the truth. They are the evidence that they don't want it. I mean, there's no way to get around Romans 1:18-25. People just need to sit down and meditate on that passage.
1: The other thing that comes up, Sam, again and again, are these people and all the wolves that we played. They talk about sections of Scripture. So in other words, they acknowledge and use other sections of Scripture. Take out a finely sharpened scalpel, pull out a verse, and use it to negate another verse. It seems to me, again, if you're reading holistically and you're reading contextually, which I think are mandates when you read the Word of God, it isn't just, as you pointed out earlier, that single verse. The theme of salvation is woven from the beginning to the end. So when you're picking and choosing these other passages, you're approaching it like it's a buffet restaurant and all you can eat carbs are right there, but I'm going to ignore the vegetables, right? And you're picking and choosing the parts that you like. But so my attitude is don't quote any of it because, again, it's the idea, and I love Lewis's, again, approach toward this, is that you take the whole thing or you take none of it. But you are not given permission to pick and choose what you want out of the Scriptures.
2: So true. So true. That's why, Janet, that everything that you and I have talked about today and how we've responded to these people is based on our belief that the Word of God, all 66 books in the Bible, are the inspired, infallible, and inerrant truth revealed by God through human authors. The only way that these people can say the things that they have said is they're rejecting that God, that Scripture is God's inspired word. That's the foundation on which we begin. If it is the inspired word of God, we have to take all of it seriously and yield to it and set aside our own personal preferences and desires and simply acknowledge this is what God has said, and we are not God. We cannot tell him what to do. He tells us, here's my way, here's my love for you, here's my grace and reconciliation. Trust in the Son whom I've sent to die for sinners.
1: Well, one last question in 30 seconds, Sam. Does God become a bad God because he's only made this single way of salvation?
2: No. No, no, no. He is a good God because he's given us at least one way of salvation.
1: Yes, yes.
2: That's a marvelous display of God's grace. Again, people say that sort of thing because they have no grasp on human sin. They have no grasp on the dishonor and the disregard that unbelief casts upon the Creator. So, I'm just grateful that God has given us a way because we didn't even deserve that one.
1: I love it. Spoken as only Dr. Sam Storms can say it. Okay, the article again is called, and by the way, I didn't touch on all 10 points, so there's more there. It's the 10 things you should know about the exclusivity of Jesus Christ or the scandal of particularity. Absolutely brilliant, insightful conversation. It's why I can't wait to talk to Dr. Storms each and every month, because when we're done, boy, I just feel like, have you not just had a banquet of good theology? That's how we grow up, and that's how we get some heft on our bones spiritually. Thank you so much, Sam. Thank you, friends. See you next time on In the Market with Janet Parshall.
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13: This is the Middle East Report. Each week, we connect you to the people, places in the land of Israel. And of course, we bring you truthful reporting on what's happening in that part of the world. Coming up September 11th and 12th, you and your family have an incredible opportunity to be a part of a very special event in Nashville, Tennessee. Gather the Nations. This is From Israel to the Body of Christ. You'll join believers from Israel and the nations for 2 days of worship, teaching, prayer, and fellowship. Gather the Nations began with a vision from Joshua Aaron, well-known singer, songwriter, and a Jewish believer in Jesus from Israel.
14: I just felt like we need to gather, and every year gather on or acknowledging the Feast of Trumpets. What is that? Feast of Trumpets is really, I believe it's the foreshadowing feast of the return of our Messiah. He is coming soon. You know, even those, my brethren, Jewish brethren, fellow Jewish brethren who believe that Messiah is coming, Feast of Trumpets really represents that. We believe he's coming soon. I believe he's coming back again. And I want to thank all of you, my Christian brothers and sisters, who've been standing with us, worshiping with us. We will not bow to the gods of men. We will worship the God of Israel. We will go up and worship and gather God of Abraham, Isaac, and Jacob. And today, I'm not going to hop on a train car. I'm not going to leave at the person's beck and call. I am going to stand up. We didn't realize that they meant business when they said they were going to take us away. We didn't realize what they were going to do in the end. Well, now they've told us what they would like to do. They would like to eradicate us. And they've said this, the Hamas Charter, even though France, even though England are agreeing with them and giving them a Palestinian state, even though their charter says it is the elimination of our people, we will stand together and we will just simply worship and give it to God. Please come join us. Go to gatherthenations.org, gatherthenations.org, worshiping the God of Abraham, Isaac, and Jacob together. As for me and my house, we will worship the Lord. I hope to see you there. Just go to gatherthenations.org. Bring your shofars. Bring your dancing shoes as we celebrate the Feast of Trumpets. God bless you. And may God be praised in all that he does. May he be worshiped everywhere we go.
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15: So I had a friend that invited me to come to Gather the Nations, and my background is Southern Baptist, and so coming has been such a blessing for me because I've learned about Israeli dance. Of course, I've learned what it's like to come together as one body under Christ.
16: Gathering together like this is really important because it brings different denominations together that wouldn't normally gather. The worship experience is amazing. You get to learn about other artists. You get to learn about shofars and the harp.
17: I think the fellowship and meeting the people and just seeing that even though there's some singers that we listen to and we love and everything, but it's just everybody is just for Christ.
18: We had no idea of what to expect here with Gather the Nations. And so we come into the first session, and immediately as worship begins, we sense the sweet presence of the Lord just come down on everybody that was in that room. And then as we continue to go to the sessions, there were people all over the world who were leading worship. And each session, the sweet presence of the Lord just coming down and filling up that room. And we did not expect that to happen during that time. It was just a beautiful, sweet time of worship.
16: I would absolutely recommend this to other people, and we do.
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13: 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That's the Middle East Report. I'm John Riley.
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20: 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Now, it could be a disease, it could be trauma, it could be addiction, it could be mental illness, it could be all kinds of different things, but it's not going to necessarily get better. In fact, it more than likely will probably get more difficult. And that person who is standing between that chronically impaired loved one and even worse disaster, that's who this program is for. HopeForTheCaregiver.com. I'm bringing you a lifetime of experience to offer a lifeline to my fellow caregivers. I'm glad you are with me today. 2 weeks ago, I started a new series that I want to spend a lot of time with, if that's okay with you. If it's not okay with you, well, I don't know what to do about that because I want to do it anyway. So if it's all right with you, that's what I'm going to do. Now, I started talking about theology. And before you change that dial, just hear me out, okay? Why is this important to us? What are we doing here? What's going on with this? And I started with three questions that every caregiver will eventually ask of some form. Now, they may not ask them at the same time, and they may not use the exact words. They may not even realize they're asking theological questions, but eventually, in some form, the questions come. Where is God? And we talked about this 2 weeks ago. What kind of good and loving God would allow this? That's question number two. And the third one is, how long, O Lord? And that third one, by the way, is biblical because they're praying that right now. You know, how long, O Lord? You see that in the book of Revelation. How long will this continue? How long will my loved one suffer? How long can I keep doing this? You see this throughout the Psalms. David expressed this a lot. How long, O Lord? You know, he was anointed king and chased all over Israel for 20 years, roughly.
0: while he was anointed king, he knew he was going to be king, and yet he was dealing with this reality for a lifetime. How long can I keep doing this? How long before something changes? How long before somebody helps? How long, O Lord? We sometimes hear variations of that second question, you know, what kind of good and loving God would allow this, with the familiar, you've heard this a long time ago, I forget the guy that came up with this, but if God is all good, then he cannot be all powerful. And if he's all powerful, then he cannot be all good. Okay? You've heard that before. They even had Lex Luthor do that in the Superman movie, you know. So it's been around the public discourse. There was some guy, I think he was a German guy or something, that came up with this in the late 1800s, early 1900s or something. But anyway, it still distills down to the same question. What kind of good and loving God would allow this? You see where I'm going with this. Now, these are not caregiver questions. I mean, caregivers certainly ask them. And we may ask them more urgently than others because of what we witness and carry. But these questions transcend caregiving. They transcend sickness, disability, tragedy, war, loss, and they step into the realm of theology. Now, I realize that the word theology may cause some people to tense up. So I just want to start off with saying, chill out. Don't get tense on me. Don't get all worked up about this. Theology, it sounds academic. Sounds like it's something reserved for seminary professors, pastors, and people who enjoy using words that nobody else understands. And sometimes that is conveyed. But don't let that word intimidate you. Theology simply means the study of God. The word comes from two Greek words, theos, meaning God, and logos, meaning word, reason, or study. We get the word bio, study, biology for bio, life, ology, study of life, anthropology, you know, that kind of thing. Theology asks, who is God? What's he like? What's he done? What's he revealed about himself? What does he require of us? And how are we to live in the light of who he is? That is theology. And theology does not belong only in a classroom. And I suggest to you that it belongs at the bedside, the waiting room, the intensive care unit, post-op, pre-op, the kitchen at 2 a.m, the bathroom when you have a mop in your hand. Now, religion, there's a difference between religion and theology. Religion studies people and how they behave toward what they consider sacred. Okay? What do they believe? How do they worship? What rituals do they practice? And how do those beliefs shape their families and cultures? And those are important questions. But they're questions about human beings. Religion studies man and what man does concerning God. Theology studies God. Theology's subject is the nature and character of God himself. And that distinction matters for us as caregivers because when suffering comes, we are not merely asking why people behave the way they do. I don't care about other people's religion when I'm dealing with chronic suffering, which I deal with every day. I'm asking questions about God. Where is he? Is he good? Is he powerful? Does he see this? Does he care? Can he be trusted? How long will he allow this to continue? My son asked me this when he was 9 years old. He said, why should I believe that God cares about my suffering when I see what he allows mom to go through? Now, think about that question he's asking as a 9-year-old. A 9-year-old, that's a heavy theological question. The scripture tells us that knowing God is the highest pursuit available to us. In Jeremiah chapter 9, the Lord says, let not the wise man boast in his wisdom, let not the mighty man boast in his might, let not the rich man boast in his riches. Wisdom, strength, and money. Those are the things we usually depend upon to solve our problems. If we had enough of this, we could get this done. Or if we knew why this was happening, we could do this or whatever. But if we had the strength, those are the things that we lean on. If I can understand it, I can manage it. If I'm strong enough, I can carry it. If I have enough money, I can fix it. But God, continues in Jeremiah, let him who boasts boast in this, that he understands and knows me. Now, think about that for just a moment. God does not tell us that the highest human pursuit is accumulating information, displaying strength, or acquiring wealth. We have more information available to us now on our phones than the entire wealth of human knowledge has had up until this point. We could access all of that on our phones. It's not enough, is it? God says the highest pursuit is knowing him. That's theology. And then for centuries, theology was called the queen of sciences. Now that sounds kind of strange to us, doesn't it? When we hear the word science, we think of laboratories and microscopes and all that kind of stuff, experiments and people wearing white coats. And sometimes I do. I wear a white coat. No, I don't wear a white coat. But the word science originally had a broader meaning. It comes from the Latin word scientia or scientia, meaning knowledge. That's it, just knowledge. A science was simply an organized and disciplined body of knowledge. Theology was called the queen of sciences because it dealt with the highest possible subject, God himself. Every other science studies some part of what exists. Physics studied matter and energy. Biology studies living things. Medicine studies the human body. Psychology studies, you know, people's thought and behavior. But theology asks why anything exists at all. Who made it? What's it for? What is a human being? What does being mean? Why does human life possess value? What makes something good or evil? What does suffering mean? And to whom are we ultimately accountable? You follow where I'm going with this? This is the world we live in as caregivers. And when we come back, we're going to delve even deeper into this. This is Peter Rosenberger. This is Hope for the Caregiver. Don't go away. We got more to go. We'll be right back. Hello, I'm Peter Rosenberger. Did you know that this show is listener supported? 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
0: 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We're continuing on our conversation about theology. Now, 2 weeks ago, I started this, but if you want to go back to last week's program, I had my interview with Johnny Erickson Tata on there, and that is a crash course in theology, just to have a conversation with her. I've maintained for years that the moment Johnny Erickson Tata enters the room, people are having a theological question in their mind. I used to see that with Gracie all the time. The moment she walked out on stage and she would wear a skirt and you'd see her prosthetic legs and she would get up there and sing and just, I mean, nail it, just wail on it. Gracie's such a good singer. And the moment that happened, people are having a theological question in their mind. How is this possible? What kind of good and loving God allows this, and how can she sing to him? What's going on here? And that's a theology question. And so that's why I'm going into this right now, spending the time talking about this. What is this about? Because this is where we live as caregivers. You know, medicine can tell us what's happening inside someone's body. That's what medical science can do. It can describe the disease. It can recommend the treatment. It may be able to even ease the pain. And we're grateful for the medicine. We're grateful for these things. But medicine doesn't tell us what a human life is worth. Medicine doesn't tell us why we should remain faithful when recovery is no longer expected. In my conversation with Johnny, she talks about medically assisted suicide and how it's becoming more and more popular, certainly in Europe and Canada, California, and other states in this country, that it's becoming more and more the thing here. And medicine can't tell us whether suffering has meaning. And since our culture seems to think that suffering should be avoided at all cost, therefore we need to eliminate it at all cost, even if that means eliminating the sufferer. And so now we're in a much deeper pond, if you will. Actually, it's not a pond, it's an ocean. And the water is very deep here. And so this is why it's important for us as caregivers to understand what's going on. What do we believe? Why do we believe this? And medicine today can't tell us where God is in the midst of this. It doesn't answer that. It doesn't deal with that. And for those questions, we've already left the quote-unquote laboratory, if you will. We've entered into a much bigger laboratory. We've entered into the realm of theology. And the Apostle Paul explains why theology stands over every other field of knowledge. In Romans 11, he writes, "For from him and through him and to him are all things. To him be glory forever. Amen." Everything is from him. What is being? You know, you think, go back to the Big Bang Theory, and everybody says, well, you know, that's what it all exploded and these gases and everything. Okay, well, where did the gas come from? Are you saying that gas has being in of itself? Are you saying that matter has being in of itself? It is eternal? Is that what you're saying? You see how these questions start forcing very uncomfortable things into the topic here that people want to, they say, well, you know, it just happened over a lot of time. We throw 14 billion years at it and think that makes it more palatable, but we still got to ask the question, well, where did this come from? What was it always here? Was gas and matter always here? Is it? Does it have being, aseity, being within itself, aseity, A-S-C-E-I-T-I-T-Y, I mean, A-S-C-E-I-T-Y, aseity, being in of itself. Is that what matter has? Now do you see the questions that we're asking? And these are important questions to ask. Everything is from him. Everything is sustained in him because God has being in of himself. And studying this helps us understand these things, that everything ultimately returns to him and exists for his glory. And that is why theology was called the queen of sciences. If all things are from God, through God, and to God, then every other subject we study eventually leads us back to him. Do you believe that? Philosophy was sometimes called theology's handmaiden. And that's another term that might frighten people, you know, but it shouldn't. And I don't want you to be frightened about it. I want you to go down in this pathway. We're both caregivers. We look at suffering and disability and chronic impairments and age and impairments of all kinds every day. That's what we do as caregivers. That's why you're listening to this program. That's why I'm doing this program. And we don't need to be frightened of these things. We need to push ourselves to think through this. Philosophy simply means the love of wisdom. It helps us think carefully. It teaches us whether an argument makes sense or whether a conclusion follows from its premises or we're contradicting ourselves. For example, do you think that God is all-knowing? I think, can we agree on that? As believers, can we agree with that? That Scripture teaches God is all-knowing. omniscient. And yet there are people out there in pulpits today who are saying God looks down the corridor of time and sees who's going to pick him. So they're saying that God is all-knowing, and yet he's learning something. Do you see how the argument breaks down? They're not thinking through this clearly. God learned something? He's all-knowing, but he learned something. He learned who's going to pick him. And that's how predestination works. Or, you know, but that's how they get around Romans 9 or whatever. I don't know. I hadn't figured out the particular pretzel of that logic, but, you know, that's another conversation. But philosophy gives us tool to reason with. And theology tells us about the God who gave us reason. Theology tells us about the God who is the source of truth, wisdom, goodness, life, and everything else there is to know. And I remain convinced that theology and philosophy represent the highest forms of thought available to the human mind and specifically available to the caregiver mind. And I'll tell you why. Now, let me explain, or as Ricky Ricardo would say, let me explain. When life hits, and it does, and you know this, otherwise you wouldn't be even listening to this program, this is where our minds go. When the diagnosis comes, we do not merely ask, well, what does the scan show? We ask, why is this happening? When the surgeon walks into the room with that look on his face, we don't merely express a curiosity. Well, how did the surgery go? Did you do that? No, we want to know, where's God? When suffering continues month after month, year after year, and in some cases, like ours, decade after decade, we don't merely ask, what's the treatment plan? What's the plan of care? We ask, how long, O Lord? And sometimes people ask these questions out of rage. See, there is no God. Look at this tragedy. Now, you've heard that. Maybe you've asked it. I have. To my shame, I never said there was no God. I just got very angry with God. And I would say, see, do you see this? Are you paying attention to this? Now, I say that out of great shame. But I'm saying it because, full disclosure, there is nothing you're going to fail at as a caregiver that I haven't trumped you at. Okay? I am the Wile E. Coyote of caregivers. By the way, there's a new movie out called Coyote versus Acme, and I can't wait to see it. But I am the Wile E. Coyote of caregivers. If you could fail at it, I've failed at it. I have jumped off the cliff holding an anvil and, you know, and fallen and plummeted while chasing the roadrunner. I've done it. So I say these things because I want you to understand I have plowed this ground. I have field tested these. I have spent the nights contemplating these things and working these things out. Some people ask this stuff out of betrayal. Why would God do this to me? And sometimes people ask them out of confusion. I thought God loved me. I thought I was obeying him. I thought things were supposed to get better. I had a lady came into Gracie when she was in traction after her wreck, 17 years old. What did you do that God would do this to you? That's a theological question. It's just a really bad theological question. And some can no longer form the words at all. Some of us just sit in the wreckage and groan. You ever been there? I bet some of you have. But whether the question comes through clenched teeth or tears or stunned silence, they are theological questions. The book of Job is filled with theological questions. They're bad theological questions. They got it all wrong. The moment those guys started talking, they got it wrong. The only question really is whether or not we will become thoughtful theologians or careless ones. You and I are both theologians. We don't necessarily think of ourselves that way, but we are. Are we careless ones or are we thoughtful ones? Will we build our understanding of God on what he's revealed about himself? Or are we going to get it from some bumper sticker somewhere or some Instagram post that somebody posted that says, you know, God doesn't allow more than you can bear. He doesn't give you more than you can handle. Show me that in Scripture. Now, let me take it out of the caregiver world. We're approaching the 25th anniversary of September 11th. Now, you think back to that, what happened there. Some of you remember that pretty well. Now, the moment that happened, after that happened, we're all in stunned silence. We're all watching this thing. We're shocked. We don't even know how to even process this. But then you watch nearly every talk show. Ministers were invited on to news programs. Where's God? What kind of God would allow this? What kind of God permits such evil? The president, all the way down, we're talking about this. I saw members of Congress gathered on the steps of the Capitol singing God Bless America. And there was, I remember that. I'll never forget. Like Hillary Clinton was right there as a senator singing God Bless America. And I was, first off, the question I ask is, which God are they praying to? Do they know what they're saying? Do they know what they believe and why they believe it? But they're saying it. Is it out of sentiment? Is it out of understanding? Why would God allow this kind of thing? And for a brief time, God returned to the national discourse. God was everywhere as far as the topic, the conversation topic. Tragedy forced the conversation. But as it always seems to happen, the suffering kind of backed down a little bit. The immediate suffering kind of dissipated. Started playing baseball again. The stock market reopened. People went back to work. The smoke cleared. And God was eventually returned to the shelf because in the human mind, manageable suffering does not seem to require God. If we could medicate it, finance it, schedule it, regulate it, insure it, or distract ourselves from it, we can convince ourselves that we have everything under control. But what happens when the suffering does not become manageable? What happens when there is no return to normal? What happens when the wheelchair is still beside the bed 25 years later, when the disease doesn't go into remission, when the cognitive decline continues, when the addiction remains, when the prodigal does not come home, when the bills keep arriving but the sleep doesn't, when pain doesn't go away? That's where we live as caregivers. And the cry that comes from our heart is not a medical one. It is a theological one. And we're going to talk more when we come back. This is Peter Rosenberger. This is Hope for the Caregiver. We'll be right back.
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25: This is John MacArthur with more Portraits of Grace. Christians often speak of salvation as coming to Christ. Well, that's an accurate biblical description because Jesus himself said, "Come to me, all who are weary and heavy laden, and I'll give you rest." But coming to Christ means more than just turning to him for salvation. It implies that you remain with him. When you came to him, he established a permanent relationship with you, one of intimate, personal communion. No longer are you without hope, alienated from God's promises. You've been born again to an eternal living hope with wonderful spiritual privileges. And the greatest of those privileges is that you have a personal relationship with God through Christ forever. Continue to cultivate it through prayer and worship. This is John MacArthur praying you're continuing to be portraits of grace.

Welcome back to Hope for the Caregiver. This is Peter Roseberger. Glad to be with you. Last week, I told you about a shipment that we are sending over to Ghana. It left this week of prosthetic supplies through the work we do at Standing with Hope. Now, Standing with Hope is the presenting sponsor of this program. It's the ministry Grace and I founded years and years and decades ago, and we have two programs for the wounded and those who care for them, a prosthetic limb outreach and the family caregiver outreach. And the prosthetic limb outreach, we've been working in the West African country of Ghana for more than 20 years, and we partner with them to provide prosthetic supplies, training, equipment, all kinds of things, and then we'll take teams over when we can. We haven't done it since COVID because of a lot of different factors, and also Gracie has not been very well, and so my time has been somewhat constrained. We're trying to change that and go back over there, but in the meantime, the work continues because we're equipping them and sponsoring limbs and sending all kinds of things that are very, very needed right now. And this left this week. But another thing that has happened just in the last week and a half, our church

prosthetic feet on top of that. And so they could have been standing on the promises. And I you know, that's just the way my mind works. However, I couldn't get it time-wise, logistics-wise, and I didn't want to hold up the prosthetic supplies because they are really needing some of these things. So we're going to do a separate shipment. This was not part of our budget, but you know what? I'm just asking, do you guys want to help me with this? You want to help be a part of this? We're going to put a Bible in every amputee that we treat, put a Bible in their hands. We've sent over Bibles over the years in the past. We keep an inventory there, but also these hymnals, the clinic director we work with, his name is Moses, and he has assured me that he will put these at a church locally there in Accra, Ghana, so that the congregation will be able to have a hymnal. If one of the patients wants a hymnal too, we'll be glad to give them that as well. So if you want to be a part of both of these shipments, you can go to standingwithhope.com/giving today. standingwithhope.com/giving. It's going to be roughly about $5,000. And we could use the help with this. I mean, again, we're just a small mom and pop ministry, okay? And mostly pop right now. So if you want to be a part of this, if you're finding that this show is blessing you and you want to have a way to give back to this and say, you know what, I want to be a part of this ministry, this is a perfect way because you can put it all towards the prosthetic limb outreach and go towards shipping those supplies. When Gracie started this ministry, the whole purpose of this was, I'm going to put a leg on people and I'm going to tell them about Jesus. And we've been doing that for more than 20 years. And we would invite you to be a part of that. standingwithhope.com/giving today. Whatever you have in your heart to do, if you want to do the whole thing, underwrite the whole thing, I'd be grateful. If you want to tell some other people about it, if you want to get your Sunday school involved with it, your church involved, we could use the help. And I'm inviting you to be a part of this today. standingwithhope.com/giving. All right, we're going to continue back to our conversation we're having about theology on why are we even talking about theology as caregivers? What's this all about? Why should we? Why should a caregiver already overwhelmed by medication and appointments and bills and exhaustion and cleaning and laundry, lots of laundry as a caregiver, why should we spend time with this? Talking about the nature and character of God. Because what we believe about God determines what we believe about ourselves. And what we believe about ourselves determines what we attempt to carry. Now, every one of you are carrying something. You wouldn't be listening to this program if you weren't. How you carry that, how you try to carry things that aren't yours, how you try to manage this is a direct reflection of what you believe about God. Christian, what do you believe? John Calvin opened his institute, and I don't get nervous when I say John Calvin. John Calvin opened his Institutes of Christian Religion with this sentence: nearly all the wisdom we possess, that is to say, true and sound wisdom, consists of two parts, the knowledge of God and of ourselves. The knowledge of God and the knowledge of ourselves. And those two things belong together. I can't understand who I am until I better understand who God is. And I can't understand what belongs to me until I understand what belongs to Him. He's the creator. I'm the creature. He is infinite. I am finite. He is all-knowing. I am not. He is sovereign. I am not. And as you've heard me say many times, my wife has a Savior. I'm not that Savior. He's the Savior. I'm not. And as a caregiver, that is the penultimate conversation I want to have with my fellow caregivers to understand what belongs to us and what doesn't. We have responsibilities. We have difficult decisions to make. We do it every day. We're going to do it today. You may be the one that's giving the medicine, paying the bills, speaking with the doctors. You're probably the one that's dealing with the insurance company or changing the bandages or doing the laundry, sitting by the bed, cooking the meals, all those kinds of things. But you're still not the Savior. The knowledge of God teaches me who He is. The knowledge of myself teaches me who I am not. And there's tremendous freedom in learning the difference. Part of sound theology is learning to live with that distinction. Deuteronomy 29:29.
says, the secret

0: things belong to the Lord our God, but the things that are revealed belong to us and to our children forever. There are secret things. There are things that God has not explained. There are questions whose answers he's not given us. That's why I heard one teaching on this. That's why God despises fortune tellers and mediums and all that kind of stuff, because they're trying to go into the secret things. Those are God's things. And they're doing this under false pretenses, under demonic influence, under evil influence. Those things don't belong to us. Those are secret things that belong to God. There are questions whose answers he just hadn't given us, and he feels no compulsion to do so. Why this illness? Why this accident? Why this family? Why this long? Why this much pain? Why did that treatment fail? Why did that person recover while my loved one didn't? Why did the people who promised to stand with us disappear? Those questions are real. They're painful. And Scripture doesn't scold us for asking them, but Deuteronomy tells us that some things remain secret. They belong to God. That doesn't mean that God has revealed nothing. The same verse also says the things that are revealed belong to us. God hasn't told us everything, but he's told us what we need to know in order to trust him, in order to obey him. He's revealed his character. He's revealed his laws, revealed his promises. But ultimately, he revealed himself in Christ. And we often become fixated upon what God has kept secret while neglecting what he's plainly revealed. So our response changes when we see these things come at us. I could say, I don't know why this has happened. I'm okay with saying, I don't know why. Because here's what I do know. God's holy. I don't know how long this is going to continue. But here's what I do know. God is faithful. I don't know what tomorrow's phone call is going to bring. But I know that God does not change. Let's go to Malachi 3:6, or as my brother Tom calls it, Malachi, the only Italian book in the Bible, Malachi. I'm sorry, that's just funny. Malachi 3:6 says, "For I, the Lord, do not change." There it is. Not, "I don't change unless the diagnosis changes." Not, "I don't change unless the surgery fails." "I, the Lord, do not change." That's what it says right there in the text. The medical chart changes. The treatment plan changes. Your insurance coverage changes. People's promises changes. Politicians change. My ability to do this changes. My emotions change. My ability to cope with it changes. But God doesn't. "Thou changest not. Thy compassions, they fail not." That's not an abstract theological point. That's something solid. That's bedrock to put your weight on, that you can stand there. That's what sound theology does for us as caregivers. It gives us someplace to stand while everything around us is moving. We don't deny what's happening. We don't pretend the news is better than it is. We do not call evil good. We don't call suffering painless. We do not paste a Bible verse over a gaping wound and pretend that we no longer hurt. We don't misappropriate Scripture and say stupid things. Remember I told you about that lady a couple weeks ago, you know, during the ice storm, and she said, "No weapon formed against me shall prosper." And I'm thinking, what does that have to do with an ice storm? It's not a weapon formed against you. We don't have to do stupid stuff like that because we know he changes not. Charles Spurgeon once preached of God's compassion towards suffering people. He said that God is not only full of pity, but very full of pity. Not only of mercy, but of tender mercy. This is the God that Scripture reveals. We bring the wound to God whose character does not change. He's not a distant force. He's not indifferent. He's not caught unaware. He doesn't play defense. He's not a deity we invent to make ourselves feel better. He is the God and Father of our Lord Jesus Christ, the God who entered human suffering, the God who wept at the tomb of Lazarus, who took on flesh, who was acquainted with grief, who bore our sins upon the cross. Christianity doesn't answer suffering by giving us a theory. It gives us Christ. Our questions are not going to disappear, and that's okay. But our questions are brought into the presence of someone who is greater than our questions. And sometimes that's where our faith must rest. Not in knowing why, not in knowing when, not in knowing how everything's going to turn out, but in knowing whom we have believed. At the end of his ministry, Paul is writing in 2 Timothy 1:12. Now listen to what Paul says. For I know whom I have believed, and I am convinced that he is able to guard until that day what has been entrusted to me. The King James says, For I know whom I have believed and am persuaded that he is able. Convinced that he is able to guard until that day what has been entrusted to me. In other words, Paul is committing everything that is in his responsibility to the one he knows who he has believed. That's why we study theology. That is hope for the caregiver. This is Peter Rosenberger. We'll be right back. I'll never forget walking into the hospital room after Gracie had her second amputation. Both legs are gone now. And she looked at me. She said, I know what I'm going to do. And I was kind of startled. I said, well, what are you going to do? She said, I'm going to help provide prosthetic limbs to my fellow amputees and tell them about Jesus. And I said, well, baby, can we get out of the hospital first? But she never let it go. And for almost 20 years, we've been working out of Ghana, West Africa. 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We send supplies. 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All of this because Gracie trusted God with her heartache. 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
2: Sometimes the loneliness of single parenting can seem almost unbearable. 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
0: 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If this is the first time you've ever listened to this program and you thought, gosh, a show for caregivers, and he's talked about theology and all kinds of things, I was thinking we're going to talk about insurance companies or medical stuff or whatever. Well, you know, I've done that. Okay. I've been doing the show for 14 years. I've covered dealing with doctors and all kinds of things like that. And you can see that on my podcast. You can read about it in my book. But this issue of dealing with the things of God, that is something that's going to weigh heavy on our hearts every single day. Because as long as we look at things that are unsettling, unpleasant, uncomfortable, painful, heartbreaking, and as caregivers, we do that every day. I mean, it's part of the journey. That's the nature of it. It's a chronic impairment that we are addressing in someone that we love. And so every day we're going to be asking these questions, and that's where the battle is. Okay, so that's why I'm covering it. And then I've been doing a series on hymns that every caregiver ought to know. And if you think my conversation on theology today was abrupt to the caregiving conversation, wait till you hear what I'm about to do here. All right, I'm going to deviate just a hair and not do a hymn. Okay, this is not a hymn, but it's a song that I played in a church setting that we're going to talk about today. When I first moved to Montana, one of the first things I ended up doing was playing at a funeral for some friends of ours. The father died. He was a rancher here a long time in this community, and I played at the funeral and was happy to do so. Well, I really, really am very fond of this family. And at the end of it, they wanted a a country western. I can't even remember the name of the tune. I think it was Gene Autry or something, and they wanted that kind of at the end, and I played it. And then at the very end, I threw in, you know, just as I rolled up the chords and ended on the tonic, I threw in a da-da-da-da-da, Happy Trails to You, because I thought, when am I going to get a chance to do that? I mean, I'm in Montana. They had his saddle up there, his cowboy hat, his lariat, the whole thing. You know, it's a Montana funeral. So I wanted to do that and play Happy Trails, so I did that. Well, the family told me that they wanted me to do this for the mother, who was dealing with a long-term illness, and they knew it was the direction it was going. And I told them, I said, when the time comes, you just let me know. And again, I'm very, very fond of this family. And I've played many funerals in my journey as a pianist. I've been a pianist longer than I've been a caregiver. And I'm always very honored when families ask me to play for them. And I try to accommodate that to the best of my abilities. I can't always do it. I won't do weddings unless you have an enormous amount of money or I love you so much that I just can't help myself, because weddings are just too much drama. But funerals I try to do if I possibly can. And so, sure enough, this woman passed away. And I got a text from her son, my friend, and he said, we'd love for you to play, and we've been organizing the service. It was going to be a memorial service a couple weeks after the fact. And then he put in the text, do you know Zippity-Doo-Dah? Well, I looked out at the text, I was glad it was the text, because I don't know how I would handle it if I was in person to person. And I wrote back, yes, I do. Why do you ask? You know, I felt like Bob Newhart. Why do you ask? But I do. And he said, well, it was Mom's favorite song, and she used to sing it all the time. And I said, I'm happy to do it. Happy to do it. And so I thought about this a lot, and I did get a chuckle at it. My father had just passed away. My father's name was Burl. And I was talking to my mother, and I was talking to my sister, and I said, you know, I can imagine that Dad would really enjoy this. In fact, I'm thinking that he was probably having a conversation with the Lord. He said, Lord, I'm a little concerned about Peter. He's writing a lot, and he's getting well known. His show is getting well known. Do you have something in mind just to keep him in check? And I'm thinking the Lord said, watch this, Burl. Watch this. Dad's probably still laughing about this. So Zippity-Doo-Dah. Now I have, you know, I've had some extensive training as a pianist, and I've been doing this for a long time and played in front of a lot of folks and some very complex pieces and things such as that over my years and my career. And I thought Zippity-Doo-Dah at a funeral. And I didn't really quite know how to process this at first. And I thought, well, I truly love this family and I don't want to phone this in. I mean, you could go two ways with this. You could just perfunctorily do it, and then you can really bring everything you have to this to really spend some time with this and let the family know how much they mean to you and how much it means to them. And this moment is sacred. This is a precious moment for this family. And I learned the context of she would sing this, my, oh my, what a wonderful day. And she felt this way. She really did. And so I worked up the piece, and it was going to be set to a slideshow of this woman's life that her family put together. And I talked to one of the daughters, and I said, now give me the exact time that you have. So I timed this out so I'd have it right. And I'm playing it live while they're showing the pictures. So this was not synced up, and nobody knew what to expect. And I played it for Gracie a couple nights beforehand to say, what do you think? And she teared up and she said, "You, I've never heard it like this. And you did what you needed to do. And again, we just truly love this family. And so I got up there to play, and I'm doing the service. And there's a pastor there that was not the pastor of this church, but he had been pastoring her at the nursing home. And so he got up and was officiating the service. And he said, and now we're going to have a slideshow that the family's put together for her life, and it's set to one of her favorite songs, Zippity Doo Dah, played by Peter Rosenberger. I've never had an intro like that before. And the whole audience was, you could hear the laughter throughout the entire sanctuary. And I started it right on the downbeat with the pictures, and I played it. And afterwards, there were a lot of tears. You could hear the sniffling because I knew that I needed to do something and communicate, bring the best of what I had for this family. And this is a theological moment for us because it's saying everything is satisfactory. Everything is going to be okay. It's a beautiful day. And as Christians, that is our, I mean, we believe this. And she certainly did. And this kind of describes the reason I do everything on this show and everything else. I recognize the trauma that people are living with. My father was a big proponent of the ceremony. And nobody did a funeral quite like he did. Nobody did these things because he understood the ceremony. He gave the moment what it needed. And he brought the best of what he had. And I wanted to give this family the best of what I had. And so when I played it, I played my heart out. And I looked at the faces of the family and knew that I had achieved the mark because I could tell that they were genuinely touched. They were surprised because normally when you think of this song, you think of just kind of zippity-doo-da, you know, that kind of thing. And I thought, this is going to reflect this woman's life and it's going to have the pictures of her life. This is going to be emblazoned on this big screen and the whole community there that came out, the church was packed. And I want them to be able to feel the preciousness of her life and bring the best that I have. And so I thought I'd play this for you all today. And this is just a snippet of the recording, but I thought you'd get a feel for what I did. And I've never played Zippity-Doo-Dah at a funeral before. I'm not so sure it'll be the last time after I did this arrangement, but you be the judge on that. This is just a snippet of what I played for this, but this is Zippity-Doo-Dah.

0: So that is my arrangement of Zippity Doo Dah I did for this. My father had just passed away when I started working on this, and I was still dealing with my own grief. And I think that's the message I want to leave at the end of this segment for myself and for fellow caregivers, is that even in our own pain, we can offer the best of what we have to someone in their own agony as well. We're all beggars, just showing others where the bread is. And in doing so, we find out that indeed everything is satisfactual. This is Peter Rosenberger. Thanks so much for spending the time with me today. Don't forget to go out to standingwithhope.com/giving and help us give the gift that keeps on walking through the gift of prosthetic limbs. 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We'll see you next time.
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4: Hamas has been probing the waters with Israel's defenses yet again by launching a form of attack we've not seen in a couple of years. Obviously, Prime Minister Bibi Netanyahu and Israel's defense minister are vowing quick action against Hamas, but their hands may now be tied by the Board of Peace. This is Ben Hilton from The Israel Guys with an exclusive Middle East report for American Family Radio. So Hamas has once again begun attacking Israel, and this time it's by again launching explosive kites from Gaza. Basically, Hamas is attaching a burning material or explosive charges to the tails of these kites or helium-filled balloons. These kites and balloons are then launched into the wind to be carried anywhere in Israel. When one of these lands in an open field, they can quickly start a wildfire. Israel doesn't get any rain from about April through September, so right now open fields are like a tinderbox, and these kinds of weapons can cause a lot of damage. Unfortunately, this is a highly effective weapon from Hamas because it seems innocent. Bassem Naim, a member of Hamas's political bureau, claimed in a statement that the kites were, quote, launched from Gaza by children searching for their innocent childhood amid the rubble, end quote. Which obviously is a bunch of nonsense. If these actually were children's kites, why on earth would they have explosives and incendiary devices attached to them? Nevertheless, there were dozens of social media posts across the internet this week with a string of propaganda videos in Gaza of kids destroying their kites in a dramatic fashion while blaming Israel. Obviously, this is all performative. There is nothing stopping these kids from flying kites on strings inside of Gaza. They are several miles from the Israeli border, so if they're flying these kites normally, there would be no way Israel could interpret that as a threat. The threat comes from when Hamas attaches explosives to those same kites and launches them without string toward Israel in the wind. Israel then detects these coming over the border, miles from these kids, and shoots them down. There's a huge difference, and everyone involved knows this. It's only in propaganda land where people actually think Israel is shooting down children's kites in Gaza. Israel is taking this very seriously. Prime Minister Bibi Netanyahu and Defense Minister Israel Katz released a joint statement where they said, quote, Israel warns Hamas that if the launches toward Israel do not stop immediately, the IDF will act to intensify strikes against those responsible for the launches and evacuate populations from areas which kites, drones, and balloons are launched. A balloon and a kite shall be treated the same as a drone, end quote. Israel is obviously concerned that this could majorly escalate if not addressed with force. But what now may be stopping Israel from actually taking action to defend their borders is this new Board of Peace. So basically the new Board of Peace, the group that's come in to oversee the transition of Gaza from Israeli control back to civilian, is panicking that these attacks will set back the supposed progress that they've made with Hamas. This last week, they informed Hamas that the launching of kites at Israel needs to stop, warning that Israel may have to restart airstrikes in Gaza again if they don't. But on the other hand, they also stressed to Israel that Israel is under obligation of the ceasefire agreement and said that military action must be limited in response to real and immediate threats, whatever that means. It's hard to see once again an international force again meddling in Israel's defense. Time and time again, when the international community gets involved in stuff like this with Israel, whether it's the UN peacekeeping forces in the Sinai or in Lebanon or wherever, they tend to intervene when Israel goes to defend themselves and then run for the hills when Arabs mount an attack. And here in Gaza, it's almost guaranteed that this will be no different. If you're interested in a brief of the most important events happening in the Middle East, sent to your inbox 3 times a week, just go to theisraelguys.com/subscribe. Again, this is Ben Hilton with an exclusive Middle East report for American Family Radio.
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6: 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Well, let's turn our attention to the scripture, and then we'll get into some of the news of the week. Acts chapter 18 is where we are this week. Acts chapter 18, looking at the first few verses here. After these things, Paul departed from Athens and went to Corinth. And he found a certain Jew named Aquila, born of Pontus, who had recently come from Italy with his wife Priscilla, because Claudius had commanded all the Jews to depart from Rome. And he came to them. So because he was of the same trade, he stayed with them and worked, for by occupation they were tent makers. And he reasoned in the synagogue every Sabbath and persuaded both Jews and Greeks. And so here we have Paul's trade, if you will, or occupation, cited as a tent maker. And what I wanted to point out, as I did on earlier in the week, is that Paul used his income, used his primary occupation, his primary income, clearly to support his ministry, to support his missionary journeys and his teachings and his travel. And so Paul understood the work ethic, the biblical work ethic that is needed for daily living, for daily righteousness, and he embraced it, work with his hands. And so in this culture that we live in this society where sometimes hard work is belittled, where work is demeaned, it's very important to remember that work is biblical, and we are created in God's image to be productive, to work, to labor with our hands, and to use the resources and the income and the blessings that the Lord has given us to advance His kingdom, to advance His purposes. And that is why God created work and allows us to work. So work is a blessing. Paul understood that. And my hope is that we understand it as well. That's Acts chapter 18, verses 1 through 4. Well, speaking of work, President Trump and his Department of Homeland Security has been working day and night for the last 18 months plus to ensure that deportations are carried out, that mass deportations are carried out. And this has been a huge success, by the way, from President Trump's administration and his campaign promises. The fact that the border crossings are at the lowest level that they've been in a long, long time. We're talking decades. The fact that the border wall is fully funded and being constructed as we speak in its entirety. And the fact that President Trump is holding true to those promises, and I will talk a little bit more shortly about the deportation numbers that they're still sustaining. This is a huge campaign victory, and so I want to make sure I mention this. There are tons of other things that the Trump administration has done that is worth celebrating and applauding, and I want to combat this persistent negativity that's out there. Even amongst the conservative movement of the Republican Party, there is this persistent negativity out there that everything is wrong, the Trump administration isn't doing enough, it's a complete failure, our vote was wasted, I don't even know why we're doing this, et cetera, et cetera. But, and don't get me wrong, I don't mind criticism of the Trump administration when they do things that they shouldn't. Don't mind calling them out. Completely fair game. But to throw away the Trump administration 2.0, the second term of President Trump, when we're not even halfway through, and claim that it just hasn't been good, they haven't done their promises, and just negative, negative, negative, negative, that is out of touch with reality. Fundamentally out of touch with reality. And the question is, what would you rather be happening right now? Would you rather Kamala Harris be running the show? And so it's so important that we maintain touch with reality. We maintain a tethering to reality. So that's what I'm hoping to do by talking about this topic specifically of immigration. Nonetheless, let's play a clip from Senator Eric Schmidt from, this is where he's talking, Senator Schmidt, talking about the need, from Missouri, by the way, the need for President Trump to continue this immigration enforcement, immigration reform move that he promised voters, and he highlights the success that the Trump administration has already had. This is going to be clip three. Let's listen.
9: Thank God, Laura, we have a president, we have an administration that is saying enough is enough, right? America is a nation, it's our nation, it's our home, it's not some global refugee camp. And it really, I can't believe it's taken this long, but we finally have a president who's cracking down on this, because we've not just had an illegal immigration problem, what we saw under the Biden years, we also have a legal immigration problem. The abuse that we see with H-1B or the OPT or a lot of the asylum claims come from these temporary visas. The president is now saying, you know, enough is enough of that, and we're going to crack down on it. And so I think this is part of the central plank, Laura, that he ran on when he came down the escalator back in 2016. And so for 10 years now, no president has done more to take on these issues than President Trump. And this is the next phase of that. I think we want to see more of this. And finally, we'll have a president that's serious about taking on this immigration thing. And by the way, the Democrats, they don't know what to do, because they want to flood this country with illegal immigrants. They want these asylum claims, which 9 out of 10 are bogus anyway. They want that to continue. It's a power play, but again, thank God the president's acting here.
6: So Senator Schmidt's talking about even addressing the legal immigration, not just loopholes, but the problems, the fundamental problems with even our legal immigration system. And I talked about this extensively when it came to Muslim immigration just within the last 2 weeks, because we have a major Muslim immigration problem in America. And it's mostly legal. Surprisingly, it's mostly legal. You have some Muslims coming through the southern border, but in the grand scheme of things, not many. But you have a lot of refugee programs, a lot of legal immigration pathways that is allowing Muslims from Middle Eastern countries that fundamentally have a drastically different worldview and belief system than we do as Americans. And they're coming into America, setting up shop, even becoming full citizens. And Their values are at complete odds with American values, an American form of government, and specifically the values that established this nation. And so it doesn't, it's not that we don't expect people to disagree in America, et cetera, but it doesn't make sense pragmatically and from a self-interest standpoint as a country to voluntarily import legal immigrants from a variety of countries where you know their ideology and their religion is a fundamental problem and at odds with the American form and system of government. That just doesn't make sense. And this has to do, by the way, from a pragmatic standpoint and an objective standpoint, what I'm talking about, this standard, applies to other nations as well. This isn't just an American thing or an American way of thinking. All nations around the world, they should not import people through the legal immigration system that they know are going to work to undermine the very form of government and way of life that they currently have. What, right or wrong, I'm just talking objectively from a self-interest standpoint, this applies to countries all around the world. I mean, why doesn't Saudi Arabia import legal immigrants and legal refugees from these African countries that are Christians? Why don't they import millions of Christians into Saudi Arabia as refugees? They become citizens and they have a voice, although not much of a voice because their form of government's not like ours. Well, they don't do that. Why? Because Saudi Arabia is a majority Muslim country, and they're not going to allow millions of Christians to immigrate and become citizens in Saudi Arabia. And we don't have a problem with that. But we come over to America, and I raise these concerns, and people that have been doing this much longer than me raise these concerns, you know, about our legal immigration system and the problems with it. And they go, oh, you're a xenophobe, you know, you're an Islamophobe, fill in the blank. You know, you hate immigrants, you know, you lack a heart, you're not compassionate, you're not a Christian, you should just be concerned about sharing the gospel, blah, blah, blah. But they don't ever address the viable concerns and the tenet of the arguments or the tenets of the arguments that are being brought up here. And so the damage, to some degree, the damage has been done. The question is, are we going to continue down this path? Because in my opinion, we've already imported through legal immigration way too many Muslims that just don't like the American form of government. That is a problem. That's a national security problem. But we've already done it. The damage has been done to date. But the question that Senator Smith and others are talking about is, are we going to keep this thing going? And so that's on the immigration front, legal immigration. That's on the value standpoint. That's on the worldview angle that I'm talking about. And bringing people into the nation that don't like our form of government, don't believe in our value system, et cetera, and they're going to work when they can to undermine it. That's on that vantage point. But then over here on the labor and the workforce, that's a problem too. And this is where Senator Smith's talking about the H-1B program and importing this cheap labor. That's been a problem too. And that's one of the reasons President Trump was elected on this concern about bringing in cheap immigrant labor into our nation through legal means and legal pathways and undermining the American worker, undermining the American worker's wages as well. And there are these major multinational, multi-billion dollar companies that have been lobbying and vying for cheap immigrant labor to be brought into the nation. And unfortunately, our politicians, both Republican and Democrat, have caved. They've given into this. And people who study this frequently will say that that has hurt American wages for American citizens, for American workers. And so that's going to have to be addressed as well. Now, President Trump, thankfully, is already working on this. I mean, the Department of State has currently and is in progress of cutting, of canceling the highest number of visas, I think, ever. Through the visa process, the Secretary of State Marco Rubio, they're working on cutting, I think, over 200,000 visas for a variety of reasons. But that's a legal way to approach this. Hey, look, your visa's expiring. We're cutting off your visa. We'll give you the reason why, or we don't have to give you a reason at all. But those are not citizens. Those are just visitors that have these temporary visas. And the Trump administration has the authority and the leeway to alter the number of these various visas and work permits, et cetera, that we're allowing to be divvied out. So this is going to this is going to have to be addressed. President Trump is doing everything within his presidential authority to address it. At some point, the best case scenario is that we have legislation, that codifies a lot of these things I'm talking about so that future presidents can't just come in and, you know, decide one day they're not going to enforce our immigration laws, or they're going to use their discretion to do things that are counterproductive for the health and well-being of the nation. And so that's where we are right now. That's what Senator Schmidt's talking about. President Trump has carried out nearly 1.5 million deportations. Just last week alone, they had one of their highest weeks on deportation counts. They also had one of their highest one-day deportation counts just last week. And so President Trump is doing what he can. The Department of Homeland Security is doing what they can. They're doing it rather low-key instead of this shock and awe approach that was getting a lot of the media attention, getting a lot of negative press. So we got to keep pushing forward on this immigration enforcement agenda, and we'll keep tracking about it as well. So that's a positive thing. We got to highlight the good when we can talk about it. Plenty of good to be spoken about and highlight, and we'll keep doing it. We'll be back in a few.
10: But if you do what is evil, be afraid. My name is Abraham Hamilton III, and this is the Hamilton Minute. The United Kingdom's regressive government has finally acknowledged the truth it has long denied. That truth? It has imported men who are so backward, so evil, that they either don't know or don't care that raping women is wrong. The UK's Home Office, which is its interior ministry responsible for public safety, border security, immigration, and policing in England and Wales, has released a series of leaflets for asylum seekers that amount to an explainer concerning what consent is and how it's necessary for sexual activity. The leaflets state that failing to comply with UK consent law may affect your asylum claim.
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6: Welcome back to The Core here on American Family Radio. Glad to be with you on today's program. Walker Wildman here. Rick Green and I were your hosts each week on the program. Hey, I want to mention this and hopefully do it over the next few days as we head into the month of September. 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And basically, these are volunteers that are willing to sit in on up to 3 to 5 hours each week in meetings and hear the information given on candidates and then place an evaluation on how you think the candidate should be ranked from a verified liberal to verified conservative spectrum. And all of this goes into the work of iVoterGuide, but they're in need of some volunteer evaluators and panelists. And so if you're interested or just want to read more, we have all the information you need over at iVoterGuide.com, iVoterGuide.com. 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Click on the Take Action or Become a Panelist there on the website. So one more thing I want to mention is our trips to Greece and Italy that are coming up in the spring, March of 2027. We're going to be taking a group to Greece first. Then my parents, Tim and Allison, they're going to be taking a group to Italy the week after that. So these are two separate trips. But if you do want to go on both, of course, you can do so. We have several people, over a dozen, that are doing both trips. But all of that information is available at tours.afa.net, tours.afa.net. You can read more about the itinerary, the pricing, the dates in March of 2027. That registration, by the way, is going to close in December, just so you have a timeline. The registration for Greece and Italy is going to close in December. So go over to tours.afa.net to find out more information about that. Let's talk WNBA and wokeness and how the WNBA managers and owners just can't seem to figure out what a woman is. So to give you a little backstory, the WNBA has obviously is ideologically left-leaning. Let me just say that. You say, how do you know that, Walker? All right, because of the statements that they put out, the positions that they have, and how they talk about things, the WNBA is 100% a left-leaning organization. All right. For example, when pressed about whether they would allow transgenders, which is basically men, to play in the WNBA, the WNBA won't answer the question, all right? The managers give us the runaround. The owners give us the runaround. The coaches give us these woke talking points about inclusivity, and they won't answer the question. And so we're trying to press the issue because this has come up in collegiate sports. This definitively will come up at the professional level at some point. And so we're trying to press the issue. Sophie Cunningham made a pretty clear position, one of the NBA players for the Indiana Fever, that she's against dudes playing in girls' sports, to put it mildly, to put it frankly. And so after that, you know, the owners and the coaches, they all came out with their woke talking points trying to throw Sophie Cunningham under the bus. And so that's how this all started. And they still, you know, supposedly the WNBA owners and management were supposed to be meeting to figure this thing out. And it's been 2 weeks and we still hadn't heard a peep. We still don't know what they decided on whether a man can play in the WNBA. Crazy we're even talking about this. But what's happening here, folks, is people with their head on right are actually forcing the issue, okay? People that care about protecting women, about fairness, are pressing this issue, and we're going to force the WNBA to address this. And how we're going to force the WNBA to address this is there are multiple former NBA players that are now putting in applications to be in the WNBA draft. And this is how you do it. Because wokeism, or wokeness rather, and this LGBTQ garbage, it all meets its its end when the issue is forced. When you force the issue and you force their standard to be applied across the board, the hypocrisy and the faultiness in their position and their ideology and their argument, it all comes to the surface here, okay? Because as you and I say, as we would talk about, you know, with our family and friends or when whoever, you know, we would say, well, you know, imagine if every guy did this, like if every guy wanted to play in the WNBA. Of course, that would be unsustainable. And thankfully, that hasn't been the thing. That hasn't been a thing. That hasn't been the case. But according to the left's ideology of not differentiating male and female, according to them on paper, if any man wants to play in the WNBA or NCAA women's basketball or any female sport, and they say they feel like a woman, according to the left's logic, they ought to be able to. What's the problem? He says he feels like a woman, let him play. But then they go, well, no, it's not sincere. Oh, so we're ranking this on sincerity. Okay, well, now you say, I'm sincere. All right, so it's so subjective, it's so ridiculous, and it's illogical, you know, hula hoops, and you can't really pin them to the wall, it's like Jell-O. But folks, with this, we're pressing the issue here. And AFA put out a petition just this week. The WNBA needs to clarify that only biological women get to play in their league. That's not a hard thing to do. But they haven't done it yet. And they won't do it because they're caught up in the wokeness. All right. So let's play this clip of former NBA star Enes Kanter Freedom talking about in 20 seconds how easy it is for the WNBA to fix this.
17: They can come out tomorrow and say, hey, only biological female can play in WNBA. I will drop everything immediately. But till then, I am eligible to play because Article 13 and Section 1 says only players who are women are eligible to play. They don't really define what a woman is. Mm-hmm. Till they define, I am eligible to play.
6: There you have it. So there you have it. That's Enes Kanter Freedom that is saying, look, this is not complicated. The WNBA can address this in 30 seconds. You just come out and say, hey, look, the W stands for women. Only women can play. And if somebody says, well, what is a woman? You say, a biological female. That's a woman. A human female is a woman by definition. So if you're not a biological female, you can't play in the league. I don't care how many surgeries you have. I don't care how many hormones you get. Doesn't matter. This league is for women, and that's what it's for. And so that's not complicated. It really shouldn't be controversial, etc. But this left-wing ideology that is in denial of reality, denial of science, has gotten us to this point where people, otherwise smart people, have a really hard time just doing the right thing and just acknowledging basic science, biology, and reality. And this still shows you that we have a long way to go here, by the way. On corporate America, on the left-wing agenda, we have a long way to go here. Now, granted, we've made a lot of headway. We'll talk about DEI here shortly. We've gotten a lot of corporations to, you know, turn on this, get rid of the DEI standards, et cetera. But we got to keep this pressure going. I mean, we have to be ever vigilant with corporate America, with Hollywood, with the entertainment industry, and these tech companies, and not allow them to get by with this woke stuff. And so this is what's going on with the WNBA, and we're going to keep pressing the issue, and we're going to force the NBA, Lord willing, to acknowledge what's simple, what's non-controversial, and that is the Women's National Basketball Association is for women, okay? And so it's sad that we have to do this, but we have to. We have to force, when the left is living out hypocrisy, living out a double standard, and refusing to acknowledge reality, we have to message and convince and force the issue with them and force them to acknowledge reality. So that's exactly what we're doing. So this next clip is of none other than Tallarico out of Texas. He's running for the Texas governorship, the gubernatorial seat there in Texas against Ken Paxton. And boy, we thought Beto O'Rourke was woke. James Tallarico is making Beto O'Rourke look like a moderate. Here is James Tallarico talking about how, look, our education system needs to push diversity, equity, and inclusion, and even this thing called restorative justice. Clip one, let's listen.
18: In my first session, I introduced a package of bills called the Whole Student Agenda, and the idea was to treat children as human beings first and students second, and focus on things like mental health in school, restorative justice, diversity, equity, and inclusion being taught in the classroom.
6: Well, there you have it. That's Tallarico. Really saying, he's being honest. I will give it to him. He is being honest. And I would rather, if I had to pick, I would rather the wokesters be honest than be like Obama and lie. Because this is what Obama did. This is how Obama got elected, arguably. He might have still gotten elected. But, for example, on the issue of homosexuality and homosexual, in air

And then when he got elected, he's one of the most pro-LGBTQ, pro-homosexual, transgender presidents in American history. Lit up the White House in rainbows. And so I do appreciate that Tallarico is honest. He's honestly pushing for diversity, equity, and inclusion, which, what is that? That's reverse racism, all right? Because they say, oh, the white man's not diverse. Let's cancel him. Let's not allow him in here. So it's reverse racism. That's what DEI has turned into, is reverse racism and advancement of the radical pro-LGBTQ agenda. That's what DEI has turned into, no doubt. But I want to talk about restorative justice, because he mentioned that, and boy, doesn't that sound so nice. Restorative justice. Folks, these people like Tallarico don't believe in jails and prisons. It's a fact. When pressed, when the Democrat Socialists of America are pressed, and this is on the record, by the way, about prisons and their desire to shut down all prisons, they'll tell you that. They'll say, yeah, we ought to shut them all down. Because at a fundamental level, they don't believe in the fallenness of man, except for they'll say extremist MAGA, and they'll call you and me evil, but they don't believe in morals. This is quite a bizarre. You see how confusing this is? They make statements like MAGA extremist or Christians are bigoted. But then you're like, well, what standard are you judging by? And then as it turns out, they really have no hard standard except for their own ideology and their own fallenness. But this operation that assumes that really all people are good, except for MAGA extremists or you and me, that all people are good, we shouldn't send anybody to jail. If somebody does something evil, like Lindsey Clancy, well, we can give them therapy and we can provide some counseling and we can give them some support and then everything will be okay. Because after all people are generally good. If you ever hear anybody tell you that generally all people are good, that should be the 5-alarm fire that you need to hear. That should be the flag goes up. What are you talking about? Can you please explain more? No, not all people are good, my friend. We are all prone to sin. We are all born into sin. That is the biblical and the true historical viewpoint of man. And a society that doesn't believe in that is a very dangerous place to be. And this is what your major Democrat strongholds have been struggling with for decades, is they've been soft on crime, and they want to do, quote, restorative justice, means let's let all the criminals go easy. Let's go easy on all the criminals. Let them all out. We'll do counseling. We'll give them a support team, etc. And this is why I'm fundamentally opposed to these law enforcement departments that hire these interventionists or these counselors, these unarmed officers that are there to provide emotional support, etc. That's why I think that is a fundamental problem. And here's why. We're mingling counseling sessions with law enforcement activities, and those two things don't go together, my friends. It sounds nice, and these departments are saying, oh, we're hiring emotional support teams, and we have officers on standby to, you know, take non-aggressive action and talk to people and calm them down and blah, blah, blah. Folks, no. Law enforcement is law enforcement. We have law and order in this country. Why? Because God created civil government to protect life, liberty, and property. And that's their job. If you want to do a counseling session, my friend, line it up on your own. But that's not what law enforcement officers get paid to do. And I think the bar and the expectations are way too high for these poor law enforcement officers that are putting their life on the line every single day and doing the best they can, and now we're asking them to be counselors. No, thank you. We have law and order. You do what law enforcement says or you're under arrest. You break the law, you're under arrest. Have strict enforcement. We're not playing any games. And we punish the evildoer. That's what civil government is for. And so restorative justice, no thank you. DEI, no thank you. Soft

0: 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Americans want safety in our community. We want safety in our streets, safety in our homes, and we want the evildoers punished to the fullest extent of the civil law. We'll be back in a few.
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6: Sometimes the loneliness of single parenting can seem almost unbearable. 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
0: Welcome to The Core here on American Family Radio. Chris Woodward joins us each week to bring us the news of the week from a Christian perspective, mostly focusing on markets, the economy, the jobs market, the housing market, etc. So that's our typical beat. We occasionally take some other trails. Chris, welcome back.
8: Thank you. I appreciate you having me on here to talk about these things, because a lot of news, our network covers the numbers, but a lot of other news outlets don't get into these kinds of things, which makes us unique.
0: Yeah, and I've actually heard, Chris, positive reviews from financial guys, whether it's financial planners or investment guys that appreciate our segment. Mm-hmm. They like listening into it. And one of them told me I was actually right on something, which was surprising. So
8: I've never been told that.
0: I guess I get it right every once in a while.
8: The exact opposite. I hate you and everything you wrote.
0: Well, the positive reviews rarely come, but the disgruntled people like to be loud. So
8: you just go Dolly Parton on them and say, bless your heart.
0: For every one that you get that doesn't like you, there's probably five that like us.
8: Yeah.
0: So just keep that in mind.
8: And my mom.
0: At least that's what I tell myself. Yeah. Hey, Chris, tell us what's going on with this week in the news.
8: Yeah, we've had several positive headline numbers here. The average rate on a 30-year mortgage, it edged up to 6.66%, back to where it was 4 weeks ago. But the story here is that we thought it might actually be 7%. So it edged up, but wasn't as bad as we thought. The number of Americans applying for jobless aid slipped to 203,000 as layoffs remain low, something, again, you don't see on a lot of news outlets. The second estimate for second quarter GDP met expectations of 1.5%, and personal income increased $115 billion with a B in July. That's very positive news there. And again, something that I think some news outlets don't get into these things because it involves a lot of math or fractions and percentages, things that they fear people might not understand or lose interest in as they're trying to read through the news article. But these things matter because they impact everybody listening to this segment.
9: Absolutely. Chris, on the on the mortgage rates, you mentioned in the break that they were at about 6.6%. Mm-hmm. And people have been hoping, I know I would love, I'm below 6%. I'm not at 2.7, but I'm below 6%, thankfully. And every time I look at the 6.6 or the 7% number, I go, I need to be grateful. Mm-hmm. Nonetheless, there are some people that would either love to refinance or love to get into a home at a lower rate. Mm-hmm. Historically speaking, 6-7% is not bad at all. Historically speaking, the problem, as we've mentioned over and over again, is the house prices have been elevated. But those are showing some signs of easing. Mm-hmm. There's some markets, housing markets around the country, not all, but there's some pockets of the country where home prices are beginning to come down. And that could help a potential home buyer be able to absorb a 6 or 6.5% mortgage rate.
8: Right. And then you've got other states like California where Republican gubernatorial candidate Steve Hilton, for example, has a plan in place to build more homes. Now, he's wanting to do more starter homes, things that people might have gotten decades ago versus the big, ginormous, 3,000-square-foot houses that we think we need as a part of our everyday living. So there are plans and ideas out there which gets discussions going on how best to combat this housing problem that we all experience regardless of what state we're in.
9: Yeah, absolutely. What else have you guys been tracking on the economic or the market front?
8: Oil prices remain low-ish. I say low because, they're not $20 a barrel. They closed Thursday at $83 a barrel, which is good. This administration, I was actually talking about this with Fred Jackson, the news director for American Family News. A lot of people see things like Trump wanting to rename one of the Great Lakes Lake America, or he's in a trade dispute with Canada, all these things. And they think, hey, man, I wish he would pay attention to the price of my gas and the price of my groceries and stuff like that. The administration is doing things behind the scenes that are trying to help those cost problems. Even though you don't see somebody talking about it on Fox or CNN, there are people and government employees at work to try to make things not as bad as they could be.
9: Yeah.
8: For example, the fact that the average price for gasoline in the United States of America, the fact that it's not $10 a barrel or $10 a gallon right now,
9: yeah,
8: is because of what the administration has been doing. Again, you might not see it on television where a lot of people get their news. You might only hear about it on American Family Radio. But the administration has done things to try to help bring down or keep oil at a relatively low level. That's why I say low-ish. So the administration, to its credit, is a big reason why oil is only $83 a barrel. And, of course, it's all impacted by what's been going down in Iran.
9: Yeah.
8: But, again, it could be a lot worse if we didn't have people doing what they're doing to get more of our resources and those from allies into the market.
9: Chris, the long-term outlook, I played a clip of Stephen Moore from Heritage. Mm-hmm. Well, he's been with Heritage. I think he's doing his own thing now. Nonetheless, he was in the Trump term one administration. Stephen Moore, economist, he's a little more optimistic on the 3 to 6 month outlook on inflation. He thinks it's going to go down to 2 or below 2%, probably based on falling energy prices post Iran conflict, and the Iran situation is looking pretty optimistic as far as their leverage. They're mm-hmm. losing a lot of leverage by the day, but another area that I think over the next couple years, and I know the American consumer thinks in minutes and not even weeks or days,
8: right,
9: but I think the cost to power the home is going to see relief because of the nuclear energy revolution that is, we're leaning back into it. Because they're looking at deploying, and they're doing this, I think, on five military bases. Fort Bragg, Kentucky, for example, over the next couple years, is going to be fully run on a modular nuclear reactor on site, on base. So that's tens of thousands of troops. I don't know the amount of power that it uses, but we're talking about running entire cities and regions of the country off of modular nuclear reactors. If we can get this deployed rapidly, meaning over the next few years, you're talking about major price stabilization on the energy front. Because as we know, nuclear long-term is very affordable. So we could see that, Chris, over the next few years. But Bobby and I have talked about this. The Trump administration is all on board with this modular nuclear reactor technology. Mm-hmm. They're waiving every potential federal regulation to get it to the finish line. You get a Gavin Newsom in there. You get a James Tallarico in there. Mm-hmm. I don't know, people are laughing, but you get the point. You get a Democrat administration that is unfriendly to the energy industry and wants to go Green New Deal again. This all comes to a screeching halt and has major implications. So the track we're on is a good one. If we let Marxists get control again, they could sideline this whole thing.
8: What they need to do in pushing or selling nuclear power on the states is to explain to people, especially the blue states, that nuclear is the answer to what you call a problem with climate change. And the reason I say that is because the reaction that comes about through the creation of nuclear energy, no carbon footprint whatsoever. And so for the blues out there that are concerned about mankind's burning of fossil fuels and what it may be doing to the environment, that is a solution for them instead of windmills and solar panels and unicorn juice or whatever they want to point out there or push out there as a solution to the problem. In the last week or so, I actually meant to bring this on last week, and I didn't get around to it. Joe Theismann, former professional quarterback, posted something on X. I didn't even know he was political, but he posted on X last week that nuclear power is the solution to your data center concerns.
9: Correct.
8: And a lot of people picked up on that and said, no, nuclear power is the solution to a lot of concerns, period. And
9: amen
8: to that. People need to that's how you sell the greens on this. You sell them that it eases your concerns about climate change, if it's real.
9: Yeah.
8: And it also helps bring down the price of energy. It's not going to be tomorrow, but it's not like it's virtually non-existent. Many people don't realize this, but nuclear energy provides 20%, maybe a little bit more, of the nation's energy.
9: Yeah.
8: So it's not like during the Obama years where we got to go build a bunch of nuclear power plants.
9: Yeah.
8: The infrastructure is already there. We would just be adding to it.
9: Yeah, absolutely. Bobby, you and I have talked about this. The nuclear waste, once it reaches life, the end of its life, it's stored in such small containers. I think these concrete precast containers, and takes up, like, we're talking square feet.
10: Yeah, minuscule space. And not to mention that what isn't stored is actually, the technology has advanced so far that they're actually recycling this waste product.
9: Wow.
10: And putting it into even different adventures. And I wanted to give our listeners a little context. When we talk about SMRs and their size and so forth, you can literally put three SMR reactors on a flatbed tractor trailer.
9: Yes.
10: Just to put that in perspective.
9: Mm-hmm. Yeah, exactly. We're talking about setting up, and they can be online in a matter of
10: very short period of
9: couple
10: time.
9: Days.
10: Yep.
9: You're talking about being able to fit, let's just view it as like a shipping container.
10: Indeed.
9: Right? They've got, 20-foot, 30-foot, whatever. They're pretty much fit in a shipping container. But they don't run just like a couple houses, mm-hmm. like a generator. They're in cities.
8: Right.
9: So this is the way of the future, where you can have these local municipalities or even the regional power companies at these substations set up a small area that runs the whole city.
8: I mean, yeah.
9: It's absolutely fascinating. And it honestly, I haven't actually thought about this till now, it really shores up our grid from a security standpoint, because right now there's been various studies by Congress and others that there's a handful, maybe 8 to 10 major power stations around the country, mm-hmm. that if you took a couple of them out, it would have a daisy chain effect.
8: Yeah.
9: And so having this grid more decentralized, Chris, could stave off concerns about EMP or cyber attack, et cetera.
8: Yeah. And, you know, I don't know how it is for your listeners, but in my experience covering nuclear energy, there's always somebody in the audience that says things like, what about Chernobyl? Okay, that was 40-plus years ago in a country that didn't give a rip about its people.
9: Right, and safety.
8: Why would you use that as a reason not to do things? There's risks that come with every day.
9: Correct.
8: Okay, we all the risks of something increase exponentially the moment we step out of the bed in the morning. There's risk from driving a car, getting on a plane, drinking water. Okay, I almost choked one time on a salad.
9: Yeah.
8: Okay. How sad of a last.
9: So, it was so don't eat salads anymore, right?
8: But the point is, you can't live in fear. And a lot of the fear and concern about nuclear energy is from TV shows and movies that try to make a buck off of your fear or ignorance over a topic.
9: Yeah. Yeah. Nuclear power is, I would say, statistically, the safest form of energy production. And the data backs this up, folks. This is not just me just throwing this out as a talking point. The data backs this up. And the I actually think there's studies that more people have died from windmills and solar panels during installation than even from fossil fuels or nuclear energy. But, Chris, to your point, in this country, with the amount of safety regulations that we have, federal oversight that we have, no company, a power production company, is going to do anything dumb or unsafe when it comes to nuclear energy because they won't exist anymore and they'll go to jail. So there's just tons of safety mechanisms in place to prevent this.
8: Yes. If this country does anything well, it's over-regulate something.
9: True that, right?
8: Okay.
9: So that's why it's taken us years to get these nuclear reactors online.
8: Trust Uncle Sam. He finds a way to make it difficult. And, I mean, oftentimes we talk about how government needs to get out of the way.
9: Yeah.
8: In this particular case, you want a lot of regulations, rules in place, policies, and of course, states are going to slap on their own stuff. We know California is pretty much saying, you know, we're going to slap on more and more and all this other stuff.
9: Sure.
8: It is safe. Again, a lot of the concern is based off of what somebody told you in a TV show or a movie.
9: Yeah.
8: Again, playing off fear and ignorance over a subject.
9: Chris, I think one of the reasons President Trump got elected in 2024 is because of this issue on the energy front, but along with it is the data center and AI front, because President Trump has lit fire under the AI industry. He has done everything from a deregulatory standpoint to make their job easier. Data centers are being thrown up for better or worse all around the country. I think there's some good that's going to come from AI and data centers, so I'm not totally anti-data center. I think they need to be more strategic where they place them. But nonetheless, I think the tech industry saw the handwriting on the wall that if they do not get a capitalist, pro-business president, then China takes over the AI race.
8: Mm-hmm.
9: And they win it.
8: Yeah.
9: Because if you've got Vice President Kamala Harris that's incompetent in the White House and they're against nuclear, they're against fossil fuels, they want all the red tape, all the regulations, the AI race, we would lose it from the get-go. And so I think that's one of the reasons President Trump's in the White House is because the tech industry saw the need for a pro-business president.
8: Yeah, and we also need stable, long-term, 10-year energy plan. We can't keep doing something different every 3-4 years.
9: Yeah, exactly. We need a long-term, sustainable plan that uses all the available energy that we have available, including nuclear. So thanks, Chris.
8: Thank you.
9: All right, folks, check out the podcast over at AFR.net and wherever you listen to podcasts. And Lord willing, we'll see you next week.

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3: This is the Middle East Report. 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And of course, we bring you truthful reporting on what's happening in that part of the world. Coming up September 11th and 12th, you and your family have an incredible opportunity to be a part of a very special event in Nashville, Tennessee. Gather the Nations. This is From Israel to the Body of Christ. You'll join believers from Israel and the nations for 2 days of worship, teaching, prayer, and fellowship. Gather the Nations began with a vision from Joshua Aaron, well-known singer, songwriter, and a Jewish believer in Jesus from Israel.
4: So what you're doing when you come to Gather the Nations, you hear from people worshiping in English, Hebrew, Arabic, Persian, and probably another language or two. Native Americans we're going to have there as well. It's going to be really special. It really represents the people of the church not being silent, but coming together as one. We're going to hear videos from people you're going to be surprised to see up on screen that are going to be welcoming and greeting you. But we're also going to be hearing from the persecuted church from Nigeria, persecuted church from Iran as well, but also as us as Israelis, Americans, just people from around the world coming together as one. So go to gatherthenations.org. You can still sign up. We have security. We want to make sure that this happens every year. They tried to shut us down in Zurich, Switzerland. We said no. They said, no, we don't want you to be talking about Israel. They actually literally said, can you not talk about these certain subjects? We said, no, this is Zurich, Switzerland. It's a free country. And we're not going to back down. Many, many events have been canceled. Anybody that's even slightly pro-Israel. Well, we're pro Jesus. We're pro Yeshua. We're pro the God of Israel. Israel and the nations worshiping together as one. We will not be silent. We will worship. As for me and my house, we will not bow to the gods of men. We will worship the God of Israel. So if you haven't signed up yet, please go to gatherthenations.org. It's not too late.
3: 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If you loved the Jewish people and you love Israel, you don't want to miss this beautiful worship experience. That's coming up September 11th and 12th in Nashville, Tennessee.
5: It says in Revelation that every tribe and tongue and nation will be around the throne. Why do we have to wait? We're all here because 12 guys actually believed what Jesus was saying as like, I'm going to live that way. What would happen if the 1,200 people that are here go, we're going to live like Jesus. We're going to love people the way Jesus loved people. It would change the world.
6: To have the Word of God taught and to worship the Messiah from two different perspectives is a fascinating thing. And this happens at Gather the Nations. To sit at the feet of a Jewish scholar, a Jewish teacher, bringing forth the Word out of Zion, quite literally, coming from Israel, is a unique perspective that I need to hear, I need to be reminded of, and also to worship, to be led by people from the nations and to be led by people from Israel, Jewish and Gentile alike together. It's an incredible thing to have two different perspectives, but worshiping the same God and the same Messiah. And this happens at Gather the Nations.
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11: Jesus said to his disciples, "The harvest truly is plentiful, but the laborers are few. Therefore, pray the Lord of the harvest that he may send forth laborers into his harvest." That's Matthew 9, 37, 38. We were reading in Matthew 9 yesterday, but today is Fire Away Friday, and we welcome everybody. This is the program on Exploring the Word, where we take all questions all the hour. The number, toll-free nationwide, it's 888-589-8840. Bert and I just feel so privileged to try to do our best and give a biblical answer to any and all questions, and we'd love to hear from you today, 888-589-8840. And Bert, I see the phone lines are starting to ring already, don't you?
12: They are ready, and we are ready, and we really do look forward to Friday. We get to hear from more of you on an average Monday through Thursday. It's 4 or 5 calls we get to, except on Tuesday. We usually get more prayer requests on Tuesdays, but Friday, the lines are open, and we're going to try to get to as many as we can. And so, Alex, we're ready. Where do we go to first?
11: Oh, a place I really love, and it's called Ohio. A lot of God's people up in Ohio, for sure. This is Rod in Ohio. Rod, are you there?
13: Yes, I am.
11: Well, welcome. You're the first caller on today's edition of Fire Away Friday. What you got, brother?
13: I was wondering, I was reading in the Bible, they were talking about the Avenger of Blood. You familiar with that?
12: We sure are.
13: Who are they referring to?
12: Okay, Alex, it has another name as well, you know? And let me see if I can, I will name one, Rod, and then we'll get to it. His name was Boaz, okay? Mm-hmm. Now, again, Avenger of Blood, that's kind of being aggressive, and that's good when something's done wrong. But there's another part of that, Alex, isn't there?
11: Well, there really is. And the main verse in Numbers 35, it talks about the Avenger of Blood, who is a near relative that puts the murderer of a relative to death. Now, it's very interesting. There's several words for Savior, Redeemer, and it's a Hebrew word, Goel, G-O-E-L. Now, when we think about like the kinsman redeemer, which Boaz was, or we think about the scapegoat that took the sins away, the Avenger of Blood might seem kind of harsh or something. But Bert, let me throw out an idea, and you respond as you feel so led. When Jesus Christ, and by the way, these Old Testament figures were types, T-Y-P-E-S, or really examples that sort of give a picture of Jesus. Yes, Jesus is the kinsman redeemer that can take up our cause and forgive our sins, but he is also the Avenger of Blood.
12: Amen.
11: That vanquishes our enemy, who is Satan, who came to steal, kill, and destroy. So I think, in a way, the Avenger of Blood is part of what our Redeemer, the Goel, Hebrew word, Messiah, does. He not only saves our soul, he vanquishes the enemy of our soul, who is Satan.
12: Amen. Now, again, why would we say, listen, there is that God is judge, and he is the one that sits in judgment. And so in this context, Alex, I believe it with all my heart. You have that. It's like, you know, how do you have love without truth? You know, they go hand in hand. And when truth is rejected, then it's not because of lack of love, but it's because they do show both. And I believe the Avenger of Blood and the Kinsman Redeemer, yes, I think the same person having two different roles under two different situations, and that in the Old Testament. So, Rod, that's a good... Alex, and, have we had that question before?
11: Not to my recollection.
12: I don't
11: in
12: remember
11: 16
12: it either.
11: Years, I really don't think we've had that. And I'll tell you what I want to do for coming up with a very creative, brand-new question. Rod, I want to send you a copy. Bert and I did a book several years ago, the first book we did of three, on 100 Bible questions. And if Brent Austin gets your address for coming up with a really, really good question, I'm going to send you a book, Rod.
12: So don't hang up, Rod. Stay with us, and Richard will get that. You know, Brent's running the board, but Richard, the board op that you've already talked to, he'll get more information.
11: How about we go to Kentucky, Steve? Steve in Kentucky, welcome to Exploring the Word.
10: Good afternoon, Bert and Alex. It's good to talk to you.
11: Thank you.
10: This is something that you guys are my go-to guys when I don't really know or understand. And I was listening to a well-known radio preacher commending a woman who became one of the first seminary professors at a prominent theological seminary. And I just was wondering, what is the Bible's position on female seminary professors teaching male pastors are going to be male pastors.
11: Let me ask this, Steve. Do you recall what subject it was? I'm just curious.
10: Do you want me to tell you who was talking?
11: No, I was wondering...
12: what subject they were teaching?
11: Yeah, what subject?
10: It was incidental to what he was teaching. Mm-hmm. He was like, he had already given the lesson, and then he brought up the fact that they were going to honor this woman, that she was one of the first female professors at a very prominent seminary in the United States.
11: Let's talk about this. Bert, I'm going to let you go first. And let me just say a relevant scripture might be 1 Timothy 2:12, where Paul says, but now Paul's talking about church. He says, I do not permit a woman to teach or have authority over a man, but to be in silence. For Adam was formed first. So I get where the reasoning might be going on this, but Bert, women teaching men in a seminary, what say you, Pastor Harper?
12: Well, let me share with you. I had one in seminary, and I also had one in college, okay? Mm-hmm. And my college professor that taught Old Testament, I'm telling you what, I learned a lot. I learned how to write papers because I wasn't very good at that. I tell you, I had misplaced commas and everything around it, but she taught me a lot, and I was not feeling inferior. She said, I come to you as one that wants to help you. In my seminary experience, it was a little different, but it was still a good situation. And I think what you and I were looking at, okay, what are they teaching? There are some things you need to learn in seminary. Alex, as a pastor, even a missionary, staff member, probably would be better taught by a woman when it comes to how to respond and everything. That's my goal. I don't think in seminary it's necessarily going against what the biblical model is. That's my opinion. Go ahead, mm-hmm. brother.
11: Yes. Okay. In 1 Timothy 2:12, where Paul says a woman should not teach a man. For one thing, a Christian college, graduate school, or seminary is not a local church. So as long as she was credentialed and biblical, I wouldn't have a problem at all having a woman teach men in a seminary. In fact, when I was president of a Southern Evangelical Seminary, we had women and men faculty. Bert, when I was at Liberty University, one of the great classes that I had, several classes on psychology at the graduate level were by female professors, all of whom had earned doctorates, PhDs, all of whom were absolutely inerrantist, believed the Bible, and one of whom was on the faculty of UCLA Med School. You know, so we had some incredibly credentialed female professors in seminary at Liberty University. And here's the thing, and let me quote my former theological mentor, the late Norm Geisler, who was as conservative as a human as you would ever meet. Dr. Geisler was real conservative, and yet he was a big, big, big proponent of women in ministry. And he said this, that what Paul says is not letting women in the local church usurp authority over a man. And he said, if the woman has been asked to teach, is teaching God's word and under, you know, accountability and authority like we all are, she hasn't usurped authority.
12: Amen.
11: You see what I mean?
12: I agree with you. Matter of fact, pastoring, I've asked women to come and speak. They had a message. It was great. I loved it. And listen, Jan and I get to share when we've done our marriage conferences, family revivals, and we start out on Sunday morning. We've stood up there together, sharing together, not usurping authority, but the authority that was given to us as the pastor invited us to come. Alex, I think we're in good stead like that.
11: God bless you, Steve. How about Zachary in Colorado? Zachary, welcome to Exploring the Word.
14: Hey, Alex, Bert, it's great to talk with you. Thank you for taking my call.
11: God bless you.
14: I had a quick question about the current weather patterns that we're seeing today, the hurricanes, the earthquakes. We've always had them, of course, but they seem to be picking up intensity. And I was wondering, could we apply the current weather patterns to Matthew 24 when Jesus talked about it will be the beginning of birth pains? Or is it, could we do that?
11: Let me go first, and Bert, we'll throw you. This is a very good question. Thank you very much, Zach, for this question. We touch on this in our book of 9 months ago, 100 Bible Questions on Prophecy and the End Times, that is available. Okay, Matthew 24:8 says, you know, if you look at the Matthew 24, there's going to be wars and rumors of wars and different things. All these are the beginning of sorrows. I will say, I've read about that they think there are more earthquakes than have been in the last 100 years than in all of previous history. And earthquakes do have an effect on the weather, by the way. I don't know, but if you look at everything together, the rebirth of the nation of Israel, the rise of wickedness, the loss of morality, gender confusion, lawlessness, the rise of Islam, I think the weather patterns, famines, pestilences, earthquakes, signs, Matthew 24:8 says, you put it all together, I'll say this, I think we are very likely near the return of Christ, but no man knows the day or the hour. Bert, what do you say?
12: Well, I would agree. And again, I do believe some things that comes in cycles. When you look back over the history of weather patterns, and I mentioned this yesterday, in the 1930s, the Dust Bowl and all the things that were happening, Alex, and things that's been happening at other places in the world, I do believe it. But I would say the lawlessness and the confusion and so forth and false teaching is a greater witness of his return soon. We'll be back with more right after the break.
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16: Some people treat Christianity like a spectator sport, but Dr. Tony Evans says that's because they don't know what it's like to be where the action is. He has an illustration to share with us as we spend 2 minutes with Tony.
17: When people go to the Cowboy game, there are folks who are sitting in the stands. We don't know their name. Now, they're in the location, but we don't know their name. When it comes to the players, we know their names kind of, sort of. But now when we upgrade and start talking about wide receivers and quarterbacks and running backs, well, you know those names. Those are folk who've made a name. You see, the players come and go, but the folks in the ring of honor stay there because over time they held fast. Over time they played the game. Over time they didn't quit when they were injured. Over time they stayed committed to the task. God has a lot of Christians that are in the stands. They just show up to watch the game. All they want to see is what the choir is singing and what the preacher is preaching, and they just come for the show. But then there are some folk in the kingdom of God who don't want to just stay in the stands. They want to get on the field. They serve in ministry. They help other people. They give to the advancement of the cause of the Lord. Now, I want to tell you the truth. You're going to get blocked a little bit on the field. You're going to get tackled a little bit on the field. But when they start handing out Super Bowl rings, you're going to get a Super Bowl ring because you are a Super Bowl saint.
16: The first step in playing the game is joining the team. Find out how to do that today by visiting TonyEvans.org and clicking on the Jesus link. Tony has a video that explains everything and some free follow-up resources. Then join us next time for 2 Minutes with Tony.
18: 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Colossians 1:13.
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0: Amen. I know we could listen to that song its entirety. Listen, get it on and listen to it. It'll get your heart right to know that we can make a difference and we need to make a difference. Alex, I love that song. First time I heard it, I remember, I said, man, that's good.
1: Amen. It is. Well, Brent Austin, our faithful board operator, has questions. By the way, on Facebook, if you're on Facebook, there is an Exploring the Word Facebook page, and stuff gets posted there. And we would be very grateful if you would friend us, be our friend on Facebook. You can also message in, and we get questions there if you want to put a question to us. And, of course, if you ever want to email us, Bert and I, you can email us at word, W-O-R-D, at AFR.net. But Brent Austin, you have an online question, right?
2: I actually do. This is another from Facebook. We've been getting a lot from Facebook lately, so thank you very much for taking the time to do that. This is from Marjorie. Her husband is a police officer, and he's feeling led to go to college to get a biblical degree to be like maybe a chaplain, something in that field. And he's wanting to do this online. And he's asking, what colleges would you guys recommend, and what degree would be best to serve others?
0: Amen. Great. Hey, first of all, we give a shout out to our law enforcement officers.
1: Amen.
0: We
1: Amen.
0: Really do. Thank God for you guys. A lot of them are listening. They're able to listen, and thank you for what you do. And you are a minister of the Lord. That's according to the Word of God. And we thank God for that. Alex, I'm just giving this, and I'll throw it to you. Matter of fact, this week for the other program that I do, Exploring Missions, that's heard on the weekends, I interviewed a law enforcement officer that just retired, but he had felt God's call into ministry, and he started preparing. And I won't tell everything about his story, but he was ready, and he is making a difference in his area, because his heart was broken, and then God used that broken heart to call him and prepare him, because he saw the broken lives, just like the song we just heard, People Need the Lord. He said, man, they need this, and he started a ministry. So we praise the Lord for Marjorie's husband.
1: Amen. We really do. I've got a very, very close friend in ministry named Jim Wallace. And he wrote a book called Cold Case Christianity. And he was an unsolved case detective for Los Angeles. He specialized in cracking the homicides that were like unsolvable. He was a great detective, became a great Christian, and now he does ministry for Billy Graham to law enforcement people. And it seems like everywhere I go, I meet faithful men and women that are law enforcement, first responders, and how we thank God for you.
0: Amen.
1: Regarding online education, let me say this. I absolutely believe in Christian education and have spent much of my life in it. One thing that I want to challenge everybody listening, myself included, for one thing, be a lifelong learner and be a reader. And more they talk about how we spend our life in front of a screen. Much research has documented how it is good for us to read books. Of course, the first and most primary, most important is the Word of God. But be a self-learner. But in terms of online education, let me say there are many, many good schools, maybe too many to name, but here's some of the questions. Do they believe that the Bible is the infallible, inerrant Word of God? Do they believe Jesus Christ is God incarnate, the one and only Savior? More and more, you've got to look about wokeness, and is this or that school willing to say that God made two genders, male and female. Marriage is between a man and a woman, the sanctity of human life. Bert, I think about some of the great schools. Of course, I graduated from Liberty, a pioneer in online education. And there's Moody Bible Institute online, which is fantastic. Colorado Christian University, where I've spoken, they've got online. Caris Bible College, where I've helped them create a number of courses, Global Baptist. So I think if you look around and really pray about it and just make sure that they are true to Christ Jesus and His infallible Word, you'll find the educational opportunity that suits you best. I really believe that.
0: I do as well. Blue Mountain Christian University, yes. They have online studies. That's where I went. I recommend it highly. Let me just say two things about it. I make sure at different schools, they call it different things, theology. At mine, we just had, it was plain, biblical studies. Man,
1: amen.
0: Man, I know the scriptures. Listen, that other stuff, you can learn. I don't mean to downplay it, but you can go to a weekend seminar, a week seminar to learn a few things about ministry. But digging into the Word of God, languages and everything like that, Alex, I would not take anything from those classes, Old Testament, New Testament survey, the book of Amos, the book of Romans, studying deeply those, they helped me to develop a skill of getting into the Word of God. And then I had some other courses that helped as well. I don't deny that. But I'm telling you, knowing your scriptures, the Holy Spirit of God, He will direct you. So we're praying for that.
1: And I'll say this, and listen, we give God the glory. Bert Harper and I, we're just so excited about the Lord. We've had people that ask if we would ordain them. There's a gentleman I'm thinking about right now. In fact, one about 2 weeks ago, and they said, I've listened to you for 10 years. I think I know you guys. Would you ordain us? And which we have never done anything like that, but my point is, on this program, it's a Bible study, but Bert and I, we try to make it a little bit like a school of ministry and a little bit like a seminary course.
0: Yeah, it is, yeah.
1: And because we want to grow, and we want everyone listening to grow in the Lord and in the service to Him.
0: So if you want us to start giving you tests, get in touch with Brent. No, I'm joking. I'm joking. Okay.
1: There will be a quiz.
0: Okay. Yeah.
1: How about one of my favorite places is Texas. Gary in Texas, welcome to Exploring the Word.
3: Yes, Gary? I'll try to articulate myself a little better than I did with your call screening. So John 3:16, I don't need to recite this to you because I know you know it. And when the book talks about the fruit of the vine, and God will cut off the dead parts. I can't really remember exactly how it goes, but comparing these two statements, I need clarification.
0: Okay. Mm-hmm. Alex, does God, are we accountable for after we have received and we have come into relationship with Jesus Christ, because of His love for us, and we responded to Him in faith by grace, does that mean everything we do after that will not be judged? Everything's okay? Or is there going to be some, withholding and judging and maybe cutting off, not relationship, but cutting off some of the maybe fellowship and other things? Am I hearing him, Gary, ask the right question on that? Am I close to answer?
1: Yeah, and I got to say, when the New Testament talks about the vine, the branches, the fruit, and the pruning, John 15, Jesus says, I'm the true vine, and my Father is the vine dresser. Every branch that does not bear fruit, He takes away. I'm not exactly sure that I understand the correlation between this and John 3:16, but John 15, I think this is a key. Verse 4, abide in me and I in you. As the branch cannot bear fruit of itself unless it abides in the vine, neither can you unless you abide in me. And Jesus says, that if the Father loves you, you might get pruned a little bit, that you could bear more fruit. And if a branch is dead and doesn't bear anything, and it's even a hindrance to the branches that are bearing fruit, they might get pruned off and thrown in the fire.
0: Yeah.
1: The illustration, Bert, there was years ago, Bruce Wilkinson, I think the title of one of his books was Secrets of the Vine, or maybe Secrets of the Vineyard, something like that. But the comparison, I think, is very valid. Just like, and I know from being on the farm, I've done a lot of work on grapevines, bushes, trees. The dead limbs have to be pruned. Even the living limbs can be pruned a bit, and they come back stronger than ever.
0: Yeah, they got to be cut back.
1: Yeah,
0: I've got a rose bush that I have at our yard, and I've already looked at it. It's gotten bigger than it needs to be, and I was checking up on it. It needs to be cut back or pruned.
1: So, really?
0: Yeah. Alex, let me say this real quickly. It won't take me but a minute, but I really do believers, far as difficulties here upon earth, probably have more possibilities of it than those that are unbelievers. Everybody's going to suffer because we live in a fallen world, okay?
1: Yes.
0: The winds come on everybody. Yes, it does. But as believers, first of all, we're disciplined, okay?
1: Yeah.
0: And this is a little different than pruning. Discipline has the idea of correction, that God is correcting us, and he does it in different ways. Then, also, pruning. Listen, I wasn't much on grapevines, but my dad grew tomatoes, and you had to prune them. They were these suckers, S-U-C-C-O-R-S. They would come up between the vine and the branch. And, man, it looked good. It made it green. But guess what? They produced no fruit. So we would go over there and break those off so the branch could produce those.

0: his prerogative to bless us, teach us, stretch us, and sometimes in love with things we can't even see yet, he prunes us.
1: He does. I agree.
0: Let's go to still in Texas, actually, Wes in Texas. Wes, welcome to Exploring the Word.
2: Hey, guys. Hope everyone's doing well.
0: Hey, blessings to you.
2: Yes, sir. So I just had a question about the Old Testament. So I'm reading through it, and if you get to, like, 2 Samuel 24, it says, it's something along the lines like, why does God punish the people for the decisions of King David? It says he punished 70,000 people. And then if you hearken back to Romans 13:1, it says there is no authority other than the one instituted by God. And so, like, if he appoints the leaders and they make bad decisions, why do the people have to pay for that?
1: Okay, good. Alex, it wasn't long. We had that question like a week or two ago, did we not? Am I remembering right? Yeah,
0: that's true. Well, one of the things is that no man lives to himself, it says in Romans 14, verse 7 and 8. It is unfortunate when a leader makes a bad decision or is in maybe even overt disobedience, the people suffer. Now, the guilt of sin goes to the one that did the sinning, but the repercussions or the ripple effect very often is felt by the innocent bystanders. You know, I think of families that have suffered by the sin of parents. Now, not the spiritual guilt, that doesn't transfer to the children, but the circumstances. And I think, now God is redemptive, he forgives and he can restore, but I think we got to remember, Bert, you know, when Romans 14 says, no man lives unto himself, the things we say, think, do, act, even our sin, it might just touch those around us, and we need to really think, don't we?
1: We do. I asked two questions, and I've had people say, would you give it again? And I will. One of the things you do, what will my sin cost others?
0: Mm.
1: Alex?
0: Wow.
1: What will, and you just mentioned about a father being unfaithful to his wife and the cost it cost. The other question is, what will your sin cost me? Listen, if you've pastored as long as I have, you see this so real. One decision of sin, and it costs so much pain to the family and those around. So there are repercussions. We've talked about the ripple effect. Listen, throw that pebble, and you see the ripple effect all the way across. Listen, yes, that's true positively. It's also true negatively, Alex.
0: Yes.
1: It goes, and that's the world we live in. And as you said, no man's an island. We're responsible.
0: I see we have a lot of callers on. We're going to get to you. By the way, the number is 888-589-8840. And Bert, I don't know. Do we have time to pick up?
1: I tell you what, Steve is waiting, and we'll get to you and Brett and William. I think we've got room. And Leslie, we're going to try to get to those four questions in the next segment. That's usually the average that Alex and I have, four questions every segment. So we'll be back right after this break, and we'll look at God's Word and see what it says concerning the questions we have today. Thank you for listening.
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1: But if you do what is evil, be afraid. My name is Abraham Hamilton III, and this is the Hamilton Minute. The United Kingdom's regressive government has finally acknowledged the truth it has long denied. That truth? It has imported men who are so backward, so evil, that they either don't know or don't care that raping women is wrong. The UK's Home Office, which is its interior ministry responsible for public safety, border security, immigration, and policing in England and Wales, has released a series of leaflets for asylum seekers that amount to an explainer concerning what consent is and how it's necessary for sexual activity. The leaflets state that failing to comply with UK consent law may affect your asylum claim.
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0: Welcome back to Exploring the Word. We're going to pick up the phones here in just a minute. We see some calls, and we might have time even for more. 888-589-8840. Hey, Bert, are you going to be in a pulpit Sunday morning?
1: I will be at Ozark Baptist Church. I'm interim pastor there, and I'll be preaching from Philippians chapter 2, verse 5 through 11, the mind of Jesus. And I'm looking forward to it. How about you, Alex?
0: Well, we've got something really special. Not far from where Angie and I live is a 200-year-old lake, Kimesville, K-I-M-E-S-V-I-L-L-E, Kimesville Dam and Lake. And we had a baptism there a couple of years ago. This Sunday morning, it's outdoors. We're baptizing in this historic lake that 200 years people have been having baptismal services. We have outdoor music, gospel music on the grounds. This Sunday morning, September 30th, is get there about 10:30, and weather permitting, and I believe God's going to give us a good day, but we've got a number of people that have come to Christ that want to be baptized, and I'll be out there in this 200-year-old lake. We've done it before. This Sunday, baptism at the historic Kimesville Lake.
1: Amen. Alex, I've got a suggestion. Send the deacons out to run the snakes off first.
0: Yeah, exactly.
1: Okay, I'm sorry. It's just Friday and but I feel it.
0: If you're in the area of Greensboro, North Carolina, this is near where we are, Greensboro, come on out. And if you want further info, Mount Pleasant Church on Alamance Church Road, Mount Pleasant Church, you can learn more. But William in Illinois. William, thank you for holding, and welcome to the American Family Radio Network and Exploring the Word.
2: Good day to you, brother. Just excuse my hoarse voice. With all the stuff that's going on in our nation today, I think there's one thing that needs to be looked at, especially those that have been in churches that have kind of fallen away, but that scripture that says there seems to be a way that's right, but the end thereof is death. It says it seems to be that way. And I see so much of this going on today. There's so much going on after with this crowd business, with these things they're getting into. There seems to be a way that's right, but the end thereof is death. But I think they need to really take a good look at that, because Noah preached 120 years and never even got one convert. That can show you how things can really be in a mess.
1: Okay.
2: Good day to you.
1: Yeah,
2: right?
1: William. I know what's going on. Let me just say, I just want to give a good word here, Alex, and I think you'll back it up because of what you've experienced this summer in those youth camps. Yes, there is false teaching. There's wokeness. There's going on, and it is rampant. I agree. But out of this is coming some individuals that I've been able to talk to, young people, early 20s and their teens, and I'm just telling, they have a heart for God and the ways of God. Alex, is it the difficult times, but also God's got a remnant that he's got in bringing up?
0: He does have a remnant. You know, Proverbs 14:12, the scripture that William, I think, referenced, there is a way that seems right to a man, but its end are the ways of death. All right, I think a lot of people are beginning to realize that what seems right and what my best guess, and just cross my fingers and hope for the best, we need something more than that. In this changing winds of belief and opinion and, you know, bias and blindness, is there a solid rock on which to stand? And there is. It's the Lord Jesus and his infallible word. So, yeah, I think a lot of people, and it's the Holy Spirit doing this, but a lot of people are realizing, I got to have something more substantial than just my attitude or blindness or preference. I need some truth. And folks, that's what we've got. We've got Jesus, who is truth. We've got God's word that is truth. And many, many all around us are eager and searching to try and hear it.
1: Amen. Let me just encourage, this is Friday. Sunday's coming. Okay, it's Friday, mm-hmm. but Sunday's coming. That means worship is going to take place. You who are pastors, preach the word in truth and love. Just preach it and share God's word. Those of you that are small group leaders, Sunday school teachers, open the word of God in the youth and the children. Preschool, let them hear the word of God all the way through. I want to tell you, the word of God is strong. It really is. And it stands and has stood the test of time. So the word, he'll draw all men unto himself when we lift Jesus Christ up, Alex. And mm-hmm. God gives the increase. We just need to be faithful in planting, don't we?
0: We really do. And he is faithful to us. And you can trust him. The number, if you've got a Bible question, we can take one or two more calls. 888-589-8840. 888-589-8840. How about we go to Louisiana? Leslie in Louisiana, are you there?
3: Yes, sir. How are you?
0: We are very grateful to hear from you. How are you doing today?
3: We're doing great. So I have a question about the book of Job. So about a month ago, it's part of my, you know, yearly reading where I read it, you know, cover to cover. And I noticed for the first time, and I've been doing this for a long time, and I don't know, I just never noticed it before, that Satan is not the one who brings up Job. It is God who brings up Job first and says, "Have you considered my servant Job?" and then brings him up a second time. So I was wondering if you could explain to me why that is, like why without Satan asking, God would bring up Job.
1: Okay. Got to read verses 6 and 7 before you read verse 8, Leslie.
0: Amen.
1: Let me read that, and then Alex, you take off on 8, and I'll add if I need to. Now there was a day when the sons of God came to present themselves before the Lord, and Satan also came among them. And the Lord said to Satan, "From where do you come?" So Satan answered the Lord and said, "From going to and fro on the earth and from walking back and forth on it." Now, he does this as what? An observer and also an oppressor. That's he does. He's the observer. He's not omniscient. He doesn't know it all, but he's a fantastic observer looking for that, Alex. And then that's when God talked up and brought up Job, wasn't it?
0: It was, and I love the book of Job. The book of Job is a miraculous piece of writing. And 11, God says to Satan, "Stretch out your hand and touch all that he has." Well, I mean, Satan says, "And if you let me persecute him, touch all that he has, he'll curse you to your face." And God says, "No, Job won't do that." So the question comes, why might God have really goaded the devil into this conversation? Have you thought about Job? For one thing, Job was going to go through 17 types of testing, and he was going to get majorly blessed on the other side. The other thing is, Satan, the accuser of the brethren, was going to get silenced. And Satan, who might think he is so smart, in a way, he was going to be used by God to vindicate the name of God, bless Job. Now, let me just say this. Bert and I have a friend named Barry McGuire, and we see him at NRB, and Barry is just a delightful Christian brother and has been very successful in the business world. But anyway, Barry and I have talked about this, how if you're a believer, God's not going to do anything bad to you. He won't. He's a good God who does good things. And if you're going through a trial, we rejoice because it's a time to praise God, grow in God, get blessed. And so Job was blessed to get to go through these testings. And for all of world history, because this is some of the oldest part of the Old Testament, people have been blessed by the journey and the testimony of Job. Bert, let me say this, and We all know my dear friend, Dr. Gary Habermas, is going through. His wife has cancer. We're praying for them. Many are praying, and I appreciate that. We learned of this back in February. And Bert, we were on the phone, Angie and I, with Dr. Habermas and his dear wife, Eileen. And I hope I wasn't speaking, you know, flippantly, but they were talking about going through this. And I said, God must love you all so much that you've been entrusted with this assignment. And as I said it, I thought, oh, I hope that doesn't sound superficial or something. And Dr. Habermas said, no, I get it. We're going to praise God. We're going to trust God. We're going to walk this valley with God. And Bert, I'll throw it to you, but Job is a chance to show how Satan doesn't win. Satan is defeated. God can be trusted. God is faithful. But as his children, we often get assignments. I really think they're like an assignment to grow in the Lord, even through some of the most painful of valleys.
1: Amen. I call them checkpoints. As we run this race, it's a marathon. It's not a sprint. You got to go through checkpoints, and some of those checkpoints are painful. Let me share two things about Job. First of all, God's bragging on Job.
0: Yes, he is.
1: He is bragging on Job. Man, I've got a servant out there. He is serving. Okay, does that set somebody up for being tested? Yeah, it does. It does. But if you're going to be bragged on, I've seen basketball players, man. Coach brag on them. The next coach, he's going to do everything he can to put his best defensive man on him. The other thing is, notice what it says, and this is so powerful. Verse 10, have you not made a hedge around him? How does he know that? Because he's tried to attack him already, Alex. Have you not? Yes. He's tested that hedge. So God does not let in more than we need. Listen, it may come, it may flood, but God is there, and God is that sieve. And the first time I ever heard that was Bertha Smith, a great missionary. China, I mean, she rocked the world. We talk about women that could teach and speak. Yes. Listen, I learned more about missions from her than a lot of male professors, I tell you that. And so here you have this setup, and he had already tested him, said, hey, you've got a hedge around. If you'd let me get to him, he would curse you to your face. Listen, I agree with you. An assignment, and it is a privilege to have suffered for the name of Christ. Now, I know that's a big statement, and when we say stuff like that, are we setting ourselves up for Satan to come? Probably so, but we make much of Jesus and thank God for what God's done in our lives through him, Alex.
0: Amen. Amen.
1: Hey, Brent held up a sign. You know, guess what it said? God's never wrong.
0: Amen. Amen. Woo. Hey, amen. By the way, before Brent, I want to queue up one of the online questions. Let me remind people, one of the previous callers a moment ago mentioned reading the Bible through in a year. Now, the last thing on your mind right now is probably January. But if you have read or are reading the Bible in its entirety in the calendar year 2026, come the first quarter, Bert and I will send you a certificate. Now, it's an honor system, but if you are reading God's Word, and maybe you're in the middle of it, or you have time to start even yet, but if you read the Bible through in a year, we send out many, many certificates every year, don't we, Bert?
1: We really do. We sign them, Tim signs them, and it's a privilege.
0: So you might want to take up the challenge to read God's Word in the calendar year 26. Brent Austin,
4: yes.
0: Do we have a question from the internet?
4: We have one from email. Like I said, we've been getting a lot of questions lately from both email and Facebook. And this one comes from Rita. And Rita writes, since a Christian's sins are forgiven when they are confessed, and if I am correctly understanding it, Scripture states that sins are removed far from us and not remembered by God. What does it mean in 2 Corinthians 5:10 that we will be repaid for acts done in the body, whether good or evil? What evil acts can remain if our sins have been forgiven?
1: Okay, Alex, he doesn't remember them against us. Now, when you read the book of Exodus and Numbers, and then you get over further, you'll find out that God brings up to them some certain things. But it's not against them. It's to help them and get them to remember, okay, don't go this way, but go that way, isn't it?
0: Amen. That is really good. I love what you said, that he doesn't remember our sins against us. Now, part of what makes Christianity unique is, well, many, many things, but what the salvation transaction is all about, and what, regardless of how you say it, I want to say this. Salvation involves that we admit we are sinners before God. And God, I agree with what you said, that we have sinned and gone astray, Romans 3:23. But then we are accepting who Jesus is and what he did. Now, who is Jesus? God incarnate. What did he do? He paid the sin debt of the world, and that includes he paid my sin debt and Bert's and Brent's and everybody's. And what we're saying is, Lord, I am trusting you to be the payment for my sin. What you did on the cross is the only way my sin can be forgiven. Please save me. But Christ's righteousness is imparted to us. Now, I'll say this very quickly. When we turn to Jesus, we are in Christ. Our sins are forgiven. But there are repercussions. I mean, an alcoholic can be born again and he is saved, but he still might get cirrhosis of the liver, sadly. You know what I'm saying?
1: That's it.
0: So forgiveness on the spiritual level doesn't mean that we might not experience some consequences on the personal level.
1: Brett from Texas, sorry we didn't get to your call. Call us back. I love the question that you're asking. So make sure and call us back next week. We want to talk with you. But let me remind everybody, Sunday is a day of worship. If you possibly can, make your way to a local body of believers and join them in raising the name of Jesus.
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9: This is the Middle East Report. 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And of course, we bring you truthful reporting on what's happening in that part of the world. Coming up September 11th and 12th, you and your family have an incredible opportunity to be a part of a very special event in Nashville, Tennessee, Gather the Nations. This is From Israel to the Body of Christ. You'll join believers from Israel and the nations for 2 days of worship, teaching, prayer, and fellowship. Gather the Nations began with a vision from Joshua Aaron, well-known singer, songwriter, and a Jewish believer in Jesus from Israel.
10: I just felt like we need to gather, and every year gather on or acknowledging the Feast of Trumpets. What is that? Feast of Trumpets is really, I believe it's the foreshadowing feast of the return of our Messiah. He is coming soon. You know, even those, my brethren, Jewish brethren, fellow Jewish brethren who believe that Messiah is coming, Feast of Trumpets really represents that. We believe he's coming soon. I believe he's coming back again. And I want to thank all of you, my Christian brothers and sisters, who've been standing with us, worshiping with us. We will not bow to the gods of men. We will worship the God of Israel. We will go up and worship and gather God of Abraham, Isaac, and Jacob. And today, I'm not going to hop on a train car. I'm not going to leave at the person's beck and call. I am going to stand up. We didn't realize that they meant business when they said they were going to take us away. We didn't realize what they were going to do in the end. Well, now they've told us what they would like to do. They would like to eradicate us. And they've said this, the Hamas Charter, even though France, even though England, England are agreeing with them and giving them a Palestinian state, even though their charter says it is the elimination of our people. We will stand together and we will just simply worship and give it to God. Please come join us. Go to gatherthenations.org, gatherthenations.org, worshiping the God of Abraham, Isaac, and Jacob together. As for me and my house, we will worship the Lord. I hope to see you there. Just go to gatherthenations.org. Bring your shofars. Bring your dancing shoes as we celebrate the Feast of Trumpets. God bless you. And may God be praised in all that he does. May he be worshiped everywhere we go.
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12: So I had a friend that invited me to come to Gather the Nations, and my background is Southern Baptist, and so coming has been such a blessing for me because I've learned about Israeli dance. Of course, I've learned what it's like to come together as one body under Christ.
13: Gathering together like this is really important because it brings different denominations together that wouldn't normally gather. The worship experience is amazing. You get to learn about other artists. You get to learn about shofars and the harp.
14: I think the fellowship and meeting the people and just seeing that even though there's some singers that we listen to and we love and everything, but it's just everybody is just for Christ.
15: We had no idea of what to expect here with Gather the Nations. 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And each session, the sweet presence of the Lord just coming down and filling up that room. And we did not expect that to happen during that time. It was just a beautiful, sweet time of worship.
13: I would absolutely recommend this to other people, and we do.
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11: 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That's the Middle East Report. I'm John Riley.
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1: 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Today is Thursday, August the 26th, 27th. 2026. So welcome to the program. Thanks for listening to American Family Radio. Joining me in studio is Fred Jackson. Good morning, Fred.
17: Good morning to you, Tim.
1: Chris Woodward.
18: Good morning.
1: And who's this? we got a new fella named Ray Pritchard from...
19: Brand new.
1: How you doing, Ray?
19: I'm doing good, Tim. Summer travels are over. I'm glad to be back home. Good to see your face again.
1: Absolutely. Well, good to see you again. Of course, listeners may not know we can see Ray on our camera. He's in the Tampa area, and we're in Tupelo, MS, and we're doing the show together as we do often. But Ray's been traveling, and you've been moving. You've been traveling. Are you all settled now?
19: We are settled here in Florida. We got back 2 days ago, 33 straight days on the road, which is about 31 days too much.
1: You sound like one of those, rock stars or
17: country music, or you know those musicians that have to travel from one city to another. But now you did it. You did several another one hotel room, another hotel room. But now you did some camps, right? Some Bible camps,
19: right? Did Bible conference in. I was in Kentucky, then did a week in New York, and did a week in New Jersey, and then a week in Oregon, you know, with some travel in between. And then last week was in Muskegon, Michigan, at Maranatha Bible and Missionary Conference. And hey, Tim, shout out. We have a, I did not know this. I knew we had a station there.
17: Right.
19: But we have a ton of listeners in Western Michigan, because I think about half of them came by to say hello.
17: Well, that's awesome.
18: That's great.
19: A lot of the friends who came to the Bible conference, first thing they said, in fact, the first fellow I met who's on the tech team up there at Maranatha, he said, I don't know your face, but I know your voice. Here's me on the radio.
17: Amen. So
18: that's wonderful. Yeah.
17: Well, what was your theme this?
19: I was in the book of Philippians,
17: okay,
19: in a series all summer long called Joyful Living in a Grumpy World.
17: Oh, I like that. Joyful and, living in a grumpy. You're going to make a book out of that. That's a great title.
19: It feels like it for feels like a message for such a time as this. And mm-hmm. It's a great book. And we had a blast. And I got to tell you this, because people have asked me, so what do you see out there? Out there, you know.
17: Yeah.
19: The conferences were full everywhere we went. Youth camps associated. We saw young families with kids, youth camps. Full to overflowing. I tell you, God is doing something. He's up to something in the U.S. People look around and they understand the government, and we are all for good government here
17: right,
19: at AFR.
17: Right, right.
19: But the government's not going to save us. Mm-hmm. It's God Almighty. It's the Lord Jesus Christ. And I think there, Fred, I think there's, I sense it. I, out there as I was preaching, people are looking for reality. And young people, we had tons of young people at all these conferences. They are looking for reality. They're done with the flash and the splash and the smoke mm-hmm. machines and all of that. They want to find out, who can I trust? And what a joy to see a generation of young people. I believe God's doing something among the young people of America. So, Tim, it was a tremendous, tremendous summer. And I sense the Lord, in the midst of everything else happening in our society,
17: right?
19: We have enough bad news to share. Let me give some good news. God is at work.
18: Amen.
19: In our country. And I
18: that's
19: got,
18: wonderful.
19: Got a little glimpse of it as I traveled from coast to coast.
18: You know, it's interesting. Ray mentioned the word reality. We had Frank Turk on yesterday. Mm-hmm. He has a new book out. And what's mm-hmm. the title of the book? The War on Reality. So that goes together with what you're talking. I think more and more people are realizing there's a war on reality. I mean,
19: yes.
18: The reality of, you know, we're facing today, people think they can say, some guy can say, I think I'm a woman, therefore I am.
19: Right.
18: It's
19: right.
18: Just crazy stuff like that. And, of course, the socialism, Marxism, and all of that.
19: Well, and common sense people hear that, and they go, that's nuts.
18: Yeah.
19: That's crazy. Well, I know that must be wrong. And I'll tell you, here's a good word for pastors out there. People are hungry for the word of God.
18: Amen.
19: They want a word from the Lord that they can trust. So if you wonder what you should do this Sunday, pastor, preach the word.
18: Amen.
19: Preach the word.
18: Amen.
19: Start there, and people will be glad to hear what you have to say.
17: The churches that are growing in America, the churches that preach the Bible as the authoritarian, what am I trying to say?
19: Authoritative.
17: Authoritative. Thank you, sir. Appreciate it. Word of God.
18: Amen.
17: Okay.
18: Just preach the word.
17: Yeah. The churches that are dying are the ones who don't believe in the inerrancy and the authority of Scripture.
18: Amen.
17: So, I mean, that's just, why go to a church if they don't believe anything?
18: Right.
17: You can go to the church of golf.
18: Yeah.
17: Or the church of fishing.
18: Yeah,
17: or the church of bike riding. I don't, you know, you don't have
19: probably be better for you than to go one of these compromising churches.
17: Right,
19: people want to know.
17: Right,
19: thus saith the Lord. What
17: Amen.
19: Does God have to say? And let me say again, while I'm over,
17: preach it, brother.
19: Here, look, pastors, give us the straight word of God. Never apologize. Never back down. Mm. Just give it. If you give the word of God unadulterated, straight, word for word, verse by verse, people will come and hear it. And I'll tell you, there are lost people out there who they may not even understand that they're lost, but they are spiritually confused. They're trying to find the light. They are trying to get to know the Lord. Preach the word and share the good news that Jesus is a wonderful Savior, and you will see amazing things happen in your ministry.
20: Amen.
18: Amen.
17: Amen. Well, it's good to have you back and back in the saddle, and we are going to forge ahead now with the program as we do every day, covering current events, what's happening in our world, keep you informed. Chris, what's story number one?
21: It is our top story on AFN.net in the Associated Press section. The deadly flash flood in Nepal yesterday was likely caused by a huge chunk of a glacier that broke off and temporarily dammed a river. This is according to preliminary investigation by scientists. They're still piecing together information from satellite and ground-level data to figure out exactly what happened to cause the flood. We do know right now that at least 350 people were killed. This left more than 1,000 missing, including more than 60 Americans. And I was talking about this with Fred earlier this morning when I got in. I know my church has a missionary over in Nepal. A lot of people have missionaries over in Nepal. So we all need to be in prayer for a whole bunch of people over there.
18: Fred. Yeah, folks, if you want to see the impact of this, there were cameras that caught this mountain of water coming down, just and you see people scrambling. They had just seconds because it was a beautiful day there. The sun was shining. It was blue sky.
17: Right.
18: It's kind of like an earthquake.
17: Yeah.
18: You know, you don't get warnings 3 days right in advance. And to give you an idea, Chris is exactly right. A big chunk of glacier came off. There was some confusion initially because that piece of glacier was so big, it registered like 5.2 on the Richter scale. Mm-hmm. And they first thought, okay, we had an earthquake, but that wasn't it. Now they're saying it was the size of that piece of glacier falling off that created this earthquake-like tremor. And so you had this wall of water. They've had some warm weather in there. And so right now on AFN.net, you have at least two or three different videos giving you what it was like for these dear people. I mean, this was huge. This, when we talk about a wall of water, we're talking about a wall big enough to pick up buses and carry them, to tear down buildings.
17: It looked like a tsunami on land.
18: Exactly.
17: Mm-hmm.
18: It's a very good comparison. Yeah. So now you can understand at least, and the death toll sadly will grow, at least 350, as Chris said, but about 1,300 missing. And as Chris said, at least 65 apparently are United States citizens. And apparently there were a large group of people from various countries all over the world were there on some kind of religious pilgrimage.
17: Mm-hmm.
18: So that's why you have multinationals that are amongst the missing right now.
17: Well, do you know the name of the town that it hit? Or was there...
18: I think there was a variety of communities.
17: Okay.
18: Yeah.
17: So this glacier breaks free, slides down, this is what I'm envisioning, slides down a mountain into a river.
18: Releases that, yes.
17: That's what happened. And then you saw the videos, Ray, right?
19: Yeah, I did.
17: Yeah.
19: And I got to say, Tim, I have never seen anything quite like that. You know, I saw the one where it looked like there was a kind of a city gate or something.
17: Yeah.
19: People were in front of the city gate, and you watch it for about 30 seconds and nothing's happening, right? You see some people moving fast and you go, well, there's nothing here. And then suddenly, I mean, like in a second or two, a mountain of mud and water and debris overwhelms everything. Honestly, you look at it and it looked like something out of one of those Hollywood disaster films, and then you realize this is not AI, this is not Hollywood.
17: Right.
19: This is, and nobody has a chance. If you were caught in that river of mud, you're gone.
17: Right.
18: Yeah.
17: And sadly, I think that's, you know, the people that are missing, that's what happened to them.
18: Yes.
17: They got, they either got swallowed up by the mud or they got washed down the river. But 65 Americans here that, you know, that,
21: I would venture to guess
17: loved ones here are going to be.
21: Oh, sure.
17: Yeah, go ahead.
21: I would venture to guess there's people we don't even realize are missing. at this point.
17: Yeah, at this point, yeah. All right, you're listening to today's issues. I guess you, man, they woke up over there. It's a beautiful, as Fred said, it's a beautiful day, and then bam,
21: yeah,
17: calamity hits.
21: There was a guy on Fox this morning talking about it. His name is Jeff DaCosta. He's some sort of researcher when it comes to meteorology and other sciences. He said that some people over there only had seconds to react. Clip one.
2: Well, the defining factor here was definitely speed. And in terms of detection and forecasting, we need to make sure that the information sort of flows faster than the water. These things can be very difficult to predict, but there are always indicators that can be useful. And in times like these, it's really minutes that count more than hours.
21: I do want to also point our listeners and viewers to our Today's Issues Facebook page. As you guys were talking about this, I went through and posted the Associated Press videos that we have on our website for people to watch and see exactly what happened over there.
17: Okay. All right, you're listening to Today's Issues on the American Family Radio Network. Go ahead, Chris. Story number two.
21: Closing arguments are underway in the Lindsey Clancy trial. This is the lady that prosecutors say took the lives of her three kids. Now, her attorney is not disputing that she took the life of her kids. What her attorneys are arguing is that she suffered from postpartum psychosis, which by definition is a rare, severe medical emergency involving a sudden loss of touch with reality shortly after childbirth. This has been a very widely covered situation. Her defense made their closing arguments today, and as we speak, prosecutors are making their closing arguments. Her attorneys today said there is evidence that she was a good mom prior to having this episode, and she, of course, has had a lot of sympathizers show up not only in court but outside the courtroom to try to speak up for her and say that what she did wasn't her fault.
17: Has she testified herself?
18: No.
17: Is she going to? She's not going to.
21: I don't believe so.
18: No.
17: You been following this case, Ray?
19: You know, just a little bit.
17: Yeah.
19: The thought of a mother killing her own children is, well, it's hard to get your mind around that. Was she in her right mind when she did it? It's hard to know what the term right mind means in that situation, but. So okay, if she's found guilty, then what punishment does she face then? Life imprisonment?
18: That's the maximum. It would be life probably in a medical facility.
19: Okay.
18: Because the other part of this story is that after she killed her children, and again, as Chris said, that is not in dispute here. It's her frame of mind, really, that's in dispute. After she did that, she threw herself off a building. And if you've watched the trial, she is in a wheelchair. She is paralyzed from the waist down. There have been many issues that have come up during this trial. The medical community, by the defense, has come under some condemnation because she was on multiple drugs in the wake of the latest birth of the child. But also, she apparently talked about her mental problems. And we want to be clear once again, postpartum blues is something a lot of women have after a baby. Normally that clears up within,
17: after they deliver.
18: After they, yeah. 2 or 3 weeks.
17: Yeah.
18: They, because of hormonal.
17: Right. It's real.
18: It's real.
19: It's real.
18: Yeah, it's real.
19: Absolutely.
18: But this is a case of postpartum psychosis. And what's come out in this trial is that, according to Lindsey Clancy, she heard voices. And I think she even specified a male voice telling her to kill her children and then basically take her own life. So what has happened outside the courtroom, she has had supporters dressed in pink. So she has had supporters outside, but there's also been supporters saying, no, we cannot let a person get away with killing her three children because of a mental state. So that's what it's going to come down to. The jury is hearing closing remarks from both the defense and the prosecution this morning. It'll go to the jury, I would assume, within the next few days. It's going to be very interesting to see what happens. The defense has kind of introduced the idea of perhaps reducing it to a manslaughter charge. We'll have to see where this goes. I listened to the prosecution as they started their summation about 20 minutes ago, and they said, let us not lose sight. The victims here are the three kids. The defense has done its best to paint Lindsey Clancy as the victim, but the prosecution is saying we cannot forget there are three dead children, and society cannot allow a person to get away with this.
17: Yeah. This is in the state of Massachusetts, right?
18: That is correct.
17: Yeah. So the closing arguments taking place today in the Lindsey Clancy trial. She's obviously there, and as you say, in this wheelchair. So she strangled her three children, and then she jumped off a building.
18: Correct.
17: Okay. Yeah. So they're going to argue that she was temporarily insane.
18: Mm-hmm.
17: That's what the argument is, because of the post, what do you call that exactly?
18: Postpartum.
17: Yeah.
18: Yeah.
17: Postpartum psychosis.
18: Mm-hmm. Yes.
17: Which goes well beyond the blues.
18: Yes.
17: Okay.
18: Right.
17: Go ahead.
18: Right.
17: Go ahead, Chris. So we're, anyway, that's today. Well, this is a jury trial.
18: Correct.
17: So they may deliberate an hour, they may deliberate 3 days. Who knows when the verdict will come down, right?
18: That's correct.
17: Okay. You're listening to Today's Issues on American Family Radio. Go ahead, Chris.
21: Yesterday, Meta, the owner of Instagram and Facebook, announced a landmark settlement, or they agreed to a landmark settlement with state attorneys general, Republican and Democrat. States in recent years have filed a lawsuit against Meta saying that they not only knew about addiction issues for people underage on Facebook and Instagram, but they didn't do anything about it. And so a number of Republican and Democrats took Meta to court. The trial began a couple of weeks ago in Oakland, and things were underway when Meta announced yesterday, hey, let's just settle here. So I can read some of the things that Meta has agreed to do to police this problem going forward. Starting in the next couple of months, Meta is going to have time limits and productive pauses for people under the age of 18 that are on Facebook and Instagram. There's going to be nighttime blocks restricting children's access from midnight to 6 a.m. There's going to be limited school access for kids, as well as stronger, more user-friendly parental control. What people need to know is the soundbite I'm about to play here from a Haley McNamara. Haley works for the National Center on Sexual Exploitation, and she told AFN, Meta has a history of promising things and not delivering, and moms and dads still need to be moms and dads. Clip 11.
3: Meta has a history of rolling out safety standards that then don't work. About 4 out of 5 of Instagram for teens safety settings did not work in a test that was done earlier this year. Parents, we still have to keep our hands on the wheel and to stay engaged with our kids' online experience.
21: I will add that Meta has also agreed to pay billions of dollars to all the states that took Meta to court. So depending on the state our listeners or viewers might reside in, they could be getting some money in the near future from Meta.
17: Meta, of course, is owned by Mark Zuckerberg, mm-hmm. who founded Facebook.
21: Yes.
17: So he founded Facebook first, and then he renamed the company. It used Meta. To be called Facebook, then he renamed it Meta, which also owns Instagram.
21: And some other things, but it was those two platforms that were at dispute.
17: What was the amount of money for, Fred? But what are they being sued for? Do you know?
18: They were sued by a variety of states for allowing a mechanism so that these kids could possibly become addicted to being online for hours and hours at a time without any restrictions being put in place. But as Chris has mentioned a couple of times, many people think parents, especially for these ages, these new rules are going to apply for kids from 13 to 17. Well, many people say, Mom and Dad, where are you? You can put the restrictions in place. But apparently, the states felt that's not enough, that the company providing the product needs to self-impose restrictions to stop some of the problems that we have seen with kids who spend so much time and sometimes endangering their own lives, including suicide.
17: Mm-hmm.
18: Here's the thing. I was reading through a Wall Street Journal assessment of this morning, and it comes down to this point. Okay, you're setting up an account how are you going to verify the age? Because a kid can lie. Well, I'm 18 years old when they're really 14 years old. Mm-hmm. And according to the Wall Street Journal, they say they're going to depend on AI to see if the kid is lying. Now, I don't pretend to understand how AI works, but apparently AI is going to be able to detect through history how old, or make an estimate at least, how old the person is. So we'll see how all of this works out. I read somewhere too, Chris, and maybe you can verify this, that one of the conditions on the settlement is that the other platforms that Zuckerberg doesn't own have to agree to the same thing, or they regard it as unfair competition.
21: Correct. California, for example, has had a lawsuit against TikTok, and they're planning on using this as part of their arguments to try to force them to do the same thing.
18: Yeah. And don't feel too bad for Zuckerberg. He's not going to go poor over this $18 billion judgment. That company makes about $200 billion a year.
19: Yeah.
21: Is that all?
19: Yeah, I think he's 401k secure. Ray, what do you think about this? $17 billion.
18: $17 billion.
19: So this is like the big tobacco settlement.
21: People basically have made that comparison.
19: It's
21: yes,
19: big tech settlement, mm-hmm. And they're paying out all this money to the various states that joined the lawsuit. Okay, go ahead, Ray.
4: Well, number one, social media in general is addictive. And we understand it. Maybe we're using addiction in a different sense than talking about alcohol or drugs, or maybe not. That's a discussion for another day. But it's designed to be addictive. Twitter, X, designed to get you riled up. Facebook, designed to get you, what do they call it? Doom scrolling, going from one video to another to another. I saw this all summer long. Traveling around, going to a room. Everybody's got their head down, right?
18: Yep, yep.
4: Adults, teenagers, kids, everybody's got their head down. They look up, they nod at you, and they got to go back to the screen. So certainly, my comment is really not on the settlement. My comment is the one that was made earlier. Parents, you need to know what your children are watching, what social media they're engaging in.
19: Mm-hmm. Yeah. Do kids even use, by kids, I mean anybody under 30, that most of them don't use Facebook anymore.
21: A lot of them use Instagram. Including a teenager I know.
19: Or TikTok, or one of those.
4: Mm-hmm. Yeah. TikTok, huge with the kids. Huge.
19: All right, we will be back momentarily. Sandy Rios will be joining us in just a few minutes. You're listening to Today's Issues on American Family Radio.
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22: In the normal pursuit of life, the average person of 70 has spent 3 years in education, 8 years in amusement, 6 years in eating, 11 years in working, 24 years in sleeping, 5.5 years in washing and dressing, 6 years in walking, 3 years in conversation, 3 years in reading, and 1.5 year in worshiping God. You know, we're all equal when it comes to the amount of time we have. Now, we may be different in every other aspect of life, but in time, we're all equal. Each of us has 24 hours every day. No more, no less. What we do with our time is determined by what we consider important. We have time for our business because we consider it important. We have time for recreation because we consider it important. We have time for the family because the family is important. The things we consider most important, we always have time for. The things we consider less important, we leave for a more convenient time. The person who doesn't have time for God has identically the same amount of time as the person who always has time for God. It's simply a matter of priorities, the things we consider most important. Never use a busy schedule as an excuse for ignorance in spiritual matters. If we consider God important enough, we'll find time for Him. The person who doesn't have time for the church doesn't consider the church very important, regardless of what he says. One person can drive for hours to get to a ball game, make plans for weeks in advance to be certain he has the time to go. But that same person can't block out a single hour to worship God or to drive 3 minutes to participate in the church worship service. It's simply a matter of what we consider more important. You know, I knew a person who spent 12 to 15 hours each week keeping his yard in immaculate condition, but he never took 60 minutes to check the condition of his soul. A beautiful yard was more important than a beautiful soul. It was simply a matter of priorities. One thing the Galilean does is to help us keep our priorities in proper perspective. He solved this matter of priorities one day on a mountainside above the Sea of Galilee. He said, "Seek first the kingdom of God." That one statement solves the problem of what is most important in life. What life needs is a proper balance, always making sure that the most important things are in the most important places.
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17: Greece and Italy. We're going there in the spring of 2027. Hello, everyone. I'm Tim Wildman, president of American Family Association and American Family Radio. My sons, Walker and Wesley, are going to be leading a tour of Greece, which includes many of the sites found in the book of Acts, where Paul traveled. And then we call that the footsteps of Paul. And then we're going to Italy. By we, I mean Allison, my wife, and I are leading a group to Italy to see the sites of that great country, including Rome. We're going to visit Rome, and that'll take a couple, 3 days to see all that's in Rome. And so we're going to visit the Sistine Chapel. Yeah, Michelangelo, you may have heard of him. He was a slightly better than average artist. So we're going to be going there. If you want all the information on our tours of Italy and Greece, go to tours.afa.net. That's tours.afa.net.
0: We now have this light shining in our hearts, but we ourselves are like fragile clay jars containing this great treasure. This makes it clear that our great power is from God, not from ourselves. 2 Corinthians 4:7.
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0: in an accent I'm not going to even attempt to try. But these people are not Democrats. They should have their own party. A Michigander that has an issue with Democratic Socialist candidate Abdul El-Sayed is Debbie Dingell. She is concerned that El-Sayed is not doing enough to separate himself from this Hassan Piker guy that's been traveled around the country saying,
1: wait a minute, man, you're dosing out some names now. I don't know if that's the right word, and I think I just made
0: throwing out names.
1: Okay. To review, we have Dingell.
0: Yes.
1: We have El-Sayed. And who's the third character?
0: I'm sorry, Hassan Piker.
1: Hassan Piker has entered the room.
0: Yes. Hassan Piker is basically like the new George Soros.
1: Oh, another name. All right, Chris. Are we throwing? So we got four people at a bar, right?
0: And then the Pope walked in.
1: Four people walk into a bar, and then the Pope walked in. Yeah, anyway. Yeah. The Pope's lefty with them for the most part. Yeah. They're all in lefty land.
0: Yeah.
1: But what's the issue here now?
0: Democrats are upset that Democratic Socialists are harmful to the party.
1: I know it might be an elementary, but people listen to the show, they know what's going on. When you say Democrat Socialists, you're talking about these people on the far, far left who are advocating some really nutty ideas. And they're at war with traditional Democrats.
0: Correct.
1: Who are, in many ways, nutty themselves, but they just don't have as many peanuts in their bar.
0: Correct.
1: Have I got this right?
0: Yes. I'm doing my best not to throw out another name as a comparison.
1: They're worried, the traditional Democrats, are worried that these far, far lefties, the Democrat Socialists, are going to hurt them in November in the general election. Is that right?
0: Yes. You did better than I did. We have an opening in the newsroom if you want to.
1: That's all right. I just want to make sure. So what are we about to hear?
0: Yeah. This is Debbie Dingell saying El-Sayed needs to cut ties with Hassan Piker. He's bad for business.
1: Debbie Dingell's
0: a
1: senator
0: bad for the
1: from Michigan. Yeah.
0: She's a, yes. Clip six.
2: Look, I'm going to say this to you. I'm tired of people trying to drag me into it. I strongly disagree with many of the things that Hassan Piker has said. I think it's incumbent upon Abdul to make it very clear to people that he doesn't agree with things that Hassan Piker says. I pray we're not going to see him in Michigan from now until the election.
1: All right, this can get confusing for people, and that's why I'm here to clear it up. So that's Debbie Dingell.
0: Yes.
1: Senator from Michigan. And she's talking about, she's being asked about something a provocateur on the far, far left is saying. What's the fellow's name?
3: Hassan Piker.
1: Piker. And he's friends with El-Sayed, who's running for Senate.
0: Correct.
1: So the media is trying to make her, that way Debbie Dingell, the senator from Michigan, defend the association of the two. Is that right?
0: Correct.
1: Okay. All right. So what does this guy say that's so provocative?
0: Among the terrible things that Hassan Piker has been quoted several times as saying is that Americans deserved it on 9/11.
1: Yeah, that's
0: he's
1: yeah,
0: also
1: that's
0: mocked
1: a problem.
0: Charlie Kirk.
1: And El-Sayed hangs out with him.
0: Yes, there's a famous picture of them that Fox and other people love to play.
1: Has El-Sayed denounced him?
0: Not in those exact terms.
3: Now that he knows it's a problem, this Piker guy is a liability for him. El-Sayed is now trying to distance himself from his friend, Hassan Piker.
1: Okay.
3: All right. So here's a little bit of Abdul El-Sayed trying to distance himself from this guy, this radical, radical, radical leftist.
1: Okay.
3: It's cut 16.
4: Hassan Piker is a streamer in California. You would think, if you turned on any media, that this whole campaign is about a streamer in California. That's not what this campaign has ever been about. This campaign has always been about the ability to afford your groceries in Michigan, the ability to send your kid to a good school in Michigan, the ability to see a doctor in Michigan.
3: El-Sayed is very good at not answering questions.
1: Mm-hmm.
3: He was on with Jesse Waters at Fox earlier this week. Jesse Waters asked all the pertinent questions, you know, where you stand on this issue, this issue, and he refused to answer anything. You know, you just heard El-Sayed say that Hassan Piker is a streamer in California. So why are you bringing him up? Well, Mr.

0: El-Sayed, Dr. El-Sayed, the reason it's being brought up is because you campaigned with him. He was on your platform. Your buddies. And because of his...
1: He's being forced to defend his association with him, and he doesn't want to.
0: And he doesn't want to.
1: Right. For obvious reasons.
0: Yes.
1: When you say 9/11 was... What did he say? What did the guy say?
2: That we deserved it.
1: Okay. All right. Ray, any thoughts on this before we move on?
3: Well, I think there's a good chance El-Sayed is gonna win.
1: Really?
3: In November. Yeah, and there's a good chance he's going to win.
2: Polling shows it.
3: Some real conservative folks that I talked to last week, Michiganders
1: in Western Michigan. Yeah.
3: They
1: worried.
3: Said, no, not so much worried. They said he's going to win, and they're not worried. They're from Mike Rogers.
0: Mike Rogers.
2: Yeah.
1: Wow. Well, that's last polling I saw. That was very, very close. Very, very close. Now, who knows how it'll look in November, but it looks like a very, very close race.
2: Yeah.
1: All right. You're listening to Today's Issues on American Family Radio. So, with Debbie Dingell, Senator, then we're going to have Darlene from South Carolina.
3: Mm-hmm. Yeah.
1: So, we're going to... You're talking about old school names.
2: Yeah.
1: Right?
0: Uh-huh.
1: In the U.S. Senate.
2: We need a Representative Elvira. Or somebody.
1: That's a good one, Chris.
2: Yeah.
1: Senator Elvira, ladies and gentlemen.
3: It could happen.
2: There's got to be somebody from, Muskogee or something.
1: Yeah.
2: I think there is.
1: An Okie from Muskogee.
2: Yeah.
1: I think that's already a song.
2: Which is not a Carpenter song.
1: No.
2: I can verify that.
1: Okay. All right. You're listening to Today's Issues. Next topic. Let's move on from Debbie Dingell.
2: All right. Here's another name that I have to throw out to set up this clip.
1: Go ahead.
2: White House Press Secretary Karoline Leavitt is leaving us. We knew that days ago when she made it known through social media and through television that she's going to be stepping away as press secretary. She is still going to be doing some work for the Trump campaigns and political efforts and whatnot. And as part of her farewell, we have a montage of Karoline Leavitt giving reporters the business at various White House press briefings over the last year and a half. Clip 10.
4: We expect you to cover that as you should, Caitlin, but you and your network know that you take every single thing this administration says and tries to use it to make the president look bad. You're a left-wing hack. You're not a reporter. You're posing in this room as a journalist. And it's so clear by the premise of your question.
5: And so if there were peaceful protests on Saturday for the military parade, President Trump would allow that.
4: Of course the president supports peaceful protests. What a stupid question. My first reaction when seeing former President Biden was speaking tonight was, I'm shocked that he is speaking at nighttime. I have thought his bedtime was much earlier.
6: There is now a member of the European Parliament from France who does not think the U.S. represents the values of the Statue of Liberty anymore. They want the Statue of Liberty back.
4: It's only because of the United States of America that the French are not speaking German right now. So they should be very grateful to our great country. I gave a quote to one of the media outlets in this room yesterday that Democrats behaving like children would be the least surprising thing of the night. And unfortunately, that quote did turn out to be true.
1: Well, he looks forward to watching. Enough. She's about to have a baby, right? She did have a baby.
2: She did have a baby. That's the reason she's stepping away,
1: Okay.
0: Today is her last day at the White House.
1: Okay, that's a mom. You better, if you're her child, you better go ahead and eat your vegetables.
2: Yes.
3: Yes, you better. Just do what mom says.
0: Boy, she's a pretty sharp cookie for somebody who's under 30 years of age.
2: Oh, yes.
0: She's in her 20s.
1: Yeah.
0: She blew me away from the very first day she took this job because of the way she handled these reporters, CNN and others like that. She's like a tried and tested old-time political fighter.
1: Mm-hmm.
0: And she's 28 years old. Mm-hmm. It's amazing.
1: But today's who's taking her place?
2: That's a mystery.
0: Yes. She was asked that question this morning on Fox. Can you give
1: us... If today's her last day, somebody's got to take her place, right? To be press secretary.
0: She says there are many applicants, and she says President Trump has asked her advice, but that's as far as she would go.
1: Well, you would think that they would have had somebody ready to go because of somebody. Then now somebody's going to have to be interim, right?
0: Yeah, it was kind of interesting when she was away on maternity leave. They had various people like the vice president come in.
2: Yeah.
0: And I think they had...
2: Rubio did it one day.
0: Yeah, Marco Rubio did it one day.
1: Okay. Well, that's good. You're talking about going right to the top.
0: Yes.
1: With the exception of the president himself, to have your Secretary of State and
3: VP.
1: VP do press conferences for the White House press corps.
2: The Joe and Jane Sixpacks of the world on social media have been throwing out their suggestions for who they would like to see in this capacity. For example, some people have thrown out CNN commentator Scott Jennings. They say they would love to see him take on CNN and other people there. Some people have also had fun with, they've thrown Sophie Cunningham's name out there just because she's good at finger pointing. They've even, some social media memes have Sophie in her Indiana Fever uniform pointing to a reporter to let them ask a question.
1: Yeah. Well, we'll see what happens. So, Carolyn Leavitt, last day.
0: Yeah, last day today. I really appreciate what she has told the public. You know, she's got two little babies, and she's going to go home, and that's her priority right now. But she is going to be an advisor to the president, part-time advisor, and she hopes to travel on Air Force One every now and then, she says.
1: I tell you what, President Trump, I said this before, has hired some excellent press secretaries, and that's going to be a hard act to follow because you had Sarah Huckabee Sanders,
0: yep,
1: now governor of Arkansas.
0: Mm-hmm.
1: Then you had Kayleigh McEnany. Excuse me, Kayleigh McEnany.
2: We're just throwing out the names,
1: right?
2: Yeah.
1: So you had her. And remember her binder?
0: Yes.
1: And then you had Carolyn Leavitt. And I mean, there's been one or two others, but those three have just been like all stars. So it's going to be hard to, you know, you got some big shoes to fill.
2: Yeah.
0: You got to be a pit bull.
1: Yeah.
0: Because you're walking into an environment of reporters who hate your boss.
1: They're pit bulls too.
0: Yes.
1: So you better be one.
0: You better be.
2: Yeah.
0: You better be.
1: All right, you're listening to Today's Issues, so we wish Carolyn Leavitt the best. And so she says you'll still be seeing her do some, what, press interviews or something?
2: I saw one story saying that she was going to be kind of the face and, you know, figurehead for some sort of pack that the president is going to have going into 2028 for some sort of political effort, whether it's behind Vance or something, I'm not sure.
1: Okay, because President Trump's... he's finished.
2: He is term limited, although he does from time to time poke the bear by mentioning that he's, you know, going to run again.
0: It's going to be interesting to see if she's on the plane today because president's going down to Houston, Texas.
2: Yeah.
1: For what?
0: He's got an event down there. He is honoring the Artemis crew that did that little trip to the moon there not too long ago.
1: A little trip to the moon. Like the way you say that, Fred.
0: A little trip.
1: It's easy for you to say if you don't get on the ship.
0: Compared to Mars, it's a little trip.
2: Yeah, that's
1: right. Oh, that's right.
2: They were back in 2 weeks.
0: Yeah. But I find it interesting the president's going to Texas today because this race, this Senate race in Texas, is getting a whole lot of attention. The Democrat Tallarico is hauling in a bunch of money.
2: Mm-hmm.
0: And the Republican Paxton appears to be, in some polls, correct me if I'm wrong, Chris, appears to be in trouble.
2: Oh, yeah, he really does. Yeah, Democrats need to pick up a few states in order to try to regain the majority here.
1: I don't receive that. My hands over my ears.
2: I got
1: and
2: you.
1: I'm just going to blah, blah, blah, blah, blah, blah. You can talk if you want to.
2: Right. That's why Republicans really need to win in Michigan, because right now it looks like Tallarico might actually pull this off, going purely by polling, which could be wrong.
1: Yeah, that's one of those things I'll believe it when I see it because, and I may see it, but because, Ray, we've heard for the last two or three Senate cycles there in the state of Texas that, you know, Cruz is going to be beat or whatever, and it always ends up being 4 or 5 point margin in favor of the Republicans. So Texas is... been a red state for a long time. Now, I'm not saying it's not going to be close, but to me, 4 or 5 points is almost close.
2: Mm-hmm.
1: 3 points is really close. So we'll see what happens there. But you are correct that the polling shows that this is a very, very tight race between the Democrat, Tallarico, is that how you pronounce it?
2: Tallarico. James Tallarico, yeah.
0: Yes.
1: Is he a... House of Representatives member?
2: He is a Texas state lawmaker. I believe it is.
1: Oh, Texas state lawmaker.
0: Mm-hmm. Yeah.
1: Okay. And Paxson
2: Paxton.
1: Paxton is the Attorney General.
2: Correct.
1: And so Paxton has won one or two statewide elections.
2: Mm-hmm.
1: Yep. So he has, you know, you couldn't ask for better name recognition. And so it's just not, Paxton's not a newbie on the scene. Mm-hmm. This is a, so that, anyway, we'll see. As I say, I didn't think that a Democrat could win a statewide election for Senate in Georgia.
2: Mm-hmm.
1: This is like 7 or 8 years ago, and I promised to, quote, eat my hat, end quote, if that happened. And so I'm not doing that again.
2: Yeah.
1: Because I couldn't fulfill my commitment. I tried, you know, but it was nylon. You know what I'm saying? And it's really hard to digest. All right, you're listening to Today's Issues. Ray, any thoughts on that?
3: Well, you know, one thing about Tallarico, look, he's liberal, he's left wing, all of that, and his views on Christianity, they are. Every evangelical in Texas, which is millions of voters, ought to find him. They ought to find him reprehensible just on that alone. But he's clever. He's well-spoken. If you listen to him, he presents himself. Well, he has this training in theology and has this sort of, you know, arms out, will embrace all the views. It's going to be hard for Paxton to pin him down because Paxton brings his own baggage, right?
2: Yes.
3: Into this race. And Tallarico's just good. He's just, when I say just good, I mean he's a clever communicator.
2: Mm-hmm.
3: He knows how to present himself well. So I know Tim. I mean, in a way, Tim, I feel the same way you do. Look, it always seems to be 3 or 4 percentage points different. But this might be the year, and I hate to say it, when the Democrats break through in Texas, which 10 years ago seemed impossible to me.
2: And I think that is something that should make everybody, particularly in the South, where Democrats used to have a stronghold, it should make everybody concerned. If Tallarico pulls it off, that party will start pumping a ton of money to try to win back the South, which it held for generations after the Civil War.
3: Right.
1: Mm-hmm. Right. All right, go ahead. Next story.
2: All right. We do have some audio from President Trump here. They are hoping that his appearance in Texas is going to kind of rev up the GOP there and get a good turnout for Republicans in general in Texas and beyond. Clip 5.
7: There's a theory that I get the vote. You know, I see it all the time, that when Trump's on the ballot, they win. When he's not on the ballot, the people don't go to vote. I'm asking the people to get out and vote, pretend I'm on the ballot. If they go out and vote, we're going to win. And if we don't, our country's going to be in sad shape because we're going to go through a lot of things.
1: I just think it's so funny when Trump talks in third person. When Trump says, when Trump runs, Trump, you know. So who was it that also did that? Bob Dole did that a lot. Remember that? Senator from Kansas, he'd be talking in a debate, and he'd go, well, Bob Dole says, and you are Bob Dole, you know? So so President Trump is saying, pretend I'm on the ballot in Texas or whatever?
0: Yes. Right.
2: And, you know, in all honesty, his agenda is, because if Democrats win back the House, they're not going to fund anything he wants to do. And if they win back the House and the Senate, they're going to impeach him before President's Day.
1: Yeah. So what do you think about that, Ray? What President Trump's talking about there?
3: Well, look, that's exactly the way to play it. Make himself the issue to rev up the MAGA base, right? Which is huge, right? The MAGA base is huge in Texas. I expect he's going to make multiple visits to Texas this fall to do whatever he can to pull Ken Paxton across the finish line, and he might be able to do it. It wouldn't surprise us, would it?
1: Well, with President Trump, though, it cuts both ways. Okay, yes, he's popular with his base, but he's not popular with the other side, and with some in the general public. It depends on, you know, who you ask and what their what their issues are. So, I think Trump's influence matters more in a primary than it does in a general election. That's my own thoughts, but But anyway, yeah, we'll see what happens in Texas. But if the Republicans lose a Senate race in Texas, that's, you know, that's almost, I don't know where we'd say it'd be a, like a Republican winning in where? Well, maybe Michigan, which could happen. So that could offset the Texas. I don't know. It's just, I'll believe it when I see it. But go ahead, Fred.
0: Yeah, and I think talking about Texas, I mean, the demographics are changing in Texas. They have a fairly large Muslim population right now, which may explain why Tellerico said the other day that Christians and Muslims worship the same God.
2: Yes, and you know, we started the show talking about how pastors need to give people the word. People also need to know what the word says to be able to spot the nonsense from people that claim they went to seminary and know what they're talking about.
1: Yeah, I see what you guys are saying, but I could probably give you an example of Republicans with bad theology too.
2: That's very true.
1: So we don't look for proper theology necessarily from our politicians. We look for good policy. But at the same time, for a man like Tellerico, who claims to be a Christian, to say that Muslims and Christians worship the same God, that's just factually incorrect.
0: But a lot of people believe that Allah is just another name for our God. Yeah. And Ray,
1: Muslims don't believe that. That's why they try to convert us.
2: Correct.
1: And we don't believe that either. That's why we try to convert them. Muslims and Christians who follow the Bible or the Quran don't believe it's the same thing. Go ahead, Ray.
3: Well, I mean, that's exactly right. The only people who say that are the people who don't understand Islam or Christianity.
1: Right.
3: Because we know the God of the Bible is not Allah. It's not the God of Islam. And I know there's some people like Tellerico who like to say things, and I'm not ascribing this specifically to him, but people on the left, left-leaning, left-leaning liberal so-called Christians, like to say, oh, there's no difference. We have God with Jesus, and the Muslims have God without Jesus. Our Lord made that perfectly clear. If you've seen me, you have seen the Father. The Gospel of John, the equality of the Father with the Son. That's as basic a biblical and Christian doctrine as you can have. So no, Christians and Muslims do not worship the same God at all.
1: I don't even know why Tellerico gets into all that.
0: I think he's trying to appeal to the Muslim vote in Texas.
1: Yeah, well, you're listening to Today's Issues on the American Family Radio Network. I'm Tim with Fred, Chris, and Ray. We will take a short time out and be back with Steve Paisley-Jordahl. See you in a few minutes.

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4: This is the Middle East Report. 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And of course, we bring you truthful reporting on what's happening in that part of the world. Coming up September 11th and 12th, you and your family have an incredible opportunity to be a part of a very special event in Nashville, Tennessee. Gather the Nations. This is From Israel to the Body of Christ. You'll join believers from Israel and the nations for 2 days of worship, teaching, prayer, and fellowship. Gather the Nations began with a vision from Joshua Aaron, well-known singer, songwriter, and a Jewish believer in Jesus from Israel.
5: So what you're doing when you come to Gather the Nations, you hear from people worshiping in English, Hebrew, Arabic, Persian, and probably another language or two. Native Americans we're going to have there as well. It's going to be really special. It really represents the people of the church not being silent, but coming together as one. We're going to hear videos from people you're going to be surprised to see up on screen that are going to be welcoming and greeting you. But we're also going to be hearing from the persecuted church from Nigeria, persecuted church from Iran as well, but also as us as Israelis, Americans, just people from around the world coming together as one. So go to gatherthenations.org. You can still sign up. We have security. We want to make sure that this happens every year. They tried to shut us down in Zurich, Switzerland. We said no. They said, no, we don't want you to be talking about Israel. They actually literally said, can you not talk about these certain subjects? We said, no, this is Zurich, Switzerland. It's a free country. And we're not going to back down. Many, many events have been canceled. Anybody that's even slightly pro-Israel. Well, we're pro-Jesus. We're pro-Yeshua. We're pro the God of Israel. Israel and the nations worshiping together as one. We will not be silent. We will worship. As for me and my house, we will not bow to the gods of men. We will worship the God of Israel. So if you haven't signed up yet, please go to gatherthenations.org. It's not too late.
4: 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If you loved the Jewish people and you love Israel, you don't want to miss this beautiful worship experience that's coming up September 11th and 12th in Nashville, Tennessee.
6: It says in Revelation that every tribe and tongue and nation will be around the throne. Why do we have to wait? We're all here because 12 guys actually believed what Jesus was saying as like, I'm going to live that way. What would happen if the 1,200 people that are here go, we're going to live like Jesus. We're going to love people the way Jesus loved people. It would change the world.
7: To have the Word of God taught and to worship the Messiah from two different perspectives is a fascinating thing. And this happens at Gather the Nation. To sit at the feet of a Jewish scholar, a Jewish teacher, bringing forth the word out of Zion, quite literally, coming from Israel, is a unique perspective that I need to hear, I need to be reminded of, and also to worship, to be led by people from the nations, and to be led by people from Israel, Jewish and Gentile alike, together. It's an incredible thing to have two different perspectives, but worshiping the same God and the same Messiah. And this happens at Gather the Nations.
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0: Hey, welcome back, everybody, to today's issues on the American Family Radio Network. Thanks for listening to AFR. Again, it's Thursday, August 27th. We appreciate you listening. And Ray Pritchard is in Florida. Ray is back in the saddle with us after being gone about a month. Then studio with me is Fred Jackson and now Steve Paisley-Jordahl.
1: Hey, everybody.
0: All right. So we, again, thank you, everybody who listens to American Family Radio and tunes into this show. We do have this available in a podcast form, don't we, Fred?
2: Absolutely. And go to AFR.net.
0: Yeah.
2: 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It is just a plethora of availabilities. So I invite you to go there, podcasts. For not only for our program, but podcasts from a variety of our stars,
0: right?
2: You know, like Bishop Jackson and others.
0: You need to download our podcast first,
2: yes,
0: for today's issues, because when we look at the numbers, we want to be number one.
2: Okay,
0: in the podcast on American Family Radio. I mean, it's college football season. Who doesn't want to be number
3: coming
0: one?
3: Up, that's right.
0: Yeah,
2: that's right. That's going to any games this year, Tim?
0: You know, I don't go as much as I used to. I used to make one game a season.
2: Oh.
0: Yeah. What happened? I grew up, you've asked me this question now you've unwound my whole life of college football, because my dad, everybody's got their hobbies and what their interest and everything, but my dad back in the 70s, Don Wildman, the founder of this ministry, he was a Methodist minister. But he would buy season tickets for Mississippi State football.
2: Okay.
0: And I would get so excited when I would go to the in August, I'd be looking for the season ticket package to come in the mail, and I'd go to the mail every day, you know, and then that one day the tickets would arrive.
2: Christmas.
0: Oh, yeah. Better than Christmas, because we were undefeated. Like 0-0 was the record, you know. So I'd look at the kitchen table and the color of the tickets and they're playing LSU this weekend. They're playing Alabama. They're playing Tennessee and Memphis. And then you got your traditional Egg Bowl rival game with Ole Miss. It's going to be at Starkville. Anyway, it was just so exciting to me as a kid to have those season tickets in my hand. And my dad, you know, he sacrificed because we didn't have a lot of money.
2: Mm-hmm.
0: But he would buy those season tickets because he would buy four of them usually, because it was me and either my brother who's 8 or one of my two sisters. Somebody in the family would go.
2: Sure.
0: But yeah, those were fun memories I have of my time with my dad. He would take me to these games.
2: Uh-huh.
0: And Ray, I learned to. I don't know what you are thinking. I learned to, you know, somewhere along 13 or 14, I learned that being a Mississippi State football fan was going to be a rough life's path, so to speak. And that probably wasn't going to change. And so, you know, we all have our good and bads. And I still stay with – yeah, you triggered me, Fred.
3: Right.
0: You triggered me.
3: It doesn't matter. Win or lose, they're your team.
0: It does matter about your attitude, don't win or lose.
3: Right. But you're going to be there.
0: That's right. But once you're a fan –
3: that's
0: and
3: right.
0: It's in your blood for whatever school you pull for.
3: It doesn't matter.
0: You can't switch over. You know, you
3: right.
0: can't switch over.
3: You can't.
0: So,
3: no.
0: So one other thing about that, I was at the one of the highlights of my sports life and my time with my dad. We were in Jackson, Mississippi, in 1980, at a football game. We drove down from Tupelo to Jackson, 3 hours at the time, and they were playing the University of Alabama.
1: Roll Tide. I have to say that.
0: Yes. Well, okay, that's fine. So we walk in the stadium, and leaning against the goalpost, as he traditionally did for the Alabama Crimson Tide, was the head coach, none other than Bear Bryant.
2: Yeah. Oh,
0: who coached Alabama through the 60s and part of the 60s, I think, certainly the 70s and into the,
1: in the 80s,
0: part of the 80s till he passed. But so he's with his houndstooth hat on. I mean, this was, you just look and you go, that is Bear Bryant.
2: Wow.
0: Right down there. You know, it's like, wow, you know. And Alabama was a powerhouse, as they were under Bear Bryant, and a national powerhouse. They had won like 27 games in a row or something like that at that point. And just, you know, just beat the stew out of every team they played almost. And so Mississippi State battled them tooth and nail for four quarters and ended up shocking the world by winning 6-3.
2: Serious?
0: Yeah, no touchdowns. State had two field goals, and Alabama had one field goal, and Alabama drove down to the 3-yard line with like a minute to go, almost punched it in, but they fumbled. Our guy hit them, and they fumbled. But it was defeating the number one team in America, and Bear Bryant made to have been there
2: for great,
0: that game.
2: Great moments.
0: Of course, after that game was over, the number of people who said they were there grew by like tenfold in the next few days. You know what I'm saying? Anyway, that was a lifelong memory. When you say college football, that's what I that's my best fond memory.
1: So there. Bear Bryant was at Alabama from 1958 all the way through 1982.
0: Okay. So all through the 60s and 70s and to
1: into the 80s. Wow. He went 232-46 in 9 ties, and you were at one of those 46 losses.
0: And you know what he did after the game, Bear Bryant? Of course, this was I don't think Mississippi State was even ranked at the time. They may have been, but I don't think they were even ranked. And Alabama was consensus number 1. And then Bear Bryant went into the Mississippi State
1: locker
0: room after the game to congratulate the Mississippi State players.
2: Wow.
1: That's class.
2: Yeah.
0: For how hard they played and for pulling off the victory. This is after he had suffered a loss. Yeah. Of course, it was rare for him. Mm-hmm. Anyway.
1: Heather's dad was an insurance salesman, businessman down in
0: – Your wife.
1: My wife's – Right. Father in Columbus, Mississippi. And he would use season tickets to help sell insurance. I mean, he's part of his
0: for University part of his, Alabama.
1: Right. Yeah. Well, he had season tickets to both Alabama and a state.
0: Okay.
1: Because and my wife went to,
0: because he did business in Alabama and Mississippi or something.
1: Well,
0: or?
1: Because they were a family had were fans of Alabama, and Mississippi State was more the business that was,
0: I got you,
1: because
0: he did business in this. Right. Okay, I got you.
1: But they, my wife tells a story of going to like an Alabama game in the morning and then heading to state in the afternoon after the game and doing two college games in one day. That's a lot of football.
0: Yeah. Anyway, college football season is almost here for those who find a break from, talk about reality, who enjoy a little break from the hard news of the day. Although when you're a Mississippi State fan, you get a lot of hard news. But you sign up for it, or at least my dad signed me up for it, a lifetime of it. So you take, hey, that's why victories are sweet to people who don't get them every weekend, right?
2: That's right.
0: Victories are sweet.
2: I understand.
0: All right,
2: that.
0: You're listening to Today's Issues. That's your trip down baby boomer memory lane.
2: That's
0: right,
2: okay.
0: There.
2: That's good stuff.
0: All right, Steve, what's your first?
1: I am looking forward to tonight. There is a lunar eclipse happening tonight.
3: Oh, the blood moon.
1: Yeah. So, you know, a solar eclipse is when the moon gets between the sun and the earth, and the moon's shadow crosses the earth, and it just so happens that God designed it so that the diameter of the moon is exactly the same from our perspective, the distances, as the sun, and so you get this corona effect. Well, a lunar eclipse is when the earth gets between the sun and the moon, and the shadow of the earth passes through the moon and darkens the moon. So if you are in the central time zone, you can see the eclipse begin. And by the way, if you're on the eastern coast, you can just add an hour to all of these times. But in the central time zone, the eclipse will begin at 8:23. It will reach its maximum darkness at 11:12 p.m. So on the East Coast, that would be 12:12, and it would end at 2:01.
2: Hmm.
1: And so you can watch it anywhere you and if there's a, hopefully you'll need a clear sky. Hopefully there will be one. We're supposed to have, at least here in Mississippi, that's what our weather is supposed to look like. So if you want to see the lunar eclipse, those are the hours. And
0: all right, Ray, is a blood moon in Bible prophecy?
3: Absolutely.
0: Like tonight's?
3: Well, I didn't say that, but the blood moon is in the Bible, at least three places. Joel chapter 2 and Acts chapter 2, quoted by Peter on the day of Pentecost. And then something about the moon and turning to blood also in the great cataclysms that are mentioned in Revelation chapter 6. So, Fred, it's there, right?
2: That's right.
3: It's there.
1: Is it talking about an eclipse?
3: Well.
2: Go ahead, Ray.
3: Well, I don't, you know, there was a book written a few years ago that famously talked about the blood moons and evidently that it was a sign of the soon return of the Lord Jesus. Well, Fred, I'm on the side of those who believe Jesus is coming again.
2: Oh, yeah.
3: And I believe he's coming again soon. I don't know how anybody can, I don't know how you can look at this blood moon that's going to happen tonight and say definitively. How could anybody say definitively this is somehow related to the book of Joel or the book of Acts or Revelation 6? All I know is the Bible does talk about these strange astronomical events that will happen surrounding the return of Christ. Maybe we should say the blood moon that's going to happen tonight may not be the book of Revelation fulfillment, but it reminds us of what the Bible does say.
2: Yes.
3: Ought to be a reminder. He is coming back. Everybody, get ready. He's coming soon.
2: That's right. And all these other things, you know, we've talked about weather a lot over the last couple of months. We've talked about earthquakes, Venezuela, Colombia. Mm-hmm. We've seen earthquakes in many different places. A lot of weather phenomena. You know, the Bible talks about the earth groaning.
3: Mm-hmm.
2: And when I look at these stories, when I look at these events, this creation of God we call Earth, it is groaning, and it is longing for a new beginning. And the Bible talks about there will be a new heaven and a new earth. So, you know, we certainly don't celebrate the tragedies, and it's horrible, the death tolls in Venezuela, earthquakes, etc. But at the same time, when we look at Scripture, we look at scriptural prophecy, we can see that we are approaching the end.
3: Yes.
2: There's an end to it. The earth doesn't go on and on. And I believe, you know, the next step is the rapture. And after that, the 1,000-year reign of Jesus Christ, and then the new heaven and new earth. So I was talking to somebody the other day, and you know, they were looking at everything that's going on politically in this country, what's happening around the world. And we're just saying, you know, we ought not to get down and depressed about that, because we have a tremendous future ahead of us as believers. You know, we're going to be part of this. The Bible says we're going to rule and reign with Christ during that millennium period. And then a new heaven and a new earth. As you get older, also, you celebrate the fact we're going to get new bodies. I do. One thing for sure, there's not going to be any hospitals or medical offices in heaven. And so it's all good ahead for us, guys. You know, we ought to be optimistic, and we ought to be able to talk optimistically and tell people what our hope is. And our hope is in Jesus Christ and what he accomplished for us on Calvary's cross and what that does for us, our relationship with the Heavenly Father. And, you know, who loves us and gave his son for us. So it's all good news around this. We ought not to get too down about what we see happening in the news. I'm in the news business, but I tell you what, I try to look beyond that. That's why I have morning devotions. I get up early around 3 o'clock in the morning, and I have my devotions, and I'm reminded each time we have a God who is in control. And whatever happens today, I often think about this, whatever happens today, God is still in control.
1: What will we be talking about on today's issues during those that time?
2: Today's issues? Oh.
1: I mean, we love this show. It's fun to do, and during, we have good news.
0: During what time?
1: During the thousand-year reign and the eternity with God.
2: I don't think
1: I want to keep doing this, well, but we can talk about God's glory and all the things, the planets he's created and all that kind of stuff.
0: I would just say 1 year at a time, Steve.
1: Okay.
0: Let's take it 1 year at a time.
2: Okay? Can you imagine a today's
0: issue? We'll cross that eternal bridge when we get there.
2: All good news.
0: Yeah.
2: You know,
0: yeah.
2: Here's what Jesus is saying today, right. You know, what's going on in Jerusalem.
0: Yeah.
3: You know, the other day I was listening on my XM Sirius radio in the car, and channel 460 on XM Sirius is the Billy Graham channel.
2: Oh, yes.
3: Which you can listen to Billy's sermons 24 hours a day. And this kind of ties back in, Steve, to the story about the blood moon he was doing. And this was a sermon from 54 years ago called America, the Handwriting is on the Wall, from Daniel chapter 5. That was great, great. Billy preached this in his own that inimitable style, and he said at the beginning of his sermon, which made me something Fred you said made me think of it. And Billy said, okay, if you're going to study the book of Daniel, you need to have the book of Daniel in one hand, you need to have the book of Revelation in the other hand, and then he said you need to have the newspaper in between, because Daniel and Revelation will tell you what's going to happen, and the newspaper tells you what is happening, but the Bible tells you what it all means. Mm. And I think Dr. Graham was exactly right.
2: Yeah.
3: So, folks, what time? Okay, I'm in the Eastern time zone, so I got to be out there. What time do I need to be outside to watch this tonight?
1: Well, it'll start, for your time, it'll start about 9:23. The best time to watch, according to what I'm reading, is go out around 11:30. Right, and you'll give yourself plenty of time to see the moon, and its maximum will be...
0: So that's 10:30 p.m. for those in the central time zone?
1: Correct.
3: Yeah.
1: And then about 45 minutes later or so, you'll see the maximum eclipse.
3: And, okay. and the point being that because of the, I don't know, maybe Steve, you can explain the science behind it, but the moon actually will appear to turn orange red, right?
1: The shadow of the earth covers the moon, and so the moon will be in shadow, and so the way that'll look is that it'll be reddish, because that's the light that we'll be able to bleed through.
0: And then we'll all hear Cat Stevens in the background.
1: Right. We just might.
0: moon shadow, mm-hmm. Right? Huh? Remember that song?
2: Mm-hmm.
0: You played that a lot, a few times, didn't you? As a DJ, didn't you?
2: Oh, Ray? Yeah. Yep.
0: He became a Muslim.
1: He did. His name is Yusef
0: Cat Stevens.
1: Yeah.
0: And moved to England, I think, or Britain somewhere. All right, you're listening to Today's Issues on American Family Radio. Tim, Fred, Steve, and Ray. Go ahead, Steve. Next story.
1: Surgeons at the University Eye Clinic in Molinet Hospital in Turin, Italy, have successfully performed the first eye transplant. This is a woman who was in a car accident, and they transplanted the healthy parts of one eye into both eyes were damaged. One eye, the optic nerve was damaged, but the front part of the eye was good. In the second eye, the front part was damaged, but the optic nerve was good. So they just took the good parts of the eye and transplanted it over to the one that was damaged, and she has one good eye, and it's working now.
0: She was blind.
1: She was.
0: Yeah.
2: For a number of years, wasn't it?
0: Yeah.
1: She was left completely blind after a car accident, and then she was 67 years old when this surgery happened now, and she had lost her vision in a severe car accident, and her right eye, which had already experienced damage due to macular degeneration, suffered trauma from the accident. It damaged the retina, which covers the which converts light into signals and send those signals through the optic nerve to the brain. And so they took the other eye and they replaced it. Now, I did something. I took this story that you sent around, Tim, and I put it into AI. And I told AI, make me a chart, an illustration that shows the eye and the parts, what they did. And this is what, and I emailed this to Brent. It's on our Facebook page. Ray, I emailed you a copy of this.
3: Right.
1: This is what AI did Folks, you can go to our Facebook page.
0: This, today's issue's Facebook page. Okay, gotcha.
1: And this is all produced by artificial intelligence. This is what ChatGPT drew simply based on the text of this article. It's amazing.
0: Wow. The AI GTP chat or the surgery?
1: ChatGPT did this for me. I asked it to do this.
0: Both are amazing.
1: Yeah. Both, yes.
0: Absolutely. The surgery itself was. So this lady, imagine being blind. Now, she could see. She wasn't born blind. She could see, and she had a car wreck, caused her to be blind in both eyes. Mm-hmm. Am I right?
2: Correct.
0: And now she had, I don't know how, 10, 12, 15 years, something like that, when she was blind.
2: Quite a stretch period.
0: Yeah. Yep. And now she's able to see again because of this miraculous surgery. Mm-hmm. That was done, which was the first time, you said, in history?
1: The first time, they're reporting this as the first time in history that they've done an eye transplant.
0: Yeah. So.
2: Yeah, the eye is an incredible part of God's creation for human beings. What it does, you know, light comes in, it sets, it takes that information, mm-hmm. sets it to the brain. So we're actually seeing with our brain.
1: Yeah.
2: That's we are, you know, Ray, the Bible says we are wonderfully made, and I often think about that. The deeper you get into biology and how our bodies work, these people who say we're here by an accident, you know, we came from an amoeba or something like that, they're simply not being honest.
1: You know, Darwin said that the eye was the fearful part, fearfully, wonderfully made. The eye terrified Darwin because there was no way that it could actually have evolved. And so when he shuddered at the thought of having to explain the eye.
2: It's amazing. Amazing
0: mm-hmm.
2: organ.
0: Mm-hmm.
2: And that's why, folks, you need to take care of your eyes.
1: Yeah.
0: Yeah, absolutely. Charles Darwin, the father of atheistic evolution. You're right, yeah. Steve. He said, I have my theories about evolution, Darwinistic evolution on everything, but when it comes to the human eye, you got me. In other words, I can't. You read this before?
3: And it is still true today.
0: Right.
3: The human eye is so intricate, so complex.
0: Right.
3: It could not have happened through mechanistic evolution.
0: Right.
3: It's the result of intelligent design.
0: Yeah.
3: The ultimate intelligent designer, our great creator God.
0: It had to be a designer. You know, that's why I've always accepted somebody who says, I'm an agnostic, as a reasonable position to hold. Now, I don't. It's an unbelieving position to hold. Don't misunderstand. But to say I'm an agnostic is to say I'm not saying there isn't a God or a creator. I'm saying I don't know who he or she is, and I don't know how this all happened. But I'm not denying that it could be there could be a God. An atheist says there is no God. Period.
2: Yeah.
0: And so I don't see how you can be an atheist.
1: You don't have enough faith to do that, do you?
0: Yeah, no. When you look at creation, well, this is what the Bible says too, right?
1: Yeah.
0: When you look at creation and you look at something like the human body and the human eye and say that just happened by random chance over millions of years, that is foolishness. Just absolutely an indefensible position, in my view.
2: Yep.
0: We'll be back tomorrow with more of today's issues. Hope you have a wonderful day.
1: Trivia
0: Keep
1: Friday
0: listening
1: tomorrow.
0: To AFR. Today, Thursday?
1: Yep.
0: Yeah, you're right. Trivia Friday tomorrow.
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1: 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Okay, guys, let's jump in. I'm looking forward to some good news today. David, what's our first piece of good news?
8: Guys, this one has kind of a personal bias of worldview in here. In my worldview, just growing up, scripture study, et cetera, I'm a firm believer in physical exercise just because of all the Bible verses that talk about how it's good. Our body's the temple. The Holy Spirit is probably one that I go to most often, and I want that temple to be in shape. I don't want it being, sloppy, out of shape. So I think a degree of physical fitness is good, and exercise is good. And I think it's a healthy thing. And in my case, it seems to kind of help sharpness of mind, at least for me. When my body's feeling pretty good, my mind feels good as well. So all that to say, based on my personal experience, I really like this story. Now, I know the story is based on more than my experience because nobody talked to me about this, but it's called The Push to Bring Recess Time Back in Public Schools. And so what has happened is in the last few years, there's been a surge of both blue states and red states having these medical studies to say, hey, this is not good to not have physical activity with the kids in schools. And so there's now the HHS has come out with guidance that says, look, you need PE classes every day, and you need 60 to 90 minutes of exercise a day kind of thing, just stuff that keeps your body stimulated and going. And so I was looking at the states that have done this. And so back in 2024, California, Connecticut, Washington, which all of those are blue states, enacted laws. Then last year, Illinois, Kentucky, Texas, Tennessee, Vermont, Virginia enacted laws. South Carolina just enacted the law. So we're talking definite blue and definite red. It kind of crosses the spectrum. And in South Carolina, they said, look, 20 minutes of recess a day in addition to 90 minutes of physical education class per week. So there's this growing movement to get hold of that. I thought it was interesting. They had at Heritage, they had a kind of a seminar think tank kind of thing on this. And they talk about how that we've lost recess over recent years because teachers were looking for every opportunity to indoctrinate, and having 20 to 60 minutes more a day gets some more social indoctrination in. And they called it social engineering in the conference. And so there's a turn away from that. I just think that's a real good thing for kids. It's a real good thing for everything across the board. I think it helps thinking skills. I think there's so many things that go with this. So for me, that's a piece of good news. It's even a better piece of good news because of my worldview that thinks that some degree of physical fitness is definitely worthwhile. So that's what I'm starting with for today, guys, is the push to bring recess time back to public schools. And that's something that red and blue seem to agree on right now, which is good.
9: Yeah, it used to almost just be common sense, right? That was good for the kids and, you got away from that. And I had not heard that was part of the reason was they just wanted more indoctrination time. So here's a good lesson. At recess, run from the indoctrination.
8: Yeah.
9: Tim, what's your first piece of good news, man?
10: Well, this one is coming from the Department of Education. And guys, this title really caught me off guard. I had to read through. I thought I knew where this article was going. The good news is it's solving some of this problem. But the title says Department of Education to no longer require school discipline policies that discriminate.

0: is the Obama letter, that schools ignored or covered up rather than disciplined student misconduct in order to avoid any purported racial disparity in discipline numbers. Okay, catch that for a second. They covered it up or they ignored when there should have been discipline because they didn't want there to be a disparity of the outcome regardless of who was doing bad behavior. So if one white kid gets in trouble, then one brown kid gets in trouble, and one black kid gets in trouble, whatever it might be. But we have to make sure there's equity of distribution. And so we can't have too many kids of one segment or one identity, however this intersectionality kind of chart might work. And that was what was encouraged, apparently, from the Obama and the federal government. The article points out that as a result, students who should have been suspended or expelled for dangerous behavior remained in the classroom, making all students left safe. And this is actually now going into Trump's order that they need to adopt racial quotas, or it concluded, sorry. This is a 2020 Heritage Foundation report concluded that adopting the racial quotas in school discipline is not only illegal and unjustified, it is counterproductive. And part of this goes back to Title VI, which I could not even remember exactly what all was in Title VI. Title VI is part of the civil rights. We know Title IX was about protecting girls' sports, and now there's confusion about what girls' sports is. And this might be, at some point, this might be a Good News Friday program talking about Enes Kanter Freedom playing in the WNBA. I don't think he will, but I think he's the one that's going to maybe actually challenge them to define what a woman is. That's Title IX, is protecting women's sports. Well, Title VI dealt with civil rights issues, and the Department of Education, their Office for Civil Rights, also opened two Title VI investigations into school districts that allegedly required personnel to consider race when making disciplinary decisions. Now, these are two examples they're identifying. It's not the only ones, but they're using this to point out why it's wrong and you can't do this. One of them is in Fayetteville, Arkansas, and we got a lot of friends up in that Fayetteville area, but there was a directive from the administration to teachers to take students' racial identities into account. And this is the order coming down from administration to teachers. Take students' racial identities into account when issuing discipline as part of an effort to bring about restorative justice to add the disproportionality of discipline of students of color. Now, when you're getting a note from your administrator telling you to make sure that you're considering racial identities to bring about restorative justice, that is woke nonsense, saying that we don't care how a student behaves, we care more what the color of their skin is, right? This is, again, along the lines, we care more about what somebody's identity is, where they are on this intersectionality chart, whatever that might be. There's also an example they gave from Milwaukee, Wisconsin, when the teachers of school district reportedly derided school policies, this is for the teachers, that appear to be neutral as reflecting systemic whiteness, seemingly encouraging school officials to consider race in disciplinary practice. So in Wisconsin, you need to consider whiteness and how you operate and function in Fayetteville, Arkansas, make sure that you take their racial identities into account for restorative justice, et cetera. So these are examples they gave. Now, guys, the good news is the Department of Education said that, yeah, we're not going to let schools discriminate and discipline based on race. We're not going to let somebody say that because a kid is white, you can discipline them, and if they're not white, you can't discipline them. That's crazy. You need to uphold a standard of morality, a standard of right and wrong. And it doesn't matter who violates it. If it's a boy or a girl, if they're 14, 16, or 18, if they violate it, regardless of their gender, their ethnicity, the race, the color of their skin, however you want to label it, they need to be held accountable. So guys, it's really good news that there is now pressure from the administration to remove this racial quota, this restorative justice, the whatever kind of woke nonsense was going on. That's really good news. It boggles my mind a little bit that that's what public schools were doing. And yet again, guys, it's one more example where so often we talk about the problem inside of so many public school systems. And this is not a slight on some amazing public school teachers that are out there. It's recognizing, again, the system. There are so many not good people and not good motives that are in the public school system. If you have an option, look for other options than having your kid in public school. And this is just one more example why. But the good news here is that the Trump Department of Education has come out and said, yeah, we're not going to do that anymore. And that is good news.
1: Well, Tim, I'm going to sound a lot like David here. Your problem is you've been reading the Bible too much. See?

0: You just haven't listened to the social justice warriors enough, because you actually think that we should have neither Jew nor Greek and that we should treat rich and poor the same in court. I mean, clearly you've just been reading the Bible way too much, because it's all about color of skin and whether or not, you know, you're part of some previously discriminated against group. So as a country boy, I think that, you know, we country boys have been made fun of for too long, and that I should be treated different than everybody else. And therefore, if I commit the crime or the infraction in school or whatever it might be, it should be looked over. And anybody that went to Yale or any fancy school, they should be prosecuted. Okay, all right, obviously I'm trying to be sarcastic like your dad would be, but it really is a complete difference in worldview. These people actually think that's real justice, that, oh, you don't have enough white kids going to the principal's office, got to send more. You don't have enough brown kids. You don't have enough, like you said, age or whatever. So thank the good Lord we've got some common sense at the DOJ now saying that's wrong. It's evil. It shouldn't be allowed. But I think you're right, man. Too many schools still doing that. All right, David, back over to you. I think I said what you were probably thinking.
1: Well, you're in the right spot of what I was thinking is how is it that common sense is now good news? You know, it's like, are we so crazy that when we see an instance of common sense, we have to call it out as something special? And I guess that's part of where we are. So I've got another one that goes with it. Now, this one, I will admit that this is good news to me in an area that I had never considered. And I'm going to hit illegal immigration for just a minute. Well, we know there's tens of millions of illegal immigrants here, not according to the law. But I've got to admit, till I read this article, I hadn't thought about the different classifications of immigration and the different ways you can come to the United States and the different reasons. And I'll just ask you guys, do you know what a B-1 or a B-2 visa is? Either one of you. I'm not getting a response. I'm going to take that as probably not. So
2: All I could think of was it seems like there's some kind of bomber we used back in the day.
1: Yeah,
2: that's
1: had right.
2: Something similar to that.
1: Tim, that was going to be my joke too. B-1 is stealth, B-2 is stealth, so this must be stealth visas. That was exactly where I was going. So B-1, B-2.
0: My only response would be there's too many of them.
1: Well, there are, and I didn't know there were any of them, but a B-1 visa is if you're here for a short-term business activity, you're not here for labor, and it's you can't seek employment while you're here, but you're here for short-term business activities. And a B-2 visa is for tourists, those who want to come visit U.S. or visit friends or relatives. Or if you come here to take a vacation, or if you have to get special medical treatment, that's a B-2 visa. Now, as it turns out, there's millions and millions and millions of these. Just in Biden's last year, the number of those in Biden's last year, there were 6.5 million temporary visitor visas. And those 6.5 million, some of them now go back over, I'm looking at some of these that were issued 25 years ago, they're still here in the United States. So you're here for temporary, for a vacation or for medical treatment or whatever, and we're talking millions and millions who, and see, the deal with the B-1, B-2 is it's less scrutiny to get in because you're not planning to be here long. We know you're not going to be a citizen, or we used to know that, we used to think that, so we don't do all the same background checks that we normally do. It's a less stringent requirement, which is why it appears that many people use the B-1, B-2. I'm just coming for the weekend. I got to visit parents or whoever, and I stay 25 years. So it's interesting that they are now shutting that down. They said this is not going to be used. Here's their statement. Asylum isn't supposed to be a loophole to circumvent immigration laws. Rather, they're supposed to provide a narrow safe harbor for persons persecuted because of their race, religion, nationality, membership in a particular social group, or political opinion. But the system has been swamped by frivolous asylum claims, and it takes years to adjudicate this stuff. So here's another way of going at getting illegal immigrants out and following the law. We believe in the rule of law. If we're not going to do that, let's get rid of the laws. But as long as we've got the law, enforce the law, and we've not been enforcing this law, and now we're seeing enforcement come back to that law. And to me, that's good news. So when you start enforcing, look, if you don't want to enforce the law, that's fine. Get it off the books. But don't leave it there for selective prosecution later on when you find somebody you don't like and you dig out a law that nobody else uses, but you're going to use it against them. That's why you don't want those laws on the books that don't get enforced. If you're not going to enforce it, get it off the books. If you have it, enforce it. And that's the good news. And I've got to admit, I had no idea there were so many levels of layers of immigration where you can get different kinds of visas and different type of immigration, asylum, et cetera. But it's just, it's good to see that they're looking into all that, starting to close the loopholes and close the doors. I think it's really good to go back to being a nation that enforces the laws it has.
0: What a difference it makes to have a good administration. Quick break, everybody. We'll be back. We've got more good news for you when we return. 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
3: 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I'm going to let you know about a new resource that should be a tool in your toolbox. This is the reprint of Thomas Jefferson's original draft of the Declaration of Independence. Now, there's lots of reasons it would be cool to own a reprint like this, but one of the things that I want to highlight is not only is this a reprint that is in Thomas Jefferson's own hand in cursive, it shows some of his edits along the way, which is really fun, but it also shows what Thomas Jefferson thought was the most significant grievance in the original draft. It's the longest grievance. It's the last grievance. It was a grievance against the slave trade, arguing actually also against slavery and arguing for the humanity of all that were enslaved. Thomas Jefferson thought that was the most important. Now, it didn't make it in the final draft, and we will explain why in the resource packet you get when you order one of these copies. But friends, this is something that you want in your collection. 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
2: Well, guys, this is good news coming again from the Trump administration. This is dealing with somebody who could be the next commissioner of the FDA, the Food and Drug Administration. It's Dr. Heidi Overton. Now, President Trump is, they're expecting he is going to nominate her. Actually, that could be really any day, any moment. This article is from last week, but Overton currently serves as deputy director for the White House Domestic Policy Council. She advises the president on health policy. She served as chief policy officer for the American First Policy Institute. She led the Center for Healthy America, and she was also a fellow in the first Trump White House from 2019 to 2020. If that's not enough, she's also board certified in public health and general preventative medicine. She trained in general surgery or as a general surgery resident at Johns Hopkins Hospital, and she earned a doctorate in clinical investigation from Johns Hopkins Bloomberg School of Public Health. So all of this to say, she's got phenomenal credentials when it comes to anything from the medical side. And I say this because the left often likes to pretend like that if you nominate a conservative, because they're conservative, they're not qualified, they don't warrant it, et cetera, et cetera. Well, this person is clearly a qualified medical personnel, a physician and White House health policy advisor. But here's what's more interesting. She did an article where she was interviewed by Life News, and she confirmed that the science is clear. Unborn babies are human beings. Now, guys, this is huge. You know, the things that sometimes have become controversial that you never would have thought were controversial or that we should be so excited to have somebody who holds basic scientific views on something. But this is that moment when the left continually goes on about following the science, and then they completely ignore the science and matters that don't really benefit their argument. They don't want to talk about the science of gender. And in this case, they don't want to talk about the science of the unborn. The fact that a woman can see the baby inside her womb, watch it move and breathe. They can take home a picture, share with friends on social media. All these are things that happen. The article points out that new ultrasound technology allows doctors and parents to see a baby's development in incredible detail. There's a medical review that states this encourages maternal fetal bonding, which of course makes sense. When that mom sees that unborn child in her womb being developed, growing inside of her, obviously there's a greater connection. There are now improved treatments for extremely preterm infants who have improved survival with a 2020 academic study finding that 78% of infants born at 22 to 28 gestational weeks survive to go home with their parents. Incredible stuff. All of this to say, the science is becoming more and more and more clear. I mean, really, we would argue it wasn't confusing at the beginning what an unborn child was or there was value for that unborn child. But the good news now is that President Trump is about to nominate someone to lead the FDA who actually holds pro-life views as a highly credentialed medical doctor. It seems that those two things have become contradictory in recent years or decades, but it's really encouraging to have more pro-life people serving at high levels of our nation's government.
0: Well, I have to repeat what I said earlier in the program. What a difference an administration makes. It's a very, very good news. Let's see. Okay, we're back over to do it. What's your next piece of good news?
1: Well, guys, this piece of good news is something that has been a big deal with me for a long time. You guys recall back 20 years ago, or 18 or whatever, testified at U.S. Senate on all the global warming stuff that was going on, the climate change. And so this has been a real big deal. I've been right in there with all those other climate change deniers. And I don't deny that climate changes. I just don't think it's going in the catastrophic direction they've been predicting for all these years, which has given them license to impose new regulations, new restrictions, new everything. It just gives the government more control to run every aspect of your life, to have auto kill switches on your cars, to tell what kind of gasoline you get. It's crazy nonsense for regulation. And lo and behold, it's interesting, on the Biden EPA, they had 80 web pages up there showing all these, I guess the way you describe it is what they see as evidence that they were right. So it lists all these heat waves that come and coastal floodings that occur and wildfires and snowfall and droughts and all the things that they predicted was going to shut. They give you all the examples where this happened. Well, interesting, the American Enterprise Institute said, yeah, this stuff happens. We've known that it's happened from the beginning of time. The question is, does it happen with more frequency? Because that's the argument, is global warming is going to drive us to more and more frequency. Back at the time I was testifying, they said, hey, within 4 to 6 years, we think that the East Coast will be underwater. Washington, D.C., you'll be able to launch a boat from the Lincoln Memorial in Washington, D.C. There'll be massive drowning. They predicted 1 to 2 billion would drown as a result of the coastal flooding from the melting of the polar ice caps. The polar ice caps are going to melt because of climate, et cetera. So finally, somebody said, why don't we look at it over time? So the American Enterprise Institute went back and looked at 130 years of data. And what they found was that if you take all the climate prediction stuff that was going to happen, more floods, they can't find any rise in floods over the last 130 years. Floods happen now, they happen then, but there's been no increase or uptick in the frequency of floods, nor have they been more severe. The same thing with tornadoes. We're supposed to have more severe weather. The amount of tornadoes per year goes up and down from year to year, but over 130 years, it's been pretty straight across the deck. And then if you look at things like drought, that was going to be the other thing, was we're all going to burn up and we won't be able to supply food because of the drought. That has 130 years, the same frequency. It happens, it doesn't happen, cycles, but no change. The same thing with wildfires. Now, this is kind of personal for us because we had a wildfire right around our ranch this weekend. We had to load the stock up, move it out to get away from the fire. But that's the only fire we've had around our ranch in maybe 100 years. But when they looked at 130 years, there's no more overall wildfires now than there have been. Same with hurricanes. So all this catastrophic stuff they've been saying is going to get worse and worse and worse. And therefore, every time we have one, they highlight it. When you go back and look at the chart for 130 years, it just doesn't hold up. There hasn't been an uptick in that activity, which is, I think, part of the reason why that we talked good news earlier this year, but over in Europe, they've just dropped it over there. That is, it's not what it used to be. Even 5 years ago, they were so phobic on climate change stuff, and now that's no longer part of their agendas for the governments in Europe, which is a real big change. And that's a great acknowledgement that they don't believe it anymore. And now we've got some scientific data to go with that.
0: Hopefully we're moving away from worshiping the creation instead of the creator. Tim, I think we got time for a final one, man.
2: We absolutely do. This is dealing with what's known as the Battle of Britain. Now, when I saw the title Battle of Britain, I was only thinking of like World War II. I don't know what else we're talking about, but no. The headline says Christian leaders call church to prayer as thousands prepare to gather. They're talking actually about a spiritual battle, the spiritual battle for Britain. And they had an event last weekend, I think it was, maybe 2 weekends ago. About 2 weekends ago. And they had one last year. This is the second time they've done this. Last year, they had around 5,000 people in attendance. At this point, they're not releasing any numbers yet. And The reports coming out, they're saying it was at least as large as last year. They think it could have been larger, but it was people that are crying out and asking for God to intervene and intercede in Great Britain, in the UK. And guys, one of the things we've talked about here in the States is as we have the opportunity and privilege to travel all over the nation, to work with so many pastors, amazing leaders, to meet moms and dads, the grandmas and grandpas, just the normal everyday Americans, we are seeing God on the move in this nation. We are seeing a revival, arguably and hopefully, prayerfully, maybe another great awakening that will bring some reformation or restoration in this culture. But what is cool is to see that God is literally moving all over the place. And there are Christians over in the UK that, as we see so many problems they're dealing with, that there are Christians recognizing that one of the things they actively need to do is go to God in prayer. So this is really encouraging to me to see what they are doing over in the UK. And actually Lou Engle, I mean, just some of our friends' connections were over there. Just, again, a lot of great stuff that's gone on. Now, there'll be more details coming out from it, but really cool to see stories that around the world, God is on the move.
0: Well, guys, that's a lot of good news for one day. We'll have more next week, of course. It's just for those people that want to disengage because they don't get everything they want or because we might lose a battle here and there, they need to hear Good News Friday on the Wall Builder Show because there's so many victories happening right now. They just don't get covered by the major media and too often even from our own media in the conservative. You can go to wallbuilders.show. You can hear us on Bot Radio and lots of stations across the country. But it's a kind of program you have to share with your friends and family. That's how you can be a force multiplier. 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

0: For your walk with Jesus, I'm David Wolin with Haven Today, inviting you to anchor your day in God's Word. There's a reason political candidates spend time in average-looking places talking with average people, all in front of the TV cameras, of course, because though it may not be true, those candidates want voters to believe that they understand what their lives are really like. How very different Jesus is. Though he came from heaven, he was born into a poor family and spent most of his life working with his hands. Though fully God, he was fully man. Hebrews 4 says, "We do not have a high priest who is unable to empathize with our weaknesses, but we have one who has been tempted in every way, just as we are, yet he did not sin." Get more encouragement for your walk at haventoday.org.
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4: This is the Middle East Report. Each week, we connect you to the people, places in the land of Israel. And of course, we bring you truthful reporting on what's happening in that part of the world. Coming up September 11th and 12th, you and your family have an incredible opportunity to be a part of a very special event in Nashville, Tennessee. Gather the Nations. This is From Israel to the Body of Christ. You'll join believers from Israel and the nations for 2 days of worship, teaching, prayer, and fellowship. Gather the Nations began with a vision from Joshua Aaron, well-known singer, songwriter, and a Jewish believer in Jesus from Israel.
5: I just felt like we need to gather, and every year gather on or acknowledging the Feast of Trumpets. What is that? Feast of Trumpets is really, I believe it's the foreshadowing. We believe it's the foreshadowing feast of the return of our Messiah. He is coming soon. You know, even those, my brethren, Jewish brethren, fellow Jewish brethren who believe that Messiah is coming, Feast of Trumpets really represents that. We believe he's coming soon. I believe he's coming back again. And I want to thank all of you, my Christian brothers and sisters, who've been standing with us, worshiping with us. We will not bow to the gods of men. We will worship the God of Israel. We will go up and worship and

0: Lord God of Abraham, Isaac, and Jacob. And today, I'm not going to hop on a train car. I'm not going to leave at the person's beck and call. I am going to stand up. We didn't realize that they meant business when they said they were going to take us away. We didn't realize what they were going to do in the end. Well, now they've told us what they would like to do. They would like to eradicate us. And they've said this, the Hamas Charter, even though France, even though England are agreeing with them and giving them a Palestinian state, even though their charter says it is the elimination of our people, we will stand together and we will just simply worship and give it to God. Please come join us. 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As for me and my house, we will worship the Lord. I hope to see you there. Just go to gatherthenations.org. Bring your shofars. Bring your dancing shoes as we celebrate the Feast of Trumpets. God bless you. And may God be praised in all that he does. May he be worshiped everywhere we go.
1: Gather the Nations is taking place in Nashville, Tennessee, September 11th and 12th. 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
2: So I had a friend that invited me to come to Gather the Nations, and my background is Southern Baptist, and so coming has been such a blessing for me because I've learned about Israeli dance. 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
3: Gathering together like this is really important because it brings different denominations together that wouldn't normally gather. The worship experience is amazing. You get to learn about other artists. You get to learn about shofars and the harp.
4: I think the fellowship and meeting the people and just seeing that even though there's some singers that we listen to and we love and everything, but it's just everybody is just for Christ.
5: We had no idea of what to expect here with Gather the Nations. And so we come into the first session, and immediately as worship begins, we sense the sweet presence of the Lord just come down on everybody that was in that room. And then as we continue to go to the sessions, there were people all over the world who were leading worship. And each session, the sweet presence of the Lord just coming down and filling up that room. And we did not expect that to happen during that time. It was just a beautiful, sweet time of worship.
3: I would absolutely recommend this to other people, and we do.
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1: 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GatherTheNations.org. That's the Middle East Report. I'm John Riley.
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9: Ladies and gentlemen, so many times when we're teaching the Bible, we teach what we call Bible stories. You know, there's the story of Adam and Eve, the story of Abraham, the story of Moses, the story of David, David and Goliath, you know, the story of the Babylonian exile. There's stories about Jesus. And I think we're doing a great disservice when we call them stories, because it almost seems like, well, they're sort of just moral tales. They're not really true. They didn't really happen in history. What is the evidence that many of these stories actually happened in history? Like, is there archaeological evidence for this? Well, as you may know, we've talked about archaeology on this program many times with Titus Kennedy, with Joel Kramer, and others. But right now, I want to bring in a friend who has done a lot of great work in the Christian and conservative world. He's made plenty of films. He's written plenty of books. He's debated many atheists. And recently, he's really gotten interested in archaeology. And he has written a great new book that anyone can read, and it's organized chronologically. It's called The Stones Cry Out. And this book is something I've been reading for the past couple of days, and I really enjoy it. And the author is the great Dinesh D'Souza, ladies and gentlemen, all the way from an underground bunker somewhere in Texas. Dinesh, how are you, my friend?
10: I'm doing fine, and delighted to join you from my hideout, whose location cannot be disclosed.
9: Actually, though, I want people to know this. A lot of people don't know that you are the father-in-law of Representative Brandon Gill from Texas. And we just played one of Brandon's clips where he was basically asking a pro-abortionist the different abortion methods and which one she preferred. He is brilliant, and he's married to your daughter, I understand.
10: They met in college. They married right out of college. And now they have delivered to us, I should say, a 3-year-old and a 1-year-old who are very much at the center of our lives. So he's doing a great job. And yes, he's done a number of these Perry Mason / Socrates cross examinations. But the one where he begins, what's your favorite method of abortion? I mean, in 30 years of the abortion debate, I've never heard anyone spring that question and generate so much consternation in the person that he's talking to.
9: That's right. Well, they're trying to suppress the truth, as Romans 1 says. They're doing evil and they want to suppress it. So that woman was squirming because he was just calmly pointing out, well, do you prefer the saline where we burn the baby to death? How about when we dismember the baby to death? Is that a better way of abortion? I mean, she was on the run, Dinesh. And I see your influence on him. I mean, you went to Dartmouth. He later went to Dartmouth. Your daughter went to Dartmouth. And, You're very incisive and you're a great debater. So I'm sure you guys have had some great conversations about things like that.
10: Yeah, he's a kid who grew up on a ranch in Abilene. So he says he actually read his first kind of great book sitting on a tractor. And when he first met my daughter, who was raised in California, she was a little put off by his first date, lengthy discussion about how to raise cows. And but as it turns out, they're doing great. And, you know, and he's really just running for his second term now. So he's new in Congress, but he's really taken to it and he's making a difference. And so we're very proud of him.
9: Yeah, he's great. Now, in your book, The Stones Cry Out, I note that you went to Israel for the first time in 2022. And immediately you fell in love with the place and fell in love with the evidence that's just sort of laying around out there. Give our listeners and viewers an idea of why you decided to get into archaeology and give a layman's version that's very understandable, yet also very precise, of some of the major archaeological discoveries related to the Bible.
10: So I went to Israel for the first time. I was struck by the sort of feeling of being in the land of the Bible. And this alone is notable because these days cities, as you know, Frank, have become very homogenized. They're similar to each other. You know, Copenhagen is a lot like Zurich, but Jerusalem is not like that. You not only are in the land of the Bible, but while other ancient civilizations have disappeared, you want to find the pharaohs, you got to go to a museum where, you know, the ancient Greeks aren't around anymore. The Roman Empire isn't around anymore, but the Jews are back in Israel. And they speak Hebrew, they trade in shekels, they celebrate the same holidays. So there's a kind of striking aspect to that. But then I was introduced in a very cursory way to some of the artifacts of biblical archaeology. And I realized that this is very powerful stuff because these people and places and events that I have long taken on faith now have this kind of startling archaeological proof that has come out of the ground. And it corroborates the Bible sometimes to the level of the tiniest detail. You know, a bunch of archaeologists will find a little clay seal, and these seals were used to seal correspondence, and the correspondence is lost, but the clay hardens and it lives on. It has a name on it. And the guy who finds it doesn't even recognize the name, and the seal will just sit there in some academic department or museum for a while. And then some other guy looks at it and goes, hey, that guy's in the book of Jeremiah. And that guy might just be mentioned in Jeremiah in one line or two lines. And so suddenly this cameo figure that jumps out of the Bible and into the pages of history via the pathway of archaeology. So I got a taste of it. And I realized that, A, as you mentioned right at the beginning, the pastors don't typically talk about it. They treat the Bible as a set of either parables or morality tales. They don't give you the anchoring in history. The other thing that's interesting is that the archaeologists, who are mainly secular, they don't like to talk about biblical archaeology either because they want to maintain secular respectability. They don't want to feel like they're proving the Bible. They think the Bible is all about revelation and theology. It's not what we do, you know, here in the Department of Archaeology, you know, at Ghent University. So I thought, you know, let me take a few years. Let me familiarize myself at some detail with the field. Let me try to be the middleman here that takes these discoveries over 150 years, because biblical archaeology got going the late part of the 19th century, and put them all out there, and not only show the things that corroborate the Bible, but also ask this question: is there a single notable archaeological finding that contradicts the Bible? To which I'm happy to say the resounding answer is no.
9: That's an astounding statement. Nelson Gluck said that many years ago, back in the 50s, as you have in your book here, Dinesh. It hasn't changed in 60 years since then, has it?
10: That's right. And not only that, but what you have now is a very comical spectacle, which is you have the so-called skeptics. In archaeology, they're called the minimalists because they minimize the Bible. And so they will say something like, prove to me, not using the Bible, that King David was a real person. So prior to 1990, interestingly enough, you couldn't do it. But then the Tel Dan Stele, the Tel Dan inscription, comes out. And it's very credible because it's not even written by the Israelites. It's written by Hazael of Aram, the Syrian king, boasting about his victories over the house of David. Mm-hmm. And so suddenly the skeptic is like, takes it in the jaw. This is like a big punch. So then they come back and say, and they have said, well, King David did exist, but, you know, he was probably some local tribal chieftain. He clearly didn't have some big nation. He didn't have a palace. And so then fast forward about 10 years later, and Eilat Mazar of Hebrew University of Jerusalem finds King David's palace. You know, these massive walls, these giant pillars. So then the skeptics are like, ooh. So one guy goes, well, I admit this is a remarkable find, but maybe it wasn't his palace. Maybe it was some other royal administrative building. And another guy goes, well, maybe it was started in the time of David, but not finished till the time of Solomon. So what I'm saying is the skeptics, you know, bless their hearts, they'll never give in and go, you know, we just got rocked and knocked on our backs. They'll come up with some fallback position to try to salvage their skepticism. But suffice to say that the maximalism or the validation of the Bible is on the triumphant march and the skeptics are in full retreat.
9: And the thing I love about the stones cry out, Dinesh, is you're not just like listing the discoveries. You're putting them in the story of the Bible. Like you're pointing out the significance of them. And in fact, you were talking about, well, we're coming up on a break, Dinesh. We'll come back right after the break. We're talking to Dinesh D'Souza. His forthcoming book is called The Stones Cry Out. And you need to pre-order this book, and I'll tell you why right after the break. You're listening to I Don't Have Enough Faith to Be an Atheist with me, Frank Turek, on the American Family Radio Network and other stations around the country. The Bible is true. We'll talk more about it in just a couple. Don't go anywhere.
11: Can we become more kind and forgiving? The answer is yes, and it results from putting away sinful habits. Hello, I'm Sam Rohrer with another Stand in the Gap Minute. This week we've discussed the importance of putting away evil so that we can grow in our walk with God. Ephesians 4 concludes by teaching us to be kind one to another, tender-hearted, forgiving one another as God in Christ forgave you. You see, the words contrast the previous verse that reminds us to put away bitterness and wrath. As believers, we don't simply put away wrong habits, we replace them with godly ones. This process of casting off and putting on is key in our spiritual life. It's far more than simply living a checklist of do's and don'ts. As we flee from sin, we must flee to the Savior, our perfect example in all things. What Christ-like ways have you put on recently? Discover more at AmericanPastorsNetwork.net.
12: And my My father, your great-grandfather, fought in World War II.
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12: He was a gunner on the big ship out in the Pacific Ocean.
13: Wow.
12: Your great-grandmother did her part, too.
13: Was she on a ship?
12: 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She and a lot of her friends worked really hard in a factory because the men had gone off to war.
13: Ooh.
12: And they held scrap metal drives to help in the war effort. 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
13: Grandpa, what's a scrap metal drive?
12: Let's get some cookies, and I'll tell you all about it.
9: Sometimes you email me, ladies and gentlemen, and say, why are you always talking about books on your show? You're always trying to sell books. Hey, ladies and gentlemen, there's only three ways you can learn anything. Direct revelation from God, your own experience, or someone else's experience. You don't have enough time to learn everything by your own experience. You need to learn from scholars and other people that are further down the road than you are. And if you want to be a leader, you got to be a reader. I'm sorry, there's no way around it. And so the only people I have on this program are people that I believe in and people that are putting forth great products that can help you become a better disciple. And this book, The Stones Cry Out, can help you do that. Now, why pre-order it? I did not know this until our book, The War on Reality, which comes out in a couple of weeks, the publishers of our book said, when people pre-order a book, they're actually helping get that book into secular bookstores. I said, how so? Because the secular bookstores look at the pre-orders and they go, oh, we should probably carry that one. That one's going to be a good one and it's going to sell. So, and it also tips off Amazon to say, hey, this is going to be popular. Let's push it a little bit and we'll sell some other books that are related to it with it. So in a sense, when you pre-order a book, what you're doing is you're helping the book get to non-believers. You're doing a form of evangelism. So go to Amazon right now and look up Dinesh D'Souza, Stones Cry Out. Order that book and also order The War on Reality, if you would, because this book, The Stones Cry Out, is an easy read that anyone can pick up. It's not technical, and it also has some great images and even some QR codes that'll take you to videos. Is that right, Dinesh? Videos of the actual site with you being there.
10: Maps, timelines, tons of photos, and QR codes with me on the on-site locations, because it's kind of cool. It's one thing to tell you about an artifact. It's another thing to see it.
9: Right.
10: And so I like to, I mean, obviously it's great to go to all these sites directly, but the next best thing is to encounter them this way.
9: Now, Dinesh, I noticed early on in the book when you're talking about Abraham, now we're going back 4,000 years for Abraham. And a lot of people will say, well, you know, there's not much we can know about Abraham. It's too far back. But you mention Mamre. You mention also the Mari tablets and the Nuzi tablets, if I'm pronouncing those correctly. Can you kind of give us what we learned from those two tablets that help us see that what's being said in the Bible is very plausible?
10: Yeah, there are a couple of ways to think about this. Abraham was a nomad. He really didn't own land. He lived in tents. He moved his cattle around. So like, how do you expect archaeology to find any footprints of this guy? But the Bible does say that in Mamre, there were the great oaks of Mamre, the great trees of Mamre, and those trees are gone, but the holes that they left in the ground are still there. And they were discovered by an archaeologist, Evaristus Mater. Also, Abraham did buy one cave from a Hittite named Ephron the Hittite. He bought a cave as a burial cave for his wife, and it turns out he's buried there as well. And there's now a monument, and that's in a place called Machpelah. Now, one way you examine the sort of historicity of the Abrahamic era is you'll notice that in that era, there are descriptions of lots of, to us, very strange practices. Abraham, for example, will have a child by a concubine, and the child is ready to inherit Abraham's property, but then Abraham has a legitimate child with his wife, and basically the legitimate son displaces the adopted son. You notice that, for example, a little bit later with Esau and Jacob, you have this weird practice where Isaac is giving a blessing and he wants to give it to Esau, but Jacob sneaks in there and then he can't take it back. So you've got all this stuff there and you're like, wow, interesting. Now, what archaeologists do is they go to the surrounding civilizations, which is Assyria, Babylonia. They look at the same period of time. And guess what? They notice that the Mari writings and the Nuzi tablets describe extremely similar customs. And so it's quite obvious that the Bible is accurately describing practices in the Near East at that time. Now, the reason this is significant is in the days when I went to college a generation ago, I was influenced by this biblical higher criticism, where you have all these skeptical scholars and they would say, you know, the Bible's written hundreds of years after these events. And so it's a bunch of legend and it's embellished, it's made up. But the point is this. If you lived hundreds of years after Abraham, you wouldn't know the cultural practices of the patriarchal era, which are now independently corroborated by archaeology. So again, you're not proving what happened between Isaac and Jacob, but what you are saying is that that customary practice of parental blessings, which carries with it all kinds of implications with regard to inheritance and so on, that was common in that era, in that time.
9: It was also common, as you mentioned, just to be clear, that if someone had a offspring with a concubine, like Abraham did, he had Ishmael, that if he did have offspring with his wife, then that, of course, is Isaac, that Isaac would be the one to consider the primary heir. And that was common back then, according to these tablets?
10: That is codified in the Mari tablets, the Nuzi tablets, and the Code of Hammurabi. So there are multiple sources from Assyria and Babylonia that taken together show that the Abrahamic description is accurate. And this is done, by the way, repeatedly through the Bible. To give one example, it's common to say, you know, the Exodus, you know, how do we know that the Israelites were in Egypt? Now, there's some good evidence that shows that there are paintings showing Semitic people as slaves in Egypt. But what I find fascinating is while archaeologists have tended to look for Israel in Egypt, you can actually do the opposite. Look for Egypt in the Bible, because the writer of the Exodus turns out to be more familiar with Egypt than he is with Canaan. So he will describe obscure Egyptian customs and practices. He will use distinctive Egyptian names. And in Canaan, he doesn't seem to fully know his way around. He's describing things. He'll say things like, well, you know, this happens to be the capital of that. Which, think about it. If you and I are Americans, we know America. I wouldn't say something to you like, let's go to Washington, D.C., which happens to be the capital of America. You know that. I already know that. We live here. But we might say that if we're talking about going to Indonesia. So the point here being that archaeology has many different techniques, in some cases to prove things, in other cases to render them very likely, in other things to render them plausible.
9: Yeah, it's amazing. There is so much evidence. You have a whole chapter regarding the Exodus. You mentioned the Apuer Papyrus. You mentioned those paintings and others. And ladies and gentlemen, if we talked on this program before, the oldest Yahweh inscription in the world discovered to this point is from Solib, which is northern Sudan. It was Egypt at the time. It's the Nomads of Yahweh inscription. That goes all the way back to 1400 BC, the time of the Exodus. I mean, there is evidence that the Israelites were in Egypt about that time, and then they wound up in Canaan. In fact, you talk, I believe you do, Dinesh, about the Amarna tablets as well. The Amarna tablets seem to indicate that the some group, the Haribu, were coming into Canaan about the 1400s, 1300s or so. Explain what they are, the Amarna tablets.
10: The Amarna tablets are showing that this group, and there is some debate about who were these people. Uh-huh. I think what settles the debate is there's something called the Merneptah Stele.
9: Yes.
10: And it is the writing of a pharaoh, and it talks about Israel, about Israel in Canaan. And the name Israel is used. And not only that, it's quite clear that they don't just mean the place Israel, they mean the people of Israel. So not only were the Israelites in Canaan, but they had formed a kind of recognizable entity. And they must have been pretty powerful because an Egyptian pharaoh is boasting about having power over them. And this is about 1207. So by 1207, the Israelites indisputably are in Canaan and are a recognized and, in fact, pretty powerful entity.
9: Yeah, it would It would have to be the fact that the Exodus took place probably much prior to that for them to be established. The biblical date of the Exodus is 1446 BC, which means they got to Jericho about 1406 BC. You talk about Jericho as well in the book, The Stones Cry Out. What about the walls there that were unique, Dinesh, that you talk about in The Stones Cry Out?
10: Well, this is a case, and see, normally with biblical archaeology, you know, you're not trying to prove the theology of the Bible.
9: Right.
10: You're not trying to prove the miracles. You're just trying to prove the historicity of it. But in the case of Jericho, it says that the Israelites walked around the walls, and it said that the walls collapsed. In fact, they didn't batter the walls. The walls fell, which means that there must have been some sort of earthquake or some kind of event that made the walls fall. And that's how God carried out this miracle that toppled the walls of Jericho. Now, very interestingly, in the archaeology of Jericho, there are the remnants of those walls. And here's the most interesting thing to me. There's lots of interesting detail in there. But the most interesting thing is you look at the walls didn't fall inward. They fell outward. So think about it. If you used battering rams in the normal method, you do a siege, you then batter the walls are going to fall in. But if it's an earthquake, or an implosion of some sort, the walls will blast outward. They will fall outward. And there's the archaeological remnants to show that that is what happened. There's also other small details, like you find the remnants of grain. And we learn from the Bible that Joshua made his attack in the spring. And the grain was not eaten, which is abnormal, right? You have starving armies. They're going to eat the grain. It was common to pillage and take the grain. But the Bible says, don't eat the grain. God told Joshua, when you destroy Jericho, burn it and burn the grain along with it. And that's what Joshua did. And so that's why you still see the remnants of the grain. The grain was not consumed. So all of this, I think, you know, think about it. As believers, we have heard about it. We've taken it on faith. And then here we see, kind of out of the dirt, you know, come archaeological artifacts. It can be the head of an arrow. It can be a small clay seal, which I mentioned earlier. It can be writing on pottery, just called ostraca. It can sometimes be a huge wall. And so all of these things then are matched up against the biblical account. You're basically operating with the Bible in your left hand and your trowel or spade in your right hand, and you're matching the one against the other.
9: You know, my mentor, Dr. Norman Geiser, used to say this: whenever a spade goes in the ground in Israel, a liberal gets converted. But actually,
10: I love it.
9: they don't actually convert. They kind of get more obstinate. But as you pointed out earlier, Dinesh, world famous archaeologists have said this, that there's been no Bible or no discovery, that archaeological discoveries ever controverted or contradicted a biblical reference, including Scott Stripling, who has endorsed your book. Scott Stripling is one of the best archaeologists out there. He's excavating at Shiloh, and he endorsed your book, Dinesh.
10: Yeah, he's looking for the tabernacle, which, if he finds it, will be a massive archaeological finding, one of the most important of the 21st century, to be sure. And you know, Scott knows that the way this is painstaking work, but it is work that bears great fruit, because it's a great encouragement to the believer, and it confounds the skeptic.
9: Absolutely. A lot more with Dinesh D'Souza. His brand new book, you need to pre-order, Stones Cry Out, comes out in October, but get it now. You'll help more people to see it. The Stones Cry Out. Anyone can understand this book. It's very well done, very well written. It's got imagery in it and all sorts of other great goodies. See you in a minute.
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9: Ladies and gentlemen, if you want to be discipled or you want to disciple your kids, it has to be deliberate. 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It will help ground them in the Christian worldview. Actually, it might be a little bit older than 8th grade. I have to look at it again. But go to crossexamine.org, click on online courses. Look for Expedition to Reality. It's going to go through all the major worldviews and land on Christianity. So your young person can be ready to know what they believe and why they believe it. So that starts August 31st. Then I can't believe we were able to do this, but we were able to get video of Dr. Norman Geisler teaching one of the last courses he ever taught. It's called The History of Ancient and Medieval Western Philosophy. He will take you all the way from the pre-Socratics all the way to Aquinas, the Middle Ages. And you need to know, if you want to know what people think now, you got to look back into the ancients and the medieval philosophers to see the stream of thought and how people like Aquinas refuted so much of the nonsense, you know, 1,000 years almost in advance. That course is taught by my mentor. You'll be in the course. He will teach it to you. And then Dr. Richard Howe of Southern Evangelical Seminary, if you take the premium version, will be your Zoom Q&A instructor. I will join for one of those Zoom Q&As. That course, I'm going to take myself because I took it from him years ago and I need to be refreshed. It's called The History of Ancient and Medieval Western Philosophy. Go to crossexamine.org, click on online courses. You'll see it there. All right, let me go back to my guest, the great Dinesh D'Souza, the brand new book, The Stones Cry Out. Dinesh, you were talking at the top of the program and you have it in the book, that the Bible turns out to be right on minor characters, minor details. Can you give us an example of a few of those?
10: Sure. Let's talk about these clay seals that I mentioned a little bit earlier. So in the 8th century, we have the prophet Isaiah. And then in the 6th century, a couple of hundred years later, we have the prophet Jeremiah. Mm. Now, Isaiah was a royal prophet. He was attached very close to King Hezekiah. And out of the ground has come the Hezekiah seal. And you know it's Hezekiah because it's a royal seal and it has his father's name, Hezekiah, son of Ahaz. So it's not just Hezekiah. There could have been more than one, but that's the Hezekiah seal. The king obviously made it with his own hand. Now, there is an Isaiah seal, interestingly, found nearby, and it says Isaiah the, and then a part of the seal is broken off. It's almost like, and obviously this is not in English, but it's like you had the word prophet, but it's missing like the T. Mm-hmm. So it's, if the letter is T, hey, it's Isaiah the prophet. Now, obviously, if it's a different letter, then it would be somebody else, but Isaiah and Hezekiah were side by side in the royal quarters. The seals are found side by side, and there is unlikely to be another sort of very important man, Isaiah, who with a kind of a title that sounds like prophet missing only one letter. So archaeologists generally agree that it's not certain, but it's very likely that's the seal of Isaiah. Now, fast forward to the time of Jeremiah, and you have some clay seal verification, but it's indirect. So Jeremiah was a doom and gloom man, and he was warning the king, a fellow named Zedekiah, that big troubles are coming to Judah in the form of invasions from, as it turns out, Babylon. And the king was very upset to hear this. He didn't want to hear it. And so he rounds up two of his sidekicks. So here are their names, Jehukal, son of Shelemiah, and Gedaliah, son of Pashur. And he tells these two guys, go like follow Jeremiah around, keep an eye on the guy. I don't want him causing me any trouble. And so these guys do that. And at one point they round up Jeremiah with some other guys and they throw him into a pit. I've even stood in that Jeremiah pit myself. And later Jeremiah's prophecies

0: biblical extras. You know, they barely mention in the Bible. But again, they suddenly spring to life archaeologically, and you realize that, hey, if these guys are, I mean, and again, coming back to this idea that the Bible was written much later, I mean, if you wrote it much later, you would never know these minor officials at the court of Zedekiah, right? It's like you and me with no, using no existing documents, trying to figure out, like, who were the White House interns in the middle of the 19th century at the time of President Buchanan. We would never know that.
1: Right.
0: And so this is why I think the verification of the Bible is so kind of exhilarating for the believer, and it makes the non-believer not only scratch his head, but he, like, doesn't know what to do with it. Some of the people, by the way, the skeptics were like, this seal has to be a forgery, except that this, except that the seal came straight out of the ground.
1: Well, they'll go to every extent to try and somehow debunk the Bible. And I think, Dinesh, because the Bible has moral implications for your life. You know, if they had found a scribe of Alexander the Great or something, nobody would, right? You know, if there was such a person, nobody would object to it. But if it has something to do with the Bible, they're going to come after you to try and debunk it. That's sort of their MO. That's why I always ask people, if Christianity were true, would you become a Christian? And 99 times out of 10, Dinesh, the answer is no.
0: You know? This is the thing, that even if you can't in general prove the miracles, think about it this way. If the Bible is historically true, the likelihood of it all being true is much greater, right? If you're a juror in a case and the suspect gives you a long account of what he did over the past 30 days, and of course, some of it is pretty far out and you can't verify a lot of it, but he does say, on this day I ate at Chick-fil-A and here's my receipt. And then I crossed state lines and there you can see me on the surveillance video. And so you're able to check him out on so many different points, and then you discover I can't disprove him on a single point. And you go, well, even though his story may seem a little out there, he's telling the truth. Because every time I got to check him, he's right. And there's not a single case where I found that he was lying. So we're using this exact same kind of common sense approach to the Bible, which is if it proves to be right over here and right over here and right over here, and you have literally dozens upon dozens of discoveries covering pretty much every biblical episode from the patriarchs to the Acts of the Apostles, you know, in other words, Luke in the book of Acts, then the overall credibility of the Bible is greatly strengthened.
1: Titus Kennedy, in his book on archaeology, and you referenced some of Titus's work in your work, Dinesh, he found there's about 134 people named in the Bible that have been found in the dirt. 134, ladies and gentlemen. That's a lot of people. And many of these are prominent people who could have hurt somebody if they were telling lies about them. But on the other hand, many of them are just obscure people you never would have heard about anywhere else. As you just pointed out, Dinesh, these people were very minor characters around the time of Jeremiah, and yet we found them in the dirt. Let's jump over to the New Testament for a few minutes, if we can, Dinesh. And you have several chapters on that. Let's talk a little bit. How about we start with the Caiaphas ossuary? Tell us about that.
0: So you have the great scene in the Bible, the trial and the crucifixion of Jesus. And the major figures are, of course, King Herod, Pontius Pilate, the Roman prefect, the high priest named Caiaphas, and of course, Jesus. Now, there's great and interesting archaeology on all these people. But let's focus on Caiaphas. When Jesus is arrested, he's taken to the home of Caiaphas. Caiaphas is really the kind of human engineer of the crucifixion, because Pilate didn't really want to do it.
1: Right.
0: Caiaphas has to get the Sanhedrin or the priestly council agitated. Then they have to intimidate Pilate. Finally, Pilate kind of relents. So here's Caiaphas. Now, the Bible just gives his last name, Caiaphas. But the historian Josephus tells us his first name, Joseph. He's Joseph Caiaphas. Now, recently, a couple of decades ago, they're digging in the priestly quarter, the aristocratic quarter of Jerusalem, and they find a bunch of stone boxes that are called ossuaries. Now, in the first century AD, if you die, you're put into a tomb, and when you decay down to your bones, they take the bones out, put it in a box, and stick your name on it. So that's what an ossuary is. It's a named box. And so the archaeologists are sort of scratching their chins and looking around at these boxes. And one of them is like, stands out. It's particularly ornate or grand, very important.

0: person, and they look more closely. And here's what it says. Yehosef bar Kayapha. Yehosef is Joseph. Bar, son of Kayapha, Caiaphas. And then they open the box, and inside are the bones of a 60-year-old man. And they date the bones, dates to the first century AD. It's Caiaphas. So think about it. I mean, for you and me as believers, we're not just talking about some inscription that happens to have the guy's name. You're looking at his actual bones. Mm. So the impact of bringing these figures into the corridors of history, where they're undeniable, the same, by the way, is true in a different way of Pontius Pilate. A Pontius Pilate inscription is found. It's dedicated to the Emperor Tiberius. And by the way, it not only confirms the existence of Pilate, but some of the skeptics had said, you know, these Bible writers are so careless, they don't even know his title. They call him the prefect of Judea. His real title is procurator, because later the historian Tacitus uses the term procurator. And so that's where the skeptics got it from, that the Bible writers are obviously getting it third hand or fourth hand, except the Pontius Pilate inscription coming out of the ground of northern Israel in Caesarea Maritima says the following: Pontius Pilate, prefect of Judea. The Bible not only had his existence, but it had his title precisely correct.
1: What else regarding the crucifixion, Dinesh, do people get right? Or I should say, does the Bible get right? What can we verify archaeologically, either in people or details?
0: There is a debate about the Via Dolorosa. Does it go over here or does it go over there? That's a legitimate dispute. Mm-hmm. I think what is quite clear is that, and by the way, I'll make a broader point here. Many of the sites involving Jesus, where he was born, his childhood home, and the site of his crucifixion were obviously known to the early Christians. And so they would venerate these sites. Pilgrims would go to them in the early decades, the late first century, early second century. Now, in the second century, a Roman emperor, a pagan, named Hadrian, decided, I'm going to stamp out the Christian sites. I'm tired of these people. I'm going to teach them a lesson. And he knew where the sites were. He was just a few decades after the Gospels. And so what he did was he went to these sites, these known sites that were venerated by the early Christians, and he built pagan monuments on top of them. Little did the guy know that by doing this, he was marking the site for later identification. So in the fourth century, when Constantine converted to Christianity, he sent his mother to Jerusalem to find the holy sites. She knew exactly where to look. She found the pagan monuments, took them down, and basically built churches.
1: It backfired on Hadrian. We know where those sites are. And they have been verified, ladies and gentlemen, including the Church of the Holy Sepulchre, which is in Dinesh's new book, The Stones Cry Out. Get it now. Pre-order it now. You'll help non-believers to see it. Maybe they'll get saved too. Back right after the break.
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1: Jesus said the stones will cry out. Well, actually, the stones are crying out if you're willing to look at them. My friend Dinesh D'Souza, author, filmmaker, podcaster, debater, worked in the Reagan White House many years ago as well. He has a brand new book coming out in October, but you want to pre-order it. It's called The Stones Cry Out. We've talked about some Old Testament discoveries, some New Testament discoveries. Let's spend just a couple of minutes on Luke. Particularly, he writes Luke and Acts, and archaeologically, it's quite rich, isn't it, Dinesh?
0: Yeah, the book of Acts changes the sort of geographical focus of archaeology, because the Old Testament archaeology is mostly in Israel. If you step outside of Israel, you're talking about Egypt, Assyria, Babylonia. But the New Testament, of course, involves Greece and Rome, and then now parts of modern Turkey. And so Luke is a very detailed commentator, and he gives you all kinds of excruciatingly minor details. He'll tell you that on this particular Greek island, the politicians are called politarchs. And he tells you that in Malta, the head of the of Malta is called, quote, the first man of the island. He tells you that if you are sailing off this particular Greek island, the winds are too strong and you've got to dock over here. So historians and archaeologists were initially very skeptical about the book of Acts. They thought it was just a rigmarole of information that couldn't be verified. But then people said, well, we can actually check out all these minor details in Luke. And it turns out that one after the other, check, check, check, Luke is like a detail man. I mean, he's like an investigative journalist. Mm. And so his details are right. And so archaeologists who started out, as I say, a little dubious, have a great deal of respect for the sort of veracity of Luke, even on very, very small points. It turns out that when you go back and look, what was the currency over here? What was the chief magistrate's title over there? Luke's got it dead on.
1: In fact, we listed all those a number of years ago in the book, I Don't Have Enough Faith to Be an Atheist, the updated version comes out in late October, ladies and gentlemen. There's 84 details in the book of Acts alone from chapter 13 to the end of the book that have all been verified either by archaeology or other historical sources or just topography. As you just said, Dinesh, you can just look at the topography or the geography and go, man, Luke gets all these minor details right. And while he's getting these minor details right, he's also talking about the fact that Paul is doing miracles. So why would he be telling you the truth about all these minor details and then lying about miracles? Why would he do such a thing, Dinesh?
0: Exactly. Great point. And there are two other big points to make. One is that this archaeology has only been done on the Bible, right? No one can archaeologically verify the Quran or the Bhagavad Gita or the Buddhist scriptures. Only the Bible can withstand 150 years of excruciating and skeptical scrutiny. That's an important point. I think the other thing that's interesting, and I raise this later in the book, is this. Why now? Right? The palace of King David's been sitting under the ground for 3,000 years. Why is God choosing now, our time, to, you could almost say, speak in a little bit of a different language? The language of the Bible is it declares things. It doesn't really try to prove them. In the beginning, God created the heavens and the earth. There you go. I'm not going to give you any evidence. I'm just going to state it straight out. And the Bible proclaims things like that. But archaeology works sort of in the inductive mode, right? Archaeology works piece by piece and detail by detail, almost like putting together the pieces of a jigsaw. So it's almost like in a secular age, God is saying, all right, you know what? I know that you guys claim to respect the language of the university and of reason and of science. All right, we're going to follow the science, to use a phrase I get out of the COVID era. And that's what my book does. It basically, in a very understandable way, Because some people go, well, Dinesh, come on, man. Are you telling me I got to study archaeology? No, I'm not. I'm doing that work for you. I'm making it easy. I'm delivering it to you on a plate. And so what you need to do is just digest this stuff, and it'll make you a very dangerous Christian.
1: But if you want to follow the science, you got to have your fourth booster, Dinesh. That's what you got to do, huh? Hey, Dinesh, I got to ask you this. There's so much great evidence in your book, The Stones Cry Out. People have to get it. And it's an easy read. It's a fun read. And it's got QR codes in it. Take it to the site. It's got pictures in the back of all these discoveries. We'll put some of those here in the video version of this podcast. But you're an evidence guy. I'm an evidence guy. You also follow politics. You've done that for many years. You've been involved in politics. You worked at the Reagan White House. You've been following what's been going on with Tucker. He was your friend for many years. You've been following what's going on with Candace. Let's just look at Candace, because obviously Candace has been saying a lot of things that appear to have no evidence behind them, Dinesh. I mean, there's evidence for the Bible. Is there any evidence for any of the things Candace Owens has been saying, particularly about our mutual friend Charlie Kirk?
0: Well, I got to say, Frank, I'm very disappointed in Candace. Once she set up the CIA, what I affectionately call the Candace Intelligence Agency, she promised that, like, major new findings would be coming, and if not coming directly from her, she was empowering her own viewers to become part-time sleuths to dig up information. And ask yourself this, I mean, not just in the Charlie Kirk case, but in any case at all, look at the Macron case, look at her other investigations, and simply ask yourself, can you name a single fact previously unknown of any relevance in bringing us closer to understanding any of these mysteries that she is purporting to solve? And I think the clear answer to that is no. So now we have a sort of a different question, which is like, what is the psychological profile of Candace and her followers? Like, what are they doing here? I mean, is this a form of like midget bowling in which something really bizarre is going on and you want to look away, but you sort of can't because it's too strange and magnetic, and you sort of have to addictively follow this kind of craziness, even though at some level you know it's nuts. I've been trying to sort of get a grip on what is even going on here, and also why she is persisting with this Ahab-like determination in pursuing paths, even though every single one of them is a dead end.
1: Yeah, it's hard to really understand other than some sort of demonic influence, because it's just slander, accusations, and lies, which of course is what Satan does. And when I say that, Candace goes, oh, you know, Frank is trying to hurt me. And no, I pray for Candace. I don't have anything personally against Candace. I think she's a very talented woman. She would use her talents in a positive way instead of slandering widows. Because no one ever asked this question, Dinesh. What if you're wrong? What if Candace is wrong? And she is. She doesn't have any evidence for this. And I can guarantee you, Erica or none of us around Charlie were involved in his murder. Yet she has been slandering a woman and her children and her husband's organization for almost a year now. And nobody ever asks, what if she's wrong? God hates slander, hates gossip.
0: I think there's that aspect. And the other thing about it is that there is a trial that will likely be happening. And you've got an accused, a suspect who says, I did it. And whose family says he did it. And whose texts say, I did it. And so there's a lot of evidence here.
1: And his boyfriend says he did it.
0: His boyfriend says I did it. Now, the reason you know that what Candace is doing is so twisted, let's imagine, and this is a little far out, but it drives the point home. Let's say that the suspect was Ben Shapiro. And Ben Shapiro, there he is on the roof. And, his friends go, ah, that's Ben. And, you know, and Ben sends texts. The exact same evidence. Would Candace would be all over it. I mean, my wife and I follow these true crime cases. And in general, you have a lot less evidence than we have in this case. The evidence here seems overwhelming. And I realize some T's need to be crossed and some I's need to be dotted, and that's what a trial is for. But here's Candace almost conducting a one-woman campaign to exonerate this guy. She's almost begging for the defense to sort of contact her and sort of rely on her evidence. They seem to be keeping a prudent distance, perhaps knowing that she's a little deranged. But so all of this aspect of it, I think, is also very peculiar and not easy to account for.
1: No, it's not. It's really very, very strange. But lies, accusation, and slander are what Satan does and demons do and the demonic influence does. And everything that she has found out, like minor details between eyewitness accounts, CPR, no CPR, drone, no drone. Even if people happen to be lying over that, it doesn't affect the evidence or direct the bullseye at anyone else as being complicit, because eyewitnesses always disagree over minor details. If they told exactly the same story word for word, that would be more evidence of a conspiracy than if they had these minor details different, like we do.
0: Well, I mean, you could apply this point in some ways to the four Gospels,
1: right? Of course,
0: right?
1: You could, yeah.
0: The way that if you approach the four Gospels simply as a police detective, if a police detective gets four different accounts of the same event, the same accident, what did you see? You notice that there are going to be some discrepancies and even some contradictions because everyone is giving it from their perspective.
1: Right.
0: If all the accounts were identical, the officer would suspect that something is choreographed, something is staged. And so Candace is using the natural variability of human testimony to somehow imply that some conspiracy is afoot, when quite obviously that's not the case here.
1: Hey, Dinesh, tell everyone your website.
0: My website is DineshDeSouza.com. You can follow me on X at Dinesh D'Souza. My weekly show is just called Dinesh.
1: And the great book, The Stones Cry Out. Get it now. Thanks, Dinesh. Lord willing, we'll see you here next week, ladies and gentlemen. God bless.
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10: This is the Middle East Report. Each week, we connect you to the people, places in the land of Israel. And of course, we bring you truthful reporting on what's happening in that part of the world. Coming up September 11th and 12th, you and your family have an incredible opportunity to be a part of a very special event in Nashville, Tennessee. Gather the Nations. This is From Israel to the Body of Christ. You'll join believers from Israel and the nations for 2 days of worship, teaching, prayer, and fellowship. Gather the Nations began with a vision from Joshua Aaron, well-known singer, songwriter, and a Jewish believer in Jesus from Israel.
11: So what you're doing when you come to Gather the Nations, you hear from people worshiping in English, Hebrew, Arabic, Persian, and probably another language or two. Native Americans are going to have there as well. It's going to be really special. It really represents the people of the church not being silent, but coming together as one. We're going to hear videos from people you're going to be surprised to see up on screen that are going to be welcoming and greeting you. We're also going to be hearing from the persecuted church from Nigeria, persecuted church from Iran as well, but also as us as Israelis, Americans, just people from around the world coming together as one. So go to gatherthenations.org. You can still sign up. We have security. We want to make sure that this happens every year. They tried to shut us down in Zurich, Switzerland. We said no. They said, no, we don't want you to be talking about Israel. They actually literally said, can you not talk about these certain subjects? We said, no, this is Zurich, Switzerland. It's a free country. And we're not going to back down. Many, many events have been canceled. Anybody that's even slightly pro-Israel, well, we're pro Jesus. We're pro Yeshua. We're pro the God of Israel. Israel and the nations worshiping together as one. We will not be silent. We will worship. As for me and my house, we will not bow to the gods of men. We will worship the God of Israel. So if you haven't signed up yet, please go to gatherthenations.org. It's not too late.
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12: It says in Revelation that every tribe and tongue and nation will be around the throne. Why do we have to wait? We're all here because 12 guys actually believed what Jesus was saying as like, I'm going to live that way. What would happen if the 1,200 people that are here go, we're going to live like Jesus. We're going to love people the way Jesus loved people. It would change the world.
13: To have the Word of God taught and to worship the Messiah from two different perspectives is a fascinating thing. And this happens at Gather the Nation. To sit at the feet of a Jewish scholar, a Jewish teacher, bringing forth the word out of Zion, quite literally, coming from Israel, is a unique perspective that I need to hear, I need to be reminded of, and also to worship, to be led by people from the nations, and to be led by people from Israel, Jewish and Gentile alike, together. It's an incredible thing to have two different perspectives, but worshiping the same God and the same Messiah. And this happens at Gather the Nations.
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16: 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For Monday, August 31st, I'm Dana Gresh. Can you believe it's the end of August? Wow. All month long, we've talked about the seasons of a woman's life: singleness, motherhood, grandmotherhood, and more. This week, we're shifting gears to talk about a special season in the life of Revive Our Hearts as a ministry. That's right, it is almost time for Revive Our Hearts to turn, drumroll please, 25 years old. We're taking some time to review and celebrate the goodness of God. This week, we mark 25 broadcast years for Revive Our Hearts, so we thought we'd share with you some highlights of Nancy's teaching throughout the history of this program and podcast. We especially want to feature some of the main themes she's focused on during those years. Nancy, what would you say are some of the main recurring themes throughout the course of your ministry here at Revive Our Hearts?
18: Well, for anyone who's listened to Revive Our Hearts for any length of time, I don't think that any of these will come as a surprise. For starters, I've really tried to focus on our vertical relationship with the Lord, spending time with the Lord in His Word and in prayer, and a lifestyle of repentance, holiness, and surrender. And then I've also talked a lot about our relationships with others, how the vertical affects the horizontal when it comes to things like forgiveness, keeping a clear conscience, mentoring, passing on the baton of truth to the next generation. And then I've also sensed a need in our day to focus on what we have called biblical womanhood, helping women to understand and to embrace our unique God-created design as women. And then I think another theme that has figured prominently in my teaching over these years has been the whole area of suffering, how to deal with dry times, difficult times, times of despair, and how to get God's perspective on our suffering and how to glorify Him in the midst of it all.
16: And we'll focus on each of those topics this week. Today, though, we're going to focus on your teaching about God Himself. We'll review some of the teaching you provided on the nature and character of God. Well, one of the ways Nancy has helped us focus on God over the years is to remind us that we can trust Him to keep us safe, even when the storms are raging all around us. And haven't we needed to be reminded of that over and over throughout this year? Well, one of the early series Nancy recorded for Revive Our Hearts was called Under His Wings. Let's listen.
17: Psalm 57 paints for us a picture of the wings of God providing this refuge. And the setting of this psalm is, again, David speaking when he was fleeing from King Saul, who was a violent, insanely jealous king. And so he cries out to the Lord, Psalm 57, verse 1. And he says, "Be merciful to me, O God, be merciful to me, for my soul trusts in you. And in the shadow of your wings, I will make my refuge until these calamities have passed by." I would not want to have been outside in that storm last night. I'm glad I had a shelter in the midst of that storm. And David is saying, "Lord, there's a storm passing by. There are calamities that are pouring in on my life, but I have a shelter. And the shelter is the wings of God. That's a refuge. And I'm going to stay in that shelter until these calamities have passed by." You see the same thought in Psalm 61, where David says, "Hear my cry, O God, attend to my prayer. From the end of the earth, I will cry to you when my heart is overwhelmed." We don't like to be in places where calamities are passing by or where our hearts are overwhelmed. But more often than not, that's what it takes in our lives, I find, to get us to the place where we cry out to the Lord. When there are no storms, we can just go through life without ever thinking about God. But when the storms come, that's when we think, "I need a refuge. I need a way to get out of this storm. I need some protection, a shelter in the midst of this storm." And so David says, "In the midst of this storm, I will cry out to you when my heart is overwhelmed. Lead me to the rock that is higher than I, for you have been a shelter for me, a strong tower from the enemy. I will abide in your tabernacle forever. I will trust in the shelter of your wings." You see what he keeps coming back to? "Lord, you have provided a shelter, a refuge for me. So what do I have to do? I have to run into that place, and then I have to trust. As those little birds, those little chicks, come under the wings of the mother, the wings of that hen, and trust and wait on that parent to meet its needs." A few moments ago, some of you shared some of the storms, some of the challenges that you're walking through in your life. There are a number who mentioned physical challenges and health issues. Someone mentioned that a daughter's marriage is in crisis. Some of you are facing the challenge of an empty nest, no pun intended here. And then some that were challenges and storms even bigger than what we could mention. And I was just reminded as we were listing these challenges, you and I have a safe place, a refuge, a shelter in the midst of a storm. And so we come to the Lord and we say, Lord, I come to find refuge under your wings. You are enough. You are sufficient. You are my hiding place. And in you, I am safe.
16: That's Nancy DeMoss Wolgemuth from a series on Revive Our Hearts called Under His Wings. It's one of many series since our start in 2001 that focus on the nature and character of God, and that's our topic today. Another series Nancy taught early in the history of Revive Our Hearts is called El Shaddai. She told us the biblical story of Abraham and Sarah and how God revealed himself as El Shaddai, the all-sufficient one.
17: This is a wonderful name of God that shows the tender care and compassion and grace of God on our behalf. The name El is a shortened form, as many of you know, of the name for God, Elohim. It's the name of God that speaks of his power, his omnipotence, his strength, his might. I love that name because it says that God is able to do anything he wants to do. But he's not only El, he's El Shaddai. That word Shaddai is a tender, touching word that is actually formed from the Hebrew word shad, S-H-A-D, which is the Hebrew word for breast. It speaks of a nursing mother who takes her infant to her breast and supplies for that child all that the child needs. It's a picture of God as a tender-hearted, compassionate, nursing mother. Now you put that with El, the powerful, omnipotent, mighty, all-able God, who also is the tender, nursing, caretaker, and provider for his people. He's the one who supplies. He's the one who nourishes. He's the one who satisfies. And so we see God not just as the Almighty God. And everywhere you see this name translated in our English Bibles, it's translated Almighty God or God Almighty. But as you study this word out, the commentators agree that a better translation would be the All-Sufficient One. The All-Sufficient One, El Shaddai. This is the God who delights for us to be in a place where we are helpless. As Abram and Sarai were. Helpless to meet their own need, helpless to fulfill God's promises. But the more helpless we are, the more we're forced to rely on El Shaddai. And when we rely on him and then the promises are fulfilled, the wonderful thing is we can't get the credit. God gets all the glory. Everyone knew that Abraham and Sarah could not have children. So when that little child Isaac was born, everyone knew this is a miracle. God has done this. God is the provider. Abraham had to learn his own insufficiency, the futility of relying on his own efforts, and the foolishness of impatiently running ahead of God. Is there a need in your life today for which El Shaddai is your solution? Physical, financial, emotional, relational, vocational, spiritual. God says, for all of your need, I am your El Shaddai. I am your provider. I am your nourishment. I am your all-sufficient one. And we've seen that God sometimes waits until we're at the end of our own sufficiency, when we've come to the end of our own resources, and there's absolutely nothing else we can do to solve our situation. And then, in desperation, we stop looking outward, we stop looking inward, and we look upward and we say, oh Lord, I need you.
16: That's Nancy DeMoss Wolgemuth from a series here on Revive Our Hearts called El Shaddai, the All-Sufficient One. We're celebrating 25 years of ministry by highlighting some major themes she's taught on over the years. Today is the nature and character of God. Here she is reminding us how God is our Father from the series, The Lord's Prayer.
17: All real prayer starts with God, not with us. The prayer is directed toward God, our Father, first two words. That puts God at the center of our prayer, not us. You say, why do you need to keep saying that? Because we keep forgetting it. We're so self-centered, and we're so naturally bent on me. From the time we're infants and we grow up, we find more sophisticated ways of being self-centered, but still self-centered nonetheless. And Jesus, in teaching us to pray, says, get your eyes off of yourself and lift your heart and your eyes up to God, our Father. When Jesus says that we should pray our Father, it reminds us that prayer is something very personal, the personal nature of prayer. We're not talking to the air. We're not talking to ourselves. Prayer is talking to God, to a person. You know he exists. There's the assumption here that God exists, first. And secondly, that he hears us, he's listening to us, and he's going to do something about our prayer. Hebrews 11 tells us, without faith, it's impossible to please God. If you come to God, you must believe that he is, and that he is a rewarder of those who diligently seek him. So when we come to pray, it is an expression of faith. It's, Lord, we can't see you, but we believe that you're there. We believe that you really do exist. We believe that we have a Father who wants us to pray, who is listening when we pray, who can hear us, and who can do something about our needs. I think that Father is one of the most distinctive names that we Christians use for God. I learned while I was doing this study that Muslims have 99 names for God. Names like the powerful, the irresistible, the all-compelling subduer, the magnificent, the majestic, the sublimely exalted, the protector, the benefactor, on and on. 99 names that Muslims have for God. But not one of those names is Father. Only Christians, in the truest sense of the word, can call God Father. Jesus is telling us to pray to our Father. Now, I want us to stop and realize if we had been in the setting of those disciples in those days, coming out of the Old Testament era, in this bridge to the New Testament era, I want us to get a picture of how astonishing it would have been to hear Jesus say that we should pray our Father. We're so used to this prayer. It doesn't strike us as anything out of the ordinary. But to the ears of those Jews living in the time of Christ, this was an astonishing way to start a prayer. The disciples would have never thought of starting their prayer, our Father. Jesus said you should pray to our Father.
16: Isn't it amazing? We can call God by the intimate name, Father. Nancy DeMoss Wolgemuth has been showing us why that's so incredible from a series called The Lord's Prayer. She'll also show us why it's amazing that God is willing to dwell with us in a series called A Mighty Fortress Is Our God. The series was based on Psalm 46, and here she's focusing on verse 5, which tells us that God is in the midst of his people.
17: God is interested in relationship. God is interested in being near to his people. Proximity matters to God. He doesn't want to be just some God out there that we hear about and we talk about or we give, you know, mental assent to. He wants to be in us, to dwell in us, to be related to us, to make his dwelling place in us. And that is the picture that we have in the Old Testament temple, the tabernacle. What was the point? Not just a building or a tent where people go to have religious services, but God says, I will dwell with you. I will be in you. I will be among you. And we have even that sense of that being God's goal in the Old Testament. Zechariah chapter 2, verse 10, sing and rejoice, O daughter of Zion. For behold, I come, and I will dwell in your midst, declares the Lord. God, the God of the universe, Lord of hosts, Yahweh, Elohim, the God, the transcendent God, the creator, the preserver, he says, I will dwell in you. I will dwell in your midst. I will dwell in your church, in your family, in your life, the presence of God. Everything in our lives that's good and holy and valuable and wonderful flows out of God dwelling in our midst. God says, I will dwell in your midst. John chapter 1, this comes to the New Testament. The Word became flesh. God put on human flesh and dwelt among us. He tabernacled among us, and we have seen his glory. We know him as Emmanuel, God with us. That's what Psalm 46 looks forward to. God is in the midst of her. And when Jesus returned to heaven, he promised that he would send the Holy Spirit. John 14, Jesus said, he dwells with you and he will be in you. Christ in you, the Holy Spirit in you, your hope of glory. See, this isn't just a psalm, a phrase you can just pass over. Psalm 46, God is in the midst of her. So what? There's a huge so what to all of that. God is in the midst of you makes all the difference in the world.
19: That's Nancy DeMoss Wolgemuth from a series called A Mighty Fortress is Our God. Today we're focusing on the nature and character of God, one of Nancy's main themes on Revive Our Hearts as we're about to enter our 26th year of ministry. We're celebrating that milestone all week. As we review some of Nancy's teaching on the character of God, it seems fitting to end with what's probably her most well-known message about God. Her book, Lies Women Believe and the Truth That Sets Them Free, has sold over 1 million copies. In it, Nancy challenges women to confront lies they believe about God. Here she is reminding us of some of the truths we need to replace them.
17: I read a tweet the other day as I was thinking about this subject. I want to share it with you. It said, when we are anxious, depressed, or irritable, it's likely because we're believing a lie about ourselves or about God. Now you think about that. When we're anxious, when we're depressed, when we're irritable, like who hasn't been one or more of those things within the last week, 24 hours, maybe the last hour? Anxious, depressed. Some of you live this way. Anxious, depressed, irritable. This writer said, when we're anxious, depressed, or irritable, it's likely because we're believing something that isn't true about ourselves or about God. So we don't want to just focus on the lies. We want to point ourselves and others to the truth. Susanna Spurgeon, the wife of my friend, Charles Haddon Spurgeon, said, in times of trouble, the soul is greatly helped by cherishing great thoughts of God. In times of trouble, the soul is greatly helped by cherishing great thoughts of God. Now, in order to do that, you have to stop. You got to get rid of some of the clutter and the noise in your head that's putting all kinds of other thoughts to fill your mind. You need to pull away, be quiet, get into this book. Let this book get into you. That's the Word of God, that book. And in times of trouble, your soul will be greatly helped by finding, discovering, receiving, embracing, and cherishing great thoughts of God. And the reason I wrote the original Lies Women Believe and the Truth That Sets Them Free, and the reason we've spent the last year or two updating and expanding that book, so now we have the new Lies Women Believe, it's all to encourage you to cherish great thoughts of God. That's the purpose. So throughout this book, not only in the chapter about God, but throughout, we talk about the truth that God is good. Regardless of what it may feel like to you at any given moment, God is good. And regardless of whether you feel it or not, God loves you and wants you to have his best. These are truths about God that we need to counsel our heart with. Here's another truth, that God is enough. If we have him, we have everything that we need for our present peace and happiness. And not only our present peace and happiness, but our eternal peace and happiness. God is enough. The Lord is my shepherd, the psalmist said. I have everything that I need. That's the truth about God. Here's another truth. God can be trusted. God can be trusted. My husband and I are going to be writing a book this year to release next year, Lord willing, called You Can Trust God to Write Your Story. Whether it's your love story or your financial story or your pain story or your children's story, whatever your story is, you can trust God to write it. God keeps his promises. He has promised never to leave us, never to forsake us. He has promised that those who trust in him will never be disappointed, Isaiah 28:16. And at times I have to remind myself, you may need to remind yourself of the same thing, that, listen, soul, has God ever let you down? Well, no. There were times when I thought he might, but has he ever? No. God has never once let me down, and he's not going to start now. We need to remind ourselves of these truths about God.
19: That's Nancy DeMoss Wolgemuth reminding you of truths about God you can base your life on. Today, we've been exploring the nature and character of God by hearing from several series Nancy has taught over the years. You can hear all of those by visiting reviveourhearts.com or the Revive Our Hearts app. Just go to the transcript of today's program and you'll find all the links you need. 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When you boil it all down, we really just want you to know the freedom, fullness, and fruitfulness that's found in Jesus. 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We'd love to get that in the mail to you. Ah, well, Nancy, you know, it just hardly seems possible that Revive Our Hearts will be turning 25 this Thursday.
17: And what a sweet journey this has been. And what a joy it is to meet people as I travel who say, I've been listening to this program for the past several years, or I've been listening to this program since I was a young single woman, and now I'm a mom with three kids. Some who've even listened since the very earliest days.
19: In fact, over the next week or two, we're going to hear from some of those listeners who remember the beginning days of Revive Our Hearts. 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
5: The Hubble Space Telescope, launched in 1990, revealed never-before-seen wonder and beauty in the universe. And now NASA is on the cusp of revealing new corners of the cosmos with its Nancy Grace Roman Space Telescope.

0: Astronomers hope NASA's latest telescope will help them understand more about what scientists call dark matter and dark energy, which they say makes up about 95% of the universe. According to the New York Times, Sean Domingo Goldman, head of astrophysics at NASA, said, "When the new telescope launches, quote, it's going to do things that currently are impossible. In many ways, the astronomical target that Roman is chasing, is designed to study, is the universe itself," unquote. Well, this is our Father's world and universe, and when we learn about what He has made with eyes of faith, we worship Him as our Creator. Welcome to Haven Today. I'm David Wolin, sharing the great story that's all about Jesus, and we're starting a series called Made for Happiness. Did the name of the series make anybody flinch? For some, I'm sure it did. Because we've all likely encountered someone, maybe someone dear to us, making a defense of a deeply sinful, perhaps life-altering decision of enormous consequence, and their defense of it was, well, I think God would want me to be happy. And in the larger culture we live in, the extreme elevation of the autonomous self, which is driving the modern worldview, the postmodern, post-Christian landscape around us, that rationale is everywhere. And for that reason, many Christians are inclined to throw the baby out with the bathwater when it comes to happiness. And perhaps this is also partly why you often hear people take two highly related words in English, happiness and joy, and create kind of a schism between them. Well, the rationale goes, the world wants to be happy, and look what people do in the name of happiness. That can't be good. But there is something else God offers which is better, and we're used to phrases like, the joy of the Lord is my strength, or from Philippians, rejoice in the Lord always. Again, I will say rejoice. And so we conclude, well, Christians are not called to be happy per se, but God does give us joy. Or here's another one. Ever heard someone say, what God wants for you isn't necessarily for you to be happy, but for you to be holy? Have you ever heard that? Well, here's the implication if that's true. You can be holy while being very unhappy. Maybe that's what it means to be holy. Do we really believe that? Our God is holy, holy, holy. Does that mean He's also unhappy, unhappy, unhappy? Clearly not. Obviously, I am making a case for a dramatic adjustment in how Christian believers biblically should think about happiness. And so to that end, we have a deeply thought-provoking conversation on this Haven Today as we look to God's Word and consider what, on this topic, God has revealed about Himself.
1: The God character in the parables, how would you describe His mood? Over and over again, you're getting, He's running down the road to hug His son who's been away from Him. He's a guy who's given away far more than he should. He's a master who decided he was going to go away, so he ended up giving out loads of his wealth to other people. Once people get that, and then a phrase like, can't enter into your master's joy, or come and share your master's happiness, becomes, oh, the invitation of the gospel is that you want me to come and participate in that kind of joy and delight that the Father, Son, and Spirit have in one another and always have. That feels like a really exciting invitation to a life of fullness and richness of joy, which I think is exactly what Scripture offers us.
0: Back with us in a few moments, Andrew Wilson is the teaching pastor of King's Church London. He's a deep thinker and a thoughtful author, and he'll be joining us today as we chat about his brand new book called Happiness, What It Is, Where to Find It, and How to Make It Last Forever. 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

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And now, hailing from Ireland and sharing a bit of their joy, here's Keith and Kristen Getty with Rend Collective and Rejoice.

0: This is Haven Today. I'm David Wolin, and joining me now is Andrew Wilson, who serves as the teaching pastor at King's Church London, and he's written a number of books. I've read several of them, have benefited tremendously, but most recently the book is Happiness, What It Is, Where to Find It, and How to Make It Last Forever. Andrew Wilson, welcome to Haven Today.
1: Thank you so much, David. It's great to be with you.
0: So there is this idea that I've often heard thrown around in certain evangelical Christian circles. It sounds sort of like it might be a biblical or spiritual idea. It certainly sounds that way, but there's this distinction between happiness and joy as if they're kind of two separate entities.

0: One of them kind of emotional and temporal, the other one more, I don't know, eternal, divine, something like that. And so I'm just curious how you would approach that. I know you spoke to it in your book. I found that approach gracious and helpful. So walk us through how you've thought about that.
1: Yeah, I think people who make the distinction between happiness, they're basically saying happiness is thin, joy is deep. And they're trying to do something good. I think they're trying to put in words something that we all know to be true, which is that there is a deep, lasting, kind of permanent sense of joy in Christ that we find when we come to Him, and that actually has analogies in more mundane everyday life as well. Going to a wedding, there's like a kind of depth of happiness, joy, whatever you call it, that is completely of a completely different order than the sort of very shallow, thin pleasures that you get when you have a sip of coffee for the first time in the day, or get a dopamine hit when someone likes something you've written on social media or something like that. And I think people are trying to give voice to that, and they're trying to say, don't make your whole life about the little, silly, shallow things, make your life about the deep things, which is absolutely right. But I think that making that distinction on the basis of language is not very helpful, because I don't think the Bible does. And Bible uses a wide range of almost interchangeable language that we would in English translate using words like pleasure, happiness, joy, delight, gladness, merriment. You know, there's a lot of different words you could use like that. In the book, I give about 50.
0: Yes.
1: And many of them overlap quite closely with each other. We might get into this later. There are some which are distinct. You know, clearly we know that contentment is a different sort of thing from celebration or revelry. But I think those kind of words that, you know, the kind of words, I use this analogy, the kind of words you use when you sing happy birthday in a European language. So in English, we would say happy. In French, they say joyeux. In the Greek, they would use chara, which is the word, actually, we still use in the New Testament, but, you know, translate it as joy. You get another word again in Spanish, feliz, which would imply, in if you're being literal about it, almost lucky. But all of those, we know that those things mean the same. We know that joyeux and happy and feliz are not meaningfully different things. And I think what's happened is people, in the way with the some of the subtleties you can get in English, have tried to tease out very almost prescriptive differences between thin and thick happiness, and then apply biblical language to them. But that means that if you read a verse like, come and share your master's happiness, or all of Solomon's people were happy, you would then think, well, is that a different order of things then than the sort of sorrowful yet also always rejoicing word? And really, you get yourself quickly into a bit of a funk translating words which in the Bible are used pretty interchangeably. So I think what's better to do is to use languages of shallow and deep, or thick and thin, or whatever. Use an adjective and say, really, the kind of experience I have on my wedding day and the kind of experience I have in joy in Christ are not totally different sorts of things. They're different shades or levels of the same fundamental emotion. And I think that can help us, because then we're not the danger of what I hear and what I've heard, the same thing you said, the danger is that people can feel like the joy they have in Christ doesn't actually translate to you feeling upbeat, happy, smiley, delighted, joyful. You get a room full of people going, I am so joyful in the Lord. There's a guy I know who said it inoculated him to Christianity, because he's a Christian now, but as a teenager, he went into a church and he saw a guy with a huge hat and a large beard just declare, it was a Greek Orthodox church, declaring, my heart is full and my cup overfloweth. And he went, I just didn't believe him. The gap between joy and happiness was so large that it's almost like people, the joy wasn't reaching the face.
0: Yeah.
1: And I think that's a danger actually in some streams of Christianity. So that's a long answer, but that's what I would try and nuance it differently.
0: Yeah. You know, as you're describing this, and I'm familiar with that as well, I'm sure we all are, there's of course so many different expressions and traditions and denominations, especially when you go around the globe of Christian faith, true, authentic Christian faith. But there is sort of a strain that people have come to encounter, which is very kind of dour and a bit maybe hypocritical. But it's not unique to our time. You know, hearing you talk about this, I can't help but think about how the Lord Jesus was a contrast to sort of the backdrop of the, you know, the Judaism of the day, and how fundamentally scandalous his extreme happiness was when people, you know, came in contact with him, and of course the Gospels are not necessarily describing in the kind of way that in a Western mindset we might want to be curious about, but clearly Jesus had a magnetic happiness to him, and actually this is where you start the book. That's not just simply unique to the Lord Jesus as he lived his life on earth. This is a fundamental truth of the Trinity, of Father, Son, and Spirit.
1: Yeah, I think that's really important. I actually think if we don't almost start with the happiness of God, we get off on the wrong foot. I think, and again, if people are concerned about the word happiness, we can just use the word the joy of God or the joy of the Lord. Mm-hmm. But you just find this, if you take Jesus's farewell discourse, when he's talking to his disciples, yeah, he's basically saying, I'm going to go and die, but it's going to be okay. He says, because the Father is going to send another helper, and I'm praying for you, and the reason this is going to all be okay is in the end, we'll make our home with you, and your joy will be full. In fact, the joy that we have will be in you. And then he's praying to the Father, and he's saying, Lord, may this be the love that we have, may it be theirs. And it's just full of conversation about how the kind of divine delight that the Father and the Son and the Spirit have in one another is something that they want to share with their people and to overflow into us. And once you see it, I think, because I blame a lot of Christian art, I think, is often not helpful here. I think what art does, it sort of freeze frames God. And so I've got a bit of a pet peeve about this. I also think the second commandment does as well. That's what happens, but that's another issue. But I think the idea of sort of picturing God and then trying to display a snapshot, understandably, a moment like the cross, which is often the thing which is painted, and you just end up with a particular moment in the divine life being frozen as if that is the emotional life of God, which is where the big white beard in the sky thing comes from, and the idea that God is scowling and so on. Whereas I think when you read scripture and you say, let's take Jesus's parables, the God character in the parables, how would you describe his mood? And you honestly, over and over again, you're getting, he's running down the road to hug his son who's been away from him. He's a guy who's given away far more than he should. He's a master who decided he was going to go away, so he ended up giving out loads of his wealth to other people. He's somebody who says, I'd want you to come and share my master's joy. He's a father of a guy who's getting married and he wants to throw an enormous feast. And then when he comes back and finds people don't want to come, he goes, guys, we need this banquet to be full. Yeah. Now go out into the highways and hedges and find them. And you just keep going. You think he's a farmer who's going out liberally scattering seed everywhere. And some of it takes, some of it doesn't. But the one that does produces abundant overflowing life. And he's like, you just wouldn't, the God, and you can do this. There's dozens of them, right? And you know the parables. And you think, yeah, the mood. If I was to ask that question, what's the emotional, if it's not irreverent, what's the temperamental state of the character in the parables whom Jesus describes the Father as being? You would never picture him as the guy who's like sorrowfully holding his dead son on a cross, mourning the death of him. That, now, obviously, the cross itself is a deeply moving, and we mustn't reduce it simply to a hey. I mean, that would be trivial in a different way. But to say, to freeze frame God's emotional life to the degree that emotions are even appropriate words to use of God in that way is so unhelpful. And then you read the Zephaniah 3s and the passages where, you know, God is, you know, rejoicing to the point that he's dancing over his people with, or rejoicing over them with loud singing. And you think, this is just not the kind of God that you see in the picture book. So I feel like that's, once people get that, and then a phrase like enter into your master's joy or come and share your master's happiness becomes, oh, the invitation of the gospel is that you want me to come and participate in that kind of joy and delight that the Father, Son, and Spirit have in one another and always have. That feels like a really exciting invitation to a life of fullness and richness of joy, which I think is exactly what scripture offers us.
0: Yeah. So, I mean, clearly you're very convinced by this. I am as well. Your day job is a teaching pastor at your church. I'm curious, do you find that what you've just been making a case for from scripture is something that people just easily accept? Or is there something within us that sort of resists this? Is there something about either the way that we've read our Bibles or just perceived what must be true about our God and Christian faith? What is it about us that is so resistant to being able to recognize this, which, as you've talked about, just ganging all those parables together, it just rises to the surface. It's indisputable. This is what our God is like, and yet there's something in us.
1: That is a fascinating question, and I don't think I've ever tried to. I'll have a go. I've never think I've ever tried to answer it before. If I pull out a few different things that I think are involved, because I definitely think that is widespread, although I think it varies quite a lot within church traditions.
0: It does.
1: I think some of it is legalism. So I think, and therefore encountering God as stern judge. I mean, Luther's problem, basically, which is in part is a hangover from medieval Catholicism, but not all of it. Some of it, I think, is baked into a human propensity to try and justify ourselves by works, which I think is pretty universal. So I think there's some of it is legalism. Some of it is an inheritance from a particular period in church history in which I've already alluded to the visual arts, but also some of the writings as well. So I think if you couple together, I mean, the most famous of Dante's poems is the one about hell. But actually, if you read the Paradiso, you're like, you couldn't end up with that kind of vision of God. But I think a lot of people either don't, or it's not taken. They've seen Dante's poetry channeled through art in the form of whatever, Hieronymus Bosch, or I don't know, but they've seen this, and that is such a scary image of judgment that they've brought in some sort of Christian art as relates to God and as relates to hell. Those two things have fused, and I think often people's vision of hell is more vivid than their vision of new creation, heaven, whatever we call it. So I think that's an issue. And then I also think, I don't want to get too psychological on it, but I do think that people's experiences of heavy authority figures in their own lives,
0: yes,
1: at a pastoral level, plays a massive role. So I think if people's expectation of the authority figure in their life, often a father, but it doesn't have to be a father, it could be a mother, could also be, doesn't have to be male, and could also be, you know, headmaster, whatever, depending on the kind of way you're brought up, or even people who've been in the military and the way they've experienced. But I think when you experience authority like that, and you have it transcribed through a church tradition that puts quite a strong emphasis on sin judgment, which, to be honest, a lot of that is very important that we do.
0: Yeah.
1: But when that's slightly out of kilter with our understanding of the rejoicing of God, and we also have this sort of inheritance of, I don't think the Eastern Church has this, by the way. And in the Eastern Church, I'm on a different page on many, many things, and I wouldn't frame many things in the same way. But I don't think you end up with quite the same, even this kind of morose, gloomy gods just doesn't shine through in quite the same way. So I think there's a legacy of some Catholicism, some legalism, some Christian art, some authority figures in a negative way in our own lives, and some experiences of the church tradition you're in. You just kind of imbibe it, and then you interact with God the way you've seen what people you learned the faith from doing it. And so, yeah, I think it's a whole bunch of things.
0: Yeah, yeah. And certainly some of our own just interpersonal uniquenesses must play a role in it as well, because our own temperaments certainly must play a factor. I mean, some of us naturally are joyfully exuberant, and some of us are a little bit more melancholy and you know, sort of thoughtful and less emotions on the surface kind of thing. And you've talked a bit in your book about some of our own just emotional, just natural ways of experiencing and expressing ourselves in our lives emotionally. Surely that must play a factor.
1: Yeah. So I think that's huge. And I think in many ways that it's the more melancholic temperament people, more reflective, thoughtful people as well, who need the theological defense of the happiness of God more. Because I think you're temperamentally sunny people, and I'm quite a cheerful person by nature, I might not depend on it in quite the same way, because I feel generally I'm inclined to think that that's what, you know, a great dad is someone who, my dad was like this, he bounced into the room, he's like, rejoice in the Lord always. So I'm kind of shaped by that. So I kind of assume God's like my dad, because I think little children do, and you never quite lose it. But I think those of us who are much more reflective and much more thoughtful and more inclined to melancholy need the theological case for the joy of God more. So I absolutely agree, temperament is a very big part of this, but I think that in some ways makes the theological component of our response more important, not less.
0: Yeah, yeah, exactly. The book is Happiness, What It Is, Where to Find It, and How to Make It Last Forever by Andrew Wilson. And Andrew, thank you so much for spending time with us on Haven today.
1: It's been an absolute pleasure. Thank you.
0: This is Haven Today. I'm David Wolin, and we've been chatting with Andrew Wilson about his brand new book titled Happiness. 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I'm David Wolin. Won't you come back again next time? We'll be keeping it all about Jesus. It's the great story here on Haven Today.
2: You've probably heard someone say across a dinner table or at a backyard barbecue, all religions are basically the same. It sounds polite and inclusive, perhaps even wise, but it's not true. 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This kind of exclusive claim leaves no room for compromise. Jesus declares, "I am the way and the truth and the life. No one comes to the Father but through me." This is either true or it isn't. And there's more. To prove his exclusive authority, God wrote his credentials in advance. No other so-called deity can make such a promise, and no other so-called deity can keep it. Indeed, there is no one like our God. This is Tim Moore wishing you Godspeed.
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8: American Family News, I'm Rusty Pugh. A Republican senator is urging the House to act on a Russia sanctions bill overwhelmingly passed by the Senate earlier this month.
9: Louisiana GOP Senator John Kennedy says an end can be brokered in the Russia-Ukraine war if the House will pass the Sanctioning Russia Act, named for late Senator Lindsey Graham. On Fox's The Sunday Briefing, Kennedy said tariffs are included that could cripple Russia economically.
10: The House needs to go pass it, and we need to implement it, and Russia will come to the table. It may not be overnight, but they'll come to the table, and we'll get that war settled.
9: In the House, Republicans are hesitant about getting further tied up in a foreign war, while Democrats don't want to give more tariff authority to the president. Gernal Scott, Fox News.
8: The United States and Iran trading strikes again, 1 month after the Trump administration moved to ramp up economic pressure against the regime. President Trump says he's making all the right moves.
11: We're doing a great job. The blockade has been unbelievable. The financial hits that we're giving them, we're hitting them very hard. Nobody's ever been hit like this. And they're a failing nation right now. And at the right point, we'll either win or they'll do something.
8: Rescue operations continue in Nepal after deadly flooding swept through the region last week due to a glacier collapse. State Department spokesman Tommy Pigott says the Trump administration has activated $3.6 million in humanitarian aid,
12: including life-saving food assistance that will be able to reach up to 10,000 flood-affected households for 3 months.
8: Around 800 people are dead and over 3,000 missing in Nepal and Tibet in total. Jurors in the trial against Lindsey Clancy will return to the courthouse today to continue with another day of deliberations. Marianne Rafferty has the latest.
13: The jury in the Lindsay Clancy murder trial is set to resume deliberations. Clancy is accused of killing her three children in 2023. Both sides agree she was mentally ill when she fatally strangled her kids. The key question now is whether she was criminally responsible, meaning did she understand her actions were wrong and was she able to follow the law? Her defense argues postpartum psychoses left her unable to control her behavior. Prosecutors say she planned the killings.
8: The Canadian Broadcasting Corporation is telling its reporters and editors not to use the phrase terrorist attacks when covering the upcoming 25th anniversary of 9/11. Steve Jordahl reports.
14: In a memo to its staff, the Canadian Broadcasting Corporation wrote, quote, "Do not refer to the September 11th attacks as terrorist attacks," and provided as an example, quote, "The hijackings led to passenger jets crashing in Washington, D.C., Pennsylvania, and Manhattan. The World Trade Center was destroyed." Tim Graham of Media Research Center says the CBC is trying to hide its bias.
15: The Canadian Broadcasting Corporation is trying to be like the BBC in Britain, and they're pretending like, no, we can't use the word terrorism because it makes us sound like we're not impartial.
14: In a statement to the New York Post, the CBC explained that it does not itself designate specific groups as terrorists and avoids the word when possible because it's so loaded with meaning, politics, and emotion.
15: Do you think that they killed 3,000 people without a political motive? I mean, that's basically what terrorism is defined as.
14: The CBC may be copying the Associated Press in its guidance. The AP avoids the word as well, except when it can be attributed to a source or for historical events that are widely acknowledged as terrorist actions. 9/11 qualifies in the AP style book. Graham says it's silly.
15: You have these publicly funded broadcasters who don't seem to support the governments they're funded by. They seem anti-Western. They seem very sensitive about, well, we can't call Hamas a terrorist group. We have to call them militants.
14: He says the result is it compromises their journalistic integrity.
15: They're watering everything down.
14: I'm Steve Jordahl.
8: One person died and about 15 people are still missing after a major flash flood at the Grand Canyon forced evacuations and pushed large boulders into the Colorado River. More news online at AFN.net and the AFN mobile app. I'm Rusty Pugh.
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18: You know why you exist? 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
19: 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Welcome to Focus on the Family with Jim Daly. I'm John Fuller.
17: You know, John, Steve Farrar had so much wisdom to share in his almost 50 years of ministry. And as I've said before, I am so grateful that much of that wisdom was recorded in some form or fashion. Today, Steve will explain how each one of us can embrace God's purpose for our lives and live it out. And he'll close his message with some great advice specifically for teens and young adults. Let's get to it.
19: Okay, well, here's Steve Farrar speaking at Oak Cliff Bible Fellowship in Dallas on Focus on the Family with Jim Daly.
18: Well, as we begin, I'd like to ask you a question. And it's a very simple question, but it's a profound question in some senses. The question is, why are you here? When I ask the question, why are you here, what I'm really asking you is, why do you exist? Why are you alive? Why are you walking the earth now and not 300 years ago or 300 years in the future? Why are you alive? Why do you exist? Is that just the result of the Darwinian hypothesis of time and chance coming together and here you are? No. You're here for a reason. You're here for a purpose. Why am I here? Why do I exist? Is a question we ask throughout life. And in Psalm 139, David is going to answer the question, why am I here? The first 12 verses are about God. If you want to know why you're alive and why you exist, you don't start with yourself. You start with God. If you don't start with God, you'll never figure out why you're on the earth. You'll never figure out your purpose. You'll never figure out your meaning. So what does he say about God? Verse 1, he says, O Lord, you have searched me and known me. You got me wired. You know everything about me. You know when I sit down. You know when I rise up. You understand my thought from afar. He says, you scrutinize my path and my lying down. You're intimately acquainted with all my ways. So all your little quirks, all your little idiosyncrasies, so he knows all about them. And he's still for you, and he still loves you. He's still on your team. He's not against you. This is amazing. Verse 4. Even before there is a word in my tongue, behold, Lord, you know it all. Every word you'll ever utter for the rest of your life until the moment of you die, God already knows what you're going to say and the intonation with which you will say it. He knows it now. He knows all things. He goes on and he says, verse 5, you've enclosed me behind and before. He says, you've laid your hand on me. Such knowledge is too wonderful for me. It is too high. I cannot attain to it. Where can I go from your spirit? Where can I flee from your presence? If I go to heaven, you're there. If I make my bed in Sheol, behold, you are there. If I take the wings of the dawn, what's the speed of light? 186,000 miles per second? That's moving. And then in 13, he answers the question, why do I exist? See, now you can deal with the question because you started with God. Verse 13. You formed my inward parts. You wove me in my mother's womb. I'll give thanks to you, for I'm fearfully and wonderfully made. Wonderful are your works. My soul knows it very well. He's not on an ego trip. He's just saying, God, you put me together. You formed my inward parts. You wove me. You put me together. Let me ask you something. Why are you tall? Why are you short? Why are you white or black or Hispanic or Asian? That's all up to God. That's all his doing. Why are you good with people? Some of you have an unbelievable gift with people. You love people and they love you. Where'd you get that gift? When he formed you and fashioned you in your mother's womb, he gave you that gift. He gave you gifts and he gave you skills. Why? Because he has a work for you to do. There's a purpose. There's a reason you're alive. Note the next verse here. He says, he's still back when he was in the womb, asking the question, why am I alive? Why do I exist? It's the central question of life. My frame or my bones were not hidden from you when I was made in secret and skillfully wrought in the depths of the earth. Let me ask you a question. If your father had not have married your mother, would you be here? This is not a trick question. Let's say your father, that cheerleader from that other high school, he had a crush on. You don't know anything about this. Well, let's say your father, when he was in high school, he had a crush on that cheerleader from the other school. Let's say he married her. Would you be here? No, you wouldn't be here. But see, he didn't marry her. He married your mother. You say, what do you mean I wouldn't be here? Well, for you to get here, it took a particular sperm and it took a particular egg. And that cheerleader didn't have the egg. Your mother had the egg. But he didn't marry the cheerleader, he married your mother. Here you are. We're glad you're here. Have you ever thought about what it took to get you here? Have you? Do you realize that for thousands of years, God has been overseeing your family history? For thousands of years from day one, he's watched it. He's overseen everything. And if just once in that cycle, if just once in that multi-generational process, one sperm had to miss the right egg just one time, you would not be here, but you're here. By the predetermined plan of Almighty God. That's why you're here. That's why you're alive. That's why you exist. That's why you're not a mistake. That's why it's not chance. It's from Almighty God. There's a reason you're alive. You know why you exist? Because God determined before the foundations of the world that you would exist. That's why. And if you don't believe that, note the next section of the verse. Your eyes have seen my unformed substance. This is amazing. And in your book, they were all written, the days that were ordained for me, when as yet there was not one of them. Staggering statement. What this is saying is, the reason you exist is that God willed that you would exist. And before the foundations of the world, and here's why you're here today. Before the foundations of the world, he determined the moment of your conception. He determined the moment of your birth. He's already determined the moment of your death. Did you know that? Hebrews says, it is appointed for a man once to die. The moment of your death has already been set. Now, how else can I encourage you? But that's kind of encouraging. You know why it's encouraging? You can't die until the work that God has for you to do, you can't die until it's done. He who began a good work in you will bring it to completion in Christ Jesus. You can't die. You cannot die until you've done the work that God has called you to do. They may rough you up. They may knock you around. They may talk about you behind your back, but you can't die. They can't kill you until your appointed time has come. So you can be bold and you can stand for Christ. It's amazing stuff. Now in Ephesians 2, the familiar words of 2:8. How is it that we exist spiritually? Well, you got to be born again, Jesus said. Well, how does that happen? Well, Ephesians 2:8 simply says this, for by grace, and this is so familiar to us, for by grace you've been saved through faith. And that not of yourselves, it's the gift of God, not as a result of works that any man should boast. You can't do enough to earn salvation. For by grace you've been saved through faith. That not of yourselves, gift of God, not as a result of works. But you say, that not of yourselves. Well, what does that mean? That not of yourselves. You can't write enough checks to the Red Cross. You can't do enough good works to be saved. You can't save yourself. Jesus saves us by dying on the cross. His sacrifice paid for our sins. That's why we celebrated communion. We remember what Jesus did. So we don't save ourselves. He saved us. I can't do that. So grace isn't of myself. Salvation isn't of myself. For by grace you've been saved through faith. Is faith something we do, or is faith a gift of God? It's a gift of God. But you say, well, Steve, we got to exercise faith. That's exactly right. And that's how we come to know Christ. In faith, we ask Christ to come into our lives. But let me ask you something. Where did you get the faith to ask him to come into your life? He gave it to you. See, none of it is of yourself. It's all of him. Ephesians 2:1 is an interesting passage. A lot of people, a lot of Christians who believe the Bible have really don't believe Ephesians 2:1. You say, what do you mean? Well, it says, and you were dead in your trespasses and sins. Most Christians think that anybody can come to Christ at any time they want to. Many of you think that. That's not what it says. It says, and you were dead in your trespasses and sin. Imagine on maybe Sunday afternoon, you're taking a ride out in the country. Kind of nice to get away. Two-lane road. It's just kind of calm and quiet. And you're driving out there, and you'll see an old church. And a lot of times, those old churches had cemeteries next to them. And you're driving by this little country church, and there's a little curve, and you're making the curve. And as you're looking there, you see the old cemetery, and suddenly you see a hand come right out of the ground. And you say to your husband, hey, slow down here. And then he you pull off to the side. And then you see another hand break through the sod. And then you see a head come burrowing up. And there's some activity in this. An elbow. Another elbow. And this guy in this dark suit, it's kind of frayed because he's been down there a while. This guy pulls himself up out of the grave. He's got dirt clods all over him. He's kind of cleaning himself off. And he looks over and he sees you parked there. He goes, hey, can I get a ride into town? Now, that is absolutely ludicrous. Why is that ludicrous? I'll tell you why it's ludicrous. dead men can't will to become alive. You know, I've been dead 17 years. I'm getting sick and tired of it. I think I'll go into town and get a cappuccino. You don't do that. Dead men can't change their condition. This says, and you were dead in your trespasses and sins. Do you know why you know Christ? Do you know why you ask Christ to come into your life? Because he made you alive. He did for you what he did for Lazarus. He resurrected you. So let's get this straight. Why are we here? Why are we here? Well, why do I exist? Well, God gave you physical existence. He made you. He created you. Gave you gifts. Gave you abilities. And by the way, let me say something to you. Those gifts and abilities that God gave you in your mother's womb, he designed those in your life. He gave those to you because that's going to help you accomplish the work that he has for you to do. Amen. You need to pay attention to those gifts. You need to pay attention to those interests. Some of the angriest men I meet are men that are not working in an area of God-given strength. They're working in an area of weakness. They don't have an aptitude in that area. They don't have a strength in that area. So they hate to go to work. And when they're at work, they watch the clock and they're bored and they can't wait to get home. And then they get home, they're miserable because they got to get up in the morning and go back. There's no motivation. They're not good at it. What do you love to do? What are you interested in? You love to work with little kids? Then work with little kids. You want to be an architect? You want to be an architect. Are you good with languages and you're good in other cultures? Great, God will use you over there. You see, but he's hardwired us and you pay attention to that. You don't ignore that. And when you're in an area and you're working in an area of God-given strength that he put in you when you were in your mother's womb and you're an adult, you can't believe you get to go to work. You can't believe they're paying you. You just can't believe it. Because you're loving it and you're good at it because that's what he intended you to do from the very beginning. You say, well, I might have to go back to school. Then go back to school. I might have to go to school at night. Go to school at night.
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18: Let's wrap this up. He formed you. He created you. He gave you gifts. He gave you abilities in your mother's womb. And then at some point, he brought you to Christ. So he gave you physical existence. Then he saved you and gave you spiritual life. And you're saved, and that's it. No. Because see, there's verse 10. And we got to pick up 8, 9, and 10 to get the context. For by grace you've been saved through faith, and that not of yourselves. It is the gift of God, not as a result of works that any man should boast. For, you see that connector? For we are his workmanship. Created, now catch this. Created in Christ Jesus for good works. Not good works to be saved. You're already saved. Created in Christ Jesus for good works. This is amazing. Which God prepared beforehand. Before you were ever born. See, that's the work that he has for you to do. That you might walk in them. You see, God really does have a purpose and a plan for your life. You're not a mistake. You're not an accident. You're not here by chance. It's not coincidence. The sovereign hand of God is over your life, and he's leading you. And he said, well, Steve, not everything's going my way, because that's part of the process of maturing you in Christ. Yeah. Well, I'm having hardship. I'm having difficulty. You know, well, okay, that's okay. That's normal in the Christian life. It has been granted to you. Philippians 1:29 says, it has been granted to you not only to believe in Christ, but to suffer for his sake. Yeah. Well, I don't want to suffer. Well, guess what? You're going to suffer. Well, I don't want to take that class. Oh, you've already been signed up for that class. And it's too late to drop it. Acts 14:22. Through many tribulations, we must enter the kingdom of God. Not some, not a few, many. That's why you've got many. Well, I don't like this. Well, join the club. But see, he's going to use you. And if he's going to use you, you're going to have some pain in your life. Because if you've never had pain, then you've never suffered. And if you've never suffered, you've got nothing to say to anybody. And you can't help them. So that's why you're going through some hard things. But he'll get you through it. He'll take you through it. You see? Hey, there's a sign in every weight room in America. No pain. And that's true in the Christian life. Now think about this. He's got a work for you. He's given you physical life. He brought you to Christ. He gave you spiritual life. Why? Well, you're his workmanship. You don't need to be like her. And you don't need to be like him. You see? Different gifts, different abilities. There are no little people. There are no little places, Francis Schaeffer used to say. But he's got a work for you to do. Now, some of us over 40 wish we had paid attention 20 years ago to some good advice we got some from older folks. But we didn't. We had to learn the hard way. A couple years ago, I did a little book called How to Ruin Your Life by 30. And I was speaking for a week in chapel service, and the kids all had to be there, and they didn't want to be there at the first one. And half of them are bored, and they're not paying attention. So I got up, and I said, the first chapel service, I said, some of you are 18, some of you are 22. The average age in here is 20. The first 20 years of your life, your parents have made the significant decisions for you. Now, the next 20 years, you're making the significant decisions. All of them. So what I want to talk to you about this week is how you can ruin your life and be utterly miserable by the time you're 30. I want to talk to you about how you can get venereal disease. I want to talk to you about how you can get divorced and remarried. I want to talk to you about how you can become financially destitute. I want to talk about how you can utterly ruin your life in the next 20 years. Suddenly they're looking up. And all you have to do is ignore God's wisdom. That's all you have to do. Because he's given you everything you need. But if you want to go your own way, you can go your own way. Let me finish up by talking to the young people. Let me start with the guys. God's got a plan for your life. Let me tell you something. Let me tell you something what this culture needs. This culture needs some godly men. That's what it needs. A godly man can turn a culture. You say, well, I'm just a young guy. God loves young guys. And here's what you do. You give your life to Christ. You give your whole heart to Christ. You follow him. You know that verse, seek ye third the kingdom of God? Seek ye what? First. You put Christ first in your life. You put him first. And you know what he'll do? He'll bless your life. He'll bless your life. And then I'll tell you what else you do. You start looking for a woman to marry. To marry. You're looking for a wife. You're not looking for a Barbie doll. You're looking for a woman to go through life with who'll stand with you. Who's got some grit. Who's got some guts because it's tough. You need a strong one. So start looking for that kind of woman. So I got a girlfriend. Great. Good. How's her character? Her what? Her character. By the way, how's your character, man? I meet all these guys, these young guys, you know, strutting around. Man, I can bench press 575 pounds. Well, pin a rose on your nose. Hey, let me ask you something. How much can you bench press with your character? Can you fight off sexual temptation on the television in a lonely hotel room? Huh? Don't tell me how much you can bench press if you can't touch a remote. If you don't have the power of Christ to change that remote. You know what I'm talking about? That's what you need to be working on. And you're honest. You don't lie on your resume. So, well, they won't hire me. Let me tell you something. You don't lie on your resume. Well, I didn't do well in college. Tell them you didn't do well in college. Say, I was an idiot in college. The guy hiring you was probably an idiot in college. He'll appreciate your honesty. But let me tell you something. Don't lie. You say, well, I won't get the job. Let me tell you something. The Lord Jesus will get you a job if you're a man of integrity. By the way, you and your girlfriend, keep your hands off her. You're not married to her. She's not yours. You want to be a man of God? You want God to bless your life? Then you seek sexual purity. So, well, we haven't done that. Well, then you start today. You're going to follow Christ. This is the will of God, that you abstain from sexual immorality. You don't excuse it. You don't rationalize it.
20: Well, you mean,
18: that's what I mean. You say, that's hard. You bet it's hard. And by the way, let me say something to you young ladies. Don't you act cheap. And I'll tell you something else. Don't you dress cheap. Some of you ladies need to cover up. I'll tell you what, I'm in churches all over America. I'm in churches all over America, and I am stunned at the women I see walking in and how they're dressed, and it's all they can do to keep themselves from falling out, if you get my drift. Don't do that. You don't need to dress like that. Number one, let me tell you something. If you know what that does to men, why would you dress like that? Secondly, if you don't know what that does to men, you need to know. It doesn't help them. You love Christ? Let me tell you, you love Jesus? Then don't you act cheap, because let me tell you something. You're not cheap. You're valuable. He bought you with a price. Therefore, you glorify God in your body. And you say, I can't find any guys, and if I don't dress, no, you know what? You dress stylishly and modestly. And let me tell you something. You say, well, there aren't any guys. Let me tell you something. You only need one guy. So you honor Christ, you follow Christ, and you trust the Lord at the right time. And then you find that guy, and you get married, then you have a bunch of kids, then you get all stressed out, and you get pains in your chest. It's great. And you raise those kids, and you're trying to make ends meet. Oh, it's great. And you love each other, and you show your kids how to have a good marriage, and you go through, what does marriage vow say, better or worse, richer or poorer, sickness and health? Because see, when you're young, you think it's always going to be better. But guess what? It's going to get bad. It's going to get worse. It'll be good, then it's worse, and it's good again, it's worse. It's rich, and it's poor, rich, sickness and health. See, when you're young, you don't even know you can get sick. You've never been sick. See, you get old, sickness is an issue. I mean, you get old, you get my age, you start breaking down. I got on an escalator the other day and I pulled a hamstring. It's sad. Just breaking down. And you get married, and catch this, and you stay married. For life. You don't have to be famous. You don't have to make a lot of money. You just love Christ. You work hard. You love your family. You say, I'm not making a difference. You're making a huge difference. And he's using you. He's got a plan. He knows what he's doing. Let's trust him. Let's listen to him.
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22: And that's exactly true, isn't it? As you think about things, you become what you think about. And if you want to move in a new direction, you have to change your mind about what's happening. And I hope you've listened carefully to what we've said so far from this proverb in Proverbs 23, verse 7. I hope you will stay with us as we finish up our discussions today on "You're not what you think you are, but what you think you are." This is the last day in the month of August and the last time I'll be able to tell you about our resource for the month. We'll have a brand new resource tomorrow, but today you can still get your copy of God's Heart for Israel. Oh, do I want you to have this book. I hope you will make it possible to have this book in your home and to read it carefully and make sure you're lined up the way you should be when it comes to this nation, which is the apple of God's eye. This nation is God's nation. These are God's people. And we need to be careful that we don't get on the wrong side of Israel. We may not like everything that's gone down over there, and surely it's not perfect, like any nation's not perfect. But the Bible gives us pretty clear direction about how we should line up with Israel, and I've written about it in this book, and I want you to have it. It's yours for the asking when you send a gift of any size today. This is the last day this book will be available in this way, and we want to make sure you have your copy, so be sure and ask for it when you send your gift today. We are talking about how we think. And what does the Bible say about that? The Bible has a lot to say about our mind. The Bible tells us that we are to seek to have the mind of Christ. Proverbs says, "Let this mind be in you, which was also in Christ Jesus." Do we have the mind of Christ? Are we developing the right kind of thinking? Here's more of that from the book of Proverbs as we take part two of "You Are Not What You Think You Are, But What You Think You Are."
23: Benjamin Warfield, who was a great scholar who taught for 34 years at Princeton Seminary, he pleaded with his students never to exchange the mind for the heart or the heart for the mind. This is the greatest statement I've ever read about this controversy. He said, "Sometimes we hear it said that 10 minutes on your knees will give you a truer, deeper, more operative knowledge of God than 10 hours over your books." Why should you turn from God when you turn to your books, or feel that you must turn from your books in order to turn to God? Put your heart into your studies. Do not merely occupy your mind with them, but put your heart into them. They will bring you daily and hourly into the very presence of God. What a great instruction for students. The Bible says that when we study, we should put our heart into it. And when we worship, we should put our mind into it, that we should not play this game of the dichotomy which says it's the heart versus the mind. It's both. Listen again to the commandment, you shall love the Lord your God with all your heart and soul and mind. In other words, with all that you are, you're to love the Lord your God. That's the priority of a devoted mind. But then there's the priority of a dedicated mind. Did you ever read these verses from Philippians and Corinthians? Philippians 2:5, let this mind be in you, which was also in Christ Jesus. Or, who has known the mind of the Lord that he may instruct him, but we have the mind of Christ. To have the mind of Christ does not mean that we are infallible and we start

thoughts, nor will any device ever be able to know the heart of God or do his works, but the mystery which resides between our ears has this capacity. It was created for this very purpose, to have the mind of Christ, a dedicated mind. What about the third one, the priority of a disciplined mind? 1 Peter 1:13. Therefore, gird up the loins of your mind and be sober and rest your hope fully upon the grace that is to be brought to you at the revelation of Jesus Christ. And 2 Corinthians 10:5 puts it this way, casting down arguments and every high thing that exalts itself against the knowledge of God, bring every thought into captivity to the obedience of Christ. The disciplined mind. First of all, 1 Peter says we're to gird up the loins of our minds. When soldiers would go to war, they would take their long flowing robes and tuck their robes into the belt that went around them so that the robe wouldn't get in the way of their ability to move quickly in the battle. And Peter uses that to give us a picture of how we're to deal with our minds. It all is about focus. We're to get rid of the extraneous things, the things that get in our way, and focus our minds. Be proactive about the use of your mind. Don't be just kind of mindless, just letting whatever happen. But remember, the screen of your mind is totally under your control, and there are choices you can make. And the Bible says you're to bring every thought into captivity unto Christ. That seems like an unreasonable and impossible task. But let us not be discouraged by the fact that it is a goal that is very high, but let it motivate us to say that as much as it's possible for me, I'm going to have a controlling interest in what crosses my mind. I'm not going to feed my mind with things that will be destructive to me or will not be positive or beneficial to me. Oswald Chambers wrote, God will not make me think like Jesus. I have to do it by myself. I have to bring every thought into captivity to the obedience of Christ. And let me just stop for a moment and say, in this culture, when we are bombarded by so many impulses from so many different places, this is much more difficult than it's ever been in any culture in the history of the world. And it is not something that will happen naturally. It will take action on our part, discipline on our part. I don't know if you remember this. When I was growing up, this really dates me, but I remember when television kind of came along. My father was a pastor. My father was really concerned about TV, even though the one we had was so small, you had to be almost sitting right on top of it to see it, and it was all fuzzy. I remember that. Every time a commercial came on, especially if it was a beer commercial or a cigarette commercial, my father would get up and either turn the channel or turn the volume down. We didn't have remote controls back then. But as time went along and things got a little bit more relaxed, we who were the children, we became the remote controls. Dad would say, turn that off. Turn that off. Come on, turn it off. He didn't want that stuff going through our mind. He didn't want us to be impacted by the commercials that were on TV that he thought could be hurtful to us. Now, how many of you know we've come a long way from that? I mean, the commercials we got on TV right now are not fit for anybody to see, some of them, let alone children. I've always been impressed with my kids. We have them at our house a lot, and I never have talked to them about this, but they are so protective over what our grandchildren are allowed to watch on TV. And sometimes I'm watching a mystery or something and they'll come in and Donna will say, you gotta turn that off. We don't want kids to be watching mysteries at their age. That's kind of a picture of how we have to function with our minds, isn't it? We have to decide, you know, obviously the internet is a real big problem today. You'd be better off not to have the internet than to be brought into some of the filth that is available on the internet. You'd be better off, if that's an issue with you, just to disconnect it and say, I don't need it. But what the Bible is saying is that if we're going to have a mind that's devoted to God, it's going to have some discipline behind it. You can't just float along and let stuff happen. You got to stop and say, this mind that I have, that God has given me, is the most incredible thing that he's given me beside my salvation. And it is worth spending some moments and thoughts about how you're going to program that mind as you go forward. The priority of a disciplined mind. Notice number four, the priority of a determined mind. Colossians 3:2. Set your mind, it says, on things above, not on things on the earth. This is just a further development of the previous principle.
We discipline our minds by an act of determination. We have the power to set our minds. We train our minds to think Christianly, and in many instances, we can determine not only what enters our mind, but what is not allowed.

0: allowed to enter our mind. Thinking Christianly is more than just that. Thinking Christianly is the substance and spirit of what it means for the follower of Christ to grow in the mind of Christ. Think about this for a moment. Isn't it absurd to affirm that Jesus Christ is the Lord of all, that he's Alpha and Omega, our creator, our redeemer, our judge, the source and guide and goal of all there is, and then not allowing him to be Lord over our minds and our thinking? We as evangelicals, we get all excited about all the new things in the gospel, the new birth, the new people, new powers, but we got to go back and put in the missing component, and that is a new mind. Nowhere is the lordship of Christ and the power of gospel more needed today than in the renewing power of the Christian mind. Do you know that you can be a Christian going to heaven, absolutely forgiven, and if you don't take initiative, you can be a Christian with a secular mind that sees everything as the world sees it, even though Jesus Christ is living in your heart. I would say that the vast majority of evangelicals tend toward that as opposed to devoting their minds to the Lord Jesus Christ. Then there's the priority of a discerning mind, number five. In Philippians 4:8, we see that word again. Finally, brethren, whatever things are true, whatever things are noble, whatever things are just, whatever things are pure, whatever things are of a good report, if there is any virtue, if there is anything praiseworthy, meditate or think on these things. Now, put that verse in context. Paul is trying to help people who are struggling with anxiety and worry. He's already told them that one of the things they need to do in order to overcome that is to pray. And he tells them that if they will pray, God will hear them and he will answer them. But he doesn't end with the prayer. He says, after you pray, there's one more thing you need to do, and that is you need to get involved in what you allow to happen in your mind. And he gives them a list of characteristics that should be the judge on the kind of things we try to think about. And you can go through them. You've seen them before. I've preached on them before. It is simply saying, according to Paul, worry and anxiety can be exchanged for the peace of God through the powerful process of thinking the right thoughts. Read this any way you like. It cannot be teaching us anything else that if we meditate on the right things, it gives us the best opportunity to overcome the evil things that the enemy would come to distract us. Now, let me tell you what not to do. If you have a problem thinking wrong thoughts, you don't say, well, I'm not going to think about that anymore. I'm not going to think about that anymore. I am not going to think about that anymore. So what are you doing? You're thinking about it anymore. You're laughing because you know I'm exactly right. The best way to get rid of bad thoughts is to replace them with good thoughts, to flush them out with good thoughts. If you ever have seen anybody go through dialysis, this is a good picture of it. They take the blood that has not been purified by an effective kidney and they run it through a machine and they purify that blood and they run it back in to the human body. The Bible tells us that the way we deal with evil thoughts and difficult thoughts and anxious thoughts is to replace them with the thoughts that are judged by the principles of the Word of God. And then finally, the last one. And this is the one I get most excited about because it's the what do you do now one. It's the priority of a developing mind. Romans 12:2. Listen to this. And do not be conformed to this world, but be transformed by the renewing of your mind, that you may prove what is that good and acceptable, perfect will of God. What is the renewing of your mind? Paul says that by the renewing of our minds, we are transformed. That when we take this seriously, the way that we allow our mind to be programmed will be the difference between whether we are conformed to the world, pressed into the mold of the world, or we are transformed to live beyond the world. The renewing of our minds. The Holy Spirit has chosen to achieve the transformation of the believer through the process of renewing his mind. When I talk about transformation, I mean growth in godliness. It doesn't happen without the mind. In other words, the outer transformation of what we become is affected by the inner transformation of our mind. This means that the Holy Spirit uses the Word of God to transform us by changing the way we think through the input of the Scripture. That's what David meant in the Psalms when he said, "Thy word have I hidden in my heart, that I might not sin against thee." In other words, David said, the way I keep from sinning is I have filled my mental computer with the word of God, and I allow that word of God to stay there in my mind, to dwell in my mind, and it is that which keeps me from doing things that I do not desire to do. In his letter to the Ephesians and the Colossians, Paul speaks about this renewing process. In Ephesians 4, he talks about being renewed in the spirit of your mind. And in Colossians chapter 3, he talks about the new man who is renewed in knowledge according to the image of him who created him. Now listen, if we cooperate and we choose to cooperate with the Holy Spirit and we say, "Lord God, I'm going to read your word today and use your word to change me, to transform me, to renew me." To be renewed means that you jettison some old thoughts and replace them with some new ones. You renew your mind. The way you used to think before you became a Christian is not sufficient for the Christian walk. You need a new way of thinking. And how do you gain that new way of thinking? You gain the new way of thinking through the renewal process that comes when you input God's word into your heart and mind. The only way to prevent the outward shape of our life from being fashioned by the world is to take care that the inward spirit of our being is being transformed by the renewing of our mind. I've tried to think, is there any other way for this to happen? And I can't imagine that there is. You say, "I want to be a better Christian. I want to walk with the Lord. I want to have a more godly life." That's a goal that we all have. Well, the way that works is not by coming to church, although I'm glad you do that. It's not by going to a discipleship class or even getting in a small group. The way you are changed according to the Word of God, you are transformed through the renewing of your mind, which comes from the Word of God. So we read in Colossians 3:16, "Let the Word of Christ dwell in you richly in all wisdom and teaching and admonishing one another." Our minds are far more important, you see, than we are often led to believe. And today we have learned that God's priority for our mind is that it be devoted and dedicated to Him, disciplined and determined and discerning about what it does in our life. And we've discovered that there's a process that God uses to accomplish all of this. It is the very developing and renewing of our mind, every day being changed because of the Word of God that is being absorbed into our inner being. Isn't that the way it is? You got to pump God's Word into your heart. You say, "Well, how do you do that?" Well, friends, if you don't get it, we got so many tools now that we've never had before, don't we? You can listen to the Word of God. You can read the Word of God in all kinds of different translations and paraphrases. You can memorize the Word of God. All kinds of memory programs available. Over the internet, you can find ways to take the Word of God and constantly be pouring it through your mind and your heart. That's what God expects us to do. And He tells us that if we allow that process to happen, it will begin to change the way that we think and the way that we function. We will literally be coming more and more into the mind of Christ through the renewing of the Word of God. We do some traveling in the fall between Sundays. And I don't know which hotel room we were in, but I remember that I turned on The Rescue from Chile. You know, that got a lot of airtime. And it was played on a lot of stations, every network. I found out there were 2,500 journalists in Chile to cover this event. And we were all captivated by the rescue of this group of 33 miners who seemed to have been entombed in the earth. And one of the stories that came out of this dramatic event is that of a relationship between Marcelo Leiva, a Baptist pastor, and Jose Henriquez, one of the miners. Henriquez was an encouragement to his co-workers as they struggled to stay positive during confinement. As an evangelical Christian, he held daily Bible studies down in the cavern for the miners as rescue efforts were developing up on the surface. When Henriquez requested an evangelical pastor to aid the miners and their families at the site, Marcelo of Valinor Baptist Church in Valinor, Chile, was contacted, and he arrived at Camp Esperanza, which means hope in Spanish. As the crews were planning the imminent rescue, Marcelo read from Henriquez's letter to him that was dated October the 6th. "Dear Pastor Marcelo, I thank you for each and every one of your words of encouragement directed to the 33 of us. Tomorrow I will be reading your letter, which will certainly be a blessing. thank you for writing in hopes that the Lord fulfills his purpose in us as well as in you on the outside. Well, Pastor, may God continue to bless you. We will be seeing each other soon. Until then, please excuse my handwriting, Jose Henriquez. Marcelo sent his final handwritten response to Henriquez October the 11th in the Paloma, the name given to the device that was used to transport little objects between the mine chamber and the surface. I found out that the word paloma means pigeon or dove in Spanish, so they had a carrier pigeon that took the messages down to the mine. Marcelo said, I encouraged him for the remaining days of confinement, recalling what he wrote. He said, this is what I said to him. I told him that he should remember the promises of the Lord, to have hope and confidence, and that he would also convey to the other 32 miners the message that the same God who guarded them is the one who is going to guide them in the rescue. And so the anxiety can be dissipated with prayer and with confidence in God. Now, the news doesn't report any of this. This was in the Baptist News. And there's more to it. There was a conversion that took place in the mine because of what was happening around them. I don't know about you, when I watched the Chilean miners being rescued, I had to ask myself the question, what would I do if I had been entombed in a dark mine for 60-some days? Wouldn't you be going crazy? Anybody here have claustrophobia? So what kept them from losing their minds down there? Well, I don't know everything, but I know one thing. I know one of the reasons was their minds were filled with hope and encouragement from an outside source. And that is what God wants to do for us, isn't it? He wants to encourage us. He wants to fill our mind. What is the reason for the renewing of the mind? To fill our mind with the kind of truth that will help us in the cave that we are living in today. In the craziness of our generation, in the problems that we face. How do we do it? I mean, sometimes don't you look at people and say, I'm surprised they don't go crazy. There's someone up there who sent down truth to us through the Paloma. And he didn't send down just a little message. He sent down the whole deal. Everything he wants us to know while we're living on this earth. And men and women, I want to encourage you. This is not about the obligation to read the Bible. This is about the privilege and opportunity to so program your mind with God's truth that no matter what happens, you have the mind of Christ. You have a devoted mind to God, and you're ready to face whatever happens. People ask me all the time, what do you think is going to happen? And you know what my answer is? I do not have a clue. I've written some prophecy books, and I can give you some broad strokes of where we're going. What's going to happen in 2 weeks? What's going to happen in the year after that? I don't know. But what I do know is this. If I have the mind of Christ and I program my mind with God's truth, I'm ready for whatever happens. And I'm going to make myself even more disciplined in that going forward. And I just want to challenge you to do that. Not because it's an obligation. If you don't do it, I'll never know. But if you do it, you're going to find that God does some wonderful things in your life. You're going to start doing things and you think, I don't even know why I did that. Well, you did it because your mind was reprogrammed and now your mind is thinking the way God wants it to think. And I challenge you today. How many of you listening to this message say, Pastor Jeremiah, I get it. Say this, I get it, I get it. All right, now that you got it, go do it, all right? All right, amen.
1: Amen. Hey, thank you for joining us today for this edition of Turning Point. And for all of the time we've spent together in the book of Proverbs, I'm a little bit sad that we're leaving that book now, but we have something brand new coming up, and you don't want to miss tomorrow as we continue teaching the Word of God here at Turning Point. It's our number one purpose, our only reason for being in existence is to teach the Scripture, and I hope you'll be a part of it from every moment that you have that's available. We look forward to helping you fill your mind with God's truth and God's Word. Don't forget to pray for us. We count on that, and thank you for your generosity. 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This book is yours for the asking when you send your gift to us during the month of August. It's our way of expressing our gratitude for your investment in this ministry. Have a great day, friends. God bless you. I'm David Jeremiah.
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7: American Family News, I'm Rusty Pugh. Jury deliberations in the Lindsey Clancy murder trial will resume today following the jury's request to view some of the evidence.
8: Which evidence did they try to see?
9: The two bags that have the pills in them in the bottles inside the bags and the knife.
7: Cully Stimson, senior legal fellow for the Heritage Foundation, on what that means.
10: That it's real, that they want to put their hands on the eyes on the actual evidence. If they'd asked for the exercise bands that she used to strangle the kids, that would have been really bad for the defense. I don't know what more we can make of it, but it means that they're digging into the details.
7: Vice President J.D. Vance heading to Michigan today to campaign for Republicans ahead of the midterms. This as radical far-left candidate Abdul El-Sayed is working to clean up his mess. The Democrat trying to distance himself from anti-Semitic internet streamer Hassan Piker and trying to explain his anti-Israel comments he made following a synagogue attack in his own state.
11: What I was trying to do was offer context for why it happened, but it wasn't the time for context, and you don't ever want to trample somebody's pain. We're in the state of Michigan. If you want to make this race about a streamer in California, I just think you're missing the boat.
7: Republican National Committee co-chair K.C. Crosby says Michigan voters shouldn't buy that.
12: Not one bit. I mean, this was just in March where he is nationalizing an attack on a synagogue, and then a few months later apologizing for it. I mean, he's only doing this for one reason, and that's for votes. He knows he's in trouble, and he needs the votes. And in fact, his biggest campaign surrogate is an anti-Jew communist who said America deserves 9/11. I don't think Michigan voters are going to fall for this.
7: President Trump says the new oil deal between the United States and Venezuela will go towards refilling the Strategic Petroleum Reserve, which is seeing a 40-year low. Arkansas Congressman Rick Crawford calls it a huge step forward.
13: Not only from an energy security perspective, but from a geographic security, I mean, Western Hem security perspective, this is really a good deal for the United States and a good deal for Venezuela.
7: The United States and Iran trading strikes again Sunday, 1 month after the Trump administration moved to ramp up economic pressure against the regime. Trump says he's making all the right moves.
14: We're doing a great job. The blockade has been unbelievable. The financial hits that we're giving them, we're hitting them very hard. Nobody's ever been hit like this. And they're a failing nation right now. And at the right point, we'll either win or they'll do something.
7: A recent investigative report highlighting Muslim-oriented Girl Scout troops operating out of U.S. mosques is raising new concerns among conservative faith leaders. Chris Woodward has more.
15: Critics argue that national youth organizations are embracing Islamic programming while moving away from traditional Christian roots. Talking about this on American Family Radio, mission leader Brad Brandon pointed to what he sees as an imbalance in badge offerings.
16: They're giving Muslim badges for celebrating Ramadan, pilgrimages to Mecca, and Quran reading. There's no badges for taking communion. There's no badges for being a Christian or going to church.
15: Girl Scouts USA responded to the report stating faith patches are created by independent religious organizations, not national headquarters, and reiterated that as a non-religious entity, they welcome members of all backgrounds. However, Patty Garibay of American Heritage Girls told AFN that the trend reflects a broader shift away from the organization's original founding values.
17: The real story isn't just about what Girl Scouts is doing with Islam per se, it's what they walked away from decades ago. Girl Scouts has been spent decades scrubbing references to God from its promise and its programming, and this is just part of the same drift.
15: Garibay noted that her organization was formed in the 1990s, specifically in response to Girl Scouts making the oath to God optional in their pledge, a move she argues leaves the national group without a distinct moral anchor.
17: They stand for everything or really nothing when you consider it. If you're something for everyone, how can you be anything for someone?
15: I'm Chris Woodward.
7: And rescuers are trying to reach workers believed to be trapped in tunnels at hydropower sites buried in mud after the catastrophic flooding in Nepal and China. The combined deaths in Nepal and China surpassed 900, with more than 4,700 people missing. I'm Rusty Pugh.
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20: What is heaven going to be like? What is it that really awaits us on the other side of the grave? It's amazing how little information is in the Bible about what heaven is going to be like. But it tells us just enough to whet our appetites and to motivate us to live obediently for Jesus Christ the short time we're here.
21: Welcome to Pathway to Victory with author and pastor Dr. Robert Jeffress. Earth may be our current residence, but it's far from our eternal home. When Jesus ascended into heaven, he promised that he was going to prepare a place for those who put their faith in him. And today on Pathway to Victory, Dr. Robert Jeffress teaches from a wonderful passage in Revelation chapter 21 that describes the glories of heaven. But first, let's take a moment to hear some important ministry updates.
19: Thanks, David, and welcome again to Pathway to Victory. The revelation of Jesus Christ given to John is filled with strange imagery that symbolizes warfare and desolation. But none of these unfamiliar pictures should eclipse the bottom line in Revelation. This is a book that unveils the glory and majesty of Jesus Christ, and this is the forecast of his coming reign. It's a story of triumph and joy. Well, from the beginning of August until now, we've been walking through the book of Revelation together. And by now, I hope you've requested two very helpful resources that I've written for you. The deadline for making your request is today. First, I've written a booklet called The Major Characters of the End Times. If you love biblical prophecy as I believe you do, then this one belongs in your collection. As you read my book, I've identified 15 characters in biblical prophecy. It's the perfect tool to have alongside my book on Revelation because it'll help you understand the key figures in the end times, and it's printed in a large font, making this booklet readable and easy to understand. And it's my gift to you when you follow the simple instructions at ptv.org. Second, and when you include a much-needed gift to support the ministry of Pathway to Victory, I'll also include my best-selling book on Revelation called Final Conquest. We'll share more information about these two resources later in the program. But right now, I'm going to describe one of the most colorful depictions of heaven in the entire Bible. I titled today's message, What Will Heaven Be Like?
0: One writer has said, every joy we experience here on earth, including the joy of reunion with family or friends, is only an inkling, only a whisper of the true and unending joy that awaits us. Every spectacular sight we view in this world, whether it be the Grand Canyon, Niagara Falls, or Lake Victoria, those sights are only pencil sketches of the full color rendition that will be a part of the new heaven and the new earth. Today, we're going to look at the new heaven and the new earth that God has prepared for us as we answer the question, what is heaven like? If you have your Bibles, turn to Revelation chapter 21. Look at verse 1. And I saw a new heaven and a new earth, for the first heaven and the first earth passed away, and there is no longer any sea. The second feature of John's revelation was the center of that new heaven and new earth, and that was a literal city, the New Jerusalem. Look in verses 2-4 at the characteristics of this new city. John says, and I saw the holy city, New Jerusalem, coming down out of heaven from God, made ready as a bride adorned for her husband. Now, it's important to note, whenever we talk about heaven in the Bible, we have to determine which heaven God is talking about. You say, what do you mean, which heaven? Well, the word heaven is used four specific ways in the Bible. The first heaven is the atmosphere. It's the air we breathe. It's where the birds and the airplanes fly. That's the first heaven. In the Bible, the second heaven is outer space, where the sun, the moons, the planets, the galaxies are. The third heaven in the Bible is where God is right now. It's the residing place of God. It's where you and I and our loved ones go if we're Christians when we die. Where is that third heaven? I have no idea, nor does anyone else. But here's the mistake many Christians make. They think that that third heaven, wherever God is going to be our eternal dwelling place. I'm going to be home with the Lord. I'm going to live up there someplace. No, the Bible says that's only a temporary place for us. When we die, we go up wherever God is to be with Him. We're aware, we're awake, we're conscious, but that's only a temporary place. The final heaven, the fourth heaven, is the new heaven and new earth that have yet to be created. And it's going to be mainly centered right here on this earth. This earth is going to be our final dwelling place. Now that blows most people's minds, the idea that we're not going to be up there, but we're going to be down here. But listen carefully to the promises of Scripture. The Bible is very clear what our ultimate destination is. In Psalm 37, verse 9, the psalmist says, they that wait upon the Lord shall inherit the what? The earth. Verse 11, but the meek shall inherit the earth. Jesus said it, blessed, Matthew 5:5, blessed are the meek, for they shall inherit the earth. God is going to restore this world to the way it was in Eden, to its Edenic state, and we are made to dwell here forever and ever. Notice in verse 3, John says, and I heard a loud voice from the throne saying, behold, the tabernacle of God is among men, and God will dwell among them, and they shall be His people, and God Himself will be among them. John says, I saw this new heaven and new earth coming, and I saw the new Jerusalem coming down out of heaven to earth. Listen, our ultimate destiny is not for us to go up there somewhere where God is. John says, instead, I saw the tabernacle of God coming down so God could dwell here with men. You and I weren't created for up there. We're created for down here. I think of Dr. Criswell's words about that. He said, if I thought I was going to be sentenced to some planet 100 million miles away that I know nothing about, I couldn't get excited about that. I love this world. I'm created for this world. I love everything about this world except the sin and the sadness and the tears and the death, and that will be gone forever. And that's exactly what John says in verse 4. And God will wipe away every tear from their eyes, and there shall no longer be any death. There shall no longer be any mourning or crying or pain, for the first things will have passed away. That's what John saw. He saw a new heaven and a new earth, and he saw the new Jerusalem coming down out of heaven to earth. This city, the new Jerusalem, will be the centerpiece of the new heaven and the new earth. Notice the architect of this city. He identifies himself in verse 5 of Revelation 21. And he who sits on the throne said, "Behold, I am making all things new." And he said, "Write, for these words are faithful and true." Apparently, John was so overwhelmed by what he was seeing, he forgot to keep writing. The Lord says, "Keep on writing, because everything you're seeing is faithful and true." Then he said to me, "It is done. I am the Alpha and Omega, the beginning and the end. I will give to the one who thirsts from the spring of the water of life without cost." Who is it that is the builder of this new city? He said, "I am the Alpha and Omega." That's the same description Jesus used of himself in Revelation 1:8. Alpha, the first letter of the Greek alphabet. Omega, the last. "I am the beginning and the end. I am all in all." What I want you to see is Jesus Christ, the Son of God, is the one who designs and builds this new city. You see, when Jesus left this world after his resurrection, he went into heaven, and he went back to heaven for two reasons. Right now, Jesus is doing two things for your benefit. First of all, he is praying for you. He is interceding to God, his Father, on your behalf and my behalf. Hebrews 7:25 says he lives to make intercession for us forever. But the only thing he's doing is not praying. He's doing something else as well. He's building a new home for you. Jesus is the architect of this new city called the New Jerusalem. And I guess it's good that he was a carpenter. He knows how to build things. It's going to come in handy in this new heaven and this new earth. Who are going to be the inhabitants of this city, the New Jerusalem? Let's look and see how God answers that question in verse 7. "He who overcomes will inherit these things, and I will be his God, and he will be my son." The only people who are going to have a place in this New Jerusalem are those who are overcomers. The term overcomers is used by John to refer to all believers, all true believers in Christ. But notice who will not be a part of the kingdom of God. Don't let anybody tell you that everybody's going to heaven. Everybody is not going to be in heaven. And in verse 8, John explains who's not going to be there. "But for the cowardly and unbelieving and abominable and murderers and immoral persons and sorcerers and idolaters and all liars, their part will be in the lake that burns with fire and brimstone, which is the second death." Wait a minute, Pastor, are you saying if anyone has done any of these things, he can't go to heaven? Well, if that's true, then nobody's going to be in heaven. Because all of us are guilty of one of these sins, at least, if not in deed, in mind, and heart. And Jesus says that's the same thing as committing these sins, to want to commit these sins. No, this passage is not saying that if you've ever done one of these things, you can't be saved. Listen to me, I don't care what sin you've committed, how long you've committed it, how deep the stain of your sin, if you have trusted in the blood of Jesus Christ to cleanse you, to forgive you, you are saved and secure forever. You have a place in heaven. That is the gospel of Jesus Christ. There is no sin you can commit for which you cannot be forgiven. But if you've truly repented of that sin, if you've truly asked for God's forgiveness from that sin, you are not going to go back and regularly practice that sin. No one who practices these sins has a place in the kingdom of God. That is what John is saying here. We've looked at the inhabitants of the city. Let's look at the description of the city. Verse 9,
20: Then one of the seven angels who had the seven bowls full of the seven last plagues came and spoke with me, saying, "Come up here and I will show you the bride, the wife of the Lamb." And John says, "The angel carried me away in the spirit to a great and high mountain and showed me the holy city, Jerusalem, coming down out of heaven from God." Look at verse 11. "Having the glory of God, her brilliance was like a very costly stone, as a stone of crystal clear jasper." The word translated jasper could be any number of stones. Most people think it's a diamond. And what John is communicating here, and we'll see it over and over again in this chapter, is this city is going to be flooded with light. It's going to be absolutely filled with light. That is the chief characteristic of this new city, the New Jerusalem. Now look at verse 12. "And it had a great and high wall." The New Jerusalem is going to have a great and high wall with 12 gates. "And at the gates, 12 angels, and names were written on them, which are the names of the 12 tribes of the son of Israel." And not only that, look at verse 14. "And the wall of the city had 12 foundation stones, and on them were the 12 names of the apostles of the Lamb." Now look at verse 15. To me, this is the most fascinating part of all of this. "The one who spoke with me had a gold measuring rod to measure the city and its gates and its wall." Have you ever worried that heaven's not going to be big enough to accommodate everybody? How could it be big enough to accommodate everybody? Well, maybe not that many people are going to be there. That's one answer. But there's another answer too. This city, which is only a part of the new heaven and new earth, is going to be bigger than we can possibly imagine. The angel has the measuring rod. Look at this, verse 16. "And the city is laid out as a square, and its length is as great as its width. And the angel measured the city with the rod, and it's 1,500 miles, its length and its width and height are equal." 1,500 miles by 1,500 miles by 1,500 miles. Now let's forget the height for a moment and just look at the square mileage here, length and width. 1,500 miles times 1,500 miles would mean that this city has a surface area of over 2 million square miles. Now, to put that in perspective for you, New York City, that little island of Manhattan that has about 9 million people in it, is a puny 305 square miles. Here you have a city that is 2 million square miles. That means if you took the New Jerusalem, just the surface of it, and plopped it down in the middle of the United States, its borders would go from Canada to Mexico. Its borders would go from the Appalachian Mountains to California. That is one big city. But remember, it's not just a square, it's a cube. Not only is it 1,500 miles by 1,500 miles in height, it is also 1,500 miles. You know how big that is? The average story on a skyscraper is 12 feet high. That means this city, if it is 1,500 miles high, it means it would be over 660,000 stories. Each story having more than 2 million square feet. That blows the mind. Now, I know what some of you are thinking. Well, surely he has to be speaking symbolically. We're not to take that literally, are we? Look at verse 17. "And the angel measured its walls 72 yards," which probably refers to the thickness, "according to human measurements, which are also angelic measurements." That drives a stake in the idea this is symbolic. John is saying the angels use the same measurements that human beings do. This is one big city. Now look at verse 18. "The material of the wall was jasper, and the city was pure gold like clear glass. And the foundation stones of the city were adorned with every kind of precious stone." And then you find a listing of all of those stones, names that we cannot pronounce. But what they communicate to us is heaven is going to be a spectrum of beautiful colors. It's going to be more gorgeous, more beautiful than anything you can possibly imagine.
0: John says, I saw a new heaven and new earth. I saw a new city, the new Jerusalem. There's one final thing he talks about, a new relationship with God. Look at verse 22. And I saw there was no temple in the city, for the Lord God, the Almighty, and the Lamb were its temple. There'll be no church buildings. There'll be no temples. In the Old Testament, the temple, earlier the tabernacle, was a place to offer sacrifices to reconcile man to God. That will no longer be needed. Man will be in perfect relationship with God. And look at verse 23. And the city has no need of the sun or of the moon to shine on it, for the glory of God has illumined it, and its lamp is the Lamb. The nations will walk by its light, and the kings of the earth will bring their glory into it. In the daytime, for there will be no night there, its gates will never be closed, and they will bring the glory and the honor of the nations into it. And nothing unclean, no one who practices abomination and lying shall ever come into the city, but only those whose names are written in the Lamb's Book of Life. There'll be no night there. We love that song. Our choir sings, No More Night. That's the new Jerusalem that God has planned for us. You know, of all of the characteristics of this new city, of the new heaven and new earth, I think perhaps the one that hits home for most of us is that promise in verse 4. And there shall no longer be any death. There shall no longer be any mourning or crying or pain. For the first things will have passed away. You know, when I was younger, I did a lot of funeral services with Dr. Criswell. And I remember so well when he would talk about this verse. He would say, the promise, there shall no longer be any death. What would that promise mean to somebody who had never stood over the open grave of their husband or wife or one of their children? What would that promise mean? There shall no longer be any mourning. What would that mean to somebody who never had to say goodbye for the person they love most in this world? There shall no longer be any tears. What would that mean for somebody who had never suffered a tremendous hurt in their life? There shall no longer be any pain. What could that promise possibly mean to somebody whose shoulders had not buckled under the pressure, the heartache of this world? Every problem we have in this life, every problem you're facing today, will only increase your appreciation of that new heaven and that new earth one day. You know, it's interesting, the Bible never belittles or diminishes the reality of the suffering you may be experiencing right now. But the Bible adds one word to it, temporary. What you're experiencing now is not your eternal future. The Bible says one day God's going to wipe it all away. There'll be no longer any death or mourning or crying or pain, for the first things have passed away. You know, one of the mistakes we make when we think about eternity is we separate eternity from our existence here on earth. We think that when we die, and when we go to either heaven or hell, somehow we magically become other people. No, when we die, it's not somebody else who goes to heaven or hell. It is we who go to heaven or hell. Heaven or hell is just a continuum of the life we begin living here on earth. Randy Alcorn says it well when he says, earth leads directly into heaven, just as it leads directly into hell. Life here on earth is a running start into one place or the other. Heaven and hell are both retroactive to earth. The best of earth is a glimpse of heaven. The worst part of earth is a glimpse of hell. Earth is the in-between world, touched both by heaven and hell, affording a choice for us between the two.
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21: 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That's P.O. Box 223-609, Dallas, Texas, 75222. I'm David J. Mullins. Jesus clearly stated, "I am the way and the truth and the life. No one comes to the Father except through me." Yet Christians are being typecast as hateful and intolerant for teaching this exclusive claim of Christ. 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The Apostle Paul sailed these waters, walked these streets, and the church was never the same.
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1: While in the emergency room with my wife, as she was struggling with the COVID-19 virus herself, and I looked at her, I said, "Are you scared?" And she said, "A little bit, but I've been through worse."
2: The Certainty of Mankind's History with Uncertainty, an article by Peter Rosenberger.
1: And then, as her fever was approaching almost 103, she started singing In Christ Alone. I place my trust and find my glory in the power of the cross. And that's how she has anchored herself in the certainty of Christ through her huge medical journey that has included 80 surgeries, both of her legs amputated, 100 doctors have treated her, 12 hospitals, and now the COVID-19 virus. And so when we live with those kinds of uncertainties, anchoring ourselves in Christ alone, that's the only place we can run to where there is certainty.
2: To read this article and more, visit afa.net/the stand.
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6: 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I'm Dr. James Dobson, and I'm thrilled that you've joined us.
8: Well, welcome to this special edition of Dr. James Dobson's Family Talk. 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I'm Roger Marsh, and today we are reflecting on the value that we place on the elderly in our lives. This was a topic near and dear to Dr. Dobson's heart, and it's one that touches all of us in one way or another. In fact, the elder community is a growing part of our society. It is projected that by the year 2030, which is only 4 years from now, nearly one out of every five Americans will be classified as a senior citizen. Speaking from experience, it's not a bad place to be, but keep in mind that is a significant portion of the population. And yet, so many of our precious seniors feel forgotten, sitting alone and wondering if anyone still cares about them at all. Well, on today's edition of Family Talk, we're going to hear a conversation Dr. Dobson had with the late Missy Tate, who dedicated her life to bringing the love of Christ into nursing homes all across the country. Now, she sang in rest homes. She spoke with the lonely and shared hope with people that the world would just as soon forget. Her stories are truly incredible. So let's listen now as Dr. Dobson sets up today's conversation here on Family Talk.
6: I received a personal letter from a friend of mine named Rudy Mark Miller. Rudy has been a great friend to me for more than 30 years, and I talked to him just the other day. And on this occasion, he shared a suggestion with me, which I took very seriously because it came from Rudy and because it was a good idea. Rudy wrote, "Your radio program addresses Mother's Day and Father's Day and Valentine's Day in the most sensitive and beautiful ways. Is it possible once in a while to do a program which reminds us of our forgotten moms and dads and sisters and brothers and friends who are in rest homes or live alone and face each day, Christmas included, not knowing who cares about them or even acknowledges their existence more than once a year?" And do you know, a lot of those people write to us and in kind of shaky handwriting for somebody that may be 80 or 90 and just writes to say, "I listen to you. I'm blessed by what you do. I'm praying for you." You know, those people really touch my heart. And they've obviously touched Rudy's heart. And he passed along this idea that we ought to talk about the elderly and their needs for love and care as the years roll by. And that's exactly what we're going to do today. What we're seeing is reversing of the demographic pyramid, where fewer young people are encouraging and supporting the older population. A lot of people are neglected because of that, and we need to focus more on those that are. In some cases, the least of these, my brethren. You know, many of them have no money at all, and my heart goes out to these folks. You know, I mentioned earlier that we get letters from people. They often apologize because they can't help us. And we just want to know what we can do for you. And there are often some tears that go along with that. We were talking to Missy Tate, who joined us in the studio to talk about this subject. Missy went home to be with the Lord in 2005. But at the time of our recording, she was the head of Missy Tate Ministries, which ministered to people in nursing homes. And she would sing and speak in rest homes all over the country. She was truly a blessing to everyone who came in contact with her, and she shared the love of Christ with those that many in the world would just as soon forget.
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6: Missy, you're an ideal

0: have certain needs, and hopefully God will help me meet those needs for
1: them. It's heartbreaking to see it, isn't it?
0: Well, for some people it is. I don't find it that way. I find it a joyous opportunity because these people are at the jumping off point. They are ready to go to heaven, and I just feel it's a great opportunity to minister to them. And I think that's where the story of Irma comes in and why I'm doing what I'm doing. And Irma, I was there the day she was brought into the nursing home, 87 years old. And boy, was she something to behold. She was a real detriment to the nursing home. She'd curse at you. She'd call you everything in the book. And I went away on summer vacation and came back. And lo and behold, the recreational director came up to me and said, "You have to sing with Irma." And I said, "Are you kidding? She'll swap me." "No, no, no, no. Go up to the microphone and sing with her." And I did. Oh, she had a beautiful voice. Found out she was her church organist. And she had definitely changed. I asked her nurses, and they said she had a personality change. I asked her doctors. They said it was her medicine. Well, I went into her room one afternoon, and I said, "Irma, it's Missy." "Oh, yes, the nice lady who sings with me." And I said, "Yes, Irma, you're different." "Oh, I know I am." I said, "What changed you?" She said, "Well, I know you asked me a lot to come down to those meetings." And she said, "I liked the music, but I didn't want to hear any preaching." But she said, "I rolled my wheelchair close enough one day." And she said, "I heard the pastor say, if you'd only raise your hand and ask Jesus in your heart, you will have peace." And she said, "Missy, I had nothing left in life." And she said, "I raised my hand." And she said, "You know, I know two things." And I said, "What's that?" She said, "I know where I'm going when I die. I know I can accept any circumstance I'm in." And through that grew a ministry of sharing Christ with our seniors.
1: What are those homes and institutions like? Describe what happens there.
0: Well, there's a variety. I think some of them are beautiful, very palatial. Some are in between, and then some are at the other spectrum, rather smelly and dirty and that type thing. But they are filled with people that have great expectations, but there's a lot of loneliness there too. The statistic was 87% of nursing home patients did not receive one visitor in their stay at the nursing home.
1: Can you put a human face on that? What's that loneliness like? You've met so many people there. Can you help us understand it? It's statistics don't get it done.
0: Mm-hmm.
1: What does that really mean?
0: Basically, there's a schedule that they keep. They get up in the morning, they're washed, they're fed, and then they sit and they wait. The recreational director many times plans programs, plans activities. Then they eat. Then they take a nap. Then there's another activity. Then they eat, and then they go to bed. It's a very scheduled situation.
1: Day after day.
0: Day after day after day.
1: You know, I flew into Chicago many years ago as a young man for a business trip, and there was a big convention there, and the hotel that I had reservations at had lost those reservations, and they felt responsible for me, but they didn't have any room for me. And they started calling, trying to find a place for me to go that night. And they called all over the place, and they finally found a room in a nursing home, big 10-story building that had been a hotel that had gone bankrupt, and then it had been given to that purpose. And so they got me a room there. And so I drove out to a suburb of Chicago and spent the night in that nursing home. Mm-hmm. And the next morning, my eyes were really open. I went down to the lobby, and there are these old people sitting in wheelchairs all over the place, maybe 100 people mm-hmm. down there. Mm-hmm. What struck me most and frankly depressed me was that nobody talked to anybody else.
0: Yes.
1: There was no interchange. They just mm-hmm. sat and stared. Mm-hmm. Is that characteristic of nursing homes?
0: That's characteristic when they're lined up in the hall, but it's not characteristic of them when they're in a group setting. When they're in a group setting, they will respond to the

0: person next to them, which sometimes is their own roommate. But it's, yes, it's a very self-centered self-focused.
1: There's not a lot of social life in a place like that. So loneliness grows not only because family and friends don't come, but because there's not a lot of social interaction inside.
0: Right.
1: Missy, I have a poem here that I've had in my file for a long time. This is entitled Many Remembers, and I think it'll help illustrate what we're talking about. God, my hands are old. I've never said that out loud before, but they are. I was so proud of them once. They were soft, like the velvet smoothness of a firm, ripe peach. Now the softness is more like worn-out sheets or withered leaves. When did these slender, graceful hands become gnarled, shrunken claws? When, God? They lie here in my lap, naked reminders of this worn-out body that has served me too well. How long has it been since someone touched me? 20 years? 20 years I've been a widow, respected, smiled at, but never touched. Never held so close that loneliness was blotted out. I remember how my mother used to hold me, God. When I was hurt in spirit or flesh, she would gather me close and stroke my silky hair and caress my back with her warm hands. Oh, God, I'm so lonely. I remember the first boy who ever kissed me. We were both so new at that, the taste of young lips and popcorn, the feeling inside of mysteries to come. I remember Hank and the babies. How else can I remember them but together? Out of the fumbling, awkward attempts of new lovers came the babies. And as they grew, so did our love. And God, Hank didn't seem to mind if my body thickened and faded a little. He still loved it and touched it. And we didn't mind if we were no longer beautiful, and it felt so good. And the children hugged me a lot. Oh, God, I'm lonely. God, why didn't we raise the kids to be silly and affectionate as well as dignified and proper? You see, they do their duty. They drive up in their fine cars. They come to my room and pay their respects. They chatter brightly and reminisce, but they don't touch me. They call me Mom or Mother or Grandma. Never Minnie. My mother called me Minnie. So did my friends. Hank called me Minnie, too. But they're gone, and so is Minnie, and only Grandma is here. And God, she's lonely. Yes. Isn't that beautiful?
0: Oh, that's beautiful. Beautiful.
1: Mm-hmm. And it conveys what you have seen.
0: Yes.
1: As you have interacted with people.
0: Oh, for sure. I love the story of Lily. Lily had been in a local nursing home for over 15 years, and she touched my hand one day, and she said, Missy, why is it taking so long? I said, Lily, taking so long for what? She said, to die. I said, Lily, God must want you to be a blessing to someone. That's why he's leaving you here a while. And she said, a blessing? Why a blessing? I said, well, it's up to God, Lily. I said, but he wants you to be a blessing to someone. She said, me? Who could I ever be a blessing to? And I said, well, maybe to a roommate, maybe to a loved one, maybe to a grandchild, but that's why he's keeping you here so long. She said, well, then I'm willing to wait.
1: That's beautiful.
0: Fill that loneliness. Yeah.
1: Missy, let's talk about the practical side of this. There are people out there who have loved ones, relatives, mothers, fathers that are in nursing homes and have not really done their duty to them. It's obvious what we would like them to do and what we're suggesting that they do. For all the others who are listening, you're suggesting that even if they don't have someone there that they know, that they go to a nursing home and attempt to reach out to them and love them. Yes. How does one do that? You walk through the front door and the nurse says, why are you here? You say,
0: well, I would suggest a phone call first, but you can go to the front door. That's fine. But you get a hold of the recreational director and say, I really would like to come and do whatever I can for your people here. But go, and don't go at the holiday time. They're inundated with people at the holiday time. Go in the dead of winter. Go in the dead of summer when they have no one there.
1: Hmm. Have you had many experiences where the light went on and a person in the last chapter of life all of a sudden recognizes what they've missed to this point?
0: That's why I'm here, and that's why I'm doing what I'm doing.
1: And why you're recommending it to others. You dealt with one woman who had Alzheimer's mm-hmm. in particular.
0: Audrey. I hope we can play that tape. But Audrey was a 82-year-old woman, and she had been in the nursing home for about 8 years. Audrey had forgotten how to walk, how to talk, how to eat, and her hair, of course, was matted, and she would come down to the meetings, and just really people got so they ignored her except for physical situation. And I walked up to her one day with a microphone, and I said, "Audrey, would you like to sing with me?" And she went, and you hear that on the tape. Yeah. And then all of a sudden, she breaks into "In the Garden, I Come to the Garden Alone." Uh-huh. And the wonderful thing is, it's in beautiful harmony.
1: Do you know that same thing happened to my mother? She was unable to communicate. My mother had Parkinson's disease, and she had really kind of shrunk to about an 80-pound little frame. But a year before that, when the process hadn't gone quite that far, my friends Robert and Bobby Wogomuth went with me to see her, and we sat on the bed and sang to her. And Robert and Bobby have great voices, and they began singing the old hymns. And my mother, who could not talk, did the same thing because it comes from the other side of the brain. Mm-hmm. And mm-hmm. she sang in alto, mm-hmm. beautiful mm-hmm. alto, all the words in the right place.
0: Isn't it wonderful?
1: I sat there and bawled like a baby. Let's hear the tape you're talking about.

0: Missy, in the first place, that's an emotional song, and then to have Audrey sing it with you, that must have surprised you when she chimed in there.
1: Oh, it surprised me, but the nurses that had cared for her those 8 years, they were just overwhelmed and in tears. That was amazing.
0: So what you're saying through all this is, even though there's a giving relationship and you're giving your life to go into places and reach out to people who really can't give you a lot back, you do get something back, don't you?
1: Oh, my, yes.
0: Missy, this is wonderful. This is such valuable information and motivation, I hope. We have five principles that this ministry is based on. And one of the five is the worth of the individual without regard to the circumstances in which life is expressed.
1: Yes.
0: So those who are not productive, those who are, you know, the rejected, the handicapped, and the elderly who languish in these nursing homes are all of equal worth. We're not on a hierarchy. Aren't more valuable than others. And yet those people sit there and wait for somebody to care.
1: And Jeremiah 8:20 says, "The summer is over, the harvest is here, and we are not saved." And those are our seniors.
0: This is the last opportunity for many of them, isn't it? And if we don't reach out, who will?
1: That's right.
0: The thought that some of those people can spend eternity in heaven because of our effort is very exciting to me. Thank you, Missy. Appreciate you being with us.
1: Thank you.
0: And you know what I'm mindful of as we're talking about this subject? We are talking directly to a lot of people who are in that situation. They're listening to the radio in a nursing home, perhaps, and maybe there's a little tear in the corner of the eye because somebody has articulated what they've been feeling and what they need. And if we have put an arm around them, what a great way to invest a broadcast. And I want to share a scripture, a very, very familiar scripture from the words of Jesus. It's in Matthew 25, 34 to 40. And we've heard this before, but let's listen again and ask ourselves if we are truly conforming to this standard that God has set for us. He said in verse 34, "Then the king will say to those on his right hand, 'Come, you blessed of my Father, inherit the kingdom prepared for you from the foundations of the world. For I was hungry, and you gave me food, and I was thirsty, and you gave me drink. And I was a stranger, and you took me in. I was naked, and you clothed me. I was sick, and you visited me. And I was in prison, and you came to me.' Then the righteous will answer him, saying, 'Lord, when did we see you hungry and feed you, or thirsty and give you drink? When did we see you a stranger and take you in, or naked and clothed you? Or when did we see you sick or in prison and come to you?' And the king will answer to them and say to them, 'Assuredly, I say to you, inasmuch as you did it to one of the least of these, my brethren, you did it to me.'" Isn't that beautiful?
2: 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And what a great reminder today here on Family Talk as we listen to this heartfelt conversation featuring our own Dr. James Dobson and the late Missy Tate. 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You know, day in and day out, the Dr. James Dobson Family Institute exists to strengthen the family and to point people to the truth of God's Word. 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Not long ago, we heard from a listener who put it better than I ever could. She called us and said, "You know, I really appreciate Family Talk. I am of the older generation in the 80s and 90s in our family. 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That work will live on forever. 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P.O. Box 39000, Colorado Springs, Colorado, 80949. Well, I'm Roger Marsh, and from all of us here at Family Talk and the Dr. James Dobson Family Institute, thanks so much for listening today. 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
3: 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And third, you're

0: probably doing a much better job than you think. Statistics show that most strong-willed kids later become stalwart, respectable, hard-working adults who can't believe some of the things they used to do. 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
7: American Family News, I'm Rusty Pugh. The jury in the trial against Lindsey Clancy will return to the courthouse today to continue with another day of deliberations. So far, they have deliberated 9 hours. Heritage Foundation Senior Legal Fellow Cully Stimson says no one can know what that means.
8: I'd be lying if I could tell you I knew the answer to that. No one knows the answer to that. Only the jury will be able to tell if they talk after their verdict is rendered or if they hang. Look, what it does is it ups the pressure on everybody. It ups the pressure on the defense to come to the table and try to carve a deal. It ups the pressure on the government, and it ups the possibility that there's a hung jury. But we really don't know.
7: The 36-year-old Clancy faces 3 counts of first-degree murder in connection with the deaths of her 3 young children. The U.S. and Iran have traded new strikes for the first time in over a month. Alex Hogan has the latest from Washington.
9: Major escalation in this conflict. Iranian President Masoud Pezeshkian today said that his country would deliver a decisive response. Iran today says it attacked U.S. air bases in Jordan and in the UAE. Well, that was in retaliation for U.S. strikes yesterday. We have not had any official confirmation that any of those were not intercepted. But yesterday, a U.S. official told Fox that U.S. forces struck 2 Iranian launchers on Larak Island. Forces there were seen preparing to launch rockets with sea mines into the Strait of Hormuz. And CENTCOM says it completed clearing sea mines from the Strait's international shipping routes last week.
7: President Trump announces a deal to give American control over a majority of Venezuela's oil reserves. Interim President Delcy Rodriguez says it will bring in $100 billion in investment and $200 billion in taxes for her country. Former State Department spokeswoman KT McFarland says this is huge.
10: As far as the importance of the Strait, it's going to be increasingly irrelevant, especially because of the Venezuela oil connection. We are now controlling 1/4 of the world's oil. And whoever controls the world's energy, the world's fossil fuels, in the years ahead, controls the future.
7: In states like New York, Michigan, and Colorado, Republicans will go head-to-head with Democratic challengers backed by the Democratic Socialist of America this November. Ahead of the midterms, President Trump warns the Democrat Party at large might be forced to bend to its progressive wing.
11: This is big, big trouble for our country. Likewise, many others. And what's happened is your sane Democrats, of which there are fewer and fewer, are forced to vote in a way that they would not vote. And they don't even believe in their vote. But if they don't vote that way, they lose power.
7: A Texas public policy analyst says the plan for high-voltage transmission lines in the state is relying too much on green energy.
12: As we previously reported on AFN, some Texans do not want data centers and fear they will use too much energy, water, and land. Some residents are also against proposed high-voltage transmission lines due to where the lines could run, notification issues, and eminent domain. State leaders who once welcomed the project have called on regulators to delay it. And some are sounding the alarm on blackouts if the lines are not built. Brent Bennett of the Texas Public Policy Foundation.
13: We do transmission planning. ERCOT looks at what demand is coming and what supply is coming. Then they connect those up with transmission until they resolve all the contingencies in their model. There's no outages. Now, the problem is that they looked at a couple different demand scenarios and even different ways of looking at the transmission. They kept the same generation profile. they assume that over 90% of the future generation coming into the system to serve the demand will be wind and solar.
12: And that's the problem with the plan, according to Bennett.
13: We see a plan that is very similar to what the Creslines were 15 years ago, where the primary purpose of those lines is to move wind and solar around. And our research is pretty clear. You don't need such large cross-state transmission lines if you build energy-dense generation close to where demand is. You still need transmission, but you just don't need these big cross-state lines.
12: I'm Robert Thornton.
7: There's more news online at AFN.net and download the AFN mobile app. I'm Rusty Pugh.
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16: 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The U.S. Constitution obligates our government to preserve and protect the rights that our founders recognize come from God, our Creator, not our government. I believe that Scripture in the Bible is very clear that God is the one that raised up each of you, and God has allowed us to be brought here to this specific moment in time.
15: This is Jenna Ellis in the Morning.
16: Good morning. It is Monday, August 31st, and all eyes are on Texas as kind of a bellwether for how the midterms are going to go, what is in the mind of the GOP. And Texas has been a reliably red state for decades, but Democrats are insisting that this is the cycle they can finally break through. I mean, they're insisting that in places like Florida as well, where the governor's race is shaping up very interesting. I don't think that's going to happen for Democrat David Jolly for governor over Byron Donalds. But in Texas this year, they may have found a candidate who at least looks different from the usual Texas Democrat, although Democrat candidates all over the country have been very unusual and a lot more socialist. But of course, we're talking about Democrat James Tallarico, who is young and extremely comfortable on social media. He's raising serious money and blanketing the airwaves as he tries to take the Senate seat being vacated by John Cornyn. On the Republican side, of course, is Texas Attorney General Ken Paxton. He's nationally known as a conservative fighter who's won statewide races repeatedly, but who even fellow Republicans have criticized as a lackluster campaigner, even though there are a lot of people who support him personally. So it's interesting to see, and even the Wall Street Journal this morning led with the headline about the Texas race. And Louisiana Senator John Kennedy was on Fox News Sunday briefing this weekend saying that Senate Republicans in the GOP don't have any plans to spend on Ken Paxton in the Texas Senate race. Listen to what he had to say.
17: It didn't sound from his answer that the president made any commitments, either himself or through his super PAC, to write checks for Paxton, at least right now. Does Senate Leadership Fund or NRSC have any plans for TV ads, you know, to support him? Because he's down in spending there.
18: Well, I listened to your interview. It was very good, by the way, with the Attorney General. Look, there's no sense bubble wrapping it. We've got a race in Texas. And the Attorney General is going to have to do two things. He's going to have to point out the deficiencies of Mr. Tallarico. He really is a Lululemon, and he's a little bit of a weenie. But at the same time, Mr. Paxton is going to have to talk about what he's going to do, a positive platform for the United States Senate. You can't win an election by saying the other guy is worse than me. Money is an issue. Mr. Tallarico has been raising bucket loads of money from California, Hollywood, all the beautiful people who partied with Harvey Weinstein. We in the Senate don't have the money budgeted for Texas. We need help for the president, from the president. The president says he has $850 million in his campaign accounts. That's a lot of jack. I'm hoping that the president's going to spend $100 or $200 million in Texas, but he hasn't committed to it yet. But in the meantime, we've got a race, and I'm not going to play act and say that we don't.
16: Well, the Federal Election Commission, as of June 30th, is saying that James Tallarico has $21.5 million cash on hand compared to Ken Paxton, $1.8 million. So let's welcome in Tony Ortiz, who is the editor and founder of Current Revolt. And Tony, this is really fascinating to me because, you know, Senator Kennedy is recognizing, I think rightly, that there is a race in Texas. But the GOP, the NRSC, and perhaps even Donald Trump don't seem too eager to jump in, at least backing with money, which is really what it actually takes in these races. I mean, we can talk about how, you know, ridiculous and insane James Tallarico's positions and, you know, a lot of these Democrat candidates, how ridiculous their positions and policy are all day long. But unless you get in front of the voters saying those things, which takes money, that doesn't necessarily translate into votes. So what is the GOP thinking in Texas?
19: Yeah, and you're 100% right, Ray. And the phrase, like, we've got a race, is 100% accurate as well. I think that conservatives and people that are supporting Ken Paxton would do well to understand that, like, we shouldn't be overconfident here. This is a real race. And as far as what the GOP is thinking, I think we're going to see a big ramp up on spending for Paxton and more involvement in his race post Labor Day. At least that's what I've been signaled to, at least myself, is that a lot of post Labor Day work is going to be done. But that being said, it's not a good position for Paxton to be in. It shouldn't be this close. When Senator Cruz had a race against Beto O'Rourke, you know, years and years ago, it was never this close. The polling was a lot more, there was a bigger spread, and the enthusiasm was for Beto was a little bit less. And, you know, Senator Cruz had a lot less scandals and drama associated with him during his race.
16: Yeah, and you mentioned the previous high-profile Texas Democrats, you like Beto O'Rourke. And so what is James Tallarico doing differently, or does it matter more who the opponent is?
19: I think it's a little bit of both, right? I think a big chunk of it is who the opponent is, right? You didn't have a very big primary difference between Paxton and Cornyn. I mean, Paxton, like, pretty much walked into that victory. However, what I think is forgotten is there is a large chunk of independent voters that are somewhat moderate in Texas. And, you know, they do find some issue with Ken Paxton, whether it's, you know, the affairs or the money issues, the property. You know, they find this stuff kind of off-putting. And James Tallarico, for all of the weird stuff he said, and it's a lot of weird stuff, you know, a lot of people are attracted to the fact that he at least projects that he's Christian and that he projects that he's moderate. And I don't agree with those projections, but mm-hmm. I think the independent voters kind of see that and maybe lean towards that way, or they may just undervote that race.
16: Yeah, and it's really interesting because, you know, as you mentioned, Tallarico talks extensively about his so-called Christian faith, but is well outside of traditional Christian theology and orthodoxy. I mean, including even saying God is non-binary. I mean, just some really wild statements. But by contrast, you know, Paxton has had obviously some, you know, personal issues, but he has been a champion, at least in terms of what he's done as the AG, for, you know, a lot of really solid conservative positions. He's done a lot of really high profile cases as the attorney general there in Texas. And so how much of the personal baggage, I think, from both candidates, and we can say that fairly, do the voters know compared to a Paxton record that, frankly, I mean, Texans should be very proud of at least what he's done, what Paxton has done in his capacity as attorney general.
19: Right. And I think they are, which is why he won the primary, right? Very easily. Ken Paxton has gotten an insane amount of victories for Texans and for Americans, really. But what what was displayed or what was recorded earlier, which you played over your show, is the saying, like, you know, it's not enough to just talk about how bad your opponent is. You actually have to get in front of voters. And, you know, you've seen some events posted on social media where Paxton speaking to, you know, at an event, and there's nobody in this room. I mean, it's empty. And given, like, you know, a lot of this is just, you know, going to so many events, you're going to have some short-attended events. But I think the matter is, you know, Paxton's great. I still think he's estimated to win this, projected to win this, at least from my point of view. But it's definitely closer than it should be and than it needs to be.
16: And how accurate then do you think polling is? Because we've seen this in several high profile races that, you know, polling says one thing and, you know, people say, oh, this race is so close. And of course, you know, all sides are going to say that when they want to project that there's actually an opportunity to win and, of course, fundraise, all of that. But then, you know, a lot of these races end up being, you know, absolute landslides. And so how much can we really trust the polling, particularly in Texas?
19: Yeah, I don't think you could trust it that much. I think that they're heavily oversampling Democrats. I think that pollsters have constantly shown this. They highly oversample Democrats. So I think you could probably, and you know, just estimate here, you probably take any generic mainstream poll and add like +3 to +5 for Republicans on whatever poll is being produced, which would put Paxton, you know, over Tallarico, at least at that rate, win by four or five in each poll. However, again, it's just to me, it's just way too, for Texas being a red state and for Paxton being such a phenomenal candidate with such great wins, it's way too close. It's way closer than it needs to be.
16: And I'm speaking with Tony Ortiz, who is the founder of The Current Revolt. And, you know, Texas has changed demographically, though, but Republicans have made simultaneously, you know, some significant gains, particularly, for example, with Hispanic voters. So does all of this complicate maybe the old Democrat theory that demographic change inevitably turns Texas blue? I mean, they've been suggesting that, you know, for over a decade now, that with all of the people moving in as well, you know, that Texas is going to start shifting.
19: Yeah, I think that does happen, right? You know, during a lot of people cite that all the people moving here to Texas, just the general people moving here, turns the state blue. And in fact, you know, if you look at the old Cruz Beto race, in fact, more Texas, I want to say immigrants as in the sense of people that moved to Texas, voted for Cruz than Texas natives, actually. So that was quite surprising. But as far as demographics, as far as like Hispanics and whatnot, yeah, I think that the Republicans and people who are involved in politics should be well aware that the trope that Hispanics are natural conservatives, that's just not true. And I say this as a Hispanic myself, it's not true. Getting Hispanics to vote conservative, vote Republican, is an effort, and it's a full-time effort that I think that the party should be well aware of. But they should stop buying into this trope that Hispanics are naturally conservative, because it's just not the case. And as more Hispanics move to Texas, you will see it lean more blue. Absolutely.
16: And so then, you know, with that, and obviously having to outreach and appeal to voters again, I mean, this just, the bottom line is it takes money. And so Senator Kennedy had identified, you know, President Trump's really ginormous war chest. I mean, that's a huge and incredibly significant amount of money. So how does President Trump factor into this race? Because, you know, he's the one that has been for Ken Paxton. I mean, it ended up endorsing him in the primary. Paxton is very closely identified with the MAGA movement. I mean, he's been a good friend of the president for a long time. So that really surprised nobody. I think maybe the lateness of the endorsement was really, to me, the most surprising thing for President Trump. I actually expected him to endorse Paxton a lot earlier over Cornyn. But with him, with Paxton being so closely identified with the MAGA movement, first, how does that factor with President Trump maybe being willing to open the war chest now that we're, you know, in the last couple of months before the primaries? And does Paxton's association with the MAGA movement actually help him in Texas? Because I think, I mean, President Trump is still really phenomenally popular in Texas.
19: Yeah, I think his association with the MAG movement does help, right? Of course, I think it's one huge thing definitely helping him. And Trump has signaled that, President Trump has signaled that he is going to be doing events, and he has been doing events very recently in PAC's benefit. And again, I do think that a lot of what you see as far as spending and outreach and ads and events, you will see post-Labor Day. We've got an RNC midterm convention that's happening here in a couple weeks here in Dallas, Texas. And I think, as I'm aware, it's pretty unique, and it hasn't been done in a very long time, if ever. And I do think that you're probably going to see a lot of drum beating for that race, for the Senate race, for getting out the vote for Ken Paxton and making voters and attendees aware of James Tallarico's history.
16: Yeah, and so what voter coalition would Tallarico actually have to assemble in Texas to win?
19: Well, he's got to get, obviously, the majority of the Democrat vote. He does have to get the female white moderate or left-leaning vote. So he has to get the female vote out pretty dramatically. And he would have to take a lot of the independent vote, the independent moderate or even the independent right to win. And unfortunately, you know, there's a lot of moderates that are seeing Tallarico as a viable option. They think that his tone is great, and he at least publicly comes off as moderate, despite his voting record and despite, you know, the clips that people have been able to unearth of him talking about God is non-binary and he loves trans kids. There's just lots of weird stuff. But of course, the Tallarico camp doesn't project this because they know that in Texas he needs to at least appear moderate in order to get those votes. And so it's definitely an uphill battle for Tallarico, whereas Ken Paxton, you know, he just needs to get the majority of the Republican vote for that win.
16: Yeah. So, I mean, if you had to, all things, you know, right now, as of August 31st, if you're looking and projecting out to November, do you think that this race more closely will end up like a Beto O'Rourke versus Ted Cruz, in the sense that people thought that was going to be really close, and then, you know, Beto was just not the Democrat celebrity that his party projected him to be. I mean, he's just totally failed and, you know, hasn't gone on to do anything significant. I mean, is Tallarico probably going to shape up to be something like that, or is this seriously, you know, somebody who is becoming a national celebrity, in part, at least in Republican circles, because of his absolutely absurd statements? Or is this actually, you know, a potentially viable candidate?
19: I think it's wise to view him as a potentially viable candidate, for sure, especially over Beto. I do think that the amount of money and the turnout and at least some of the hype is a little bit more, there's more substance to it than there was with Beto. You know, as somebody who's been living in Texas for since 2004, I've seen it. And, you know, I was here during the Beto Cruz race, and, you know, Beto just came off as very artificial and very fake. And while Tallarico does come off of that, like that in some cases, the hype for him and the turnout for him and the people talking about him do seem to have a little bit more substance. And so I as it is currently, I think if the race were held today, I think that Ken Paxton would win. However, I do think that again, it's still way more close, and I'm definitely way more concerned about this race versus what it was like with Beto versus Cruz.
16: Interesting. Well, last question for you on this topic, and Tony Ortiz, and you're going to be staying with us through the break. But if you had to identify maybe a single thing or, you know, series of things that could turn this from, you know, an interesting race that everybody's talking about into truly an endangered Republican Senate seat, I mean, what would that be? Would it be more on the Tallarico side, or Paxton potentially failing, you know, to make the spend or to get out the message? You know, what would be where you would see the tide shifting based on the current bellwether in Texas?
19: Yeah, I think if the spending and the money coming in remained what it is now all the way through November, it would be a disaster. If things do not ramp up after Labor Day, we're going to have a problem. The Paxton camp is going to have a problem. And then additionally, if Tallarico just maintains cruise control on what he's got now and the spending doesn't increase, it would be not a great outcome.
16: All right. Well, so fascinating for a lot of these. We're going to head to break now. But Tony Ortiz, as I said, is sticking with us through the break because we have a couple of other things to talk about here this morning in terms of headlines. But, you know, it's so interesting to see some of these races. But this is why we need to be paying attention ahead of time. So often, even regular listeners, you know, like, friends and family of mine who listen to the program, sometimes you don't pay attention to your ballot until, the week or so beforehand. These are things that we need to know what is on the ballot, who is on the ballot, and make sure that we can vote in the best possible way to preserve the conservative agenda and hopefully give the last 2 years of President Trump's term the best opportunity, especially in Congress and particularly in the Senate. So we will be right back with more here on Jenna

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7: Hello, Americans. I'm Todd Starnes. Stand by for news and commentary next. There is atheist outrage in Lebanon, Virginia. There's a painting on a wall inside Honaker Elementary School. It features a giant orange tiger paw, along with the words Philippians 4:13. Now, that's the Bible verse that says we can do all things through Christ who gives us strength. The Freedom for Religion Foundation is an atheist hate group based in Wisconsin. They get triggered by the name of Jesus. They say the message violates the law, noted that religion is a divisive force in public school, and they demanded the school district remove the Bible verse from the wall. Well, instead of telling the atheist to go to church, the school superintendent complied with their demands, writing a letter telling the atheist the Bible verse had been removed. They literally painted over the Bible verse. You know, it's a shame kids in Lebanon, Virginia have to check their Christian faith at the schoolhouse door, but atheists won't be satisfied until they completely eliminate our faith from the public marketplace. I'm Todd Starnes.
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0: Welcome back. Well, Tony Ortiz, who is the editor and founder of Current Revolt, is still with us to talk about where we stand with immigration. So turning from candidates now into policy and what some of these issues are. Obviously, you know, affordability and the economy is a really big topic for both sides heading into the midterms. But immigration still remains kind of at the top. There was a headline over the weekend that Milo Yiannopoulos, who's a far-right critic of U.S. immigration, was actually deported from the United States. So he's a British commentator who enthusiastically supported President Trump's immigration crackdown. And he was arrested and deported for allegedly living in the U.S. illegally. So that coming from NPR. So that that headline kind of, you know, renewed some focus on immigration. But then there was also a really interesting thread on X, and obviously, you know, this topic has been discussed, but after Mark Wayne Mullen took over for Kristi Noem as as the head and the secretary, there hasn't been as much emphasis and not nearly as many, you know, incidents at least that have been reported kind of mainstream. So this is more now going back into the policy realm, and a lot of focus on the immigration issues have centered on the H-1B fight, and it's not necessarily framed as immigration versus no immigration. It seems like that kind of, you know, binary has been what at least the left has tried to reduce the right's argument to. But with respect to H-1B, it's more of a dispute over whom American immigration and labor policy exists to serve. Should the overriding objective be maximizing economic growth by giving American companies access to, in theory, the world's best workers, which is what H-1B arguably is designed to do, or should the government deliberately structure a system to advantage American citizens first, even when a foreign worker might be cheaper, more productive, or more qualified? So this has been a really open debate. So Tony, you know, what do you think about the H-1B factor into the overall concern that I think the right largely and generally has, saying, you know, we're kind of done with importing Muslims, we're done, you know, importing people who undermine American values, we're done importing our demise, essentially. And do we still have Tony?
9: Sorry about that. I think we're on the right path with this crackdown on H-1B. The fact is, a lot of these, the only people that are truly benefiting from H-1B are the people who are capitalizing on this cheap labor. And frankly, it's not a mistake to call it slave labor. You're bringing in people that are willing to work at pennies on the dollar compared to what how Americans should be paid for that same position. The conservatives and Republicans and even you can see this actually with the left. It's kind of interesting that the left's not really fighting this as much as you would anticipate. They're not happy with the fact that Americans are struggling. They're getting laid off from their jobs, and they're being replaced, or their jobs are being shipped overseas, or they're being replaced by groups of people that are here on H-1Bs, and they're willing to work for insanely cheap. And it's not just the job replacements, but just looking at that is the problem. But the amount of fraud that's happening in the H-1B program, you've seen conservative commentators, Sarah Gonzalez from The Blaze, has done exposés on a lot of these almost fake companies that have applied for H-1B status for people to come over here and work these like fake jobs. And so the program's rife with fraud. And so I think it's really good that they're finally cracking down on this.
0: Yeah. And I think that, you know, even those on the right who are arguing for some level of, you know, of H-1B, they would not be against cracking down on the fraud. And so I think that at least generally everyone on the right doesn't want illegal immigration. They don't want fraud in the system. They don't want the loopholes like amnesty and then people just come and overstay. They don't want the people who, you know, maybe have come legally on student visas and so forth to just overstay. I mean, all of that is what I think the right is all solidified on. But then the debate on, you know, H-1B as sort of this, and there's a really good argument on social media from Palmer Luckey, who is essentially arguing against framing this H-1B debate as a binary choice between sort of open-ended meritocratic immigration and anti-immigrant protectionism. And so, I mean, he's basically arguing, and I think he's right, that American immigration policy should benefit Americans. And so, you know, and then though the question is, does the H-1B status, when used appropriately, you know, obviously there's not fraud in it, that does benefit some American companies, but it then disadvantages some of the American workers. So which Americans then are we prioritizing in our policy?
9: Yeah, and you know, Americans should be prioritized in any policy that gets set up in America. It should always be what's best for America and what's best for Americans. And frankly, policy should be looked at as growing and securing the middle class. Again, a lot of these H-1B programs and a lot of people currently using H-1B, they target the middle class directly. Yes, I'm not against, you know, me personally, I'm not against using H-1B to bring in highly, highly skilled people when we lack them, right? Everyone talking like doctors or engineers. But you've got cases. There was a case here in Texas where you had a vape shop, a smoke shop, applying for three H-1Bs for manager positions to manage a vape shop. I mean, this is just unneeded. This program drives down wages for the middle class. It's rife with fraud, and it's frankly being used for the wrong types of positions.
0: Yeah, and I think that overall, when we look at the prolific use of H-1B, it's completely overused. And when we're talking about, you know, highly skilled worker, I mean, this isn't. And I would reject the idea that jobs should simply go to whoever is most qualified, quote unquote, globally, because, you know, that metric can depend perhaps on the employer. But the premise that the U.S. government has a legitimate obligation to structure labor and immigration policy for the benefit of American citizens, I think, is valid, not to create a perfectly level global labor market. And that's where H-1B is really overused. And the categories of who qualifies, I think, should be heavily limited beyond what it has been.
9: Absolutely. I mean, the America is the greatest country in the world. And it should be, with that, knowing that and that being a fact, it should be the hardest to get into. And that is just true. If we are so great, it should be incredibly hard to immigrate here and to work here legally. And so, yeah, this program, it's made it far too easy for people to come here and just take middle-class type jobs and to get here and then bring in the rest of the family, their family. I mean, you talk about turning a country blue. That's the quickest way to do it. You talk about degrading a country's culture. That's another quick way to do it, is through this H-1B program and just driving down wages. You know, the left is constantly talking about this failed policy of them saying we need to raise the minimum wage. If the left really cared about the wages of the middle and lower class, what they would do is get rid of programs like this that drive it down. So I think the end of the H-1B issue and the criticisms of it, I ironically, I think this is a bipartisan issue. And again, at least here on the ground in Texas, you're not seeing a lot of effort by the left to counter signal, you know, cramping down the program and you know, talks of getting rid of a lot of the loopholes here. I think it's even the left's voters and voting base is not happy with the H-1B program.
0: Yeah, and do you think that that in this whole debate, Silicon Valley and, you know, the bigger corporations have an unfair lobbying advantage just because, you know, corporations, you're talking about corporation versus the little guy, I mean, you know, kind of classic setup there, because Silicon Valley is essentially arguing that if a foreign engineer is better qualified than an American engineer, why shouldn't an American company want to hire that person? And so they're essentially saying this is better overall for the economy because we can hire, you know, the cheap and or maybe better skilled labor, and that ultimately allows more productivity and some of those things. But you know, obviously the counter is that that's too simplistic of an argument, because employment overall has broader national consequences beyond the productivity of one worker for one company. But do you think that there's kind of a bargaining disparity when we're talking about lobbying policy, and maybe why even the GOP hasn't taken some of these policy changes as seriously?
9: Yeah, absolutely. I think that there is a huge disparity. I think that, you know, the tech world and their lobbyists are going to lobby for making H-1B really easily accessible. You know, again, if you're a tech company, H-1B is a huge advantage for you, not only for, which I think is a bad excuse for having access to what they would call maybe better engineers or better tech workers, but for the biggest gain for them is just their access to cheap labor, to slave labor, essentially. That's the real issue. We've got insanely talented Americans here in this country, and if the argument is that we don't have enough, well, I think they should invest in making more. I think that if you're truly a patriot and you're a company that's operating in the United States, you should want the best talent for your company to come from the American worker pool. And if it doesn't exist, then you should create it or invest in it, right? Rather than shipping a job overseas or bringing in

0: first. I sure hope not, but I guess that's to be seen.
1: Yeah, and it's really interesting because, you know, even the purely economic calculation is complicated because, you know, even if Silicon Valley and kind of the, you know, the big tech argument is saying, you know, this will be better overall for productivity, you know, for economic stimulation, all of that. I mean, immigrants who eventually return to their home countries taking accumulated savings or vested equity and all of that with them, aren't merely just foreign workers earning American wages. It's that policymakers should also consider how much of the resulting wealth ultimately remains and circulates within the United States. And I think Silicon Valley is presupposing that their workers will just advantage the company overall, and that will advantage specifically the United States. But I think the underlying philosophical disagreement is over whether the stimulus to the economy and how we look at labor is more of a globalist perspective and kind of seeing the labor pool as more open and globalized, or whether we are actually supporting America first and we're looking at what Americans can achieve and what Americans should do. And do you think that the right needs to, even, you know, the companies on the right, like, for example, you know, Tesla and SpaceX and, you know, Elon Musk, and, you know, I mean, he's prolifically used H-1B visas, you know, but in his own conversations on this topic, even, you know, American companies like that need to consider more of the broader philosophical implications, not just the bottom line.
0: Yeah, they need to consider, am I going to sell out my country in exchange for the economy or exchange for better, better stock portfolio, right? So yeah, I think that the countries need to, the companies need to consider, you know, what is patriotic? What is my duty as an American to my fellow Americans? And again, I think if the argument from them is like, we just don't have the talent pool, we'll invest in the talent pool then. Stop taking the easy route out and selling out your country. I guarantee you, our enemies, like China, they don't do that. You're not seeing them import Americans to replace, you know, Chinese jobs, right? They are building out infrastructure or the schools or the education needed to train their workers, right? Especially for these higher up jobs. And so, you know, again, these tech CEOs, they need to consider what's best for the country, not what's best for their pocketbook.
1: Yeah, and that's where, you know, it's interesting, all of these policy arguments then overlap with each other, because, you know, you can't talk about this without talking about education and why, you know, our higher education system, it seems like a lot of these universities are focused more on, you know, diversity, equity, and inclusion. They're focused more on, you know, getting student activists to go out and be, you know, these leftist liberals that, you know, stage these walkouts in, you know, whether it's high school to higher education. And instead of incentivizing and recruiting more students to actually do some of these high level jobs, you know, like the engineers and, you know, like some of these things that are highly skilled workers, so that we can have that kind of competition. And so, you know, overall, in this topic, I mean, how much of this is, do you think, being communicated to the voter to understand, you know, really the difference, not just within, you know, the Republican kind of in-house debate, but more broadly, that if Democrats regain control, I mean, there are going to be a lot of changes that are not America first, just by definition, and how much that actually matters to the midterms and who people vote for in every state across the country.
0: Yeah, I think you bring up a phenomenal point and a phenomenal maybe campaign strategies to bring up the fact that, you know, if you're pro-American, if you're a voter and you don't want your job shipped off to another country, you need to consider voting for the Republican Party, or you need to get out and vote. And a lot of these wins that we've gotten on H-1B and these bad immigration programs are at risk of getting reversed if you don't get out and vote for Republicans in the midterms. I think that is not currently being said and probably needs to be added as an emergency talking point for political campaigning.
1: Yeah,
0: right.
1: Well, anyone listening to this, you can send this conversation and show when it's posted on AFR.net to your senator and to your member of Congress, because I think these types of issues need to be talked about more. And it isn't just about, you

0: personality, which I think, unfortunately, a lot of these campaigns become. And, you know, personality is important, obviously, like what we were talking about in the last segment. You know, what James Tallarico believes is kind of a big deal, because then that shows, you know, where he is going to be at in terms of policy. But we also have to understand the issues overall and understand why it's not just a personality contest. We're not just, you know, electing a prom king or queen. You know, we're not electing a press secretary. We're not electing somebody just to go on, you know, the mainstream media and talk about this. We need to elect people who understand these issues, how they interplay with one another, and how to advance the actual conservative agenda. Why? For the purpose of protecting and preserving the rights that come from God our Creator, so that we can, here in America, advance freedom and liberty for the individual. That's the responsibility of government, and people in government need to understand that. So, Tony Ortiz, really appreciate your time talking about all of this, and we will be right back with more.
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0: Well, stop me if you've heard this before. We're talking about Iran yet again. And so for the last 6 months, this conflict has moved through a seemingly endless cycle of escalation, retaliation, threats, pauses, talks of negotiation, economic pressure, and then inevitably more military action. So this coming from the AP, U.S. forces struck Iranian rocket launchers on the Strait of Hormuz in their first military action in a month yesterday on Sunday, breaking a lull in fighting during an intermittent war that has lasted more than 6 months. So vowing to retaliate for what it called a deadly attack, Iran later said it had launched missiles at U.S. sites in Jordan. So exactly where are we at? And I think the question still remains as we continue to move through this and talk about Iran again, what is the actual U.S. objective in this moment? So to talk yet again, let's welcome in Scott Uhlinger, who's a retired CIA officer. And Scott, I appreciate you sticking with us through the months of this Iranian conflict to continue to ask this question. You know, what really is the U.S. objective right now?
10: I think the U.S. objective is basically economic strangulation to either force them to the table or perhaps more likely force a regime change. It's interesting, like the administration doesn't really like to talk about regime change that much. I guess it's because if they talk about it too much, then they know that the present regime will not even think about talking to them. So I think that's part of their strategy. But there's no doubt at all that the economic blockade has been extremely effective. And actually, another sign that the war is going well is that it's been very quiet. The press has been very quiet about the conduct, let's say, the last 10 days or so. You haven't heard much until yesterday, until with this latest attack. And I think it's because the war is being won slowly through blockade, you know, the same tactic that starved Germany in World War One, the same tactic that starved Napoleon in 1812. And so it's very effective. And another thing that we've seen is in slow motion is pipelines have been starting to supplant the Straits of Hormuz. Now, that's not something that's going to, it's like maybe 30% of the deliveries are now via pipeline or more, but they're increasing. And what is the Strait of Hormuz going to look like in about 5 years? In about 5 years, it's going to be considerably different. Maybe instead of moving 20% of the world's oil, it'll be moving 10%. So what's happening is Iran is losing its leverage. Iran knows that. And that's another reason why because they're a snake and they cannot help themselves. That's why they were getting ready to launch some mines via rockets, actually, which is a rather interesting technical innovation. They're actually going to use rocket launchers that would be launching seaborne mines that can go into the water. That was what was attacked on the island, on those islands yesterday by U.S. military. So Iran is running out of cards. Apparently now it's two million rials to the dollar, and basic groceries are getting hard to find in Iranian shops. And so it's very possible that the end is coming. We're coming to the end of this.
0: And I hope and pray that we are coming to the end of this. But it is fascinating that, you raise the point that Iran really hasn't been in the news as much. I mean, even in the mainstream kind of anti-Trump media. And it's not just because, you know, they're sick and tired of talking about it as much as I am. I mean, they're not doing that out of the goodness of their hearts at all. And so probably the reason is that it is at least right now better for Trump. However, there are a lot of people, even in, you know, kind of the Republican conservative circles, that are saying, you know, this needs to be wrapped up quickly. And, you know, we're getting to just a couple months before the midterms. And with all of the economy affordability issues, if this continues past November and into the election, that could be very damaging for Trump and the Republicans. So why do you think, you know, with all of those factors considered, that perhaps, you know, the leftist press isn't talking about that more, or are they just more wrapped up in, you know, kind of affordability domestically, and they're not looking at all of the issues that you are in terms of the overall strategy and objective in Iran?
10: Well, you were right. You're right, Jenna. There is no doubt that the reason the mainstream media is not covering this is because there's nothing to hang Trump with in the last, like, 10 days. By the way, there was another thing that came out. I forget the name of the information source, but a prominent information source that was talking, that was constantly putting out data, which the Democrats were using about oil flows out of the straits, was basically on like Friday or something, corrected itself and said, oh yeah, by the way, we've made a huge mistake in the last like 2 months. And, you know, we've underestimated by, you know, 70% how much oil is going out of the Gulf. So in other words, the Democrats for the past few months have been using talking points, which have been proven now to be totally false. And even Lloyd's of London has come out and said, you know, there has always been much more oil flow out of the Straits of Hormuz for the in the past 2 months or more than we've been told, because the basis for all of these articles was false information that was being put out, and then it was corrected, you know, just a few days ago that, oh yeah, we were wrong about the oil flows, which is the whole reason they're trying to hang Trump, is by saying, oh, you know, you're restricting the world's energy's oil flows and stuff. Well, it's not as bad as they have been portraying.
0: And so how much of this do you think, Scott Uhlinger, is ultimately more of an economic war compared to the initial rationale that the Trump administration gave of saying, you know, this is all about making sure that Iran doesn't get nuclear capabilities and, you know, more of the national strategic interests?
10: I mean, it's all tied together. You really can't separate it. You know, the nuclear question is a problem. I think that, you know, with what has been done militarily, we don't really have to worry about that for like 3 years. And, you know, we bought 3 years with that at least. So that is not the immediate concern. But it's clear that that, you know, looking at history, they decided that, you know, the blockade is the easiest way to do this. It's less, there's less bloodshed, but also it will perhaps force more the Iranian people to act. Now, we don't know what's going on behind the scenes as far as the arming of different Iranian groups and stuff. I mean, it must be being done at some level to me. I would be astonished if it were not being done by Israel, by the United States, or by both combined. And so that, combined with the basically the inability of the Iranian regime to pay its foreign legions. Iran has imported a lot of enforcers. They can't trust their own people, so they're importing mercenaries from like Afghanistan, from Iraq, etc., to terrorize the population because they can't even trust their own people. They can't trust even, you know, elements of their security forces to do that anymore. They don't trust them. But when that money dries up and you can't get yourself bread and a gallon of milk, that's a real problem. And so the regime itself has been making some rather surprising admissions that they are feeling the pressure big time. And now there are some rumors amongst the Iranian expatriate population about different people are getting ready to flee the country because now they see that it's not working out and they're fearing rebellion by the people. So that's the hope.
0: Yeah. And so is regime stability still a realistic question here?
10: I think so. With what is going on economically, that is the reason that Trump is going forward with this, to either force them to the table again, although I think that he realizes he's been fooled so many times that that's really not worth it. So I think he's pursuing a regime change without saying regime change, because this is probably the least messy way to do it. And I don't blame him for doing it, because this regime is absolutely evil and cannot be trusted. They've been at war with us for 47 years, and it's clear everything that they've done that they cannot be trusted. So what do? You either ignore the problem and then, you know, whatever, Paris gets nuked in 3 years, or you deal with it. And he is dealing with it, and I'm sure that President Trump hopes that he can get the he can wrap this up by November, but I'm not sure if that's going to happen. But he is determined to improve the security situation in the Middle East permanently. And so, if it takes longer than the midterm elections, it's going to happen.
0: Yeah, and that really is the interesting question. Are we moving toward a resolution or just resetting the clock to the next escalation? And where will this factor in? And does Trump necessarily care that the midterms may be affected? Well, Scott Uhlinger, really appreciate it. As always, you can reach me and my team, Jenna@AFR.net.
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15: American Family News, I'm Rusty Pugh. A series of polls finds Republican candidates trailing in eight battleground Senate races. Sue Guzman has more.
16: With about 2 months to go before the November midterm elections, aggregate polling from Real Clear Politics finds Republicans are behind in eight of the major battleground Senate races. Races said to be close in once reliably red states such as Texas and Ohio. According to RCP polling data, Republicans are down in Alaska, Georgia, Maine, Michigan, New Hampshire, North Carolina, and Texas, although many of those races are within the margin of error. Echelon pollster Patrick Ruffini pointing out to the New York Post that the numbers may not be that accurate, noting that hundreds of polls had overestimated Democrats by nearly 6 percentage points in the summer before the November elections.
15: With less than 2 months until the midterm elections, progressive candidates and officials looking to secure their spot in office continue to call for the Immigration and Customs Enforcement Agency to be abolished. Homeland Security Secretary Mark Wayne Mullen saying all the agencies across his department, including ICE, are working to keep the American people safe.
17: We make over 2,600 arrests a day on these illegals, and overwhelmingly, the majority of them are criminals. They're thugs.
15: Jurors in the trial against Lindsey Clancy will be returning to the courthouse today to continue with another day of deliberations. Nate Foy has the latest from Plymouth, Massachusetts.
18: The jury was not sequestered over the weekend here in Plymouth. They were out in the community. They were with their families. The judge instructed them to avoid talking about the case and avoid any media coverage of it. The jury is made up of 9 women and 3 men with 6 additional alternates. Their ages range from 20 to 70 years old. The jury sent their first note to the judge on Friday, and according to Reddington, they wanted to review 2 bags of prescription pills belonging to Clancy and the bloody knife used during her alleged suicide attempt. Her defense says she experienced psychosis and heard hallucinations telling her to kill herself and her kids. The prosecution says she's lying about those hallucinations and planned the murders because she wanted to kill herself and felt she had to kill her kids first.
15: Search and rescue officials are working to find missing hikers following sudden flooding in a portion of the Grand Canyon. Marianne Rafferty with the latest.
19: Search teams are racing to find at least 15 missing hikers in the Grand Canyon after a flash flood tore through Bright Angel Canyon. That flood destroyed trails and bridges, stranding hikers. A water pipeline was also knocked out. At least one person has died, and 60 others were able to safely evacuate. More thunderstorms and heavy rain are expected, complicating rescue efforts.
15: A retired Army four-star general is applauding the Trump administration for pushing a plan to isolate Iran economically. Chad Groening has more.
20: The Trump administration is hoping that applying increased economic pressure will force the collapse of the Islamic regime. Treasury Secretary Scott Bessent recently announced the U.S. Treasury Department is targeting Iran's oil trade and revenue as President Trump considers his next steps in dealing with the regime. In an interview on the Fox News Channel, retired Army four-star general Jack Keane weighed in on Operation Economic Outcast.
21: Well, it's going to take some time. Sanctions always take time. It's one of the limitations that imposing sanction has. But nonetheless, I think what Bessent is doing here is the most comprehensive isolation of a country, cutting off all its trade in terms of economics and financial assistance that I've seen. So this plan is robust.
20: But Keane is concerned about the China challenge.
21: Right now, we're not sanctioning their banks. And I think what's happening here with the summit coming, the administration would like, I think, assuming privately going on with them, to voluntarily stop. as opposed to Besson having to publicly go after them the way he is those other countries.
20: But Keane says they have the right goal.
21: He is saying the goal here is economic collapse. In other words, he's not saying the goal is leverage to make a deal with the Iranians. That is very different than the path we're on by the Secretary of the Treasury. And I applaud him and President Trump for stepping up here and pushing in this direction.
20: I'm Chad Groening.
15: And rescuers are trying to find trapped workers in hydroelectric plant tunnels after catastrophic flooding in Nepal and Tibet that killed at least 900 and left more than 4,700 missing. More news online at AFN.net and download the AFN mobile app. I'm Rusty Pugh.
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23: Well, good morning and welcome to Real Truth for Today. Pastor Jeff Shreve here. Hope that you had a wonderful weekend. Psalm 92, it says this, "It is good to give thanks to the Lord and to sing praises to your name, O Most High, to declare your loving kindness in the morning and your faithfulness by night." Those two things about God, his loving kindness and his faithfulness. You know, when the Lord returns, Revelation chapter 19, such a great passage of scripture. And it says, "And I saw heaven open." This is at the Battle of Armageddon. And it looks like it's curtains for the people of God that the devil and his Antichrist are going to win. And God's people are surrounded. But here comes the wonderful name of God, Jehovah Nikotime. And in the 11th hour, he comes. And John says, "And I saw heaven open, and behold, a white horse. And he who sat on it is called Faithful and True, and in righteousness he judges and wages war." God is faithful, God is true, and God loves you and he loves me. And regardless of what might be going on in your life today, you can declare the truth that God really does love you. God demonstrates his own love toward us. Romans chapter 5 says, "In that while we were yet sinners, Christ died for us. He who did not spare his own son," Romans 8:32, "but delivered him up for us all, how will he not also with him freely give us all things?" Well, it's been interesting if you follow on the X platform. Jenna Ellis has become a wonderful friend, and so I've been following some of the things that she's gotten herself into with the Calvinism debate. And it was Dinesh D'Souza that made a comment about Calvinism, and the Calvinists don't like you to do that. And so it got a little heated, a little ugly at times. And anyway, Jenna was weighing in, and she just made the statement, you know, can we not just disagree without getting, you know, ugly and personal and, you know, acting like the other side is an idiot? Because you know, how if you don't believe in Calvinism, well, you just don't understand. I'm not a Calvinist. I believe, you know, you have parts of the tulip. The tulip is the big, that's the five-point Calvinism. T stands for total depravity, not total inability, total depravity, which means you can't save yourself. You're a sinner before God, and you can't come to God on your own. And there's nothing that you can do to commend yourself to God because you're totally depraved. Now, you're dead in sin, but as my friend David Allen likes to say, being dead, I'm dead as a Christian, dead to sin, but I sure can still sin. That's not the inability. So total depravity is not total inability, and being dead in sin doesn't mean that I can't respond when God convicts my heart and respond to Him. I cry out to Him if I'm drowning in sin. As that song says, I was sinking deep in sin, far from the peaceful shore, very deeply stained within, sinking to rise no more. But the master of the sea heard my despairing cry, and from the waters lifted me. Now safe am I. I think of blind Bartimaeus, who just cried out with a loud voice, and he continued to do it. Jesus, Son of David, have mercy on me. And the Lord stopped. He stopped for a poor blind beggar. He'll stop for you. Whosoever will call upon the name of the Lord will be saved. And so the God who stopped for Bartimaeus will stop for you and me. He responds when we cry out to Him in repentance and faith. Now, that is not any kind of work on my part. If I'm drowning in a sea and I yell out, save me, I didn't do anything for the rescuer to save me. I just let it be known that I was there and I wanted to be saved. And so the Lord does the saving. So when you think of TULIP, total depravity, but it doesn't mean total inability. It definitely means you can't save yourself. You is unconditional election, which means you didn't do anything. God doesn't save you because of something in you, and you don't do anything to get your salvation. It is totally unconditional. Well, I think there is a condition, and that condition is you have to call upon Him. He was in the world, and the world was made through Him, and the world did not know Him. He came to His own, and those who were His own did not receive Him. But as many as received Him, to them He gave the right to become children of God, even to those who believe in His name. So T-U-L. L is the big one, even for Calvinists. L is limited atonement. Limited atonement means Jesus did not die for everyone. He only died for the elect. And, you know, you have to move heaven and earth with Scripture to say that Jesus didn't die for everybody. He did die for everybody. Now, it's not a pardon that is going to be put on the account of every single person. I'm not a universalist by any stretch of the imagination. And those who are non-Calvinists that I know are not universalists. But we would say that the cross was not just for the elect, it was for everyone. And we get that from 1 John chapter 2. Now, little children, I'm writing these things to you so that you may not sin. And if anyone sins, we have an advocate with the Father, Jesus Christ the righteous. And He Himself is the propitiation for our sins, and not for ours only, but also for those of the whole world. For God so loved the world that He gave His only begotten Son, that whosoever out of the world would believe in Him should not perish but have everlasting life. So I don't believe in you, unconditional election. I don't believe in L, limited atonement. I don't believe in I of TULIP, irresistible grace. When God courts you, so to speak, to use those terms, that you can't resist. I mean, God is just choosing you, and you're going to respond because His grace is irresistible. Now, my problem with that is in Acts chapter 7, where Stephen is preaching his sermon, and he calls out the religious leaders, and he said, "You men who are stiff-necked and always resisting the Holy Spirit." They were resisting. Irresistible grace. Jesus wanted to save the rich young ruler, but he went away sad. He was one who owned much property, and Jesus had told him to sell all you have, give it to the poor, and you'll have treasure in heaven, and come follow me. But he didn't want to do that. And so he walked away sad, and Jesus let him walk away. The Lord is not going to just drag you to Himself. And so irresistible grace, Acts 7:51, "You men who are stiff-necked and uncircumcised in heart and ears and always resisting the Holy Spirit." So I think you can resist. I think you can say no. And then P, the P in TULIP is perseverance of the saints. And I agree with that, although I don't like that terminology. It's really the perseverance of the Savior, which means that he'll never let you go. Jesus said in John 10:27, my sheep hear my voice and I know them and they follow me and I give eternal life to them and they shall never perish and no one shall snatch them out of my hand. My Father who is greater than all has given them to me and no one is able to snatch them out of my Father's hand. I and the Father are one. And so when you give your life to Christ and you repent and believe, he puts you in his hand. And Jesus said, no one's able to snatch you out of my hand. And if that's not good enough for you, my Father who's greater than all, he puts his hand over my hand. And no one is able to snatch you out of my Father's hand. You and I, as believers in Jesus, if you really truly believed in Jesus and put your faith and trust in him, you are saved and saved forever. And so the P would be something I would believe in. I agree with Dr. Paige Patterson, who calls himself a 1.5-point Calvinist because he doesn't believe in the total depravity the way the 5-point Calvinist does. He doesn't believe that you are totally unable to respond. He does believe that you are a total sinner before God and your righteous deeds are as a filthy rag, as it says in Isaiah 64, and there's nothing that you can do to save yourself. And so the Lord has to do the work. Jesus said, no man can come to me unless the Father who sent me draws him. God has to draw because you and I, no man seeks after God in and of himself. It's just not going to happen. So all that to say, it's God does love us. And as Psalm 92, it is good to give thanks to the Lord and to sing praises to your name, O Most High, to declare your loving kindness in the morning and your faithfulness by night. You know, I preached yesterday. We're going through the book of Numbers at First Baptist Texarkana, not verse by verse. If you've ever read Numbers, you know that Numbers has a lot of names and things like that, and they're numbering the people in the book of Numbers, but it has some great, great Old Testament stories, exciting things. And one of the big things that it has is it tells us why Israel wandered in the wilderness for 40 years, why they didn't go into the promised land. So some people don't understand, well, I don't get it, why God took them out of Egypt so that they'd wander around in the wilderness for 40 years. Well, God didn't. He took them out of Egypt, and here was God's desire. We come out of Egypt, we destroy Pharaoh and his army in the Red Sea, greatest Old Testament miracle. Everybody was talking about that one because Pharaoh and his army, the most powerful nation on the world at that time, and then takes them to Mount Sinai, Mount Horeb, the mountain of God, as the Bible says, and they get the Ten Commandments, and they get the law, and they're there about a year, and then they go up to Kadesh Barnea, which is north, and then they camp there to go in to spy out the land, to take the land, but they don't take the land. And the reason they don't take the land is because they don't believe God. God promised them the land. That's why it's called the Promised Land, a land flowing with milk and honey, a great land, but they don't do it because they don't believe God. And God gets very angry at them. And he says, okay, you don't believe me that I can give you this land? All you see are giants? Well, here's the deal. For every day that you've spied out the land, 40 days, you're going to spend a year wandering in the wilderness. And remember, the wilderness is not Sherwood Forest and Robin Hood and his men are there. It's not a lush green place. It's sand and rocks. It's desert. It's awful, the wilderness. And they were there for 40 years until all those people died out, all those numbered people from 20 years old and upward who said, we're not going to be able to make it. I wish we had died in the wilderness. Why is God taking us into this land so we would die in this land flowing with milk and honey? We should go back to Egypt. That was there. And they're moaning and groaning and whining and crying and just no faith at all. Even though Joshua and Caleb, two of the 12 spies, said, listen, we need to go get the land because the land is good because God is faithful to declare your loving kindness in the morning and your faithfulness by night. The God who can't lie promised us that land. We have to go get it. It's not a vacant piece of property, but God is going to give us the victory. And I don't care how tall those people are over there. I don't care how fortified the cities are over there. They're nothing compared to our God. And yet the people didn't do it. So the Lord said, okay, here's the deal. You're going to die in the wilderness, and you're going to wander around for 40 years. And you talk about funerals. They would have the deaths would be about 1,300 a month to wipe out all those people over that time frame. And so every time you turn around, another person was dying, another person was dying, another person was dying. And God was teaching his people in very concrete terms, sin brings death. Unbelief is a terrible, horrible sin, and it brings death. And, you know, if you boil the Bible down to two words, just two words, these would be the words. Trust me, God says. Trust me. You and I can trust him because he loves us, because he is faithful and true and righteous in all his ways. Well, you're listening to Real Truth for Today. Pastor Jeff Shreve here on American Family Radio. We're up against a break, but we'll be right back. Don't go away.
1: Hearing that first Bible verse read, it's pure joy. 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
23: Welcome back to the program. Pastor Jeff here. You heard from Walker Wildman. He was talking about the midterm elections, and those are very important. Now, you may have seen last night, Trey Gowdy sat down with President Trump, and one of the biggest issues, obviously, in this upcoming election, the midterms, has to do with inflation, has to do with gas prices, and gas prices are tied to the war in Iran. And so Trey Gowdy asked President Trump, okay, how do you present this and make the case that this was a good war to get into? And I think it's important that we hear his answer.
0: Right. Speaking of the people you surround yourself with, I want you to imagine you're the lead prosecutor, but you've got Marco Rubio and John Ratcliffe sitting at the counsel table with you, and you are addressing a jury of undecided midterm voters. And their question is, convince us on the issue of Iran, how it is in our best interest. If you were the prosecutor in that case, what would you tell them?
7: It's a very easy question. Iran is a number one leading state sponsor of terror. You've heard that many times in the whole world. They cannot have a nuclear weapon. I have numerous people said, well, did you have to do it? And then I say, do you think it's okay for Iran to have a nuclear weapon? A nuclear weapon is massive destruction. You know, take what you see and multiply it times 100. And everybody says no. I've had people on the other side asking me, or debating me, let's say, on that question. Most people are absolutely fine with it. They were fine with Venezuela. They were all against Venezuela when I did it. And now look how that's turned out so great. But they were against this too. And all I say is it okay for Iran to have a nuclear weapon? I've never had anyone say yes. And as soon as they say, no, it's not okay, I said, well, then I'm right. But we're doing a great job. The blockade has been unbelievable. The financial hits that we're giving them, we're hitting them very hard. Nobody's ever been hit like this. And they're a failing nation right now. And at the right point, we'll either win or they'll do something. But, you know, I don't mind winning, just winning. That I don't need a signature and a piece of paper. But we're doing very well. Their Navy's gone. Their Air Force is gone. Their leaders are gone. All of their anti-aircraft, I mean, it's all wiped out. They're tough people. They're smart people. But they're very evil. They killed 52,000 protesters as of 3 months ago. And sadly, they've added very substantially to that list. Even people that aren't protesting, they go into the houses and they take them and they shoot them.
23: Well, that's Donald Trump talking about why it was right for us to attack Iran and to take them out. Hopefully, that's the goal, take out that evil regime and the things that they do, just so terrible. And my prayer has been that righteousness would prevail and wickedness would fail in that altercation. But that's why you have Persians, Iranians, that say, we want this. Because, and even to the point of, if there is collateral damage, we're okay with that because this regime is so oppressive and so evil and so awful that we need to take whatever measures possible to break the back of this evil regime. You know, it's amazing to me that we don't learn from what's just happening in our lifetimes. 1979, you've heard me say this before, but it bears repeating. 1979, you had the Marxist team up with the Islamist to overthrow the Shah of Iran. And so then when they overthrew him, they took power, and the Islamists immediately, I say immediately, very soon afterward, they had the upper hand. You know, politics makes strange bedfellows, and the enemy of my enemy is my friend. Until you get rid of the enemy, and then you realize, I hate this guy I've teamed up with. Well, the Muslims hate the Marxists and the progressives, and the progressives hate the Muslims, but the Muslims are much more committed to the cause, and so they executed the Marxists, and then they took control, complete control, and then everything became oppressive. Well, that same scenarios playing out in America as the Democratic Party has embraced Islam. I read today where California is wanting to pass a law to designate two Islamic holy days as state holidays in California, just to show the Muslims, hey, we're all for you. I saw Kathy Hochul dressed up in garb, the Muslim garb, to show her support of Muslims. It's unbelievable. You are playing with a poisonous snake that will turn around and bite you. I read this morning about a pastor in Indonesia, Didi Saputra, if I'm saying his name right. He was a Muslim, and he came to faith in Christ, and now he's a pastor in Indonesia. Well, he was sentenced just this last few days, sentenced to 2 years in prison because he violated the blasphemy and hate speech laws of the area, and the prosecutors wanted 4 years. This is what he said that made them so mad. Muhammad, before becoming a prophet, had only one wife, but when he became a prophet, he had dozens. Now, that is factually incorrect because most will say he had 11 to 13, depending on how you view it. They probably had concubines in there. But as far as wives go, dozens is not not correct. He could have said a dozen, and that would have been ballpark factually correct. But you get the point of his statement. And, you know, you ask AI, and AI is... In my opinion, AI is so liberal. Every answer is going to be like you're talking to Rachel Maddow on CNN. But AI was like, well, what he said was factually incorrect. And I said, well, do you think he should go to prison for that? Well, no, he shouldn't go to prison for that, but it was factually incorrect. I said, how about you take dozens and change it to the word dozen? Well, then that would be more factually correct. He gets prison time for that. You can't speak anything against Muhammad under Sharia law, or you get put to prison, or you get put to death. Severe. When I was talking to my friend Dr. Dean, and he was sharing with the church about Islam, he said, you can have somebody who is very moderate as a Muslim. I mean, doesn't go to the mosque, doesn't really hold to reading the Quran or any of that stuff. But he said two things can make a very moderate, seemingly uninterested Muslim a radical very quickly. You speak out against Muhammad, or you speak out against the Quran. And those two things cause a person, that's hitting on the hot button for a Muslim, even the most uninterested of Muslims. And so you're going to go to jail, or you're going to be put to death. You start speaking out against Islam. Listen, that is coming to a theater near you, as I like to say, if we keep going in this direction. You know, Jesus said in John chapter 16, interesting passage of scripture. He said, these things I have spoken to you so that you may be kept from stumbling. They will make you outcast from the synagogue, but an hour is coming for everyone who kills you to think that he is offering service to God. These things they will do because they have not known the Father or me. Now, we saw that in the Apostle Paul. He is breathing out threats and murders against the disciples of the Lord. And he was the one that was arresting people and sending them to prison. And, you know, when Herod put, Acts chapter 12, when he put James to death, he was cheered for it. And they said, that's good. And so you have people in the name of religion that are wanting to go after Christians because it's all satanically inspired, demonically inspired. You have God, and you have the truth of God, and then you have everything else. All the false cults, all the false religions, Islam, Hinduism, Buddhism, whatever it is, it's all It's all from the devil, because he is a liar and the father of lies. Now, I saw, also ran across this weekend, a post by Ken Ham. Ken Ham's been a guest on the program before. He has the Ark Encounter and the Creation Museum. I love Ken Ham. I love the way he stands up for truth, stands up for the book of Genesis. He said Genesis chapters 1 through 11 answers all the questions that we're dealing with today. And he doesn't back down for a nanosecond that he believes on what he believes regarding the fact that God created this world in 6 24-hour days. The world is not billions and billions of years old. The world is relatively young based on the ages given in the Bible for the people that God created. When did God create the first two people? They were created on day six, Adam and Eve. And so you look at their lifespans and the years that are given there in the book of Genesis, and you find out that the world is not billions of years old. And we have people, and Ken Ham's called out people like William Lane Craig, who just capitulates to the conventional wisdom, the science of the day, that says, well, obviously the world is very, very old. And so they just go along with it. And Ken Ham says, I'm not going along with that. Let God be found true, though every man be found a liar. I'm going to believe the word of God. So I love him for that. Well, he got a lot of heat for saying some things about Dolly Parton. You know, I talked about Dolly Parton last week, and I said, hey, I hope Dolly Parton is in heaven. I want everybody to go to heaven. I'm not wishing for anybody to perish and to spend eternity in hell. But these people that just wrote all these glowing things about Dolly Parton and being welcomed into heaven and well done, my good and faithful servant, that kind of attitude, there's nothing in her life that would indicate that. And so we're not the judge. God is the judge, but we can tell you what the judge said. And, you know, we need to be careful with those that we preach into heaven, so to speak, and we, after they die, say, oh, they were just such a wonderful person. I think most people think Dolly Parton is in heaven because she was, quote unquote, a wonderful person, and she was so nice and she was so good. And of course, you're going to heaven if you're nice and good. Well, there's none righteous, not even one. And Nicodemus was the most righteous man, most moral man, most morally upstanding man on the planet, we could say, in John chapter 3. And he's the teacher of Israel. He had the respect of the whole nation. And Jesus said, unless you're born again, you cannot see the kingdom of God. You can't enter the kingdom of God. You can't see the kingdom of God. Marvel not that I say to you, you must be born again. Now, I believe that Scripture alludes to the fact that Nicodemus did put his faith and trust in Jesus, but he didn't in John chapter 3. And, you know, if the most moral, religious man on the planet at that time needs to be born again, guess what? So do you, so do I, so does Dolly Parton. Now, Dolly Parton shared a little bit of a testimony, if we could call it that, where she said that, you know, her grandfather was a preacher, is Pentecostal, hellfire and brimstone, and she supposedly got saved all these different times, but it was all out of fear, and it wasn't, you know, I don't think she really understood. I've never heard her really use the name Jesus in talking about this, but she said that she had an experience with the Lord in a rundown church. It was just her and the Lord. But it's still kind of vague and fuzzy. So it's one of those things where you're like, I don't know if she is or if she's not. I want her to be in heaven. Hey, I don't know about my own dad. I was able to share with him before he passed away. And I hope that he told me he trusted Christ. But, you know, it's kind of hard to see in an 80-something-year-old person a big life change. And I hope that's true, but I don't know for sure. And so, you know, we just say, as Paul said to Timothy, the Lord knows those who are his. And so poor Ken Ham, he was getting hammered because people say, how dare you? You're not her judge. Obviously, he's not the judge. But we have to be careful. Peter said, you know, make sure that your calling and election is legit. 2 Peter 1:1-10. Therefore, brethren, be all the more diligent to make certain about his calling and choosing you. For as long as you practice these things, you will never stumble. He's talking about all the things that we apply and add to our faith: moral excellence, knowledge, self-control, perseverance, godliness, brotherly kindness, and love. And so people that are walking with the Lord, they have confidence, and they can't wait for the Lord to return, and they're ready to go whenever the Lord would call them. People that aren't walking with the Lord, now little children abide in him, so that when he appears, we may have confidence and not shrink back in shame at his coming. If you claim to be a Christian and you're not walking in his ways, you're going to have a big question mark over your eternity. You're not going to know for sure about that. But when you walk with the Lord, you walk in the light as he himself is in the light. You have fellowship with one another, and the blood of Jesus, God's Son, cleanses you from all sin. Well, you're listening to Real Truth for Today. Pastor Jeff Shreve here. When we come back from the break, we'll be taking your calls, 888-588.

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0: Welcome back to the program. Pastor Jeff here. We're taking your calls, 888-589-8840. That's 888-589-8840. If you have a question or a comment, I'd love to hear from you. I did say just at the close of the last segment, Scotty Scheffler, he was being interviewed for the big victory yesterday, and I love what he had to say about his family, his dad, and how they love him. Let me play this clip.
9: I just feel like we have a really close family, and I feel like it starts with my parents. You know, I have parents that, you know, my dad would lay in front of traffic for me if it meant that I wouldn't get a scratch on my elbow. And, you know, I feel like no matter how I play on the golf course, I'm always coming home to people that love me. You know, my wife, first and foremost, when it comes to that, but my parents as well. I felt like growing up in golf, you know, your parents want what's best for you, and obviously they want you to succeed and achieve your dreams. And I felt that from my parents, but I also felt that it was okay if I didn't make it out here. You know, if I didn't win today, or if I never made it to the PGA Tour, that was okay for all of us. You know, my parents wanted me to chase after my dreams, and you know, I'm just glad to have their support. Mm.
0: Yeah, Scotty's amazing. Obviously the best player in the world. He proved it again yesterday, and what a year that guy's had. And a great ambassador for Jesus. He's very real, very down to earth. He doesn't put on airs from my perspective, and I appreciate the fact that he's, as he says, you know, with pro golfers, it's not like another sport. You're out there in front of the cameras for hours.

0: You're walking the course, and he said, you know, there are cameras in your face constantly. You know, whatever happens is going to be picked up. You know, every stumble, anything that you do, you scratch yourself wrong, they're going to have it on camera. That would be hard to get used to that. And golf is a hard game anyway, but to have that broadcast on national and international television every time you turn around, that would be very, very difficult. So hats off to all those guys that do that. Special shout out to Scottie Scheffler for his victory. Well, we're going to the phone lines, 888-589-8840, and we have Paula on the line from Oklahoma. Paula, welcome to Real Truth for Today.
1: Hey, Pastor Jeff. I know nobody's really spoken on this about Dolly Parton and her dress, the way she, you know, reveals herself constantly. And I just, 1 Corinthians 6, you know, I was delivered out of homosexuality and born again. Mm-hmm. And you become a new creature in Christ. And right. There's scripture in there that says it's worse to have a millstone hung around your neck than to cause one of my little ones to stumble. And so I just think that if we are true followers of Christ, we don't want to say or do anything that would cause somebody else to stumble. And I just feel like she put it all out there. You know, that's just the way I'm not judging whether she's in heaven or hell. That's not, like you said, I hope she is. But it just, I mean, I just wish women would, you know, understand what men have to go through. You know, they just, well, it's my choice to wear what I want, even at churches. You know, mm-hmm. there's just, it's, I'm not saying you got to be a prude, but my goodness.
0: Right.
1: I wish that older women would, you know, and if you say one thing to younger women, I was in a church, Baptist church, a couple of weeks ago, and there was a young girl in there, and she was dressed so provocative. And I know that wasn't her first time at church. She's not a believer. They should still say, look, sweetie pie, you need to put a little bit more clothes on, you know. We'll work on this.
0: Yes. Good point, Paula. Yeah, you know, as it relates to a changed life. So, you know, several have brought that up, said, you know, Dolly doesn't, this was from Protestia, and they played a clip from Dolly, and they just said, Dolly Parton doesn't talk about her faith like someone who has been a Christian for 50 years. Instead, she talks about God a fair amount, but never Jesus or any other allusions to the gospel. And she talks about it in a way someone does when they haven't been attending church for 50 years. It's just, you know, it's a very distant thing that they're talking about, rather than, you know, it's easy to say the Lord is the Savior, but can you say the Lord is my Savior? And it's personal. And so who knows on that thing? As I agree with you, we want her to be in heaven, but the Lord knows those who are His. And I don't find any statement that she said publicly that would make me think, yes, she had understood who Jesus was. She understood the exclusivity of the gospel. She put her faith and trust in Jesus and Jesus alone for salvation. If she did, she didn't communicate that very well at all, and so it doesn't give us anything to go by. But as far as the modesty goes, Paula, you're exactly right, and women need to be careful with that. And I used to say, hey, if you're not for sale, don't advertise, and carry yourself in a way that would be honoring to the Lord. Men too, don't wear clothes that would be causing people to look at you in a certain way, in a lustful way. I remember Joe Rogan looked at a picture of Carl Lentz, who was the disgraced pastor, or at that time he wasn't. He was Justin Bieber's pastor at Hillsong in New York, and he would wear his pants so low. And Joe Rogan, not a believer, looked at that and said, that guy is looking to have an affair. You call that guy a pastor? No way. And from an unbelieving standpoint, they look at that and say, this is wrong. So I appreciate the call, and I appreciate the comments. Thanks, Paula. Well, we have David on the line from Virginia. David, welcome to Real Truth for Today.
2: Thank you. Good morning, sir.
0: Good morning.
2: ultimately, I have a favor to ask.
0: Okay.
2: So Saturday, I had lunch with a friend who I've known for approximately 36 years, and I believe that God used him 36 years ago to hire me at a position, and it's been just, you know, it's been a big part of my life. It was a bunch of years that I've worked with these people, and it's just, you know, I believe it's a big part of where I'm at now and all that. Well, so we had lunch, and I had the hopes to talk to him about certain specific things about the Lord, and I did, but I'm just terrible at it. I wish that I could do it over, and I don't think I did a good enough job. So, I prayed about it before we had lunch, and then I prayed about it afterwards, and then today I was on my way to work, and I'm listening to David Jeremiah, and he is talking exactly. I wish I could have, you know, said exactly what David Jeremiah was saying, and then you, with your beginning part of your show today, you were now hitting on the same exact things I wish I could have said to him. So my plan is to get the David Jeremiah and your, you know, today's broadcast, and I'm going to text them to him and beg him to listen to him. But the favor is, he's going to hear this, and I really wish you would pray for him, because only God knows where people are, mm-hmm. and, you know, with their salvation. And I really want my friend Jim to understand what I was trying to say mm-hmm. Saturday.
0: Yeah. Well, David, don't beat yourself up on that, because, you know, the Lord uses our faithfulness, even if we're not feel like we did a very good job. Preachers feel like that a lot, where it's like, I don't think I did very well today. But you never know how the Lord will take it and use it. That's why it's important to memorize Scripture, to be able to share Scripture, because Isaiah 55 says that God's Word does not return void. And so as we plant a verse of Scripture in somebody's mind and heart, God can use that later on down the road. And we don't know how they, you know, we look at the person as we're talking to them and say, this is not making any headway, but you don't know what's going on in their heart. They may not tell you that. And so we just have to pray that in and water that in and say, God, take the seed that was sown and use it in their lives. But we can definitely pray for Jim, David, and I would just be careful. Here would be my caution for you. If you don't sense he's very open, don't keep pushing it on him, because that causes somebody to just really back off, and then they don't want to be around you. So look for when the opportunity is there, when you sense that there's a little bit of an open door, then you can ask. But if you try and break open the door, he's not going to be receptive. You know, it's kind of like taking a piece of fruit that's not ripe, and you're trying to pull it off the tree. It doesn't want to come off because it's not anywhere near ready to go. When it's ripe, you just have to give it a gentle tug and it comes off. And so we don't want to be trying to jerk, you know, fruit off the tree when it's not ready. And the Lord has to work that into to Jim's heart. And I appreciate the fact that you have a heart and desire to see him saved, but you just have to be sensitive to that. That's why we talk about shine and share. Once you share with someone and let them know you've been saved and this is what Jesus has done in your life, and you want them to experience what you've experienced, and if there's not an openness to that, then you just shine from that moment on. You don't keep sharing. You just start, hey, I'm going to just show you, and you're going to see the difference in my life. And the sweet aroma of the knowledge of Jesus then is allowed to take effect as that person sees that the Lord really has made a difference in your life. And then that person will start to ask some questions. So I appreciate, David, you being so honest. And so let's pray for Jim right now. Father in heaven, we just lift up Jim to you. I thank you for David. David and the heart that he has for his friend Jim, and just ask you to open his blind eyes to truth, soften his heart, and Lord, that there would be an opportunity for him to talk to Jim again, and whether that's using David Jeremiah or what I said today on the program, whatever you want to use, Lord, I pray that he would have ears to hear, and he would respond to you. Thank you that you love him. Thank you that you died for him on the cross, rose again from the dead, that you want to have a personal relationship with him. And Lord, help him to hear your voice so that he can respond to you. In Jesus' name, amen. Well, God bless you, brother. Thank you for the call. We have Joe on the line from North Carolina. Joe, welcome to Real Truth for Today.
3: Well, it's North Carolina where I reside, but right now I'm walking in the streets of Milwaukee, Wisconsin, getting my early power walk in.
0: All right.
3: Before I continue my mission, here, we had a 1975, I'll give away my age, Bayview High School, Milwaukee, Wisconsin reunion, and I brought along proclaimingthegospel.org literature with me. Why? Uh-huh. Because the majority of folks are Catholics, but they are completely fallen off the planet Catholics. They don't have a faith, so I passed the literature out to them, planted the seed, talked to them a little bit. And the whole time, every single one of them paid eye contact. I don't run into that in North Carolina sometimes, but mm-hmm. And they're nodding their heads. They're saying, wow, I had no idea where I'm going there. I don't, heaven, hell, yeah, I think about it. Well, here, mm-hmm. This will help you solve it. But you're going to have to follow the steps in there. And we all know that it's on AFR, so I'm not going to rehash what they are.
0: Right.
3: They got a good, clear understanding. The seed is planted here in Milwaukee. At least my Bayview High School grads and some local relatives that are here, because I'm originally, I lived here, of course. And my estranged sister not only listened to me, great eye contact, she took extra for others that she knows.
0: Oh, wow.
3: In the same boat as hers. So
0: yeah.
3: I'm just asking you all, like my congregation did back in North Carolina yesterday morning, I'm asking all, everybody AFR listener, pray that the seeds that I planted mature.
0: Yes. Amen to that, Joe, and God bless you for doing that. And you know, here's the thing that we fail to realize so much of the time as Christians. We have what everybody needs. We have a personal relationship with Jesus. They may not know they need that, but they desperately need that. And we can share with them as we lovingly share and speak the truth in love and ask them about their lives, ask them about their eternity. You may get, a harsh response. You may get shut down. That's okay. You just move on to the next person. I used to say this. It's like, you're on the street corner. You're handing out $1 million in cash. Who wants to receive this? If somebody doesn't, well, that's on them. I just go on to the next person. And we have something that is so much greater to share with people than $1 million. We have the word of eternal life. We have God's own Son who wants us to tell everybody, go tell it on the mountains, over the hills, and everywhere that Jesus Christ is born, that Jesus Christ died for sinners, and that he rose again from the dead, and that he offers eternal life to any and all who will repent, turn from sin, and turn to Jesus in surrender. And the moment that you do that, as the song says, if you take one step toward the Savior, my friend, you'll find his arms open wide. There's pardon for you. There's a new life in Jesus Christ. He wants to change us. He came that we might have life and might have it abundantly. Well, thank you for listening to Real Truth for Today. It's a joy to get to speak with you. Look forward to being with you again tomorrow. Pastor Jeff Shreve here. Go out today, shine for Christ, and share what great things the Lord has done for you, and God will use you as his witness. God bless you.
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9: American Family News, I'm Rusty Pugh. Jury deliberations in the Lindsey Clancy murder trial will resume today following the jury's request to view some of the evidence.
10: Which evidence did they try to see?
11: The two bags that have the pills in them in the bottles inside the bags and the knife.
9: Cully Stimson, senior legal fellow for the Heritage Foundation, on what that means.
12: That it's real, that they want to put their hands on the eyes on the actual evidence. If they'd asked for the exercise bands that she used to strangle the kids, that would have been really bad for the defense. I don't know what more we can make of it, but it means that they're digging into the details.
9: Vice President J.D. Vance heading to Michigan today to campaign for Republicans ahead of the midterms. This as radical far-left candidate Abdul El-Sayed is working to clean up his mess. The Democrat trying to distance himself from anti-Semitic internet streamer Hassan Piker and trying to explain his anti-Israel comments he made following a synagogue attack in his own state.
13: What I was trying to do was offer context for why it happened, but it wasn't the time for context, and you don't ever want to trample somebody's pain. We're in the state of Michigan. If you want to make this race about a streamer in California, I just think you're missing the boat.
9: Republican National Committee co-chair K.C. Crosby says Michigan voters shouldn't buy that.
14: Not one bit. I mean, this was just in March where he is nationalizing an attack on a synagogue, and then a few months later apologizing for it. I mean, he's only doing this for one reason, and that's for votes. He knows he's in trouble, and he needs the votes. And in fact, his biggest campaign surrogate is an anti-Jew, communist who said America deserves 9/11. I don't think Michigan voters are going to fall for this.
9: President Trump says the new oil deal between the United States and Venezuela will go towards refilling the Strategic Petroleum Reserve, which is seeing a 40-year low. Arkansas Congressman Rick Crawford calls it a huge step forward.
15: Not only from an energy security perspective, but from a geographic security, I mean, Western Hem security perspective, this is really a good deal for the United States and a good deal for Venezuela.
9: The United States and Iran trading strikes again Sunday, 1 month after the Trump administration moved to ramp up economic pressure against the regime. Trump says he's making all the right moves.
16: We're doing a great job. The blockade has been unbelievable. The financial hits that we're giving them, we're hitting them very hard. Nobody's ever been hit like this. And they're a failing nation right now. And at the right point, we'll either win or they'll do something.
9: A recent investigative report highlighting Muslim-oriented Girl Scout troops operating out of U.S. mosques is raising new concerns among conservative faith leaders. Chris Woodward has more.
17: Critics argue that national youth organizations are embracing Islamic programming while moving away from traditional Christian roots. Talking about this on American Family Radio, mission leader Brad Brandon pointed to what he sees as an imbalance in badge offerings.
18: They're giving Muslim badges for celebrating Ramadan, pilgrimages to Mecca, and Quran reading. There's no badges for taking communion. There's no badges for being a Christian or going to church.
17: Girl Scouts USA responded to the report, stating faith patches are created by independent religious organizations, not national headquarters, and reiterated that as a non-religious entity, they welcome members of all backgrounds. However, Patty Garibay of American Heritage Girls told AFN that the trend reflects a broader shift away from the organization's original founding values.
19: The real story isn't just about what Girl Scouts is doing with Islam per se. It's what they walked away from decades ago. Girl Scouts has been spent decades scrubbing references to God from its promise and its programming, and this is just part of the same drift.
17: Garibay noted that her organization was formed in the 1990s specifically in response to Girl Scouts making the oath to God optional in their pledge, a move she argues leaves the national group without a distinct moral anchor.
19: They stand for everything or really nothing when you consider it. If you're something for everyone, how can you be anything for someone?
17: I'm Chris Woodward.
9: And rescuers are trying to reach workers believed to be trapped in tunnels at hydropower sites buried in mud after the catastrophic flooding in Nepal and China. The combined deaths in Nepal and China surpassed 900, with more than 4,700 people missing. I'm Rusty Pugh.
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21: 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Well, it's always a treat to have Sharon Epps back in the studio. She is president of Kingdom Advisors, our parent ministry, which equips Christian financial professionals to integrate biblical wisdom into the advice and guidance they provide. Sharon, great to have you back.
22: It's good to be here.
21: Sharon, you have an insightful article in our new special edition of Faithful Steward magazine, which we're really excited about. It's called Are Women Ready for the Great Wealth Transfer? And we hear that phrase all the time, great wealth transfer. What exactly does it mean, and why are women expected to play such a significant role?
22: Well, you mentioned the dollar amount. $1.25 trillion Incredible. Will pass from baby boomers to their heirs by 2048. And economists have talked about this for years, but now it's getting closer and closer, and it's already starting. And women are at the center of this inheritance because they tend to live longer than men.
21: Yes.
22: And they're poised to inherit more than men because they get the intragenerational transfer between generations and the intergenerational transfers as well.
21: Yeah, well, that makes sense. I want to back up for a moment and go back to God's word, because women, of course, have been playing significant roles in financial stewardship going back to biblical times, right?
22: Well, we find in Luke 8, 1 through 3 that women were actually the primary funders of Jesus' ministry. So it's right at the core. Paul calls Phoebe his benefactor. She actually underwrote his work. And in a deeply patriarchal culture, these women still use their means to push God's mission forward.
21: Mm, I love that. And Scripture, of course, calls each of us to faithful stewardship. So talk to us about what that might look like specifically for women today.
22: This is really important, I think, for women to understand that 1 Corinthians 4:2 says, moreover, it is required of stewards that they be found faithful. And with women particularly, faithfulness shifts with every season in our life, and it's important that we stay informed, equipped, and engaged with money.
21: Yeah, it is so important, a critical idea for us as managers of what God entrusts to us. Now, whether a woman inherits wealth or earns an income or manages the household finances, let's talk about those unique opportunities she has to steward those resources.
22: Well, that's the thing. We often are all of those things. We're inheritors, we can be earners, and we're certainly managers of money. Research tells us that we're involved in 94% of the household decisions.
21: Wow.
22: And each of those roles, we get a chance to use money as a tool for God's purposes. And by stewarding well, we actually can help others see God's heart and calling for women.
21: Yeah, that's right. You know, we've talked about this special edition of our Faithful Steward magazine that's all about women and wealth. We're so thrilled about it. And I'd love for you to share just a bit about your hope and prayer for both women and men in terms of takeaways from this.
22: Well, one of the big things is whether you love handling money or you don't do numbers, you are a part of God's adventure of using money as a tool to love people. And I think that's the missing link with many women that, quote, don't do money.
21: Yes.
22: And so what we've done in this issue is we've taken the stages of life and the roles in life that women play, and we've tied the money to it. And our goal is that you're able to see that money can actually be something that accelerates your purpose and it accelerates those things that you're passionate about in God's kingdom. It will also spark conversations between other women, between kids, and hopefully even between spouses.
1: Yeah, that's exactly right. Well, we can't wait to put it in your hands. And folks, we want you to know that as wealth changes hands, women have an extraordinary opportunity to steward it faithfully for God's purposes. And Sharon, I really appreciate you shedding some light on this today.
22: Always a pleasure. Thanks, Rob.
1: Folks, that's Sharon Epps, president of Kingdom Advisors. Well, this month, as we've said, we're releasing our first ever special edition of Faithful Steward magazine. It's entirely focused on women stewarding wealth. For this month only, when you become a FaithFi partner, we'll send you this special issue as our way of saying thanks. 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We'll be right back. 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
1: 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We've got a special guest coming in the back half of the program. Dan Steiner will be here from Preborn as we celebrate an exciting announcement that I shared on Friday about a match as we head toward the end of our campaign with Preborn here at FaithFi today at 11:59 p.m. tonight. We're so excited about trying to reach this goal of 1,500 free ultrasounds funded. We had somebody step up on Friday to say, Hey, I know you're heading toward 1,500, but whatever you get to, I'm going to double it, meaning potentially up to another 1,500 free ultrasounds or $42,000, which is just amazing. And so Dan's going to come by, and we're going to give you an opportunity to jump on board with us today, and that'll be in the back half of the program. But in the meantime, we do want to take your questions, so we've got room for you at the moment. If you have a question, call right now, 800-525-7000. That's 800-525-7000. What a treat to have Sharon Epps here today. I am holding in my hand this special edition of Faithful Steward. I am so thrilled when I get that notice from FedEx that the first copy off the printer has been put into a box and is mailed to my home, and it came over the weekend, and it's 80, let me look to be exact here. Yeah, exactly 80 pages long, and it is full of articles, more than 25 articles on women and wealth, covering the gamut. You name it, the topic is probably covered here. What I also love about it is it's beautiful. So 15 all women artists contributed to the artwork inside Faithful Steward, our special edition, our first special edition on women and wealth. I can't wait to put it in your hands. If you're a partner, it's going to be mailed to your door, and I know you're going to love it. You're going to want to get more and put them in the hands of the women that you know or are in your life. We are so proud of this tool that the team has pulled together with these amazing artists and writers to just equip you as a woman to be able to understand your identity in Christ and your role as a steward, and equip you to be able to lean into your passions and your giftings, and to be able to steward wealth for God's glory with confidence. And we're so excited that we believe this special edition will help you do just that. By the way, if you'd like to become a partner to ensure that you get this and every other resource coming out, including Randy Alcorn's devotional that he's going to publish through FaithFi early next year, just head to faithfi.com/give. That's faithfi.com/give. And you're going to hear from a lot of the contributors in Faithful Steward over the next month, starting with Sharon Epps today. All right, let's take some questions. 800-525-7000 is the number to call. Any financial question, call right now. We want to try to get as many in as we can before Dan Steiner comes by in the back half of the program. Let's begin in Ohio. Dave, go ahead.
0: Yes, sir. Thank you for taking my call. We just count on your wisdom to get us through a lot of things here. I have a question. My mother-in-law has fractured her hip. She's 95. She's in rehabilitation, and she's going to have to go to assisted living. And we are curious about the house. I understand that it's paid for. She's lived in it 75 years. I understand that it becomes a liquid asset if she does not sign a form with intent to return. Mm-hmm. I think there's something like that, that the only way she can keep it on Medicaid is if she signs a legal form saying she does not intend to return. And without that, then the house becomes, you would have to sell it to cover any costs when she runs out of other funds.
1: Yeah, yeah. Yeah, that's right, Dave. Let me just first say I'm not an attorney, and you certainly don't want to make any decisions related to this without the wisdom and guidance of an elder care attorney who can help you navigate this legally and understand the implications. But let's just talk generally here. Yeah, what you're referring to is a state-specific rule that helps, that really applies directly to this situation. So under Ohio Medicaid rules, the home can remain an excluded asset or resource while she's in the nursing home if, and this is where this document comes in that you referred to, if she still considers it her principal residence and intends to return to it. So Ohio specifically allows a signed statement of intent to return home during a temporary absence. However, if the family believes she likely won't be coming out, that's where this gets a bit more complicated. The rules say that when the individual does not intend to return home, the home generally becomes a countable resource unless an exception applies, which would typically be a spouse or a dependent relative continuing to live there or certain hardship circumstances. So this document you're talking about is this statement of intent to return home. But, you know, I would be careful about telling her to sign one simply as a way to protect the house. It has to reflect a genuine situation and intent. I also would not be moving toward deeding the house to another person or child without, again, getting that Ohio elder law advice first. There's, of course, that five-year Medicaid look back to transfers for less than the fair market value, and an improper transfer could cause a period where Medicare won't pay for long-term care, not to mention just, you know, the ethical aspect of this as well in terms of how you move forward. So I think the next step is really to get an elder law opinion and some counsel related to how she proceeds here.
0: Okay. Yeah, thank you. That makes a lot of sense. I know the will, the house goes to the children, but that's another thing. But yeah, I think I got it. That's good advice. And that just gives us a further direction where we can solidify what we need to do. I appreciate it so much.
1: Absolutely, Dave. Thanks for your call and for your kind remarks about the program. We're grateful that you were with us today and that you're walking alongside your mother-in-law. Let's pray that the Lord allows her to come out and return home. That would be amazing. But Lord bless you, sir, and call anytime if I can help. 800-525-7000 is the number to call. Taking your questions today on anything financial. And then Dan Stein stops by a little later in the broadcast as we celebrate the end of this three-month partnership, this campaign we've had with Preborn. AFR listeners know and love Preborn. You all have been supporting this ministry for years, and we're excited to do yet another campaign between FaithFi and Preborn these last few months, culminating today and with a special match that's been put on the table just in the last few days. In the news today, Americans are carrying more credit card and auto loan debt, according to the Federal Reserve Bank of New York's latest household debt and credit report. Listen to this. During the second quarter of 2026, credit card balances rose by $21 billion to $1.26 trillion with a T, while auto loan balances increased by $28 billion to $1.7 trillion. Non-housing debt overall grew by $48 billion during the quarter. Now, the picture isn't entirely negative, despite those figures I just gave you. The share of outstanding household debt in some stage of delinquency came down 4.7%, and credit card delinquency transitions were largely steady. However, early delinquencies on auto loans ticked a bit higher. Rising national debt is, of course, a reminder to watch your own borrowing carefully. So we want to prioritize paying down high-interest credit card balances, avoid carrying new revolving debt when possible, and make sure any vehicle purchase fits comfortably within your budget and financial goals, not just the monthly payment. Remember, among the big three budget busters, housing, food, and yes, transportation, that's one of the three. So just be careful there, especially with the price of automobiles these days. All right, a quick break and then back with much more just around the corner. This is Faith and Finance on American Family Radio. I'm Rob West, and we'll be right back. Don't go anywhere.
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1: Great to have you with us today on Faith and Finance here on American Family Radio. Dan Steiner stops by in the next segment as we talk about the culmination of this partnership we've had with Preborn the last few months. It all ends today, but on a high note, because we got word on Friday that a generous donor in our listening audience wants to double everything given throughout this entire campaign, not just Friday through today, actually going all the way back to the first gift. Everything that comes in, when we total it all up tomorrow, this couple is going to double it, which is just amazing. And we'll talk more about that beginning in the next segment. In the meantime, we do have room for a few questions. If you've got a financial question, whether you're giving, saving, or spending, maybe it's debt repayment, maybe it's investments, maybe it's preparing the next steward, whatever you're thinking about today, call right now, 800-525-7000. We'd love to get to a couple of calls quickly, 800-525-7000. We started today with Sharon Epps talking about the women in the Bible that supported Jesus' ministry. So many examples of women entrusted with wealth and responsibility and business in God's Word. It really is fabulous. And, you know, that's a great reminder, because as we head quickly toward this great wealth transfer, the 100, this is estimated, listen to this, $124 trillion that will pass from the baby boomers to their heirs by 2048. So just a touch more than 20 years from now, $124 trillion will have changed hands. And the word frequently associated with the great wealth transfer is women, because women are poised to inherit more than men due to their longer life expectancy. So women will be significant heirs, receiving both intra and intergenerational inheritances. We also see a growing number of women business owners in this country, which is incredible. And so we've dedicated an entire special edition of our Faithful Steward magazine to this topic of women and wealth. And the centerpiece of it is an incredible research project that was just completed by Women Doing Well, and in partnership with, among others, Blue Trust, the namesake of Ron Blue, his firm. And incredible, just on women and generosity, when generosity flourishes, data around next gen and giving, where purpose is discovered and how that's so key, the themes of stewardship, which thrive through shared values. Just a really robust research project that was conducted, really the largest of its kind on women, wealth, and giving. And that's all unpacked in this wonderful special edition, alongside some just fabulous articles. It'll be going out to partners here in the next few days. Let's head back to the phones. We're going to head out to Mississippi. Glenn, you'll be our next caller. Go ahead, sir.
11: Hey, good morning. Hey, good morning there. Just a quick question, if you know. I was always told that at age 65, you have to sign up for Medicare. But if you're retired military and you have TRICARE and you also have the VA's medical benefits there, do you have to sign up for Medicare? And if you don't, what's the penalty?
1: Yeah. Great question. So this is something that comes up often when we talk about veterans. You need to pay close attention to Medicare. The rules are different from someone who has just ordinary retiree health insurance. You know, if you're eligible for the premium free Medicare Part A, then at 65, you know, you would generally need both Medicare Part A and Part B to keep the TRICARE coverage. 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It's not, there isn't a separate enrollment to TRICARE. Medicare generally pays first and then TRICARE pays second. Because you're 64 now, you need to start planning before your birthday because that initial enrollment period that you referenced is 7 months long, 3 months before the month you turn 65 and then 3 months after. And then the TRICARE specifically recommends enrolling in Part B no later than 2 months before turning 65 to avoid a gap in the TRICARE coverage. So, you know, you just need to be careful there. A lot of people think, well, I already have TRICARE, so I don't need Medicare. But that's generally not correct. If you're eligible for Medicare A and you don't maintain B, then you can lose your TRICARE coverage.
11: Okay, super. Well, thank you for that information.
1: Absolutely. Appreciate your call today, Glenn. Lord bless you, and thanks for your service to our country, sir. 800-525-7000 is the number to call. You know, we were talking about this special edition of Faithful Steward and this incredible transfer of wealth that's coming through the Great Wealth Transfer and how women will steward a significant portion of that wealth. And, you know, one of the things that we address in this particular issue is that, you know, as women think about money, most don't feel, at least the research uncovers, that they're, quote, bad with money because they can't do the math. They often feel bad with money because of how it makes them feel. You know, money feels so personal. It's never just about the dollars and cents. It's tied to our stories and how we were raised and what we've experienced and what we fear. And Scripture reminds us to guard our heart, because everything we do flows from it, that in Proverbs 4. And that includes how we think about and handle money. You know, when emotions around money remain unexamined, they quietly shape our decisions. And fear can keep us from planning, or shame might keep us silent, or comparison might lead us into choices that don't reflect our values at all. And so I think one of the first steps, and we talk about this in this edition of Faithful Steward, one of the first steps toward financial clarity isn't learning more information, it's gaining awareness. You know, God isn't intimidated by our emotions around money. In fact, he invites us to bring them to him, which is incredible because he gives generously to those who ask, James 1:5. And so as we begin to understand what money represents in our own hearts, he replaces confusion with clarity and fear with peace, and we can really lean into the true role of money, that ultimately money is a tool. We can't serve God and money, but we can serve God with money, that net worth is not an equal to our self-worth, that when we understand our identity in Christ, that's where we get confidence, and then ultimately we can move forward with purpose as we steward God's resources. What an important truth for us to be reminded of today. Back with more after this.
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1: Great to have you with us today on Faith and Finance here at American Family Radio. Well, as you know, throughout the year, we have the privilege of partnering with ministries doing incredible, meaningful kingdom work, and Preborn is one of those ministries. And right now we're helping Preborn reach more women facing unexpected pregnancies with compassionate care and free ultrasounds and ultimately the hope of Christ. Today at 11:59 p.m. culminates this three-month campaign that we've had to shine a light on the incredible work of Preborn. And first, I just want to say thank you to so many of you who have already jumped on board to help us reach our goal of 1,500 free ultrasounds provided through the incredible ministry of Preborn. But we're not there yet. And we got incredible news on Friday about a match. Somebody wants to come alongside us, and everything that's been given from the first day of this partnership through tonight at 11:59 p.m. up to $42,000 or 1,500 free ultrasounds, this couple in our listening audience is going to double it, which is just amazing. And I think just such evidence of the stewards that we have the privilege of serving each day on this program. Well, we want to talk more about that. We're so thrilled to welcome back to the airwaves today Preborn's founder and president, Dan Steiner. And Dan, what a joy to have you here on a really important day.
19: This is really great to hear of what the listeners, brand new to Preborn here at FaithFi, have done. Wow, this is great.
1: It's amazing. It really is. Now, I want to back up for a second, because even though many in the American Family Radio listening audience know and love Preborn, I know in an audience this size, there's some out there who are just hearing about it for the very first time. So remind us of the mission at the heart of this ministry and what Preborn is doing each day to accomplish it.
19: Thanks for asking, Rob. It's found in the words of Jesus, who said, "I came to destroy the works of the devil," which is abortion on demand. Preborn exists to save babies and save souls, plus nothing. We're out to help the mom choose life and to choose Christ at their critical moment of decision, when they're in the valley of decision, whether they're going to abort their child or not. And so we reach them on the internet, we have them talk to our nurses online, and then we make an appointment in our network partner clinics all across the nation, the best medical clinics in the country, with compassionate, practical care and an intention, an ulterior motive to lead them to Jesus. So that we do that, and we've strengthened pregnancy clinics all across the country in the process in a number of ways.
1: Incredible. Well, you've been doing it for a long time, and I know the Lord has used it in significant ways, not only for moms that have chosen life after seeing their sweet little babies on ultrasound, but also so many coming to Jesus as a result of the gospel being shared with intentionality. By the way, if you want to be a part of this, every $28 given is not only going to fund one ultrasound, it's going to now fund two because of this match as we head toward our goal of 1,500 ultrasounds, and then that becomes 3,000 ultrasounds funded through your generosity. Again, a gift of $28 doubled today. 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That's faithfi.com/preborn. Now is the time, because

0: financially strapped, who, you know, are being pressured to have their abortion, go online, find an abortion pill that they can have delivered to their home. And that's abortions of today, at least a quarter of them are done in women's bathrooms in all of our neighborhoods. Mm. And so what that means is the year after Roe v. Wade fell, there were 80,000 more abortions. And the year after that, there were 100,000 more abortions. And the year after that, last year, you know, 1.3 million abortions. And so this is a travesty, and it's something the abortion industry planned for. And sadly, preborn is the only realistic national competition that has the technology to be able to compete against this telehealth abortion, which is what abortion is in America today. The whole profile has changed.
1: Wow. 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Every $28 given funds one of these. 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
0: Yeah, we've put in 192 so far this year. It's the best weapon we have. It not only shows the woman a picture of her baby, real life, real time in utero, but also it, more importantly, actually lets her hear her baby's heartbeat. And that's the thing that changes her mind most of the time. 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
1: 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And again, every $28 given, and maybe you can do 100 or 140, whatever it is, it will be doubled up to 42,000. So we can see not 1,500, but 3,000 free ultrasounds provided. faithfi.com/preborn. Dan, let's talk about that ultrasound for a second, which is, as you've said, a really important part of preborn's ministry. What can happen when a woman considering abortion sees her baby on that screen for the first time?
0: Let me answer that with a true story, Rob. Just a lady by the name of Lucy. She couldn't come, didn't show up for four of her appointments because she didn't have a way to drive in. So we bought her an Uber. She came into one of our clinics. She was wanting to have an abortion. She was very distressed, crying, speaking very softly when she came in. Father was abusive, addicted to narcotics, found out when she was pregnant and he left, and she didn't have a place to live. She lost her home, lived alone, had food insecurity, suicidal. So I want this baby. I just want a family. I want to have, but he left me. I have nowhere to live. During the ultrasound, which she got in after she took the Uber, and Lucy was, her whole countenance changed. She brightened up. She's completely amazed at seeing the baby on the screen, moving, jumping, saying, it's moving so much. I can't believe it. She kept repeating that. And after hearing the heartbeat, it's really cinched the deal. And she says, you know, I can't do this. I don't know what I'm going to do, but I can't have this abortion. Of course, we come behind her for 3 years, whatever she needs, housing for a while, you know, maternity clothes, cribs, car seats, lots of diapers, whatever she needs so that she can choose life for 3 years. And so that's the power beyond circumstance of what seeing the reality and humanity of the baby inside of their own womb makes the difference. It's a journey to get them in. We got to get them into the clinic. But once we do and they meet their baby for the first time, the best first baby picture, if you will, it's the deal right there.
1: Mm. And more important than that even is the hope of Jesus Christ, and the gospel is clearly presented. Isn't that right?
0: Boy, it really is. We had a couple came in, and the boyfriend was pushing her to abort. We found out, so we brought him back into the counseling room, and the counselor put a little fetal model in his hand and said, this is the size of your son or daughter, as we're speaking. He looked at that, started to tear up. He said, I don't know what to do. You know, my father was a violent drunk, and I'm worse than he is. I don't want to bring a kid into this mess.
1: I'm going to stop you right there. I want to hear the rest of that story, Dan, but we're going to do it after the break. Folks, faithfi.com/preborn to jump on board. The rest of that story and more time with Dan Steiner right after this break. Stay with us.
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5: 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The other way to jump on board is if you'd rather just pick up your smartphone and dial #250. 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Dan, we were talking before the break, and by the way, we're so thrilled to be joined right now by Preborn's founder and president, Dan Steiner. Dan, we were talking about the role of Preborn is so significant, trying to get to moms before they get to the pregnancy center, because often they don't ever through social media campaigns and online and other means. And then the role of the ultrasounds being so significant as mom and the father see the baby. But the other piece of this, the most important, is the sharing of the gospel. And you were sharing a story before the break. I'd love for you to recap that and then tell us the rest of it.
6: Here, Rob. But yeah, wonderful. So we had the mother that was being pushed, frankly, by her boyfriend to abort. And when we brought him back into the counseling room where she told us this, he said, well, my dad was a violent drunk and I'm worse than he is, and I don't want to bring my kid into this mess. And so the counselor put a little fetal model in his hand, the size of the gestational age of the baby, in his girlfriend's womb. And she said, you know, this is your son. Our daughter we're talking about here. Well, he looked at that fetal model for a moment or two, and then he began to tear up. He said, I don't know what to do. I don't have any hope here. And long story short, in the next 45 minutes, that counselor shared with him someone who could heal his past and give him hope for the future of controlling himself and his temper and his addiction, and set him free. And he was, by the chief executive officer of Preborn, Jesus Christ. whom they both accepted as their Lord and Savior during that counseling appointment. Our hope is that every woman that comes into pre-born will receive Christ as their Lord and Savior, and we share it with almost all of them that are willing to hear it. We don't push. And that is allowing them to have a better decision matrix so that they live a life that's biblical. Yeah. We have seen over 7,267 commitments to Christ so far this year. And so it is the definitive difference of preborn from all other pro-life movements. We are the gospel champion of the pro-life movement on purpose.
5: Mm. Yeah, incredible. Dan, you referred in the previous segment to one of the biggest shifts in this space, and it's the tragedy of the rise of medication abortion. I know here in Georgia, for example, state data shows that 83% of abortions in 2024 were drug-induced, and that's just one state. But it gives us a sense of how much the landscape has changed. I'd love for you to talk just a bit more about what you're doing to really confront that reality.
6: Well, the reality is that it's more stark than it's ever been, more abusive to women than it's ever been, Rob. So, you know, a woman came into our clinic, she called first in hysteria. She said, I took this abortion pill and I don't know what to do. After bleeding for several hours, my baby's on the bathroom floor and I can see its heart beating. What do I do? This is chemical abortion in America. It's macabre, it's horrific, and it's real. And it's what the abortion industrial complex planned for. They have less liability, less overhead by just shipping the pill, and they're able to ship it. They knew that the law would change, and so now they're shipping these abortion pills. Massachusetts exports lots of abortion pills through their doctors out there into pro-life states like Texas and Mississippi. And and then they have shield laws to protect the doctors. So anyway, this is a huge mess. And abortion is worse than it's ever been, sadly, which is why preborn had to stand up our telehealth alternative to digital chemical abortions, digitally finding the abortion pill provider, abortion pill pusher online. So that's what we're doing.
5: Incredible. The numbers are just simply staggering, and I know the need is massive here, Dan. Give us a sense. You've mentioned a few of these numbers, but I want you to just give us an overview of the scale of what God is doing right now through preborn. What kind of impact have you seen just in the last year?
6: Well, not as much as we would want, but we have seen over 67,700 babies and moms saved from the horrors of abortion. We've seen, as I mentioned, over 7,000 women coming to Christ through our evangelism in the clinics. In addition to that, we've trained over 300 clinics, many of which are not our partner clinics, in evangelism. We've trained over 1,700 evangelists in the clinics, and we've placed over 200 ultrasound machines. And a lot of this is through now the FaithFi family. And so we're just really thankful for that. But we need to do a lot more.
5: Yeah. Well, we're so honored to partner with you. And we mentioned a moment ago, but I'll mention it again. And I'll just mention their first names, Jason and Kelly. We are so grateful, Jason and Kelly, that you stepped up on Friday and said, we've been listening. They're actually, Jason's a certified Kingdom advisor. He listens to the program. And he and his wife stepped up and said, we're so excited about what you're doing with preborn. We want to match everything given between now, well, from the beginning of the campaign through tonight at 11:59 p.m., up to 1,500 ultrasounds, which would become 3,000 if we can reach that number, up to $42,000, which would become $84,000 in the hands of preborn to do this incredible work. That's what you're a part of, folks, when you join us right now, faithfi.com/preborn, faithfi.com/preborn. You can get in on this match, and now every $28 is not going to fund one, but two of these free ultrasounds, which is a game changer. Also, you can just pick up your smartphone and hit dial #250 and say the keyword baby, and you'll get everything you need. And let's just talk for a second, Dan, about how our audience can be praying for preborn right now. What would you say to those who really might be considering supporting this work today, and what prayer needs you have?
6: thankful for everyone that has come in. We're only like $3,400, I'm sorry, short of our goal. So praise God for that, Rob. Wow. Thank you for that. Pray for the women, most importantly. Before you pray for preborn, pray for the women that come in, that they'll choose life. You know, they've got a lot of pressures, and so we just want to make sure that we're backing that up in prayer and that they'll choose Christ. Pray for their unborn children. Pray for our pregnancy clinic staff. They're always under attack. It's crazy and bad. Pray for us that we have the wisdom to be able to outsmart the Google logarithms that are a daily pain in our back to try to get these women to click into our site rather than to the abortion site. They're not friendly. Silicon Valley is not friendly to us. And for protection, our centers are, we're the front line of abortion here, the front line of the most highly contested issue on the planet. And the enemy doesn't like that, but we need God's protection, God's wisdom for sure on that. Thanks for the provision. This is just a wonderful new partnership that we're thankful for your heart, Rob, and your team here, and especially your listening audience to come and be part of the battle here.
7: Well, thank you, Dan. It's our privilege. And, you know, you might be listening saying, wait a minute, I thought this was a money show about how we steward God's money. It is. And we know when we steward money God's way, we hold it loosely and we give it generously. And as an expression of our gratitude for the grace we've received, the unmerited favor from our Savior, we hold money and we give it generously to those causes on the heart of God. And clearly, the vulnerable and life issues are central to the heart of God. And so that's why we throughout the year shine a light on various ministries that you may or may not know about and then come alongside them so that as an expression of your stewardship, you can give beyond the giving to your local church to a ministry like Preborn. I just got an update. So when we take out the $15,000 gift that was given by a FaithFi listener that's going to go right to a free ultrasound machine, when we set that aside, because that's spoken for, 810 of the 1,500 free ultrasounds have been provided. So we still need have a ways to go. We're looking for 690 more, $28 at a time. And guess what? 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So now's your time. If you're out there today and you say, I can do 28 or I can do 56 or I can do even more, head to faithfi.com/preborn, faithfi.com/preborn, or grab your smartphone, type in #250, dial that, and then say the keyword baby, and you'll get all that you need. And this is all going to wrap up tonight. We'll report on it tomorrow, and then we'll celebrate the match from Jason and Kelly. Dan, so thankful for you and your work and your partnership. This has been just incredible these last few months.
6: 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Thank you, folks, for being part of Saving Babies. 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
7: 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Big thanks to my team today. They're amazing. Pat, Patty, Devin, Taylor, everybody here at FaithFi that makes this possible. Hope you'll come back and join us tomorrow. We'll be taking your questions on anything financial. Until then, may God bless you. Bye-bye.
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11: American Family News, I'm Rusty Pugh. The jury in the trial against Lindsey Clancy will return to the courthouse today to continue with another day of deliberations. So far, they have deliberated 9 hours. Heritage Foundation senior legal fellow Cully Stimson says no one can know what that means.
12: I'd be lying if I could tell you I knew the answer to that. No one knows the answer to that. only the jury will be able to tell if they talk after their verdict is rendered or if they hang. Look, what it does is it ups the pressure on everybody. It ups the pressure on the defense to come to the table and try to carve a deal. It ups the pressure on the government, and it ups the possibility that there's a hung jury. But we really don't know.
13: The 36-year-old Clancy faces three counts of first-degree murder in connection with the deaths of her three young children. The U.S. and Iran have traded new strikes for the first time in over a month. Alex Hogan has the latest from Washington.
14: Major escalation in this conflict. Iranian President Masoud Pezeshkian today said that his country would deliver a decisive response. Iran today says it attacked U.S. air bases in Jordan and in the UAE. Well, that was in retaliation for U.S. strikes yesterday. We have not had any official confirmation that any of those were not intercepted. But yesterday, a U.S. official told Fox that U.S. forces struck two Iranian launchers on Larak Island. Forces there were seen preparing to launch rockets with sea mines into the Strait of Hormuz. And CENTCOM says it completed clearing sea mines from the Strait's international shipping routes last week.
13: President Trump announces a deal to give American control over a majority of Venezuela's oil reserves. Interim President Delcy Rodriguez says it will bring in $100 billion in investment and $200 billion in taxes for her country. Former State Department spokeswoman KT McFarland says this is huge.
15: As far as the importance of the Strait, it's going to be increasingly irrelevant, especially because of the Venezuela oil connection. We are now controlling a quarter of the world's oil. And whoever controls the world's energy, the world's fossil fuels, in the years ahead, controls the future.
13: In states like New York, Michigan, and Colorado, Republicans will go head-to-head with Democratic challengers backed by the Democratic Socialists of America this November. Ahead of the midterms, President Trump warns the Democrat Party at large might be forced to bend to its progressive wing.
16: This is big, big trouble for our country. Likewise, many others. And what's happened is your sane Democrats, of which there are fewer and fewer, are forced to vote in a way that they would not vote. And they don't even believe in their vote. But if they don't vote that way, they lose power.
13: A Texas public policy analyst says the plan for high-voltage transmission lines in the state is relying too much on green energy.
17: As we previously reported on AFN, some Texans do not want data centers and fear they will use too much energy, water, and land. Some residents are also against proposed high-voltage transmission lines due to where the lines could run, notification issues, and eminent domain. State leaders who once welcomed the project have called on regulators to delay it. And some are sounding the alarm on blackouts if the lines are not built. Brent Bennett of the Texas Public Policy Foundation.
18: We do transmission planning. ERCOT looks at what demand is coming and what supply is coming. Then they connect those up with transmission until they resolve all the contingencies in their model. There's no outages. Now, the problem is that they looked at a couple different demand scenarios and even different ways of looking at the transmission. They kept the same generation profile. They assumed that over 90% of the future generation coming into the system to serve the demand will be wind and solar.
17: And that's the problem with the plan, according to Bennett.
18: We see a plan that is very similar to what the CREZ lines were 15 years ago, where the primary purpose of those lines is to move wind and solar around. And our research is pretty clear. You don't need such large cross-state transmission lines if you build energy-dense generation close to where demand is. You still need transmission, but you just don't need these big cross-state lines.
17: I'm Robert Thornton.
13: There's more news online at AFN.net and download the AFN mobile app. I'm Rusty Pugh.
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21: Hey,
0: Good morning, everybody. Welcome to the last day of August. Today's Monday, August 31st, 2026, unless there was some vote I don't know about that gives us the 32nd day of August. Ed Battagliano, good morning, Ed.
21: Good morning, Tim.
0: Fred Jackson,
22: good morning. Good morning to you.
0: So it is August 30th. Can you believe this? August 31st. August,
21: I know.
0: Summer's come and gone.
22: No.
21: Has it really?
22: No.
0: Not according to the weather, Fred says.
22: No. 98 degrees here in Tupelo, northern Mississippi. No.
21: 98? What are you talking about?
0: It is. No.
22: That's going up to 98.
0: I think it's Wednesday.
22: Yeah.
0: Tomorrow, Wednesday.
21: Okay. Mine just says 96. I want to just say something right here. This is a conversation my wife and I have all the time. I will say, today the high is only 92, and she will say, yeah, but on Wednesday it's going to be 98.
0: Oh, okay.
21: And that's with Fred, negative.
0: What you're saying, you need to be thankful for the moment. For
21: and
0: the
21: not
0: day.
21: Always point to what's going to happen.
0: Negative on the horizon.
21: Negative Nancy.
0: Yeah, I understand. Yes, well, that's glass half empty, half full. Look at life, Ed.
21: It's kind of married life, right, Tim? I mean,
0: I'm not commenting.
21: Aren't you always telling me that you're tired?
0: I'm not always telling you anything about my marriage.
21: That is the truth. He doesn't say anything.
0: I'm just taking it.
21: Trying to put him on the spot.
0: One of your funniest lines is you tell people who call in on the trivia show, you say you don't have to talk. You don't have to say, insult me like that. If I want to get insulted, I'll go home.
21: I'll go home for lunch.
0: Oh, my goodness. All right.
21: Today, and my wife does not insult
0: I know.
21: Me.
0: You're
21: That's
0: teasing.
21: That's just a gag.
0: You're teasing.
21: It's an ongoing gag.
0: But it is. Listen, as far as our weather here in Northeast Mississippi, it is 98 on Wednesday. But we're getting no sympathy. None from people in Arkansas and Texas and Oklahoma and westward coast. They've been over 100 probably for 2 weeks now, something like that.
22: It's been a hot summer.
0: Yeah.
22: It really has.
0: Summertime. Anyway, it's usually about the middle of September that people in the Deep South start experiencing, you know, some semblance of fall. And by that, I mean the high of 87.
21: Yes.
0: That's what I'm talking about.
21: Gets into the 80s.
0: It gets into the 80s. We feel like, woo, get a jacket out because it's time to do some s'mores. You know?
21: Let's build a fire.
0: Build a fire. It's 69. Woo, it's chilly at night. All right. So, actually, it's when the humidity breaks.
21: Yes.
0: When it can be pleasant at high of 88 as long as the humidity is enough.
21: Yeah, get a little breeze.
0: Absolutely. All right. A lot going on in our country and in our world. As always, we thank you for listening to American Family Radio. It is the last day of August, and Fred, what's worst first on the news agenda today?
21: What's the worst on the news agenda?
0: I had a Freudian slip there.
22: The magnitude of the tragedy in Nepal just keeps building. We were talking about numbers of 150, 200 people dead, 1,300 missing. Well, this morning, the number of people dead has now exceeded 900. And the number of people missing, as of 20 minutes ago, the updated figure was 4,700 people are missing.
21: That's stunning.
22: Yeah, and over 80 of those are American citizens. Apparently, there were thousands of people there on a religious pilgrimage of some type in that area. And just for a reminder of what happened there, a huge portion of a glacier there in northern Nepal broke off, and when I talk huge, I mean it created an earthquake shake of 5.2 on the Richter scale.
21: Wow.
22: So we're not talking just a chunk, we're talking a landmass of a glacier broke off. You have all of that water and debris tunneled down into very narrow valleys where all these people were. There's a story this morning that the folks in Nepal fear there are hundreds of workers that are stuck in hydropower tunnels. They were down there working when this hit. By now, I think most of our listeners, guys, have seen the videos of just how rapid this happened. it was a beautiful day. You know, the sun is shining, there's blue sky. And you see these people running because they hear it before they see it.
7: Yeah.
22: This just wall of water coming down. So we need to be praying for these folks. We've been talking to some of the mission organizations. The United States government is already sending aid as much as possible into that area. But now on top of that, we had the story coming out of the Grand Canyon this weekend. It's been very dry there, but what happened, they had a sudden burst of rain, which again went into these narrow valleys. There are people that camp down in the Grand Canyon, and all of a sudden they got very little notice that there was because of this heavy rain taking this silt and then pouring down into these narrow valleys once again. In the case of the Grand Canyon, one person confirmed dead, but there are 15 people missing. So just some tragedies, both internationally and also locally.
0: Colorado River runs through the Grand Canyon.
22: Yes.
0: Right? Mm-hmm. So was that like a flash flood of that river?
22: It was a flash flood, yeah.
0: And you got people who are backpacking and camping and so forth, and they got caught in it? Is that
22: yes.
0: what happened?
22: Yes.
21: By the way, both of these stories are on AFN.net. You can read more about these stories. I know that my wife and I, our first ministry position was in Scottsdale, Arizona, and the West is like this. Same thing in New Mexico, where my parents moved the family when I was in college. But they would always warn you to be careful where you camped, where you went hiking, because of these flash floods, and they are called flash floods for a reason. They can happen just almost in the blink of an eye, because you don't know it's happening upriver. And in the mountains, you get a lot of rain. You don't know that's happening. And then that water pours, because every year people would camp in what they called arroyos. It's a nice little flat area. And they think it's a great place to maybe a little creek going through it. And they camp there, not realizing that this is a bed carved out by previous flash floods. And they get swept away. It's just part of living out there. And if you're not familiar with the danger, you can
0: let me ask you this,
21: or hike in the wrong place.
0: When the ground hardens because of drought or dryness over time, then we all know that the rain doesn't soak in.
21: Right.
0: At least not initially. The rain doesn't penetrate as the ground as much, and it just starts what you call runoff.
21: Yeah.
0: And the runoff creates flooding.
21: Yep.
0: That can happen anywhere, and does happen.
21: Yeah.
0: But especially what you're talking about, maybe a riverbed.
21: Yeah. That's what they are. They're riverbeds.
0: They're riverbeds that look like a dry, nice area to camp,
21: nice,
0: like
21: flat
0: you're saying.
21: Place.
0: You're and probably going, what could go wrong here? I mean, there's a little creek over there, but
21: yeah.
0: That's not bothering anybody.
21: Right.
0: Anyway.
21: So this is a different situation than what happened in Nepal, but
0: right.
21: This is another, a little bit of a tragedy here. One person dead and 15 people missing.
0: Missing. That's a lot of people to be missing, in a national park.
21: Right.
0: You know, Grand Canyon area. So, and don't they have out west what you're talking about, especially in the desert southwest? Don't they have what they call, what are these big thunderstorms that come in just this monsoon season, right? Isn't that what they call it?
21: Yeah, I think they may call it monsoon season. You get these heavy rains. And now in the west itself, just on the kind of flatter terrain, my dad, who lived in, my mom and dad lived in Las Cruces, New Mexico, and then in Mesa, Arizona for many years. My dad would joke about 10-inch rains in the summer. And he said there'd be a drop of rain here, then 10 inches over here, there'd be another drop. But up in the mountains, this is where you can get these flash floods, because it all builds up and rushes down into these riverbeds. So this is a bad thing. If 15 people are missing, this is probably not going to end
0: well. Next story, Fred.
22: All right, Iran, some developments.
0: Next story, Fred.
22: Some developments over the weekend.
0: Mm-hmm.
22: And that now Trump is saying the blockade is still working, but there was other activity over the weekend that we need to talk about. Apparently, there were some American strikes on Larak Island, some missile launchers. But the big news overnight is that Iran responded by hitting some U.S. bases in Jordan. And Trey Yangst, who is doing a great job reporting on this from Tel Aviv, he's a Fox reporter correspondent there. He actually talked with President Trump this morning about this latest development of Iran still able to launch missiles even into and attacking U.S. bases, as I say, in Jordan. Here's what Trey Yangst had to say late this morning, cut number 9.
1: I just spoke with President Trump, who told Fox News the United States will respond to the Iranian attack on U.S. forces overnight in Jordan. The president said, we're going to hit them hard. There will be a response. He indicated that all of the missiles, except one, were intercepted by U.S. air defense systems. One missile was identified as not going to hit anything significant, and they allowed it to pass through the airspace. This comes as the president said the Iranians want to meet so badly, but he doesn't know if you can count on them to make a deal, but added that the current U.S. sanctions against the Iranian regime are kicking in strongly. But again, the headline here, President Trump telling Fox News that the United States will respond to this attack on U.S. forces in Jordan overnight.
22: So you have two levels of conversation coming out of the White House. One level says, and the president has said this, and it's a paraphrase, is that, you know, Iran is a failing country, he says. We've heard him many times say we've knocked out their Air Force, their Navy, et cetera, et cetera, et cetera. But the reality is they can still launch weapons at the United States bases there in the Middle East. So a lot of people may be scratching their heads. If they're such a defeated, a nation that's on the ropes, yet they're still able to launch these attacks.
21: Well, and I think that stuff that I've been reading is that Iran is probably continuing to get aid from China.
22: Yes.
21: In terms of missiles, maybe Russia as well.
0: Why do you think that is? Just as an aside.
21: Well, it's not what is this funny?
0: No, excuse me. I need to tip you. Yeah.
21: I don't know if you're being serious.
0: No, I'm asking a serious question.
21: Yeah, at first it's not saying.
0: I've interrupted your thought process.
21: Yeah.
0: So if you can get back to that, do so now, and then I'll come back with my question after you're finished talking.
21: Yes. So first of all, it's not what I'm saying. It's what I've been reading from military experts who are saying, obviously, that Russia and China and probably North Korea and Iran, they're all part of the same group of thugs, okay? And so they support one another. That's why Iran was, you know, selling oil to China, because China imports most of the oil that it uses. It has to import it. And I think that China is helping to support Iran so they can continue to fight this. So I'm sorry. I thought you were kidding about the question, but obviously you have a real question. So,
0: yeah. You ready for it?
21: I'm ready.
0: So my real question is this. And I know there are people, when I say what I say, are going to say, are you an idiot? And I would say, if I want that kind of talk, I'll go home. I can go home and get that.
21: Go home for lunch.
0: I'm just kidding. Just kidding. Yeah. I just wanted to use Ed's line once today.
21: I probably took it from somebody.
0: I'm not one who believes that China is out to get the U.S. in the way that I keep hearing. And the reason I say that is, China is dependent on the U.S. They make stuff and we buy it. You destroy the U.S., you cut off your biggest customer in the world. So I don't know why do we think that. Again, I know there are people out there thinking, well, you're a naive, you know. I just don't believe it.
21: Well, it, you don't have to.
0: It doesn't make any sense economically for me to think China wants to destroy the U.S.
21: Oh, I didn't say destroy. Okay, so I think they want to weaken the U.S. because right now we are like two heavyweight boxers circling, and only one of them can be the top dog. Only one can be the world champ. I think the U.S., I mean, China wants to tie the U.S. down to an ongoing conflict with Iran that drains our military, that politically hurts a president who, instead of under the Biden administration, may be kowtowed, but the Trump administration plays a little bit more hardball against China. Has, you know, so I think what they're trying to do is drain us and keep us over there. And so they're trying to help prop up the Iranian regime or whoever's in charge. I'm not saying they want to destroy. I don't think that China could destroy us without destroying themselves, even militarily. But they would. I think they would love to see us drain our missiles, drain our military, tire out our aircraft carrier groups by keeping them over there endlessly. That's what I think.
0: Also,
21: most people
0: President Trump, and what's the title and the fellow's name who's the leader of China's Communist Party?
21: Xi Jinping.
22: Yeah,
0: Xi Jinping. Anyway,
21: Xi Jinping. Sorry, I get my ings.
0: Okay, Trump has great admiration for this man. He called him a great leader when he went to China.
21: Right.
0: So I don't think Trump's looking to get into it with China, or China's looking to get into it with the U.S. militarily. And as I said, China makes stuff and we buy it, and that's the way the world turns. So I don't know.
21: I think that China has made clear they want Taiwan. They've been saying that for decades. I think they would like to get us to a place where we could not respond if they attacked and try to take Taiwan. So I don't think they want to go just toe-to-toe with the United States, winner take all. They would like to see the U.S. so drained that they could take Taiwan without the U.S. getting involved.
0: Yeah. You're listening to Today's Issue. I have my doubts about whether the U.S. would get involved at all militarily if they wanted to take Taiwan. Maybe I'm wrong about that. You want to get into a big war with China over Taiwan?
21: I don't, but personally, I don't, but I think we would. I think we would respond.
0: Are you willing to go to the mat for Taiwan?
21: Yeah.
0: Okay.
21: I don't, not to destroy China, stop them from taking it.
0: Yeah.
21: I think it would be probably in our national interest because of the chips that are made in Taiwan.
0: Yeah. All right, you're listening to Today's Issues on American Family Radio. Fred, stay neutral in all this and bring...
21: Yeah, what do you think, Fred? Yeah.
22: I try. Well, there's other Iran-related news. President Trump has talked about the blockade and Strait of Hormuz, and he contends that there's oil and vessels moving out of the Persian Gulf. That has been debated. But
0: The Persian Gulf?
22: He says there's an avenue along the southern side of the Strait of Hormuz that they say, the United States says, has been open to ships coming out of there. But we know it's still vulnerable because they're still having to remove Iranian mines there. But the big news, I guess, on the weekend with regards to oil was that the president announced a huge deal with Venezuela. They have a lot of oil in the ground. 65 billion barrels is the estimate. And the announcement on the weekend is basically Venezuela is going to allow oil companies here based in the United States to begin extracting that oil. President Trump says it'll be great for Venezuela, but also great for the American consumer. One person that's celebrating this is Arkansas Congressman Rick Crawford, who says the Venezuela deal is good and sends a message to China. Cut number 10.
2: not only from an energy security perspective, but from a geographic security, I mean, Western Hem security perspective, this is really a good deal for the United States and a good deal for Venezuela. China was really kind of fomenting this unrest and have been for quite some time. And you've seen this signal really across the hemisphere. If you look at countries like, for example, El Salvador, Peru, look what happened in Colombia recently.
22: Yeah, there's been competition. China, we know, has been trying to move in and develop footprints, Chinese footprints, all over the world to get their raw material. So this is a bit of a coup, I guess you would call it, with regards to Venezuela. Venezuela's got lots of oil. Right now, the United States needs a lot of oil, and this sounds like a pretty good deal.
21: And so this is intended in part to restore the supply in the Strategic Petroleum Reserve.
22: Which is way down right now.
21: Which is way down.
22: Mm-hmm.
21: I think that the president released a lot of that to try to get oil prices down.
22: Correct.
21: So,
22: correct.
21: He's said from the very beginning that he wanted Venezuelan oil coming to the United States.
22: Yes. So this is a big deal. And, we're still getting oil from Canada, despite the dispute that's underway right now with regards to tariffs, et cetera, et cetera. But that is a big catch. It's a big news for American oil companies.
21: Right.
22: Because we have refineries that are thirsty and would like a whole lot more oil. Now, there's already some oil coming from Venezuela, have been now for recent months, but this 65 billion barrels potential, pretty good deal. Now, KT McFarland, who is the former national security advisor, she says this Venezuela deal, actually, when we talk about the Strait of Hormuz, kind of makes the Strait of Hormuz debate kind of irrelevant. Cut number 7.
15: As far as the importance of the Strait, it's going to be increasingly irrelevant, especially because of the Venezuela oil connection. We are now controlling a quarter of the world's oil. And whoever controls the world's energy, the world's fossil fuels, in the years ahead, controls the future.
22: There you have it. It's all about oil.
21: Yeah, I mean, now some people think that's, we should be liberating countries for free, but you know, the fact is we spent like $1 trillion in Iraq and $1 trillion in Afghanistan, and nobody paid us back for that. Of course, some people might argue, well, you broke Iraq, so you needed to rebuild it. I have no problem saying, "Hey, listen, we need oil. I hate for something to happen to you. Why don't you sell us some?" So I'm good with it.
0: Mm-hmm. Well, it's going to happen whether you're good with it or
21: yes,
0: not.
21: Yes, no, that's right. Because, this is the way the world works.
0: Venezuela, Venezuela's always been oil rich, right?
22: Mm-hmm.
0: That Maduro, he basically ruined that country.
22: Yeah.
21: Hugo Chavez started.
0: Chavez, yeah.
21: Yeah.
0: They had from what I understand, the history of Venezuela, and Alcine used to go eat at a local restaurant, which was run by a Venezuelan lady who had come to the U.S. because of the, she had escaped.
21: Yeah.
0: The
21: communists
0: there. And she was telling us what a beautiful, quite frankly, they had a high standard of living.
21: Relatively. They were the fourth wealthiest country in our hemisphere.
0: And then they got taken over by the communists.
21: Yeah.
0: I don't know all the...
21: And now they're one of the poorest.
0: Yeah.
21: That's what communism does.
0: Exactly. Exactly. All right. We'll be back with more of today's issues on the American Family Radio Network. Tim, Ed, and Fred, we thank you for listening. So stay right there.
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5: In 1782, James Price, a British scientist, announced that he had discovered a method of changing base metals into silver and gold. He was honored by King George III, and his accomplishment was acclaimed by many. But when members of the Royal Society asked him to repeat his experiment, his response was committing suicide by drinking poison. Now, what's that got to do with us? Well, you know, many people are like that when it comes to public worship. They boast about their ability to worship the Creator at home or traveling or fishing or on the golf course or any other number of places. They don't need to attend public worship, they say. But when it comes time to back up their boasting with facts, they often find that they commit suicide of their souls. I can think of three good solid reasons why we should attend public worship regularly. First of all, there's the need for fellowship. Man cannot live alone. He needs fellowship with others. John Donne once wrote, "No man is an island, entire of itself. Every man is a piece of the continent, a part of the main." This is true of worship as well as other areas of life. James Clark stated in a newsletter for Presbyterian men, "Man is a religious animal, and if he holds aloof from public worship, he starves and stunts his highest instincts. If a man is to come to his full stature, he must come to it inside the church." Of course, he meant the fellowship of the church and not the church building. The second need for public worship is that of scholarship. Rare indeed is the person who grows in his knowledge and understanding of our Maker apart from the church. I've met several people who have stated that they had no need for the church, that they could make it by myself. I don't know what they were making of themselves, but it was not persons true to the Creator's desire. They usually ended up making self-serving individuals. The other reason that I feel the need for public worship is exactly that, worship. Man will instinctively worship something. How he directs his instincts will determine what he worships. Without the guidance and direction which comes from public worship, he usually satisfies his hunger with some substitute for the real God. Of course, one reason so many stay away from public worship is that it's a threat to them. They may have to change, and change comes slowly and reluctantly for many. It's a dangerous thing to attend public worship for those who are satisfied with themselves. There is always the chance God will break through their protective shield and soften their resistive spirit. These, then, are the reasons I believe in public worship. I call them the three ships: fellowship, scholarship, and worship. I know I can't make silver and gold from base metals, and I certainly don't want to commit suicide of my soul. It's the most lasting part of me I have.
4: This has been My Turn with Don Wildman, a production of the American Family Association.
0: Greece and Italy. We're going there in the spring of 2027. Hello, everyone. I'm Tim Wildman, president of American Family Association and American Family Radio. My sons, Walker and Wesley, are going to be leading a tour of Greece, which includes many of the sites found in the book of Acts, where Paul traveled. And then we call that the footsteps of Paul. And then we're going to Italy. By we, I mean Allison, my wife, and I are leading a group to Italy to see the sites of that great country, including Rome. We're going to visit Rome, and that'll take a couple, 3 days to see all that's in Rome. And so we're going to visit the Sistine Chapel. Yeah, Michelangelo, you may have heard of him. He was a slightly better than average artist. So we're going to be going there. If you want all the information on our tours of Italy and Greece, go to tours.afa.net. That's tours.afa.net.
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0: And if you're... Hey, welcome back, everybody, to Today's Issues on the American Family Radio Network. Tim, Ed, and Fred here on this Monday. It's the last day of the summer. Well, not officially. I guess the summer's over sometime in September. But anyway, we typically think of summertime as June, July, and August, and this is the last day of August, which means... football season. Football season is upon us.
21: And hockey season right behind that.
0: Mm-hmm. I wanted to celebrate football first. And you're going to skip right to hockey?
21: No, let's celebrate football, brother.
0: Yeah. Well, you're a Notre Dame fan. You win a lot. You're happy most
21: And they're
0: of the time.
21: Ranked number four.
0: Yeah. We're ranked number
21: four. And the team I've rooted for since I was 8 years old in the NFL, the Los Angeles Rams.
0: Right. They're picked.
21: Are picked to win it all.
0: Win it all.
21: And Aaron McDonald just came out of retirement.
0: Are you going to come out of retirement?
21: What's that?
0: You're talking about one of the greatest defensive players.
21: Yeah. He's rejoining that stacked defense.
0: After, what, 2 years off?
21: No, I think he's been out three.
0: He ain't going to make it. You mark my words.
21: Okay.
0: You don't sit out of the NFL from 32 years old to 35 and come back for I'll be shocked if he's anything. But
21: no, you said mark my words, so I'm marking him.
0: You marking my words. He's not going to be the player he was when he left, which was like the top NFL defensive lineman.
21: Why are you doing that?
0: I don't know.
21: I'm here excited.
0: I want to be right.
21: I'm here excited, and
0: you are,
21: and you're saying, he's going to stink. He's going to drag your whole team down.
0: Well, the reason I did this is because I wanted to talk about football starting, and you jumped right to hockey. So I was wanting to get back at you there.
21: Okay. So let's talk about football.
0: It's a wrong
21: attitude. How's Mississippi State going to do this year?
0: A wrong attitude. What?
21: How's Mississippi State going to do this year?
0: Well, we're undefeated. Next question.
21: Would you like Aaron Donald to play a few snaps?
0: Yes, I would. Well, LSU's trying to sign guys that have played in the NFL. Well, they haven't played yet, but they've signed with the NFL teams. Did you see that?
21: Yeah. Well, why not? It's no longer amateur sports. So,
0: I know.
22: Ed's going to go back to college. He wants some of those deals. That's right. Football players are getting.
21: And you're going to see me in a Hallmark movie. 68-year-old man goes back to high school and finally makes it.
0: Yeah. And the girls on the team are not happy. The girls' flag football team, they're not happy that Ed's coming out.
21: The girls
0: for the girls' flag football team. All right, they did have a few college football games though over the weekend, and but the big opening weekend is this weekend coming up for most teams across America. All right, you're listening to Today's Issues on American Family Radio. What's our next news story, Fred?
22: Vice President J.D. Vance is headed to Michigan today for doing some campaigning there. But
0: for himself or for someone else?
22: Well, he's candidating for the Republican there in Michigan.
0: Mike Rogers. Senatorial candidate.
22: Yes, but... the Democrat who is running for the Senate, Abdul El Sayed, is continuing to make big news, and sometimes not for real good reasons as far as if you're a Democrat, because now he's being asked about past remarks. And the latest is what Abdul El Sayed had to say. You remember back several months ago, there was an attack on a synagogue in the Detroit area. Remember, a guy drove a vehicle right into the synagogue?
21: Right.
22: Around that time, Abdul El Sayed was asked to respond to that. And he kind of equated it to, hey, you know, bad things are happening here, and Israel is creating bad things in the Middle East. So he tried to do a juxtapose on those two incidents.
21: Kind of like moral equivalency.
22: Yeah. And now he's trying to apologize for that, but the apology is not going well. Here's what he had to say about that on the weekend, cut number five.
8: To anybody who feels like my

0: about Israel and Prime Minister Netanyahu. Don't focus on that. Well, his opponent, Congressman Mike Rogers, the Republican there, he's not letting El Sayed get away with that. Cut number six.
1: When someone says you might have been offended by what I said, that's not an apology. He has a long history of anti-Semitic comments, inflammatory comments. He's angry. He's aggressive. And, you know, there's a time in politics when who you are is very different than who you want people to think you are. And so the polling said, hey, he needed to change this, mainly because we've had so many Democrat Jewish people here in the state of Michigan ring up our phone, say, I can't do this, I'm for you. We've had big events. That group is swelling by the day. So that was his sad attempt, I think, to try to stem that bleeding.
0: I think this Senate race in Michigan is going to be the big story coming out of the midterms, as far as the Senate races go. This has been held by a Democrat. And because of the controversy surrounding Abdu al-Sayed, Mike Rogers, the Republican, has a pretty good chance of picking that Senate seat up.
2: You know, here's what I think in terms of this controversy, mini controversy over Abdu al-Sayed's comments and then Mike Rogers' response. Okay. First of all, more than one thing can be true at the same time. I think you're going to see more and more Jewish Democrats become very nervous about what's happening in their own party and start drifting towards Republicans. Unfortunately, I think for the vast majority of the younger voters in the Democratic Party, I think they're going to buy what El Sayed said. He's a very articulate guy. He's running a good campaign. That was the right thing to say. If you're trying to get out from under scrutiny, the right thing to say is, all I meant was that there, you know, there's pain amongst Palestinians. There's pain amongst the Jews. It was the wrong time to say something. And then he pivoted to the affordability question. And that, I think, unfortunately, that is what most of the Democratic voters, especially in the younger echelons, I think that's all they care about.
0: Yeah.
3: What do the polls say in Michigan now? Do you know?
0: Pretty close. I think the last that I saw, Abdu al-Sayed had a slight lead.
3: Mm-hmm.
0: He's popular, obviously. I mean, he won the Democrat primary over the sitting member of Congress.
3: I'm very impressed with his ability to handle the media.
0: Yes, he's pretty sharp.
2: Kind of like Mamdani. These guys, and listen, I tend to ask these kind of questions. They've been well drilled, and I want to say, well, who's footing the bill for these guys to become? But both of them handle the media very well.
0: Yeah,
2: I'm looking at several different polls. 270 to win is a statistical, it is a tie, 44.3.
3: Mike Rogers and what's the fellow's first name?
2: Abdul al-Sayed.
3: Mm-hmm. Abdul, Real Clear, is his first name?
2: Abdul.
3: Okay.
2: Real Clear Politics, al-Sayed is up, is it Sayed or Sayed?
0: Sayed.
3: Sayed.
2: Okay, is up 1.7%. Race to the White House, polling. He's up 1.2%. So turnout is going to probably make all the difference.
0: Well, not only turnout, Ed, but I think the debates. Mike Rogers said this morning they have right now at least three debates scheduled. I bet those will be network televised.
2: Yeah.
0: Because of
2: it's a big race.
0: It is a huge race. And as you have, we've been saying, El Sayed is very good on his feet.
2: Yes.
0: He really is. And Mike Rogers is going to have to be pretty sharp in those debates. And it'll be interesting to see who's asking the questions.
2: Hey, listen, the part of the problem for Mike Rogers is, and in these debates, is that El Sayed is going to have the upper hand, I think, when discussing the economy. Okay, because the economy is not going well for most people in terms of buying groceries and paying for gas, all those kind of energy costs, all that kind of stuff. So if you're Mike Rogers, do you defend the war in Iran, which has at least contributed to increased prices? Do you Do you try to explain why it's

0: not President Trump's fault, that inflation is not yielding. And El-Sayed is going to have, like I said, the upper hand by saying, listen, and Republicans have used this argument. Are you better off than you were, you know, X number of years ago?
1: Yep.
0: 2 years ago, whatever. And most people are going to say no. That's a hard, that's a big hill to climb up.
2: Let me ask you this. Do you think the Democrat Party and the Jewish, the relationship with the, to the Jewish people in the United States, because the Jews have voted for Democrats probably 90 to 10 over Republicans, or 80-20. I mean, they've been a block. They're not a large population, but in places like New York, for example, or in Florida, South Florida in particular, the Jewish vote is big.
0: Yes.
2: Okay. So my question is, here's what El-Sayed said in because he's going to, Mike Rogers and others are going to try to tag these Democrats. He and this is going to be true of the Democrat Socialists across the country. They're going to, the Republicans are going to try to label them as anti-Semitic, that they hate Jewish people. And if these people are going to come back with, by these people, I mean the Democrat Socialists are going to come back with the answer I'm about to give, which I'm about to quote from El-Sayed, the Democrat senatorial candidate from Michigan. Here's what he said. Because he spoke to, said his message to Jewish voters in Michigan is, quote, "We may not agree on everything when it comes to foreign policy. I'm not going to stop fighting for Palestinian self-determination, but that does not mean that I will not stand up for safety of all communities, and I believe in the safety and dignity of Jewish kids like I believe in the safety and dignity of my own kids," end of quote. So can you be anti-Israel, against Israel's policies in the Middle East with respect to Gaza, and not be anti-Semitic? Is that, that's what he's going to argue. And I think it'll work.
0: I think it'll work too. I think it'll work.
2: I don't know if he's anti-Semitic or not. I don't know his heart, but the to say that, I'm for Palestinian, what did he say?
0: Self-determination.
2: Self-determination. Well, that's been a policy of the Democrat Party forever.
0: I just think that now, do I think El-Sayed is anti-Semitic? I think actual Muslims are. Okay. I think they hate the Jewish people in general. Okay. I think what I say, when I say I think it will work, and agreeing with you, is I think he's going to be able to split those two things and publicly say, listen, we don't need to go to war just because, I think this is going to work with, like I said, with a certain percentage of Republicans too. We don't need to go to war with Iran because Israel led us into it. Now, folks, please don't scream at the radio.
2: Or Israel feels threatened, therefore
0: we're in a war. Please don't think this is what I believe. I don't believe this. I'm saying this is going to work with a large percentage of the Democratic voters. They're going to say, we don't need to go to war because Israel wants us to or feels threatened. We can say Israel has a right to defend itself and also criticize what they're doing in Gaza and in Lebanon.
2: Yeah.
0: I think that will work. With enough people when there are economic problems at home.
2: Yeah, I think it's going to scare Jewish voters. Anti-Semitic label that they're going to try to attach to this fella, if the approach is going to be what I just said, which to me sounds reasonable, okay? That is, I'm saying it sounds reasonable to say I'm against the Israeli policies, but I'm not against Jewish people.
0: Yes. Okay. And when we say reasonable, we mean as an explanation for his
2: views. General public.
0: For the general public, they're going to go, okay, I can see that. Right. And that's all you have to pull off in order to get 1 or 2 percentage
2: right.
0: points enough to beat Mike Rogers.
2: Right.
0: When your main argument is our economy is in shambles
2: right.
0: and everyone's broke
2: right.
0: and living paycheck to paycheck.
2: The vast majority of people say, really, they're going to say, I don't care about Israel or Gaza or anything like that. I care about grocery store prices and gas prices and my standard living and jobs. That's what they're going to say they care most
0: about. And this El Sayed is going to be, again, like Zohran Mamdani. In these debates that Fred mentioned, he's not going to slip and say, well, I just think all the Jews ought to burn.
2: Right.
0: Okay,
2: right.
0: He's not going to slip up and say that.
2: Right.
0: He is going to have a slick, well-prepared answer, because all he has to do is diffuse the argument that he is anti-Semitic and then pivot to the economic question, and then I think he can win.
2: Yeah, and listen, all politicians, Republican or Democrat, they pivot when they are faced with an uncomfortable issue.
0: Right.
2: So it's just how well you can do it.
0: And that's why American voters have to be educated.
2: That's why they call Bill Clinton slick.
0: Yes, slick Willie. Is American voters have to be educated. They have to understand what the issues are so they can see through those pivots and that slickness.
2: Right.
0: But most voters aren't, I don't think. Now, that's what we try to do. That's what American Family News tries to do. Right. That's what we do in this show. Our network, we're trying to get the truth out there to people.
2: Yeah.
0: But not everybody has the time or the inclination to pay attention.
2: When I first heard about this El Sayed guy running as a Democrat, and he won the Democrat primary with the first name Abdul, I thought we were going to hear somebody with a thick Middle Eastern accent wearing a Middle Eastern clothing and garb. Yeah. And
0: Allahu Akbar.
2: Yeah, it's just saying praise Allah every other sentence. And I thought excuse the English, that ain't going to fly in Michigan, okay?
0: Right.
2: You're not going to win like that. Well, this guy's the complete opposite of that.
0: Yes.
2: He dresses very American or Western. He has perfect English. He's very articulate, and he can, he comes across as just a concerned American citizen wanting to do, wanting to do some things to help the public, help the voters. I'm just saying that's the perception. I when I first heard about him, that's the image I had created in my mind, thinking he's going to sound like a real foreigner.
0: Right.
2: When that he doesn't, anyway.
0: Well, and whoever is paying for these candidates to come, and I think this is part of a
2: talking
0: grand
2: about the socialist Democrat.
0: Well, no, I'm talking about Democratic socialists,
2: right?
0: But also money behind Muslim candidates. I think this is being funded. I can't prove this at this point. I think this is being well-funded. They're not going to put money behind the character you just described, wearing Muslim guard.
2: Who has no chance of winning.
0: Hey, you want an icy with that? that's not what you're going to get.
2: You're going to get Zohran Mamdani.
0: And Zohran Mamdani.
2: Smiling Zohran.
0: Nice suit.
2: Yeah. Yeah. I'm here for the working class.
0: Yes.
2: Basically. All right, you're listening to Today's Issues on American Family Radio. Next story.
1: Speaking of politicians who pivot, there could be some pivoting going on the Republican side before the day is out. Because after campaigning today in Michigan, Vice President J.D. Vance is going to hop aboard a plane, Air Force Two probably, and he heads to Las Vegas. Why is he going to Las Vegas? Because he's going to go behind closed doors to speak to the Republican Jewish Coalition. They are a little upset with Vice President J.D. Vance. They believe probably he's going to run for president in 28, but they are not happy with some of the comments that he has made against Prime Minister Netanyahu and against Israel, going back several months once again. Vice President Vance has been critical of Netanyahu, for example, launching attacks against Hezbollah in Lebanon. He was not happy with the concerns raised by Prime Minister Netanyahu over the so-called deal, Gaza deal, because Prime Minister Netanyahu said Hamas had to completely surrender, give up all their weapons, before Israel would agree to start extracting its military from Gaza. So it's very interesting. Vice President J.D. Vance is going there to Las Vegas to speak to this group, and I found it kind of interesting that it is closed to the media. It is behind closed doors. Why is that? Because I think there are going to be some very pointed questions. asked to the vice president?
0: Yeah, so I am reading from a story that is on our own AFN website here. Mm-hmm. Okay, it says Vance suggested last month that some Israeli officials have sought to manipulate U.S. public opinion in order to prolong the war with Iran. There's also lingering concern over Vance's failure to disavow Tucker Carlson, a conservative commentator who last year hosted anti-Semite Nick Fuentes for a friendly conversation. There's a couple of other things, too, that have drawn concern from Jews in our country.
1: And evangelical Christians.
0: And evangelical Christians.
1: Yes.
2: Vice President Vance, who I like a lot, is he saying that Benjamin Netanyahu has got us into a war or something? What has he said exactly?
0: Well, I think that is the position of someone like Tucker Carlson. There is, I don't know what the percentage is, but there is a significant and growing percentage of Republican voters who believe that Israel, for the sake of its own safety, has wanted to deal with Iran for a long time, and President Trump, being more of a hardliner and more, you know, pro-military, whatever you want to say, that Netanyahu talked Trump into attacking Iran with Israel in order to end that threat from Iran. Now, I don't know whether that's true. That would make sense. We do that kind of thing. Every country does that kind of thing. Try to draft whatever help you can to kind of strengthen your hand. And yet this more isolationist wing in the Republican Party says, we don't want to be involved in wars anywhere. Okay. So why are we in this ongoing, endless conflict with Iran? It must be because Israel talked us into it. I think
2: That would go contrary to President Trump's own statements over and over again that he's basically said when it comes to Israel, he runs the show.
0: Yes.
2: He runs the show and everybody knows it. So he calls. Whatever happens, Trump says, I call the shots for Israel and I call the shots in the war. So I would say if Vice President Vance has a problem with the war in Iran, he has a direct line to the man who can do something about it. Not the Jewish folks out there.
0: Well, I'm not blaming the Jews either. I'm just saying that's the view. I've heard that view, read that view out there.
2: I've heard, you know, that Benjamin and I who talked Trump into it, and I'm going like, Trump says he runs the show. We'll be back momentarily.
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7: American Family News, I'm Mr. Pugh. There's a desperate search underway at the Grand Canyon after a flash flood killed at least one person. Dozens of people have been rescued so far, but 15 others are still missing. William Lajeunesse reports.
8: And the Park Service deserves a lot of credit for seeing this develop and getting those hikers to higher ground about 20 minutes before the flash flood hit. Now, eyewitnesses say they heard what sounded like a locomotive. Then they saw a wall of water, mud, and rocks rushing down Bright Angel Creek, wiping out bridges, trailers, tents, and cabins at the Phantom Ranch campground.
9: That little cell came in, it rained on us for 30 minutes, went away, and all of a sudden we were at the creek was out of control and we had to get out of there quickly. There's nothing left of that bridge. There's just like this a stone part on one side, and the stone part on the other side.
8: 62 were rescued by helicopter. A 46-year-old man was found dead about 10 miles downstream of where Bright Angel Creek dumps into the Colorado River.
7: The race for the Michigan Senate seat is heating up between Democrat nominee Abdul El-Sayed and Republican Mike Rogers. Rogers responded to comments from El-Sayed, accusing him of refusing to debate.
10: We have debates where we've got one scheduled. We have another one coming up. Listen, when you're losing, the only thing you have is this kind of, I'm going to debate you. You can't debate me. This is all kind of nonsense.
7: As opposition to flock cameras continues to grow, a number of police officers across the country are facing scrutiny for alleged misuse of the surveillance devices. Dana Marie McNichol has more.
11: For years, law enforcement searches in Flock's database went largely unmonitored until now. Dozens of officers across the country have been accused or charged after secretly tracking their exes, romantic interests, and even family members. An officer in Texas faces 100 felony counts for searching his ex-girlfriend's car over 10,000 times. In the Florida Keys, a former sheriff's deputy used Flock data to follow an actress he met while working on a TV show. The arrest report says he almost caused a head-on crash in order to pull her over just to flirt.
7: The Department of Transportation making a big announcement today regarding truck driving schools that are violating federal rules. Transportation Secretary Sean Duffy says they have shut down 110 driving schools.
12: So these are driving schools account for 5,000 of the violations for English proficiency. What I mean by that is you have to speak English to operate a commercial motor vehicle. I didn't create that rule. President Trump didn't create that rule. That rule has been in place for decades. And we have schools that know the rule and still pass people through their school who can't speak the language.
7: Decolonizing French food, dancing till the world ends. Gender in the Wild. Those aren't punchlines. They're real course titles featured at major universities.
13: The information comes from the latest comedy and tragedy report from Young America's Foundation. Media coordinator Rob Tandy says the classes reflect a growing shift in higher education toward progressive ideology.
14: When you go through the report and you look at all these colleges, they're crazy. And it's meant for indoctrination. And it really goes to show that our higher education system is not teaching you how to think. It's not teaching our students how to think. What it really, in reality, is doing is teaching them what to think.
13: The report highlights these offerings against the backdrop of soaring higher education expenses, with average student loan debt exceeding $40,000. Tandy points out that taxpayers and families are footing a steep bill for one-sided coursework.
14: When you start to examine the cost per credit of these courses that are being taught, it's crazy. I mean, at Princeton University, for a three-credit-hour course, it costs over $5,000 for some of these courses. That's insane. That's not benefiting anybody.
13: Yev says its goal is to push back against ideological bias and advocate for conservative representation and intellectual diversity across American campuses.
14: This should be a bipartisan issue. Our higher education institutions should not be teaching students what to think. They should be giving them the tools and the resources to teach them how to think and let them formulate their own opinions.
13: I'm Chris Woodward.
7: For American Family News, I'm Musty Pugh.
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0: Hey, welcome back, everybody, to today's issues on the American Family Radio Network. Thanks for being with us on American Family Radio, listening every day. So many of you listen throughout the day. And we very much appreciate you and all those who financially support us. We thank you as well very much because we are listener-supported Christian radio. And so if you don't... What is that noise I'm hearing?
1: I'm sorry. Someone has not...
0: I'm hearing voices.
1: I'm trying to find the button here.
0: You hearing voices, Ed?
1: Yeah.
0: Is it just me?
2: Watch more.
1: There it is. Sorry.
0: Watch more.
1: I have a computer in front of me. And,
0: yeah, let me introduce you. The people who don't know you, most do. Steve Paisley, Jordan. Go ahead, Steve.
1: Good morning, everybody. I apologize. There's a computer in front of all of us, and normally it is set to mute.
2: Mute.
1: Right. And this one...
0: It was unmuted?
1: It was unmuted, so I apologize.
0: What was that talk?
2: Huh?
0: Do I need to go step out of the room and come back in here so I can remember what I was saying?
2: Does that work?
0: Well, not all the time. 50% of the time it does, and then I go to the wrong room. I forget what I was saying. What was I talking about? Do you remember?
3: You were thanking the people that listen to us each day.
0: I was thanking them, yeah.
2: Yes. Yeah.
0: Back to that. Thank you for financially supporting us because we depend on you.
2: Yes, we do. Yeah.
0: Yeah. So thank you very much.
2: Those folks who support American Family Radio help us do what we do.
0: That's right. Without their financial donations, we're not here.
2: That's right. Absolutely not. And all you've got left...
0: Pretty simple, people.
2: ...is the mainstream media. Good luck with that.
0: Yeah. All right. Good morning, Steve.
1: Hey, good morning.
0: What do you got for us, Steve?
1: Well, guess what? President Trump is renaming things again. You remember a while back he renamed the Gulf of Mexico to the Gulf of America?
2: Absolutely.
1: Well, he has taken aim at Lake Ontario and has renamed it to Lake America. Google has changed its maps. And Apple Maps has not.
2: So are they in trouble with the president?
1: I don't know. But he's renaming things. And then...
0: How can you rename a Great Lake? Because isn't the lake half Canadian, half U.S.?
2: Well, that's why we need them to become our 51st state. So... just kidding.
1: Well,
2: about that.
0: Are you serious?
1: I'm serious.
0: You serious, Clark?
1: And then, of course, the State Department follows up with a tweet that says, we're sorry we dead-named Lake Ontario. It's supposed to be Lake America. So, yes, I'm serious.
0: How do you go about renaming a Great Lake? What's the process?
1: I think you put a presidential memo out that says...
0: Oh, that's all you got
1: to
0: do?
1: Apparently, because he did that to... Lake, or the Gulf of America, which is now the Gulf of America, not the Gulf of Mexico.
0: Okay.
2: Well, you've got Toronto on one side of it. So to your point,
0: what was my point? Did I need to go out of the room, come back in
2: half,
0: here, so I can remember what my point was.
2: that it's half Canadian.
0: That's what I'm saying. A Great Lake is half Canadian, mm-hmm. So. It's on right?
1: I doubt the Canadians are going to refer to it as Lake America.
2: Well, listen.
0: Wait, Lake of America or Lake America?
1: Lake America.
2: I think Rochester is, and let's see, Buffalo's located on Lake Erie.
0: What a petty man we have in the White House.
2: Oh, you shouldn't have said that.
0: Why not? Why not? I don't disqualify everything he does.
2: Right.
0: He makes a lot of great decisions for America, but he is a petty man. Naming it. He gets mad at Canada, so he renames a Great Lake. like that has anything to do with a serious trade disagreement.
2: Right.
0: You just want to stick your thumb in the eye of our friends in Canada by saying, oh, yeah, you're not going to become 51st state. I'll rename a Great Lake.
2: Well, what is the leader of Ottawa got to say about that? Didn't he put up a big billboard or something?
1: Doug Ford, and he said, make no mistake, Lake Ontario is and always will be Lake Ontario. Stephen Crawford, who is, I think he's an Ontarian official. Some Ontario government agency websites pull map data directly from Google Maps following recent changes by Google. We're actively reviewing our websites to make sure they identify Lake Ontario by its correct name, Lake Ontario. And by the way, that wasn't the, this kind of flew under the radar. This happened as well over the weekend. And we'll just let this one stand by itself. If you don't mind, this is Cut 15.
4: And finally, sir, in this executive order, we're also changing the name of the Canada geese as per your request. They will now be known throughout the world as Donald Ducks, which is a more suiting name, given that they now live in Lake America and not Canada with the rest of those losers. Donald Ducks are now an American species, and they're already happily migrating to our shores as we speak.
2: Who is that?
1: AI.
2: Oh, AI.
0: Was it the other day who said, that next thing we were going to do was change Canadian bacon to American bacon.
1: Yeah, he might. I don't know.
2: I'm not a big Canadian bacon fan anyway. To me, that's just basically ham.
0: Yeah.
2: Bacon should be crispy and come in strips.
0: I'm with you, brother.
2: Yeah. To your point, this is not going to last past the Trump administration. If a Republican wins the White House in 28, I think all this stuff would probably get reversed. I'm not sure about the
0: Republican, you said.
2: A Republican.
0: Did you mean to say Democrat?
2: No, either. Well, if it's a Democrat, it's for sure going to get reversed. A Republican might reverse the... I mean, this is official, right? This President
1: as
2: Trump
1: official
2: said
1: as the Lake America. America.
2: Yeah, that'll get reversed. I'm not sure about the Gulf of America. I'm not sure about that. But these kinds of things are mere... They seem to be window dressing. I don't think most Americans care about what we call the Gulf of Mexico or Lake Ontario.
1: So President Obama renamed Mount McKinley.
0: Not the same thing.
1: Yeah, but
0: Gulf of America, Gulf of Mexico, okay, whatever. But what I'm talking about is when you're in a serious discussion about trade with our friends from the North, Canadians, why poke them in the eye? Why say I'm going to rename a Great Lake if you don't do what I want to do? You should be the 51st state anyway. Saying stuff like that is so unnecessary and not helpful to the discussion of a serious topic. To say to the Canadians, and Fred could vouch for this, you know, you need to become the 51st state is trying to humiliate them as a nation. If people want to say I'm messing with God's anointed here, President Trump, and I shouldn't say anything critical of him, or else I'm risking lightning.
2: No, I don't like this either. I just, like I said, it's window dressing. It is interesting. You mentioned President Obama changing the name of Mount McKinley. That was to have it revert back to the name given by the natives of that part of the country. Well, Lake Ontario is named after the Ontario Indians. Mm. In fact, I think most of the Great Lakes, the Huron, Michigan, now Lake Superior is different, but you may get some pushback from those who want to keep the Native American, the name honoring the Native peoples of that area.
0: Yeah, next story, Steve. Well, we need to move on.
1: Donald Trump also renamed Fred. We're now supposed to call him Fred America.
2: Fred.
1: It was Fred Jackson, but now it's Fred America.
2: Fred America. Yeah. That's funny. You know, we could see how Fred reacts to that.
1: All right. Moving along. California is pushing a bill through its legislature on the way to Governor Gavin Newsom's desk that will recognize...
0: He's still governor?
1: Yeah.
0: Seems like he's been governor for 25 years. I've been hearing Gavin Newsom.
2: He was mayor of San Francisco, wasn't he?
1: Mm-hmm.
2: And so, I mean, he's been in the political eye for a long time.
1: Yeah.
0: All right.
1: Anyway, this bill would recognize two Islamic holidays, put two holidays on the calendar, the state calendar, which would allow state employees to use their paid holidays to take those times off, and public schools and colleges would also be closed for that holiday. It is Eid al-Fitr and Eid al-Adha.
0: Mm-hmm.
1: These are two
0: He's running for feasts. Senate in Michigan.
1: Yeah, yeah.
0: That last one you yeah. said.
2: What was his name? Eid al- What was that?
1: It's a Adha. Adha. A-D-H-A.
2: Adha. That's kind of a famous Three Stooges thing.
1: Is it?
2: Adha.
1: Well, the festival for breaking the fast of Ramadan. The other is a festival of sacrifice, which commemorates the willingness of Abraham to sacrifice Isaac in obedience to God.
2: All right, so I'm going to pivot. I'm going to pivot from that. California's just goofball central. I'm going to petition Tim that we need to have more Christian holidays here at AFA, and holidays honoring the real heroes of American history, the Italian ones. We don't have Columbus Day off.
0: We
2: should. We do not.
0: Maybe we need Columbus Day off?
2: I think we should have Columbus Day off. Listen, we're going to be anti-woke.
0: I tell you what, if we have about five more national holidays, we won't be getting mail at all. Huh? And we won't be able to bank.
2: Right.
0: I mean, huh? We're bumping up against that right now with all these holidays.
2: That's right.
0: Now, we took away George Washington's birthday and
2: Abraham Lincoln's.
0: We lumped them in with President's Day, didn't we?
2: President's Day.
0: Yeah, that was wrong, in my opinion.
2: Well, we didn't get those days off anyway.
0: No.
2: I'm purely going
0: selfish reasons. I got you.
2: Yeah.
0: So. All right, well, we'll revisit that.
2: Sure we will.
0: At another time.
2: Okay. You could say.
0: You know what I'm going to do? I'm going to make your home the 51st state. That's what we're going to do.
2: 51st state. Huh? As long as there's a tax break, okay. I'm good. But okay. what you should say is what your dad would have said if I brought that up. He would have said, well, go ahead, take Columbus Day off. Just don't come back in the next day.
0: Yeah, that's right. You got.
1: Oh, all right, giving you 2 days off.
2: Yes.
0: You're listening to Today's Issues on American Family Radio. Tim, Ed, and Steve. Go ahead, Steve.
1: Back in April, the state of Florida put in enforce a rule that said that if you receive basically welfare for food, supplemental nutrition assistance, you can't buy soda or energy drinks or candy or such. Well, they now have a new rule that will take effect sometime soon that says with welfare cash, you cannot now buy tobacco, alcohol, tattoos, body piercings, theme park admission. You can't buy video games or porn or gambling.
2: People were using welfare for that?
1: Oh, yeah. Apparently, because they decided.
0: How do you keep them from doing that?
1: Well, the welfare is spent with an EBT card, and you just deny.
0: I thought it already didn't work for alcohol or tobacco.
1: It didn't. Well, it's soda. It didn't. Alcohol and tobacco apparently is now coming online to be banned.
2: I didn't know you could get tattoos and piercings with an EBT card.
1: Oh, you can't in Florida.
2: Well, that's messed up, man. I'm just going to tell you. And I know I'm using big words here.
0: Yeah, messed
2: up. Okay, but that's messed up. Yeah. That there were people who were doing that, getting away with it, and there were businesses accepting EBT cards. That should be. You're talking about SNAP, right?
1: Yeah.
2: The supplemental nutrition. I mean, that's supposed to be supplemental nutrition assistance, not tattoos are us.
1: Okay, so SNAP was for the Coke that I said mentioned before. This is the cash assistance program known as Temporary Cash Assistance, or TCA.
2: What is that? I've never heard of that.
1: Funded through the Temporary Assistance for Needy, for TANF, the Temporary Assistance for Needy Families program. It's separate from SNAP.
2: And it's a card.
1: It's
2: a debit
1: it's
2: card.
1: It's a card. Yeah, it's a debit card as well.
2: Yeah. I'm sorry, folks. I'm going to say it again. That's just messed up.
0: Yeah.
2: And the
0: good
2: fact
0: analysis.
2: It's going deep. The fact that you could use for tattoos and what else did you say?
1: I got the whole
2: porn
1: list. Yeah. There's a whole list for you there.
2: Psychics? They were using it for psychics and spas?
1: I'm assuming since it's on the list that they can't.
2: Video
1: that somebody
2: games?
1: Was.
2: Theme park? I just want to go back to the 70s or something. The music was better. Life wasn't as complicated. We knew what men and women were.
0: Yeah.
2: I sound like an old man.
1: Get off my lawn.
2: Wanting to go back to the good old days, and they weren't
0: back
2: probably,
0: in my day.
2: Back in my day. All
0: back
2: right.
0: In my day.
2: I've all right. vented enough.
0: All right.
2: Yeah. Well, I beg to differ. We have 10 more minutes.
0: Okay.
2: All right, let's go.
0: Go
2: Give
0: ahead,
2: me something
0: Steve.
2: Else to vent on.
0: What else you got in that stack of good stuff over there?
1: Democrats in Michigan were having their state conference
0: the other
1: day. Where did
0: you talk about that?
1: Did you?
0: About Al Saeed?
1: No.
0: My apologies.
1: No.
0: Well, I thought that's where you were going.
1: No, here's where I'm going. The Democrats in Michigan were having their state conference, and they decided to start it with a land acknowledgement. Because they're still woke, and it didn't go so
2: this
1: well.
2: This is worth listening to.
0: Okay,
2: folks.
0: This is a well. Just set this up. Just this is a, the Democrat State Party of Michigan, a convention.
1: Yes.
0: Okay. So they. This I heard this already this morning. Yeah. That's why I'm laughing ahead
2: this is
0: of it.
2: Worth it.
0: So, and that's why Ed said it's worth it. it's messed up.
2: This restores my faith.
0: So. What you're about to hear is the opening. They're trying to the lady you're here is trying to acknowledge the people who were that were on the land originally.
1: Correct.
0: They
1: yes.
0: say
1: yes.
0: It's a woke stuff.
1: It
0: just
1: is
0: taken to an extreme. Is there anything else I need to say about that before we hear it? Steve?
1: No, I don't even know the name of the moderator
0: okay.
1: here.
0: But she can't get the words right. She struggles, right? Am I right?
1: Yeah, cut 14.
5: I am here to offer our land acknowledgement. Our land acknowledgements in Michigan recognize the state as the ancestral, traditional, and contemporary land of the Ashtabek Three Fighters Confederacy, including, say it again for me. Stand up. You do it better than me. Thank you. I'm big on names being pronounced right, so make sure I get it right. Anishinaabe? Anishinaabe. Thank you. Wait, don't sit down yet. I might get another one wrong. You might have to correct me, and I want to get this right. Including the Odawa, Ottawa, Ojibwe, Chippewa, and Bagadami, Bogwadami. I told you I might get another one wrong. Potawatomi. See, usually I rehearse before I come out. This time I rushed in and I did rehearse. I apologize.
2: So, what did she say? The lobotomy people, the Nakatomi, that's where the tower came from in that
1: Christmas
2: movie. Well, Nakatomi Plaza.
0: How many tribes lived on that land?
2: A lot.
0: Because
2: there were
0: that means. Somebody probably fought others over the other land. You know what's
2: going
0: to what's really going to really injure these people who are the what do they call it, land acknowledgement?
1: Yeah.
0: Is if there is a archaeological discovery that there were Swiss people here
2: before them.
0: Before them,
2: Swiss.
0: 1,000 years before
2: those Swiss people
0: we've discovered,
2: really got around.
0: We have dug up several Swiss knives in the Michigan soil, and so we have to say that the
2: Vikings were here first.
0: The original people were Swiss and Vikings, and then they were then their land was taken over by the
2: native
0: Chippewas.
2: The Chippewas and the Nakatomis.
0: Why do they do this kind of stuff while we're here right there? What's the point of that?
2: They feel better about themselves because
0: stolen land.
2: Listen, we did. I have no problem saying we did take it.
0: By we, who you mean?
2: I'm talking about white settlers.
0: Europeans.
2: We white Europeans took it.
0: Came over and
2: they wouldn't give it to them. So they said, well, fine, we got guns, you got bows and arrows, we'll see who wins out. And, just like the Comanche Indians took land from other Indians, this is just the way it has been. It is sad that a nation that said that we were Christian, we made up reasons to take it. I understand all that. But they feel better about themselves acknowledging that there were people we took the land from. But you should at least get somebody up there who can pronounce the names of these tribes.
0: Okay. I would say, yes, I agree with that because she embarrassed herself.
2: Yes.
0: By trying. You don't do that on the fly right there.
2: Right.
0: Okay. You don't practice.
2: And she fumbled it.
0: You don't
2: badly.
0: You don't practice walking up to the podium.
2: Yes.
0: You know what I'm saying on that
2: right.
0: one. because she's being told by people in the audience the correct pronunciation.
2: Yes.
0: They probably should have allowed a person who could speak, maybe a Native American.
2: Yeah.
0: Somebody with Native American ancestry who could go up and pronounce the names right instead of doing what she's doing.
2: Right.
0: Right there.
2: And then listen, I experience this on a daily basis. The inability to pronounce names is a terrible thing. When I go to the doctors and they say, and they come out with the clipboard,
0: right?
2: That's me. Okay, I experience
0: name,
2: this.
0: It's called name discrimination.
2: Yes. So I listen. You get somebody up there who can pronounce it.
0: Yeah, but I would say too, as we mentioned before here, that's a lefty wackadoodle thing to do, in my opinion.
2: I feel better about myself because I'm acknowledging we took your land.
1: Yeah.
0: But I would say this. If we want to talk about taking land, why do we stop with the Europeans?
2: Right.
0: Why don't we talk about the Comanches butchering the Sioux and taking their land?
2: They wiped out a couple of entire tribes, obliterated them.
0: I was just mentioning those Indian tribes,
2: yeah,
0: those Indian nations, I guess I should say. I just threw that out there. I don't know if the Comanches did that to the Sioux or not, but I'm saying that before the Europeans got to the shores, the Native American tribes were fighting each other for centuries over what? Over land. And so they were stealing each other's land and each other's, you know, hunting grounds and each other's. So, I mean, give me a break that you say it's only the Europeans, the white Europeans, although I didn't know any other kind.
2: Right.
0: Right.
2: That they're especially evil.
0: Why is that?
1: They're the indigenous people of Europe.
0: Do what?
1: The white people are the indigenous people of Europe.
0: Right. All right, you're listening to Today's Issues. We got a minute to go. Have you got any happy news, Steve?
1: Can we talk college football? You started with college football.
0: That's happy for me right now.
1: Okay.
0: It is.
1: Well,
0: before the season has started.
1: I will tell you that CBS Sports is ranking all of the college teams with this new college, the way college football is now, with the name, image, likeness, the NIL money that players get. It's costing colleges a lot of money to put together football teams. And the biggest spenders in order are LSU, potentially more than $50 million to put their football team on the field, followed by Miami, Notre Dame, Ed,
2: yep.
1: Ohio State, and then Oregon. These are all above $40 million.
2: This is disgraceful.
0: It is.
2: And it's going to destroy the sport.
1: Above 30 is Texas A&M, Georgia, Michigan, and USC.
0: It's pro.
2: That's right.
0: It's
2: the fact that they're spending $50 million
0: to buy a roster.
2: It's
0: right.
2: Yeah, I wish we were back in the 70s.
0: Back in my day
2: when things made sense.
0: I want to go back to good old paying guys under the table. that's what I long for.
2: Where we pretended that we had morals.
0: Right.
2: At least we pretended.
0: Thank you, Steve.
1: My pleasure.
0: Thank you, Ed.
2: You betcha.
0: All right. Thank you for listening, everybody. We appreciate it very much. And keep listening to AFR, and we'll see you back here tomorrow.

0: And my father, your great-grandfather, fought in World War II.
1: Really?
0: He was a gunner on the big ship out in the Pacific Ocean.
1: Wow.
0: Your great-grandmother did her part, too.
1: Was she on a ship?
0: Oh, no. She stayed back home. She and a lot of her friends worked really hard in a factory because the men had gone off to war.
1: Ooh.
0: And they held scrap metal drives to help in the war effort. The folks back home were heroes, too.
2: Here at the American Family Association, we consider you the heroes back home. As you fulfill your responsibility of caring for your family day to day, your partnership with us is crucial as we fight the enemies of freedom in America. Thank you for your commitment to the American Family Association.
1: Grandpa, what's a scrap metal drive?
0: Let's get some cookies, and I'll tell you all about it.
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8: Diadem is a crown only that a regal king wears. It is a crown that the Antichrist will never have. The crown that Jesus has is because he is the rightful ruler of this earth.
9: Welcome to In Grace with Jim Scudder, the senior pastor of Quentin Road Baptist Church in suburban Chicago. He is the author of Why Life Hurts, Healing Hurt, and co-author of Evangelism Made Simple.
10: Hi, this is Jim Scudder. You're listening to In Grace on the very last day of August. Hope your summer is going great. And we are in our series, Armageddon's Dawn, trying to understand what the Bible says about the end times. What's coming up in the future for our world. And I'm glad that we have the book of Revelation because we, at the end, are on the winning side. And sometimes things look bleak and we worry a lot about our world, but ultimately those that have received Jesus by faith are on his side and he wins, and so do we. Today we're going to talk about the four horsemen. You read about this in Revelation chapter 6, and they actually are the seals. The first four seals are the four horsemen. Sometimes they're called the four horsemen of the apocalypse. And these four horsemen come riding in. So we're going to try to understand what these horsemen represent, because there's different colors. And each color, actually, the Bible tells us what these represent. I believe the first one, the first seal of the seven seals, the seven seal judgments, and the first horse is a white horse of peace. But it's not real peace. It's fake or false peace. And no matter how hard the world tries, the United Nations, the League of Nations, every time we have ever had a peace agreement, eventually those unravel. They cannot last. There is a day when a king will come in on a white horse and establish an everlasting peace. But until Jesus comes, we cannot really ever achieve it. Does it mean we shouldn't try? No, we should try. We should do everything we can to live at peace. But there are times when it's not possible. And this horseman is none other than the Antichrist. So as we open up the book of Revelation and start our series for the week, Armageddon's Dawn, I hope that you and I are thinking about the fact that the Savior is coming back to judge the world. And I hope that you know him as your Savior. We would also love to show you the land of Israel and be able to stand with Israel in the land of Israel. You are invited to our Israel Solidarity Tour. It's coming up in February. I will be there. I'll be teaching at the sites. We have special music. It is going to be an absolutely epic, incredible trip. And I would love for you to come along with my wife, Karen, and I. To get a free brochure, just give us a call. 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
7: Revelation. The revelation of Jesus Christ. We're going through our study of Bible prophecy, and we're trying to look at what is coming in the future on this planet. And it is really, really frightening. I like window seats on airplanes. Sometimes. If it's a really long flight, I don't want to get stuck on the window seat because I also like to get up for certain reasons. And if there's somebody sleeping in the middle or the aisle, then obviously you don't want to interrupt them, but eventually you must. But I like the window seat for especially shorter flights because I like to look out. How many of you are window seaters? We like to look out. We like to see what's going on. We like to see the scenery as it's passing. And I love airplanes and I love aviation. And so I would love the window seat. The problem is I married a window seat wife. And she loves the window seat for some of the same reasons, but she also likes to lean on the window so she could sleep. So we have a window seat today in this service using this as our window. We're looking through the Bible. We're looking through the book of Revelation to be able to see what is happening in the future. We also, if you have placed your faith in Jesus Christ and you've been born again, you are saved from hell to heaven. You also will have a window seat to these events because we believe that the rapture will take place before all these judgments fall upon the earth. So we are all window seaters in one sense. I only want you, though, to be in the window seat during this service. Because at the end of this service, I want you to get up out of your seat and serve the Lord while we have time. Today, we're going to be in Revelation chapter 6.
8: All of the preliminaries are over in our study. The preliminaries are, you know, the reason that Jesus is the one that is going to be revealed and that he's worthy. His letters to the churches and to the church. And then all of a sudden at the end of chapter 3, the church is not mentioned again until the end. We have the rapture. And then we have two chapters, 4 and 5, that are dealing with the throne room of heaven and why Jesus is worthy to open these series of judgments. These series of judgments will flow one after the other after the other. There's 3 series of sevens. The first series of sevens are the seal judgments. Who is worthy to open the seal on the book or the scroll? Jesus is worthy. The Lamb and the Lion. And he's the one that opens the first seal. Think of a telescope that has an outer component, a middle component, and an inner component. You have all of the judgments in one, but they come out of each other. So the seventh seal is the first trumpet judgment and opens up that judgment. And then the seventh trumpet judgments open the next series of judgments, which is called the bowl judgments or the vial judgments. They're all contained into one, but there's a series of sevens and they outflow. We're going to start by talking about the first 4 seal judgments today.

The earth has to receive him, but the rebellious people on the earth that have rejected his offer of salvation, they've rejected the lamb, will now have to face the lion. And that's why these series of judgments are coming down. In an airplane, especially the big commercial airplanes, you always have at least two pilots. On the long flights, you might have a relief pilot or two. The two pilots, though, that are sitting in the cockpit, there's one that is the captain. He is ultimately in charge, and then there's a first officer. The captain is the one that has the most experience. They usually have gray hair, and there's a reason they have gray hair. Not just because of their age, but because of experiences, not often the greatest. There's usually a lot that happens in aviation that you don't know about and you don't want to know about. Then you have the first officer, usually younger, usually less experienced, but you don't know which is flying because they switch off. Every flight is one or the other, but they all switch off. But if something bad happens, and you say, well, what would that be? Well, you'll know it when you hear it, okay? When something bad happens on an airplane, the most experienced pilot says, my airplane. He takes control because he has that right. Here in Revelation chapter 6, Jesus takes control. You say, I thought he was in control. He is, but he has allowed Satan to be the prince and power of the air, to have influence on this earth for a time. Jesus says, okay, I'm taking control. What is his right to take control? He has two main reasons that he has the right to take control. One, he created it. And two, his greater work than creation is his work of redemption. Those are the reasons he has the right to take control. And no one should argue with the Lord Jesus Christ. And now we find he has control, and all of these judgments are about to pour out onto the earth. And these judgments are in the future. Somebody said, well, you know, how do we know that these things haven't already happened? We're going to read about some terrible things, and we've had some terrible things. We've had wars where hundreds of thousands of people, millions of people have died. How do we know that these things haven't taken place? Well, let me tell you something. The fourth seal today tells us a quarter of the world dies. Have we ever had 2 billion people die within, I think the seal judgments all happen within the first couple years of the tribulation. Have we ever had 2 billion people die? And that's just one example. We can go through the rest of these judgments. The bottom line is, if Jesus isn't ruling and reigning on the throne of David and peace and safety on the earth, then no, these things haven't taken place yet, because that's the culmination of all these things in the 7-year period. So all these things are future. Look at Isaiah 62, verse 2. It says, to proclaim the acceptable year of the Lord, the day of vengeance of our God. This is coming. Yes, some terrible things have happened, and certainly God's judgments have come upon the earth from time to time, but not like this. This is a whole different ballgame. In Revelation 11, 15, it says, the kingdoms of this world are become the kingdoms of our Lord. Has that happened? No. You know, if someone believes that we're in the millennium, I just shake my head. Like, how can you believe we're in the millennium right now? Look around. The kingdoms of this world have not become the kingdoms of our Lord and of his Christ, and he shall reign forever and ever. And that's going to happen. Just as sure as I'm standing here right now, that is going to happen. But up to this present hour, we have the throne of God. It's a throne of grace. It's a throne of grace. In other words, if what we're about to read is disturbing to you and you have not yet received the offer of salvation from God, you still can. The throne is a throne of grace, and you can still be saved. You can still be saved after the rapture, by the way, but the Bible talks about a strong delusion. We'll cover that in a second. And I would suggest that it's really stupid to say, well, let me wait to see if the rapture happens and then I'll believe. They're gonna come up with all sorts of explanations for this, aliens or whatever. But the strong delusion comes. Plus, how do you know you'll even live to that time? You could die tomorrow. And I said that a couple weeks ago, and one of our greatest, most sensitive,

0: wonderful members died the next day. And when I say that, it's not just an empty phrase trying to scare you. It's true. You could die tomorrow. You could die today. Today, the throne is a throne of grace, and you can be saved today for sure.
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0: But we still are the salt and the light of the world. There's still, even with the decline of the church, we still are a power in this world for good. So when that is gone, imagine that. Imagine that stability that Christians, born-again people provide. That's number one. Number two, the Holy Spirit is in this world today. He's in every one of us that have received eternal life. We have the Spirit of God in us, and he's restraining some of the evil. You say, yeah, but there's a lot of evil. But you have no idea, once the Holy Spirit is gone, how bad it's going to be. So there's a lot of reasons that it's going to be very, very frightening. Number three, evil men will be free to carry out any nefarious plan that they have. There's no restraining. Number four, the devil knows he has a short time. You say, well, no, the devil doesn't believe in Revelation. Actually, the devil does believe in Revelation. I don't think he believes the end of Revelation, but I think he believes he's got a short time. He's got 7 years to accomplish, to be victorious over God. I think he still is delusional enough to think that he can win in the end. He lost at the cross, though, didn't he? He's going to lose the Battle of Armageddon at the end of the tribulation. But he still thinks he might win, and so he knows, though, his time frame is short, so all of his evil actions will be condensed and really ramped up. And then we also, of course, have the direct judgment of God. So we have those five reasons that this is going to be just a horrible time. And I almost would rather not get into Revelation chapter 6. As you've noticed, I've been spending a lot of time introducing Revelation chapter 6. I don't want to get into it. But we must, right? If it's in the Word of God, we must. So let's do that. Let's look at the first seal, Revelation 6:1. And I saw when the Lamb opened one of the seals. Remember, the Lamb is the only one that can do it. This is the title deed to the earth. He opened the first seal. And I heard, this is John the Apostle in the Isle of Patmos as he's receiving the revelation. As it were, the noise of thunder, one of the four beasts. Now, you remember the four beasts, right? The throne room scene. Actually, let's go over to the four beasts. And here we have the four beasts. And you remember, they represent all of creation. We have man, we have the beast of the field represented, beast of the forest represented, and the fowls of the air represented. The four beasts, the four living creatures, as it could be described. The first one proclaims, and each one will proclaim these first four seals. They will announce these first four seals. Every time. And look at the scene in heaven. You have the elders. Whenever the elders speak, and these are the people on each side, there's 24. Whenever you hear them speak in heaven, it has to do with heaven. But anytime you hear these four living creatures speak, it has to do with the earth. Okay, just take a little note of that, just as we're studying through to note that. So one of the four beasts, we just don't know which one, but it says, one of the four beasts says, come and see. And I saw, verse 2, and behold, a white horse. You say, okay, white horse. This has to be Jesus, right? Because we know in Revelation 19 that he's going to come on a white horse. Well, wouldn't that be exactly what the Antichrist would do? As he's the Antichrist, he's mimicking Jesus. So he knows Jesus is coming in a white horse. Is this just symbolic? It's certainly, I do believe in the symbolism of the four horsemen. You've heard of the four horsemen, the four horsemen of the apocalypse. It's in our popular culture, movies and books and all of that. The four horsemen, well, that's from the Bible. The four horses, the four horsemen are coming. Is it purely symbolic? And I think, of course, there's symbolism, but the symbolism represents real world events. But I would not put it past the Antichrist to come in with this peace treaty that starts the tribulation on a white horse. I would not be surprised at all. And that's going to transition to a red horse and then a black horse and then a pale horse as the peace is false and that devolves into war and famine and death. I think it could actually be a literal horse with these different colors. But either way, I saw a white horse, and he that sat on him had a bow, and a crown was given unto him. Now let's stop for a second and talk about the crown. We know in Revelation chapter 19 that when Jesus comes, he comes with crowns on his head. But there's an interesting word difference. And let's go ahead and look at Revelation 19, 11, and we'll come back to Revelation 6, 2. Revelation 19, 11 says, I saw heaven open and behold a white horse. So this is Jesus coming again. You know, we say coming again and all these songs about the return of the Lord. This is the second coming. The second coming wasn't the rapture. He came in the clouds. He came in the air to take us. This is the second coming to this earth. The first coming, he came in Bethlehem. He left the Mount of Olives. The second coming, he's coming back to the Mount of Olives, just as they said he would. On a white horse, he that sat on him was called faithful and true. This is Jesus. And in righteousness, he doth war and make war. His eyes were a flame of fire. On his head were many crowns. Let's stop and talk about that word crown. The crown of the Antichrist on the white horse in Revelation chapter 6 is Stephanos. Stephanos is a crown of victory given to the victor. So he has this crown. My guess is he took this crown, the Antichrist, the Stephanos. But this crown in Revelation 19 that Jesus has, these crowns, is diadem. Diadem is a word that is a crown only that a regal king wears. It is a crown that the Antichrist will never have. The crown that Jesus has is because he is the rightful ruler of this earth. He has the crown of crowns. So don't ever be deceived. The Antichrist and the devil will always mimic and copy and make you think it's good. Even the white horse. You say, the white horse. That means it's pure and holy, right? As white was often a picture of holiness in the scripture. I know I'm jumping around, but let's jump around to Matthew 23. Do you remember when Jesus was looking at the Mount of Olives and they had these white tombs and they still have them there today? And they're so beautiful and they're so white. Isn't that nice? In Matthew 23, 27, Jesus says, woe unto you scribes and Pharisees, hypocrites. Boy, he was a fire and brimstone preacher, wasn't he? He didn't hold back. We're missing that in the pulpits today. You scribes and Pharisees and hypocrites. And that was just the beginning. That was his opening statement. And then he says, for you are like whited sepulchers. Whited sepulchers. Why would he say that? Because, which indeed appear beautiful on the outward, but are within full of dead man's bones and full of uncleanness. So that is, just don't be duped just because he's on a white horse. Wow, that has to be purity and holiness. No, he's full of sin. Full of sin. Be careful about the external. Be careful about what you think when you first see someone or something. The devil is very good at deception.
2: And we'll talk more tomorrow about the Antichrist, this white horse of false peace, this first seal judgment on the Tuesday edition of In Grace and the first In Grace in September. So tomorrow, September 1st, we welcome you back to the program. 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
7: American Family News, I'm Rusty Pugh. GM workers in Canada approve a new labor deal that will keep some GM truck production in Ontario as the U.S.-Canada trade war puts the North American auto industry under growing pressure.
8: The agreement calls for GM to invest more than $700 million in its Canadian operations to build the next generation GMC Sierra pickup. This as President Trump threatens to raise tariffs on Canadian vehicles, auto parts, and other products to 50% starting January 1st after trade talks with Canada broke down. The president has said he wants auto production and jobs here. Higher Canadian tariffs could put pressure on automakers, workers, and consumers. And just because Canadian workers approved a potential GM investment in Canada, it doesn't mean that GM shareholders or the company has. Jeff Manasso, Fox News.
7: Federal prosecutors launching a probe into Washington, D.C.'s public school system. David Spun has more from Washington.
9: In D.C., there's a special grand jury looking into school truancy, parental supervision, and whether chronically absent students are still graduating. The special grand jury piece of the story is a little bit unique in the fact that U.S. Attorney Jeanine Pirro is taking this overall issue to a criminal federal court. Now, special grand juries are rare and require approval of a judge, which Pirro's office received in this case. A law enforcement official tells Fox News the probe is about, quote, safeguarding the youth in the district, end quote. We're told that teachers teachers and other staff members are likely to testify before this special grand jury. We're told the special grand jury should be done in about 3 months, and there will likely be a public report issued even if there are no criminal charges filed.
7: Transportation Secretary Sean Duffy has announced a major federal crackdown on fraudulent commercial driver's license practices as part of the White House Task Force to Eliminate Fraud. Joined by officials from the Department of Homeland Security, the Federal Trade Commission, and regional U.S. attorneys, Duffy detailed how weak enforcement, self-certification, and illegal immigration have led to unqualified drivers operating heavy commercial vehicles on U.S. roads.
10: Many of you have covered or you've watched on social media a number of American families whose lives have been ruined. They've lost a loved one, or a loved one has been injured by a commercial driver who should have never had a commercial driver's license, who didn't perfect safety on American roadways, but they actually harmed American citizens.
7: The Canadian Broadcasting Corporation is telling its reporters and editors not to use the phrase terrorist attacks when covering the upcoming 25th anniversary of 9/11.
11: In a memo to its staff, the Canadian Broadcasting Corporation wrote, quote, "Do not refer to the September 11th attacks as terrorist attacks," and provided as an example, quote, "The hijackings led to passenger jets crashing in Washington, D.C., Pennsylvania, and Manhattan. The World Trade Center was destroyed." Tim Graham of Media Research Center says the CBC is trying to hide its bias.
12: The Canadian Broadcasting Corporation is trying to be like the BBC in Britain, and they're pretending like, no, we can't use the word terrorism because it makes us sound like we're not impartial.
11: In a statement to the New York Post, the CBC explained that it does not itself designate specific groups as terrorists and avoids the word when possible because it's so loaded with meaning, politics, and emotion.
12: Do you think that they killed 3,000 people without a political motive? I mean, that's basically what terrorism is defined as.
11: The CBC may be copying the Associated Press in its guidance. The AP avoids the word as well, except when it can be attributed to a source or for historical events that are widely acknowledged as terrorist actions. 9/11 qualifies in the AP style book. Graham says it's silly.
12: You have these publicly funded broadcasters who don't seem to support the governments they're funded by. They seem anti-Western. They seem very sensitive about, well, we can't call Hamas a terrorist group. We have to call them militants.
11: He says the result is it compromises their journalistic integrity.
12: They're watering everything down.
11: I'm Steve Jordahl.
7: Just in time for your Labor Day weekend gas fill-up, Brent crude oil is up 2.8% today and is back above $90 a barrel. For American Family News, I'm Rusty Pugh.
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15: God has really blessed me. 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
17: When the God of the universe created the world, he didn't snap his fingers or wink his eye. The Lord spoke, and God said, "Let there be light." Because we believe, we speak about the happenings in this world, mindful that our true home is with Jesus Christ and his kingdom. I'm Todd Herman. Welcome to A Disciple's View. President Trump did some important things in this past weekend, and I want to be very balanced with the president. I've been very open about areas in which I find disappointment with him, and I'm begging the White House to give us the why. Why should we go vote in these midterms? I have mine. I will vote in these midterms, and there's no possibility of me voting for a Democrat in these midterms because they back every single policy they back stands against God Almighty, every single one. I'm not here to say that the Republican Party is some kind of godly organization. It's not. It's far more godly than what the Democrats are offering. And I've been begging the president's team to be incredibly clear. What is the one thing? Now, what are the challenges here, honestly?
18: is that some of what President Trump has accomplished is all feature in many people's eyes and no benefit. They haven't done a great job, for instance, of tying the mass deportation of criminal illegal immigrants to the radical reduction in crime and violence. And there has been a precipitous and great reduction of crime and violence, particularly in cities that have cooperated with ICE. If you are a criminal cartel from Mexico or Honduras or Russia or China, for that matter, you are going to use the open borders to ship your people in, to sell fentanyl and meth and heroin, and you are going to hook up with local gangs as enforcers. You are going to do that. You're going to traffic people because trafficking people is more profitable than selling drugs. I would like to see the president's team tie this together. We've deported massive numbers of criminal illegals, which has resulted in a massive decrease in robberies and sex assaults and drug overdoses and drug selling. Some of the things the president has accomplished have been kind of esoteric to people. Those of us who think long-term about government and about godly governance, should a president be allowed to fire people who supposedly work for him and refuse to carry out his directives? Yes. He is unequivocally the head of the executive branch. The president shall lead the executive branch. It doesn't say can, it says shall. It's his purview. President Trump secured a victory in the Supreme Court, which allows him far greater leeway to be able to fire people who refuse to do their jobs. This has a feature, but for many people, not a benefit. The benefit is the president you elect will be far more able to carry out what you elected him to do in his own department. Now, see, this applies to Democrats as well. That's a huge victory, but it's a little bit esoteric. So how to make it less esoteric? This weekend, the president did some very, very, very important things. After having struck a deal to bring in massive amounts of foreign beef, which should be labeled, it won't be in the stores labeled, so look for beef that is labeled Made in America. Or better yet, go do a deal with a local beef rancher and buy your meat directly from them. Having done that, which I think is a misstep, the president has now taken taking action. It's not yet done, but he's taking action to allow meat producers to process their own meat. It's insane that they don't get to do that now. The consequence is there's basically four big meat processors, and that's the way the FDA and agriculture have wanted it, because then they only have to inspect four meat processors. And they've used the meat processors as ways to force meat producers, ranchers, to do their will. They intended to use those meat processors to make sure every steak or hamburger or piece of chicken, whatever, was injected with the mRNAs. Praise God that President Trump is creating an order that, and again, these are departments that work for him, agriculture, FDA, that will allow ranchers to process their own meat the same way a hunter does. If you hunt, you may process your own meat. Some people send it out. Other people do it on their own. That's a huge deal. President Trump has, quote, negotiated for access to, I think, 62 billion barrels a month of Venezuelan crude oil, which is a form of crude oil. Our refineries in the American Southwest are designed to refine. Now, when I say, quote, negotiated, Marco Rubio is effectively running that country right now because we went in and took out Maduro. And because we've been taking out drug boats, bringing drugs into the United States of America across the Silk Road China Belt. This is also a major, major blow to China. As the president closes the noose on China, first in Venezuela, now in Iran, he's holding off one of our primary geopolitical foes in a way. So these are some very, very good things. And I want to be balanced on that. I want to thank the president for that. The president also did a silly, stupid thing. And I don't like trolling other nations. I don't see how this helps anybody. I know there's people who are very, very amused that President Trump wants to rename Lake Ontario, Lake America. I know people find this funny. I don't. I don't like trolling other countries. Bill Maher had sort of a funny thing to say about this, though.
19: Trump is so mad at Canada, he renamed Lake Ontario Lake America. Now I got to buy a new globe again. It's like the fifth time it's happened. And liberals are very pissed at this. They say you can't just go around renaming things to suit your political agenda. Just ask any Latinx birthing person.
18: That's really good. That's really good. So the president did that, which is a goofy thing. And yeah, it would make America angry too. If Canada came along and decided to rename some of our stuff, it would make me angry. I know we share the lake with them. I know. I've seen Lake Ontario. So it's phenomenal. And that was some things that he did that, okay, they're okay. This one is hilarious because it's President Trump at his best. He had a young kid in the Oval Office and he asked him, what do you intend to be, young man? I'm going to be a power lifter, sir. I bet you're not going to compete against girls and women. No, sir. Now, that's sort of trolling. I don't mind. Because it's not trolling another country. But there's so much desperation on winning elections that this weekend and across the weekend just before it, some Democrats did some things that are you can look at as just stupid. But if you understand the playbook, they're far more serious than stupid. They should chill you. It's a warning because they have something cooked up. First of all, there is their desperation to cover up election fraud. In many states around the country, this is true in the separate country of Washington State, mail-in ballots allow people to see your party affiliation. If a corrupt postal worker sees your party affiliation, or a corrupt person picking up mail from or ballots from drop boxes sees it, or a vote counter sees it, they can toss it out. And I am absolutely convinced, coming from the home of mail-in vote fraud, that's how they do this. At least there are some reporters. This is a local NBC affiliate, Joe Ellensbaum, Northeast Harris County, reporting on this.
20: This Postal Service manager was out there with a camera, kind of looked like a crime scene. And in fact, each of these cards being thrown out is a federal offense. There were 38 voter registration cards, and there's video. In Crosby, at the corner of Boom and Truss. Boom! There goes the trust. Watch again as a USPS letter carrier deposits something in Ellie Munoz's trash can.
21: Were you like, what the heck?
22: I was pretty surprised.
20: Ellie and her dog made the discovery Thursday. What they found were 38 undelivered voter registration cards.
18: And if you can see how people are registering and you throw them out and they show up to vote, they're not allowed. Do I think this is widespread? I do. And incidentally, I don't think you need to tell postal workers to do this. There are many postal workers who belong to a union. And I think all of them do. A federal employees union. And they know that the president, President Trump, and Republicans are less likely to allow the unions to continue to wreak havoc. But they're desperate to be able to rig elections. So they don't want these things to change. Now, this isn't just about rigging elections. This is about rigging you. The governor of Pennsylvania, Josh Shapiro, he rushed out so excited, so jazzed, that they had found deaths supposedly from measles. He made an announcement about this. And now that it's been found out it wasn't measles, we know details about one case. It was a newborn who had a lacerated spleen. That's what killed the baby. And the baby had antibodies for measles, probably because the mother had one that had antibodies for measles. They used the fraudulent PCR test with which you can find anything. You can find a single molecule of anything in anybody because we've all been exposed to everything. And call it measles. Here's Josh Shapiro.
23: As I said that day, and I've said since, I think the most important conversation that needs to take place is between parents and people and trusted medical providers and trusted medical experts. And I think it's really important that that conversation happens offline. I don't think it serves the interest of public health or slows the spread of this outbreak for me to get into a back and forth about conspiracy theories that are showing up online.
18: There's no outbreak. It's not a conspiracy theory. Your own pathologist said the baby died of a lacerated spleen. It wasn't measles. That's not a conspiracy theory. That's what your coroner said. Now, speaking of the vaccine for measles, Dr. Alvin Moss testified under oath about what happens often with the measles vaccine.
0: Really, even one death is too many. And she said that there have been two measles deaths. Actually, she talked about the measles death, I think, in 2015. There actually was another measles death in this country reported by the CDC in 2003. So there were two deaths, measles deaths, between 2003 and the present. What didn't come out in the testimony is during that same period of time, again, this is from the Vaccine Adverse Events Reporting System, there have been 127 measles vaccine-related deaths. So if we're worried about one death or two deaths from measles, what about 127 deaths from the vaccine as a complication?
18: They're pushing it again. They're trying to scare you again. Well, they did this to President Trump before. COVID became the election, and election was COVID. Right now, there's the Iran war, there's gas prices, but they're ramping up to scare people about measles again. But there's something far bigger than all of this. Bill Gates is warning about an AI-generated pandemic, AI bioterrorism. But hold on for some details.
1: These AIs have gotten dramatically more powerful, even faster than I expected. And they're now capable of causing bioterrorism risk. We need to monitor things like creating a dangerous virus to see if that's happening.
18: To see if it's happening? Liar. Liar. You are a liar. Bill Gates apparently paid for the first ever creation of 16 synthetic viruses using AI. This is due to the reporting of Nicholas Holcher, MPH. He knows they've been created. He's warning about a pandemic based on something like he created. Does that remind you of anything? Bill Gates was one of the main drivers of Event 201, which was a rehearsal for the COVID psyop. Bill Gates used Jeffrey Epstein to figure out how to profit from that. The Democrats are desperate, not just to win elections, but for permanent power. We'll come back under Disciples View.

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1: If you've ever been listening to my commentaries for any amount of time, you're aware of the significant concerns over the way transgenderism has been promoted by physicians, hospitals, and the government. So it's not surprising the federal government issued a report critical of some of the practices with this title, Wolves in White Coats: How Doctors and Hospitals Pushed and Profited from the Fraud of Gender Medicine. Now, most government reports usually have a title that is ambiguous and benign. When I interviewed one of the authors of the report on my radio program, I began with a discussion of the title. The title was a warning to the reader that they were going to learn about the many fraudulent practices implemented by physicians and hospitals. One example is the deceptive use of diagnostic coding for reimbursement. They would use medical codes like endocrine disorder or precocious puberty to mask what they were doing to young people and get payment for gender transition. Once patients underwent such transitions, they represented lifelong revenue streams for these groups. Another part of the 64-page report is the section which provides first-hand accounts from patients and parents who were subjected to this gender medicine. This provided a human face to procedures that were promoted by much of the medical establishment, along with the federal acceptance from the Biden administration. Now, during the radio interview, we also mentioned the Cass report out of the UK from Dr. Hilary Cass that 2 years ago raised significant concerns about gender identity services for children and young people in the National Health Service. These two reports show that sanity and common sense are finally returning to this issue. I'm Kirby Anderson, and that's my point of view.
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4: I heard an interview from a minister that wrote a book that was really popular that was contacted by Jim Baker in prison and went and spoke to Jim Baker and said to him, he goes, Jim, how does a guy go off the rails like you did? Like, did you quit loving Jesus at some point? And Jim goes, no, never quit loving Jesus. He goes, the problem is I quit fearing it, right? And the fear of the Lord is the beginning of knowledge, right?
3: Yeah.
4: And that is... Man, it makes me tingle. 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
3: 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And Jesus has to say,
4: I don't know you.
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3: Welcome back to Disciples View. I'm Todd Herman. We'll get to the Tower of Babel and a personal note in the next segment. I guess I want to issue kind of a parental advisory note for the segment. It's not it's sexual content at all. It's not, I don't know. It's kids can find the thoughts of Satan very scary. And we should teach our kids that in the blood of Christ, in his grace, in abiding with him, being saved with the Holy Spirit within us, demons cannot possess us. They cannot inhabit us. They can hassle us. And they're pretty good at that. They can oppress us if we let them. If we let them. They seek to distort and depress and distract. And if we let them, those distractions and distortions can manifest in depression and anger and rage and then sin. So we need to tell our kids in age-appropriate ways, the devil's real. He hates us, but Jesus is stronger than the devil in every way. Jesus doesn't fear the devil even a little bit. not even a little bit. And when we have the Holy Spirit in us, we should be conscious of the devil's tricks. We should absolutely understand he's real. And we should know that with the Holy Spirit, with the Word of God, if we battle plan or practice or rehearse, knowing God's voice rather than the enemy's, we don't have anything to fear. We should be conscious, We should be watchful and we should be grateful. We should be watchful over our own hearts and our environment and people with whom we spend time. And the Bible guides us in that. So if you're listening with the young people, I guess the parental warning is, maybe it's not a warning. Maybe it's an invitation. Maybe this is an opportunity to lean in with kids and to talk about the reality of the devil and how, just like you rehearse piano or practice gymnastics or practice, if you're in drama, being in a play, practice your lines, we can practice taking every thought captive to Christ. We can practice stepping back and seeing, how are we feeling about something? And I think adults need this practice as well. And I say this because the spiritual warfare is becoming so thick and so obvious that I think one of two things are happening. The demons are going through a season, and they do this occasionally, where they think they can win. You know, mind you, minor demons, they're subject to Satan. They have pledged their loyalty to Satan, who's a liar, thief, and a murderer from the very, very beginning. Satan knows he loses. Satan knows the end of the book. But from time to time, he seems to rally up his army of demons who are deceived, fallen creatures, who are destined for eternity in hell. There's no coming back from what they've done. They have blasphemed the Holy Spirit for a millennia and longer. They'll continue to blaspheme the Holy Spirit from hell. So there's no coming back. But occasionally, I think he rallies his troops to such a point where they think victory is near. Or they've captured a certain number of souls, and so they're celebrating. Or they're completely desperate. So they're either foolishly overconfident or they're completely desperate. Either way, we need to be good at battle planning spiritual warfare. How do we do it? And we need to be good at rehearsing the steps. So for me, I know some areas where Satan really gets at me. I've really been dealing with a lot of regret over some financial decisions I made during a time of real emotional trauma within our family. And as I'm wargaming this for the future, I'm looking into the future saying, well, if God forbid we face a circumstance like that again, how will I deal with my finances? Well, battle planning, if it's really traumatic like it was, I won't. I won't deal with my finances. I mean, I'll pay bills. And candidly, my wife usually does that. But on any big financial decisions, A, I won't make any. And B, if I have to, I will bring in Christian men to walk through that with me. In fact, I have said to my Christian male friends, if God forbid I ever face a season like that again and I'm in the midst of big financial decisions, I'm going to ask you to make them for me. Because I will be completely, completely focused on coming through the trauma in a godly way. So I'll trust my godly friends. So I've been dealing with this regret for these decisions I made during this time of trauma. And you know what the enemy does with that? The enemy turns it into coveting. So I find myself thinking foolish thoughts like, well, wouldn't it be great to win the Powerball? Sure. Then I'd have a bunch of treasures on earth. You know, we could finally buy the $6 million lakefront property one day we might have had back in the day. Oh, that's good. That'll glorify God. Hey, I can have a CrossFit gym of my own right there on the property. Yeah, man, that'll glorify God. Then I start trying to make up for these thoughts. Oh, I'll use it for ministry. I'll bring the boys that I minister to over, and we'll have workout classes there, and we'll praise God. And yeah, that'll be not like you couldn't do that now. Yeah, I mean, you couldn't take them jogging. So if I war game this, I think, well, what am I really doing? I'm taking what God did for us through that time of trauma, and I'm not even being grateful. I'm not even saying to him, we're housed. Thank you. We're better off than most. Thank you. I've apologized to him for the bad financial decisions. And what's spoken back to me is, you didn't need to do that. You could have done what I've asked you to do, seek wise counsel, and I forgive you. So the devil can get at me that way, where regret becomes coveting. He might have a way of getting at you. Sometimes it's anger. That's an easy way to get at people. But the spiritual warfare is very, very thick. And here's two news stories to prove that, as if it needs proving. The state which we live, Idaho, and this comes from LifeSite News, they are defending in court a law in Idaho in regard to abortion. This is LifeSite News. After an Idaho district court became the first federal court in the nation to, quote, find a new federal constitutional right to abortion post-Dobbs, Idaho Attorney General Raul Labrador, serving alongside Alliance Defending Freedom attorneys, asked the U.S. Court of Appeals for the Ninth Circuit Wednesday to allow the state to protect the lives of unborn children. And you remember, of course, Dobbs, the Supreme Court said there's no right to abortion in the Constitution. The court made that up. This court came along and pretended they found a new one. The district court's ruling blows a hole in Idaho's protection for life by allowing abortion doctors to decide, in their personal judgment, what maternal risks are sufficient to terminate a baby. The district court even intimated that the risk of a C-section would justify an abortion. The ruling also permits essentially any professed concerns about mental health issues to allow for abortions, despite abortion not treating the cause of any mental health problem. So, you can have a mom who's depressed or anxious about being a mom, or has decided she doesn't want to be a mom and it's causing her sleepless nights. There you go. In the mind of the doctor, this is a sufficient health reason to kill the baby. Or it looks like we might have to have a C-section. Therefore, instead, we're going to kill the baby. Now, as you might know, C-sections are the preferred method of delivery in hospitals because it avoids liability as they see it. But the bigger reason is it's more expensive. They get to bill for more drugs. They get to bill for more times of physicians and nurses. They get to bill for longer stays in the hospital. And more important than all of that, they get to schedule the births. They know roughly how long a C-section delivery is going to take. They can schedule it out. So that helps them schedule out the revenues. So this court's come in and they pretended to find this new law. And you have Raul Labrador, who's a very good guy, very nice guy. And he's trying to fight, he's fighting to try to maintain this right. So that's one end of the spiritual battle. When God says, you shall not murder, I do not remember where God said, unless you're depressed or anxious or sleepless, then you should murder. I don't remember that get out of jail free card. So battle gaming, practicing, rehearsing, taking all thoughts captive to Christ. Well, he's talking here about doctors taking into account the health of a mother. Imminent risk to the mother, such as the very, very exceedingly rare tubal ligation. Exceedingly rare. No, her sadness. Is that truthfully her life? You shall not lie. You shall not murder. You should not lord your power over others. So these are all things we can take captive to Christ. That's one end of this. Here's another. And I'm not going to say the name of this band that did this because that's what they want. This is, again, LifeSite News. There's a guy named Zachary King, who's a former high wizard of the Church of Satan. And he had performed abortions. And apparently a band, it's a band that this guy apparently used to belong to, released a so-called music video featuring a woman performing a satanic ritual abortion inside a Hobby Lobby bathroom. So what she did is they took cameras into Hobby Lobby. They filmed themselves walking through the store. And if you've been to a Hobby Lobby, they have a lot of things in there that glorify Jesus and that applaud Jesus and speak his name, and prayerfully so. And they filmed a lot of this stuff. And this woman is heavily tattooed, of course. Not that all tattooed people are satanic. They're not. But, of course, she is going to be. And there's these snapshots of these items. She then goes into the bathroom And in the background, there's all this horrific, demonic-sounding screaming and so-called music. So she goes into the bathroom, and she eats an abortion pill, swallows one. She does a destruction ritual. She recites some tenets of his affirmations, which are satanic affirmations. And the video claims that this is serves as a protective rite to cast off the guilt when choosing to have an abortion. And one of the things they do here is always, always, always look for the inverse sacrament. The lies of transgenderism is a reverse sacrament, made not in God's image, but in that of pharma. God created us in his image, male and female, he created us. No, not so fast, God. So they talk about always focusing on scientific reasoning, focus on your personhood. And one of the tenets says one's body is inviolable, subject to one's own will alone. Your body is inviolable? No, our bodies are not our own. They've been bought at a price. So this woman ingests the abortion pill and then goes and pretends to pass the child. In other words, to expel the child from her body. That didn't happen because it takes a longer time than that for that to occur. But she pretends because, again, it's a music video. She returns to this mirror and recites a satanic affirmation. By my body, by my blood, by my will, it is done. Does that sound familiar? It is finished. When Christ was on the cross, he said it is finished. He had completed the law with his blood. Before Christ went willingly to the cross, he prayed to Father God, if there's any way you can take this cup from me, please let it pass, but not my will, but yours be done. He was perfectly submissive up to the cross. His blood was shed because of his will and that of the Father. And Christ spoke those beautiful words, it is finished, meaning the law has been completed. And this satanic group connected to this satanic temple, by my body, by my blood, by my will, it is done. What we can do now as a group of people is together pray for mercy for this woman. Pray for mercy from this band, for this band. The other thing we can do is remember, we have the power delegated to us by the Lord Jesus in his name to name, bind, and cast out any and all evil spirits assigned to harass our bodies and our minds. We can bind them, speaking in the blood of Christ with the power of Christ. We can send them to the pit. We can order them to go, not through our power, but through the power of Jesus Christ, which they have to. They have to obey. And we can send them to the pit. We can seal our temples, seal our property, our home, the inside of our house, our bedrooms, our marriage bed, our children's beds, our minds from these entities. And let the Holy Spirit reign. We should battle drill as adults how to respond in areas we know we're vulnerable to spiritual warfare. In my case, lately, not letting regret at poor trauma-driven financial decisions I made turn into coveting or into fantasizing about treasures on earth, instead being thankful for what Christ has given us and allowed us to maintain. And we should teach our children how to identify the enemy's voice versus God's. The enemy always accuses, always. The Lord may well correct, but he always loves, and he always offers mercy. We'll come back under Disciples View.

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1: The most historic formula for the Christian church has been this: when the Scripture speaks, God speaks.
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2: The mission of AFA is to inform, equip, and activate individuals and families to strengthen the moral foundations of American culture and give aid to the church here and abroad in its task of fulfilling the Great Commission. AFA upholds the truth that all human beings, including the unborn, are created in the image of God and are worthy of life, liberty, and the pursuit of happiness.
0: Thank you for standing with the American Family Association. Once upon a time, news of what was happening around the country relied on riders on horseback or stagecoach runs to get from town to town. Needless to say, breaking news was more like slowly melting news. The telegraph helped speed up the spread of information, but not every town had a telegraph office, so it was time to saddle up the horses again. Today, we have instant access to lots of different stories about the same issue or event. But many news outlets have learned how to twist the news to fit their narrative and control public thoughts and opinions. American Family News is different. You still get up to the

0: should actually define it.
1: So, Jim, I used to read that and think, Joshua 1:8, I'm going to have money. But read it more slowly. What's the Bible say? Love your wife as Christ loved the church. You're successful. Deuteronomy 8, train up your kids. It says, do according to what's written in here, and then you're successful. So true success has nothing to do with money. It has to do with doing what the Bible says, which is love my wife, train up my children the way they should go, work heartily for my employer, Colossians 3:23. And so we have bought the wrong definition of success, which has really exacerbated the problem of balance.
0: More from Russ Crossan on what true success is and what the Bible says about it at FamilyMinute.org.

Welcome back to Disciples of You. I'm Todd Herman. We'll get to the tire babbling and a personal note here in just a minute. Wanted to catch up on a couple of the emails because they're kind of all, well, two of the three are on one topic. And that usually indicates to me that that I should address this on the air. And I'm blessed with a lot of emails. And candidly, I'm not the best at getting back in person. And I apologize for that. It's really a hole in my character. And I could plead busyness, but you guys are so kind to give me your time. I just ask for your mercy and forgiveness. Art wrote me, "Hey, Todd, enjoy your podcasts. I thought you could clear something up about COVID vaccines. If the vaccines were a hoax, what medication was used for Operation Warp Speed by President Trump? It seemed to work. When Trump was asked about this, he said they worked. So what was that medication? A good vaccine? Thanks." Art, thanks for the note. I appreciate it very, very much. I have no idea what they injected President Trump with. I would bet it was not one of the bad batches. So let me give a complete answer to your question. There are no COVID vaccines. They do not exist. When the companies that created these shots did their Securities and Exchange Commission filings, where they can be sued, okay, for lying to shareholders, they can get sued for that. The emergency use authorizations do not prevent them from being sued for lying about what these shots can do. They said in those filings, "We do not expect these things to stop transmission or infection." They also warned that people who got those shots should not have intimate contact with their wives or partners, and that it can spread person to person. But they said outright, "We do not expect them to stop transmission or infection." Second thing, Art, not a single human being in America was injected with the concoction that was given the emergency use authorization. The CDC, FDA, and pharma conspired to switch concoctions, and they still maintain the emergency use authorization. So a vaccine stops transmission or infection. These things were never vaccines. They still aren't. There are no vaccines against COVID. Whatever President Trump took, he may have thought worked. Okay. I mentioned batches. There are really bad batches of COVID shots and not so bad, and some that are pretty neutral. There's websites like checkmybatch.com where you can go find out if you got a good or a bad batch. Here's what's not in question. These shots did not stop transmission. They did not stop infection. They made a number of people very, very sick. They have killed a number of people. They've caused miscarriages, spontaneous abortions, turbo cancers. Everything we were told about them was a lie. Were they a hoax? No, the shots exist, but they were harmful to neutral. So whatever President Trump took, praise God, it hasn't harmed him or the First Lady. Praise God, I mean that. I wish everybody had taken those shots, because I'm willing to bet that the pharma companies and the CDC and the FDA know that they were testing batches, because this entire thing was one.

0: big experiment. I hope that that helps with your with the question, Art. I appreciate you writing. Thank you so much for listening. Greg Rollins writes, Todd, I'm sorry you have reservations about President Trump. I want to remind you what Rush Limbaugh always said about Trump. Trump built his voters and only Trump can lose his voters. Proven in 2024 was proven 2024 was too big to steal. No one can talk people out of believing in what Trump is doing is best for America. Lastly, I think Trump is onto something. If you look at the wars we've been in, it all comes from the globalists. That would be all the communists or fascists. Trump is taking the battle to them and destroying their proxies. Wait and see. By the way, Congress is in bed with the globalists. I think you might want to go back and remember you're in a rush. It might help you see what Trump is doing better. Regards, Greg Rollins. Greg, thanks for the note. Appreciate you, brother. I'm not Rush, and I owe him everything. In terms of radio, well, I mean, a lot of people, I owe a lot of things, but Rush, I owe a lot, tons. I owe AFR and I owe the Wildman family and Sandy Rios and Frank Turek and a whole bunch of people for this show. I owe you, Greg. So Rush and I disagree on some things. I'm voting in the midterms. I'm voting Republican in the midterms. But our show is based upon speaking truth as I see it. And more importantly, biblical truth. And where President Trump strays from the Bible, we all need to call that out. Now, I mentioned at the top of today's show some of the things that Trump did this weekend, which are fantastic. I even mentioned some of the things he's done earlier, which are fantastic. My major gripes with President Trump are I don't understand why we are still involved in the Ukraine war. I do not understand why we went to war with Iran. I simply want an explanation because I don't believe it was to liberate the people of Iran. And if it's to fight China, great. Tell me. It's because China's trying to get all their oil. Tell us. I think China is a huge threat to us. And I think Islam is an inverse faith to Christ. I think it's an anti-Christ faith. I know they want to wage war in America. Just tell us that. But other than that, I'm voting in the midterms. I want to see President Trump have a good midterm, which is, I know you were responding to the show last week. What I was begging for, Greg, was them to give us one big reason to vote for President Trump. Appreciate the appreciate you listening, Greg. God bless you. And together, you and I miss the Maha, don't we? I can hear his voice in my mind. Boom, boom, boom, boom, boom, boom. Thank you, Greg. Shane wrote, Mr. Herman, I just wanted to let you know, for the past 20 years, I've listened to and sought out some of the best speakers, professionals, and more. However, the Lord allowed me to hear your show on AFR about 1 year ago. I cannot miss it. The Holy Spirit meets me each and every time I turn it on. Your show is definitely set apart by God and has changed my life. I share it with everyone I possibly can. I only wish I could become a part of your show. I mean, it clearly has a purpose. May God continue to open doors and richly bless you, your family, and the show for many, many more years. Thank you for following Christ. It is evident. Love, Shane. Man, Shane. Brother, you honor me. Thank you. I'm so glad God's working through you that way. And we have a pretty cool announcement coming up about this radio show in the next few weeks. And you want to be a bigger part of it, you're going to have a chance. You're going to have a real chance to be a bigger part of it. And we're just working behind the scenes on the tech on that. And I hope you'll check out my podcast as well. You can get that at any of the podcast apps. It's called The Todd Herman Show. You can get that at any of the podcast apps. Thank you, Shane. Appreciate you, brother. And God bless you. On this program, we thank the Lord for placing supposedly wise people on tall towers of shaking sand with our feature called The Tower of Babeling.
1: 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A Disciple's View presents The Tower of Babeling.
2: What does Trump expect? Oh, I believe he expects violence. I believe he expects confrontation. I believe he's working toward a civil war.
0: Three sound bites in today's Tower Babbling. That is almost always the case. He's running for governor of Wisconsin, but he can't be governor of Wisconsin in his own mind because David Crowley bravely recognizes that there is no Wisconsin, that stolen land, it belongs to the nation, the people of the First Nations.
3: Where we reside here at the Maumee County Courthouse, on traditional Potawatomi, Ho-Chunk, and Menominee homeland, right on the southwest shore of Michigami. For more than 500 years, Native Americans have demonstrated incredible resilience in the face of violent attempts to separate them from their land, culture, and history. We acknowledge that we stand on land taken from its rightful stewards.
0: Great, give it back. I mean, no, if it was taken and you acknowledge that, then you have to give it back, not run to be governor of a stolen land. Or maybe this is a campaign promise. If he's successful in being elected governor, David Crowley's first act will be to give everything back to the people of the First Nations just as soon as he's able to go through the history of tribal warfare, where the tribes warred with one another as skilled warriors, to find out who were the first peoples of the land, which tribes set foot there first. Right after that, he can give it back to them. Sounds like a good plan. Next soundbite in today's Tower Babbling. There's a leftist so-called educator who used to read children's books and be very charming and play with kids. She was not Mr. Rogers. She was far too special, but she was a sort of poor woman's Mr. Rogers. She's now a leftist political hack. So listen to this side-by-side of Miss Rachel and the actual police chief in Raleigh.
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5: At 1:59 p.m., video shows the young man carrying an electrical cord walking towards the tree by himself.
0: He sadly hung himself. Miss Rachel. So, he did. Last soundbite in today's Tower Babbling. Lindsay Clancy's attorney was asked what he hoped to convey in the closing arguments heard over this past weekend.
6: May I'm confused this, about the discrepancy. Women that support her, do you want to say, has she said anything about women raising postpartum psychosis?
7: She's very concerned, especially as a labor and delivery nurse. She's very concerned about women's rights, the fact that women are pretty much marginalized. I think it's readily apparent the DSM is a joke.
0: So we're clear. Lindsay Clancy's husband earned $400,000 a year. She had access to daycare. She had nannies, as I understand it. She had access to, and in fact took advantage of, mental health support. She had family willing to jump in and help. There is no marginalization here in the case of Lindsay Clancy. But smart play, because the jury is not sequestered. So in all likelihood, the jury has seen women defending Lindsay Clancy as brave and stunning. And that's a wrap for today's Tower of Babbling.
1: That was the Tower of Babbling.
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0: I got a little long-winded today, so a quick personal note today. In this show family, sometimes we're going to disagree. And sometimes that's going to relate to President Trump and some other things. Here's what I hope we never disagree on. And where I am most interested, I'm interested in all your feedback. I have one big goal in mind for this show. And that is that every single day we do what we can to make sense of the world through a biblical lens. Every single day, that's what I hope to fulfill. So on days where I might disappoint you in terms of, let's say, I have an opinion about President Trump, something he's done, and you want to communicate that to me, please do. And I would ask you to take a moment and reflect on some things. It's an easy game to play to not talk about the things on which you disagree with your audience. And guys, I am here to tell you there are plenty of people who view the business of talk radio just that way, that there are things they're simply not going to talk about because they know it upsets you. Opinions they hold. We don't do that here. And particularly in issues like our president, I would ask you to pray for President Trump across the board, but I think you do that already. Here's the thing I don't do, and I'll confess it to you. I don't pray for world leaders. I don't pray for Democrats. Very rarely will I pray for someone like a Joe Biden. We're called to do this. And I'm thinking of making an inventory of the things I expect to hear from Jesus Christ on Judgment Day, when I kneel before the throne of judgment. But I'm wondering how long that would take. One of the things I don't want to answer for is using a platform like this that I know God grants me to have. I'm so thankful for it. And lying to you. So I always want to share with you the truth as I see it. And I'd ask you, on those days that we disagree, to have mercy and to know that what I hope we all agree on is the Word of God. The Bible, inspired by God, written by men, unchangeable, just like God Himself. I hope we agree on that. In the beginning was the Word was with God, the Word was God, until God grants us permission to speak again. And may His peace wash over you. On behalf of Randy and AFR, I'm Todd Herman, and this has been A Disciple's View.

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4: American Family News, I'm Mr. Pugh. There's a desperate search underway at the Grand Canyon after a flash flood killed at least one person. Dozens of people have been rescued so far, but 15 others are still missing. William Lajeunesse reports.
5: The Park Service deserves a lot of credit for seeing this develop and getting those hikers to higher ground about 20 minutes before the flash flood hit. Now, eyewitnesses say they heard what sounded like a locomotive. Then they saw a wall of water, mud, and rocks rushing down Bright Angel Creek, wiping out bridges, trailers, tents, and cabins at the Phantom Ranch campground.
6: That little cell came in, it rained on us for 30 minutes, went away, and all of a sudden we were at the creek was out of control and we had to get out of there quickly. There's nothing left of that bridge. There's just like this a stone part on one side and the stone part on the other side.
5: 62 were rescued by helicopter. A 46-year-old man was found dead about 10 miles downstream of where Bright Angel Creek dumps into the Colorado River.
4: The race for the Michigan Senate seat is heating up between Democrat nominee Abdul El-Sayed and Republican Mike Rogers. Rogers responded to comments from El-Sayed, accusing him of refusing to debate.
7: We have debates where we've got one scheduled. We have another one coming up. Listen, when you're losing, the only thing you have is this kind of, I'm going to debate you. You can't debate me. This is all kind of nonsense.
4: As opposition to flock cameras continues to grow, a number of police officers across the country are facing scrutiny for alleged misuse of the surveillance devices. Dana Marie McNichol has more.
8: For years, law enforcement searches in Flock's database went largely unmonitored until now. Dozens of officers across the country have been accused or charged after secretly tracking their exes, romantic interests, and even family members. An officer in Texas faces 100 felony counts for searching his ex-girlfriend's car over 10,000 times. In the Florida Keys, a former sheriff's deputy used Flock data to follow an actress he met while working on a TV show. The arrest report says he almost caused a head-on crash in order to pull her over just to flirt.
4: The Department of Transportation making a big announcement today regarding truck driving schools that are violating federal rules. Transportation Secretary Sean Duffy says they have shut down 110 driving schools.
9: So these are driving schools that account for 5,000 of the violations for English proficiency. What I mean by that is you have to speak English to operate a commercial motor vehicle. I didn't create that rule. President Trump didn't create that rule. That rule has been in place for decades. And we have schools that know the rule and still pass people through their school who can't speak the language.
4: Decolonizing French food, dancing till the world ends. Gender in the Wild. Those aren't punchlines. They're real course titles featured at major universities.
10: The information comes from the latest comedy and tragedy report from Young America's Foundation. Media coordinator Rob Tandy says the classes reflect a growing shift in higher education toward progressive ideology.
11: When you go through the report and you look at all these colleges, they're crazy. And it's meant for indoctrination. And it really goes to show that our higher education system is not teaching you how to think. It's not teaching our students how to think. What it really, in reality, is doing is teaching them what to think.
10: The report highlights these offerings against the backdrop of soaring higher education expenses, with average student loan debt exceeding $40,000. Tandy points out that taxpayers and families are footing a steep bill for one-sided coursework.
11: When you start to examine the cost per credit of these courses that are being taught, it's crazy. I mean, at Princeton University, for a 3-credit-hour course, it costs over $5,000 for some of these courses. That's insane. That's not benefiting anybody.
10: Yev says its goal is to push back against ideological bias and advocate for conservative representation and intellectual diversity across American campuses.
11: This should be a bipartisan issue. Our higher education institutions should not be teaching students what to think. They should be giving them the tools and the resources to teach them how to think and let them formulate their own opinions.
10: I'm Chris Woodward.
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18: 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Glad to have you with us on today's edition of the show. Walker Wildman, Rick Green, we're your hosts each week on the program. Once again, it's good to be with you today on the show. 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And so there's multiple ways for you to listen to the program, keep up with the show, and even watch the video if you so choose. Well, let's turn our attention to the scripture, and then we'll jump into some of our content for today. Acts chapter 19 is where we are this week. Acts chapter 19, and it happened while Apollos was at Corinth that Paul, having passed through the upper regions, came to Ephesus. And finding some disciples, he said to them, "Did you receive the Holy Spirit when you believed?" So they said to him, "We have not so much as heard whether there is a Holy Spirit." And he said to them, "Into what then were you baptized?" So they said, "Into John's baptism." Then Paul said, "John indeed baptized with a baptism of repentance, saying to the people that they should believe on him who would come after him, that is Christ Jesus." When they heard this, they were baptized in the name of the Lord Jesus. And when Paul had laid hands on them, the Holy Spirit came upon them, and they spoke with tongues and prophesied. Now the men were about 12 in all here in Ephesus. So that's Acts chapter 19, verses 1 through 7. A lot of theology there. We could probably do, a good pastor could probably do about an hour on this, on seven verses. But for the sake of time, and The fact that I don't claim to be a pastor, the simple short of it here is that the Holy Spirit with the early church, there was some confusion and some bad teachings, or really just lack of teaching, on the Holy Spirit and the fact that God had gifted the Holy Spirit with the early church, with the New Testament church. But for some of these new believers that were followers of Jesus, the Holy Spirit was this foreign concept. It was this new concept for salvation and for sanctification. And so Paul is teaching that, and also teaching that, look, let's don't get caught up in who baptized you. The fact of the matter is all believers have the Holy Spirit. That's what's important here. It's not whether John baptized you or whether Paul baptized you. The fact of the matter is that we're all baptized in the Holy Spirit. That's what the central tenet of the Christian faith is about in this New Testament church. And so that's what Paul was emphasizing. That's what Paul was teaching as he traversed this region, really helping to establish the early church. That's Acts chapter 19, verses 1 through 7. Well, we're going to have a couple special guests this program. In the next segment, we're going to have on a Tupelo Police Chief, John Quaka. He's going to be with us to talk about how law enforcement agencies are using these license plate reader flock cameras, there's other brands as well, how they're using them, the proper use and the benefits for law enforcement, and then we'll talk about some of the concerns that citizens have raised over the use of those cameras. And then in the last segment, we'll talk with a filmmaker, Matt Thayer. He's going to be on to talk about one of the latest films out, Can You Hear Me Now? It's a new documentary exploring the prophetic movement shaping American faith and politics. So we'll talk with Matt in the last segment on that new film, Can You Hear Me Now? Let's jump into some stories this segment while we have the time. We've got a couple things going on here. Anyone that's been to the Buc-ee's gas stations is, I would say truck stops, but they're technically not truck stops. They're gas stations for non-commercial vehicles. They actually don't allow commercial vehicles in there. But it's an experience that once you've done it, you won't forget it. Let me tell you, these are the equivalent of the Chick-fil-A of gas stations is what I call it. Because they're massive, there's hardly a line unless you go to some that are just slam-packed. But these Buc-ee's gas stations, those of you who have been to them, you know, you're nodding your head and going, yep, I've been to Buc-ee's. Everybody who's been to Buc-ee's knows what a Buc-ee's gas station is like. And then those who aren't are going, what on earth is this guy talking about? But this is a newer brand of gas station. I don't know how long they've been around, probably a decade or two, but it's just blowing up. I mean, they're throwing up these gas stations left and right. And they have 100, 200 gas pumps. They're massive. I mean, they're an entire, you could almost put a zip code to cover up how big these gas stations are. But the owner's very conservative guy. He may be a born-again believer. I'll have to do my background on that. But he's 100% politically conservative, ideologically conservative. And so these conservative states are very pro-business, very family-friendly. They want Buc-ee's to come in. Every state wants a Buc-ee's. Texas has multiple. Florida's got two. Alabama's got at least two or three. And any state that can get a Buc-ee's wants a Buc-ee's. Well, this founder and CEO of Buc-ee's gas stations was doing a press conference up in Arkansas, in Benton, Arkansas, which I was actually there driving through there last week when they did this grand opening. And he basically said at this press conference, look, guys, all these states want us to come. The Democrat states want us to come. But he said, basically, I'm not going because their business environment, their anti-family environment is just bad for business. So let's listen to this. This is clip one.
19: We're growing. We're building in a lot of places. But when you find a conservative, business-friendly state with a phenomenal workforce, it makes a difference. And I'm starting to realize life's too short to try to build in places that people don't appreciate what you're bringing versus a place like this where people do appreciate what you're building. So that leadership, that concept, that idea of conservative, business-friendly, family-oriented concept works so much better if it trickles down from the very leadership, from the very top at the governor's office, at the congressman.
18: Well, there you have it. That's the Buc-ee's CEO saying, look, life's too short to be trying to build these amazing gas stations in these Democrat strongholds where they don't like our values. They don't like Buc-ee's corporate values. They're anti-family. They're anti-business. They're high taxes, overregulation. He's like, I don't have time for this. I can throw up five Buc-ee's in Texas where I can put one in Delaware. And so he's like, I'm not even trying that. So, but the point in bringing this up is this is indicative of what the Democrats have done to their states. I mean, that's just a fact. And this isn't the first time we've heard this. We've seen the blue state exodus that has been going on since COVID. Hundreds of thousands, by this time millions, of a combined millions of New Yorkers, Californians, and others have fled. And where have they fled? They fled to conservative states. Why? Because they're tired of the high taxes, they're tired of the high crime rates, and they're tired of the stupid politics and the pro-abortion, anti-family, abortion on demand, crime out the wazoo, letting the criminals out. All of these things are bad for business, they're bad for the family, and people are getting out. They're tired of it. And this is why you've seen Texas and Florida, Tennessee, Georgia, North Carolina. The populations are increasing by hundreds of thousands annually. And this is going to be a big deal when it comes to the 2030 census, because 2020 barely missed this. The 2020 census barely missed this mass exodus. So California is going to lose Electoral College votes. New York is going to lose Electoral College votes. Guess what else they're going to lose? They're going to lose congressional seats as well. So the 2030 census can't come fast enough, and Republicans are going to pick up Electoral College votes. I don't know how many yet, 5 or 10, and they're going to pick up congressional seats as well because of the mass exodus that occurred since 2020, 2021. And the Democrats haven't learned a lesson. They're over in California with the highest tax rates ever. They just passed a tax bill through the legislature last month that put the tax rates at the highest they've ever been. And so you've already bled hundreds of millions in tax revenue over the last few years in businesses and individuals, probably billions when you total it all up, in tax revenue that's fled these states, and they're not coming back. Well, once you do damage like this, good luck getting them back. Meanwhile, you've got conservative states that are eliminating the income tax, eliminating property taxes, and making it welcoming for businesses like Buc-ee's to come in and do business. Why make it hard on people? And so over the long run, this is going to ultimately lead to what I believe is the downfall of your states like California. Now, don't get me wrong. There's a lot of wealth tied up in California and New York. They've got a lot of wealth, a lot of generational legacy money there, and that's going to last them for a while. But at some point, this train track's going to run out of tracks. You're going to run out of track, and they can't print money. This is what makes California different than, let's say, Washington, D.C. California can't cut on the printing press. Washington can. Washington can print, theoretically, endless amounts of money. They can add zeros to the Excel sheet and just keep the train going. They have to actually run the government like a business. They have to pay their bills. They have to bring in the revenue. Now, they can borrow. They can go into debt, but it's not endless like the federal government because they don't own the treasury. And so this is going to be interesting to follow. New York was bailed out. I think New York and California were somewhat bailed out by the Democrat Congress and, unfortunately, President Trump during the COVID mania. They got billions of dollars during that gravy train. So that bailed them out in the interim, but they're going to hit a point pretty soon, like you're seeing with New York City, where they're just straight up out of money and there's nowhere to get it from unless they go to the state capital, in this instance, New York City, going to Albany, New York to get the money, or going to Washington, D.C. to get a bailout.

0: So that'll be something to watch for during the next Democrat administration, whenever that comes, is how much we bail out as federal taxpayers, New York State and California, because that time will come. You just cannot bleed the tax base at the rate that these Democrat states have and expect the tax revenue just to keep coming in. It's just absolutely unsustainable. And then I was reading a report today about some of the highest paid government employees in California. Guess what the highest paid employee in California makes? $2 million a year. Yes, there is a government employee in California that makes $2 million a year. And there's, I think, there's dozens, if not over 100, that make over $600,000 annually in California. These are government employees. There was this audit report that showed the salaries of California government employees. So they're not concerned about the spending. Newsom just keeps putting the clamps down on the tax base, and people keep fleeing by the tens of thousands. And it's ultimately sad, is what it is. It's ultimately sad, and because here's what happens. You turn a state into the haves and the have-nots. That's what happens. And so your people that are well-to-do, that are wealthy, they're going to be paying more taxes, but they're not going to be missing a meal. And then your middle class, they're the ones fleeing, by the way. The middle class is fleeing. And then all that's left is the haves and the have-nots. And then you've got the impoverished class. And then you've got the people on the streets of San Francisco. And so it's a very sad situation from a human standpoint, but we can't forget it out of all the emotion and all the sadness that it brings to the communities to have such wealth leaving California. We cannot forget how they got there. And that's a warning to Texas with all the California migrants, all the California transplants. They need to remember not to bring their California values with them to Texas, to Tennessee, and to Florida, because the last thing we need is these conservative states turning blue. We'll be back in a few.
1: The heart is deceitful above all things and desperately wicked. Who can know it? My name is Abraham Hamilton III, and this is the Hamilton Minute. Los Angeles, California voters passed a campaign finance system in 1990 that allowed municipal taxpayer dollars to be used to match campaign donations to mayoral and city council candidates dollar for dollar. The city council then expanded the program into its current supermatch form, in which each dollar donated to qualified candidates is then matched by city taxpayer funds 6-1. Current Los Angeles Mayor Karen Bass referred to the supermatch system while fundraising for her mayoral reelection bid. And this, folks, is how corruption circles the wagons to retain political power.
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0: Welcome back to The Core here on American Family Radio. Glad to have you with us in this second segment. I'm Walker Wildman. Glad to be with you on this program, American Family Radio. The name of the show is At the Core. Well, the Flock cameras and the Flock Corporation, they're not having to pay for advertising because their name has probably been mentioned in the thousands of times in different news stories and social media posts over the last few months. But we do have with us a special guest, and we're going to break this topic down and bring you kind of the latest on what's going on with the use of these license plate readers. In with us is current Tupelo Police Chief John Quacca, also former special agent with the FBI. Chief Quacca, glad to have you with us.
6: Thank you. I appreciate being here.
0: Well, I thought we could bring in a lot of different people, but you're here based in our hometown, police chief over Tupelo, and the Tupelo Police Department has utilized some of this technology as well, so I thought it'd be good to have you in. And I know y'all have done some social media on this, just trying to inform the public on the use of these cameras. But let's, instead of jumping into the weeds too quickly, for our audience who isn't as familiar with the technology and the license plate reader technology more broadly, just give our audience kind of a background on the use of this technology, because reading license plates isn't a new thing. This has been going on for probably a couple of decades. But anyway, give us a little background on how agencies use this technology.
6: Yeah, so that's a very good question. So when I came here 4.5 years ago, one of the things we wanted to do was upgrade the technology of the department. Every industry in the country upgrades their technology, but for some reason, people in America don't want the police to use the technology. And this is just one of the tools we use to reduce crime in the city of Tupelo and in our region in the state of Mississippi. We have 33 license plate readers throughout our town. Our town is roughly 51 square miles, over 400 roads. So in the broad perspective, not a lot of cameras per the size of our town. But it's been very effective. It helps us catch individuals who may have stolen cars, who may be responsible for murders, who have general warrants out by us or other departments, and it is actually assisted in a kidnapping case.
0: Yeah, I've read and I've heard stories from other law enforcement about how crimes are solved pretty regularly with the use of these license plate readers. Let's talk about the, I want to mention the innovation. You mentioned upgrading systems. I got to give it to both Flock and the other providers out there that are producing this technology, because it's a step up from the traditional license plate readers that have to be hardwired, probably mounted on red light, you know, post, et cetera. These are mostly, it appears to be wireless, run off solar and batteries, and connected to LTE networks.
6: That's
0: so
6: correct.
0: You're not having to utilize thousands of dollars in infrastructure and running electrical and all that. I mean, you can pop these things up wherever you need to, right?
6: That's right, yes. Yeah. Very, very mobile.
0: Yeah, for sure. So that's the, folks, that's what's going on here. And this is, from a technological standpoint and from an innovation standpoint, it's a pretty smart setup. And that's why so many agencies are using them. But let's get into some of the concerns that residents have, or voters or citizens, et cetera. There's all kinds of news stories on this stuff. And I'm going to mention this is probably the worst of the worst examples of the use or the improper use. I've only found a couple stories of like a law enforcement officer misusing the Flock, and that mostly gets down to just improper access controls. But this story out of Texas, this is in a small, I think a suburb of Austin, Pluggerville. Bobby shook his head this morning when I said the city name. Anyway, this is right outside of Austin, Texas. But their city council was kind of investigating, hey, what's drama with these flock cameras? And their audit found that the city council had given authorization for up to 83 agencies to access their cameras or their data, which means a neighboring police department, sheriff's office, or maybe a state agency could log in and access per the city council's authorization. But the audit or the review found that over 400 agencies had accessed that city's flock system and their data. So how do you respond to that, and what are some ways to prevent misuse like this?
6: So any system can be misused, and that's just the nature of the game. So Tupelo PD, we do our best to hold everyone accountable. When you log into our system and you're going to request, say, to run a license plate number, you have to give a reason. There's just no carte blanche. Do whatever you want. Take a look at it. You've got to give a reason. We limit our access. So Tupelo PD, only certain individuals have access to the system. Now, we are in a unique situation. We host a regional narcotics unit. We're the host agency. We work with 13 other agencies. We have allowed those agencies to access our system because we work together on drug cases. And as we all know, drug cases are not limited to a specific jurisdiction. They cross jurisdictional borders every day.
0: Sure.
6: So we do allow other agencies, but it's 13 of them. It's not 80 or 90 of them.
0: Right. And that's controlled either by the chief and his office, or in some cities, the city council might have regulatory authority over that. But the point is that most agencies are conscientiously regulating who has access to their flock cameras, correct?
6: Yes. Not only do we regulate who has access, we audit it. We created a position within our police department just to manage this and our real-time command center. We created a position known as Captain of Technology, and that's what he does. That's his only job.
0: Okay.
6: So we keep our finger on it very close.
0: Yeah, that's good to know. This technology, folks, isn't going away. So anybody who thinks they're going to protest this technology away, it's just not going to happen. This is at this point probably a billion-dollar industry, if not multi-billion-dollar industry. As far as the technological advancements in law enforcement, you've got the federal government leaning into this, and then local and state agencies as well. Let's talk about this. This Fourth Amendment and privacy, because this stuff gets thrown around. And I just want to tell folks how I feel about this. First off, I don't like the big brother, you know, everybody knows where everybody is. I don't like that from a high level, just principle standpoint. But as far as how this applies in this instance, there is no, I want my audience to know, there is no, quote, right to privacy. In the Constitution, there's the Fourth Amendment, what has to do, and you're better at this than I am, search and seizure, which is why you have to get a warrant. You can't just go up in somebody's house. With rare exceptions, you can't. But talk about that, kind of dispel this myth that there's a right to privacy on the public roadways, like that's a constitutional right, because some people would say that is. They think that is.
6: And they do. They have told me that.
0: Yeah.
6: So let's just start from the beginning. The Fourth Amendment prohibits unreasonable searches. It does not prohibit reasonable searches.
0: Okay.
6: The courts have said there are three areas that are highly, highly private. That is your private residence, your private conversation, and your curtilage. We are talking about vehicles that by law have to display a license plate on a public road. These are not set up on your driveway where we're monitoring you as you enter and leave your driveway.
0: Sure.
6: These are public roads, and I said we have 33, so we've got them on the main roads. We have to be strategic where we place them. A lot of people still, they don't agree with that.
0: Right.
6: But that has been set by case law, federal case law, Supreme Court. Even though, and this is hypothetical, even if we say it is a violation of the Fourth Amendment, there are seven exceptions to the warrant clause, and one of them is plain view. There is no way you could say this is not plain view.
0: Right, on public roads.
6: That's right.
0: Right. Yeah, because and as I'm thinking through these arguments, I try to be reasonable. anybody can stand on a public road or sidewalk and watch cars and take notes on who's driving by. And now they would have to have access to the plate information, which is in the state database. But nonetheless, anybody can stand and keep note of who's driving down the road. So I just want our audience to know there's nothing special or private about driving down public roads, which is what you noted as well. But let's talk about the use cases, the legitimate use cases, because these are the stories that probably don't get picked up as much just because it's so frequent that you have bad guys being caught using these types of technologies. But what are some you've mentioned a few on the front end, but what are some use cases that you, the Tupelo Police Department, or even other agencies, are being able to utilize these license plate readers and actually catch bad guys that otherwise would have either taken longer to catch or they would have just not been caught at all?
6: Yeah, so we had one recent. We had one in June. Not a criminal act. We had a dementia patient missing from another jurisdiction. They placed the license plate number of this dementia patient on a hot list. It hit on one of our LPRs. We get notification within about 15 seconds. We were able to help dispatch officers from another agency to the location, and that dementia patient was recovered.
0: Wow.
6: Also last year, there was a kidnapping in the northwest part of the state. That license plate also put on a hot list. It hit on one of ours. Within 15 seconds, we get it. We stop the car. We help recover the individual that was kidnapped, who was not in the car at the time.
0: Sure.
6: But we did stop the individual that was responsible for it.
0: Wow.
6: So those are big wins. Now, those are all really, really reactive. We're getting an alert and we're responding to them. I want to give you an example of proactivity. About 9 months ago on the west side of Tupelo, we were being hit very hard by a car burglar, and he was responsible for about 40 of them. And it was an odd time of day. It was always between 5 a.m. and 6 a.m. And that's just not a normal time someone would break into someone's car because the sun's starting to come up. So we went back over a 30-day period to look at who was hitting our LPRs between 4:30 a.m. and 6:30 a.m. and got a list of about 10. And then we start weeding them out. And we got down to three that really interest us. And then we got a break, and we actually got a picture from a Ring camera of the car that was committing the burglaries, and it matched the car of one of the cars that was hitting our LPRs.
0: Wow.
6: We were able to identify that individual. We were then able to establish probable cause and put a court-ordered tracker on that car, which then confirmed he was the car burglar, which led to more probable cause for a search warrant at his house, and we recovered the items that had been stolen.
0: Wow. That's pretty advanced. And of course, a lot of that's happening on the front end. The public doesn't know about till after the fact.
6: Right.
0: But even to that point, communicating all of this to the public in a way that they can consume it and think reasonably, I hate it for you guys, but y'all don't always have that opportunity.
6: We don't.
0: I mean, people are reading headlines. They might get a paragraph into the story. Unless they do some deep research where they can get these pros and cons out there. I did look up kind of what Flock's privacy policy is, what some of their terms of use are. And folks, at the end of the day, what this boils down to, Flock and any of these other providers, they're building and selling the technology. They're not, at least Flock is not, they've got strict controls that whoever the purchaser of the technology is, in this instance, Tupelo Police Department, they're the customer. They have full control over the technology, who has access to it, how it's used. They're just, it's almost like a, think of it like a computer, for example. They're selling the computer, Intel, Mac, they're selling the computer. Whatever the customer does with it, that's up to the customer. Let me ask you this. Once again, we're talking to Tupelo Police Chief John Quacka, who has 30 plus of these cameras within a pretty large city limit area jurisdiction. Are there things that you've run across just using the technology over the last few years where it would be, you could see it helpful if the local government, city council, et cetera, did have some type of code enforcement or ordinance or regulation, anything to provide barriers and guardrails to the technology like this?
6: I don't know that there's anything the city council could enact that we're not doing. We're very transparent about what we do. I will give data to the city council anytime they ask for it. We're our hardest critics, and I don't want this system to be abused. We audit it frequently, and we will take strong action to correct any misuse of it that we might find.
0: Yeah, that's good. That's good. Well, there you have it, folks. That's Tupelo Police Chief John Quaka. He's been with us for the last 10 or 15 minutes. This is going to have to be talked about more because the people see what's going on in these other countries like China, which obviously don't have a constitution or individual liberties like we do. But that's the instinctive reaction is you know, we don't want things to be abused by the government or bad actors. But at the same time, law enforcement has to have the tools at their disposal, the legal tools to be able to carry out their job and do it effectively. And it's another one of those uses where if you're the one benefiting from it, if it's your family member that has dementia that's lost, or your child's been kidnapped or adult, and this technology is used, you're all in favor of
6: that's
0: it.
6: That's right.
0: So the fact of the matter is this boils down to local municipalities and local governments having checks and balances in place and using this technology properly and, of course, within the full confines of the law, state, local, and federal. So we appreciate you coming in and bringing us the lowdown on this.
6: Thank you, Walker.
0: All right, thanks, John. That's Tupelo Police Chief John Quaka, former special agent with the FBI as well. And that's how these license plate readers, these LPRs, are being used. There's multiple brands on the market. Flock just making the headlines. But there's other brands out there as well that manufacture and sell these license plate readers. So there you have it, folks. That's the latest on the social media and the media drama about the Flock cameras. So we'll keep covering stories like this, bringing you the truth about what's going on. So thank you for joining us. We still have one segment left. Stick around.

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2: Here's a $10 bill. It's got the picture of Alexander Hamilton on the front of it. You know, it's kind of sad. 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It's just paper. It's not backed by anything. You can't exchange it for gold and silver. You used to, but you can't do that anymore. And that's unfortunate. You know, pirates wouldn't accept this. Pirates, they wanted gold and silver. Patriots, the

0: monetary system, piratemoneybook.com.
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2: Welcome back to The Core here on American Family Radio. Glad to have you with us. Well, as I alluded to earlier in the program, we've got a special guest with us now, Matt Thayer. He's a director and filmmaker of Can You Hear Me Now? It's a new documentary. It explores the prophetic movement that is shaping American faith and politics. And he's with us to talk about this film. He's actually in Dallas, where they had a premiere, if you will, or a viewing there in Dallas with over 300 individuals. Matt, welcome to the program.
3: Hey, Walker. Thanks so much. Glad to be here.
2: Yeah, absolutely. We're glad to talk about this and the role of Christian voices in American politics and American culture. Before we jump into the film, Can You Hear Me Now is the name of it, which is coming out very soon with an exclusive on Salem, and then it'll be out on all the major platforms later in the fall. But give us a little backgrounder on yourself and how you ended up into the filmmaking business.
3: Well, the story starts when I was 13 years old, and I watched Aladdin in the theaters, and all of a sudden the credits started rolling, and I kind of connected with my 13-year-old brain that these were adults with job titles, and I was like, wow, this you can do this. It was amazing. So I started doing animation. I started learning all I could in animation. I was homeschooled my whole life, so I had a lot of time for self-actualization. Went down to the library, got every single book that I could find on Disney and animation and everything. Started studying that. But then I couldn't tell you like I can now, but I was less interested in making the characters move as I was interested in who they were, what the world they lived in, the story. And so I was always kind of a director, and then I set that aside because, you know, I thought that, well, that was just a child pipe dream. And somewhere in the mid 2000s, my life kind of fell apart based on some, you know, personal decisions that I'd made that were bad and everything else. And I was laying there on the ground and I was like, Lord, what am I supposed to do? And he's like, well, you know, that thing that I've put in your heart that you've always wanted to do, but you've never done, you could do that. And at the time I had some kids, I made my second marriage and, we had a gaggle of kids. Father Abraham comes to mind, when I talk about the amount of kids that I have, and, they all wanted to be in short films. And so we took them out to the park, started making short films and, started winning some film festivals and then started doing a lot of corporate and commercial work. And then, was asked to start doing documentaries back in 2020, during COVID. There was a producer friend of mine that had some access to Laura Trump. And so we made The Trump I Know, which is on Amazon right now. And that was my first feature film. And since then, I've made 7 in the last 6 years. So this is the 7th documentary. We've got actually 2 documentaries coming out in September, and this is one of them.
2: Well, tell us about Can You Hear Me Now? Tell us a little bit about the origin of this and what you guys are looking at here.
3: Well, the origin of it was really kind of around the prophetic movement in 2020, where there was a lot of people that came out saying that Trump was going to win in 2020. And then when Biden was crowned victorious by the media, there was a lot of the prophetic voices that backed off from that word and said, oh, I'm sorry, we got it wrong, all of that. But then there were several prophets that doubled down and said, no, he actually did win and this was stolen. And so that's kind of an interesting conversation as somebody that grew up aware of the prophetic, always grew up in churches that believed that God spoke, kind of going like, is this a delay? What's going on here? And so we began to explore it from that standpoint. And then when we wanted to broaden this out to a broader conversation around Christians being involved in politics and kind of confronting the misinformation that's been out there about church and separation of church and state and Christian nationalism, we reached out to TPUSA to get an interview with Charlie Kirk, because we thought, well, you know, having somebody in the documentary like that might make it a little bit more mass appeal. We sat down with Charlie Kirk, ironically, 2 weeks before he passed. And so making a documentary where God's speaking, we're talking about God speaking, all of a sudden, 2 weeks later, when I'm getting the alerts that Charlie Kirk has died after I've just interviewed him, I'm going, all right, Lord, what are you saying with this? And so it's a really special documentary that's not only featuring one of the last unseen interviews with Charlie Kirk, but it's also, really exploring how the prophetic works. The

0: origins of the prophetic, how it lines up with science, how it lines up with history, but then also what do we do with it, right? Because when God speaks, things are created. And so, you know, he has a purpose behind what he's saying. And I believe that he has a purpose in activating his people to be a part of the conversation.
1: I've heard people refer to my grandfather, my late grandfather, Don Wildman, as a, quote, modern prophet. And not that you know, my grandfather or anyone who is referred to as a modern prophet has, you know, the ability to basically reopen the canon and add to the scriptures. I think that's unbiblical. The question is, and this is what your documentary explores, is the question is, does the Lord speak through believers today, and which clearly God can speak through the modern church, and does he give them wisdom and insight so that they can share that with others? That's pretty much a layman's explanation. And then I know I just tried to like summarize your film in 3 seconds, but is that the direction you're going here, yes or no? Or if not, which direction are you going here with the film?
0: Yeah, absolutely. It was, you know, it kind of built on my own story and skepticism around politics and the prophetic, and, you know, just asking a lot of questions that I had. And one of the things that Charlie Kirk said that I thought was really, really moving in the documentary was that a word from a prophet is not an excuse for apathy or inaction. And really kind of exploring the prophetic, not from the standpoint of future telling, but the standpoint of direction. You know, it's like, this is the ways that God is saying that we should go and we should walk in it. And in that way, I thought, you know, Charlie Kirk was actually kind of operating in a little bit of that, in the sense that he was saying, hey, guys, we're going in the wrong way. We need to go in the other way. And, you know, when you demystify the prophetic, I like to say it this way. We all know children. Anybody that's been a grandparent or a parent, you know, has come across a child that has a really good way to argue, right? They can make a point and you're like, wow, they should be lawyers. And so there's, you know, there's this talent that's given to people that for argumentation and debate. And then they go to school, they learn how to do it better. And then they use hopefully that talent for the benefit of humanity. But then we also all know lawyers that have used their talents and abilities for their own self-serving, right? And so you know, Better Call Saul, right? We've all seen that series. And, you know, you would think of these bus stop lawyers that are just ambulance chasers, right? Well, they're not really actually using their talents for the benefit of humanity. So if you look at prophets as somebody who is just has a you know, they have an ability, they have a talent that's been given to them to see into the unseen realm. Well, that can be used for good or for bad. And the Bible very clearly says that a false prophet is somebody that's pointing in the wrong direction, pointing towards another god. You know, in today's world, we could say that they were using it to build their own social media platforms, all of that, right? But a true prophet is pointing to Jesus on this side of the cross. And that's how you kind of mark the true prophet, right? Is somebody that's actually pointing to Christ. Not necessarily, because that's the thing that in Deuteronomy 13, what I thought was really interesting, is that a prophet who is false prophet, who's pointing in the wrong direction, can actually say things that come to pass. So if you look at Balaam is the false prophet of false prophets. But if you read in Numbers and you know the biblical text, he actually was very accurate. But yet you have Jonah, who is called a prophet by Jesus, and he doesn't have a fulfilled word recorded in the Bible. So accuracy is not necessarily the hallmark of what is true or false. It's the direction in which you're pointing.
1: Amen. And does it sync up with Scripture?
0: Exactly.
1: That's good stuff. Hey, once again, we're talking to Matt Thayer. He's an award-winning filmmaker. He's also producer of this latest film, Can You Hear Me Now? Some of the great folks interviewed. I just looked earlier. Obviously, the late Charlie Kirk was interviewed. Our good friend Bill Federer was interviewed. Kelly Shackelford over at First Liberty is a name on the film as well. Matt, what are some other folks that we might recognize in the film? And then after that, we'll get into how folks can watch it.
0: Well, Hank Kuhneman's in the film. He's you know, a frequent guest on Flashpoint. Then also Amanda Grace, Johnny Enlow. I know Johnny Enlow personally. What I love about Johnny is he doesn't ever, you know, claim the title of prophet. He just kind of operates in that. But he, one of the stories that he tells in the film is how his words actually were instrumental in transforming the nation of Peru. And so if it can actually transform a nation like that, why couldn't it transform our country?
1: Amen. Absolutely. Hey, how are folks going to be able to watch this? Because I know we've got thousands of listeners now around the country, and they love a good family-friendly, faith-friendly film. So tell our folks how they can check this out.
0: Yeah, we're partnering with Salem Now right now for a four-week exclusive during the month of September. So right now, pre-orders are available. 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So it's a really great way to enjoy the film digitally, but then also get that hard copy that you can share with your friends and family, or maybe a pastor that you feel like needs to hear the message. And so you can go to canyouhearmenowfilm.com to get that pre-order today, and you'll get that free DVD. And then in about 4 to 5 weeks, early in October, we're going to be releasing it onto major streamers. So you're going to be able to find it on Amazon, you're going to be finding Apple, Google, all of that.
1: Excellent, excellent. We've been talking to Matt Thayer. He's a filmmaker, also producer and director of this latest film, Can You Hear Me Now? Hey, Matt, God bless you, brother. Appreciate your work, and we look forward to checking this film out.
0: Thank you, Walker. Thanks for taking the time today.
1: Yeah, absolutely. There you have it, folks. The URL that he gave out, by the way, is canyouhearmenowfilm.com. We'll link to this in the show notes, canyouhearmenowfilm.com. You can check that out. It's coming out on Salem Now on September 10th on Salem Now. And then, of course, you can check out their website and watch the trailer now. And then after that, in October plus, it'll be available on all the major film and video streaming platforms. So check that out. Can You Hear Me Now is the name of that film. And that was Charlie Kirk's last interview he did that was yet released. And he's in that film as well as a participant, along with others, very reputable voices that you would recognize in that film. Well, one story before we wrap up the show here in a few minutes. This unraveling of the Democrat Party is just continuing to take place before our very eyes. But also, the Republican Party has their own challenges. In Texas, the Republican Senatorial Committee that raises all the money for the Republican Senate candidates is not spending any money in Texas to help Ken Paxton win the Senate race there. This was a very shocking tell by Senator Kennedy from Louisiana on how much money, which is zero, the Republicans are planning to spend in Texas. Clip two, let's listen.
2: It didn't sound from his answer that the president made any commitments, either himself or through his super PAC, to write checks for Paxton, at least right now. Does Senate Leadership Fund or NRSC have any plans for TV ads, you know, to support him? Because he's down in spending there.
3: Well, I listened to your interview. It was very good, by the way, with the Attorney General. Look, there's no sense bubble wrapping it. We've got a race in Texas. And the Attorney General is going to have to do two things. He's going to have to point out the deficiencies of Mr. Tavarico. He really is a Lululemon, and he's a little bit of a weenie. But at the same time, Mr. Paxton is going to have to talk about what he's going to do, a positive platform for the United States Senate. You can't win an election by saying the other guy is worse than me. Money is an issue. Mr. Tallarico has been raising bucket loads of money from California, Hollywood, all the beautiful people who partied with Harvey Weinstein. We in the Senate don't have the money budgeted for Texas. We need help from the president. The president says he has $850 million in his campaign accounts. That's a lot of jack. I'm hoping that the president's going to spend $100 or $200 million in Texas, but he hasn't committed to it yet. But in the meantime, we've got a race, and I'm not going to play act and say that we don't.
1: All right, well, hey, folks, here's the two things, and we're going to get to the bottom of this, and we're going to bring it to you, and you're probably going to be pretty upset about it at a later show when I have more time for this. But there is Senator Kennedy from Louisiana on Fox News telling us, the conservative voting bloc, that they don't have any money for Texas. They don't have the Senate, the National Senate Senatorial Republican Committee, which is basically the political arm of the Senate Republicans that funds all the campaigns. They have effectively $0 allocated for Texas. That is shocking. And all these talking heads and all these pollsters are talking about, oh, Texas. Texas is going to go blue. Tallarico is going to beat Paxton. And the Senate Republicans have no money allocated for Texas. What on earth have they been doing? What I'm going to do some research on between now and Wednesday is how much money these Senate Republicans found to campaign for Darlene Graham in South Carolina against Ralph Norman. How much money they've used to support these other establishment candidates around the country. All this money that these Senate Republicans got for their campaigns, but we've got $0 for poor Ken Paxton in Texas. That is a shocker. We'll see you next time.
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8: For American Family News, I'm Robert Thornton. A tropical depression has formed over the northern Gulf. A tropical storm warning has been issued for parts of the upper Texas and southwestern Louisiana coasts. The system is expected to reach the Texas or Louisiana coast tomorrow. Rainfall totals of 3 to 6 inches, with maximum totals of 9 inches for parts of the upper Texas coast inland through east central Texas are possible. 2 to 3 inches of rain are possible for parts of southwest Louisiana. Rescuers were racing to free hundreds of workers believed to be trapped in tunnels at hydropower sites. They were buried in mud by catastrophic flooding on the Nepal-China border. And the death toll has climbed as desperate families search for missing loved ones. The combined deaths in Nepal and China surpassed 950, with more than 4,400 people missing. Many Americans are protesting data centers coming to their neighborhoods. The concerns are electricity usage, water use, and the rise in utility bills. Vice President J.D. Vance weighed in on the issue today on his way to Battleground, Michigan, where he was to speak today.
9: What the president said about data centers is they're an important part of the AI economy. When people build them, they have to build the power plants along with the data centers. I think probably 99% of the backlash to data centers has come in areas where building a data center means higher utility and higher electricity for the people on the ground.
8: President Donald Trump said communities opposed to data centers risk becoming backwards and poor. The Trump administration has launched Project Watershed 250, a new cybersecurity effort to protect U.S. water systems from hackers. More from Fox's Jessica Rosenthal.
10: Recently, the Cybersecurity and Infrastructure Security Agency said there have been more than 100 cyber attacks on U.S. water and wastewater plants. Now the national cyber directors told Fox News Digital they're launching Project Watershed, deploying AI and cyber tools to Texas for 6 months in an effort to find vulnerabilities in the water system there, including through stress testing the protections they currently have in place. Now, despite the recent attacks on water systems in states like Minnesota and Michigan, the White House says Project Watershed is not in response to this, that this project's been in the works for months. Jessica Rosenthal, Fox News.
8: Mothers are not the only ones to reach out to when it comes to sharing a pro-life message. AFN's Chris Woodward explains.
11: The Stand Radio recently sat down with Andrea Powell and David Thompson from Parkgate Pregnancy Clinic in Tupelo, Mississippi, to discuss a game-changing shift in pro-life ministry, engaging fathers early in the decision-making process. Recent research shows the baby's father is the primary influence when a mother decides to choose life, Andrea Powell, executive director at Partgate, explained how that discovery transformed their clinic's approach.
12: It really has positively shifted our approach from focusing solely on the mom to engaging the dad while he is present in the clinic. Now, understanding his role in helping make that decision for life, we recognized we needed to make a shift at Partgate.
11: To lead that charge, Partgate brought on Fatherhood Director David Thompson earlier this year. When a father accompanies a woman into the clinic, David steps in for a direct one-on-one conversation to address his fears and offer ongoing support.
13: When a mom is trying to make a decision for life, she wants dad to be involved. And they were telling me this morning that there are times where maybe a mom is considering abortion and they'll even ask her, let's say that dad said to you, I want this baby, let's make it work. How would you respond? And almost always, I'd keep the baby.
11: Through a four-week mentoring program and gospel-focused classes, Partgate connects dads with practical tools and spiritual guidance, partnering with local churches to disciple fathers for the long haul. I'm Chris Woodward.
8: Texas Public Utility Commissioners on Friday voted to move ahead on the first of three controversial high-voltage 765-kilovolt transmission lines. The action comes despite requests from landowners and lawmakers to pause the project. Texas Lieutenant Governor Dan Patrick recently joined other state lawmakers and called for a pause in planning until the legislature could address the issue in the next session. That's a wrap on news this time around. Find more news at AFM.net.
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16: Well, hey there, friends, and welcome to my favorite time of day, getting to spend time with you guys, prescribing hope for healthy families. And listen, I am really excited about today's show. Today, we have a great blend of science and faith for you. And you know, that is a space, an intersection that I really love to hang out on. And on this show, we talk a lot about family. That is really my mission, is to prescribe hope for healthy families, not for perfect families, because no such family exists. But in that context, we talk about things like parenting and marriage and discipline and communication and healthy habits for healthy homes. We talk about that every Friday. But underneath so much of that is really a deeper question in our families. Do we feel safe and known and loved and connected to the people that are closest to us? And that question takes us into the world of science and attachment theory. Now, for those of you who are not familiar, attachment theory emerged from developmental and psychological research that examines how our earliest relationships, particularly relationships with our primary caregivers as we're born and grow through childhood, how do those relationships shape our expectations about safety and trust and connection in relationships. Now, over time, researchers have identified patterns of attachment that influence how people respond to closeness, how they respond to conflict, how they respond to rejection and separation and vulnerability. And while attachment theory is a psychological framework rather than a biblical doctrine, it raises some profoundly important questions for Christian families. What happens when a child's earliest experiences of relationship communicate that the world isn't safe? What does that mean, looking at that through a biblical lens? How do attachment wounds affect the very daily interactions that adults have as they parent, as they look in marriage, as they lead, as they relate to others? And can the wounds we experience in human relationships influence the way we understand God? I'll give you a spoiler alert. The answer is yes. But really, what does Scripture have to say? That's what we're going to look about. What does Scripture have to say about the human need for connection and security and belonging and redemption? And how does that fit in this attachment theory framework? Now, today's conversation, as I said, is bringing together science and theology through a pastor. Our guest today is not a stranger to the show. We welcome back Dr. Ryan Rush. He is pastor of Kingsland Baptist Church in Katy, Texas, and Ryan has spent decades in ministry and made connecting church and home life a central part of his calling. You may remember him being on the show before about his book, which I highly, highly recommend, called Restore the Table, talking about family meals together and the science behind that. And he has really become a national voice for the faith at home movement and taught theology of the family. But there's another reason this conversation is really fascinating to me. Dr. Rush's doctoral research examined the relationship between childhood attachment style and the leadership style of senior pastors across culture. And that is really, that was really curious to me. So I got lots of questions. And today we're going to explore attachment, not just as that psychological construct, but as a framework that can help us understand our own families and our parenting and our marriage. And we're going to be really thoughtful about looking at it from both sides. Ryan, so glad to have you back here. Thank you so much for joining us.
17: Jessica, it's always a pleasure to be on. And when you sent out the request that we talk about this, I got really excited. So I look forward to this conversation.
16: Me too. I'm telling you, I was taking notes so fast while you were talking, my paper was catching fire because I'm like, yes, yes, and amen. So let's start at the beginning. Let's talk about the phrase attachment theory, because I think already some people are like, okay, this sounds maybe boring or a little weird, but it is really not. Can you explain it in simple terms and why it matters for everyday people?
17: Absolutely. In fact, we see this all the time, don't we, that science makes a, quote, discovery that the scripture has said all along.
16: Amen.
17: There is nothing more true than the science of attachment theory that has really gained traction over the last 50 years in the field of psychology. So my passion, my heartbeat is the family, recognizing that the home is the primary place of discipleship that God has ordained. And so we take that aim at the family, but this has given a language that allows me to have a conversation in the broader spectrum of academia, but also to better understand and put a name to some things that God said all along and, of course, that we see. So emotion, or rather attachment, is quite simply our God-given emotional connection to one another. That's it. We all know inherently that that is true, but science has shown that this is not just a luxury that we are connected to people, but we desperately need that. And so I would add one element to that. We have a God-given emotional connection to other people, beginning with our parents and those early caregivers, that ends up impacting all the other relationships that we have. And so before a child can explain anything about relationships, they are already asking questions. Am I safe? Am I loved? Will somebody come when I have a need? And so from our earliest days, we're asking those questions and receiving the answers through the cues that we get from our parents. And so here's what's especially interesting about attachment, I think, in light of the family and in light of so many narratives in scripture, but also just everyday life, is that we don't leave those lessons behind when we turn 18. It's not just something that we connect with our parents over. It impacts all of our other relationships, how we lead, how we parent later on.
16: You know, when you're talking, I'm thinking of the proverbial, you know, therapy couch, and the therapist is taking notes, and it's like, it all goes back to my mother. But there is some truth to the fact that there are generational patterns there. And I think, you know, Ryan, there may be people out there who are in the middle of raising their families. They're in their 30s, their 40s, their 50s, and they're thinking, you know what? I didn't have a great childhood. I didn't have a great attachment. But that I've gotten past that. Like, how is that impacting me now? But you'd be surprised at how much we are developmentally wired for healthy connection and how much physiologically happens to us to create preferred neural pathways in our brain that are unhealthy in attachment when we don't have that healthy attachment. So can you talk about what healthy attachment looks like and what mm-hmm. happens, why an unhealthy attachment, even as children, from a biblical lens, impacts the way that we conduct relationships for our lifetime.
17: Right. And so I want to encourage your listeners that we're not going to put them to sleep today. We really aren't, with a bunch of scientific
16: right.
17: stuff, because this is all so inherently true. We all recognize this. Anybody who's ever dropped a child off at the nursery has seen attachment wound when a child cries and longs for mom or dad in that moment. So we see that. But when we say, what are we looking for in a healthy attachment? You could summarize that in two words: security and freedom. And those work hand in hand. You know, we think about it, that's how God created us. So he created us to have relationship, to be in relationship, but he also said go. So he empowered us to go and to impact and to have an impact on the world around us. And so both of those things are born out of relationships. So if I have a healthy relationship with my parents as a child, then I know I can run to them when I'm in danger. But I also know, conversely, that I can run from them with the knowledge that someone is behind me and cheering me on so I can go do what I need to do. That's it. That's how our attachment system is wired in our brains. And the more we know from research, the more we see this is true. And of course, we see that all through the Word of God.
18: Well, there's specific ways that we respond when we have a wound in that attachment, when we don't have that healthy attachment. And I'll say there are a lot of families, Ryan, whose parents are very well-intentioned, but just ill-equipped to overcome patterns of generational trauma and dysfunction. And so they just, you know, they do this a lot of times without being ill-intentioned. It's just the way that they learned and the way that they view the world, and they think it's normal. But it does profoundly impact us. And when you start looking at the characteristics, I feel like so many people will see themselves in this picture.
17: Yes. So when we understand how the wounds happen, it's not as though, going back to your early analogy of, it's so good, of laying on a therapy couch. That's not what we're doing. We're just recognizing that our childhoods impacted us, and in small part, the conversation that we're having, our parents or our caregivers are sitting behind us, you know, for good or for bad, like what we learned and how we learned whether we could be safe or what we could say and all those things. And so so we need to understand that wounds, when we use that term, we're just talking about things that are events or sometimes non-events. So there are things that shouldn't have happened that happened. I mean, we live in a broken world. And since the fall of Adam and Eve, here we are. And so things happen that shouldn't happen. And so we recognize there's ramifications that take place that we read about in the Ten Commandments, the second command, you know, don't make another image. I, the Lord, am a jealous God and will visit the iniquity on the third and fourth generation. We see that. I think that has to do with attachment. But we also know that there are non-events, things that should have happened that didn't happen. You know, and they don't all have to be incredibly traumatic. Some really are very sad, but they can be, you know, I just wish my dad had been there for the game, you know, and wasn't for any of the games. Or the stories we hear that it just sets like something didn't take place that they wish had taken place that can impact that. And wound, the only reason I don't like that word is it sounds like, well, that's just, it's permanent. We can't deal with it. God can heal whatever that wound is. I absolutely believe that. And that's one of the great things about really understanding and unpacking what's happening here. We can say, oh, wait a second, there can be healing.
18: Yeah, absolutely, because that's the hope in all of this, just as we're wired for attachment and there's consequences when the family doesn't follow God's design. You know, we see that in brokenness, but we serve a God of restoration and renewal and who loves to make broken things beautiful. And that is the hope in all of this. And I want you to talk about the different kinds of ways that manifests in adulthood, Ryan, where we have an anxious attachment or an avoidant attachment. And as we're doing that, I'm going to tell people, if you're listening with your spouse, don't start pointing fingers and say, oh, that's you, that's you. But really look and see, is it you? Can you find yourself in one of these and one of these characters?
17: Absolutely. And so you mentioned the two primary categories that often come out. Of course, we start with secure attachment. The majority of people we deal with have, you know, you're going to have moments of insecurity, but we live in security because of the blessing that our parents gave us. And incidentally, parents don't have to be perfect in order to have secure attachment be built. God gave us a lot of grace there. When we talk about anxious attachment, we're talking about a child early on who somehow gets the idea, if I'm going to get the love that I need from my parents, I'm going to have to work really hard for that. I'm going to have to overperform. I'm going to have to cry more than you could possibly imagine in order to get their attention, things like that. And so what they learn is kind of a hidden lie that I'm not worthy. And so I'm going to have to really work to perform. So what happens sometimes in adulthood, if somebody deals with an insecure attachment, is they attach themselves to other relations in unhealthy ways, and almost adamant and in neurotic ways, to use that sounds too negative, but just this sense of desperation. And all of us know when you're in a relationship and somebody appears desperate or clingy, that doesn't, it generally makes you want to repel. So it can actually work against them, and then you have a cycle. So anxious attachment will be this overt, clingy sense of desperation in order to attain the relationships that we need. When you talk about avoidant attachment, it's not exactly the opposite of that, but what we're saying is, go back to childhood. A child cries and cries and cries and cries, and doesn't get the help they need, and then they start realizing, wait, the more I cry, it doesn't matter what I do, my parents are not going to come. It's an extreme example. Well, they start to learn that their normal social cues that are inherited in the heart of a child to try to get attention, to cry or to reach out and do these things, when they're put off long enough, then they learn it doesn't work. And so when there is crisis, instead of running or clinging or even doing the safe thing of saying, I need you, they actually turn away. So the time when we need relationships the most during crisis, they would separate themselves. And so we've all been around people where when times get hard, let's say in a marriage or in a crisis or an argument, what they do is shut down,
18: and
17: move
18: check
17: away
18: out
17: at the very time they need to.
18: I'm going to hold you right there, Dr. Rush. We are going to be right back after this break, and we're going to break this down and show you how it can show up in your relationships, but more importantly, what you can do about it. It's all part of God's design, and He gives us hope and grace in a broken world. We'll explore more of that with Ryan Rush when we come back right after this break. Don't go away. Hello, I'm Jessica Pegg, host of Dr. Nurse Mama. 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
22: Hi, Jim Scudder here for today's Moment in Grace. When did you last stop your hectic schedule to really look at a sunset? The beauty and complexity will blow you away. Where did it come from? There are only two options: random chance or a creation of God with a purpose. The world insists science has settled it, but the evidence for a young Earth and a global flood points back to the Bible. Here's the heart of it. Man does not want to be accountable to a creator. Many would rather believe a lie than face the truth. And Romans 1:20 says, they are without excuse. Let's tell them about the God who loves them and made them. For daily devotionals delivered straight to your email, go to ingraceradio.com.

0: Welcome back, friends. That is God is in This Story by Big Daddy Weave. And as we're talking about God being in your story, He is in your story. Maybe your story is one of family brokenness. Maybe you have generational dysfunction. Maybe you're struggling in that. Maybe you are working to make a new way. We're talking today to Dr. Ryan Rush. He's the pastor of Kingsland Baptist Church in Texas. And his dissertation was actually on attachment theory, which is a psychological framework to understand really what what scripture has told us for a long time, since the beginning of time, how God designed the family to be, how God designed us to attach to our parents, and what happens in a broken world with broken attachment. And a lot of us, we think, okay, we don't want to rely on our past and think, okay, we're just going to sit in that pain, but it does give us a helpful framework for understanding why we do some of the things we do, why we think the ways that we think, why we respond intuitively some of the ways that we respond. And recognizing those things is really important in fixing generational dysfunction, because sometimes what I see is a lot of families with generational dysfunction, they have a really specific negative influence. There's a story of addiction or abuse or divorce or other forms of really outwardly clear brokenness. But sometimes it's just being emotionally absent. It's just being physically or mentally absent. It's being emotionally unresponsive. And those impact the ways that our brains develop at a young age, as Dr. Rush was just describing. And those patterns become deeply ingrained. We have to recognize those patterns, unlearn, and relearn healthy ways of relating. And Ryan, you were just in the middle of talking about the different kinds of attachment wounds that can happen, the two primary ones. Of course, you know, we can branch out from there, but we were talking about anxious attachment, basically thinking, growing up, having someone not meet your needs and thinking, okay, I'm not worthy of love, so I have to try really hard. I have to work really hard. I have to be really good. I have to be really funny. I have to be really present. I have to be really needy. I have to like say, look at me. I need help, because I'm not just going to get it. And then we have the avoidant attachment, which is like that core of that is no one's going to be there for me but me. I've got to take care of myself. Nobody else is going to show up. So I got to depend on myself. And if that means pushing people away. So I'm going to give it to you right back there and let you continue on.
1: Sure. Thanks, Jessica. So if anxious attachment is reduced to a message of I'm not worthy, you could imagine that avoidant attachment is really reduced to the point they're not able. And that's a sad place to be. In other words, they're really not going to be able to meet my needs. And so there's a defeatist attitude there. And so you can understand with either of those ideas in your mind how that could really mess with the rest of your relationships for your whole life. And very often they're not even true with regard to your parents. It's not necessarily what's taking place. It's how you perceive what's taking place. And that's why I love what you just said, Jessica, that these attachment wounds can be changed. We are deeply wired in our brains. We understand that. And once again, we go back to science and theology, because Paul said so long ago, be transformed by the renewing of your minds. And now we know through the science of neuroplasticity, your mind can change. Like, you can literally change your belief system in this regard and bring it back to healthy relationships.
0: And these, the ways that we process this, the attachment that we have, the ways that we see our parent, we know it does reflect the way that we view God. If we have an emotionally unavailable father, it's very easy to transfer those characteristics to your relationship with God. So how do we have a balance here that's healthy, Ryan? How do we recognize the ways that attachment woundedness may impact us while not sitting there and just like blaming people or just like, you know, saying our parents were terrible? Like, how do we recognize that and move forward in a hopeful way?
1: Yes, that's so important, Jessica, because explanation is not the same thing as excuse. It's not really going to help us to say, okay, we just found out that my parents weren't there for this, or I did thus and so therefore, that's why I do this. No, you don't get to say that. We have to take ownership of our own decisions and our sin and repent of those sins. This is not what it's about. But to be able to understand why we behave in a certain way will allow us to then redeem those things. And even better for those who are married, to understand maybe why our spouses act in a certain way, to say, wait a second, rather than saying, why are you this way? To say, well, what happened to you? Because maybe we can maybe we can unpack these things better. And that goes for all our relationships.
0: Well, and often, you know, people have heard the phrase opposites attract, and it gives me a little chuckle because I think, yes, often people with anxious avoidance marry dismissive avoidance. You know, you can have that opposite attract. How do you see those attachment wounds manifesting themselves in marriage?
1: Well, I don't know that there's any mechanism that God has created on earth that more quickly brings out the challenges in personality than marriage, right? So we learn real quickly that we live in a broken world when we get into marriage. And so if you can understand maybe why these things are true, they're not necessarily all bad. It might be, hey, wait, you know, my wife might need a little bit more space when we're having a disagreement before we engage or find resolution, and she's not communicating to me. She doesn't care. She needs me to tone down the, hey, let's just solve this right now. So sometimes it just brings explanation. And the strategy, I think, is to not bring back childhood every time you have a problem or an argument with your spouse or an issue with children or anything else. It's to say, okay, if I can understand how I tend to be, just a self-awareness of how I'm doing this, and then I have a wording of how I think and operate, and then I can measure that against the Word of God. Well, that's the first step to healing for a Christian, right? Because then we can say, well, what does God say about who I am, what He's called me to be, and how I can respond? And then I can act out of obedience rather than always emotion or fear.
0: And, you know, when we think about the ways that we respond in attachment, often, you know, we think that our way of seeing the world is the best way, is the normal way. Because when you grow up a certain way, you're like, we just don't talk about our feelings. Like, why are you wanting to, like, come back around this and talk about it a million times? Or, you know, the family that's saying, hey, you know, you're just sweeping everything under the rug. You're not talking about it at all. How do we step back with some humility and recognize that we may be wired to think in ways that really we didn't even realize was happening, but this was a foundation that was laid in childhood that impacts how we see the world? How do we step back with humility and recognize, okay, not everybody sees the world this way, and this may not be the right or wrong way to see the world. It's just the reality of the way I see the world.
1: Right. Well, my first instinct is to give you such a preacher answer, but I am a pastor. So
0: The more we
1: look at the Word of God, the more we recognize, okay, that's the gold standard. My experience or my reactions or my way are not the gold standard. The standard is what God has called us to do. And so, you know, it's amazing how that kind of clarifies how we move forward on some of these elements. But if once we define how we're doing things, then we can say, well, wait a second, why do I do this? And the fancy term in attachment theory is internal working model. It's just basically the narrative that we tell ourselves, whether it's true or not. So we say, oh, you know what? This happened. And so, you know, my wife's mad at me, and so therefore I must have done something horribly wrong, or I must not be lovable, or I need to perform in order to do this, or I've been rejected. Because before any of those happen, say, wait a second, what is true? Who is God and what is true? And if I go back to what is true, and it allows me to say, okay, maybe I have four or five key scriptures that I write down that I know are true of who God is, and I want to be more like Him. He's the model. And all of a sudden, God can redeem those reactions, and I can respond instead. You know, there's a big difference between responding and reacting. Any inanimate object can react, but responding comes from a well of wisdom. Or look at what God has to say, and say, okay, next time this happens, even though I may have been wired as a child in a certain way, it's not the same as a personality type. You know, it can be changed. Say, I'm going to try in obedience to God to respond in this way. And the more I do that, I'm going to recognize, hey, wait a second. When we go by God's design in our relationships, then the response generally that we get back is more healthy and stable. And it allows us to cultivate deeper relationships.
0: you know, every Friday we talk about a healthy habit for healthy families, and we did four core spiritual disciplines, and then we went through rhythms, six rhythms, and then communication patterns. And one of those communication habits I had was exactly that, Ryan, was choosing to respond instead of react, because we are, you know, developmentally wired, and there's so many things that just lead into our reaction that's just instant, like we just go on autopilot. But there's something really biblical about taking that autopilot off and being really thoughtful and intentional about the ways that we respond and that we choose to respond. And that goes to scripture, you know, be quick to listen and slow to speak and slow to become angry. Right. And often those, that anger, that talking, that, you know, not listening, that talking over, those are all things we're wired to react in a broken world. And you said you were going to give a pastor response, but I'll give you an invitation to do that even more, Ryan, because just during the break, you and I were talking about the character of Joseph. Because sometimes, you know, we think, well, what does the Bible have to say about, you know, about these issues? Well, the Bible is pretty much from Genesis to Revelation, almost a story of dysfunctional families. There are a lot of those, and Joseph is one of those. What can we learn about Joseph and his life and attachment theory?
1: Yes, I mentioned that I'm about to preach a series from Genesis 37 to 50 at my church just outside of Houston for that very reason, because I'm not sure that you could come up with a more dysfunctional family than what Joseph came from. You know, he lost his mom at an early age. He had step parents in really odd ways. He had a dad with irrational favoritism. He had brothers that hated him and sold him into slavery. He was falsely accused of adultery, and he'd go on and on. But in those early days, he really had a lot of, you know, terrible examples, to be honest. I mean, there were times when Jacob was way off the reservation. And of course, later on in his life, God redeemed that and brought him back. But Joseph was able not only to make it through what he'd been through, but the Lord actually redeemed all those experiences to make him a great leader. I don't know that he would have been able to do what he did apart from what he went through. And that's why he could say in Genesis 50, verse 20, I believe, what you meant for evil, God meant for good. And that's the beauty of whatever attachment experience you had as a child, God can redeem it and actually use some of those challenges that you had to maybe make you more compassionate or have more fortitude as a leader, more staying power. There's all sorts of things that we see that play out when God redeems that. And that was really the heart of my dissertation and why I enjoyed it so much as you can enjoy a dissertation.
0: Absolutely. And the end of that part of the verse is, you know, what you intended for evil, God intended for good, for the saving of many lives. And sometimes it can be so hard, Ryan, for us to understand in a broken world why God allows these things to happen. And there may be people thinking, yeah, I had a terrible childhood and I've overcome a lot of that and I'm a much better person. And but really, there's a higher hope and a higher calling than that. There's a higher healing than that, rather than just what we can rely on ourselves to do. And I think that's why the self-help industry is just booming right now, because people experience adversity and then they want to rely on themselves. How can we call ourselves and submit to a higher calling and a higher hope than that?
1: That's such a good question. You know, going back to science, I think undergird what you're asking with regard to the scripture. One of the amazing things about attachment science that we've discovered just over the last 10 years, a number of studies have shown that an infant or toddler actually borrows the nervous system of mom and dad. So in other words, they're not capable of processing feelings, and so they borrow the peace or the relaxation or the stress, unfortunately, of mom. So they can actually take on that nervous system and those feelings at that time. And I think it goes all the way back to Genesis 1. We've been made in the image of God, at least in part of that image, is that we've been made in his likeness. So God's character is reflected in us. He's faithful. We can be faithful. He's gracious. He's loving. He's good. He's kind. He's holy. And we can do those things. Well, then the primary mechanism God created immediately for that image to be born and carried over is through relationships at home. And it's how he created us. He said, right after he made us in his image, he said, be fruitful and multiply. And then for the rest of the scripture, that's what you see. Genesis 5, the lineage of Adam, it says Seth is made in the image of Adam. And obviously, he didn't lose the image of God, but what he is, he's reflecting the nature of his dad. And that's a very deeply emotional thing. I mentioned briefly a while ago, you get to Deuteronomy 5 and the second command that says, don't make another image. Don't even worship the right God the wrong way. And then he says, that's the one of all things. He says, I, the Lord, your God, am a jealous God. Why that one? Well, because God's already given us an image, if you will. In other words, if we want to see what he's like, we should be able to look at the reflection of the best parts of his creation and humanity. And I think that's why that's the first command with a curse. If you mess this up, it's going to impact the next generation, the next generation, the next generation, which brings it all the way back to the, go ahead.
0: Well, I was just going to say, I'm going to hold you right there. We're at our next break. It brings us all the way back to, don't go away. We'll talk about that after this break. But again, we'll provide you more help and hope, because as we understand these things, we can better respond to them and create a generational legacy of blessing. And I think that's something that we all want and we all can get on board with. I'll be right back with more from Dr. Ryan Rush.
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7: Here's a $10 bill. It's got the picture of Alexander Hamilton on the front of it. You know, it's kind of sad. 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It's just paper. It's not backed by anything. You can't exchange it for gold and silver. You used to, but you can't do that anymore. And that's unfortunate. You know, pirates wouldn't accept this. Pirates, they wanted gold and silver. Patriots, the founders of this nation, also wanted gold and silver coin. In fact, they put a provision in the Constitution, 17 words, that said states could only make gold and silver coins tender within the states. That's why I wrote this new book, Pirate Money, Discovering the Founders' Hidden Plan for Economic Justice and Defeating the Great Reset. It will explain exactly the history of money and exactly why gold and silver coins can be made modern with new technology and a

0: Welcome back, friends. That is God, I'm Just Grateful by Chandler Moore and Elevation Worship. And I'm so grateful that you're here today listening. I'm grateful for Dr. Ryan Rush, pastor of Kingsland Baptist Church, just outside of Houston, Texas. And he is talking about attachment theory. Now, this is a psychological theory that says basically what we experience as an attachment as infants to our parents, the way that attachment is healthy or unhealthy, can wire our brains for the way that we respond all the way through our lives. And sometimes we just don't even realize this. But our experiences deeply matter. They shape us. They can be good and they can be harmful, but they do not get the final word about who we are. And that's what I find encouraging about a redemptive God, that even in a world that is broken by our own sin, He gives us a pattern, a pathway for healing and redemption. And part of that is through seeing and understanding things like attachment theory, understanding the ways in which that propels us to act. As Dr. Rush has already shared, either primarily, usually when we're talking about attachment theory, through anxious attachment, where you think that, you know, you're looking, seeing I'm unworthy of love, or an avoidant attachment where you're thinking, no one's going to be there for me. Like I'm just alone. But we can unlearn and relearn healthy ways of attachment. And Ryan, you were just telling us the consequences of the broken world and just about to break into the good news. So I'd love to get to you right back there.
1: Oh, thank you, Jessica. So I mentioned the second command and the reality that those iniquities will be visited on the third and fourth generation. I think, you know, sometimes that's been seen as generational curses and some other things, and there's some other theological questions. And from the most practical standpoint, if I only witness an aspect of God's nature, whether it's holiness or love or faithfulness or kindness or grace, from an imperfect, or of course we're all broken, but a demented way, that's all I'm going to know. And so, of course, that's going to be how that image is processed, because we grow through relationships, attachment. But I love the end of that passage in Deuteronomy 5:10 that says, but visiting the blessings to 1,000 generations of Amen. Those who love me and keep my commandments. And so there's something so much better at the end. So I believe that no matter the story of anybody's past, God can bring redemption and healing, and that the blessing is far greater than the curse.
0: You saw this when you were doing your dissertation research, Ryan. Yes. You saw a really encouraging, beautiful story that I heard you share about the pastors you researched, and I'd love for you to share it with my listeners.
1: Absolutely. So, in a nutshell, what I did in my research is I interviewed and used a couple of testing instruments, pastors on four continents. So I talked to pastors in Brazil, in Uganda, in Cambodia, and then in the U.S. And I wanted to understand, as best as they could tell, using an instrument, what their attachment relationships were in the earliest part of their memories of their lives. And then I tested them related to leadership style to understand, how are these pastors leading, hundreds of pastors. And I did it across the globe because I wanted to understand if this is just a uniquely Western thing or American thing, or if it's truly universal and I believe biblical. And of course, what didn't surprise me is that, yes, an enormous part of how we lead as adults is born out of those early years. That does surprise a lot of people in maybe the leadership field, because we spend billions every year on leadership development. And it turns out a large part of how we lead is just how we were raised at home. The ultimate leadership picture is a mom and dad at home. So moms and dads, you are the flagship leaders in your children's lives. And so remember that.

0: The best part, I guess the biggest surprise of my dissertation was related to these pastors in Cambodia. And if you study any history, you know about the Khmer Rouge. It wasn't that many decades ago that Pol Pot came in and he brought in the communist regime and he slaughtered an entire generation of Cambodians. When he did this to bring in this new regime, most of what he was slaughtering was in Phnom Penh, where most of these pastors were serving that I interviewed. So a lot of them grew up in this generation where they lost mom or dad or both, at least aunts and uncles. So they grew up in bloodshed. Even worse, this new government would take the children out of the homes for at least a period of time and put them in learning groups to kind of create a communist family, if you will. It's just a horrible picture. They would make the boys and girls dress the same, have the same haircuts, because they didn't want them to have any individual identity, and they wanted the nation or the government to be the parents. I mean, how sick is that? You think that might impact your attachment? So it wasn't surprise that Cambodian pastors had some of the most egregious stories in their accounts of their attachment style early on. A lot of them had very, very difficult time learning how to relate. But what was remarkable is the Cambodian pastors had a disproportionate number of transformational leaders, which didn't make any sense. How could these end up having so many who came out who were great leaders? And the answer, I believe, was almost all of the Cambodian pastors are first-generation Christians. Like, the Lord has done this work just in the last 25, 30 years of raising up a church there of people who are in love with the Lord Jesus, who love the Word of God. And so because of that, they have had a front row seat to the gospel, to grace, to really understanding how God sees them. And so they've been able to replace some of those internal working models or the lies the enemies told them about how to have healthy relationships. And they've learned to have a real relationship with the Lord. The Lord has literally renewed their minds, just like he did Joseph in the Old Testament. And it's just an incredible, gracious model God has given all of us. And I hope an encouragement to anybody who says, well, it's too late for me, because it's not.
1: When we think about what they must have experienced, it's kind of sad, honestly, Ryan, because we think, right, you know, well, like what you said at the beginning, well, I wish my dad had been at the game. And that's not to diminish the emotional impact, because our own experience is our own experience, and brokenness is brokenness. But I think your point is that even in the midst of unimaginable brokenness, of just egregious, awful brokenness, that hope rises from the ashes. And if hope can flourish there, hope can flourish in your home too. And so, Ryan, what would you say to people who are thinking, okay, this is really new information to me, I'm not sure what I'm thinking about this or how this relates? What would you encourage them as next steps to consider, maybe how attachment theory might be impacting the way that they're currently relating in their family and what that practically means to them?
0: Sure. So first thing I'd say to moms and dads is make sure you're investing time. The answer for cultivating relationships isn't some exercise that you do. It's more about quantities of time in the presence of one another, where you are knowing them and they are known. You're known by them and you know them. That's so natural. It really goes back to some research I did a couple of years ago on the table. I mean, the most natural place God has given us to allow this to happen is having meaningful mealtimes with the ones you love on multiple days a week, sitting across the table from them, making eye contact, putting the technology away, and doing that, because that allows you to do something that's not manufactured. The unspoken messages are, I believe in you, I love you, and I value you enough to set everything else aside and be with you. There's nothing that can take the place of that. The other thing I'd say is to recognize that we're all trying to navigate a broken world, and we're all dealing with those mixed messages. And so if we can afford grace, I think that's more in the context of maybe marriage and teenagers, to say, have some understanding and know that they're going through some stuff as well. We've adapted a three-word phrase in our family that I don't remember where I got this from. I don't think it's original to me, but sad, mad, bad. It sounds like Dr. Seuss, but our core emotions are really about sadness most of the time. If we don't deal with our sadness, then we tend to get mad. That's just, we're more natural. We can manifest mm-hmm. that. And then, of course, Scripture has all sorts of things to say about when we don't deal with our anger and we let the sun go down on our anger, then we get to bad. So we go from sad to mad to bad. And when we get to bad, we feel like you hurt me, so I want to hurt you. Hopefully not physically, but you want to bring harm to others because they've harmed your heart. And so if you can ever get back to that core of saying, wait a second, what am I sad about? Let's address that. That's something you can deal with because Jesus told us, blessed are those who mourn, for they'll be comforted. We can deal with grief. And likewise, if we can be in the presence of conflict and what have you and say, wait a second, let's deal with the same sad, mad, bad principle and say, what are they sad about? Where's the broken heart that needs to be addressed? Now we have a place where healing can happen. And that's a beautiful place in the home.
1: That is a beautiful place. It really is. And that's a really simple explanation. But honestly, that's where I find in the grace of God and science. And some of these things are remarkably simple. When we boil them down, really what we're talking about even here today, for me, a starting point might be, Ryan, just having a conversation with your family about it. It's really interesting. You know, like when you marry somebody, they come in and they look at your family with outside eyes. They see things that you don't see at all. And even your children who are growing up, and they see two different families of origin, and they see, you know, this family handles things this way, this family handles things this way. I feel like it gives them a more balanced perspective, you know, and they can see the ways that you're impacted by your childhood that maybe you just don't want to think about, or that you think that's just normal. And when we grow up, it's almost like we get a pair of glasses, you know, and that's how we see the world. And then maybe our kids, our spouses are wearing a different pair of glasses. We're looking at the same thing, but you know, my glasses are purple tinted. Their glasses are blue tinted, you know, and they're like, no, it's purple, it's blue, it's purple, it's blue. So sometimes just being able to have that honest conversation. I know, you know, I experienced a lot of generational trauma and childhood trauma. And sometimes, you know, my kids can respectfully say, Mama, that's your trauma talking. Cause you know, we're from Texas. So we got a little Texas twang in there, but they'll say, that's your trauma talk. And I'll have to stop and really think, like, is it? Do I really need it? Maybe that is. Maybe I need to be humble enough to think, yeah, maybe that is impacting the way I'm seeing this.
0: And Jessica, what are your thoughts? I think along those same lines, it's so important what you're saying is that one of the most powerful things you can do to cement the attachment relationship you have with your kids is to apologize. Because then you take away the spark of or the lies that the enemy can bring in related to whatever event. Like, bad things happen. And something amazing happens when you sit down with your child of whatever age and say, listen, I want you to know, you know, dad blew up there, and that wasn't of God. You know, that was just in the flesh. I had a bad moment. I want you to know, I'm sorry, but it's not the way I want to handle things. And so I want you to know the truth is I love you and value you, and I came across the wrong way. There are a few more powerful moments you're going to have as a parent than when you do that.
1: Because healthy families rupture and repair. Healthy families aren't perfect. They don't get past this and think, oh, well, we're perfect. We have no attachment issues. They learn to rupture and repair. And when we do that, we model a healthy relationship with God because we're going to sin for the rest of our lives, right?
0: Mm-hmm. Mm-hmm. That's really true. So self-awareness isn't the goal of life. We've talked a lot about self-awareness. That's not the goal. Mm. But it's really hard to lead others well or parent others well or be married to somebody if you're not self-aware of why you're doing what you're doing, of the belief systems behind that. And it's really hard to get healing if you're not honest about it.
1: Well, if you are out there listening and you are interested in hearing more, you can listen online at Kingsland Baptist Church to the series that Dr. Rush is going to have about Joseph. And I thank you so much for listening today. Ultimately, we were made for relationship. We were made with connection with one another and ultimately with God. And that means what you're doing at home matters. How you're raising your kids matter. The way you listen, the way you respond, the way you apologize, the way that you show up consistently, the way that you communicate, and the way you rupture and repair. All of these things are normal parts of healthy families that aren't perfect, because Christian parenting isn't about creating the perfect family that's ready for social media. We cannot control everything our kids will experience, but we can continue to grow in the likeness of Jesus. We can tell our kids they're loved. We can that they can speak honestly about what is happening in their homes, and there is hope. No matter what kind of brokenness you came from, there is always hope for renewal and restoration. And wherever you are in that family journey and guiding your family, I pray, as I always do, that the Lord will bless you and keep you and make His face to shine upon you and be gracious to you and give you peace. 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Try it out. 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
6: For American Family News, I'm Robert Thornton. President Donald Trump vowed to respond to Iran after an attack against U.S. forces in Jordan. Here's Fox's Trey Yinks from Tel Aviv.
7: President Trump told Fox News there will be a response to that Iranian attack on U.S. forces overnight in Jordan. The president said, "We're going to hit them hard. There will be a response." Now, this comes after Iran launched at least 8 ballistic missiles at U.S. forces in Jordan. The president says all of the missiles were shot down, with the exception of one that wasn't going to hit anything significant. The attack came after U.S. forces struck Iran's Larak Island after identifying preparations for an IRGC rocket launch that was meant to place new sea mines in the Strait of Hormuz. CENTCOM released a statement saying U.S. forces took limited precise action against IRGC mine-laying forces posing an imminent threat in the Strait of Hormuz.
6: Iran's latest attack follows U.S. strikes against rocket sites in Iran, which restarted hostilities in the conflict after a month-long pause. The latest developments come days after the Trump administration announced a pivot away from applying military pressure on Iran in favor of economic sanctions designed to cripple the Iranian economy. The jury in the Lindsey Clancy murder trial returned for a third day of deliberations, and they are weighing whether she was criminally responsible when she killed her 3 children. Clancy's defense attorney says he'll accept whatever the jury decides. A tropical storm could soon form in the northern Gulf of America. Here's Fox Weather's Haley Meyer.
8: The smaller the storm, the easier it is to strengthen and to intensify. So we might get up to a tropical storm earlier in the evening than what is initially forecasted. And it may be a little bit stronger than 45 mile per hour winds by the time it gets close to the Texas coast, not ruling that out, although that's not the guidance from the National Hurricane Center. But the second thing, which is actually a net positive, I would say, for parts of Texas and Louisiana, the impacts are going to be very confined and close to that center of circulation.
6: Many areas of southeast Texas and southwest Louisiana are in moderate drought conditions. However, rainfall could lead to flooding. Park officials said today at least 2 bodies have been recovered since a major flash flood swept through the Grand Canyon, as search and recovery efforts continued for about 15 people still missing. Weather forecasters warned rain and storms could bring more flooding to the popular tourist attraction, from where many visitors were evacuated following the flood Saturday in Bright Angel Creek. An election integrity advocate has filed a friend of the court brief in a suit calling for more transparency in Hawaii's voter rolls. AFN's Chad Groening has more.
9: Jason Sneed is executive director of the Honest Elections Project Action. His amicus brief supports a suit brought by the Public Interest Legal Foundation, urging the Supreme Court to overturn a ruling by the 9th Circuit Court of Appeals that Hawaii's statewide voter list is not subject to the National Voter Registration Act's public disclosure provision.
10: Really, this is a case about transparency. States have an obligation under federal law to maintain clean and accurate voter rolls. And the best way to judge whether they're actually doing that is to be able to look at the voter rolls themselves.
9: But Sneed says the 9th Circuit agreed with the argument of Hawaii and some other states.
10: even though the National Voter Registration Act clearly says that the public can view records related to list maintenance, once you actually complete the list maintenance, they have the right to conceal the list itself. So you can see all of the steps that go into maintaining a voter roll, but you can't actually see the voter roll. And I think that's a pretty absurd position to take. And so I was very glad to file an amicus supporting the Public Interest Legal Foundation in their ongoing fight to actually get true access to the voter rolls.
9: And Sneed says, since the Ninth Circuit's decision is at odds with rulings at the First and Tenth Circuits, the Supreme Court should take the case on appeal.
6: The Texas Tribune reports that Texas state lawmakers added $1 to Texans' car insurance policies in 2023. The Tribune says the money paid for thousands of Flock cameras. The higher fee meant to combat catalytic converter theft provided millions to expand the Flock network across the state. Some lawmakers say that was not the intent. And that's all our time for this hour's news. Find more news online at AFM.net.
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12: Well, in Shakespeare's very famous play, Romeo and Juliet, there's a question, what's in a name? Well, in Matthew chapter 10, we're going to talk about some very significant things in some names. And I just think it's very interesting, the 12 apostles. And we'll go through the first four verses and much, much that follows. But we welcome you to this edition of Exploring the Word. Alex McFarland here along with Bert Harper. And Bert, you know, we've gone through all of the Bible over the last 15 plus years many times. But I always love the Gospels because Matthew, Mark, Luke, and John, the first four books of the New Testament, they are biographies of Jesus and so many rich details about the ministry of God incarnate here on planet Earth. And we're in Matthew 10. We invite everybody to follow along. But as I was reading these, Bert, you know, says Jesus and the 12 disciples, I thought about that question, what's in a name? So let's talk about that a bit, shall we?
13: We shall. And some of these may have double names. Some of these guys may have their name changed. And this is an interesting roll call, as I would say it. By the way, this is the first commissioning that you'll find in the book of Matthew. Of course, Matthew 28 is famous for what is called the Great Commission. And so this is a trial commission. What I mean is, I don't mean their sin, but it was a trial to let these apostles know that when he gives the command in Matthew 28 later on, and when Acts 1:8, after Pentecost or before Pentecost and after the Holy Spirit fell, they were to go to all the earth. And these guys, guess what? They did it. But they had the advantage of having this opportunity that Jesus has given them to take the message to others as well. So, Alex, Jesus was always preparing these guys for when he was leaving, and then the great one was when the Holy Spirit would come in them and empower them, and they truly would go throughout the world. It's some list of great men here.
12: Well, absolutely. Men who changed the world. I mean, quite literally. We are here today doing what we're doing because of many faithful folk that preceded us, and some of those names are here. Let me read this. It says, when he had called his 12 disciples to him, he gave them power over unclean spirits to cast them out and to heal all kinds of sickness and all kinds of disease. Now the names of the 12 apostles are these. First, Simon, who is called Peter, and Andrew, his brother, James, the son of Zebedee, and John, his brother, Philip and Bartholomew, Thomas and Matthew, the tax collector, James, the son of Alphaeus, and Lebbaeus, whose surname was Thaddeus, Simon the Canaanite, and Judas Iscariot, who also betrayed him. You know, Thaddeus, I did not know till just now. If I did know, I'd forgotten it. Lebbaeus, whose surname was Thaddeus, right there in verse 3. Bert, what are some of the nuggets, the rich nuggets that came to you reading these first four verses?
13: Well, you will find the list of the apostles in four different locations, okay? But they're always grouped. They're never not necessarily lined up, the first to the last, always the same. But they're found in three groups. The first four are always listed first. The second four are listed next, and then the last four. Now, they may move them around which one of the four is listed in that list, but they are listed in that way. I found that to be just amazing that was consistent. I think 12 is important, but Jesus even broke it down even a little further so that there would be some groups here, not to compete, but for accountability. He sends them out two by two, but there's accountability in when he gives those four. So here it is. Let me give them to you if you don't mind, Alex. First is Peter, listed first, and then James. In place of going to Andrew, his brother, first, he goes and puts James here, and then John and Andrew. Peter, James, John, and Andrew. They're always listed as the first four, no matter which list you find them in. And then the second list, Bartholomew or Nathaniel. Most folks that I read think these were two people that had the same name. You know Nathaniel, the one in whom is no guile. Yes. Possibility of it being Bartholomew, and I think that's true. And Philip, and they're always listed together. They must have been really close. And then Matthew and Thomas, those four, Bartholomew, Philip, Matthew, and Thomas, is the second group. The third group, and here it is, James the Less. That James was a very common name, and Thaddeus, or Lebbaeus, and one place is said Jude, and that some of the commentators think his name may have been Judas, and but he had another name, and they didn't want him to be associated with that Judas, so, you know, right. They used that. And then Simon, the second Simon, and he's the zealot, and then always last, Judas Iscariot, who would betray him. Alex, I found that interesting that even in all the four places of listed, the four go together, these four go together, and these four, although they alternate in which order they come. That speaks to me of the orderliness of Jesus. When he fed the 5,000, he did it orderly. Even the 4,000, he did it orderly. And so in organization, now this is my last thing I'd say about this, and I'll turn it over to you. But here, he has it organized in such a way that they proceed that way. I think it makes us look at, we need to do things, what? In decency and in order. And so that spoke to my heart. I don't know if it does anyone else or not, but anyway, that just blessed me how that occurred.
12: God bless you, Bert. Thank you for that. Amazing. That's good stuff. You know, 1 Corinthians 14:33 says, God is not a God of disorder, but of order. Some translations say of peace. But God is a God of order, and we see that orderliness and that intentionality even in the listings here of the apostles. So verse 5 of Matthew 10 says that Jesus sent these 12 out, saying, "Do not go into the way of the Gentiles, and do not enter a city of the Samaritans, but rather go to the lost sheep of the house of Israel. And as you go, preach, saying, 'The kingdom of heaven is at hand.'" Now, these first seven verses, remember Acts 1 verse 8 says, you know, that the gospel is for the Jew first, whether it be Acts 1:8, Acts 5:42, you see it's to the Jew first and also to the Greek. Romans 1:16 says, so is that the gospel first going to the Jewish people? In verse 6, go to the lost sheep of the house of Israel. Is that the Jew first, the promise of taking the gospel to the nation that was promised the birth of the Messiah in the first place?
13: Well, I think that's it, but I think there's an alternate thought too, and I don't think they're opposite. I think they're parallel, and it's this. These guys, they will ultimately, most of them, go out into, quote, the Gentile world to answer their questions, to call them, but they're not ready yet, okay? So they know Jewish tradition. They know Jewish culture. They know a lot of the law, if not care. So they can present it in such a way, I know the Holy Spirit, he breathed on them, and I think they had some the Holy Spirit helping them. It's different than what it was at Pentecost. Again, this pre-commissioning to them was so important because they would go into all the world. But first to the Jew, yes, to fulfill that. But I think also to prepare them for what God has later. Alex, you and I have talked about us being here on Exploring the Word. I look back on my life, the time I spent at a church, 28 years, just preaching through the Word of God, going on mission trips, working with people, learning how to interview people after they had come back from the mission trip and ask them questions. I look at all of that, and for the last 15 years, I've been able to use all that pre-education, pre-preaching, all that to bring it to AFR radio. And so here, I really believe that he is sending them to the Jews first, yes, for that, but also for the training they would get.
12: Amen. Well said. Well, and like you say, I mean, they're starting out in familiar culture, familiar idioms and conversation, Jews among Jews. Well, it says in verse 8, and this is in red, these are the words of Christ, heal the sick, cleanse the lepers, raise the dead, cast out demons. Freely you have received, freely give. Provide neither gold nor silver nor copper in your money belts, nor bag for your journey, nor two tunics, nor sandals, nor staffs, for a worker is worthy of his food. Now whatever city or town you enter, inquire who in it is worthy, and stay till you go out. And when you go into a household, greet it. If the household is worthy, let your peace come upon it. But if it is not worthy, let your peace return to you. And whosoever will not receive you nor hear your words, when you depart from that house or that city, shake the dust from off of your feet. Assuredly, I say to you, it will be more tolerable for the land of Sodom and Gomorrah in the day of judgment than for that city. Now, there's a lot here. Clearly, Christ has entrusted the disciples with spiritual power. And you know what I think about this, Bert? You know, casting out demons, proclaiming the kingdom of God, healing the sick. I mean, all this is very impressive. Really is. It's the power of God. But among those, apparently, who could wield spiritual power right along with them was Judas. And, you know, whenever we read Matthew 7:23, where many will say, Lord, didn't we cast out demons? And, you know, in your name did many wonderful works. That's even outward religious power or the appearance of authority and power. That's no replacement for the new birth, is it?
13: It is not. There's so much here. And again, we could spend more time. I want to go back to see what it says in verse 1, 12 disciples, verse 5, when Jesus sent them out. All of a sudden, they've transferred from just being a follower of Christ, which disciple means, or a learner, to one being an ambassador for Christ. Okay? He had kept them there. Now he's sending them out and commanded them. They're under commission, command, commission. And they do that, and they preach these. And about Judas Iscariot, he was with someone. Okay? And listen, you and I, we receive it. Bert and Alex, Alex and Bert. And a lot of times people will say, man, I heard you guys say this. And guess what? It was one of us that said it, you know. Mm-hmm. And, but yet, because we're teamed up together, you know, they're hearing that. I believe that was true with Judas Iscariot. Again, when you see how he groups them together, I believe Judas was either with James the Less or Thaddeus or Simon the Zealot. And they had power. They were real. But Judas being along, if he didn't have it or he didn't use it, he got part of the credit for it. And so, well, we're going to be back, and there's some more things here that I think will interest you, but more than that, help you as you are sent out by Christ on a commission of sharing the good news of Jesus Christ.
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16: It's easy to thank God when things are going well, but Dr. Tony Evans says it's often another story when our circumstances get uncomfortable. Maybe you'll see yourself in the following illustration as we spend 2 minutes with Tony.
17: We had a dog growing up in our home named Solomon. Solomon had it good because we took care of Solomon. Solomon ate 3 good meals every day. Solomon never got thirsty because water was always refilled in Solomon's bowl. Solomon was warm in the winter and he was cool in the summer. Because Solomon was allowed to stay in the house. Solomon was enjoying the generosity of the Evans household. One day, I put food in Solomon's bowl, and something had dropped on the floor. I don't know what it was, but as I reached down, I got too close to his bowl. And he growled at me. And for a moment, Solomon forgot how he got to eat. He didn't get to eat because he bought it. He didn't get to eat because he went to the store. He didn't get to eat because he could pay for it. The only reason Solomon got to eat was because of my goodness. But in all seriousness, some of us are like Solomon. God favors us over and over and over again, and we growl. When something doesn't go our way, we growl. When it's something we don't like, not understanding all the time. When God has given us the manifold grace of God.
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0: Amen. We hope you'll do that at the foot of the cross, because Jesus is that friend that sticks closer than a brother. Well, you're listening to Exploring the Word here on American Family Radio. It's Bert and Alex, and we are in Matthew chapter 10. It is a commissioning, and it was a commissioning to the 12 to go out into that country that would not be Gentiles or Samaritans. That would come later, but go to the house of Israel. But there is a mission strategy that is so real here, and it's true in any group, whether you're trying to start a plant a church, start a Bible study, or whatever you do. And it's found here in verses 11, 12, and 13. I want to share that. Alex, Matt, Nathan, I get my right son. When you got three sons, you start doing a roll call if you're not careful until you get the right one. But Nathan, my son, and I do exploring missions on the weekend. And listen to this, verse 11 and following. Now, whatever city or town you enter, inquire in it is worthy, and stay there till you go out. And when you go into a household, greet it. If the household is worthy, let your peace come upon it. Now, what this is, you find a person of peace. A person of peace. They not may not be saved yet. They may not be ready to say, well, I'm ready to embrace this, but they're ready to hear. They're ready to hear more about it. And if you find a family like that, a household like that, make that a place of centering and ministering from. Now, again, do that all the time on mission trips. And if you go out into a small village or whatever, they'll go through. But when they find a person of peace, a person that is willing to listen, a person that is ready, and you start sharing the gospel of Jesus Christ, it can and will expand from there. But if you don't find that person, shake the dust off of your feet and head to someone else. And so, Alex, this strategy really does work. And even in a listen, at a church where I was, we use this strategy in I would say in apartment complexes, in some subdivisions, and we were trying to reach people. It wasn't just inviting them to come to church, but we would try to, quote, invade their territory by starting this and finding that person of peace and branch out from there, start inviting, and they don't have to go all the way across town to the church. They can come to an apartment. They can come to a house, and there they start hearing about the good news of Jesus Christ. That strategy was good in that day. That strategy is still good in our day.
1: Amen. Bert, well said. There was an English writer years ago named Samuel Butler, and he used to say, a person convinced against his will is of the same opinion still. Did you ever hear that little
0: I have,
1: rhyme?
0: Right? Yeah.
1: And do you know, it doesn't take long to determine if somebody is open to you or not. Have you ever noticed that, especially in sharing the gospel? Now, I believe in talking with people, and as Fanny Crosby would write, plead with them earnestly. But this might sound kind of harsh, verses 11 through 14. But Jesus says, you know, as you go, greet and offer the peace of God. And if they're worthy, they'll receive you. And if they don't, shake the dust off your feet. Verse 14. That's kind of equivalent saying, wash your hands of it and move on. The gospel does not return void. That's Isaiah 55. And a few times in my life, Bert, I have shared the gospel with people who just shut me down. And then years later, I would see them and they would say, hey, I never could forget what you talked to me about. And I eventually became a Christian. Bert, when I was at the Cove back in July, the Billy Graham Center, there was a dear man there. And the last time I had seen this man was 10 years prior, and he was an atheist. And he was pretty staunch, intractable atheist. And, you know, I was very nice to him and had had many gospel conversations with him, but it really got nowhere. And I just hadn't seen him in about a decade, and I was shaking hands with people at the Cove, and there he was. He's a certain man, Mr. Jones. But I said, "What are you doing here?" He smiled. He said, "Well, I teach Sunday school." He said, "I'm a believer now."
2: Amen.
1: And I said, "Fantastic." But it took a while. But sometimes, Bert, I mean, you can tell if people receive you or reject you. Aren't you able to tell generally?
2: You are, but you never know who's going to reap the harvest, okay? That's so true. We plant. That's what God has called us to do. And you planted that seed. It was on his heart. Don't know who it was. It may just be he by himself contemplating what you said, the Holy Spirit driving it home. It's like David Jeremiah, Route 66, driving the truth home. And
1: yes.
2: And when you share God's word, he says it will never come back without purpose. It's going to accomplish something. So it will accomplish them coming to Christ or accomplish them considering it. They might not always come, but it is that powerful. Now, Alex, verse 16, you may want to go further back, but this is so important. Notice what this is. And again, chapter 10 and then the first part of chapter 11 are so connected. It's so important. Notice the 12 disciples, and then in verse 5, he sent out and commanded them. Now in verse 16, "Behold, I send you out." I send you. What a statement. Jesus Christ is telling Peter, James, John, Andrew, Bartholomew. He says, "I'm sending you out, but I'm sending you into a tough place like sheep among wolves." And so we can look at that, but I wanted to skip over to chapter 11, verse 1, just real quickly, because I think you see the context in which they're sent out. "Now, it came to pass when Jesus finished commanding his 12 disciples," okay? This is a commissioning service. Alex, you've been part of a commissioning service.
1: Mm-hmm.
2: And this is a commissioning service that Jesus has given to the 12. And then after he had finished giving that commissioning service and sending them out, what did he do? He departed from there, and notice what he does, to teach and preach in their cities. The third part of his ministry that he did most of the time was what? Healing. Here, he does not mention that. And that's one of the reasons, again, practicality. Don't take out the practical word of how Jesus did things and how he organized. Yes, there's spiritual life in it, but there's also practicality. If these 12 go out and they have the power to heal, that means there will not be as much healing for Jesus to do, and he can spend his time doing what? Teaching and healing. Do you catch how that all connects?
1: You are so right. I want to read a little bit here, verse 24, and then I'm going to go backward. But
2: we're good at going backward. Have you noticed?
1: Well, that's right. I mean, you'll read a verse, set out a thought, and then get through
2: that's the material that supported the thought.
1: That's
2: good Bible study, Alex. Go right ahead, man.
1: "A disciple is not above his teacher, nor a servant above his master. It is enough for a disciple that he be like his teacher, and a servant like his master. If they have called the master of the house Beelzebub," let me turn the page here, "how much more will they call those of his household? Therefore, do not fear them, for there is nothing covered that will not be revealed, and hidden that will not be known." So persecutions are coming, and Jesus says, "I'm sending you out like sheep in the midst of wolves. You know, the great piano player Liberace, in an interview one time, you know, he said, people often say, "I want to play like you're able to play." And he said, "Well, are you willing to do what I did to make it possible for me to do what I do?" In other words, years and years and years of practice. I mean, if you've got a hero and you really want to be like your hero, then it's not just the accolades and the fame. There's the price before the prize, right? And so Jesus is saying, look, if I'm your master and your Lord, and they hate and persecute me, they're going to hate and persecute you as well. And do you know, if you've ever wondered, folks, you know, why am I going through what I'm going through? It doesn't seem fair. I've tried to be a good Christian, a faithful believer. My family is church-going folk. Why are we going through this or that hard time? Well, if they would crucify the perfect man, you know, heaven help the rest of us, right? So they're going out, and Jesus says, beware of men. Verse 17, they will deliver you up to councils, scourge you in their synagogues. I mean, a synagogue is a place of worship. Imagine somebody being scourged and beaten in a house of worship. You will be brought before governors and kings for my sake, as a testimony to them, to the Gentiles. But when they deliver you up, do not worry about how or what you should speak, for it will be given to you in that hour what you should speak. For it is not you who speak, but the Spirit of your Father who speaks in you. By the way, the whole Trinity is here in verse 20.
2: Amen. I saw that.
1: Christ doing the talking, referencing the Holy Spirit sent from God the Father. Right, there is a verse, Matthew 10:20, that really references the entire Trinity. Now, Bert, let me just say this. I'll throw it back to you. It's one thing for a fallen world to persecute the church and the followers of Jesus. But in verse 21, brother will deliver up brother to death, and a father his child, and children will rise up against parents. Boy, we see that nowadays, and cause them to be put to death. You'll be hated by all for my name's sake. Now, do you see in verse 18, for my sake, verse 22, for my name's sake? Just mark it down. Here in America, most people have been Christian, you know, and that's good. But the tide sadly seems to be changing. The culture at large seems pretty negative toward the things of God. But Bert, in many, many a country throughout history, if you take a stand for Jesus, you've got a target on your back. The world doesn't have a too big a problem with philosophy or creeds or self-help programs. But when you say Jesus Christ is the revelation of God to the human race, the second member of the Trinity, he rose from the dead, his word is true, Christ is the King, he's the one and only path to heaven. I mean, if you take a stand for Jesus, that's where tolerance seems to be strangely absent, isn't it?
2: That can be tolerant of everyone except that. Now, Alex, notice these. You've already gone on them, but let's give them a name. Verse 17, persecution through religion. Verse 18, persecution through government. Verse 21, persecution through family. These three areas are the areas, and you find this so true throughout. You find it in America, yes, but you find it, you just use India. I've interviewed quite a few missionaries that work in India, and we talk about it, and from different regions, it's different places, but these are the three. You find everybody thinks that Buddha and Hinduism is peaceful. They're not so peaceful when it comes to believers there in India doing everything they can. And so they have that. Then they have the government. Right now, the leader of India is really coming down, making it hard for Christian ministries and churches to operate in India. We need to pray for them, because that is a highly populated area that has been opened somewhat to the gospel, but they're doing everything they can close it. And then family. How many of them, when they came to Christ, they would reject them, completely put them out. So these are the three areas of persecution that, again, this is missional, okay? Look at it from a missional. Chapter 10 is a missional chapter on how the church should operate. Yes, it was to the Jewish people right then, but it's still the model for what was coming. So you're going to expect this. Religion is according to what area of the country you're in, what area of the world you're in, but that will come. Then government. The government is not freedom. This is why I would say Islam and communism are kindly being joined together here in many places in America, yes, because the enemy of my enemy is my friend. And so they look at just what you said earlier, Alex, about Jesus Christ, anything but Jesus. And so they're coming together to try to say, hey, we need to change everything. So here Gilbert, it is. Go ahead.
1: You know, there's that old saying, politics makes strange bedfellows. So does persecution.
2: That's right. It does. Good point, Alex. Amen. So here it is. But he, now what happens? Verse 22, but he who endures to the end will be saved. I just, yeah, persecution's going to come. Now what's going to show that, whether it was real or not? Well, I want to tell you, Judas Iscariot proved that it wasn't real when, in the beginning, Judas didn't fall. He never was he, Alex?
1: That's true. That's right. To fall, you have to have been upright at one time, which Judas never was. Well, we're going to come back and take questions. The number, write this down if you would, 888-589-8840. That's 888-589-8840. Your questions after this.
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8: The heart is deceitful above all things and desperately wicked. Who can know it? My name is Abraham Hamilton III, and this is the Hamilton Minute. Los Angeles, California voters passed a campaign finance system in 1990 that allowed municipal taxpayer dollars to be used to match campaign donations to mayoral and city council candidates dollar for dollar. The city council then expanded the program into its current supermatch form, in which each dollar donated to qualified candidates is then matched by city taxpayer funds 6-1. Current Los Angeles Mayor Karen Bass referred to the supermatch system while fundraising for her mayoral reelection bid. And this, folks, is how corruption circles the wagons to retain political power.
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0: Welcome back to Exploring the Word. Welcome back to Exploring the Word, Bert and Alex. The number, if you have a Bible question, we would love to answer any and all Bible questions. We'll do our best. It's 888-589-8840. And Bert, as we queue up the telephone calls, may I tell you about this very memorable service I had the joy of participating in yesterday?
1: Well, you told us about it Friday, so I'm ready to hear. I think everybody else is as well. Go ahead.
0: Well, there is a lake right outside of Greensboro. It's in a community called Kimesville, K-I-M-E-S-V-I-L-L-E. Kimesville, the big rock dam, a huge rock dam and lake, was built in 1812. I mean, way back then, James Madison, our fourth president, was president. Napoleon was leading the French military when this lake was built. That's how far back it goes. But we had a baptismal service yesterday, and it was great.

0: was probably a foot taller than me, but we didn't lose a one.
1: Amen.
0: Didn't lose anybody.
1: Yeah, I baptized a guy. He was a former basketball player for the Tennessee Volunteers College, you know, and he got saved 6'8", and I had to nearly climb up on a ladder to reach his. I wasn't quite that bad, but it was amazing baptizing people that tall. Amen, Alex. I'm glad to hear that. Well, that number, and we do have some lines open. If you want to call, 888-589-8840 is the number. And we're going to go to Texas. Brett, now, I know you called Friday. You haven't been hanging on until then. You did get to just call back. You didn't hang on, right?
2: No, I got some sleep in between now and then. I appreciate it, Dirk.
1: Amen, brother. I appreciate you calling back. Go right ahead, man.
2: Yeah, actually, I got that question answered. It was a caller that had mentioned referencing Scripture, between Scripture and Mary Magdalene at the tomb. And my radio had cut out in between then and kind of caused me some confusion to make me think that he was mentioning something about John's profession being a gardener. And so that was... I'd answer my own question on that. The question I had was regarding to Alex's comment right before the break. He mentioned that Judas never was, and I was just wondering in Scripture where it actually references Judas's somewhat inadequacy aside from his deception ultimately in the end, and I know he was introduced as the one who would betray him, but to my understanding in Acts, they even had to replace him as the head of a church, so, I mean, I'd suffice to say that there are a certain, you know, quite a few people he led to Christ. And I was wondering what scripture we could use to kind of draw that conclusion to corroborate Alex's comment right before the break of his, you know, that he never was.
0: Well, in John 17, verse 12, it calls Judas, quote, the son of perdition. P-E-R-D-I-T-I-O-N. Perdition really means... you know, eternal damnation. So a son of God, a child of God born again, would not be a son of perdition. And so while I believe that Judas absolutely outwardly went through the motions, and, you know, to an observer, it would have appeared that he was, you know, with them, and he may have physically been a part of the apostles, but his heart was never yielded to Jesus, and I think this is proven by the fact that he would betray him for 30 pieces of silver. So Judas, like Bert said, he didn't fall because he never was standing with Christ really in the first place.
1: Where is it, Alex? You're my lexicon a lot of times. Where is it? He had a demon from the very beginning. That's another place. Do you remember where that is?
0: No, but we can find
1: that real quick. He had a demon from a very beginning. Now, why would Jesus do that? Well, yes, mm-hmm. He knew what he was doing. The prophecy would be fulfilled. But still, Judas had the opportunity to turn away and turn to Christ. But he chose not to. It was a willing choice that he made, Brett. So Judas was that and from the very beginning. And so I would say this about him, about Matthias replacing him. It says, because he was a part of the ministry, I put it this way, he carried his weight. In other words, Judas was not a slacker. A lot of folks that are, you know, fake or whatever you'd want to say, they're going to make it look, they're going to keep up appearance. He kept up the appearance. And now, notice, they always worked two by two. And they needed a 12th person to complete that, to go out two by two. Now, that's my thoughts on it, Alex.
0: Mm-hmm. Yeah. Do you know, it talks about Satan entered Judas there in like John 13:27. And I know there is a scripture, and I can't call it off the top of my head, about how he had a demon from the very beginning. Now, not from the beginning of his birth, all people, but at some point in his life, he irrevocably was given over to evil such that he never, you know, he could have accepted salvation, but he never did.
1: Okay, Brett, we hope that helps, brother. Son of perdition, he never was

0: part of that. And that's what it says over there when he's preaching Sermon on the Mount. I never knew you. You look at it in the Greek, I knew you at no time. There was no time that I knew you. And that describes Judas. Let's go to Iowa and talk to Marty. Marty, thank you for calling. Go right ahead.
1: Oh, Alex and Bert, thank you so much. I so much appreciate your program. And I think you guys just might have answered my question. When Jesus sent them out two by two, I often wondered who Judas was with and if he had any ability to cast out any kind of demon. And when they came back, they were so excited that they had been able to perform these miraculous things and cast out demons. And then Jesus would told them, and I'm paraphrasing, gentlemen, but it's like, don't be excited about that, but be excited that your name is written in the book of life.
0: Preach
1: and I just
0: it,
1: often wondered, was Judas just standing there with one of the others and watching this? Because it's hard to imagine that he had any ability to cast out anything. So I don't know. In the timeline, maybe I'm incorrect and stuff.
0: Marty, let me share with you. Do you remember who was it at? Here, I'm asking you all these questions. I know them. I can't find it all. But when they said, you know, Paul, I know, this one I know, but I don't know you, when he is trying to cast out a demon in his own power. You know, that I think it was because, my personal opinion, I may be wrong, that he was with someone. Now, he carried the load. In other words, when it was time to gather the wood, he gathered the wood. When it was time to cook the meal out onto the campfire, he cooked the meal. I think he did all of that. But when it comes to all of that, I believe he was along for the ride. That's just my thoughts, and we'll find out one day in heaven, I guess, Alex.
2: You know, you mentioned Acts 19 when Paul is in Ephesus, and some of the people nearby, some Jews, were jealous that Paul had authority, and so they tried to do that and lock horns with demons. And the seven sons of Sheva.
0: That's it.
2: You remember that?
0: Yes, I do. I knew it was there. Thank
2: and
0: you,
2: in
0: man.
2: Verse 15 of Acts 19, a demon says to them, Jesus I know, Paul I know, but who are you? And then the man with this demon jumped on them, and basically one demon-possessed man whipped the seven sons of Sheva, didn't he?
0: He did. So I think there's evidence that Judas Iscariot, you know, but that's just, I'm putting that all together. And so one of these days we'll find out. Some of these questions we have is, okay, it could be this way. Some are definite, but praise the Lord that we are going to still be wondering in heaven when we get there to sit at the feet of Jesus and worship him. And it says being a lifelong learner. It may be eternal learning. Okay, Alex, you catch what
2: I'm
0: saying?
2: Exactly. Amen. Well, and you mentioned Luke, or the caller mentioned Luke 10:20. Don't rejoice that you have spiritual power, but rejoice that your names are written in the Lamb's Book of Life.
0: Amen. Make sure you're saved. All of you who are listening today, make sure Jesus Christ is the Lord of your life. Don't take a chance. Well, I don't know. Maybe so. You can know so. Call upon Jesus. Do it today and asking him to forgive you and come into your life as Lord. Let's go to Kentucky. No, did I go the wrong way? I think it is. Okay, Greg in Kentucky. Yeah, go ahead, Greg.
3: That's me. Bless you guys. You're going to think you went the wrong way when you let me talk on the air.
0: Hey, they let me on, Greg. Go ahead, man.
3: Okay. I told your screener that I would behave, but I'll make a reference, so I'll be loose about it. I'll be politically correct. But I'm being earnest. The other night, one of your most recent programs that featured that, and I'm getting the name wrong, I'm going to only sound it out phonetically, is that Dr. Baruch Forman. I've never understood. I've never looked up his ministry, but he has a segment, you know, with you guys on the network. And his last key share was all about kind of being dogmatic about the pre-trib position. And he was laying it out there and referring to scriptures in Revelation 13 and saying that basically all the rest of you guys are, he didn't use the word heresy, but he said, there's a lot of other people on this network, you know, that say pre-tribulation rapture. And he's saying, no, Christians will go through the tribulation.
0: Yep.
3: And he was given all the scriptural basis for it. And I guess, Alex, to you, and I know you've addressed this before, for lack of a better word, frustration, is sometimes why is the Bible so that you can find so many contradictory scriptures like that? And I'm 65 years old, and it keeps me confused for a lifetime. To me, it only makes sense that the rapture is going to be the kickoff. You know, that's yeah. going to be the big reveal. If you calendared anything else, you know, then you're going to have, then everybody's going to be able to go to the calendar and say, okay, here's where we're at, you know, and we're not supposed to know the time. Anyway, I'm done. It's just,
0: Greg,
3: I wish E.W. Jackson had that time slot. Yonk, yonk.
2: Uh-huh.
0: Okay, you did good, Greg. Go ahead, Alex. He referred to you first.
2: God bless you. Well, you know, there are no contradictions in the Bible, but the interpretations of man can conflict because while God's word is infallible, our understanding of God's word and our interpretations of certain passages that are a little bit ambiguous, our interpretations are definitely fallible sometimes, aren't they, Bert?
0: They really are, Alex, and I agree with you. Listen, I want to say something. When we try to do this, Alex and I do our best. We believe this, but we have fellow believers that love the Lord as much as we do, and they love God's scriptures, and they look at that a little bit different. So, Alex, there, with all my heart, I think there got to be some grace with eschatology. You know?
2: Yeah, we've said it many times. The point of orthodoxy on which we all agree, all true Christians agree, Christ is literally coming back, and he will rule and reign victoriously, and the evil fallen systems of the world will be vanquished. Now, because eschatology is so voluminous, at least 30% of the Bible deals with future events. One thing that I would encourage people, I passionately believe in the rapture, 7-year literal tribulation, Battle of Armageddon, return of Christ, 1,000-year millennium, new heavens and new earth. I believe that. And let me just say, without belaboring this point, I can virtually guarantee that if you Google the rapture, you're going to read somebody writing an article saying, well, it was invented in 1830 by John Nelson Darby. That is utterly 1,000% false. And anybody that writes and says that the rapture was, quote, invented in the early 1800s needs to do a little more church history.
0: Amen.
2: But at the very same time, I wouldn't burn bridges with anybody because we're all brothers and sisters in Christ. If you're a believer, the Son of God died on the cross for our sins. We receive his forgiveness by faith in Jesus. Even though, Bert, I have some rather strongly held opinions about theology and, exegesis, ministry flows out of kindness, really. And I would just encourage people, the interpretations where somebody loves the Lord, but you might disagree, be gentle and hold those opinions loosely, and let's agree and unify around the core truths that we never would debate, that the Son of God shed his blood on Calvary's cross and
0: Amen.
2: Rose again.
0: That's right. Greg, thank you. Hey, Patty, sorry we didn't get to you. A new caller, and we didn't get to her. Call back tomorrow, please, and we'll go to you first, okay? So, Patty from Tennessee, we'd love to hear your question. Well, Alex, we'll continue in Matthew chapter 10 tomorrow, and it'll finish up this commissioning service that Jesus was given to these 12 as they were to go out and preach and heal and deliver from demonic forces. What a first-time assignment. tomorrow. We'll finish this up and look at it, and we hope it'll be a blessing to you. Tell someone about this program, but more importantly, tell them about Jesus.
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7: American Family News, I'm Robert Thornton. The judge in the Lindsey Clancy murder trial dismissed the jury today with the instructions that they are to return tomorrow morning. The deliberations were in their third day. The jury will decide if Clancy is guilty of first-degree murder, second-degree murder, or manslaughter, find her not criminally responsible due to postpartum psychosis, or acquit her. Today, President Donald Trump announced new drug pricing agreements with nearly a dozen pharmaceutical companies at the White House, all under his administration's most favored nation drug strategy, a way for the U.S. to align American prices with lower prices offered internationally.
8: Nine new pharmaceutical companies are committing to deliver their lowest drug prices for American patients.
7: The president's most favored nation order was signed in May of 2025, promising U.S. pharmaceutical companies tariff relief if U.S. brand name drugs matched international prices. Transportation Secretary Sean Duffy announced a major federal crackdown on fraudulent commercial driver's license practices as part of the White House task force to eliminate fraud. Joined by officials from the Department of Homeland Security, the Federal Trade Commission, and regional U.S. attorneys, Duffy detailed how weak enforcement, self-certification, and illegal immigration has led to unqualified drivers operating heavy commercial vehicles on U.S. roads.
9: All I'm saying is, if you're here illegally and you can't speak the language and you're not well trained, you don't deserve to be in a big rig driving on American roads, endangering American citizens.
7: Duffy also said some American families have lost loved ones or have had a loved one injured by a driver who should never have had a commercial driver's license. Conservatives and free speech supporters gathered in Sacramento to protest California's so-called Stop Nick Shirley Act, which Governor Gavin Newsom recently signed into law. AFN's Steve Jordahl reports.
10: The new law is officially called the Safe at Home Law because it allows immigrant-run businesses to register with mailing addresses to hide their names and pictures from the public. It also punishes anyone who divulges those identities publicly. California says it's to protect immigrants, but opponents say it's written specifically to hide the massive amounts of fraud recently uncovered by reporters like Nick Shirley, who says it creates a liberal slush fund California Democrats can use any way they want.
11: They can funnel millions upon millions of dollars to nonprofits, NGOs, provide health care for illegal migrants and immigrants just in general, and then they will then funnel that money back into their agendas.
10: Opponents of the law gathered at the Capitol in Sacramento to protest. Antifa met them there.
12: Sir, why are they arresting you? Why are they arresting you?
13: Oh, he's so tough!
10: Shirley addressed the crowd.
14: Thank you, thank you. Welcome to the California Republic.
10: Pacific Justice Institute President Brad Dacus says California politicians, including Governor Newsom, are neck deep in the fraud.
15: We're talking about large sums of money that flow through these agencies headed up by the governor's wife and then go to political purposes, getting Democrats registered to vote or helping radical leftist organizations.
10: I'm Steve Jordahl.
7: U.S. users of Google Maps will notice a different name for Lake Ontario following an order by President Trump. Here's Fox's Tanya J. Powers.
16: The order changing Lake Ontario to Lake America followed an escalating trade war with Canada. Google says people using maps in the U.S. will see Lake America, while those in Canada will continue to see Lake Ontario, and those outside the U.S. and Canada will see both names. The tech giant did the same thing last year when Trump ordered the renaming of the Gulf of Mexico as the Gulf of America. Meantime, the Seneca Nation is calling for the Lake Ontario order to be rescinded, saying it violates a treaty signed in 1794 by President George Washington and shows a, quote, blatant disrespect for the indigenous people who gave it its name.
7: On Wall Street, stocks were down to start the week. The Dow lost 374, the S&P dropped 26, and the NASDAQ shed 32. West Texas Intermediate crude was up to almost $86 per barrel. That's all our time for now. Find more news at AFN.com.
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19: Nation's capital in Washington, D.C., bringing compelling interviews, insightful analysis, taking you beyond the headlines and sound bites into conversations with our nation's leaders and newsmakers, all from a biblical worldview. Sitting in for Tony is today's host, Jody Heiss.
20: I do have a question for you about flock cameras, but first, on Iran, have you ruled out using a nuclear weapon against Iran?
21: Well, I would never say that, but the answer is yes. I rule out no use. There's no reason for it.
20: And has that
21: what a stupid question that is, actually.
20: Well,
21: here they are. They're totally defeated militarily. So now I defeat them, and now I should use a nuclear weapon on top of them? What a stupid question.
22: That was President Trump earlier today at the White House addressing the conflict with Iran. Welcome to this Monday, August 31st edition of Washington Watch. So hard to imagine August already gone, but we are here. I'm Jody Heiss, your host for the day, filling in for Tony. So glad to be with you for the next hour. Coming up on today's program, the House is back in session today with a packed agenda that includes a resolution to denounce socialism. Congressman Chuck Fleischman, a member of the House Appropriations Committee, will be joining me in just a little while to discuss that and more. Also, Congressman Andy Harris will be joining me for a discussion on the dangers of hemp products and efforts to address that issue in government funding legislation. Also, Dr. Colin Wright will be joining me to unpack a new Health and Human Services Department report that he helped co-author. It examines the consequences of left-wing authoritarianism and gender ideology. And Dr. Hormoz Shariat from Iran Alive Ministries will be joining us to discuss how Christians in Iran are facing persecution as well as escalating economic difficulties. So all that and much more coming your way on today's edition of Washington Watch. Let's begin with some domestic news. Vice President J.D. Vance spoke earlier today at a campaign rally in Detroit, Michigan, and the topic of anti-Semitism came up. Joining us now to discuss this is Washington Watch reporter Mary Stackhouse. Mary, what did the vice president have to say?
23: Well, Jody, the issue of anti-Semitism has been a big one, especially with the rise that we're seeing of it among Democrats. Now, Mike Rogers and socialism, I'll add. Mike Rogers, the Republican nominee for Senate, is running against Abdul El-Sayed, who is supported by the Democratic Socialists of America. Now, El-Sayed, a Muslim American, has made some controversial comments about an attack against a Jewish synagogue in Michigan. He did not initially condemn it, but later on, after being pressed about it, he did. Now, during today's campaign event in Detroit, Vice President J.D. Vance had a message for El-Sayed.
24: My message to Abdul El-Sayed is you can pal around with terrorist sympathizers and you can say that America deserved 9/11, or you can empathize not with the children who were targeted at Temple Israel, but with the attacker. These are all despicable things, but they're all things that the people of Michigan will judge you on based on your record.
23: This comes after President Trump said over the weekend that he would be open to supporting measures that would ease the legal process for Jewish Canadians seeking to move to the U.S. A rise in anti-Semitism in Canada in recent months has prompted some Jewish Canadians to move to Israel, while others are considering leaving the country. Jody.
22: Thanks, Mary. Let's shift to some other news. The House Intelligence Committee met earlier today to discuss the 9/11 Commission report. What was that all about?
23: Earlier today, the House Intelligence Committee met to discuss the intelligence recommendations from the 2004 9/11 Commission report. This was a bipartisan meeting held at the Flight 93 National Memorial in Pennsylvania. Congressman Rick Crawford, chairman of the House Permanent Select Committee on Intelligence, said that the purpose of the meeting is to hear the experiences of those who lost their loved ones on September 11th. That was nearly 25 years ago today. That was when terrorists hijacked four commercial planes to carry out coordinated attacks against the U.S. Here's Chairman Crawford explaining why the committee took this up to review today.
0: Our committee undertook this review because the 25th anniversary of September 11th should be more than a moment of remembrance. It should also be a moment of accountability. The original 9/11 Commission identified profound intelligence, policy, structural, and information sharing failures that contributed to our inability to prevent these attacks. Its recommendations fundamentally reshaped the intelligence community, leading to the creation of the Director of National Intelligence and the National Counterterrorism Center, and significant reforms in information sharing, interagency coordination, and congressional oversight.
23: During the roundtable, families of the victims asked lawmakers to help them find closure and justice, pointing out that key government files from the investigation still have not been released to the public. National security leaders and lawmakers insisted that the painful lessons learned 25 years ago are still absolutely critical for protecting the country today. Jody.
22: All right, Mary, I can't let you go without we've got to hit on the Middle East and what's happening in Iran. What's the latest coming out of there?
23: Well, Jody, Iran has launched strikes on its neighbors, targeting U.S. bases. Earlier today, Iranian authorities released footage of strikes that they say that they launched at two U.S. airbases in Jordan. They also reportedly attacked an airbase in the UAE. The UAE said that they intercepted it. Now, these attacks come after the U.S. struck Iranian missile launchers on Larak Island. This marks the first military action against the U.S. by the U.S. against Iran since late last month. In a post on Truth Social, President Trump shared an AI-generated video of the U.S. attacking Karg Island, a key oil hub in Iran. Earlier today, when Vice President J.D. Vance was asked about President Trump's post, he said that the president does not make announcements about military actions on social media, but he did say that President Trump was sending a message.
1: I think that he's sending a message to the Iranians. Look, we know that they continue to shoot at commercial shipping. We continue to have a lot of tools at our disposal to prevent them from doing so, or at least cut down on them from doing so. And that's what the president is saying is, look, you guys are shooting at commercial shipping. You guys are behaving like a terrorist country. You've got to stop, or there are going to be some consequences.
23: Attacking Karg, which handled 90% of Iran's oil exports before the conflict, would severely disrupt energy trade and put huge economic pressure on its economy. Jody.
22: All right, Mary, as always, thank you so much for these updates. We appreciate it. Let's turn now to Capitol Hill, where members of the House have returned for what could potentially be a rather short session this week. Joining us now is Congressman Chuck Fleischman. He serves on the House Appropriations Committee and represents the 3rd Congressional District of Tennessee. Congressman Fleischman, it's always great to see you. Welcome back to Washington Watch.
2: Jody, my great colleague, I enjoyed serving with you for years, and you're doing a great job in this new role. It's always a pleasure to be with you, sir.
22: Well, thank you so much. Let's start with the agenda on the week. Among other things, a stopgap funding bill to keep the government open through December 11th. Now, the last I heard, the Senate's version of this continuing resolution may be on the floor as soon as tomorrow on a fast-track method. What can you tell us about how that's looking right now?
2: That is correct. Prior to leaving, we in the House passed a short-term continuing resolution. Jody, I think it's very important that we never shut the federal government down. Chuck Schumer shut it down for a long period of time. The Democrats were proud of this. It hurt the American people. It hurt the American economy. It was disruptive, but they were not held to task by the left-wing media that just basically left it out there in a rather innocuous way. The reality is The Democrats had abdicated their duty to run the federal government. They shut it down. We tried to keep it open, and we will keep it open. Now, the Senate has passed a different version from what the House passed. It will go to December the 11th. The fiscal year begins October the 1st. So fiscal 26 is over September 30th this month. October 1st begins fiscal 27. We will not have a budget at that time. In other words, the House and the Senate and the White House will not have a budget to actually be signed into law. So it looks like December the 11th will be that date. Hopefully by then we can work something out. But the key will be short-term continuing resolution to keep our troops paid, to keep the federal government open, and keep the American people safe.
22: I understand there's also a resolution condemning socialism. What can you tell us about that?
2: We should condemn socialism every day, everywhere that we can. Socialism is an abysmal failure. It is a degradation of all the great things that our country stands for. God, country, the free enterprise system. Karl Marx was wrong when he wrote the Communist Manifesto. It's been centuries of failure. We can never let socialism gain any ground in America. The Democratic Party has been basically infiltrated by radical left-wing socialists and communists who embrace this technology. The reality is political freedom and economic freedom are inseparable. Capitalism, free market capitalism that built this great country is what the American people need and what the American people want. Not everybody in America, Jody, is conservative as me and you, but middle America, those people who are independents, they will not want socialism. They will reject socialism, and they will reject what the Democratic Party is doing by actually embracing socialistic ideas. So we should condemn it on the House floor. We should condemn it all across these great United States because it's antithetical to the great nation that we have.
22: Yes, it is. You know, there's always going to be some who say that this is nothing more than a swipe at Democrats, but that's just not the case. This is, in fact, a real and a serious concern. Listen, while I have you, I want to ask you about the energy deal between the U.S. and Venezuela. You're co-chair of the American American Energy Dominance Caucus, and as well as some other energy-related caucuses. But President Trump has called this the biggest oil deal in world history. What's your take on it?
2: Another great win for President Trump. Think about where Venezuela was. It was a rogue, radical, left-wing nation that was failing its people, curtailing its freedoms, and the like. We were successful militarily there. And the reality is tremendous, tremendous oil reserves. Now with the United States gaining control and access to that in a way that's beneficial to the United States and to Venezuela, what will we have more of? More oil. Oil is a commodity wherever it exists, in the United States, Venezuela, the Middle East. If you have more of it, the price goes down. If you have less of it, the price goes up. So I think it's going to have a great, great effect on oil prices, driving them down. Long term, it's going to be great for the United States, great for Venezuela. And it's just another example of how President Trump has been successful in his endeavors. And this is going to be good for basically for the world. And it's another defeat for China and Russia.
22: So what would be your message to Americans who are concerned about gas prices?
2: Be patient. Oil is a commodity. The United States now, thanks to votes that I took in Congress years ago, is the world's largest exporter of oil. There was a time where we couldn't export oil. It's a commodity. It is abundant. It is all over the world. The United States has a tremendous amount of oil reserves, not only in the Permian Basin, but in Alaska and all across the United States. It's abundant. There's a lot of oil in the world. When I was in high school, and I'm almost 64, liberal professors and used to tell us that there was that last barrel of oil in the world within 30 years. That is not the case. It's abundant. Be patient. Let us produce it. Let's get it out there. Let's do deals like we did in Venezuela. Let's get our allies in the Middle East pumping more oil. The price will come down. The economy is strong. I am sensitive to the fact that the price of oil has been higher, but it will come down and we will see better times ahead with American oil and energy dominance across the spectrum.
22: Thank you so much for joining us, Tennessee Congressman Chuck Fleischman. By the way, talking about the continuing resolution, FRC is opposed to the Senate's version. In fact, we scored against it when it was in the Senate. It has a loophole that we believe needs to be closed, and we'll talk about that later in the program. But stay with us after this program. We'll talk about the tightening sanctions against the Iranian regime. Stay with us.
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4: If you believe that the Bible is inerrant, then you begin with the understanding that if there is a problem with our understanding of Scripture, the problem is in us, not in the text. If you start out with any other assumption about Scripture, then you're going to put yourself in the position where you're going to have to say, I believe this is where the Scripture is true. I believe this is where the Scripture is mixed with some error. I believe this is where the text is absolutely wrong. Inerrancy makes all the difference in the world. That's one of the hardest lessons evangelical Christians had to learn in the last half of the 20th century. It was a question as old as the Garden of Eden, with that question, hath God said? And that's where we're left today. If God has spoken, then he has given us an inerrant and infallible Scripture. If he hasn't spoken, we are in very big trouble.
3: Visit thegodwhospeaks.org.
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6: 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How so?
8: 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Psalm 37:5 says, depend on the Lord, trust him, and he will take care of you. 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
5: Learn more about the ministry of Jerry and Becky Drace at hopeforthehome.org.
25: My name is Kaylee Bush, and I am just your regular small-town daddy's girl. 4 weeks after I had won the title of Miss North Florida, I was asked to sign a contract. Quote, female means a born female or an individual who has fully completed sex reassignment surgery. I declined to sign, resulting in the loss of my title, any scholarship opportunities.
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22: Welcome back to Washington Watch. I'm Jody Heiss, filling in today for Tony. So glad to have you tuning in as well. Just a quick reminder, our Pray Vote Stand Summit is less than 4 weeks away, September 24th through the 26th at the Cornerstone Chapel in Leesburg, Virginia. That's just outside of Washington, D.C. So be sure to come join us. Go ahead and get some more details and register. 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All right, U.S. Secretary Scott Bessent is currently hosting a meeting for the G20 finance ministers and central bank governors. It's taking place in Asheville, North Carolina. And among those who are invited are, for the first time, some major U.S. business leaders. By the way, Asheville was reportedly selected as the site for this G20 meeting. As a reflection of the Trump administration's commitment to the revitalization and resilience of Western North Carolina. You'll remember they continued to rebuild after that devastating Hurricane Helene back a couple of years ago. But joining us now to share more about the meeting is Chris Pilkerton. He's the Assistant Secretary for Investment Security at the U.S. Treasury Department. Chris, welcome to Washington Watch. We're glad to have you. Can you tell us what's being highlighted and discussed during this meeting?
7: Jody, thanks so much for having me. It's already been a wonderful meeting, and it's not even finished yet. It's being held here in Asheville, as you pointed out. Asheville was devastated in the last couple of years with respect to the hurricane, but the town and the citizens have really bounced back. And that's been in large part, not just from the local government, but the federal government, as well as private sector partners. And I think it really sort of lays a great foundation and backdrop for what we're doing here. We're talking about revitalization, and we're talking about revitalization for the globe. So we're meeting with our allies and partners all across the world and talking to them about how we can work together to really sort of raise opportunities across the board. We're talking about growth. That's been a number one priority of the president and certainly of Secretary Bessent. We're talking about trade, and we're talking about other areas as well, financial literacy for our citizens, which is another area that Secretary Bessent is just very, very passionate about. And so we've also, for the first time in history, also had a number of private sector leaders here. So I was at events last night with Jamie Dimon from JP Morgan, this morning David Solomon from Goldman Sachs. So we can hear from them about how we as a government can really partner with them and our allies and partners to enhance opportunities and prosperity around the globe.
22: Yeah, that's really fascinating to me, the private sector partners. What was the intention there? What are you hoping that they will bring to the table?
7: So I think, what I've learned in my time in government, and as you may know, I was in the first Trump administration at the Small Business Administration, it takes everybody at the table to make things happen, in the good times and in the bad. So when we go back to the Hurricane Helene here and the impact that it had on Asheville, it took partners from the SBA, from HUD, from FEMA to help them come back. And we're here now, and I think through this process, we're going to be bringing about $20 million in economic development and helping to demonstrate for the world how Asheville is a great place to come, visit, enjoy the food, enjoy the music. But I think when we're talking about the larger global growth opportunity, you have to have the private sector involved in that. When businesses are going to be starting, they need capital. When they're growing, they need capital. And that's where some of these banks and some of these financial leaders come into play. And there's very specific programs that they've been developing over the last couple of years since President Trump took back the presidency. And we're excited to partner with them. I'm personally working with a number of the financial institutions in the program that I run called CFIUS, which is the Committee on Foreign Investment in the United States, where we work with partners all around the globe, investors in different funds to make investments or acquisitions here in the United States. And that saves jobs. They put money into those companies. That builds more jobs. And then we have specific programs where I'm working with the SBA and the Department of Commerce to identify a domestic supply chain. And I think we all learned during COVID the importance of having a strong and vibrant domestic supply chain. And that's exactly what we're doing in this administration.
22: Sounds very significant, all of it. Now, this meeting, of course, is taking place as the U.S. government now faces $40 trillion of debt load and the likelihood, at least many are saying, of a $2 trillion deficit for fiscal year 2026. What's your message to the American people in light of all of that?
7: Well, Secretary Bessent's been very clear that we are in a growth economy, and that's going to be a very important part of what we do going forward. And I'll even echo the words of Jamie Dimon last night, who was saying that it's not just about Democrats or Republicans. This has got to be an American growth story. And that goes back to the point that you were making before with respect to why we have them here, because this has got to be a partnership. We have to do this together.
22: Well, it's a critical time all across the board. I mean, this is also taking place at a time where we, of course, are intensifying efforts to economically isolate Iran. In fact, Treasury Secretary Bessent has suggested that Tehran's economy could collapse within weeks, potentially, if they don't come to their senses. Can you give us an update on Operation Economic Outcast?
7: Yeah, so President Trump has led the way on this, and Secretary Bessent made the announcements last week about economic outcast. And the purpose of economic outcast is really to take away all of the gray markets that Iran has been participating in, to work with our partners and allies who've been doing business with Iran in some way, and put essentially a stranglehold on that economy. Look, at the end of the day, everybody wants an end to this war. We've had the kinetic attacks, and now the economic components and the might of the Treasury Department and the American economy under President Trump's leadership is going to hopefully be able to finish this so we can resolve this and bring some resolution and help the Iranian people who certainly have been victims of this war.
22: Well, I want to thank you so much for joining us today, Chris Pilkerton, the Assistant Secretary for Investment Security at the U.S. Treasury Department. And by the way, I cannot let you go without telling you, I love your tie. for those who are listening and not watching, it looks exactly like my tie. So just evidence that great minds think alike. So, but seriously, thank you so much. It's great to have you joining us today. All right, this is a major issue that is taking place. I would urge each of you to continue praying for this G20 summit as it will be wrapping up, but a lot of critical issues that are taking place there for sure. All right, coming up, we're going to discuss more on the topic of Iran. Specifically, we're going to be talking about how this ongoing conflict is affecting the people there, both Iranians and Christians. So stay with us. We'll be right back.
9: My father, your great-grandfather, fought in World War II.
10: Really?
9: He was a gunner on the big ship out in the Pacific Ocean.
10: Wow.
9: Your great-grandmother did her part, too.
10: Was she on a ship?
9: Oh, no. She stayed back home. She and a lot of her friends worked really hard in a factory because the men had gone off to war.
10: Ooh.
9: And they held scrap metal drives to help in the war effort. 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
10: Grandpa, what's a scrap metal drive?
9: Let's get some cookies, and I'll tell you all about it.
12: 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Public schools have the duty to protect children, not expose them to pornographic and sexually explicit materials unsuitable for kids of any age. We carefully restrict minors' access to explicit or dangerous content everywhere else. Compulsory attendance means schools owe families extra care, not unilateral power to override parental judgment on intimate subjects like sexuality. Difficult themes, trauma, identity, abuse, can be taught with nuance and honesty without graphic depiction. Reasonable content standards aren't censorship, they're basic stewardship. Exploring pornographic material doesn't belong in public institutions serving children of any age. Parents must engage directly with local school boards to know what's happening and push for change where needed. I'm Rick Scarborough, and that's my take. We're fighting this battle, and if you'd like to help us, go to recoveramerica.com.
22: You're tuned in to Washington Watch. Welcome back. I'm Jody Heiss, filling in today for Tony. Thanks for joining us. U.S. Treasury Secretary Scott Bessent says new secondary sanctions are likely to be unveiled weekly in an effort to try to pressure the Iranian regime to return to the negotiating table. And he has also suggested Iran's economy could collapse within weeks or months if Tehran does not come to their senses. So that's from a governmental political perspective, perhaps military perspective. But a broader question is, in the midst of all of this, how are the citizens of Iran dealing with all these developments? Well, joining us now for an on-the-ground update is Dr. Hormoz Shariat. He's the founder and president of Iran Alive Ministries. This is a Christian-based ministry that uses satellite broadcasting and the internet to reach Iranians with the gospel. Dr. Chariot, welcome back to Washington Watch. Always good to have you. So can you tell us what's happening inside Iran as the U.S. continues to apply economic pressure through this new campaign?
13: Well, as the government of Iran is trying to survive this crisis, both economy and war, the people of Iran also are trying to survive for their lives because there is such a bad economy in Iran. People cannot afford the basics. I've heard from so many people, I haven't eaten a meat for the last 3 months. I can't even afford to buy eggs. So there is a hardship on the people of Iran. And worst of all, they have lost the hope. They had hope that maybe Trump's attacks will bring down the Iranian government, and it hasn't. And they were hoping that the prince will unite everybody and bring down the government, which it has happened, hasn't happened. So people are very desperate, but physically under pressure, but mentally they have lost hope. They're very desperate. So very bad situation in Iran right now.
22: Yeah, I understand in some research articles and so forth that I've been reading is the local currency there before the war was about 60 or 70 to $1. And now it's somewhere over 2 million. I mean, how can any economy survive with that kind of inflation? So can you tell us, share with us what you've been hearing from Christians in Iran? How are they coping with all of this?
13: Well, through our satellite broadcast on internet, if it's on, we are giving the people of Iran, especially Christians, a real hope, because there is no hope. Trump is not their hope, and Prince is not their hope, so they're very hopeless. But the real hope is Jesus Christ. At these dark moments, we are telling them, God in Jeremiah 49:38 has promised that it will prosper Iran, but it's going to get worse before it gets better. So the only hope is Jesus Christ. That's why we see even more people are coming to Christ these days than ever before. People are done with Islam. They're seeing this brutality of Islamic government killing 40, 50,000 in 2 days in January. So the more the government does this, the more people are convinced that Islam is not the way. They're looking around, and of course, Jesus is very attractive. The peace, the message of peace, joy, forgiveness, forgiveness, love, and kindness. This is very attractive to the people of Iran right now.
22: So let me ask you a question in that vein of thought. Are you seeing a greater openness to the gospel among Iranians? And attached to that is there the freedom for them to do so, or are they persecuted for evangelizing their family and friends?
13: More openness and, of course, more persecution. And even our ministry have been impacted. We have 13 of our people killed in the last few months, 131 arrested. We have right now 14 of our people. These are the people who are members of our global church. They are in jail, 14 of them, and several of them are on death row. So the persecution has risen. And another thing the government has done has put Iran Alive, our satellite channel, on the blacklist. And when I heard that a couple of weeks ago, I was rejoicing and I was telling congratulations to our staff. Hey, we did it. We made it. We are so impactful, so effective that the government of Iran has put us on their blacklist. And not only that, they have passed the law that anybody working for us and with us is a criminal, officially a criminal. Even appearing on our channel is a criminal act. So it's another victory for us. And I always tell our supporters, American friends who support us financially, I tell them, thank you. Thank you all. All criminals who are supporting our channel, going to Iran and sharing the gospel in the privacy of people's homes, and many are coming to Christ. So the battle is on, even on us. There are threats on us, but many of our people arrested, killed, and the persecution is rising. By the way, that's also a good sign. I always look at the bright side of things, because the more we get support, the more impactful Iran Alive is. And the more impactful we are, the more the government of Iran is alarmed and is threatened, feels threatened. And the more they're threatened, the more persecution, more arrest, more executions, more torture. So I ask our friends who support us financially, thank you. This is what we did together. But as you give, please pray for the persecuted, because your giving ends in increase in persecution.
22: Thank you so much, as always, Dr. Hormoz Shariat, president and founder of Iran Alive Ministries. Great to have you with us. As the situation in Iran continues to unfold, we want to encourage our folks all across our audience in every capacity to be praying for our military, for Israel, for the people of Iran, for our leaders. And we have some prayer points for you. Text Iran to 67742, and we'll get those prayer points to you. All right, House Freedom Caucus Chairman Andy Harris will join me now.
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19: What memories might you be unintentionally absent from because you're avoiding the camera instead of embracing the moment? Proverbs 31:25 says, "Strength and dignity are her clothing, and she laughs at the time to come." There's a quiet temptation to step out of the frame, to hide behind insecurity, to critique what we see in the mirror, and to miss the moments altogether. But Scripture paints a different picture. Strength and dignity are not about appearance, but about identity and character. Being present in photos is more than vanity. It's presence. It's saying, "I was here. I belonged in your story. I showed up in love." Your family doesn't just need perfect images. They need your presence in the story they'll look back on. This week, say yes to the picture. Step into the frame with your family at least once without hesitation or self-critique. What legacy of presence might you be building when your children look back and see you not just behind the camera, but in the story with them? Try it out, and I'll see you on the Dr. Nurse Mama Show here on American Family Radio.
22: Good afternoon and welcome back to Washington Watch. I'm Jody Heiss filling in today for Tony. Thank you for joining us. All right, starting today, we are on a new study through Proverbs and Ecclesiastes as part of our Stand on the Word Bible reading plan. 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That's WISDOM to 67742, and we'll get that study guide to you. As we discussed earlier in the program, the House has returned for what probably is going to be a shorter session this week. But Speaker Mike Johnson is expected to tee up the Senate version of a stopgap funding bill as soon as tomorrow. And now this is a continuing resolution which would help keep the government funded through December 11th. And it underwent some pretty significant changes when it went from the House to the Senate, and now it's coming back to the House. Now, those changes certainly made it more palatable for Democrats, but not for a number of Republicans, including my next guest. And joining us now to discuss why he's opposed to it is Congressman Andy Harris. He's the chairman of the House Freedom Caucus and a member of the House Appropriations Committee. He represents the 1st Congressional District of Maryland. Dr. Harris, always great to see you. Welcome back to Washington Watch.
0: Great to be with you.
22: All right. I want to mention it again to our viewers that and listeners that FRC is also opposed to this Senate continuing resolution. In fact, FRC action scored against it in the Senate.

0: because you can get them in gas stations, convenience stores, all over the place, that actually have more THC, the active component of marijuana, have more of it than even in marijuana. So this 8.5 months ago, you know, I closed this loophole. It was scheduled to go. This loophole was going to be closed on November 12th. And for some reason, the Senate decided they wanted to keep the loophole open for another month. They wanted to discuss it more, even though we've been discussing it for, you know, 9 months already. And it just has to end. It should end on November 12th. It shouldn't be extended into December. We have to get this off our streets, away from our kids, away from unknowing adults who don't even know what's in these products. There's no labeling requirement. There's no regulation at all. And like I said, it could actually be more powerful than marijuana.
1: Yeah, it's really frightening. Congress and manufacturers, they've had a year to try to deal with all this stuff. Why the delay?
0: Well, they spent a year hiring, literally spending millions of dollars on lobbyists in order to attempt to get a delay. They don't want to be regulated. They say they do, but they don't. They want to remain unregulated. So at the 11th hour, with the backing of the White House, they got this provision into the Senate bill. I'm working to try to strike it out of the House bill. I don't think we're going to strike it out now. I think we're going to have to fight this battle in December again. And unfortunately, for another month, our children are going to be poisoned by this gas station weed.
1: That's just it's so unfortunate. This is the type of thing that just really gets under the crawl of so many citizens watching the way this is unfolding. Now, the plan, as I understand it, for the CR is to fast track the process. Does that look like it's still going to hold true?
0: Yeah, I think tomorrow, I think they're going to take what's called a suspension vote, where we don't have to have a lengthy debate on it on the floor, where we don't have to have amendments. It requires 2/3 of the body, but it got over 3/4 of the Senate to vote for it. So I think it's going to pass on suspension. That's a shame. We should have brought it, allowed an amendment to strip out the hemp language. The other dangerous thing the Senate did is they took away the ability of the administration to look at grants to Soros-linked NGOs and nonprofits and to strip those grants. This was another objective of the Democrats, and unfortunately they got it in this continuing resolution. So, both of the Senate amendments, major Senate amendments to our CR that we sent over there, both of the amendments are bad amendments.
1: As I understand, the House is also expected this week to vote on a constitutional amendment locking the Supreme Court at 9 justices. This is not just a swipe at Democrat. This is indeed a very real threat, isn't it?
0: That's absolutely right. So we're going to do that again on a suspension of the rules. Means we need 2/3 of the body, which is fine because you need that for a constitutional amendment anyway. You need a supermajority. So it will be voted on later on this week. And we'll see how many Democrats want to change the Supreme Court because they don't like the composition. I'll tell you what's interesting is that when the shoe was on the other foot and we had an incredibly liberal court 15 years ago, there was no talk in the Republican Party of let's change the Constitution or let's just try to increase the number of justices by simple legislation. The bottom line is that when the leftists, when they don't like what's going on, it's very simple. They just change the rules.
1: Yep. We've seen that over and over and over. Thank you so much for joining us, House Freedom Caucus Chairman Dr. Andy Harris. Always good to see you. All right. I want us to continue with a discussion that we were talking about last week. We mentioned it last week. There's a new study that's been released by the U.S. Health and Services Department that reveals how left-wing authoritarian views and transgender ideology are both correlated with the belief that political violence is justified. Now, the commission study was conducted by researchers at Rutgers University, at the Manhattan Institute, and the Network Contagion Network Research Institute. And we want to dive further in all of this right now. And I want to bring in one of the co-authors of all this. Joining us is Dr. Colin Wright. He's a fellow at the Manhattan Institute and academic advisor for the Society for Evidence-Based Gender Medicine. Dr. Wright, welcome to Washington Watch. It's good to have you. Now, you're an evolutionary biologist who writes about science, the biology of sex and sex.

0: sex differences and gender identity and ideology. So you're an expert in all of this, and you brought this study up and co-authored this. Can you tell us what you found?
1: Yeah, so we did this study really to address a bias in the literature that we've been seeing. So psychology is usually heavily studied people who choose a lot of psychology literature is looking at sort of the psychological features of people who oppose transgender ideology, asking whether these views are usually prejudiced or based in right-wing authoritarianism. It's weird because left-wing views are often routinely treated as like this default human condition and the correct view in the psychological research, where right-wing views and opinions are viewed as like something has gone terribly wrong and we need to explain how this could possibly have come about. So we wanted to examine sort of the conspicuously absent flip side question, which was, what psychological traits are associated with strongly endorsing these gender-affirming beliefs and ideologies? So we looked at, you know, how strong is gender ideology associated with left-wing authoritarianism tendencies? Is that relationship just because people who support gender ideology tend to be politically liberal, or does the authoritarianism aspect predict support beyond what you might predict just by their political identity? And then we wanted to ask whether these authoritarianism and gender ideology predicts willingness to engage or at least justify political violence. And so first, what we found was that support for these gender-affirming ideologies was strongly associated with left-wing authoritarianism, and that this wasn't because these respondents were just simply liberal. It went above and beyond in explaining this variation. And then both left-wing authoritarianism and this support for gender-affirming ideology were associated with greater willingness to justify political violence, even murder of people like Donald Trump and Charlie Kirk, firebomb ICE facilities and to strip rich people of their wealth, things like that.
0: Extremely interesting. Clinical recommendations are, I think, more often than not, people expect all of it to rest on evidence rather than ideology. And certainly during the COVID pandemic, we heard many on the left talking about follow the science. But really, that's not what's been happening so often in recent times, is it?
1: No, unfortunately. And that's kind of why I started getting in and talking about these, what are really just pseudoscientific beliefs we have on the left, you know, the so-called party of science. They believe things like you can be born in the wrong body, that your sex is this mutable characteristic, that's this non-binary thing that exists on a continuum. And then we see what happened in the medical sciences. So rather than just, you know, false beliefs about biology, which are, you know, can be benign, either believe those models or you don't. They're using those false models of reality and what it means to be a male or female to then justify a lot of these invasive procedures that are often sterilizing, not just on adults, but on children, basically just at a whim. If they want these things, then they should have them. It's based on zero good evidence. And in fact, all the best evidence we have conducted by systematic evidence reviews, that's the highest threshold of evidence you can have, performed in countries, you know, in the Netherlands and Scandinavia, so not these bastions of conservatism, have all found that all of these claims of benefits are essentially completely false, and that we have this mountain of risks and known harms that these procedures cause, but they still kind of go with them anyway because the ideology says they must.
0: Yeah, the ideology says they must, regardless of common sense, and beyond that, and regardless of the evidence, the mounting evidence that you see and that you mentioned. Yet we continue to see articles and reports come out over and over and over that would not have been accepted 20 or 30 years ago. It's amazing. But of course, all of this is not just within the science community that's been driven by or influenced by this kind of ideology. I mean, we're watching it now, for example, play out in the WNBA. I mean, this is an organization that has the word women in its name, and yet they can't affirm what a woman is. I mean, what does that tell you about how powerful this ideology has become?
1: Well, I don't actually believe for a moment they don't know what a woman is. The most bizarre part of this ideology is how it just makes people unable to say things that they know for a fact are true, and they know very well are true. It just sort of makes everyone be very tight-lipped because they know how extreme the social policing is on some of these topics, where they'll just be denounced immediately. So they have to play this sort of this game of pretending not to know. The WNBA has kind of shielded itself from these criticisms so far. You know, we've had mega stories like Leah Thomas, and we've had trans weightlifters who've, you know, been breaking records and things like that. But we haven't yet had a male NBA or a male basketball player try to make it into the WNBA. So I wrote a piece, you know, talking about how it's really easy for a lot of these people to feign not knowing what a man is or what the W means in the WNBA when you're not presented with like a real test case. But now we've seen, you know, Ines Kanter and Royce White, they've all declared for the WNBA. These are former NBA players. And so soon they're just not going to be able to pretend anymore. This is going to force their hand and either saying, okay, let's let these men in this league and we'll be a laughingstock and all that. Or we'll finally, you know, do what, you know, everyone knows what we already know, which is what a man and a woman is. And we'll just be forced to, you know, come out with it and tell people that we've just been pretending to be naive this whole time.
0: You know, it's really frightening when you say that this ideology is so powerful that it makes people say things that they don't believe. That is a chilling statement. What is behind this movement that brings someone to that point in their lives, that they are willing publicly to say out loud things that they do not believe? Is it fear? What is it driving this?
1: It's mostly fear. I mean, I was in academia. I got ran out for staying just basic things in biology. It's unlike any other movement or medical procedure, I guess. It's a political and social movement masquerading as this medical protocol. And then they've additionally linked on a civil rights cause to this medical procedure. So now if you're against saying that sex is a spectrum and that you can change your sex, or you don't use someone's opposite sex pronouns, or you don't want to sign off on children having double mastectomies and having their, you know, being sterilized with puberty blockers, you're not just considered wrong, you're not just considered to have misinterpreted medical evidence, you're considered to be a raging bigot who's attacking on the LGBTQ plus community. Blood is on your hands because everyone's going to commit suicide if they don't accept these procedures. It's the most insane level of blackmail I've ever seen, which is, it's supposed to be, you'd hope it would be just this dry scientific and medical debate, but it has just left that realm completely into this moral panic, and that's what's driving this whole thing.
0: What a powerful thing fear is. For some, it paralyzes them, and for others, it causes them to do things that contradict what they believe. Fascinating discussion. Thank you so much, Dr. Colin Wright, a fellow at the Manhattan Institute and academic advisor for the Society for Evidence-Based Gender Medicine. All right, friends, this is the good news here that we leave with is that because of you, because of prayer, because of the work of God, many of these views are being forsaken in our country and our culture. Thanks for joining us. Hope you'll be with us again tomorrow here on Washington Watch.
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7: American Family News, I'm Robert Thornton. Today, a divided Supreme Court allowed the White House to continue construction on a $400 million ballroom project as lawsuits play out. The decision replaces a temporary order from Chief Justice John Roberts previously issued hours before a lower court decision halting the work would have gone into effect. The lawsuit will return to lower courts, but documents said that key portions of the project could be complete within months, a quick timeline compared with a typical legal case. Vice President J.D. Vance met today with members of the Republican Jewish Coalition. Details of the meeting have not been released, but it comes at a time when some Jewish people feel as though some members of the Trump administration do not have Israel's back or that they're not doing enough to combat anti-Semitism. Talking about this on Fox News, U.S. Ambassador to Israel Mike Huckabee said this is a matter of extreme importance.
8: This is one of the most important meetings that the Republican Jewish Coalition has had, maybe in its 40-year history, because with the rise of anti-Semitism and all the things being said, it has become more evident than ever that there's got to be a real coalition. And I will say, not just of the Jewish audience, but also the Christian audience.
7: J.D. Vance is widely considered a frontrunner for the Republican nomination to succeed President Trump in 2028. He has expressed his support for Israel, but, unlike Trump, has been viewed as more equivocal or skeptical toward the long-term ally. Federal Reserve Chair Kevin Warsh suggested interest rates could rise as inflation concerns grow. President Trump told reporters at the White House today that the interest rates do not match the economic success he believes the country is seeing.
9: In the old days, meaning you go back 25 years ago, if we announced good numbers, interest rates went down. Now, if you announce good numbers, interest rates go up because they're so afraid of inflation.
7: Despite a potential increase, Warsh also noted the nation's stable labor market and positive consumer spending. A 17-year-old North Carolina girl who recorded a live stream of a shooting that killed three people at a San Diego mosque and disseminated the attacker's white supremacist writings has been charged with murder by aiding and abetting. The Forsyth County District Attorney said at a news conference that the girl was arrested last week and indicted by a grand jury today, just before she was due to begin the school year. A Canadian conservative advocate says, unfortunately, he predicts that Canada's anti-American prime minister could be with them for a long while. AFN's Chad Groening has more.
10: As we have reported on AFN, Canada and the United States have failed to come up with a new trade agreement, triggering President Trump to threaten 50% tariffs on certain goods, and Canadian Prime Minister Mark Carney threatening to retaliate. Brian Rushfeld is the former executive director of Canada Family Action. He thinks Carney has no intention of negotiating a new trade deal.
11: Because he's got this grand vision of us under the one world order. And he's even said that. That can only happen if we give up our autonomy. And if our economy is so bad and we basically indebt ourselves to whoever is loaning us all this billions of dollars, they will run the country. And Carney wants to be the chief of that.
10: Rushfeld sadly thinks Canadians are going to be stuck with Carney and his crooked cabinet for beyond the next election.
11: It is absolutely unbelievable to most Canadians who are somewhat conservative and somewhat informed that we still have anybody who would vote for Liberals, but the Liberals are still polling at least neck and neck with the Conservatives. And I think Carney, with his crooked plans, will buy a number of votes. I think, unfortunately, we're going to see him buy enough votes in the next election that he will have another four-year term.
7: Residents along the upper Texas and southwest Louisiana coast are watching a tropical system that is expected to reach land tomorrow. The system is expected to bring rainfall totals of 3 to 6 inches, with maximum totals of 9 inches for parts of the upper Texas coast inland through east central Texas, with potential for 2 to 3 inches in far southwest Louisiana. This is likely to produce flash flooding, especially in low-lying and urban areas. River flooding may also be possible. See more news at AFM.net.
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14: Good evening, everybody. Welcome to the Hamilton Corner. Abraham Hamilton III is my name. I am the host of the program. I'm excited for a number of things, but including the fact that I can inhale and exhale without challenge, so I don't sound like I'm underwater, even though I like to drink water. That's an inside joke. Sometimes my shirts like to drink water. But I'm grateful to be with you in this new day that the Lord has made, where his mercies are new every single morning, and right now it includes the evening. Joined by the corner contingent, as usual, right across from me, my man, 100 grand, Mr. Bobby Rosa, ladies and gentlemen. And we have producer extraordinaire, often imitated but never duplicated, the real J-Mac is in the building as well. And we're ready to rock and roll with today's edition of the program. I'm telling you, I'm grateful to be able to breathe today. That was ridiculous yesterday. At this very moment, many of you, if not most of you, are making your transition from your part-time jobs where you generate an income to your full-time jobs where you cultivate an outcome. And as you do so, I want to encourage you to do so with intentionality. Intentionality. I describe the phenomenon of full-time jobs versus part-time jobs as I do in an effort to recalibrate our thought processes. The world works overtime to get us to place primacy and importance on all kinds of other initiatives, other endeavors, even our income-generating function, which is, of course, vitally important. You know, I have an income-generating function as well, but we need to be intentional and careful about not allowing the way the world describes these things to seep into our understanding, and we place importance and priority where our God does. Our commitment to follow the Lord first and foremost requires us as individuals to live the lifestyle of worship. And the most immediate external exportation, if you will, of our faithfulness to our God and King begins right in our families, right in our homes. The world would have us step over our homes, neglect our homes, ignore our homes in order to win the world. And win the world, I put that in air quotes, in different capacities. You know, win the world by upward corporate mobility, win the world by, you know, big time power move business transactions, win the world by even, you know, evangelistic fervor and foreign missions. And I praise God for the missionaries on the foreign mission field. But let's not neglect home. Let's not neglect home. You know, the same thing that many of us recognize, like, I don't understand why we have so many people in Washington, D.C. that want to protect the Ukrainian border, but they don't care nothing about our poor southern border. Well, that same phenomenon describes many of our own operations with our homes. We're concerned about affairs nationally and around the world, yet we don't even know what it is our child is doing with that. They call it smartphones. I call it a dumb phone, not because of its capacity, but because of what it produces. You know, I even know some people, unfortunately, they were saying with a bit of arrogance, we do not watch TV, as if I don't understand we're in the 21st century. I'm like, okay, you don't watch TV. Y'all got iPads? Y'all got tablets in your home? Let me just let you in on something. Streaming the content is just the same as watching it on the television if you're streaming it to another device. All right? I mean, come on, man. What do you think you're doing? Hi, Abraham, don't watch television. But you got 15 iPads and you got Samsung Galaxies. You got iPhones everywhere, streaming everything under the sun. The delivery mechanism doesn't nullify the content that's being consumed. All right? Let's put that aside. My simple encouragement is to make sure we are not neglecting our homes. That's what I'm saying. I want to encourage fathers and mothers to understand that if you have the blessing and the honor and the privilege of having young ones in your home, you only have them in your home and under your authority as adolescents for a limited time. You won't get to redo age 12, age 10, age 15, age 9. Some of us are dealing with 15-year-old deficiencies that should have been corrected at 5 and 6. You know, I had a younger sister who was a mom, and she was, oh, look at my little baby. Ain't he so cute? And I tell him, he said, no, mommy. And I said, listen, that ain't cute. That's Adam. That's a viper on display. He's like, what are you talking about? I said, listen, we're starting off as a no mommy at 2. If that goes uncorrected, what do you think that's going to look like at 16? I'm just telling you, little dogs grow into big dogs. They start off, arf, arf, and then they end up, oof, oof. To the word of God we go. Let's go to Deuteronomy chapter 8. My simple encouragement, brothers and sisters, is make sure that we are faithful in our homes. The responsibility for the evangelization and the discipleship of our children is first and foremost the duty of Christian parents. That's what the scriptures teach. The role of the organizational church, the ecclesiastical body, is to support, in a secondary position, the mandate God has given to parents. And if you are married, I want to also let you know that marriage is ministry. One of the most important things you can do for your children is love your wife if you're a husband. Serve your wife. Show your children what a godly husband looks like. If you're a wife, the same applies to you. Deuteronomy chapter 8, verses 6 through 14 is where we're going to go today. Just as a reminder, Deuteronomy, the word deuter, the root means two, is the second telling. This is the instructions from Moses to the second generation of wilderness Israelites, preparing them for entrance into the promised land that ultimately will be executed under Joshua's leadership. This is what Moses is offering shortly before he exits stage right from the life scene. And Jamie said, hey, we got to work on your bark. From a Georgia Bulldogs fan. I hear you. But y'all got Ugga down there, you know, Ugga mate. Maybe I'll get an Ugga sound to do the bark for me. Thank you, Jamie, for that encouraging word. Deuteronomy chapter 8. The second telling, preparing the wilderness Israelites for entrance into the promised land. And this is what the word of God says. Verse 6. Therefore, you shall keep the commandments of the Lord your God, to walk in his ways and to fear him. For the Lord your God is bringing you into a good land, a land of brooks and water, of fountains and springs, flowing forth in valleys and hills, a land of wheat and barley, of vines and fig trees and pomegranates, a land of olive oil and honey, a land where you will eat food without scarcity, in which you will not lack anything, a land whose stones are iron and out of whose hills you can dig copper. When you have eaten and are satisfied, you shall bless the Lord your God for the good land which he has given you. Verse 11, beware that you do not forget the Lord your God by not keeping his commandments and his ordinances and his statutes, which I am commanding you today. Otherwise, when you have eaten and are satisfied and have built good houses and lived in them, and when your herds and your flocks multiply, and your silver and your gold multiply, and all that you have multiplies, then your heart will become proud. And you will forget the Lord your God who brought you out from the land of Egypt. out of the house of slavery. I often refer to this portion of scripture because many of us are familiar with the reality that suffering great loss, suffering a dearth of resources, being demoralized personally as a result of lack, materially speaking, it can be a tempter. You know, it can cause a person to who is languishing in that condition, whose heart and mind is not fixed upon the Lord nor anchored in him. It could be something that results in a further demoralization and drift away from the answer to not just their material circumstance, but to the cry of their hearts. That's on one end of the spectrum. Similarly, however, material abundance, wealth of resources, prosperity, you know, never having to wonder where your next meal may come from. And again, not just making it, but thriving in abundance can also be a tempter. For much of what is happening in America, it is that latter portion that has served as a big source of drift, if not outright rebellion against the Lord. It should be noteworthy for us, instructive for us, that Moses is preparing this for a second generation, for the second generation of wilderness Israelites. Many of them were children when they left Israel. Many of them also were conceived in the wilderness, not knowing anything about Egyptian slavery, only knowing about wilderness wanderings. So you have a full spectrum of people who Moses is admonishing in this way as the Spirit of God is carrying him forward to pen this text. Because he knows that the transition into abundance can be a tempter, which is why the admonition is, as it says right here in verse 11, that in that place when you have eaten, verse 10, when you have eaten and are satisfied, and you've entered the land which God has given you for your good, you should not only thank the Lord, but you must be careful, beware that you do not forget him. Keep his commandments even then. And now what has to be understood is that the admonition is to remain anchored in God, no matter what the circumstance may be. The Apostle Paul said in a New Testament context, I know how to abound and when I'm abased, when I have much and when I have little. I'm in the same internal heart condition and heart posture because I'm rooted in him. But if we're not rooted in him, this has the capacity to cause great catastrophic damage, not only in the immediate sense, but generationally. Think about where the children of Israel began. I'm mindful of how after the promised land, much of the fighting had ceased. And you had the tribes, Gad and that had territory on the east side of the Jordan. And they built memorial stones, you know, and they built a memorial there. And then the tribes that lived on the west side of the Jordan, they were like, whoa, what are you doing? We just had this whole time dealing with idol worshipers. What are y'all doing? They're like, well, no, relax. We know this is not a place of worship. We just want to make sure that in the generations to come, that y'all on the west side know that we are a part of y'all. Right? You go from that type of zeal for fidelity to the Lord in worship to where you get generations down the line. Josiah discovers the book of the law. Wait, there's a book of the law? Then you see the devolution from the books of Kings, Chronicles, and look at Judges. Even before you get to Kings, how the drift, even from a people whose heritage includes receiving instruction from the voice and finger of God himself. What I'm saying is that nobody, no person, no people, no humans, no tribe, group, or nation is above the Adamic sinful nature, which is why each generation, and we understand it in terms of liberty and freedom, Reagan's famous quote, you're never more than one generation away from the extinction of freedom. How much more from fidelity to the Lord? What I'm saying, is the cultivation of faithfulness to God cannot be employed or pursued in a passive disposition. It must be the product of furtive intentionality. What we are enduring in the United States of America in the year of our Lord 2024 is the product of a historical laissez-faire approach to the Lord. And when we forget the Lord, the consequences are inevitable.
20: A Discipleship Minute with Joseph Parker.
21: Life is not a beach, nor is it a park. Life is a battlefield. Our goal is to be believers that are well-equipped on the battlefields of life to go out and build the kingdom of God and tear down the kingdom of darkness. Remember, our goal is not just to hold ground. Our goal is to build the kingdom of God and tear down the kingdom of darkness. Every day we can be instruments through which the Spirit of God can use to reach out to the world. How do we build the kingdom of God? By simply living a life where we're hearing God's word and obeying it every single day. Every day is a day for us to be bright, shining witnesses for Christ everywhere we go. Yes, we're wise to be believers that carry gospel tracts wherever we go and give them out as the Holy Spirit would direct us to. Yes, we're wise to be believers that daily are ready to share our testimony in any context. The Holy Spirit literally gives us tasks and missions daily.
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1: Welcome back to the Hamilton Corner. Abraham Hamilton III here. Like Jamie said, man, I was just joking. I was like, I know. I appreciated the joke. I'll still sign up for Ugga Barking lessons. Well, praise God. Just a few quick announcements. I'll make it quick. June 6th through the 8th, Richmond, Virginia. Home Educators Association of Virginia's 41st Annual Convention will take place at the Greater Richmond Convention Center, June 6th through the 8th. I, among others, will participate in that convention. I'll be providing several breakout sessions, keynote addresses. There's also a pastor's workshop that I'll be able to minister in as well. If you are in the Richmond, Virginia area or willing to come to the area, I wholeheartedly encourage you to come out to this convention. It is going to be an amazing, amazing time. All types of resources at their exhibit hall will be available for families that are considering or already participating in discipling the children from home. There is a children's program and teen track there at the Home Educators Association of Virginia Convention. 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The very next week, June 13th through the 15th in Denver, Colorado, at the Denver Marriott Tech Center, the Rocky Mountain Homeschool Conference will take place there. Just go to rockymountainhomeschoolconference.com to register. 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Then in July 18th through the 20th, I will be a part of the Culture Proof 2024 conference that will take place in Bartlett, Tennessee at Faith Baptist Church. 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All right. I started where I started with today's program because I came across an 18th century historian. He actually was a judge. He's a Scottish historian who was a judge, an attorney, and as well as a professor of universal history and a professor of Greek and Roman antiquities at the University of Edinburgh in Scotland. All right. He lived from 1747 to 1813, and I'm talking about Alexander Tytler, or Alexander Fraser Tytler, also known as Lord Woodhousley. Lord Woodhousley. As a result of his studies, and I want to compare what he's presented to the Word of God, as a result of his studies in evaluating civilizations, and as I mentioned in particular, the Greek and Roman civilization, he postulated what he described as democracy only can last about 200 years. Mm-hmm. He argued that democracies follow a predictable pattern and are ultimately doomed to end in servitude. Now, as I present this information to you, I want you to think about what the common denominator could be. Well, first of all, I want you to think about whether or not what he's saying is true. Is there any truth, any merit to what Alexander Tytler says? I'm going to describe in a few moments, and I got a graphic I want to show. Not yet, J-Mac, but a graphic I want to show of what's called the Tytler cycle, in which he posits his theorem concerning civilizations. After studying, as I mentioned, civilizations, he noticed patterns. He believes that exercises or experiments or attempts for people to rule, where the people, the citizenry, have the opportunity to contribute, and I believe some of his writings informed our founding fathers and what he described as absolute democracies, they transition inevitably from virtue initially to ultimate corruption and decline. In ancient Greece, for example, he argued, quote, the patriotic spirit and the love of ingenious freedom became gradually corrupted as the nation advanced in power and splendor, end quote. He described an absolute democracy or a pure democracy. Now, remember, what is an absolute democracy? What is a pure democracy? This is where the people rule 100%. This is a part of the reason why our founders rejected absolute democracy. This is why I recoil whenever people contemporarily attempt to describe our nation as a democracy. That's not what we have. We have a constitutional republic. Our Pledge of Allegiance So we pledge to the flag of the United States of America and to the Republic, right? Absolute democracy is mobocracy, our founders described it as. All right. Alexander Titler said that pure democracy or absolute democracy was a chimera, which is like a Frankenstein, a monster, or a utopian theory. You have to understand that as those who initially described the human pursuit of utopia, the word utopia literally means no place. That's what it literally means. So whenever you hear people say, this is a utopian objective, or we're pursuing a human utopia, the word literally means no place. Because it was presented as an exercise in futility initially. But of course, the advocates of social regression would never acknowledge that. Getting back to Alexander Titler, he said that an absolute or pure democracy could never exist because it relies upon the virtue of its citizenry to function properly. Without a virtuous citizenry, a democracy devolves into an even worse form of government. He also said, and remember he studied the Greeks and the Romans, said that republics had the same problem. And people that disillusioned themselves into envisioning a well-functioning republic were imagining a, quote, republic not of men, but of angels, end quote. Does anybody see where we're going? All right. According to Titler, Alexander Titler, all governments actually will ultimately function as either monarchies, ruled by a king, right, or oligarchies, ruled by a select few, regardless of how their leaders were elected. Now, let's pause for a moment. Some of you have heard me describe the way that our nation is currently functioning when you consider what is happening with Congress refusing really to operate in its legislative function. When you consider the number of bills that are actually drafted and passed, there are very, very few. We have this massive administrative state that is not subject to the oversight and accountability to the people through our elected representatives. Why? Because they are unelected. Functions of the bureaucracy. So then whenever there's a challenge or a question to what has been presented or what is being pursued, like you can expect lots of litigation surrounding the executive branch's attempts to redefine Title IX of the Civil Rights Act, because Title IX was passed legislatively. Now the executive is going to simply reinterpret and redefine it extra congressionally. What ultimately ends up happening? The Supreme Court ends up determining all things concerning policy. Now, as you've heard me say numerous times, the Federalist Papers articulates that's not what the founders envisioned for the Article 3 branch of government, for the courts to ultimately decide everything. Well, what does that create? I've described it as a judicial oligarchy. Now, already many of you are talking about this and thinking about it. Virtuous citizenry. Have we ever had a virtuous citizenry? And this is why you find that our Bill of Rights, for example, is largely a negative articulation of rights. When I say negative, what do I mean? A restraint on government. Why? You've heard the adage, power corrupts, absolute power is corrupt, absolutely. But then what's the next reason? Why? The sinfulness of man. This is why you've heard me say, and it's not like I'm bright or nothing. John Adams said it. George Washington said it. Many people have said it. You know, George Washington said religion and morality are indispensable supports to our constitutional republic. In vain would that man claim the virtue of patriotism who would work to subvert these indispensable supports. Why? You can't have self-government without a people that are self-governed. It is because we are born in sin that governments must be restrained. And not only that, it is the responsibility of the people to endeavor to work toward virtue through evangelism and disciple making. But let's get back to Alexander Titler. All right. He found the ultimate result, the end result of democracies and republics were pretty much the same. He said voters in democracies were always influenced by the basest corruption, and bribery. And once leaders were in power, the leaders no longer acted in the interest of the people. Does any of this sound familiar? I'm going to keep going. So what are some of the striking similarities that he found? Well, one feature of the ultimate doom of these civilizations were poor monetary policy. Well, why? He said, quote, the majority always votes for the candidates promising the most benefits from the public treasury, with the result that a democracy always collapses over loose fiscal policy, always followed by a dictatorship, end quote. Doesn't that resonate to you? Free college. Student loan cancellation. Massive subsidies. $10 trillion in debt, $20 trillion, $34 trillion in debt. And we're talking about more? Borrow for foreign aid. Any of that sound familiar? Now, the process from democracy to a dictatorship sounds like a huge leap, right? But then Titler laid out his description of the steps that lead to this horrible end. And it's called the Titler cycle. J-Mac, would you put the diagram on the screen for the people, please? Alexander Fraser Titler described the stages of this process in these steps. That each stage inevitably leads to the next stage. He began by saying bondage usually is a stage that begins this yearning for freedom of some sort. He wrote, quote, from bondage to spiritual faith to great courage, courage to liberty, liberty to abundance, abundance to selfishness, selfishness to complacency, complacency to apathy, apathy to dependence, and dependence back into bondage. And then Denise has already given us the diagnosis. Sin is the reason. Sin is the reason. You see the description. I apologize if you're listening to the show on radio. You can't see the diagram that's on the screen, but he the chart exists in describing the cycle of each stage. That what begins in bondage, and compare this to what we see in scripture. Think about Judges. It was bondage that caused the outcry. It wasn't necessarily a yearning for the Lord, but it was because of the decimation, the demoralized condition, that people began to cry out. And Lord, help, help. Often, the response will begin in some form of faith. And that faith will lead to courage. People would fight for freedom. You're going to have these rogue colonists that's willing to go up against the dominant superpower of the world, England? The Redcoats are coming. Give me liberty or give me, yep, right? The people fight for freedom. Then they achieve it. One of the byproducts of this liberty is prosperity, freedom, and abundance. Alexander Fraser goes on. He says, now one of the inevitable consequences of the abundance is that the abundance leads to selfishness and a consumption type of disposition. Think about this, guys. Think about this. Now, is this cycle inevitable? Looking solely at human nature, the sinful nature, there's only one obvious question. So then, what is the remedy? What is the stopgap? And this is what our founders, imperfect as they were, sought to establish. The people who, as the Lord moved us forward, we remained faithful to Him. Now, long before there was an Alexander Titler, there was God, who gave us Deuteronomy 8, among other portions of scripture. Be careful when you've eaten and your bellies are full. Be careful when your gold multiplies, your silver multiplies. Be careful when you have herds and houses and lands. Because in the abundance, you forget God. What then transpires? Alexander Hitler says, selfishness and complacency are lurking immediately around the corner from liberty and abundance. And this is where the decline starts. He wrote, quote, it is a law of nature to which no experience has ever furnished an exception, that the rising grandeur and opulence of a nation must be balanced by the decline of its heroic virtues. Simply put, Hitler says, wealth makes nations weak. Now, again, I don't think Hitler is right about everything, but there's some observations that he's made that are profound and that are worth considering, which is why I'm saying, and I have said, a thriving economy doesn't make a nation great. It is good to have a thriving economy, but there must be a yearning amongst the people for more than just a thriving economy. Because if we gain a thriving economy, yet lose what Hitler would describe as virtue, what have we done? Not much in the way of staving off the ultimate conclusion, because material prosperity without anchoring in the Lord inevitably results in the flesh cravenously, covetously yearning for more and more and more.
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1: Welcome back to the Hamilton Corner. Abraham Hamilton III here. We're just reviewing an overview of Alexander Fraser Tytler's assessment of what he called, well, what has been described by scholars subsequent to him as the Tytler cycle, as the inevitable processes that democratic governmental exercises conclude in. And he says this process from bondage back to bondage, basically, takes about 200 years. United States of America, about 240 some odd years. And I would posit that a nation's devolution does not have to include with the elimination of the nation to...

within a nation leads to its atomization. Apathy towards one fellow man and the system as a whole is commonplace. Then tyrants are allowed to seize control. This follows, if you're following the process we've been on, after the stage of bondage, release to faith, then to courage, then to liberty, liberty to abundance, that abundance then turns into selfishness, to where what formerly included care for one's neighbor as you pursued your own objectives now turns to how much can I get? What about me? I don't care what it does to nations. What about my piece of the pie? The complacency leads to apathy, which allows tyrants to seize control. Now stop for a moment and reflect on Saul Alinsky's Rules for Radicals. Remember, former President Barack Obama was introduced to the nation as a what? Community organizer. Similar to Mr. Joseph Robinette's campaign moniker, Build Back Better, all of these phrases have roots somewhere. I've explained to you, and I'm not the only one who said it, but Build Back Better wasn't original to Mr. Joseph Robinette Biden. That came from Klaus Schwab, the head of the World Economic Forum's book titled Build Back Better. The description of Mr. Obama as a community organizer came from Saul Alinsky's Rules for Radicals, a pragmatic primer for realistic radicals. Alinsky, being a Marxist himself, he described the community organizer, that's the pretty name they gave him, but the community organizer was a person that came into settled, stable, established societies that were not Marxist for the sole purpose of agitating. You enter a stable, established society and kick up dust to destabilize that society. That's what the community organizer was instructed to do by Alinsky. And the agitation should take place so that you pit people against one another. And you highlight problems amongst all of the different groups. Tintler would call them atomized groups. You've heard them described in modern parlance as balkanized groups. Different terms, but describing the same phenomenon. Then what does the community organizer do? Presents themselves as the solution to the problem that they created. You study surveys and history in America prior to Barack Obama coming on the scene, and it's not attributed to him primarily, but during his administration, with the advancement of social media and other things, people began to say, well, race relations are way worse now, using the term as it's popularly described, than it was before. He described himself as a community organizer, but a lot of the people didn't know what that was. And so Tintler described this as the atomization that happens in the nation. And then the apathy is the apathy towards fellow man. And then that apathy leads to dependence because the tyrants are then gaining control. And the same thing is happening right now. Many of you listening to me, you are similar to me. You recognize, man, this student loan thing, why should we, who may not even have any loans, never had any loans, never even been to college, or if we have, we paid off our loans, why should our tax dollars be used to subsidize? But for the community organizer, or for the would-be tyrants, it's not even about what it does in practice for the individuals. It's about the atomization of society. We don't need you guys to be a part of civil society. You don't need you guys to be. And then you have beef between people. Causes one to have his champion. That's why I vote Democrat. Then don't think it's one way, because then you have the others. Things are so bad, we need Trump. In a nation where we're supposed to say Jesus is Lord, we need an individual? I understand you have your preference in terms of the campaign, but some people view Trump with an idolatrous heart condition similar to the way people used to view Obama. Just telling you the truth.

0: This is what happens. All right. Now, I'm presenting Titler's observations to you, but I want you to use your own mind. One, do you see our nation in this cycle? Two, what's the major thing that Titler observed but didn't diagnose properly with a solution? Guys, you've heard me say it numerous times. Our nation needs repentance. The thing that is the only thing that can sustain an exercise in self-government is people who are self-governed. How do we get self-government? Regeneration. Regeneration. Now, I don't want anybody to be confused. Like, I know if it comes down to Mr. Ice Cream Man Joseph Robinette or Mr. Trump, I've said that before. It's not even close. Biden is way worse of a problem than Trump. But the problem with the prevalence of corruption and the penchant toward idolatry is that we have things that happen similar to what happened in 2016. There were lots of professing Christians. Oh, Trump is in office. All things are well. Really? No. No. Now we have the phenomenon in this. He's running for election again. The Lord moved through former President Trump to reshape our Supreme Court so that Roe versus Wade can be filed into the dustbins of history. Now President Trump and the Republican Party as a party is running from the sanctity of human life. How do you explain that? Not only that, and I don't want to make anybody mad, but I've told you guys I'm an equal opportunity truth teller. Just this week at Mar-a-Lago, Jeff, cue the picture. Melania Trump pushed for, quote, equality for all at a $10,000 a ticket fundraiser for the log cabin Republicans. Mm-hmm. Former U.S. Ambassador Richard Grenell shared all about it on the artist formerly known as Twitter, to where the Log Cabin Republicans, which is an organization that advocates for the sexual deviancy sociopolitical agenda within the Republican Party. They won't say they want the same policy objectives, but they are pushing for the Republicans as a party to embrace homosexuality and the full scope. Have you noticed the hosts, you know, Guy Benson and others? And I'm not trying to condemn them individually, but I will say this unequivocally, unless they repent of their sin, they will be condemned eternally. Melania Trump is standing in for her husband at this fundraiser, in which she says, quote, "It's an honor and a privilege to be in your presence once again, surrounded by allies and friends who share the common goal of promoting equality for all," end quote. I still think Trump is better than Biden, but I'm not going to lie to you guys and act like this isn't happening as well. So then what do? When you have this, and this is why, and I've said this to Christians who are involved in politics, you do no favors to refuse to tell Mr. Trump that this is wicked. Jeff put a picture up. This is a picture from the event at Mar-a-Lago for the Log Cabin Republicans. Richard Grenell bragged, "We raised over $1 million for our cause." I'm not trying to demoralize you to say, hey, we have no good choices. I want you to see what I've been saying. The most enduring need for our nation is not a particular party, not a particular candidate. There is a need for repentance in our nation. And I'm not saying abandon those other areas. No, not at all. I thank God for the brothers and sisters in the faith who are on the front lines in politics. What we need is that to be accompanied by a robust body of Christ that is willing to tell the truth of God in love. It's the love of God that compels us. Behold him full of mercy and truth. Refuse to back down from the cultural Goliaths. Oh man, Abe, you know, homosexuality is the law of the land. Says who? The Supreme Court has ruled, just like they ruled concerning Roe versus Wade. That didn't stop the body of Christ from continuing to advance the necessity of the sanctity of human life. So too should we continue to advance the sanctity of marriage. Our nation is reeling from the consequences of the sexual rebellion, the revolution of the 60s and 70s. I've said before, the cobblestone road toward homosexuality and transgenderism was paved by heterosexual violations of God's standards concerning sexuality. That began to normalize the reality of homes and families that were broken, to where children are being ascribed to live without the in-home presence of a father or a mother. That's not God's design for society. But what happens, and I think Titler rightly diagnosed this, and really, he's just explaining what the scriptures already told us would happen. Deuteronomy 8. You're entering this land, but make sure you continue to obey the command of the Lord, the commandments of the Lord. Lest you enter the promised land, and when your stomachs are full and you are satisfied, and your gold and your silver is multiplying, lest we forget the Lord. America has all kinds of problems, but you know what? Each generation, by and large, has been able to advance. My dad grew up literally sleeping on dirt floors. I grew up in the hood, but I never slept on a floor that's literally a dirt floor. And my children are experiencing things as children that I never experienced as a child. Some of you have testimonies and stories similarly, but where is fidelity to the Lord in that? Conversations, what young people are doing when they transition into adulthood, why they're choosing particular courses of action, entrepreneurial courses, employment courses, academia courses. Are they being driven by how much money they can make? Or is there a remnant of virtue and the Lord's will and the Lord's desire for their lives that are animating their pursuits? If that is not what is driving our young people, by and large, the general reality is often because that desire has not been cultivated in them by their parents. I've explained before, lots of people like to complain. The generation Gen Z, Gen X, Gen Y, Gen Alpha. These young people, Man, these young people have parents and grandparents. Young people didn't just become young people on their own. I'm not saying excuse them for their deficiencies and character flaws and sinful predilections. But when we indict them, aren't we not similarly indicting the generation that preceded them? Of course, not universally. They're exceptions, but generally. What's my point? My point is that America's greatest and most desperate need is repentance. We can navigate times and eras of prosperity if we remain anchored. If we are able to say amen and employ what the Apostle Paul told us, I know how to be abased, suffering, struggling, and I know how to abound. That there is an internal commitment because the stuff that I have doesn't have me. I recognize that I am a vessel and I've been granted a stewardship trust. And I'm going to honor the Lord with this stewardship.
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5: American Family News, I'm Robert Thornton. General Dan Kane, chairman of the Joint Chiefs of Staff, says there are no plans to send troops to polling places during November's midterm congressional elections, addressing concerns among Democrats that the Trump administration could use the military to interfere with a vote. Kane made the statement in a letter to Michigan Democrat Senator Alyssa Slotkin, who recently asked Kane and Defense Secretary Pete Hegseth to confirm they will not send in troops to the polls. Construction on a White House ballroom can continue following a divided decision from the U.S. Supreme Court. Fox's Jared Halpern has more.
6: It is a temporary win for President Trump, who says the ballroom is needed for national security because the project also includes military and security bunkers. Lower courts have found the project is likely illegal without approval from Congress, but an order from the U.S. Supreme Court says the group challenging the project, the National Trust for Historic Preservation, likely does not have the right to sue. Four justices, including Chief Justice John Roberts, joined a dissent, arguing demolition of the building's east wing and construction of a new ballroom is likely unlawful. At the White House, Jared Halpern, Fox News.
5: The bodies of a Texas chiropractor and at least one other person have been found after a major weekend flash flood swept through the Grand Canyon, and forecasters warn more flooding was possible. Saturday's flash flood severely damaged the only water pipeline into the canyon. Officials have barred tourists from staying at lodges and hotels inside Grand Canyon National Park and issued emergency water restrictions for year-round residents. As college football season is kicking off, eligibility rules are still in question for the NCAA. A Dallas judge temporarily blocked the NCAA from stopping pro athletes from returning to college. Fox's Madison Scarpino reports from Dallas.
7: This is just one lawsuit added to a growing pile over who is eligible to play college sports. Now, the SEC is saying if you went pro, you can't come back. But a Texas judge is putting that rule on hold in the case of 41 athletes who are fighting for more play time. It's part of a bigger legal battle over the NCAA's new five-year eligibility rule. It does not apply to players who exhausted their 4 years last spring. Here in Dallas, the case involved athletes who were on NFL rosters like the Cowboys and Chiefs, but didn't make the team's final cut. Now, the judge signed a temporary restraining order writing, quote, as long as they would have been eligible to continue playing college sports in the following semester, if they had a fifth year of eligibility, they are eligible today.
5: An employee of the American Family Association recently traveled with her son to New Zealand, but this was no vacation. Instead, it was to help spread the gospel. AFN's Chris Woodward has more.
8: The Stand Radio recently caught up with Carly McGee and her son Mason following their 13-day mission trip to New Zealand for Winterfest, a youth camp to reach isolated teenagers with the gospel. For Mason, a recent high school graduate, the journey was his first foray into foreign missions. He said sharing his faith with young people raised in a different culture offered valuable lessons in relaying the basic message of Christ.
9: People in New Zealand, everyone there is super nice, but like they don't know the Lord as much as you would think they would. And so they'd come to you with these questions and
10: basic questions.
9: Yeah. Basic questions.
10: Yeah.
9: And you're like, well, let me tell you what I know and what the Bible says.
8: Despite severe weather conditions that threatened to cancel the camp until the night before it started, the roads cleared just in time. Carly highlighted how seeing long-term transformation made overcoming every obstacle worthwhile.
11: So last year there was this girl, the last day she gave her life to the Lord.
10: Wow.
11: She was able to turn her life completely around, and she actually brought four friends to this year's Winterfest. So just to see that carry over through her was really neat to see.
8: By the end of the week, 40 young people stepped forward during worship to make or renew commitments to Christ. For any young believer hesitant about stepping out into mission work, Mason has simple advice.
9: I would say definitely go for it, because even if missions ends up not being something you want to do in the future, you still got that trip to look back on, and the experience itself was just amazing.
8: I'm Chris Woodward.
5: That's a wrap on news this time around. See more news at AFN.net. I'm Robert Thornton.
12: I heard about a missionary, and he was talking to a new convert named Pablo. And he was talking to Pablo, and he said, Pablo, he said, if you had 100 sheep, you'd give 50 of them to the Lord's work, wouldn't you? Pablo said, you bet I would, preacher. And he said, and if you had 50 cows, why, you'd give 25 of those cows to the Lord's work. He said, you can count on me. You bet I would. And he said, and if you had two pigs, you'd give one of those pigs to the Lord's work. And he said, that's not fair. You know I have two pigs. Here's the point. We like to give in principle, in theory. Hey, it sounds good. But what we really believe, we practice, all the rest is just religious talk.
10: This is From His Heart with Pastor Jeff Shreve. Thank you for joining us for the last lesson in the series Attitude or Altitude that we've been airing the last half of this month. Today's message, givers and takers. 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Today, you'll find out. 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
12: Jesus said in Acts chapter 20, verse 35, "It is more blessed to give than to receive." Jesus said in Luke chapter 6 and verse 38, "Give, and it will be given to you. Good measure, pressed down, shaken together, running over, they will pour into your lap, for by your standard of measure, it will be measured to you in return." Now listen, if you want to be blessed, more blessed, then give and become a generous, cheerful giver. If you want God to give to you, and you want God to do great things in you and through you, then learn to be a generous, cheerful giver. I want to share with you three truths to encourage your heart, to encourage my own heart, about this thing called generosity and giving cheerfully to the Lord. Truth number one, God loves it when you and I give. Why does God like giving so much in you and me when he sees it in you and me? Because he sees himself in us when we give. You imitate God when you give. It's a test of faith, and it shows God that you believe him, and it shows God your faith. And Hebrews chapter 11, verse 6 says, without faith, it is impossible to please God. And so that's why God loves it so much. Boy, it's such a cool thing that we can do to be a blessing to God's heart. Look what it says in 2 Corinthians chapter 9, verse 7. "Let each one do just as he has purposed in his heart, not grudgingly," underline that, "grudgingly or under compulsion, for God loves a cheerful giver." So that's the first truth. When you develop this heart of generosity and being a cheerful giver, God loves it when you do that. Truth number two, not only does God love it when you give, God warns you when you give. You say, well, what's he going to warn me about? Well, listen, don't give with prideful motives. Have you ever known someone who would give with prideful motives? Jesus talked about that in Matthew chapter 6. Jesus talked about the Pharisees who, when they would give, they would blow a trumpet. Can you imagine? I'm getting ready to put in the offering plate, and they would blow a trumpet so everyone would look at them. It was trumpet fanfare. Da, da, da, da. Look what I just put in. Wow. Jesus said, you see that guy? He's got his reward in full. He wants to be noticed of men. That's all he gets. He's not going to be rewarded of God because it was just all about him. It was just a pride thing. It's dangerous to give with a prideful motive. How are we to give? We're to give out of a heart of love. We're to give expecting nothing in return. God says, watch your motive. He warns us when we give. He loves it, but you have to do it with a right heart and a right motive. And when Jesus said, it is more blessed to give than to receive, it's assumed that you're giving from a right heart and a right motive. When he says in Luke chapter 6, give and it will be given to you, it's assumed that it's done from a right heart. So watch your motive. And then truth number three, the Lord blesses you when you give. Look at verse 38 again. Give and it will be given to you. How? Good measure, pressed down, shaken together, running over, they will pour into your lap. Now, here's the picture. The people that lived in Jesus' day, men and women, they wore long flowing robes. And they had a long flowing robe with a sash or with a belt. And when they would go to the marketplace, they could easily, with that outer tunic, that long flowing robe, they could create a pouch very easily with their tunic. They would just pull it up through the belt and pull out material, and they could make a big bag. And oftentimes they would do that and go to the marketplace, and if they were going to get grain or something like that, they could just make a big pouch and they could get that grain, and then they could take that grain home. Now, God says that when he gives good measure, which means he's not counting out, you're going to get rice at the market. He's not counting out every grain. He's not saying, okay, well, I'm going to give you 300 grains. One, two, three. No, he's got this big scooper. He's just pouring it in there, right? Good measure. Pressed down. That means I'm going to make sure that we don't have any pockets. There's no wrinkles in your garment here that could prevent this from not filling up all the way. So I'm pressing it down. I'm shaking it together. I'm going to keep putting it in until it's running over, until you have more than you can carry. It's just all falling out because there's so much. That's the way God gives. And then he says this, for by your standard of measure, it will be measured to you in return. Now think, what is your standard of measure? Now, how long is a long piece of rope? It just depends. So what's your standard of a lot? If your standard of a lot when it comes to giving is this guy, Andrew Jackson, a 20. You say, man, Lord, I gave you 20 bucks. I mean, you should be really happy, Lord. Well, yeah, but you make $50,000 a year and you're giving 20 bucks a week. That's not that much. Well, that's your standard of measure. Now, God will give back to those that give, but he gives based on your standard of measure. So you determine the amount of your blessing. If you think it's a lot to give 20 bucks, well, then God goes off of that scale. But if you think it's a lot to give $2,000, then God goes off of that scale. See, if you give a teaspoonful, God gives a cupful. You give a cupful, and God gives a shovelful. You give a shovelful, and God gives a truckload full. By your standard of measure, it will be measured to you in return. God blesses when you give. And I want to mention to you three critical areas of giving where God gives good measure, pressed down, shaken together, running over, they pour into your lap. What does God want from you? See, some people think a message on giving, it's all about money. It's not all about money. In fact, money is not that huge a deal compared to some of the other things. Number one, this is what God wants more than anything. He doesn't want your money. He wants you. And when you give yourself to the Lord, he gives himself to you. We talk every week in church about coming to know Christ. What does that mean to become a Christian? You weren't born a Christian. You have to become a Christian. Jesus told Nicodemus, who was a teacher of the law, who was a Pharisee, who was a rabbi, he said, unless a man is born again, he cannot see the kingdom of God. He can't enter the kingdom of God. You have to give yourself to the Lord, see your need, give yourself to the Lord, and then he gives himself to you. What is the Christian life, really? What is salvation, really? It's the great exchange. It's giving your life to Jesus, and he gives his life to you. You want to have a good trade in life? Give yourself to Jesus, and he gives himself to you. And watch this. If you don't give yourself completely to Jesus, you come down an aisle when you were 6, 7, 8, 9, 10 years old, whatever it was, and you repeated some prayer, but you didn't surrender your heart to Jesus, I want to tell you something. You're not saved by saying some prayer. You're saved when you give your heart to Jesus. John chapter 2 tells us this, that people were seeing the signs and the miracles Jesus was doing, and they were believing on him. Sounded like they were getting saved, right? But then it goes on to say, but Jesus, on his part, was not entrusting himself to them, for he knew what was in every man, and he didn't need someone to tell him concerning man. He knew what was in each heart. The Lord knows when you just pray a prayer versus giving your life to him. He knows the difference. And if you just pray a prayer and you don't really give your life to Jesus, he doesn't come in your heart. And you're not a Christian. You're not saved. You're only saved when the Lord comes in. When you give your life to him, he gives his life to you. So if you hold on to your life, that's why Jesus said, hey, the one who tries to save his life, he loses it. But the one who loses it for my sake in the Gospels, he's the one who finds it. Because the moment you give your life to Jesus, he gives his life to you. I love the testimony of a woman named Iris Blue. Iris Blue grew up, had a rough childhood, got involved in drugs and alcohol and crime when she was young, ended up as a young person in the penitentiary. And she had lived a life of stealing and lying and promiscuity, and just she described herself as a tramp. And here she was in prison. And in prison, somebody talked to her about Jesus. And someone said to her, Iris, Jesus will take your life, and Jesus will change your life, and Jesus will come into your life if you'll just surrender all to him. And she did. And she said these words. She said, I got down on my knees a tramp, and I arose a lady. Because the Lord changed her life. He'll do that for everyone. So the very first thing the Lord wants you to give is give yourself to him. And here's the thing, given it will be given to you. He gives himself to you. Your sorry dog life for the life of the King of Kings and Lord of Lords. Wow, you talk about good measure, pressed down, shaken together, running over. They will pour into your lap, you for Jesus. That's what happens.
10: You're listening to From His Heart with Pastor Jeff Shreve. And he'll be back to conclude the message, Givers and Takers, in just a second. But first, the question. Just like Iris Blue did, have you given yourself totally, completely to the King of Kings? We didn't want to let this point from Pastor Jeff pass without giving you an opportunity to really do some self-evaluation and see if you really considered a surrender of yourself and an acceptance of Christ into your heart. Are you struggling today to find purpose and peace and joy and direction in your life? Have you struggled so long but just can't seem to ever find it? Well, God continues to wait for you to realize that Jesus alone is the way, the truth, and the life. He created you to know that you were created, to know that you are loved, to know that you have real purpose in this life besides fulfilling earthly desires. At From His Heart, we have a special extended section of our website called Why Jesus. There you can discover real answers to your sincere questions about Christ, who he is, why he lived, suffered, died, and then rose again from the dead. In a nutshell, he did it so that you could have freedom and be forgiven and live eternally with a holy God. We invite you now to go to fromhisheart.org and simply click the tab that says Why Jesus. Our prayer is that you'll discover a love and a peace in Christ that will move you from a taker to a giver, and you can soar for Jesus. And also, when you're there, let us know of the decision you've made for Christ. Well, let's conclude the lesson today, Givers and Takers, and the series, Attitude for Altitude. Here again is Pastor Jeff.
12: Secondly, when you give your service to him, he gives his joy to you. It's not just I give myself to him and I'm saved. Now God says, all right, now I want you to serve me. And so when I give my service to the Lord, what does he do? He fills my heart with joy. So much joy that I have a hard time containing it. Do you have joy today? You know why a lot of Christians don't have any joy? Because takers don't have joy. Misers don't have joy. Misers are miserable. And if you're just holding on to everything, if you're one of these kind of people, you grudgingly throw the Lord a bone every now and then, and you don't give the Lord much in terms of service or anything like that, well, you're not going to have joy. The people who give, they have the Lord's joy flowing through them because they're like a tributary that's sending water out. They're not like the Dead Sea. The Dead Sea doesn't send anything out. It just keeps everything in. And if you become like that as a Christian, you're a Dead Sea Christian, there's no joy there. It's just stagnant and still. So many Christians, they sit and they soak and they sour and they stink. Why? Because they're never giving out and they're not serving. Listen, give your time. Give your time to the Lord. We live in a day and age where life is busy, so busy. But you got to say, hey, what is most important in my life? My time with the Lord. Jesus said, seek first the kingdom of God and his righteousness, and all these things will be added to you. So I seek the Lord first, and I give him first place. And I don't look at a service and my commitments on Sunday morning and say, well, you know, it's raining. You know, I'm tired. You know, I got a lot to do today. And so, you know, with most of us, so many of us, the Lord gets the leftovers all the time. All the time. Because we're not really serving him. We're not giving him the time. So give God time, the best part of your day, the first fruits. And secondly, give your talents. Your talents, your giftings to the Lord, give that back to him. 1 Peter chapter 4, verse 10 says, as each one has received a special gift, employ it in serving one another as good stewards of the manifold grace of God. Use it. God gifts every one of his children to do specific ministry. And whatever gift you have, maybe it's teaching, maybe it's in communicating the message through song, maybe it's in mentoring young people, maybe it's in working with babies and working with little kids, maybe it's working behind the scenes and helping with this or that. Maybe it's just you are just such a wonderful person. You never meet a stranger. You are just awesome when it comes to the initial meeting point. Man, those are great gifts. Give your time. Give your talents. Give your testimony. Give your witness for the Lord. Speak up for the Lord. Tell people about him. Because God does want to do great things. God wants to speak to hearts, and God wants to use you to do it. And there's nothing greater than knowing God used my life to make a difference in this person's life. This person is going to heaven because God chose to use me and allowed me to have a part in seeing that person come to know Christ. Man, it's like getting saved all over again. It is so awesome when that happens. And he wants to use us in greater ways. If your joy is low today, it could be you're not plugging in. You're not giving. You've become the Dead Sea. Take, take, take. People who are focused on themselves. They're not giving anything. They're just takers. And they're wondering why people don't call them and why people don't come over and why people don't do for them and why people don't give them love and encouragement and things like that. It's because you reap what you sow. And if you're not sowing any of those things, you're not going to reap any of those things. Give, and it will be given to you. God says, hey, I will give you joy, unspeakable joy, if you will start serving me. And then when you give your money to him, he gives back to you. It's yourself. That's what the Lord wants most of all. It's your service and it's your money. And when the Lord says, hey, if you will honor me from your wealth, I will honor you. I'll give back to you. I will meet your needs. I read something this week from Mark Driscoll at Mars Hill in Seattle. He said, I understand this. He was talking to his church. He said, I understand this, that the last thing to get saved in a person's life is his wallet. Pretty true. Most people, that's the last thing. But listen, this is what has floated through my mind for years. For God so loved that he gave. When you and I really love God, we want to give to the Lord. We want to do that. Listen, God can have your money without your heart, but he can't have your heart without your money. They're attached. Man, when I married Debbie, I said, Debbie, I love you with all my heart. And all my money came to her when she got my heart. She got everything. You know, I could have given her money without my heart, but once she had my heart, it was everything. And whatever I have is yours because I love you. And so that is the way it's supposed to be with the Lord. Lord, I love you and I'm going to give to you generously and cheerfully. Why? Because you saved me and you own me and I am yours. Malachi 3:10, a great verse in the Old Testament where the Lord says, bring the whole tithe into the storehouse I believe the storehouse is the local church today. Bring the whole tithe into the storehouse so that there may be food in my house. And test me now in this, says the Lord of hosts, if I will not open for you the windows of heaven and pour out for you a blessing until it overflows. See, that's the test. It's the test of your faith. God says, listen, you people, he was talking to his Old Testament people, have been robbing me. They were giving God the leftovers. They were giving God the dollars and keeping the hundreds. And he said, I see what you're doing. I know what you're doing. I'm not blind here. Will a man rob God? Certainly not. But you're robbing me. You say, how have we robbed thee? In tithes and offerings. You're cursed with a curse, the whole nation of you, because you're robbing me. And that's when he said, bring the whole tithe into the storehouse. All of it, all of the tithe, all of the 10% that belongs to God. Offerings are above the 10%. You bring the whole tithe into the storehouse, and God says, you test me. You test me to see if I won't open up the windows of heaven, and I'll pour out a blessing, good measure, pressed down, shaken together, running over. They will pour into your lap. You're not going to be able to contain the blessing that will come if you will take me at my word. Listen, I've talked to lots of tithers, and I've never heard one person say, well, you know, I wish I had never tithed because God didn't come through. Every person I know that's tithed has said, God does just like he said. God comes through. God provides. God meets my needs. Philippians 4:19, and my God shall supply all your needs according to his riches and glory by Christ Jesus. That verse is sandwiched in the context of giving. And if you will become a giver, God says, I will meet your needs. Anything that you have, I'll take care of it. Because the one who honors me, him will I honor. How's your attitude about giving? Have you given yourself to the Lord yet? You ever really just abandoned and surrendered your heart to him? Today's the day to do that. Are you serving? Are you giving your service to him, your time, your talent, your testimony? Today's the day to make that commitment and to give that to him. Hey, are you being faithful in the little that he's given you? Are you honoring him from your wealth? Are you bringing the whole tithe into the storehouse? Listen, God's plan about giving is not a plan to impoverish you. It's a plan to enrich you. It's a plan that opens up the windows of heaven so that he can pour out a blessing on you. Now, here's the question. Will you believe the Lord and will you take him at his word? It is more blessed to give than to receive.
10: 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It's an important question that will say much more about your heart than you or I could ever imagine. 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I'm Larry Nobles, and a big thank you for joining us, and we trust you'll be right back here tomorrow when Pastor Jeff begins another brand new, impactful series. It's called Faith Under Fire, a study of the book of Jude. 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
4: It's said that God never wastes affliction, sickness, financial struggle, a serious accident, even the sudden loss of a loved one. They're all opportunities for you to become more like Christ. And as you'll see today on Grace to You, there are some specific reasons why the trials you experience can actually be sources of joy in your life. Over the next half hour, John is going to help you understand and take hold of the joy that overwhelms even the worst of troubles. It's the joy that you find in Our Great Salvation. That's the title of John's series, Our Great Salvation. If you're able, take your Bible, follow along, 1 Peter chapter 1, as John begins the lesson.
2: Joy is an element of salvation. It can be forfeited by sin, at which point we are to be exhorted to experience again the joy that God has provided for us. Salvation, then, has built-in joy that every believer should experience constantly. Now, the question that comes to our minds is, how do we experience that joy? How do we capture that joy? Let's face it, most of us are not all the time filled with joy. We're not all the time experiencing rejoicing. What then is it that restores that joy? What is it that motivates that joy? What is it that captures that joy? What is it that discovers that joy? Well, that's exactly what we're going to find out from Peter in verses 6 through 9. Peter tells us five things, five points of contact to rediscover your joy. I don't know where you are in your Christian life, but if you're not rejoicing always, if you're not rejoicing always in the Lord, if you don't have that deep down sense of peace and satisfaction, that glowing heart, that burning, exhilarating thrill in your life, no matter what the circumstances are, you need to get your joy back. And Peter gives us five perspectives. Your joy is going to come from deep within. It's not related to your circumstances. It's not related to what you're experiencing in one sense. In another, I'll show you that it is. It comes from confidence in certain things. The first one. It comes from confidence in, one, a protected inheritance. A protected inheritance. This is the first great verity that brings salvation joy. The next source of salvation joy is not only a protected inheritance, but a proven faith. A proven faith. This is so practical. In this you greatly rejoice, even though now, for a little while, if necessary, you have been distressed by various trials. Now listen to me carefully. I told you to focus on the joy of anticipation. Here's the balance. Here is another kind of joy. Here is a joy that is even though you are now going through various trials. Now that brings it right back to this world. So that it's not, watch this, it's not only how you view your future, but it's how you view your present. Joy comes, now listen carefully, not in spite of trouble, but because of trouble. It comes through trouble. How? Because trouble, verse 7, is the proof of your what? Your faith. Which is more precious than gold. God brings trials into your life to prove your faith. Some people think that severe persecution, severe trials of believers steal the joy of anticipation. No, they add to the joy of anticipation. They add to it. Why? Because the one great thief of the joy of anticipation is doubt about what? Salvation. If I am worried about whether I'm saved or not, it's very hard for me to enjoy the prospect of my future. So this is very important. So Peter slides from the future into the present, from what might seem to us as anticipation into reality. As I have told you through the years, God has a way of saying things with an economy of words that is absolutely beyond human comprehension. And in that one little sixth verse is a description of trouble that is so profound. In fact, I didn't see it until I kept reading it over and over, and finally it dawned on me the depth of this statement. Just about everything you need to know about trouble is in that one verse. Now let me show you. Let me give you some principles, okay? Principle number one, trouble doesn't last. Isn't that good to know? Doesn't last. Verse 6, in this you greatly rejoice, even though now for a little while or a season. It's temporary. It's transient. It'll go away with this life. There's a second principle here. Trouble doesn't last, but trouble serves a purpose. Look at the verse again. In this you greatly rejoice, even though now for a little while, next two words, if, what? Necessary. You know why trouble comes into your life? Because it's what? Necessary. Trouble serves a purpose. You say, what's the purpose? I don't get the purpose. Well, let me remind you, to humble us. Fair enough. To wean us from worldly things. To help us look to heaven. To reveal what we really love. To teach us the value of God's blessing as over against the pain of life. Trouble comes to enable us to help others. Trouble comes to develop enduring strength in our character, and trouble comes sometimes to chasten us for our sin. It serves a purpose. Chapter 5, Peter said in verse 10, after you've suffered a while, the God of all grace who called you to his eternal glory in Christ will himself perfect, confirm, strengthen, and establish you. God has a purpose in it. Make you better. Third principle comes out of this little verse. Trouble brings pain. Nobody ever denied that. Even though now, for a little while, if necessary, you have been distressed. God knows about it. That's why he brings it. He's talking about mental anguish, not just physical. Mental anguish, sadness, sorrow, disappointment, anxiety. Sure, trouble brings pain. So what? We have a little theology of trouble here. Trouble doesn't last. Trouble serves a purpose. Trouble brings pain. It's supposed to be painful. Did you get that? That's its point. It's supposed to distress you, to drive you from the world to the Lord, to purge your sin, to refine you for greater usefulness. It's a fourth principle. Trouble comes in many forms, have you noticed? Verse 6 says, even though now for a little while, if necessary, you've been distressed by various trials, parasmos, troubles, trials. It comes in many forms. The word is poikilos. It means many-colored. Trouble is many-colored. By the way, Peter uses that same word one other time when he describes the many-colored grace of God. That's a beautiful thought. Trouble is multicolored, and God's grace is poikilos, multicolored. It's as if there is no color trial that God can't match with a color of grace. Beautiful thought. Grace to match every trial. It comes in many forms. You just think you've gotten over one and another one comes. But last little principle, trouble doesn't, shouldn't diminish joy. Notice verse 6, in this you greatly rejoice. Here it is, even though now, for a little while if necessary, you've been distressed by various trials. You greatly rejoice even though you are in trial. The point being, trouble doesn't diminish joy. It shouldn't diminish joy. Why? Why shouldn't it diminish joy? I'll tell you why. Verse 7. That the proof of your faith, being more precious than gold, which is perishable, even though tested by fire, may be found to result in praise and glory and honor at the revelation of Jesus Christ. Now listen to this very carefully. This is a profound truth. Peter says, here's why trials don't take your joy. Here's why trials produce joy. Because if you pass through the test, your faith becomes proven. I don't know about you, but that's an exciting thought. Trials prove the validity, the genuineness of our faith. That's a tremendous benefit. If you went through life, you never had any trial, never had any trouble, your faith was never tested, you wouldn't know your faith was real. That's basically what he's saying. Trials come, various trials come, they distress you, they are necessary, they are temporary, they don't steal your joy, they come like fire to burn the dross off the metal to see if there's something real there. The faith is really revealed in the trial. It's genuine if there's something there when the fire has done its burning. God's purpose in trouble, now listen carefully, is to test your faith. For who? Him? Does he need to test your faith? Does God need to do something to find out if you're real? No, he knows what's in your heart, right? So who is the test going to benefit? You. You. The word for proof here in verse 7 is used because it is borrowed from the process of assaying metal. And that kind of assaying of metal was to determine its true character, discover its purity, it would put it in a fire and burn off everything else, and what was remaining would be the true content. By the way, if they put something in the fire and there was nothing left, they knew there was no real metal, no gold at all. That happened to Judas, didn't it? Put through the test, the fire, he proved to be zero. God tests the believer to reveal whether his or her faith is genuine. Just like he tests gold, and it mentions gold in verse 7, that's tested by fire. Fire equals trials. The gold is your real faith. And when the fire comes and all the dross is burned off, the real faith is revealed. Now, it kind of works like this. Think this through, okay? Your heart is grieved, okay? You're going through trouble, trial, suffering, pain. And you're in the midst of anxiety and all of this. The environment around you is collapsing. Nothing's working out the way you want it to work out. You're going through all kinds of pain and concern. And you start to look around for somewhere to put your comfort. Most people in the world put it in money, friends, booze, drugs, sex, vengeance, whatever. And the trouble burns up everything, because everything they put their trust in is also going to be consumed. None of it lasts. It'll all burn in the fire. The Christian rises above all that. He rises above everything that is subject to change and decay, and he casts his anchor, as Hebrews says, within the veil in the heavenlies. where joy is unalterable. The source of joy is permanent. And that's exactly what Peter is saying here. When you go through a test, if you try to solve that by more of the junk of the world, it'll go up with the rest of it. But if you rise above that by faith and hold on to God and Christ, your faith is proven. The point is, if you come out the other side of the test, believing God, trusting God, believing Christ, trusting Christ, then you know your faith is what? It's real. It's real. That's precisely what our Lord said in Matthew 13. There's some seed goes into the ground, the plant comes up, the sun comes out, scorches the plant, there's no

the son of covenant, go and take his life. And you remember Abraham, in absolute obedience to God, went up there and lifted up the knife ready to do it. After all, God said to do it, and he was going to believe God, even if God had to raise his son from the dead. The writer of Hebrews says the reason he was willing to kill his son was because he believed in the God who raises the dead, even though he had never seen a resurrection. As far as we know, there'd never been a resurrection. He believed that God would do that because he believed God would have to do that to keep his covenant if Isaac was dead. So we get up there, ready to stab his son. The angel of the Lord in verse 11 came to him from heaven and said, "Abraham, Abraham." He said, "Here I am." He said, "Do not stretch out your hand against the lad. Do nothing to him." Verse 12, "I know now that you fear God." That was a test. That was a test. "Now we know that you fear God." I don't think Abraham ever doubted that again as long as he lived. Job was put to the test. And Job's faith proved real. It proved genuine. Because no matter what Satan threw at Job, he never stopped trusting God. When his would-be friends came with their witless suggestions, he still trusted God. When his wife told him to curse God and die, he still trusted God. God brings trials to test faith, to prove faith real to the one who has the faith, that that one may live in confidence. Exodus 16:4, the Lord said to Moses, "Behold, I will rain bread from heaven for you, and the people shall go out and gather a day's portion every day, that I may test them whether or not they will walk in my instruction." God is in the business of testing. Not that he might know, but that men might know the state of their hearts. And you shall remember, Deuteronomy 8:2 says, "All the way the Lord your God has led you in the wilderness these 40 years, that he might humble you, testing you to know what was in your heart, whether you would keep his commandments or not, to show you the state of your heart, not for him, but for you." Now look what he says back in 1 Peter 1. This is so good. Tested faith, proven faith, is more precious than gold which is perishable, even though tested by fire. Even though gold will pass the test of fire, gold is perishable. Proven faith is far more precious. What a thought. Why is it more precious than gold? Because proven faith is eternal. It's eternal. Even though gold is refined and it passes the test of fire, it doesn't pass the test of eternity. Proven faith is more precious. Now, why does Peter use gold as his analogy? Because of several things. Gold was the standard commodity. We used to be on a gold standard. We aren't anymore. In ancient times, gold was the standard commodity that backed up monetary transactions. It was the most precious of metals, the most highly prized of all the metals, and the standard of all monetary transactions. It was the most precious commodity. And so Peter is saying, gold, which is so precious, stands the test of fire, but does not stand the test of eternity. Therefore, proven faith is more precious than pure gold. Just as fire separated true gold from the counterfeit, so God uses suffering to separate true faith from superficial profession. It's more precious than gold. Can anybody estimate the value of proven faith? Do you live with doubt in your life? And God knows you need more trials, because that'll prove your faith to you. I don't doubt my faith. There was a time when I was young that I did. I don't doubt my faith anymore. You know why? Because my faith has stood the test of trials. That's not a commendation of me. I've had a lot of trials because God has had to do a lot of teaching for me to get the message. My faith is real. I can't tell you the value of knowing my faith is real. Can you understand that? What a tremendous confidence that is. Who wants to live in doubt? True faith, verified because it has been tested. Beloved, welcome trials. Welcome testings. God's purpose.

0: purpose in them is that the proof of your faith may come to be more precious to you than the world's most precious commodities. Tremendous thought. Absolutely tremendous. The apostles went on their way rejoicing. It says in Acts, because they were counted worthy to suffer for Christ. And if I might be so bold, I might add they must have gone on their way confident too. Confident in the reality of their salvation, because they had heard from Jesus so many times this line, O ye of what? Little faith. And when it came to the cross, they forsook him and fled. And then there was Peter in his denials. And how wearisome was their weakness. And yet they came to the point through suffering where they stood for Christ. And they didn't vacillate. And they went on their way rejoicing, not only because of the worthiness of suffering, but of the confidence of passing the test. Beloved, we have hope, and hope brings us joy. Our hope is fixed in a protected inheritance in the future and in a proven faith in the present. And therein doth our joy lie. There's no reason for you not to live in the light of that joy. Absolutely no reason at all. That joy is yours. Jesus said, no man can take it from you. I close with this. Those of us who are Scottish by descent endure a lot of grief from people who think the Scottish are miserly. And the stories are replete of such Scotsmen. One that is somewhat familiar through the years is the story of the Scotsman who arrived at Liverpool ready to embark upon a ship for America. He had purchased his passage on the ship. He fingered the few coins that made up his total earthly capital and decided that the trip was going to be a couple of weeks, and in order to make it and have enough food, he would have to economize carefully, so that he might have a little bit left when he arrived at New York to start his life. So he went to a small store and packed in his luggage a large supply of crackers and cheese to get him through his trip. As the voyage progressed, the sea air made him very hungry. To make matters worse, the dampness in the air made his crackers soft and his cheese hard. Beloved, putting hard cheese on soft crackers is not a happy prospect. He wound up usually with a handful of crumbs. He was desperate with hunger by the end of the first week. To cap the climax, he kept smelling food on the trays the stewards were carrying to the passengers around him. He made up his mind one day that he would have one good meal. So he went into the dining room, ate the meal, at the end asked for the bill. Steward said, sir, there's no bill, it's included in your passage. Poor man could have saved all his money that he spent on crackers and cheese. Could have gone to the dining room, eaten as much as he liked. May I suggest that I have met a lot of crackers and cheese, Christian? Don't cheat yourself of God's provision of joy.
1: 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Today, John reminded you to take advantage of the immense spiritual blessings that are yours in Christ. John's current study is called Our Great Salvation. Now, John said something today that at first glance seems like a contradiction. He said trials don't diminish joy. They actually produce it. Some years ago, we asked John to explain how that's possible. How can difficult times actually be the best thing for us? Here's what John said.
2: Well, James said, count it all joy when you fall into various trials, because they have a perfecting work That's right. You know, we all think we should have life easy. We pray for smooth sailing. We pray to be delivered from troublesome things. You know, we want everything to be comfortable. That does not produce deep trust, deep faith, deep assurance, spiritual maturity, and consequently, joy. Joy is a product of trials. Joy is a product of seeing the hand of God in the midst of struggle, in the midst of trial, in the midst of pain, in the midst of suffering. Trials produce joy. That's why we're told to rejoice in our trials. This kind of instruction is essentially the message of a book called Anxious for Nothing. Or another way to title it would be Don't Worry. Anxious for Nothing. Times of testing come, but times of worry don't have to accompany them. Worry is not necessary. Worry is not the right response to suffering. Joy is the right response when we understand what God is doing. And so I've pulled this and a lot of other really important truth from the Bible into this book, Anxious for Nothing. What it's going to do is help you keep your worry in check by cultivating contentment. Wow, wouldn't you love to have contentment in anything and everything? Health emergencies, financial struggles, broken relationships, even persecution? You can be content. The back of the book includes Psalms for the anxious. Many folks have written us through the years letting us know this book has made a profound difference in their life, particularly in trials.
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6: American Family News, I'm Robert Thornton. The judge in the Lindsey Clancy murder trial dismissed the jury today with the instructions that they are to return tomorrow morning. The deliberations were in their third day. The jury will decide if Clancy is guilty of first-degree murder, second-degree murder, or manslaughter, find her not criminally responsible due to postpartum psychosis, or acquit her. Today, President Donald Trump announced new drug pricing agreements with nearly a dozen pharmaceutical companies at the White House, all under his administration's most favored nation drug strategy, a way for the U.S. to align American prices with lower prices offered internationally.
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6: The president's most favored nation order was signed in May of 2025, promising U.S. pharmaceutical companies tariff